0: in 2 years, this club's under pressure. As time has shown, years on, obviously they've had a bigger decline, but...
1: let's be honest, you're a Darlington legend. It's been an absolute sickener what's happened to that little football club, isn't
0: it? Oh, I'm totally gutted, you know, to be honest. I mean, I had two fantastic years here, playing at the old Feetham's ground, and, you know, some of the things that you do to learn about football and learn about being a manager, even coming back from matches at night time where we may have been to Yeovil or whatever, getting back at 3-4 in the morning, and you know everybody runs off. So I was the manager, but I had to take the kit round the old cricket ground into the into the match itself, into the ground itself. All the little jobs that you do, you know, all the old parks, pitches you used to have to train on. You used to go and clean the pitches before you trained, because everybody used to walk their dogs on the pitches. So all the things that made you proud of what you were doing, silly things that I used to put the kit away. I used to pack the kit. I used to answer the phone on the reception at times with Frank Gray, who was my assistant. You know, Frank was a brilliant footballer, did great for me. It was a great education for me. But my 3 years with Bruce before that taught me about hard work and dedication and travelling here, then, every watching as much football as you could, trying to learn about football. So they were great times for me.
1: After the successive promotions, championships indeed, mm-hmm. with Darlington, did you know you were a good football manager then? You must know by then.
0: I was enjoying it, and I felt something that I'd not felt for a while. I wasn't sure about how I would do as a football manager. I was a good youth coach. I enjoyed that.
1: World of difference, though, isn't it?
0: It was different, yeah. And you know, I mean, I knew that my team were a good team. I'd got together a good team, and I remember the late great Cyril Knowles, who was manager at Darlington.
1: Fantastic footballer,
0: Cyril died, and Cyril used to come and see me, and he used to say to me, "You know, Brian, I was manager here, and I got chances to leave, and I stayed." He said, "If you do well here, you get a chance to go. You've got to go and move on." And again, I got great encouragement from Cyril, you know, and Leicester knocked on the door. And again, the Dick Corden chairman, who gave me those wonderful words, opened the door for me to leave as well. You know, so that was a brilliant. I had an incredible 2 year spell at Darlington. And it's sad to see how they are now. But, you know, I get lots of messages from people back there. They've just had a get together. Unfortunately, I couldn't get to it. But yeah, Darlington was a great grounding for me. And as I say, winning the conference with Darlington gave me my career in football, coaching and management.
1: You're listening to My Sporting Life on TalkSport, which this evening features the former Darlington and Leicester City manager, Brian Little. And in a moment, we hear about leading Leicester to playoff success against Derby County.
0: Derby were a better football side than us. We knew that. We knew they could, on their day, give us all sorts of problems. We picked a team to win a football match. End of story. I couldn't be bothered on that day to go home having played well and lost. We went out there with one message: get out there and win. Do whatever it takes to win, and we did it.
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1: Yeah, Brian Nittle is the subject of this week's edition of My Sporting Life here on Talk Sport. Brian, you became the manager of Leicester City in the summer of 1991. Far cry from today's side, largely at the top of the Premier League in their new stadium and all the rest of it. Then they were a mid-table club in the second tier for several seasons, and they've been flirting with relegation, really.
0: Yeah, I took over the season after they had finished the lowest they'd ever finished, 1991, I think it was, round about that period. I actually studied the video of the goals they'd conceded the season before, and they were ridiculous. And I remember going into the club, and again, I was met by the local reporter, whose first question in my press conference was, what's it like to be sixth choice as the manager, new manager of Leicester?
1: The Leicester Mercury always has been a very tough paper.
0: So I just simply answered that saying, well, you know, having been at Darlington for a couple of years and it's been great and fantastic, but, you know, to be a manager of Leicester City, is whether I was 26th choice, it wouldn't have made any difference. It was the right move for me, and I felt it was the right place to be.
1: I mean, the narrative, to use the modern phrase, that the story for your time at Leicester City is eventually you get them into the Premier League.
0: Yeah.
1: But there's a lot of heartbreak before that. In the three full seasons you had at Leicester, you got to the playoffs each time. Tell us how you made the team different, how you made it successful, and how those playoffs affected you. Tell us about your time at Leicester.
0: Well, from a personal point of view, you know, at that time I worked with Alan Evans and John Gregory and myself as a three. David Nish came in to join us at a period as well.
1: Leicester legend, of course.
0: So we had a backroom staff. Steve Hunt worked with me for a while as well, you know, ex-Villa player. I mean, we had a group of lads who were the right age and willing to graft and willing to work. And I remember, you know, the first season just kept rolling along. We played with three centre-backs. We were classed by some of the Leicester purists as not a Leicester City team, because, you know, we weren't playing.
1: Leicester's a club like Spurs, West Ham. There are other clubs where they people think they should be playing.
0: Play a certain way. Yeah. But we actually did play good football. People came to learn that we were trying to play good football. Although, after watching that video, I decided I certainly didn't want to concede goals. So I played three centre-backs all the time, tried to keep it strong. But we were, as the season went on, we got progressively better. Fans came round a little bit. And we ended up sixth off top in the league, which was brilliant, and got to the playoffs. So that was fantastic, you know. And the disappointment of losing at Wembley first time round wasn't a disappointment. And I don't think a Leicester fan was disappointed.
1: You lost to Blackburn. Mike Newell got a goal, yeah.
0: Leicester, Blackburn were it's like the start of the Dalglish era and things, and were destined to get up there, you know. And it wasn't a major disappointment. But you know, we what we needed to do after the game was straight away say, how do we come back next season? And we had 3 weeks holiday. We said to all the players straight after the game, right, you've got 3 weeks, you're back. We're back in training. They all looked at us, but we knew that you know, we had a group of players who we couldn't let just go away, give an extra few weeks off and come up and back in town. We went right back into the hard work straight away. Alan, John and myself were keen to just do work. So I think our enthusiasm from the top got right through to the players. We worked so hard. We used to do the runs with them that we were doing. You know, even at that stage, my knee was sore, but I could run. You know, I was okay. But Alan and John were still fairly fit. And we tried to lead from the front. So we went, as it turned out, went back to Wembley for a second time round. You know, it was an incredible period, really.
1: 92-93, as you say, you finished sixth in the league, playoff place, beat Portsmouth in the semi-finals. The final itself at Wembley is against Swindon Town.
0: Yeah.
1: Is now regarded again, you've been involved in a few of these, Brian, as one of the greatest games ever seen in a playoff. But I don't suppose you remember it quite so fondly.
0: No, I mean, we were three down, got back to 3-3.
1: And you must have thought then, Brian, yeah, with all due respect, momentum is such a huge thing in football. You must have thought, here we go, we're going to win this.
0: To be honest, I just wanted to get to 90 minutes 3-3. That's what I wanted. I was trying to get that message onto the field, but the players were just so carried away with the fact that they were going to get the extra goal. As it turned out, Swindon caught us on the counter-attack and they won the game. But I was very concerned. I was thinking, right, extra time, we've got a chance here. Extra time, we will win this. As it turned out, we blew it, you know, and that's why at the end of the game, I remember people like Steve Thompson and them, you know, crying. I mean, they knew they'd gone for it. You know, we were in the ascendancy, but they went too far. We went a step too far. We opened up, and that fragility that Leicester had prior to me getting there was back for 2 minutes or so. You know,
1: and yet, you know, it, football is such a game of, because the goals are so rare. Mm. You know, in the high scoring games, basketball, cricket, yeah, the better team usually wins. That's just the way of it. In this case, if they'd gone on the players, gone reckless and got the fourth goal, it would be heroics. It always depends on which way that goal falls, doesn't it?
0: You're only as good as a result. I mean, I say that, you know, I've said that for years. People say to me, what's it like being a football manager? I say, well, the one thing is I can't win an argument with anybody if I lose a football match. You know, you can't win that argument. It just doesn't work. A football result overrides absolutely everything that goes on a football field. So, you know, I've always had that as a statement in my mind. You know, I'm full of statements in my head. I'm ruled by old things, old memories.
1: You're not one of these who writes up things in the dressing room, are you?
0: No, I don't do things like that. No, I've never done. In fact, I rip things like that down all the time whenever I go in. But I'm a great believer, and was always a great believer, that when you go to work, you go to work. And you go to work, and if it's an hour and a half, you've got to concentrate on why you're there, what we're doing. There are always certain sessions on a training field that you do second nature. But then there are also training sessions that you do that you're there to think about it and learn and listen and take it forward into the game. So, but I'm quite meticulous, or have been quite meticulous, about preparation, organisation, discipline, but allowing people to be who they are. Going back to my days with Ron Saunders, I treat people the way I wanted to be treated myself. And if they don't respond to that, then, you know, I haven't got the problem. I know they're the ones with the problem.
1: In 1993-94, fourth again in Division One, a third successive playoffs. Obviously, first of all, you've got to motivate the players after two. I mean, you lose the first one, you kick on. You lose a second playoff, and I think in Ipswich Town and clubs like that have been to successions of these things. Yeah. And it must affect the players, particularly the older ones, who realise that there are not infinite chances in life. How did you re-motivate the club for that third push?
0: Well, I looked at the previous two finals. The first final we went down 3 or 4 days before. The second final we prepared as you would do for a final game. The third one we went down the night, as late as we could, the night before the game. Got up and had breakfast and went to play football. Selected the team after breakfast and surprised a few people with the team. I mean, you know, Walshy was centre forward. We had a big, strong team. Derby were a better football side than us. We knew that. You know, we knew they could, on their day, give us all sorts of problems. We picked, or I picked, the strongest, the toughest team I could possibly pick.
1: The Graysons, the Walshes, yeah, the Ewan Roberts, Ormond Roy was in the team. Lots of height,
0: lots of strength. I felt in open play we wouldn't win the game. I felt we had to win the game from set pieces. As it turned out, it was headed goals and situation. But we picked a team to win a football match. End of story. I couldn't be bothered on that day to go home having played well and lost. We went out there with one message, get out there and win, do whatever it takes to win, and we did it.
1: You did. Derby took the lead. Tommy Johnson got a goal for them, and then two goals from Steve Walsh just before half time. And a very, very, it's good to score in the 87th minute, isn't it? Because I know the panic sets in and all the rest of it, but it doesn't give the other team, particularly on these big occasion games, it doesn't, because they're in an unusual environment themselves. They're obviously tense about being a playoff. If you score in the 87th minute, you're not giving, the other team's minds must unravel, mustn't they?
0: Yeah, you know, I mean, as I've said, we tried to use the two other games that we'd played and lost in as a massive motivation more than anything else. You know, after the games, we used the motivation to get the next season underway. We didn't sulk, we didn't think, we didn't give people time away from each other. We got right back in there. And each season added a little something better to the team. You know, we continually brought somebody in who we felt would be better for us. And, you know, there was no sulking, nobody... having extra holidays. We grafted for three hard years there. And I remember going down Wembley Way, as it was, you know, three times in a row. We just, at the front of the bus, were just sitting looking at each other. We're back here again. And we couldn't believe it in many respects. It was an incredible achievement. You know?
1: Obviously, people tend to talk about the club and the players. Talk about yourself here, if you would. What did it mean to you, having started in the conference, really, as a manager, to now be taking a team, taking your, and yourself, you become a Premier League manager?
0: Yeah, I obviously was, you know, I surprised myself in many ways. I think lots of people, and all the lads I play with, or played football with, always go, they always see me and go, how did you become a football manager? But I was quite studious, and ask Andy Gray if I could play the game or knew the game. I've always felt I have a knowledge of the game. The difficulty probably would have been to put it over in a way that got the best out of people. But I just led from the front. I just was always there. I was always first in. If I'm at work, I'm always first there. You know, I'd hate being late, so I try and lead by example. And, you know, I've studied. I watch things all the time. And as you've seen with me, and I'm here today, I've got bags of stuff with me just to make sure I'm prepared for whatever.
1: So you lead Leicester into the Premier League, but you don't spend many games as Leicester City manager. After 3 months, you go to Aston Villa. And as I recall, of course you're an Aston Villa legend, all that. Yeah. As I recall, it was one of the messiest ever managerial transfers.
0: Yeah, it was awful.
1: What happened?
0: Well, what happened was, you know, I mean, obviously, we were all aware that Aston Villa wanted me to go there. And a board meeting was called, and I was asked to go into the board meeting. I spoke my case across to the board, and at first they said, well, no, we're not accepting it. So, you know, that was how it finished first day. I spoke to the chairman that night and said, look, I need to speak to the board again. So they called a board meeting the next day. I went into the board meeting with a letter. I was determined to resign. I said, look, I mean, at the end of the day, if I can't be manager of Aston Villa, I'm not going to be manager of Leicester City. And if Leicester City don't let me go, then I won't be the manager of Aston Villa. Now, some smart so-and-so somewhere along the line, I'd put that in writing, had released that to the press, even though at the end of that meeting, the club had said to me, look, Brian, if that's how you feel, we'll organise some compensation. You just go and talk to Aston Villa. But my second game in charge of Villa was back at Filbert Street, and that one passage out of a letter that I'd written to the club, which said I won't be the next manager of Aston Villa, was printed on the front page of a national newspaper, and I had the title of Judas ahead of it. So I had 25,000 people at Leicester City with Judas placards from a national paper, but I had been given permission. I had been given permission from the club. They supposedly were going to take me to court, but never did because of nobody would tell a lie. But somebody had took that one extract from a letter, had it printed by a national newspaper, and it looked very, very messy.
1: I've got a long quote here from the then Leicester chairman, George Martin. Sorry, Martin George, not George Martin, the producer of the Beatles. Martin George, the producer of Leicester City at the time, which is very full of legal language and threatened to sue and all the rest of it. Meanwhile, Doug Ellis, he started his statement, it's the return of the prodigal, classic Ellis. All right, let me ask you this. How is it with Leicester City fans now? Because you did get them back to the Premier League. Yeah. You've got three successive playoffs. Has this clouded your relationship with that club?
0: I don't think so. I think every now and again, there's always somebody who'll shout something at me, as they would do in front of people, just maybe to show off a little bit. But generally speaking, I went to Leicester City six, seven times last season. to watch them play. I have a really good friend of mine who sponsors the club and sponsors matches. So I go and have hospitality. Ali Mochlin, who I sold, normally interviews me with a little scowl on his face occasionally. But Ali and I get on fine. Walsh is always there. So I see the boys. They're always around the hospitality areas. I guess fine. You know, I mean, generally speaking, fine. I always get the odd criticism. The unique thing about when I left was I actually went to Villa on my 41st birthday and I didn't realise it was my birthday. And time after, obviously, I can still see the press conference and someone said to me, happy birthday. And I went, yeah, well, crikey, yeah, it was the 25th of November I joined and I hadn't even realised it was my birthday.
1: This is My Sporting Life on Talk Sport with Danny Kelly and tonight's subject is one of Villa Park's favourite sons, Brian Little. And next he hails the Villa side, which he guided to League Cup success in 1996.
0: Milosevic and York up front were a breath of fresh air. Draper, Townsend, Taylor in midfield. And Gareth Southgate playing as a centre-back. We played really well. We were the stronger team. We beat a Leeds team who, you know, had some good players in it. But our players and our group that year were just so well matched.
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27: Come on, Dave, get up.
26: No, Carl. 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
27: Yeah.
28: Whoever you bank with, post office has your bank.
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1: Yeah, the unmistakable sound of Jethro Tull and Living in the Past. Maybe not their best tune, certainly their best known. I'm going to come back because it's my obsession as well with this music thing. You like Jethro Tull and people seem to know that. You didn't impose your musical tastes in any dressing rooms, did you, Brian?
0: No, my musical tastes were purely left to my own bedroom when I was a young lad in digs and things like that. You know, I mean, Jethro Tull, Free, Black Sabbath, Deep Purple. It didn't go down too well, in all fairness. So, that's just the way I like that type of music.
1: Do you still like it now?
0: I still listen to it now every now and again, yeah. And I do a bit, the other extreme, I go a little bit of James Taylor and Lindisfarne. I mean, coming back from the North, Fog on the Tyne, I can't help but listen to that all the time. So, yeah, music, I have my own taste. and stick to
1: most of it's very good from what I've heard so far. Yeah, you don't want to go any beyond Deep Purple. You don't want to go any more metal than that for my taste, but each to their own, you know. You become Aston Villa manager in tremendously controversial circumstances, as we talked about. And you inherit, as you've already mentioned, I think, a squad of an aging squad, which is sometimes good, it's experience, and sometimes it just becomes aging, doesn't it?
0: Yeah, it was, you know, I mean, the lads were fine with me, in fairness. But I think, as you know, back in 94, the transfer window was open all the time. So, you know, I signed Ian Taylor, I signed Gary Charles, I signed Tommy Johnson, younger lads. And that, you could see the message was getting through to the dressing room. So, you know, we had a real period where everything picked up. Then we had this period after January where everyone was thinking, well, it might be me to leave now. Kevin Richardson had gone off to Coventry. And there was that definite change going on. So we had a little bit of a sticky period when the younger players came in at first, but the window was always open, so it made it easier for a manager then to talk to a player. You could say to a player, okay, look, if you're not happy, we'll find you a club. I mean, nowadays, if even if they're unhappy, they're at your club basically most of the season, aren't they, really? So it gave me an opportunity to move things around a little bit.
1: I can't tell you how much I despise the transfer window. I think it doesn't help coaches. I know you should be able to coach the players, make them better. You sometimes need to invigorate a team, and more importantly, sometimes you need to get people out of a club or out of a squad for their own good as much as anything. But there it is. You kept Villa up. Then 95-96 was a great season for Aston Villa.
0: Yeah, we had a fantastic time. I mean, you know, we went to fourth off top in the league, which was brilliant. We started playing really well. Our football in the early part of the season really surprised people. For opening game of the season, you know, we beat Manchester United.
1: 3-1
0: Yeah.
1: In a game that, of course, is now infamous.
0: Yeah, absolutely.
1: You're the answer to the pub quiz question.
0: Yeah.
1: Who were Manchester United playing when on Match of the Day, Alan Hansen said, you'll never win anything with kids?
0: Absolutely.
1: It was your Aston Villa team.
0: Yeah, absolutely.
1: And you'd taken United apart.
0: We played really well. Milosevic and York up front were a breath of fresh air. Draper, Townsend, Taylor in midfield. And Gareth Southgate playing as a centre-back. You know, I mean, we signed Gareth predominantly as a midfield player. Pre-season, we had this thing. We put him in the back and, you know, all three of us, Alan, John and myself, looked at each other and went, we found it. We found the key. We had McGrath, we had Hugo Egiog, we had Steve Staunton. But between the four, we had three at any stage that could keep us very solid. But Southgate was a massive key. To this day, I say he's the best signing I've ever had because of how he, you know, we signed him and 6 weeks later, he was an England international as a centre-back and he went on to do brilliant things. Gareth was, he just read the game so well. But the whole side gelled together absolutely perfectly.
1: Yes, they all never win anything with kids, quote, I say from that early game goes into history. You finished fourth in the league. And I guess from when we did your sporting inquisition, we know how much you value the fact that you took your former club to Wembley that year in the League Cup and won. Let me just remind you, I'm sure, actually, because you've brought with you a whole desk full of notes, you don't need reminding that Aston Villa's route to the Cup final that year, you played Peterborough. You played Stockport County, Queen's Park Rangers, Wolves beat Arsenal in the semi-final. Any of those games you remember particularly?
0: Certainly the semi-final, because Bruce Rioch was manager of Arsenal at the time, who was
1: your mentor,
0: who was very much my mentor as a younger coach, and they actually battered us. You know, they battered us 2-2 at their place. Dwight scored two late goals and battered us 0-0 at Villa Park, but we won on the away goals.
1: And should be remembered that this was the 1 year that Bruce Rioch had in charge of Arsenal. He looked like an Arsenal manager with his blazer and his tie. He really suited it. And, of course, he was dismissed after 1 year and Arsene Wenger came in and the rest is history. Mm. The thing we always have to remember is that he had signed Dennis Bergkamp, who was as much a catalyst for the change in Arsenal's fortunes as Arsene Wenger.
0: Yeah, I mean, Bruce, for me, I mean, the 3 years I worked with Bruce at Middlesbrough, you know, we used to go out every Friday night to Stockport to watch a game of football. And every Friday night we drove back, we used to say, why have we been there? It'd be foggy. We're going over the M62, over the hills there. And we were saying, crikey, you know, we risk sort of life and limb to go to football
1: Snake
0: matches.
1: Snake Pass isn't that dangerous.
0: it was awful, honestly. I mean, we'd be travelling back in snow and fog and everything. But we worked. And Colin Todd, the three of us, we used to go up to Scotland in one car, disappear to watch three games of football, meet up again, go back. Bruce taught me all about working hard and the rewards that hard work would give you. And, you know, beating him that game, although I really enjoyed it, you know, at the same time, I'd beaten someone who really sort of pushed my career on, definitely. He gave me the impetus to take up the management side of things, and I'll always be grateful to him for that.
2: Which takes us to the final at Wembley. And just as we've talked about some of the games you played in and managed in at Wembley and how close and brilliant they were and games that live long in the memory, unless you support Aston Villa or Leeds United, that final won't stay long in the memory. Except to say it was probably the most one-sided cup final since Liverpool beat Newcastle in the FA Cup in the early 70s. 3-0 victory for your Aston Villa team.
0: Yeah, and I mean, the opening goal was the start of it all, because Savo Milosevic had had a fair amount of criticism. You know, he'd scored a few goals, but he was a wonderful partner for Dwight, a wonderful partner. He worked really hard. He led the line well. His touch was really good, but he did miss a couple of chances here, there and everywhere, and was quite a temperamental young man. But the goal he scored to open it up was just brilliant, you know, 30 yards right into the top corner. And from there on in, we didn't cruise through the game, but we played really well. We were the stronger team. We beat a Leeds team who, you know, had some good players in it. But our players and our group that year were just so well matched.
2: As you say, you know, we were talking about what an excellent group of players you had. I mean, I just noticed the three centre-backs that day, Southgate, McGrath, Ehiog, one as good as the other, all brilliant footballers in their time. Alan Wright, a microscopic left wing back, but a very good footballer. And you said plenty of work and skill in Taylor and Draper and Townsend in midfield, Milosevic and York up front. Still leaves you with a problem, doesn't it? How do you move that group of players in the Premier League era into the top four? Because the following season you finish fifth. It's very difficult to make that last jump, isn't it?
0: Yeah, I mean, you know, we had a good group. I think, you know, that next year, I remember Gary Charles getting a real bad injury and that really upset the players. You know, he bust his ankle and, you know, his ankle was drooping on the pitch, and it was towards the end. We were in pretty good shape at the time, and it had a massive effect losing one of the top players in the... And football was beginning to move on. People were beginning to get bigger squads then, you know, and we were still a very compact, small squad.
2: People have now got two players for every position,
0: So, you know, we weren't quite there, and that was the next step, to try and bring the squad on up to a modern-day standard, but then get players to accept that some days they might not play. Now, that was the next step which Villa needed to try and go on to.
2: And in the summer of 1997, I mean, I don't know whether you'd lost your mind or something, you broke Aston Villa's club record fee. It doesn't sound much now, but then it was a lot of money, £7 million to sign somebody called Stan Collymore. What's the matter with you?
0: Well, I mean, all I can say to that is you go back and watch the Fowler-Collymore combination and you can't help but look and say, this is a player. And Stan and I got on really well. And Stan and I would have... the problem was integrating the group then, as I've said. We then had Milosevic, we had York, we had Collymore. Now, how do we play? Or which two of them do we play? Or do we play one of them? And I think initially I tried to accommodate all three. And that combination never worked. Any two of the three would have worked. But I was completely taken by the Fowler-Collymore
2: They got nearly 50 goals.
0: They were absolutely incredible. Yeah. You know, I mean, we made inquiries about Andy Cole as well, which we tried to do. That never came off for us. We'd made inquiries about Ferdinand before that as well.
2: I'm only teasing. I actually think that if you remember Stan, right foot, left foot,
0: brilliant,
2: good in the air, incredible speed over the ground for a big, big bloke.
0: Yeah.
2: Fantastic footballer.
0: Yeah, as I've said, it was all about combinations then, and we had three good players. And we were pre the period where people probably accepted that they would be out this game, and you had a little combination going. So, you know, to try and play the three probably was a mistake on my part. But that was me learning about the new football as it was about to become.
2: And yet, within months of breaking the club's records, obviously there was confidence in you, winning a trophy, in February of 1998, you resign as Aston Villa manager. You can't have done that easily, because the club is very close to your heart. What happened?
0: I think it was just a period. I mean, generally speaking, if you look at Villa's history, generally speaking, managers have been there 3 years, 3.5 years max. It's just a common trait around the club. I was a little bit unhappy. I'd worked hard for, I think it was something like 8 years, you know, non-stop. They talk about 3 weeks holiday at Leicester. I didn't have any holidays, you know. I mean, I was working the whole time. And I think it was a combination of many, many things. You know, I was unhappy away from football. I wasn't totally happy in my private life, you know. And I think it just got at me. And I remember, you know, Doug rang me one day. And let's face it, Doug rang me every day and all night.
2: Is that right?
0: And I got on well with Doug. I mean, yeah. I really respect him. But It was just the wrong time, the wrong day, the wrong place, and I just needed to have a breather, and I just needed to get out. In fairness to Doug, he wanted me to stay. By that time, John Gregory had left me. I always remember this as well, and John had been, it had been mentioned to speak to John to bring him back to see if it would, if he wanted to come back. He'd gone off to Wickham to be a, he wanted to be a manager. Mm-hmm. That was something that was talked to me about, but I didn't want to step out to one side. I didn't want to. You know, it was talked about John coming back and me just having more of a role for a time, just to relax a little bit. I decided that wasn't for me, and you know, when I just left, shook Doug's hand and went, and just said I need a breather.
2: Okay, a very quick question on the back of that. You know, you think deeply about things, Brian. Nearly two decades on, do you regret it? Would you do it? Would you have done it again?
0: No, because, I mean, life is, there's lots of things in life that are very important. So there's lots of things away from football that are very important for me. So I never have regrets. I never have regrets about anything like that. My life's moved on. I'd like to work in football. You know, I've took a little breather away from it again. But as a person, I think away from football, I'm happier now than I've ever been in my life.
2: Okay, well, listen, coming up next here, we'll discuss very quickly, I think, some more of your managerial career at Stoke and West Brom. We'll talk about some of those other things away from the football pitch that have consumed your life. We might even have a few thoughts, if you can bear it, on the current rather poor state of affairs at Villa Park. This is My Sporting Life here on TalkSport with me, Danny Kelly, and tonight's guest has been the remarkable Brian Little.
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2: Yeah, this is My Sporting Life here on TalkSport. Tonight's guest is a man who's won major trophies, both as a player and a manager with Aston Villa. He's Brian Little. Brian, after you resigned from Aston Villa manager, you went to Stoke, and it starts the rest of your managerial career. You still have you win promotions and things. It does seem like Aston Villa, after Aston Villa, am I wrong in thinking that it could never be as great for you because you're a Villa man, or is that not right? You're a professional.
0: I'm a professional person in terms of my work. There were differences. I think there was a peak for me, without a doubt. Mm-hmm. But I there were certain things that, you know, like I said, that probably didn't work for me. So I decided to step down a little bit. Stoke were back into the old Division Two, as it was then, but it's Division
2: Second
0: One.
2: Second level.
0: So, you know, it was an opportunity to go back and start enjoying doing a bit of work again, a bit of coaching. At Stoke for the first 2 months, I was manager of the month the first 2 months, and then the club decided to be selling. It was known that it was up for sale and things were changing there. And it got more and more difficult. I got rid of people who were, there was an ITV collapse. There was a money from ITV. There was the collapse there. So I had to get rid of the guys who were major earners. And we finished, I think it was eighth off top in that first season.
2: You were
0: eighth,
2: yes.
0: Yeah, so two manager of the month awards, eighth off top, just missed out on the playoffs. It wasn't bad, but I still wasn't happy. I did 12 months. And it was my decision to leave again. I really then wanted a breather from the game. I'd had a three-month breather when I left Villa. I remember being sort of courted by, you know, agents connected with Stoke City to come back. Saw the new ground and thought I would help. It appealed to me. But I still wasn't 100% over whatever it was I needed to get over, you know.
2: So why did you go to West Brom then?
0: Well, now that was a crazy one, in fairness. I'd just bought myself a flat in Birmingham and I'd started to live on my own. And ironically, I got an offer off West Brom. Now, my flat was 10 minutes away from West Brom. And I look back and I often say, you know, I saw Alex McLeish go to Villa and he'd been at Birmingham City. And on reflection,
2: What was he thinking? Yeah.
0: When you go to these, your nearest rivals.
2: Only Harry Redknapp can get away with
0: yeah,
2: it.
0: Yeah, you know, and as soon as I went to West Brom, as soon as I lost a game at West Brom, the criticism came my way. We actually got a seven-game start of the season, which was pretty good. But then I became a Villa man in a West Brom job. But there were other factors. The, you know, the chairman sold the club to a gentleman who didn't really want me there. Kevin Kilbane was sold behind my back without me knowing. I remember going into a meeting up at Grimsby, it was, and named the team. And Kevin, I named in the team. And after the team meeting, Kevin came to me and said, "But Gaffer, I'm going to Sunderland tomorrow." I was the only person at the club who didn't know. So I was completely finished by the board with that one. That completely blew anything that I had. And all the players knew that I wasn't away. All the players knew that the new chairman didn't want me away. So, you know, it just petered out. And I left after 6 months, I think it was.
2: Well, I'm glad, therefore, that the latter two jobs, we'll leave Wrexham out of it because you were doing a friend a favour there. It would have been a disappointing end to your managerial career, Brian, if indeed that's what we're talking about. But you went on to both Hull and Tranmere and got teams into the playoffs again. You still got it.
0: Yeah, I got sacked when they were fourth off top at Hull. I mean, it was a ridiculous decision. You know, and Jan Molby was given the job after me. He won one game in 19. And I lost a game on a Friday night. We were third off top on the Friday. I was fourth off top on the Monday and I got the sack. It was crazy. It was a crazy decision. One which I have a letter in writing off the chairman saying, "I'm sorry, I got it wrong," you know, which means nothing in many respects, but it's true. Tranmere, I took over at Tranmere when they were third off bottom in the league. We finished eighth my first season. We got into the playoffs the second season. And got to the quarter final of the FA Cup and lost to Millwall the year Millwall got to the final. So I had two great years at Tranmere.
2: I mean, you were lucky, Brian, in one way. You worked, you know, I know you could still coach and manage teams now. Absolutely right. Still a young man. But you worked just before the real mania for turning coaches over. Now, I'm of course a great encourager of this. I think I can tell after 6 weeks whether a manager's going to work at a club or not. But now, the average life expectancy outside the Premier League, and it's changing in the Premier League as well, is less than a year. I mean, it's very, very difficult to see what people can... You have to get in there and almost succeed within the first 6 weeks, otherwise you're doomed.
0: I think the problem for Premier League managers these days, if you go eight games without winning a game, you're under pressure. You know, as few as that. I mean, it really is quite ridiculous. There's a call all the time for, you know, a change if that type of run comes into your situation. So it's more and more difficult. People demand so much. There is so much money around. People are wanting to make sure they stay in the Premier League or do well in the Premier League, depending on which category you come into. So it can be even a run of eight games that sees a complete changeover.
2: OK, well, this is harder for you to talk about. As you say, you went to Wrexham. That was the last time we saw you being a professional manager. Your club that you played for with such distinction, managed with such distinction, Aston Villa. We're recording this programme, just for the sake of people listening to it in other times, in the run-up to Christmas 2015. And Aston Villa, 6 points they've got, and they are bottom of the Premier League. It looks to me like a thankless task. They've put Remy Gard in charge. I just don't see the players at Aston Villa to save them relegation. A, how have they got themselves into this situation? And B, if we had Remy Gard in the room with us now, what could you possibly say to the man?
0: Well, I think the thing is, it is a very, very difficult situation. I have met Remy Gard, and I spoke to him the other day. But my situation, I went into the club in November when we were third off bottom. But as I've said, the transfer market was different. All sorts of things are different there. So he has probably the toughest task that there is around. I think what

0: about it. It is achievable, but this next 2 week period is massive, and I think everybody knows that. I can't bring myself right now to say they are going to get relegated right now. I really can't do that.
1: Well, it's not a matter of fact, is it? It's not yet a matter of fact. Could change.
0: It's not.
1: What you can't deny is that from the period when Martin was getting the team to fifth and sixth place in the league, something has gone wrong at that famous old football club. I'm not a Villa fan. I have an untrained eye. I have to listen to Stan Collymore going on and on to me about it. But it strikes me that the American owners have just not got to grips with what it means to own an English football club in the top league.
0: Yeah, that's definitely an argument, and that's the argument that the everyday fan has. I would say, and I think it is an argument that could
1: Thank
0: be looked
1: you,
0: at.
1: A tremendous put down.
0: I think you could also argue from a distance from where I am,
1: yes,
0: and say, you know, when I went to Aston Villa, I thought I spent my money fairly wisely, you know, and I looked at players and built a team. Sometimes it didn't have to be a £9 million player to make the team. Ian Taylor, you know, next to nothing. Alan Wright, you know, 5'6" left back, but winning headers all over the place. The balance of the team, Mark Draper, you know, and then hanging on to the McGraths and the Townsends to really make it work. So sometimes you can look at the management and say, you know, some of the buys have just not worked. Charles Nzogbia, £9 million, you know, never really settled into the club at all, you know, on a contract that nobody else can take over. There's lots of players there which it hasn't worked for. So yes, there's definitely been a change of plan around the place. But I would also argue that, you know, at times some of the recruitment has left a lot to be desired.
1: Well, why don't we leave it at that point there, because we could go on and on about this and we'd get into the dark streams of the idea of the second city of England once again having no team in the top division of English football. It's happened before,
0: yeah.
1: But it's not a good thing. Thank you very much indeed for that. We'll end the show, which is getting exactly where you are with football and life, in just a few seconds' time here on My Sporting Life, where we're listening to the wonderful Brian Little.
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1: Watertoll was born to a Caribbean father and English mother in Folkestone on the Kent coast in 1888. And if you made a film of his life, the reviews would probably say it seemed a little too far-fetched to be true.
2: Walter was quite an incredible character, and his father, Daniel, came to Britain in the 1870s and settled in Folkestone, had six children, and tragically, Walter's parents died quite young, within a couple of years of each other. So his brother and him went into Dr. Stevenson's orphanage in Bethnal Green. He loved football, but he was also a very good cricketer. And, you know, and as I'm sure you and lots of your listeners know, he went on to become one of Britain's first black army officers. Now, for a working-class orphanage boy to become an officer in the British Army is something anyway. I mean, it hadn't happened before the First World War. They didn't have any working-class officers. But to be a man of colour, when the Manual of Military Law said that people of colour couldn't become officers, it was just, you know, it was a legal prohibition.
1: Watertoll was a skillful, intelligent attacker who signed for Spurs after making a massive impression with top amateur side Clapton FC. Walter made his debut for Tottenham in September 1909 against Sunderland. Despite his skill and talent, or maybe because of it, racial abuse from the terraces would have a massive impact on Walter's career in the top flight.
2: In a game in Bristol in that first season, he got some seriously bad racist abuse. I mean, he would get it every game, obviously, but it was particularly bad. The first time that I could find racism being reported or being headlined in a British newspaper in a sports report.
1: Paul Hayward is a sports journalist who, until recently, was chief sports writer at the Daily Telegraph.
3: I don't think there was any awareness of any kind of need to recognise racial equality, either on the sporting field or indeed in society. You know, we're talking about a time when people hadn't started to examine, I don't think, racist and imperialist views of the world. And it was just a language that people of that time very often wouldn't have even encountered, I don't think.
1: Walter found his home at Northampton Town, and it's here that he played his best football.
2: It was his happiest time in terms of his football. He obviously thrived. He scored four goals in one match, three goals in another. It was, although it was a kind of 70 miles out of London, less cosmopolitan, etc., I think he felt at home.
1: Walter was killed in March 1918, leading an assault during the Second Battle of the Somme. Walter Toll suffered for the game that he loved and became a success. He died fighting for the country that he loved and became a true hero.
4: Taking centre stage on tonight's My Sporting Life is the Wales and Tottenham Hotspur great, Cliff Jones.
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4: Coming up over the course of the next 2 hours, he reflects on the tragic death of fellow Spurs great John White.
6: I think that was the start of the breakup then of that particular side. John White getting struck by lightning. And that was one sad moment and a huge life-changing, team-changing, whatever you like, moments for Tottenham.
4: Facing Brazil and Pelé at the 1958 World Cup.
6: It was Garrincha, it was superb, there was Didi, there was Vava, all like fantastic, well-known players, but nobody had heard of this kid, Pelé, and as soon as he made contact with the ball, you knew this kid was something very special, and of course, he got the goal, which knocked us out of the World Cup.
4: And his battle against alcoholism.
6: I say win or lose on the booze applied when I was playing, but he never controlled me. It was the game of football itself that controlled me. Unfortunately, when I left the game, I didn't have that control, and in came the drink that gave me that bit of buzz, that bit of confidence in myself, and it just kicked on from there.
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4: Cliff Jones, born the 7th of February 1935 in Swansea, Glamorgan, Wales. And Cliff is one of the greatest players in the history of Welsh football, having reached the pinnacle of the game at both club and international level. He began his career with his hometown club Swansea Town, scoring 49 goals in 176 games for the club between 1952 and 1958, before becoming the most expensive player to move between two British clubs when he joined Tottenham Hotspur in a £35,000 deal. Over a 10-year period at White Hart Lane, he became a Spurs legend, scoring 159 goals in 378 games and playing a key role in the club's historic double-winning season of 1960-61. He won a total of three FA Cup winners' medals with Spurs and was also a member of the side which lifted the Cup Winners' Cup in 1963, the first British side to win a European trophy. On the international scene, he won 59 caps for Wales over the course of 15 years and played in the 1958 World Cup with the Dragons reached a quarter-final of the tournament in Sweden. His achievements in the game have seen him inducted into the Hall of Fame for the Welsh Football Association, Tottenham Hotspur and Swansea City, while he has put his life story into print in the form of his recently published autobiography, It's a Wonderful Life. On tonight's My Sporting Life, I'm joined by the Swansea, Spurs and Wales football great, Cliff Jones. Welcome to My Sporting Life here on TalkSport. Wales have had a brilliant time recently, of course, getting to semi-final of the Euros. Do you think they'll qualify for the next World Cup?
6: Yes, I think they're in with a very good chance, as long as we've got the sort of the full squad together, which that means having the Arsenal players together in it, and obviously Gareth Bale being fit, and I'm sure that we'll do well.
4: Thank you very much indeed. And of course, over the course of the next 2 hours, we'll be chatting in detail about your life and your football career, including your memorable years with Tottenham, for whom you were a member of the legendary double-winning side in 1961, a year when these sounds and events were making the headlines.
7: Non, rien de rien.
8: You, John Fitzgerald Kennedy, do solemnly swear.
9: I, John Fitzgerald Kennedy, do solemnly swear.
8: That you will faithfully execute the office of President of the United States.
9: That I will faithfully execute the office of President of the United States.
10: Carl Foreman's The Guns of Navarone. The greatest high adventure of our time.
11: East German troops swooped down on the border between Red Berlin and the Free City in the pre-dawn hours to close the 66 points where movement between the sectors has been relatively free.
12: Crazy. The Red Square. The man who has been in outer space has now returned to the heart of the Soviet Union. Yuri Gagarin.
13: The E-Type was launched as the 60s sweep of popular culture was gathering force. Motoring enthusiasts recognized it for the revolution it was. The general public saw it as a symbol of a new British age.
14: Unlike other classics, West Side Story grows younger.
15: The Wonder Boys of White Hart Lane are or are not the team of the century can't possibly be more than a matter of opinion. But it's results that count. And the plain fact is that Spurs and nobody else this century have achieved the double.
4: Music there from Edith Piaf, Patsy Cline and Del Shannon. JFK is inaugurated as the 35th President of the United States of America. The Guns of Navarone and West Side Story are cinema hits. The Berlin Wall is built by the communist East German authorities. Soviet cosmonaut Yuri Gagarin becomes the first man to journey into outer space. The Jaguar E-Type is launched. The Avengers makes its television debut. And Tottenham Hotspur, featuring tonight's guest on My Sporting Life, Cliff Jones, win an historic League and Cup double. All of these events from the year 1961. Cliff, you were brought up in the working class area of Sandfields in Swansea. How would you describe your childhood?
6: Well, it was a safe childhood. Everybody knew each other. The proverbial key was hanging through the letterbox of each sort of door. Dice Salmon, the local copper, sort of... He sort of knew everybody in the area, sort of particularly the villains. And yes, it was just a safe place to be.
4: Tell us about your parents. What did your dad do? He was a footballer, I think.
6: Well, my father was a professional footballer. He played with West Bromwich, and he played for Swansea. Also, he played, I think, 10 times for Wales. And he had no other skills other than football. And when the football had gone, he had a job in Cumberland Steelworks, which wasn't a particularly good job, but it was work, and that's how it was.
4: I mean, we're going to talk about the Second World War now, because you were, of course, growing up as a child during it, but your father had fought in the First World War as well.
6: Yes, he was, yes. And, of course, he has memories of that, which are not good memories. And of course, then came the Second World War. And
4: How much did that affect your childhood and Swansea?
6: I don't know if it did affect our childhood. We grew up with it, because this was 1939, sort of, and 1941, sort of, Swansea was targeted by the Germans, for the industrial part of it, and we got blitzed. I think it was three or four nights in succession we were blitzed, and it was just something which we had to accept, and we just dealt with it. So they weren't really good days, but it got everybody together. There was sort of that community sort of feeling about the area. And
4: you were right to say that Swansea was targeted, of course, because of the steelworks and all the industrial. Were you not evacuated?
6: My father was from Merthyr, and we did have a spell up in Merthyr. Went up to Merthyr, and we spent some time there away from the bombing. And I think I most probably learned to fight up there as well, being a townie, as I was called by the Merthyr boys. But it was always, that was an experience in itself, yes.
4: Lots of the guests on there, particularly footballers, tell us that they didn't bother very much with school. Did you like school? Did you have a good time at school?
6: Yes, I was all right at school, yes. Good teachers, and I can always remember sort of Di Bynan. He was my headmaster in the school I was at. I just failed my 11 plus, and he said to me, "Don't worry, Jones," he says, "there's more to life than exams. And anyway, son, your brains are in your feet, you'll be all right." So that was I went through my school days knowing that sort of, that I was going to become a professional footballer.
4: Were you always going to be a footballer, Cliff?
6: I was always going to be a footballer, yes. I mean, it was something within the family, and
4: because other people dream about it, don't they? You know, people they're at school playing football. But because you've got, in fact, lots of your relatives played football at a very high level, but your father had played for Wales. So for you, it wasn't some kind of mad dream. It was something that was the family trade.
6: Yeah, which we were going to do. And when I left school, sort of, my father did say to me, though, that because he'd been a professional footballer, when he packed in football, he had no other skill, and he finished up with not a very good job in the Cumberland Steelworks. So he said, "You're not going to do that, son. Learn yourself a trade." So while I was playing at Swansea, I served a 5-year apprenticeship as a sheet metal worker over the Prince of Wales dry dock. So I say to people now that I know what working life's all about. I know what it's like to clock on at 7:30 and clock off at 5:00. The majority of footballers don't really know what working life is. They don't.
4: Let me ask you a question that you can be as immodest as you like here. When you were sort of a teenager, and you knew you were going to be a footballer, how good a footballer were you even then?
6: I knew I was good, yes. I knew sort of, and people used to say to me, "Where did you learn to dribble like that and run with the ball?" And of course, that was all brought up sort of playing on the beach at Swansea, where it'd be like 25 a side, and when you pass the ball, you wouldn't see it for another 20 minutes. So I hung on to it as long as I could, and that's where I learned to dribble, and it's as simple as that. Yes, I was always going to be a professional footballer. I just knew that.
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6: That day, my first game, we actually beat England at Ninian Park, beat them 2-1. Although I got the winning goal that day and got carried off at the end of the by hundreds of fervent Welsh supporters. On the Monday morning, I clocked on at the Prince of Wales dry dock at 7:30. I was met by my foreman, Di Vaughan, who was a master coppersmith, and he said to me, "Cliff," he said, "well done on Saturday, son." And then he said, "now there's your tools, you've got proper work to do."
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4: Cliff, you mentioned that at the age of 15 you left school. I mean, you're obviously going to be a professional footballer and you're obviously good enough to do that. Tell us about working in the docks as a sheet metal worker apprentice. Did you actually do any work or was it just a scam to probably got ready to be a footballer?
6: Certainly not a scam, definitely not. When I left school, I went on to the Swansea ground staff until I was 16. Then my father, who had been a professional footballer himself, and as I said, when he packed in football, he had no other skills and he finished working up a crap job in Covent Garden. He said, son, you've got to learn yourself a trade. If things don't work out for you as a footballer, you've got something to fall back on. So I served a five-year apprenticeship in the Prince of Wales Dry Dock at Swansea as a sheet metal worker. And as I say, it shaped me. It made me realise how fortunate I was eventually to play football for a living, because it ain't work. Football is not work.
4: Please excuse my London ignorance. What does a sheet metal worker actually do?
6: Well, he just works with sheet metal. It's as simple as that. Making different forms, sort of what? Torpedo vents were one of the main things on a ship, and we used them and worked at them, and it was just general fabrication. Okay. As it was called.
4: Thank you. I'm not sure I'm any the wiser. Probably glad I'm not.
6: But it was hard work, that's what I'm saying.
4: Yes,
6: it was work.
4: Exactly. Tell me about, you signed for Swansea Town in those days, of course, before it became Swansea City. Tell me about football in the early 50s, because with all due respect to you, you're now a living memory of a time that's almost a museum piece, isn't it, when you see the modern game. Tell me about the football club that you joined in the early 50s,
6: mid-50s. Well, I joined Swansea Town, which I always wanted to do that. I always wanted to be a Swansea Town player. The maximum wage was about everybody was, every footballer was on like £15 a week and £12 in the summer. And so it was a totally different game financially then. I sort of started off as an inside forward. But in my case, it was a bit unfortunate because Swansea had an inside forward called Ivor Allchurch. And I was never going to...
0: A legend of the game, yeah, of course.
6: He was the golden boy of Welsh football. He was just special, different class. And I was never, ever going to get a place there. So this trainer, Joe Sykes, who I have the utmost respect for, sort of who had a lot to do with my sort of my development in football, he said to me, have you ever thought of playing it outside left, Cliff, as a winger? He said, you've got all the attributes, you control, you're good control, you're quick. Why didn't you try that? And so I thought, yes, why not? Because I knew I wasn't going to get anywhere as an inside forward at Swansea.
0: But Cliff, I mean, I'm old enough to have seen the latter couple of seasons of your time at White Hart Lane, but come on to that later. But I only ever saw you playing on the left wing, but you're right-footed. I mean, that's very fashionable now. But those days, why did you decide to do that?
6: Well, Swansea at that time sort of was struggling for someone on the left-hand side. It was as simple as that. And I slotted into that position as an outside left, and I went on from there. Played all my games at Swansea was as an outside left, although I was a right-footed player.
0: I think, looking at my own experience, to me, the football on the pitch hasn't changed that much. Fit young people chase around after the ball. Sometimes there's three at the back, sometimes there's four at the back. It hasn't changed that much. I think the game where it's really changed, take the finances out of it, is in the preparation of the players. What was your training like in those days?
6: Well, while I was at Swansea, I was on a part-time basis because I was working all day. Then on a Tuesday and Thursday nights, I would be training at the Vetchfield. And that's where Joe Sykes, he was very important to me because he was there to sort of supervise all my training. And it was done sort of with the lapping, with ball work, and and what we used to get then was the last 20 minutes or half hour would be getting the spikes on, the sprinting. And I would do sort of 20-yard bursts, and that's where I sort of acquired that extra bit of pace which stood me in good stead throughout my career. And something which is never used these days. They never put the spikes on now. They don't.
0: I know you're still very much around modern football because I see you all the time at White Hart Lane. You're an ambassador for Tottenham. Does it make you laugh? It makes me laugh when I see 11 players or 16, 17 players warming up for the game and there's about 20 people watching the warm-up with clipboards and stopwatches and computers.
6: Yes, it's left me, it's passed me by. I sort of, how fortunate they are to sort of be doing that, yes.
0: Yeah. You made your debut for Swansea Town when you mentioned the legendary Ivor Allchurch. He went away to play for Wales. I think you were about 17. Do you remember your debut?
6: Yes, it was up at Bury. Played up at Bury, so we won 2-1 up there. And I didn't have a particularly good game, but it was a start. It was a start. And I kicked on from there eventually, yes.
0: And I'm sorry to move so quickly onto this, but obviously you're a very gifted footballer. I have to tell the people listening to my voice here on TalkSport, because you came from an era before the mass media and all the rest of it, we'll go on to hear how, you know, the best clubs in the world were looking to sign you. People thought you were the best left winger in the world in the early and mid-60s. So it's no surprise that at 19, you get dragged into the Wales squad. You're still working in the dock when you make your debut for Wales, is that right?
6: That's right, yes. My debut was against Austria, sort of in Vienna. Sort of, unfortunately, it wasn't a very good debut for me. I sort of came up against this fullback, Ockwerk, who was very experienced. And we had a centre forward, Trevor Ford, big tough lad, Trevor, and very good player also. And Wally Barnes, he was the team manager, and he said before we went out, he told Trevor, you know how it is on the continent, you mustn't touch the goalkeepers, which was a part of the teamwork to always sound a goalkeeper out in this in our country. And and of course, Trevor said, yes, all right. And of course, in the first 10 minutes, the goalkeeper caught the ball, Austrian goalkeeper caught the ball, and Trevor just hit him smack into the back of the net. There was absolute pandemonium. There was. And of course, that meant that sort of Austria, they started to sort of put the foot in, and I was a young lad, I just couldn't handle it, and I had a very poor debut as a... And of course, when he was confronted by, and the game disintegrated, I have to say that, into a kicking match, and when he was confronted by Wally Barnes, he said, "I told you, you mustn't touch goalkeepers, Trevor." And Trevor said, "I never touched him, Wally. I never touched him," as you always used to say, Trevor. Yeah.
0: Can I go back to the? It just occurred to me, if you're training part time and you're working in the sheet metal works, which I now know all about, how did you find out you were going to be in the Welsh team?
6: Well, one of the lads, Jack Oakley, I think, who worked in the shop where I worked, he came up to me and said, "Oh, I've just seen the evening post. You're in the Welsh team." That's how I found out. Yeah. And there we are, about that. Local boy makes good.
0: Talk to me about the Welsh team in the mid-50s, because the names are familiar. There are a number of players who are either very famous, or in fact legends in the game. Mel Charles, and of course John Charles, one of the greatest ever players. Jack Kelsey, who was the great goalkeeper. You mentioned Ivor Allchurch, Derek Tapscott. I mean, Wales had a pretty good team, didn't they?
6: Very good side, yes. And of course that day, my first game, we actually beat England at Ninian Park, beat them 2-1, and I got the second goal.
0: In 1955, an England team that contained Lofthouse, Tom Finney, Billy Wright, Bert Williams was in goal. I mean, again, another brilliant team.
6: Team, always, they're all there, all the great players in this country, they're all playing, particularly in the England side. And
0: we'll come on to your adventures in the World Cup in another section of the programme. Did you think, or did you know in the mid-50s when you were playing at Wales, that they actually had a team that was good enough to get into these tournaments and go a long way?
6: Yes, well, you just only look at sort of the players we had in the side, yes, that we had the quality. But I would like to refer back to the my first game against for Wales against England. Although I got the winning goal that day and got carried off at the end of the by hundreds of fervent Welsh supporters, on the Monday morning I clocked on at the Prince of Wales dry dock at Arbar 7. I was met by my foreman, Di Vaughan, who was a master coppersmith, and he said to me, "Cliff," he said, "well done on Saturday, son." And then he said, "now there's your tools, you've got proper work to do." So, you know, that really shaped me, made me realise how fortunate I was to play football for a living. Which isn't work, as I've said.
0: Do you know there'll be people listening to your voice now, listening to our voices here on TalkSport? You scored the winner against England on the Saturday, and on the Monday, you're being told, get on with banging that piece of metal. People won't believe you.
6: But there we are, that's how it was. And as I say, that shaped me. It made me realise how fortunate I was to play football eventually for a living, because football ain't work. All right, you've got to keep yourself in shape, but this ain't work. I know what working life is.
0: But here we are, a young man still working as an apprentice, hero for his country. And then again, something that people won't believe, of course, your career, your life is interrupted, turned on its head, because you have to do national service. In 1956, in the summer of 56, you're off to London, I think, where you were appointed to something called the King's Royal Horse Artillery. So you're a gunner.
6: I was a gunner. Yeah.
0: Gunner Jones,
6: yeah. 3306136. You never forget your army number. You have to repeat it so many times, you horrible little man.
0: Tell us about your national service.
6: National service, well, is something which I have to say interrupted you, but I would say the majority of lads who went in and did the national service came out a lot better for it. Bit of respect for authority. An ability to look after themselves, not in the physical sense, but being able to do a bit of cooking, a bit of washing, a bit of ironing. You just had to look after yourself. Otherwise, you just didn't survive.
0: We'll talk about your football in the army, because again, like so many other things in this story, it's remarkable. But let me just ask you, what were you doing as a gunner? Were you a loader? Could you actually fire an artillery piece, Jones?
6: Not
0: 357
6: No, I wasn't a very good shot, as happens, no. But I worked in the stores, and I worked with the horses, because we were a ceremonial mob, and Kingship Royal Horse Artillery. I worked with the horses, learned to groom and feed and sort of just ride them out. And yes, it was all like a good experience.
0: If I need a barrage, you're not the man, no. But if I need a horse groomed,
6: I'm okay,
0: you're the one that can do it. I mean, you played for the army team. And again, in your book, just out now. It's a Wonderful Life, forward by Ryan Giggs and Gareth Bale, if you don't mind.
6: Also Gareth Edwards.
0: And Gareth Edwards is in there as well. So you're gathering up Welsh legends around you. There's an amazing programme from a game between, I think, the RAF and the Army. You're playing for the British Army. Among the other people in the team are Bobby Charlton, the late Duncan Edwards. Who else? I mean, just incredible.
6: Eddie Coleman.
0: Who played with one of the Busby Babes, of course.
6: Dave Mackay.
0: Dave Mackay is in the team
6: Many
0: as well.
6: Many others as well. I mean, Willie Duff.
0: That must have been as good a team as, probably until the Spurs double team you played, that's as good a team as you ever played in.
6: Definitely, it had to be. You know, you're talking about Duncan Edwards. Duncan Edwards, without doubt, would have been, if it hadn't, unfortunately hadn't been for the Munich aircraft, would have developed into the greatest footballer this game of football has ever seen. Because he had everything. In fact, Bobby Charlton always used to say the only player he felt in awe of when he went onto the field to play was Duncan Edwards. And that's Bobby Charlton talking. That says a great deal.
0: Did the Army team ever lose?
6: Not very often, no. I can't remember us getting beat. Because we used to play in the Kentish Cup, they would call it. We played against the Portuguese Army, the French Army, the Belgium Army, and we invariably won all them games.
0: Tell us about the remainder of your time at Swansea. You're in the second level of English football, and the team finishes, I mean, I've got the record here in front of me. It's very consistent, 10th, 10th, 10th. What were your ambitions there? You must have started to think, with all due respect, I have to get away from this club, because I'm sure you enjoyed playing for them, but they weren't going anywhere, were they?
6: No, I loved playing for them, and if I thought that we could have got sort of promotion into the first division, or I would have stayed with them because it was my home club, and I just loved Swansea itself. I'm a real Swansea Jack, as they say. But I realised that sort of the only way I was going to get top class football, as it was in the first division, then sort of I had to ask for a transfer, and that's what I did.
5: Coming up on My Sporting Life with Welsh football legend Cliff Jones.
6: Wolves were a very good side at the time. They came in. Chelsea were interested. The Arsenal, they were interested. Spurs supposed to be shaking their heads. How could you consider it, Cliff? I did briefly. But of course, Tottenham came along, and that was who, of course, I eventually signed for. And it was just the greatest move that I ever did.
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0: Cliff, you mentioned that you'd asked for a transfer because you wanted to move. You end up moving to North London, but I think you had plenty of clubs, obviously, top player, plenty of clubs looking for you. Were you always going to join Spurs, or God forbid, could there have been another club for you?
6: See, as I say, a lot of clubs came in for me, and Wolves were a very good side at the time. They came in. Chelsea were interested. The Arsenal, they were interested. Spurs supposed to be shaking their heads. How could you consider it, Cliff? I did briefly. But of course, Tottenham came along, and that was who, of course, I eventually signed for, and it was just the greatest move that I ever did.
0: Just to let people know what kind of move this was, Cliff moved to Tottenham for the princely sum of £35,000, which would buy you a decent family car now. It was a British record transfer between two British clubs and a world record fee for a left winger. So it was a big deal. Were you aware that it was a big deal?
6: Yes, I was very aware it was a big deal, but personally, not a big deal for me because I got very little out of it. I just got a £250 signing on fee. That was it.
0: And just to add to the, because they say, without wishing to exaggerate, everything about your career is a fairy tale. You make your debut for Spurs at Arsenal.
6: At Arsenal, about that, you know, and of course, at that time, I was still doing my national service, and and so Bill Nicholson told me to arrive at Highbury at an hour before the kickoff, and I got there. And when I did eventually get to the marbled halls of Highbury, the big commissioner on the door wouldn't let me in because he didn't recognise me, and I had to send a message into Bill Nicholson. And Bill came out and he said, yeah, that's him. He said, and they looked at his watch and, by the way, you're late. I thought, that's good. They won't let me in. Didn't know who I was, and now I'm late. So it was a good introduction to my my debut for Tottenham.
0: Yeah. Was it a good game, Cliff?
6: Excellent game, yes. It was 4 each. And Bobby Smith got 2 and Tommy Armour got 2. I don't know who scored for the Arsenal. I can't remember.
0: How did it go for you at first at Spurs? I mean, I get it, again, looking at your book, I get the impression that you weren't an instant success.
6: No, I certainly wasn't. I was still doing my national service. Hadn't really sort of got into full-time training. So it was a while before I... and the World Cup came along, and sort of I went off to the World Cup, and I didn't have a particularly good World Cup. I gave it 100%, but the Wales, we covered ourselves in glory out in Sweden. But I didn't have a particularly good World Cup, as I would hope it would have been and was expected from me. So, yes, my first... few months as a Tottenham player weren't all that very good.
0: Okay, well, I'd like to talk about the World Cup because it's another one of those things that marks you out as a special footballer. You were in that famous Wales team that did so well in the 1958 World Cup in Sweden. However, the qualification is one of the most complicated and weird stories in the history of football. Let's just talk about that. You were in a group with Czechoslovakia and East Germany. It was a three-team group, and you did okay. You won 2 and lost 2. And what do you remember about those qualification games?
6: I have to be honest, I don't remember a great deal about them. Except that sort of we went out there and we always gave it 100%. Of course, some of the our displays had been quite good, and I think we finished in a reasonable position. Well, and that's about all I know.
0: It was a reasonable position because, yeah. I say you'd. You won and lost against Czechoslovakia, and you won and lost at the home games you won, the away games you lost. It wasn't enough to qualify. And just for the people listening, because it's an incredible story, there was then turmoil in the Middle East, Indonesia and Turkey withdrew from the Asia and African qualifiers. That's how it worked in those days, because they didn't want to play against Israel. And so Israel hadn't played a match, and they said, we must go through to the World Cup in Sweden. And FIFA decided it would be completely mad for a team that hadn't played any games at all to go through to the World Cup. So what they did was, the teams who had finished
6: second, I think, was
0: in those qualifying groups, they put them all in a hat in the European teams. So you had an 8-1 chance. The name that came out was Wales, and then you played in a two-match qualifier against Israel, and the winners would go to the World Cup in 58. The first leg was in Israel, in Tel Aviv, a victory for Wales. What do you remember about the game?
6: I don't remember a great deal about it. I really don't. Sort of, they were a tough side. They were more like a lot of them were army players and obviously fit, and it was a tough game.
0: And so you have this remarkable situation where Wales are playing, as Cliff, you described then, a kind of army team for Israel. A lot of them were soldiers. But you won 2-0 in Tel Aviv and then 2-0 back in Cardiff.
6: Yeah.
0: You scored one of the goals in Cardiff.
6: I can remember scoring that goal, yes, and the game itself, where we played well enough to beat the Israeli side. But of course, yeah, I think what had happened then also, we were going to talk about the Munich air crash.
0: Well, I think Wales qualifying for the World Cup, obviously the World Cup wasn't the big event perhaps that it is now, but it was completely overshadowed. I mean, it was already a bizarre qualification, completely overshadowed, because the day after you scored that goal at Ninian Park to help to qualify the team, there was the Munich air disaster.
6: Munich air crash.
0: All the young Manchester United players, including, of course, people you played with in the army, were killed.
6: And also our team manager was Jimmy Murphy.
0: The Welsh team manager, Jimmy Murphy, who
6: would have been on the plane at that time if it hadn't been, obviously.
0: And when, because Matt Busby was in hospital then for almost a year, Jimmy took over running Manchester United.
6: Jimmy Murphy took over. And
0: talk to us, Cliff, as a person who was around then, the impact of that large number of that Manchester United team being killed on that day. Talk about being around when the Munich, we all know about the Munich air disaster, but you were playing football at the time.
6: It was a huge impact because we played against many of the players, and of course I'd served in the army with the players, Eddie Coleman, who unfortunately died in it, and of course Duncan Edwards, the great Duncan Edwards.
5: Coming up on My Sporting Life with Welsh football legend Cliff Jones.
6: And they had this young lad, Pele, who nobody had heard of.
0: 17
6: years of age, Pele, and he was just special. As soon as the kid touched the ball, he just pulled it down. He just went past a couple of defenders, had a shot to goal with Jack Tevzy, tipped over the bar, and you knew that he was very, very special. You didn't have to be a football expert to realise that this kid was going to be the greatest.
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0: Let's talk about the 1958 World Cup. It was in Sweden. All four of the home nations, England, Northern Ireland, Scotland and Wales by their circuitous route, had qualified. I don't think the World Cup was quite the mad global festival that it is now. What are your recollections of going to Sweden for the tournament?
6: Going to Sweden, it was an experience to go and play in a World Cup. The best countries in the world playing in that, you knew you'd come to the peak of international football, if you like. But I can't remember that much about it. We stopped in a lovely little place called Solskjaerbaden, where the local people took us on board. We were their team, and they sort of like cheered us when we went away, and they cheered us when we came back to our hotel. And yes, it was an experience.
0: Did you have expectations for the tournament? Did you know whether you were going to do well or do badly, or did you just go in with an open mind?
6: We just went with an open mind. Jimmy Murphy had always got us sort of organised, particularly defensively, and that's where we were so strong. We were very difficult to score goals against. We just went out taking it a game at a time, as Jimmy Murphy would say to us.
0: The three games you played in your group were against Hungary, Mexico and the host Sweden. It might have been quite a dour group. You drew all three of the games. Three,
6: yeah. not many goals have been scored either.
0: No, it's a 1-1 draw, 1-1 draw with Hungary and Mexico and a 0-0 with the hosts.
6: Yeah, so that says it all. It was defensive football, as you can see. Yeah.
0: How did you play yourself in those group games?
6: I had average games. I had moments here and there, but I was never at my best. I'd just come out to do my national service army. I'd played football non-stop for 2 years and amongst other sports as well while I was in the army. And yes, it was beginning to tell a little bit, if you like.
0: The result of the group was that Sweden, and this is in the days when it was 1 point for a draw, as it is now, 2 points for a win, Sweden won the group. Yourselves in Hungary finished level, and they didn't split you by goal difference or anything like that. There was a playoff in the middle of a World Cup tournament.
6: That would be a playoff, yeah, and we had a playoff against Hungary. And of course, unfortunately, in that game, our main player was John Charles. Just superb player. And Buena Gigantico, they call him in Italy, the gentle giant.
0: Can I excuse my ignorance, was he playing as centre-half or centre-forward for Wales at this time?
6: He was playing as centre-forward.
0: Yeah, because he could do both, couldn't he? Yeah.
6: He could. And people say, ask you the question, what's his best position? I said, I don't know what his best position is. He's the best centre-half I've seen. He's the best centre-forward I've seen. And that was John Charles. And he was playing centre-forward for us. And unfortunately, against Hungary, in the playoff game, he got targeted by the Hungarians. I think it was Tichy, I think the centre-half. John got carried off and Tichy got sent off. And that meant that John wouldn't play in the quarterfinal game against Brazil.
0: Because Wales won that playoff game. I mean, weird in the way World Cups have changed now. That game where the team would be going through to the quarterfinal was watched by less than 2,500 people.
6: Here we are.
0: Do you remember the crowd being very small? Or?
6: Yes, it was. But there we are. So that says something. I don't know what it says, but...
0: Yeah, so the problem, I guess, as you say, is that the great John Charles is injured for the quarterfinal, which was in Gothenburg, against a Brazilian team that had never won the World Cup but was starting to become the Brazilian football that we know. I think the match was preceded, well done, British players, by an incident in a nightclub called the Copacabana.
6: Copacabana.
0: Now, I presume you were there, were you?
6: I was there, but I can't remember a great deal about it. I have to say that. So,
0: well, it ends with Welsh players being thrown out of the club and John Charles are having to police them and people getting their teeth knocked out.
6: Well, John was big enough to sort it out, wasn't he? And he was there. But it was unfortunately, it was a trouble with one of the players and it had to be... it finished up very messy and something which, to be honest, I don't really like talking about. I don't.
0: Well, that's what you've got a microphone for. The quarterfinal against Brazil, I mean, we should mention that this was the Brazilian team that was going on to win the tournament. Santos, DeShorty, Zito, Orlando, Zagallo, who went on to be a legend in Brazilian football, Didi, Garrincha, another absolutely world-class player, and a 17-year-old Pelé. Tell us about the match against Brazil.
6: Well, the match against Brazil, we were quite a defensive team, Wales. That's what we worked on. Jimmy Murphy liked to work on that. And it was a very close, tight game. And defensively, we played superbly. And they had this young lad, Pelé, who nobody had heard of. We hadn't heard of him. Of course, there was Garrincha. He was superb. There was Didi. There was Vava. All like fantastic, well-known players. But nobody had heard of this kid.
0: 17
6: years of age. Pelé, and he was just special. As soon as he made contact with the ball, you knew this kid was something very special. And of course, he got the goal, which knocked us out of the World Cup. And he was like sort of, well, the rest is history as far as Pelé and Brazil are concerned.
0: 65-minute winner, which saw Wales lose that quarter final. You mentioned him there, but when you played against him, could you tell that Pelé was going to be maybe the best player that's ever walked the earth?
6: Certainly, without a doubt. He was that good. As soon as the kid touched the ball, he just pulled it down. He just went past a couple of defenders, had a shot to goal, which Jack tells you tipped over the bar. And you knew that he was very, very special. And no surprise to you. You didn't have to be a football expert to realise that this kid was going to be the greatest or one of the greatest.
0: So Wales have reached the quarter-final of the World Cup, and we saw all the fuss when they reached the semi-final of the Euros a couple of months ago. I don't think you were greeted as the returning conquering heroes when you got back.
6: Well, there was four of us arrived at Swansea High Street Station, because that was the Swansea players. There was Ivor Allchurch, Mel Charles, Terry Medway, and myself. And when we arrived at the ticket office at Swansea High Street Station, one of the ticket officers knew Mel Charles, and he said, "Hi, Mel, been on your holidays?" I said, "Shut up, you silly b-. We just come back from the World Cup, got knocked out by Brazil in the quarterfinals, and they went on to win it, you silly sod." And of course, hey, just recently, when Wales returned from the Euros, doing an amazing performances out there, and there was 30,000 at Cardiff waiting for them. You know, that was a complete, our football has changed.
0: You're a very proud Welshman, and I know you will have, and you know some of the Welsh players, you know Gareth, of course, because of his time at Spurs, and Chris Gunter, and I know you would have been delighted for Wales to qualify, but was there a part of you that liked it when no Welsh team had qualified for half a century since that World Cup?
6: No, I can't say that. I'm a passionate Welshman, and I just want to see Wales do well at whatever they're competing in. And so I was so pleased to have seen that. And I think it's about time the spirit of 58 should be put to rest. You know, we're old now and we're ready to retire. So I think it was a good thing, certainly. And I was so pleased and proud for the boys of this generation. Yeah, certainly. Doing it.
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7: 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Cliff Jones.
0: Yeah, this is your Sporting Inquisition. 20 quick fire questions, Cliff. I'll start with, who was your toughest opponent?
6: My toughest opponent, played for Fulham and for England, was George Cohen.
0: Of course, World Cup winner George Cohen. What's your favourite sporting venue?
6: Favourite sporting venue? It has to be Wembley.
0: What's your favourite city?
6: Favourite city, Swansea, as it is now.
0: What's your favourite song, Cliff?
6: We keep a welcome in the hillsides.
0: Can you sing? You're like
6: I can, I'm a Welshman. All Welshmen can sing. So they say.
0: All right, the Vetch Field or White Hart Lane?
6: Has to be White Hart Lane, although I love the Vetch Field.
0: Danny Blanchflower or Dave Mackay?
6: Oh, what a question. It's got to be for Dave Mackay, most influential player that's ever played the game.
0: Wembley 1961 or Rotterdam 1963?
6: I think it's been Rotterdam 1963. I'll be the first British side to win a European competition.
0: Pelé or Jimmy Greaves?
6: As much as I love Jimmy Greaves, it has to be Pelé.
0: John Charles or Duncan Edwards?
6: Oh, what a question. It has to be John Charles.
0: Cats or dogs?
6: Dogs.
0: Moscow or Stockholm?
6: Stockholm.
0: If you could have played another sport professionally other than football, which one would you choose?
6: Cricket.
0: You good at cricket?
6: Not bad.
0: You like it?
6: I like it, yeah.
0: Good. Who would you pick to play you in a film?
6: Steve McQueen.
0: I would have said Clint Eastwood looking at you, but you're going McQueen's cooler, yeah?
6: I think so, yeah.
0: Which historical figure do you most admire?
6: Well, I'd certainly go with Churchill, coming up through the Second World War.
0: Who's your favourite cartoon character?
6: Well, Mickey Mouse, he's not bad, is he?
0: And your best moment in football?
6: Winning the double in 1961 with Tottenham.
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10: In 1966, a bottle of beer cost just 12 pence. The average price of a house was only £3,500. And by the end of July, England's footballers were one win away from their greatest ever sporting achievement. England's World Cup final preparation started with a trip to a cinema in Hendon, organised by manager Alf Ramsey, to watch a Benny Hill film.
11: Those magnificent men in their flying machines, they go up to the up, up, they go down to the up, down.
10: But not many of the 22-man squad could switch off enough to enjoy those magnificent men with their flying machines, as defender George Cohen explains.
12: You're not going to get it off your mind if you're playing in a World Cup final the following day. You've got your mind on what you're going to do even then, you know. Think about the person who's going to mark you. Think about the game.
10: Unbelievably, on the day of the final, Bobby Charlton left the modest Hendon Hall Hotel where the team was staying to buy a new shirt. Ray Wilson picked up a new pair of shoes. And Nobby Styles went to church. Here's the late, great England goalkeeper, Gordon Banks.
13: As we come out of the hotel, there was a few people there and they were wishing us the best. And this was in the morning, you know, we just had breakfast. You know? We started strolling around the shops, but it didn't take long before we wanted to get back.
10: After being waved off by 2,000 well-wishers as they boarded the team coach, a moment Bobby Charlton compared to VE Day, tension really kicked in for Banks on the short journey to Wembley.
13: We just sat in seats looking out the window. Coming down Wembley Way, seeing all the different fans, the West Germans and the English. Oh, crikey, this was enormous. Never, ever the tension being like this by the time we got to that dressing room door.

0: And as Gordon Banks goes on to recall, the frenzied atmosphere reached fever pitch before kickoff.
1: You got the roar of the crowd, which was enormous, as you can imagine, with it being Wembley. But then, as soon as that whistle went, it just went. All that, you know, excitement, the tension, everything, it just went. In the summertime,
0: in the summertime. England won 4-2 after extra time, with Jeff Hurst fulfilling his father-in-law's pre-match prophecy. He would score a hat-trick.
2: And here comes Hurst. He's got some people are on the pitch. They think it's all over. It is now. It's four.
0: In scenes usually reserved for an FA Cup final win, joyous England fans flocked to the Royal Garden Hotel in Kensington to welcome their all-conquering heroes. But as George Cohen explains, the players were left fuming at the FA's arrangements for their celebration dinner after their wives and girlfriends were not invited to the main event.
3: I can't tell you how disappointed we were about that. We just wondered what sort of celebration it was. They were pretty angry, the boys, I must say. I know I was. The wives were an integral part of what was going on in your mind. You can't be a professional footballer, married, and not think about your wife or your children.
0: Once their civic duties were over, the celebrations really began in entertainer Danny LaRue's Hanover Square nightclub. And it was with sore heads that Alan Ball and Nobby Styles made their way back to the Northwest. Surely only after a lunchtime banquet befitting their moment of glory, right? Wrong. As Jimmy Ball, son of World Cup winner Alan, explains.
4: 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It was a different world. 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
1: I'm Danny Kelly. Welcome to part two of My Sporting Life with Cliff Jones on TalkSport. Cliff is one of the greatest players in the history of Welsh football, having reached the pinnacle of the game at both club and international level. He began his career with his hometown club, Swansea Town, scoring 49 goals in 176 games for the club between 1952 and 1958, before becoming the most expensive player to move between two British clubs when he joined Tottenham Hotspur in a £35,000 deal. Over a 10-year period at White Hart Lane, he became a Spurs legend, scoring 159 goals in 378 games and playing a key role in the club's historic double-winning season of 1960-61. He won a total of three FA Cup winners' medals with Tottenham and was also a member of the side which lifted the Cup Winners' Cup in 1963, the first British side to win a European trophy. On the international scene, he won 59 caps for Wales over the course of 15 years and played the 1958 World Cup when the Dragons reached a quarter-final of the tournament in Sweden. His achievements in the game have seen him inducted into the Hall of Fame of the Welsh Football Association, Tottenham Hotspur and Swansea City, while he has put his life story into print in the form of his recently published autobiography, It's a Wonderful Life. On tonight's My Sporting Life on TalkSport, we're focusing on the life and times of the Swansea, Spurs and Wales football great Cliff Jones. Cliff, after the 1958 World Cup, you returned to Tottenham, having finished your national service finally, only to suffer a broken leg. I mean, this is a very big disruption in your career. Tell us about the broken leg.
2: Yeah, it certainly was. It was during pre-season training, the 1960 season, and I was really buzzing. I was absolutely in top form, and the training was going so well, and then Bill would have a practice match, and he would always have the first
1: Bill
2: team.
1: Bill Nicholson, yeah.
2: We'd have the first team attack against the first team defence, and made up of other players then. And during the course of one of these games, I'd pick the ball up. It's going full tilt at Peter Baker, and I just overrun the ball a little bit, and he's come in. And unfortunately, there's a big clash of legs, and there's a big crack, and we've both gone down. We're lying on the floor, we're looking at each other, and one of us knew that sort of. Anyway, Peter stood up, and
1: because you heard the crack, one of you knew
2: the crack. It was a really loud crack, and I got up. Well, I couldn't get up, and that was it. I was the one who'd broken his leg, and
1: we now see players coming back from broken legs, from terrible cruciate injuries, coming back within a few weeks, you know. The bone has to heal, we understand that, but medical science has moved on. Did you feel your career was threatened when you broke your leg?
2: No, I didn't think of it at the time. No, I didn't. Not one little bit. Sort of, it was a broken leg, and to be honest, I got on with it very well. I sort of had my leg in plaster for 4 weeks, and then there was a matter then of sort of building the muscles up, because the muscles just waste away while you're not doing nothing, obviously. And then I got into training. I think from the time I broke my leg to the time I played a competitive match was about 8 weeks, which is really good going. And from then on, I started to kick on a little bit with my career at Tottenham.
1: You were signed by Jimmy Anderson, but he'd gone, and Bill Nicholson, his assistant, had become manager. We all know Bill's gone on to be a legend. There's a street named after him in Tottenham. Talk to me about what kind of man and what kind of manager Bill Nicholson was.
2: Well, Bill was somebody who just demanded the best. And for him, the most important people in the football club were not players or directors, they were supporters. They were the most important people. He would say to us, they work 40 hours a week, they come through that turnstile, they pay you wages, as they did in my time. So he made us very aware of our responsibility to the football club, to the supporter and to the football club. And if anybody stepped outside of that, then you'd get the word from Cecil Poynter, Bill wants to see you down the office. You did not want to hear that, I'm telling you.
1: And he was devoted to the club in a way that modern managers, I think, would find hard to believe. I mean, he lived walking distance from the club, in a clubhouse. He was always there.
2: That's right. He just lived around the corner in Creighton Road, and he sort of was involved in every aspect of the football club, from the boot room up to the boardroom. And on some afternoons, you would see him walking around with Len Warren, who was a clerk of the works, with a clipboard, noting to see what had to be done within the club. So he was completely involved with the club at every level.
1: I think it's fair to say that, you know, the story of 1961, which we'll come on to, is now part of the legend of English football, you know, the first modern double. It's been done several times since, but at the time it was huge. Could you tell in those years, in those 2 years that you were playing after your national service before that season came on, which we'll talk about later, could you tell that something special was happening, or was it invisible to you?
2: No. Bill had signed Dave Mackay. Hearts had just won the Scottish Cup and the Scottish League, and Dave was the heartbeat of that team. And so he brought that commitment desire into the team, which at White Hart Lane, which was possibly lacking that area of what is needed to be a top side. And I can remember him taking us to Russia. He took us on tour to Russia.
1: Bill Nicholson, yeah.
2: This was 1959, 1960. And very hard tour out there playing against these Russian teams. And he had brought Dave Mackay into the side. And I can remember he took us to see the Bolshoi Ballet. Amazing experience. Because he was saying about, we thought, oh, he's going to take us to the British Embassy. He said, you're joking, Bill. Anyway, it was an amazing experience. These ballet dancers were so fit, and Bill was curious to why they were so fit. So he asked questions, and a lot of it was to do with weight training and sort of working on the stomach, which is the core of your being. And so when he got back to London after being on tour in Russia, and he sought out this bloke called Bill Watson, who was been an Olympic weightlifter and was now gone into weight training. And so he brought him into the club and he said, I want to see, and he had all of us there, and he said, I want to listen to this bloke and see what he's got to offer, and we'd take it from there. And we liked what we saw, and a lot of it was to do with the stomach muscles, we just kicked off from there.
1: This all comes out of a visit to the Bolshoi Ballet.
2: To the Bolshoi Ballet, because he was so curious about why these ballet dancers were so fit.
1: Particularly male ballet dancers, incredible stamina,
2: fitness,
1: jumping.
2: And a lot of it was, as I said, was to put down with the weight training. So when he got back to London, he got all of this weight for Bill Watson, and we kicked on from there. And that was a big part of our training, was two sessions a week with Bill Watson.
1: I mean, a trip to Moscow in those days was really far out for an English football team. Forget about the football. How did you find the city of Moscow?
2: Amazing place. There's no doubt about that. Lenin and Stalin, they were lying in state in the mausoleum in the Red Square. And
1: did you go and visit their bodies?
2: And we were made to go and visit it. Yeah, you couldn't duck out of this one. We went there, and people were queuing all day just to see Lenin and Stalin. And of course, the KGB, they were about, and we were told to walk around in threes, you know, don't just walk around Moscow on your own. You could disappear. And so it was, yeah, it was a bit of an experience, there's no doubt about that. And of course, we always wanted to visit the British Embassy. That's where we like to go. But Bill did take us to see the Bolshoi Ballet, which was an amazing experience.
0: Coming up on My Sporting Life with White Hart Lane great Cliff Jones.
2: When we sort of started going down through Tottenham High Road, it was just amazing, the response. It was thousands and thousands of people who had just come out, and we went to the Tottenham Town Hall where we met with the mayor, and it was just an amazing experience, that sort of the people who would come out to recognise what we'd done and how special it all was. And I think it's like everything, the first ones to do something, like Hillary climbing Everest and Roger Bannister breaking the 4-minute mile, it's the first ones. And of course, we were the first to do the double, and it was special.

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15: Cliff, the 1960-61 season is one of the most amazing and revered in the history of Tottenham Hotspur. I think it's one of the most famous in the history of English football. Overall, before we get into individual things, how do you look back on that campaign? Spurs had almost won the title the previous year, but suddenly it all clicks. I think you won the first 11 games.
16: First 11 games. We won the first 11. We drew the 12th. We won the next four. And then I think Sheffield Wednesday, then we went up to Hillsborough, and I think they beat us 2-1. And but by then we'd sort of created that sort of record, which I think it still applies.
15: It absolutely does. The team itself has some legendary figures in it. Yourself, Danny Blanchflower, Dave Mackay. These have echoed down through the ages. They're household names. The others, not so much. What was it that happened? Why did this team suddenly emerge? Why did it suddenly click?
16: Well, I think it really started to click from the time Bill Nicholson went up to Hearts and signed Dave Mackay, because I think that was an ingredient that was possibly missing in the side, was that desire, that commitment, that sort of will to win, you know, if you like, which Mackay, Hearts had just won the Scottish League, I think, and the Scottish Cup, and he instilled all that into the team. And I think that was the big change, was Mackay coming into the team. And then we just seemed to take off from there. He then went up to Falkirk and signed John White, a tremendous player, John White. Sort of, he was fit and he was always looking, you know, always available. And so that was something which was also important to the team, to have that sort of player who was always available to take a pass and keep things moving.
15: This was the days before Jimmy Greaves came to Spurs. I'm going to talk about Jimmy in just a little while. The main goal scorer was Bobby Smith, big, burly centre forward. They'd got from Chelsea. But you, in the seasons 59-60 and the double season 60-61, you scored 45 league goals in those two seasons.
16: There we are, just sort of something which just seemed to come into my game was I'd like to come in off the wing and sort of hit shots with my right. Also, I was very good at sort of heading a ball, and I came in and I got quite a number of goals in my head. I'm not a big lad, but Bill Nicholson could see something in me, and he would say, just, you know, you can see the defender, you can see the ball, just come a bit late and come across him and you'll get something, Cliff. You've got that ability, and seeing. And so I just started to do things like that, and certainly for me, it started to work. And
15: because Spurs won, as you say, the first 11 games and probably, I think, about 15 of their first 20, they ran away with the league. The FA Cup in those days was just as big a tournament as the league, and the double hadn't been done in the 20th century. Was getting the league put away so early, was that very important when on the cup run?
16: I suppose, but I think when you were actually playing it, you all you were concerned about was the, and all Bill would concern us about was the next game. We never looked too far ahead. It was just like, who we play next, and then we'd get up for that game and we'd play it. And of course, we came to the position where we sort of were at Wembley, and we had to beat Leicester City to win the double.
15: You say you took each game as it come, but you were a group of young men who were, as the league had been won and you were making your way through the FA Cup, you were clearly on the verge of something special. You must have been aware, because the papers, I've looked back in the research, the papers were full of this idea that a team, because lots of teams got very close to winning the double, but no one had done it. There was mounting excitement in the country that it could be done.
16: Oh, no doubt about that, yes. And I suppose it, but Bill tried to, you know, keep us away from that. He's tried to play things down, and we'll take each game as it comes, a game at a time, he would say, and that's what we did. We just approached the next game, and then we took it from there to the other game. So he just tried to keep us away from that, about winning the double. That was never spoken about, and although some of us might have thought about it, but he always played it down, and I suppose that was the right way.
15: But it worked.
16: It worked.
15: You got to the final at Wembley. The league was already won. You're on the cusp, the verge of this historic achievement. The FA Cup was huge in those days, wasn't it? The only live televised match. Can you remember the build-up to the game? Were you nervous? Were people beginning to... They must have talked about it by this stage, because you were already league champions.
16: Yes, we were aware of the game, and that we were going to sort of... If we win it against Leicester, we were going to win the double, but nobody talked about it. It was just like... Just went round it as we did any normal game, which of course it wasn't a normal game, but we tried to approach it in that fashion. We just never spoke about winning the double. We didn't.
15: What do you recall of the final of 1961?
16: Not a very good final. Not really. A sort of one of our best games. Leicester were a good side, mind. They were a very good team, Leicester, then, and they made it very difficult for us. And I think what did make it difficult as well, sort of Chalmers got injured early on.
15: Len Chalmers, the wide player for Leicester.
16: The full-back, wasn't it? He got injured. And sometimes 10 men are more difficult to beat than 11 men. 10 men don't usually win a game, but they are very difficult to beat because instinctively they become very defensive. And that's what Leicester did. And it made it very difficult for us.
15: Well, the whole country was holding its breath to see if this legendary double could be achieved. And we can hear now, thanks to the Pathé Films, how Tottenham won the FA Cup to achieve the 20th century's first FA Cup and league double.
1: Suddenly, Bobby Smith seized his chance. Goal! For Spurs, that goal was just what the doctor ordered. Spurs' unrelenting pressure brought reward again. The ball was centred. Dyson headed a great goal. Dyson tried again, almost on full time, but Banks had positioned himself perfectly. And there it was, the match win. Spurs had won the cup 2-0. Danny Blanchflower must have been the proudest footballer on earth as he ran up to the Royal Box to receive the cup from the Duchess of Kent. Spurs had won the fabulous double. In recent years, Wolves, Albion and Manchester United have all come within an ace of it, and all have failed.
15: So the 1961 FA Cup final there, what were the celebrations like? Was it a big deal, this double eventually?
16: Oh, it certainly was a big deal, yes, we knew that. And afterwards, we celebrated in the normal fashion. And the thing that then really struck us was the parade through Tottenham. It was just quite amazing. We arrived at the town hall and there didn't seem too many people about. But then when we sort of started going down through Tottenham High Road, it was just amazing, the response. It was thousands and thousands of people had just come out, and we went to the Tottenham Town Hall where we met with the mayor, and it was just an amazing experience, that sort of the people who'd come out to recognise what we'd done and how special it all was. And I think it's like everything, the first ones to do something, like Hillary climbing Everest and Roger Bannister breaking the 4-minute mile, is the first ones. And of course, we were the first to do the double, and it was special.
15: Later in this programme, and it comes up in your new book, It's a Wonderful Life, about your own later in life battle with alcohol. That Spurs team had a drinking culture. I mean, we know about Jimmy Greaves. Dave Mackay used to talk about it. Did you go on a mad binge after we won the double?
16: The old saying, like, win or lose on the booze, that's, you know, it might be a silly thing to say, but that's how it was. Win or lose on the booze, and we'd go along Tottenham High Road, we'd go into the corner pin or in the Bell and Air, and we'd have a drink with supporters. But that was all right, because drink then didn't control me. It was the sport, the game of football, that controlled me, and I was always in superb condition. I have to say that. I was a very good trainer, and so you had that sort of discipline, you know, about you. My problem with drink started when I didn't have that discipline. I didn't have that buzz which I got from the game of football, and so that came through the drink.
15: We'll talk about that a little later on. 61-62, the season after the famous double, was another fantastic season for Spurs. You retained the FA Cup at Wembley. We'll talk about it in a second, but you almost won, now it's the Champions League, but the old European Cup.
16: Yeah, that was, we got to the semi-finals, went to Benfica.
15: You'd beaten, let me just refresh everyone's memories, you'd beaten the Polish champions, of course it was only champions in those days, you'd beaten Górnik Zabrze in the first round, then Feyenoord, then in the quarterfinals Dukla Prague, and a semi-final against Benfica.
16: And I have to say, sort of, nobody wanted to play against us. When the draws were made, they all wanted to keep away from Tottenham Hotspur. And where we were fortunate, whenever we were drawn, we were always drawn out second. So our second, the game would be played at White Hart Lane. And our rule approach then Bill's approach to the games was keep it nice and tight when we play away from home, keep everything sort of level as possible, because we knew at White Hart Lane we could beat anybody. We could give teams 2-goal start and still beat them, because we just had that impetus. And
15: well, you gave Benfica a 2-goal start in the semi-final, didn't quite beat them.
16: We didn't quite do it, no. They were a bit special as well, I have to say, with the likes of Eusebio and Germano and Costa
15: Caruna
16: Piera.
15: And those
16: they
15: players.
16: They were a terrific side. And whoever won that game between Benfica and Tottenham, they were going to win the European Cup, because Real Madrid were already in the final, but they were now like going over the top slightly. Now, they weren't the team they used to be.
15: This is the team that had won 5 successively.
16: That's right, successively. Yeah. And
15: you, of course, you're absolutely right, because in the final, I mean, it was an amazing final. People, you can go and look at it on YouTube. Benfica beat Real Madrid by 5-3.
16: That's right.
15: Were you a better team than Benfica at that time? Was it a lost opportunity?
16: I would say, well, they weren't a better team than us. That's a certainty. They weren't. And we, in that sort of semi-final, we didn't get the run of the ball, as I would say. And also, decisions went against us, in as much that there was a couple of goals which were disputed, which some people say, which is always going to be like that. But whoever won that game was going to win it.
15: The season didn't end without silverware. I should make the point here that Spurs retained the cup. Again, a very rare thing to do in those days with your second successive FA Cup victory. One of the goals scored by a player we haven't yet talked about, having won the double, Bill Nicholson then goes out and buys arguably the greatest goal scorer that English football has ever produced in the form of Jimmy Greaves.
16: Oh, without a doubt. And for me, there's no argument. He was the best, the greatest goal scorer English football has ever seen. And he was just one superb goal scorer, Jim. And that's what he was all about, Jim. He didn't worry about playing well or being brilliant. All he wanted to do was put the ball in the back of the net. And he did that better than anybody I've seen. And he was just a special player and a special character.
15: And of course, he was one of the players who got one of the three goals which Spurs beat Burnley by 3-1 in the final. Was it an anti-climax? You reached the semi-final of the Champions League, the European Cup, and you win the FA Cup. Given that the previous year you'd won this famous double, was it anti-climax that season?
16: Winning the FA Cup?
15: Yeah.
16: Definitely not, no. I mean, the FA Cup is the game, isn't it? Everything comes to a... Well, it used to come to a stop when the FA Cup was on, and no, it was very special. And to walk out of Wembley and 100,000 people there, Arthur Cager, the man in the white suit, conducting the community singing, it was something very special, and that always stays with you. It was just an amazing experience.
14: Coming up on My Sporting Life with Welsh football legend Cliff Jones.
16: Dagnelli, who was the president of Fiat and also of Juventus, they came to my house in Palmer's Green, came in mob-handed, and they were prepared to sort of, I don't know what the fee was going to be, but I was going to get a sort of a big signing on fee and like sort of something like £150 a week. I was on £60 a week, so I'm interested. Going to play there also with John Charles, who was at Juventus, and they went to see Bill Nicholson. Bill Nicholson said, yes, you can have him, but in 4 years' time, because that was my contract. So that was Bill's way of saying, nice way of saying, no.
14: No-nonsense sports coverage.
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15: Cliff, just to undermine what a glorious era it was for Spurs during those early 60s, in 1963, the following year after what we've just been talking about, the club became the first British club to win a European trophy, the old European Cup Winners' Cup. That must have been an amazing experience.
16: It was, yeah, just fantastic. Like, sort of, everything is the first to do something, and we're the first British side to win a European competition. Like, sort of, Bannister being the first man to break a 4-minute mile.
15: Edmund Hillary climbing Everest.
16: It's always the first to do these things. And, of course, we were the first to win a European competition. And it was done with a bit of style as well.
15: Absolutely. I'll read out some of these scores. In round one, you beat Rangers 8-4 on aggregate.
16: What amazing two legs they were.
15: Really?
16: Unbelievable. Sort of down at White Hart Lane, where we were sort of swamped by the Scottish hordes. It was thousands of them came down. I think the White Hart pub, the governor there, he feared for his life. He did, yeah.
15: In the quarterfinal, you beat Slovan Bratislava 6-2. Having lost the away leg 2-0, you won 6-0 at the Lane.
16: Yes, that was a special. And this is where I always say that sort of White Hart Lane on a European night was just something which I've never experienced in football. It was just a special sort of atmosphere, particularly when we played Gornik. That was the first ever European, that was in the European Cup,
15: yes.
16: Not the Cup Winners' Cup. But that was the first European competition that ever been at White Hart Lane.
15: I'm going to ask you this, actually. I'm going to take this out of sequence, but because it's personal to me as well. You go to White Hart Lane all the time now. You're an ambassador for the club. The corner of it's been chopped off, and you can see the new stadium, how it's starting to form, and it's going to eat the old stadium.
16: Well, it was a bit special. I know that sort of when there were 60,000 there, and sort of, and we were playing in our European sort of kit, which was the all white kit, and it was just something very special. And I don't think I've experienced that in any other sort of domestic ground.
15: You beat Belgrade 5-2 in the semi-final. You scored in the second leg at White Hart Lane. And the final itself was against Atletico Madrid in Rotterdam. Not only was it the fact, as you say, that it was the first first British club to win a European trophy, but the fact that Spurs murdered them in the final with a bit of style means that, again, it was one of those occasions that has gone into folklore. 5-1 victory in Rotterdam.
16: Well, you said it all. And of course, what other thing is, well, Dave Mackay wasn't playing. And of course, he was our main player. I always say it's three players. There was Danny Blanchard, John White and Dave Mackay. If they played well, we all bounced off him. And of course, in this case, Mackay wasn't playing. But he wasn't such a huge miss because Tony Markey came in and he was quite brilliant. In fact, he was one of our best players. And that night, Jimmy Greaves got two and John White scored. And of course, Terry Dyson, who's sometimes the unsung hero, if you like, of the side, he got two goals that night. And certainly it was Terry Dyson's night. It was just special. And he always says to people when they'd have a go at him, "Oi, remember Rotterdam."
15: After that game, we get to the closed season of 1963, and your star has risen so high that Juventus bid a then world record fee for you. How close were you going to playing in Italy?
16: Well, I was close because Bonaperti, who had been a player, was now one of the directors. Gigi Pernacci, the first soccer agent, and Agnelli, who was the president of Fiat and also of Juventus, they came to my house in Palmer's Green, came in mob-handed, and Tony Markey, who could speak some Italian, came along.
15: Teammates, I suppose, yeah.
16: And they were prepared to sort of, I think, I don't know what the fee was going to be, but I was going to get a sort of a big signing on fee and like sort of something like £150 a week, which was like sort of unheard of sort of in our football. I was on £60 a week, so that was a big change. And obviously I was I had four children, so obviously I'm interested. Going to play there also with John Charles, who was at Juventus, and they went to see Bill Nicholson, and Bill Nicholson said yes, you can have them, but in 4 years' time. Because that was my contract. So that was Bill's way of saying, a nice way of saying no. So that was my sort of my thoughts if I did of going and playing abroad.
15: World record fee, huge wages. Bill has you by the contract, was very strong in those days. Do you regret not going to Italy?
16: No, not one little bit. I don't. No, I suppose I'm something of thinking yes, I would have. I would have been okay because I'm not a jack the lad or nothing. I would have sort of wouldn't be a problem with me out there. Sometimes I think about it, but not really. I still had sort of great years with Tottenham. We went on to win the European Cup, Winners' Cup, and the FA Cup. So they were still great days in front of me. So I don't have any regrets about it. No.
15: You'd know better than me. The Spurs, this great team of the early 60s, of which you were a star, breaks up in the mid-60s. And the moment when I guess it becomes most obvious, it's a horrible thing to say, is when one of the geniuses of the team and your roommate, John White, very young man, wonderful footballer, and we know he gets struck by lightning playing golf and dies. What do you remember about that day and the hole that John left in the team?
16: Well, that day I can remember Bill Brown ringing me up and saying, have you heard the news, Cliff? And as it happened, I'd seen John White that morning because I'd gone down to White Hart Lane. It was just before the season was starting. I'd just gone down to White Hart Lane. Terry Medwin, who was recovering from an injury, he was training down there. And John was down there as well. And I was training with John and we was doing a little kick about in the ball court, and he said to me, he said, do you fancy coming up for a game of golf? He said to me, and I never was into golf, so I said, no, I'm not coming with John, I'm just going to hang around here. And of course John went up there, and the next thing I knew, when I'd got home, Bill Brown rang, he said, have you heard the news, Cliff? I said, news? What news? He said, John White's been struck by lightning and he's dead. I said, are you joking? Couldn't believe it, just couldn't believe it. And of course, then other messages, other phone calls, and then I rung Bill Nicholson up and asked him about the news, and he said, "No, this is sad news." And well, and that was really, I think, you know, with John passing away like that in such tragic circumstances for his family and also for Tottenham Hotspur Football Club. I think that was the start of the breakup then of that particular side. Because then sort of like Danny had his problems and then Mackay, but it was John White getting struck by lightning. And that was one sad moment and a huge life-changing, team-changing, whatever you like, moments for Tottenham. And of course for John's family as well.
15: The rest of your football career is one more highlight. You're one of the first substitutes in an FA Cup final, 67, the first All-London final, where Spurs beat Chelsea. And then you have a couple of seasons at Fulham and a little bit of King's Lynn. But your career comes to an end towards the late 60s and the start of the 1970s. We're going to come on to your life since then in just a little while. But looking back now, to me it looks like a fairy tale, Cliff. Sadnesses, of course, with things like John White happening, but a legend at Swansea, a World Cup quarter finalist, one of the first people to win the double in a team that will never be forgotten. How do you look back on your actual professional football career?
16: Well, with great joy, achievement, and as I've said with my book, It's a Wonderful Life, and it has been a wonderful life, it really has, and I'm very privileged to have played at Tottenham the period I did, and also with the Welsh team, and my starting off at Swansea, which I love very much, and I'm just very very very lucky young man.
15: Would you go back to the sheet metal working?
16: If I had to, yes, I would. I would do it because I have a work ethic, and that's something which I've always said. And I do say sometimes that, you know, today's footballers don't realise how fortunate they are getting the money that they do for playing football, and it's not work. It ain't work.
15: And after you left Spurs, you went to Fulham for a couple of years, where Bobby Robson signed you in his early days as a manager. Could you tell that he was going to go on to be one of the most popular and successful managers in English football?
16: Yes, you could, but unfortunately it didn't happen at Fulham because Bobby had just taken over his first time as a football manager. He had great ways of training, great ideas and views, and his training was really good and interesting. And you could see that he was someone who sort of knew sort of about the game. But unfortunately, what Bob lacked at that moment was like man management, which can only come with experience. And unfortunately for Bob, he struggled at Fulham. There were sort of some very good players there, like the likes of Johnny Haynes. Not very good, some great players there, the likes of Johnny Haynes and George Cohen and some other players. And there was others who sort of were difficult to handle. And at that time, Bob didn't have that experience, which was to come through managing sort of other teams. And he struggled, Bob, and unfortunately, he got the sack at Fulham, and then went to Ipswich. And of course, then he took a lot of what he'd learnt at Fulham, and the rest is history as far as Bobby and Ipswich are concerned, because he turned out to be one of the great managers of all time, Bobby.
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16: My wife by now knew she'd gone to a fellowship of people of the alcoholics called Al-Anon, and she got in touch with a very good friend of mine, as you know, Jimmy Greaves, who was a recovering alcoholic himself. And he came to see me, and he saw all the signs, and he said, "Cliff, look, you've got a lovely wife, a family, a home, a good job. Do you want to lose them?" And I said, "Of course I don't know. What are you talking about, Jim? Of course I don't want to lose them." "So I'll tell you this now, Cliff. If you continue drinking, you will lose them." Because it had happened to him. And he said, "The worst thing you will lose, Cliff, is your self-respect. You lose that."
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15: Cliff, before we come on to what you've been doing lately, ambassador for Spurs and about your new book, the intervening years, for nearly three decades, you worked as the head of PE and teaching kids to play football at Highbury Grove School. Now, I only say this, it's a great interest to me, because it was the nearest school to where I was brought up. Although I went to the Catholic Grammar School up the hill in Highgate, whenever the draws were made for the London Schools Cup and all the rest of it, we'd always go, and Islington, of course, had its own tournament. Oh, let's hope we don't get drawn against Highbury Grove, because you must have been a good teacher, because they always had brilliant football teams.
16: Well, yes, but I wasn't a teacher. I was a games instructor. My job description as a games instructor was specialised skills, in as much as I could teach a number of sports, but I couldn't go into a classroom and teach another subject. And so I was a games instructor, but usually they call us plonkers, and we didn't worry about that. And I just loved my my time at Highbury Grove School.
15: Big all boys inner city school, but turned out lots of good footballers.
16: Tough old school, and sort of there's some tough lads, and I just loved it. And I can, even now, sort of, I can be walking around, sort of, I could be down at Tottenham, I could be shopping in Tesco's, and I'd guarantee somebody come up and say, "Hello, sir, how's it going?" And there we are. I see this young lad, and I say, "Aye, aye, Highbury Grove boy, yeah." And still a pain in the arse, and they were just great days. And I was there 30 years, I just loved it there, and got a great deal from these young boys, really did.
15: More recent times, I say you've been an ambassador for Spurs. I often see you pop up on the side of the pitch there, and you always get massive applause from the crowd. Most of whom cannot have seen you play, which is very gratifying. And more recently, as I say, you've written your book, an autobiography, It's a Wonderful Life. And largely, it is full of wonderful things, because you've had a fairly storied career, a career that, as I said earlier in the programme, slightly a fairy tale. The thing that shocked me in the book, because I think is the revelation that later, after you're in the middle of the 1980s, when you're a mature man and games instructor, that you struggled with alcoholism.
16: Yeah, I certainly did. But of course, I didn't know I was an alcoholic. I just knew I'd drunk a bit too much, I was causing problems to my family. They were very concerned about me, and one particular sort of Christmas and New Year, I really sort of upset the family big time, really, and quite well out of order. And
15: normally when people become addicted to any substance, there's a background reason for it. And you mentioned earlier on that you thought you were missing something about the buzz of the game. Is that what you believe?
16: I got a great buzz out of my playing career, and I say win or lose on the booze applied when I was playing, but it never controlled me. It was the game of football itself that controlled me. Unfortunately, when I left the game, I didn't have that control, and in came the drink that gave me that bit of buzz, that bit of confidence in myself, and it just kicked on from there. And I say matters did come to a head one Christmas in New Year, where I upset my family really big time. My wife by now knew that I was out. She'd gone to a fellowship of people of the alcoholics called Al-Anon, and she got in touch with a very good friend of mine, as you know, Jimmy Greaves, who was a recovering alcoholic himself. And he came to see me, and he saw all the signs, and he said, "Cliff, look, you've got a lovely wife, a family, a home, you've got a good job. Do you want to lose them?" And I said, "Of course I don't know. What are you talking about, Jim? Of course I don't want to lose him." So I'll tell you this now, Cliff. If you continue drinking, you will lose them. Because it had happened to him. And he said, "The worst thing you will lose, Cliff, is your self-respect. You lose that." And I said, "Well, what do I do?" And then he said, "Go to Alcoholics Anonymous." And I said, "You must be joking, Jim. I'm not an alcoholic." But of course, he was right. And I went into Alcoholics Anonymous, and that was on June the 29th, 1985. That was my last drink. And since then, I've been recovering an alcoholic a day at a time. And of course, a lot of that down is to my dear friend, Jimmy Greaves.
15: I don't know whether it's more difficult. Jimmy struggled with it in public. And so that was one kind of thing. But you're you're not a celebrity in the way that Jimmy Greaves, because he'd had that television career and all the rest of it. How hard was it, even with the help of Alcoholics Anonymous, Cliff, to kick something that had taken over your life?
16: Well, it was, of course it was difficult, but sort of when you're with other people who have the same problem, and you learn and you sort of get sort of confidence from them. I go to meetings. You can go anywhere in the world and you will find someone. You'll find alcoholics in meetings. They're everywhere. It is the most amazing sort of fellowship. Joel and myself, we love cruises. And you'll see on the Daily Blob that friends of Bill W. meet in the library or in the games room. And of course, Bill W. is one of the men who founded Alcoholics Anonymous in 1935.
15: Code.
16: It is. You can go anywhere in the world and you can get to an alcoholics meeting. And of course, with that, you have confidence. And that's where I've got my confidence from, is from that. And it's a day at a time. Just for the day, I will not have a drink.
15: And I don't think it's a secret that we're doing this interview not in TalkSport studios. We've been lucky enough to come to your home in Hertfordshire. And Jimmy Greaves was right. Joan, your wife, is lovely. She also cooks a mean baked potato. The house is lovely. We're sat in a room full of your memorabilia of your time of playing for Spurs and Swansea and Wales. So whatever intervention happened saved you from the disaster that Jimmy Greaves foretold for you.
16: Absolutely, you just got it in a nutshell there, absolutely. And it is a pleasure and a privilege for me to invite you into my room and I'm into my house, and I hope you've enjoyed yourself here.
15: Well, I'm sitting here beaming at pictures of you doing things for Spurs, certainly. You wrote the book, you decided to do it a little later in life, perhaps. For me, one of the amazing things is that most people can get a minor celebrity to write the foreword for their book. Something about your standing, I think, with Wales football, it has two forwards. They're obviously fighting about who was going to write the introduction, one by Ryan Giggs and one by Gareth Bale, both of whom, in their different ways, say that they love you. Pretty stellar company.
16: Well, great. Well, I've known Gareth through the Spurs times and of course with Wales. And I can always remember when I was teaching at Highbury Grove School, Islington boys played Salford in Islington, and playing for Salford was Ryan Giggs. And he picked this ball up and he just went through the Highbury, through Islington's defence. And I said, "Who is this kid?" And they said, "Oh, it's Ryan Giggs." And I said, "Blimey." And nobody, did not have to be a football sort of great knowledge, realised that he was going to be a great player.
15: And of course, the thing was, in those days, he was captain.

0: you know, to support her. And he said, would you like to do a book clip with me? I think you've got a story to tell. And I said, certainly. And here we are being interviewed by you, well, who I listen to off and on sort of on TalkSport. And hey, so I think I've made it.
1: Yeah, and you have made it, yeah. If you're on My Sporting Life, you've really made it. And I think it's fair to say that the book proves that you did have a story to tell. You do have a story to tell. Thank you for telling it to us. I just want to end by asking, you know, what are your hopes are for the future for Wales and for Spurs, because you're still very active, a very fit man, and I see you on the side of the pitch there at Spurs being interviewed about, well, whenever they can't get Michael McIntyre to talk, they drag you out, don't they?
0: That's right, yeah.
1: And so a happy life, I think, largely, except for, you say, the John White's death and, of course, your own issues with alcohol. What are you looking forward to in the future?
0: What am I looking forward to in the future? Well, where I am, sort of, the my fellowship of Alcoholics Anonymous, it's only a day at a time. So I only look a day at a time. And just for today, I've had the most fantastic time being interviewed by you. And that's as far as I go. Just for today, I have been happy. And that's important.
1: Cliff Jones, Spurs legend, Welsh legend, football legend, nice man. Thank you very, very much.
0: Absolute pleasure. Thank you.
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1: 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Inside the opening 5 minutes!
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5: 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Amazing.
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11: And Wayne Rooney scores yet again! England are in the quarterfinals!
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1: 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England have won a shootout! Ghosts are exorcised!
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3: Taking centre stage on tonight's My Sporting Life is the former Northern Ireland player and manager, Brian Hamilton.
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19: 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And it was knocked in by Hamilton.
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3: Coming up in the next 2 hours, he'll tell us about playing for his country alongside George Best.
22: 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And there's no doubt about it, he blossomed in Manchester. 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
22: He felt that the only way that I could get that in was with my arm or hand or whatever. 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
3: Brian Hamilton, born the 31st of December 1946 in Belfast in Northern Ireland. Brian is one of the great names from Northern Irish football. He began his career in the Irish League with Distillery before joining Linfield in 1966. And over the course of 5 years at Windsor Park, he won two Irish League titles, an Irish Cup winner's medal, while he played a pivotal role as the Belfast club memorably reached the quarter-finals of the 1967 European Cup. His performances during the 1970-71 season saw him named the Ulster Footballer of the Year and the Northern Ireland Football Writers Player of the Year before Sir Bobby Robson took him across the Irish Sea to Ipswich Town. Brian made 200 appearances and scored 56 goals for Ipswich as the Blues emerged as a force both domestically and in Europe, recording famous wins over Real Madrid and Lazio. After 4.5 years at Portman Road, he joined Everton, for whom he played in the 1977 League Cup final, before moving on to Millwall, Swindon Town and Tranmere, where he was appointed manager. He also had two spells in charge of Wigan, leading the Latics to the inaugural Football League trophy at Wembley in 1985, and he would later manage both Leicester City and Norwich City. In the international arena, he won 50 caps for Northern Ireland between 1968 and 1980, and managed his country from 1994 to 1998. And his achievements in the game were recognised in 2014 when he was inducted into the Ipswich Town Hall of Fame. On TalkSport this evening, I'm joined on My Sporting Life by the former Linfield, Ipswich, Everton and Northern Ireland midfielder, Brian Hamilton. Brian, welcome to My Sporting Life here on TalkSport. Northern Ireland taking part in the European finals in the summer. Germany, Poland, Ukraine, tough to progress into the next round.
22: Very tough, but I just feel that Michael O'Neill and the group of players he has have done a fantastic job. And I'm so pleased because the tournament before this, he didn't do exceedingly well at all. He didn't get the results he deserved. But he's a smart guy, Michael. He was one of my players, and I'm delighted to see him doing so well. And I think, without doubt, they're going to have a great summer.
3: Listen, Brian, thank you very much indeed. Of course, the next 2 hours, we'll have plenty of time to talk about that, as well as talking in detail about your life and a football career, both as a player and a manager, including your time playing in England, which you began when you moved from Linfield to Ipswich Town in 1971, a year when these sounds and events were making the headlines.
5: Jim Morrison, lead singer of The Doors, was found dead in his Paris apartment this morning. French authorities attribute the cause of death to a heart attack. Into this world we're thrown.
6: The new decimal money will be with us on D-Day. Decimal Day, the 15th of February, 1971. The pound will be divided into 100 new pence.
9: Here he comes, the checkered flag ready, and Jackie Stewart wins the Monaco Grand Prix for Ken Tyrrell. This puts him well ahead in the World Championship.
23: The revolution will not be televised.
24: Then, on the command of their own senior officer present, General Mohammad Jamshed, the leaders of Pakistan's defeated army laid their pistols, Sten guns, and rifles on the grass in the final token of surrender.
25: Popeye Doyle, if he doesn't like you, he'll take you apart. And it's all perfectly legal, because Doyle fights dirty and plays rough. The French Connection.
26: Banks being driven left, and was it a foul? The whistle hasn't gone. Best, and a foul given. Fascinating piece of football thinking by Best.
3: Yeah, music there from Gong, The Doors, Funkadelic, Gil Scott-Heron, Harry Nilsson and John Barry. Arsenal win the double. Clockwork Orange and the French Connection hit the big screen. Jim Morrison is found dead in Paris. Parkinson and the Persuaders make their television debuts. Both the United Kingdom and Ireland decimalise their currencies. Jackie Stewart wins the Formula One World Drivers' Championship for the second time. The 13-day Indo-Pakistani War takes place. Joe Frazier defeats Muhammad Ali in Madison Square Garden. And George Best has a famous goal against Gordon Banks, controversially disallowed while playing for Northern Ireland against England. All those events from the year. Tonight's guest on My Sporting Life, Brian Hamilton, moved from Irish League to English football with Ipswich Town in 1971. You were also on the pitch, of course, Brian, when George Best scored that famous goal. And we'll have a chance to talk about that a little later in the programme. But you were born in Belfast, not long after the end of the Second World War. What was life like for you growing up, Brian?
22: Well, I just was very, very lucky to live in a very working class part of Belfast, and in North Belfast, and very close to Crusaders Football Club. So Crusaders Football Club were my team from a boy. And I lived in Pittsburgh Street, which was cobblestones, and a huge park across the road called Grove Park. So between the street of Pittsburgh Street and the Grove Park, that was the area that I really was reared and lived. And as I grew and developed from school, spent all the summer period in that part of the field playing. And when I look back on it, you know, I had great parents, unbelievable
3: parents.
22: Tell
3: me about your mum and dad. What were they called?
22: Well, my mother was Minnie, although she was Mary Ann, and my father was Alec, and they were special, as most boys are in Belfast, their parents are always the best, and I had the best. I had a sister called Muriel, who was a couple of years younger than me, and then a boy who came much later, Ian, came about 10 years later. So that was a family. And all my time I lived in Belfast. So it was really one of those periods of time when you just enjoy your young life, and it's only as I've got older now I've realised how lucky I was, and the people that I met, the opportunities that I got, and I was allowed to live the dream as a kid. And recently we had a reunion. I was a Boys Brigade boy. I loved the Boys Brigade and had a lot of friends in it, and we had a reunion. And one of my friends was saying to me that, you know, in those days there was, you know, no hot water and certainly no bathroom inside. It was an outside toilet. And everybody was saying we were underprivileged. But we were having so much fun that we didn't realise we're underprivileged at all. It was just a fantastic place to be brought up. I loved it.
3: I wonder whether in times to come, social historians will talk about some people now being overprivileged as they grow up. I mean, I bet that causes its own and different problems. Did you like school?
22: I love school. I was quite a good student, and I think it was important to have a good education. My parents were very much like that, and my mother insisted that, you know, I studied and went for the different exams, and I was probably in the top three or four in the class, but never the top person. But what I did, I enjoyed the education part of it. Maths was my subject. I love maths, but of course the sport was there, and I played in the playground, and it was just I just loved my school years, and I loved the whole area. And when I go back, to see anybody, or my mum and dad have passed away, but when I was going back on a regular basis to see them, I always had a drive down and went past Pittsburgh Street and the Grove Park just to keep me grounded.
3: If you're growing up in the industrial north of England, or in the northeast of England among the miners, or in the lowlands of Scotland, or in London in your generation, I can see how you might dream of being a professional footballer. If you're growing up in Northern Ireland, was it realistic? When did you start dreaming of being a footballer?
22: Well, I think I always dreamt about being a footballer. I mean, my father was a keen football fan, and all the members of his family were all football fans. So, and Crusaders was around the corner from me. And, of course, I remember the days when I used to be, and you got lifted over. But my parents said you must never ask. You weren't allowed to ask anybody, but everybody in the road knew you because they came from all the streets. So you used to stand outside the turnstile. And somebody used to say, "Brand, do you want to lift it over?" So you'd have jumped over, and that's where you went to. No, football was always a passion for me. And I think that in that time and period, when I look back, you're always playing in the street team, or you're playing for the school team, or you were just simply playing football. So the winter months, and arguably a lot of the summer, was spent just playing football. So I could never say that was something that I thought, you know, I might not want to do. I always wanted to play football.
3: Well, thank you very much indeed for that. You're listening to My Sporting Life here on TalkSport. My guest this evening is the former Linfield, Ipswich, Everton, Northern Ireland midfielder, goal scorer, manager, all the rest of it, Brian Hamilton.
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3: Yeah, this is My Sporting Life here on Talk Sport. Tonight's guest is a man who has represented Northern Ireland as both a player and a manager, Brian Hamilton. Brian, we heard in the first part of the show about your passion for football. And you spend the next 5 years as a young player playing in the very established league in Northern Ireland. Tell us about playing for Distillery and Linfield.
22: Well, I was a very good young player, and a lot of people knew that I was about. But my father was a very disciplined man and controlled most of the things that I did as a young person with regards to education and when I played and who I played for. I never really wanted to go into the Irish League. I was still enjoying playing with the boys' clubs and the boys' brigade. And eventually, about four or five clubs came after me wanting to sign me. And he said then, and Crusaders were one of them, which was my team. Mm-hmm. And he then made the decision that it was time for me to, you know, progress. And the manager of the Distillery at that time was a gentleman called George Eastham, who the younger listeners won't remember. But George Eastham was a very famous manager and played along with Stanley Matthews at Blackpool. And he played he was the Arsene Wenger of his time, if you know what I mean. Mm-hmm. He played lovely football and he developed players. And there was a team called Distillery, a nice club. And funnily enough, my grandfather was a supporter of Distillery. So when I signed for Distillery, I went and signed with them and played a year and a half with them. I learnt a lot, and it took me to another level of football. I went from the second team very quickly into the first team. And then Linfield then, who were arguably the biggest club in the country and had a lot of credibility, they'd won a lot of trophies, that, you know, they were arguably the biggest team, and they came searching for me, and of course that was where I was going to go to. All during this time I was still working at my education and I was still developing that part of my life. And then when I went to Linfield, they were just simply terrific. A lot of experienced players, and some of the players then, when I look back now, I would have been terrific players in England.
3: And people listening to our voices, those of you who are either A, under the age of 50, or B, not quite up to speed, need to listen to the next fact. In 1967, the year Celtic won the European Cup, Linfield reached the quarterfinals.
22: Well, we had an amazing run, and Linfield were always very close to winning the league. We had a terrific run in the competition. We actually played in the quarterfinals against CSKA. And
3: Sofia, the Bulgarian
22: team. That's the Bulgarian side, and they were a very strong unit. We were never favourites because it was always going to be an uphill battle for us. But the match at Windsor Park was a fantastic evening. We drew 2-2. I think I scored the first or second goal. And we looked as if we had a chance of qualifying. We went over there to play. We lost 1-0. They were slightly better than us, but it was a terrific run, and it did tell me how good the players coming out of Northern Ireland at that stage were.
3: And the difference between the CSKA team and the team from Linfield, CSKA were full-time, they were all working for the army, of course.
22: That's
3: but
22: right.
3: they were an army team. But they had the full power of the Bulgarian state behind them. You were part-time footballers. What were you doing to make a living as well, Brian, at this stage?
22: Well, I was working in computers.
3: There were no computers in 1966,
22: oh, there was
3: Brian. You made that up.
22: Yeah, no, they were very large.
3: Were they?
22: They didn't fit in your pocket, that's for sure. But no, I worked in computers. And to be honest with you, it was a part of my life, my father felt that the football was a precarious job, and it had a lifespan that maybe wasn't very long, and he wanted to make sure that...
5: Exactly were you doing?
22: With computers.
5: What were you doing?
22: We were developing them, making them, and International Computers and Tabulators were a company, big company, and they made computers. We serviced them and looked after them and worked in the electronics end of it. Not that I was very good, to be honest with you, because it was something that I did because I felt it was the right thing to do, because my parents and my father especially had thought that was the way to go. And I wanted to have an education, I wanted to have qualifications, but I always had the passion and the desire and love to play football. And it was always going to be that when I completed my qualifications and qualified on that scale, then I was going to play football. And that happened. And my father, once I had qualified, he says, now you can do as you please. You've got your qualifications, you can carry them with you, and you can have a go at football if and when you get the chance.
3: The season after that defeat in the quarterfinals of the European Cup, Linfield had another famous defeat. They lost to Crusaders, your team.
22: My team.
3: You lost in the final of the Cup in the North of Ireland. An example of the power of that Linfield team, that was your first defeat for 34 games. Of course, trust them to lose in the final.
22: No, to be honest with you, it was the romance of the final for Crusaders. Crusaders were a small club and they're doing so well now. And I had a great love for them because, I mean, I watched them.
3: They're the current champions in Ireland, they're
22: doing unbelievably well. I'm so pleased about them. And Seaview was a special place for me. Seaview was just round the corner. It was where I watched the football being played. And to be honest with you, the Crusaders on that day were better than us. We just didn't perform, and they thoroughly deserved their win.
3: We'll come on to your international career a little later in its fullness, but you did make your debut around this time as well, December 1968. Can you remember it?
22: 68. Would you believe I replaced or took the shirt off the great George Best?
3: George, about whom we'll talk about a lot later on too.
22: Yeah, one of my favourite players. And we were playing Turkey away, and I was in the squad. And I was probably being taken along just for the ride.
3: It's a World Cup qualifier.
22: World Cup qualifier. And George, for whatever reason, didn't make the trip. We played in Istanbul, and I roomed with Pat Rice, of course, the Arsenal player. Pat came through the under-21s with me and then the full side. And the weather was dreadful. The rain hadn't stopped, and there was actually talk about the match not being able to play because of a waterlogged pitch, and they were actually going to move the match from Istanbul to Ankara. And as it was, it went ahead. We played unbelievably well and won the game 3-0.
3: Yeah. Well, a pretty decent team. Pat Jennings was in the team, Terry Neal, yourself, Derek Dugan. Even without George, there are some decent players in the team. You won the league title with Linfield in 68-69. I need to talk about the civil unrest and how did it affect the football in Northern Ireland? It seemed to me it was a perfect storm at that time. You had the civil unrest going on, the troubles as people came to call them, plus the arrival of football hooliganism as a real problem in these islands. What was it like playing in Ireland at that time?
22: It only had started during that period of time, and we were a little bit isolated from it, I've got to admit.
3: By where you mean the footballers?
22: The footballers, yeah. and my personal life,
3: okay,
22: because
3: right.
22: It was something that we never really got involved in.
3: Sure.
22: And it was happening, it was very sad, and it made me more determined at that stage then that I was going to try and my luck in England playing football. I felt it was the way I wanted to go. And it was a very sad period of time for me because Northern Ireland is my favourite place. Belfast is my favourite city, and I love going home. And the saddest aspect for me was that it was being pulled apart. So it was more sadness than anything for me.
3: I mean, again, my note here says that you played in the 1970 Irish Cup final. Linfield beat Ballymena 2-1.
22: Mm-hmm.
3: The game was at the ground with the best name of any football ground in the world, Solitude, the home
22: That's
3: of
22: right.
3: Cliftonville.
22: That's right.
3: There was so much trouble there as well. There was crowd trouble there, wasn't there?
22: Well, to be honest, it's a part of my life, and it's at Northern Ireland that I very rarely get involved in, because quite honestly, when I took on the international job, the one thing that I said, I would talk to everybody about everything and anything, but I wouldn't do politics. Mm-hmm. I'd only do sport. And I found that something that I couldn't really understand, really solve the problem, and really could I change it? I couldn't. But what I could do, I could certainly push sport forward and make sport the purpose of my life, and hope that people would bounce off that, feed off that, and get something positive out of it.
3: I mean, just to give people an example of how seriously these things were. As I say, there was crowd trouble on Cliftonville's ground involving Linfield supporters during the 70 World Cup, Irish Cup final. Linfield didn't play on Cliftonville's ground for another 28 years after that. You won the title again in 1970-71. But this must have been, you were really flowering as a footballer then, Brian, because you're player of the year, you're footballer of the year. Were you aware that other teams across the sea were starting to look at you?
22: Oh, yeah, I knew all along. And even in my younger years, I knew people were wanting me to go across and play in different parts of England and Scotland. But it was something that I never took on board purely because I knew that my father had made a rule that I had to finish my qualifications, get my education sorted out. And then after that, I could play football, as he said. So really, when we speak about the troubles, I just look upon it as dark days. And when you get dark days, you sometimes try to put them to the back of your mind, and that's what I've tried to do. I just look at the very positives, all the positives that come out of Northern Ireland, the great people that are there, and I've been lucky in my life to go back to manage the national side and help the situation.
3: The former Ipswich and Northern Ireland midfielder Brian Hamilton is the subject of tonight's edition of My Sporting Life. And next on TalkSport, we hear about his time at Portman Road and the Battle of Lazio.
22: We didn't realise what we were walking into. Absolute mayhem. As soon as the match started, they were punching, kicking, they were intimidating the referee, and you just felt, I want this game over quickly. We got a penalty kick. Well, Colin Biljohn came up, put the ball away, and poor old Trevor Wearmark was so excited about the situation, jumped up and punched the air, and all of a sudden these Lazio players are scissor kicking, chasing him. He ended up hiding behind the goalkeeper.
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3: This is My Sporting Life here on TalkSport with me, Danny Kelly. As you've been hearing, tonight's guest is Brian Hamilton. Brian, I suppose even back then it was a big leap to leave Belfast to go to play in England. Tell us how you signed for Ipswich Town.
22: Well, my manager at Linfield at that time was Billy Bingham, who had great faith in me and believed that I could be, you know, a player that he could depend on. And I was scoring goals on a regular basis for him at Linfield. So he just felt then that I could make the move across. And I had played international football. And I knew it was time for me to make the move, and I'd actually discussed this with him. So he I think he was at a coaching conference with Bobby Robson, and he had had different contact from different clubs. And the next thing, he told me that Bobby Robson would like to sign me. So I was actually staying with some friends up in Chester during that period of time, and I got on the train, came down, met Bobby Robson at Portman Road, and that's where it all started for me with Ipswich Town.
0: What kind of, I mean, we're used to hearing him, he's gone to football legend now, Bobby Robson's time at Ipswich, where they become a power, not just domestically, but in Europe. But what type of a club did you join in the early 70s?
22: Well, we have discussed this. Alan Hunter and I are good friends, and we have discussed the situation, how Ipswich became the type of club that it was, because there was, it had a lot of supporters from different parts, especially from Europe, because it was so close to the Harwich and Felixstowe. But if they weren't your first club, there were many people's second club. Because they had a history, 61-62.
0: They'd won the title in 62. It was a fairy tale. They'd beat Spurs' double team to the title, yeah.
22: Absolutely. They had people like Alf Ramsey. They had many quality people through their years. But we always said there was a man called John Cobbold, who was the chairman of Ipswich Town Football Club.
0: From the brewing dynasty. Oh,
22: and he was just a wonderful character. He was magnificent for Bobby Robson. I think he let Bobby develop and grow and manage. But he also, you know, he was good to the players. He was great with visiting supporters. He was great with visiting directors. And Ipswich Town was a nice place to be at that time.
0: You played in an opening season, 71-72. You played plenty of games for Ipswich, but I think it really kicks off for you the following season, 72-73. And you believe this is where Bobby Robson's team really comes together. The opening day of the season, you go to Old Trafford.
22: Well, I'd go back a little bit before that, because we had a pre-season where we had been to Europe. We had played teams in England, would travel to play Millwall, and we weren't very good. We had sort of scraped a draw here, we had lost a match there, but we hadn't been very impressive at all. And I couldn't say we were full of confidence, but the first match was against the great Manchester United with Dennis Law, Bobby Charlton, George Best at Old Trafford. Now, nobody gave us a prayer. They thought there was no chance that was going to happen, little Ipswich Town. But we went up there, and whatever happened, we played ever so well on the day, maybe because Manchester United allowed us to play. We had some very good footballers on the side at that time. But we played unbelievably well. We won the game 2-1. I got one. I think Trevor Wymark got the second one. And from there, we just went on. We just developed, and we became almost unbeatable. And the season got stronger, and it just was telling me at that time, confidence is so important, because all of a sudden we had this great belief in ourselves individually, collectively as a team, and all of a sudden Ipswich were a par.
0: And you're right to say that a fantastic season, finished fourth and therefore qualified for the UEFA Cup. And it's there that I, as a young person, start to see, oh my God, Ipswich Town, something is happening at that football club. Because in the 73-74 UEFA Cup, which was, of course, the UEFA Cup then was not the derided thing that Europa League is now. It was an incredibly important competition, and people took it very seriously. In the early rounds of the UEFA Cup, you beat, I'm just looking at the names here, Real Madrid and Lazio.
22: Well, they were fantastic matches for Ipswich Town as a team, for the players, for the supporters, for the town generally. And I, as you know, live quite close to Ipswich and do some corporate work with them. And the older supporters love talking about that period of time, you know, because especially European nights, they were really special. And when we played Real Madrid, it was just, because Real Madrid were my team, I remember watching them play De Stefano, Puskas, Hento. I thought they were amazing. So when we drew Real Madrid, I thought it had won the lottery. So when we played them, they were an amazing side, and we won the game 1-0 on the night. The atmosphere was electric, and I think I'm giving the goal to Mick Mills. I think there was talk about it being a known goal, but I thought Mills, he got in there, he made it happen, he scored the goal, and we beat them 1-0. So we go across to play at the Barnabu, which is amazing.
0: Incredible.
22: Absolutely amazing. And they're still favourite. We're only 1-0 up. And we were, on the night, brilliant. The defensively, solid, played so well as a unit, and they just couldn't break us down. And it was an amazing win over the two legs.
0: I always thought Bobby Robson, everyone talked about the football he played, I always thought he was a terribly underrated defensive coach as well, as a matter of interest. You've beaten Real Madrid, but because that's the opening round, because it's an open draw, unlike the seeded nonsense of today, in the next round you meet Lazio. You beat them 6-4 on aggregate, but that's not half the story. It was another nut house, wasn't it? The games against Lazio.
22: Well, again, it was an amazing night. The first leg was at Portman Road, and we were fantastic. You know, we mentioned briefly the Ipswich Town team at that stage because we were powerful. We had people like Trevor Wymark, David Johnson, Alan Hunter, Kevin Beattie. Unbelievably good in the air, and we were a strong team. We were physical. We had quick players. We were a good side. Lazio underestimated us, and on the night we were just terrific. Trevor Wymark was out of this world. Put in a world class performance. I think he scored the 4 goals, and the game was over. It was over. You know, nobody realised that or thought that we'd even lose it after that 4-0. So when we went across to play in Rome. Now, that was another experience. As we were getting off the plane, there's a group waiting for us as we come down the steps with the trophy. We didn't realise who they were. They wanted Mr. Wymark. They wanted to present it to him. And it was, I think, a supporters club or part of a unit from the Roma supporters football club. So the rivalry was amazing. We didn't realise what we were walking into. When we prepared properly, you speak about Bobby Robson, he had a great sidekick, and Cyril Lee, they were a great partnership, and they worked and prepared as terrific. And we were ready to play, we were ready to go into the game, but it was mayhem. Absolute mayhem. As soon as the match started, they were punching, kicking, they were intimidating the referee, and you just felt, I want this game over quickly. So I can't remember how the scoreline went. Did they go 2-0 up?
0: Yes, they did.
22: And we needed one goal. We got a penalty kick. And I'm almost praying on the pitch because the away goals were double, of course. If we get this goal, they're not going to beat us. You know, we felt we could get through it. Well, Colin Viljohn came up, put the ball away, and poor old Trevor Wymark didn't realise, you know, was so excited about the situation, jumped up and punched the air, and all of a sudden these Lazio players are scissor kicking, chasing him. He ended up hiding behind the goalkeeper. But it was just one of those crazy nights in European football that you thought, I'm glad I took part in it, but I wouldn't want to do it again. And for the supporters, I was glad my wife didn't go to the game. There was talk about her going, because there was chaos in the stands as well.
0: I mean, the ultimate sanctions were that poor David Johnson, your centre forward, ended up with a ripped scrotum from a foul in that game. And Lazio were banned from Europe for the following season, even despite being champions of Italy. Just incredible.
22: Well, David Johnson was a very strong player, very committed player, very physical player. And there was one of the situations he just went into, and you thought, you know, he's going to win it. But the incident then was a foul. But he walked in afterwards, Jono, and typical strong man from Liverpool, he said he wasn't going to show anybody a scar. So he lived the
0: tale. Lucky for you. You beat FC Twente in the next round. In the quarterfinal, you met Lokomotiv Leipzig from East Germany. The tie went to penalties, ending 1-1 on aggregate. Brian, Ipswich lost the penalty shootout 4-3. You were photographed in the newspaper smoking a cigarette during
22: that. No, I deny that. It was my mate Hunter got me in trouble.
0: Go on then.
22: Because he was smoking at that stage. And I think him and Kevin Beattie.
0: In the shootout?
22: Yeah, he stole a cigarette from, I think, a doctor or something like that. But he was obviously nervous. He was coming up to have his penalty. And he said, hold that for me. So I'm holding the cigarette for him. And of course, I get photographed.
0: Do you smoke, Brian?
22: No, I'm very anti-smoking. That's one of the things. That's why they give me so much stick about this one photograph. And the poor doctor, Dr. Jackson, he was a nice, lovely man. And he passed away recently. And there was a photograph of him on the pitch at that one incident. And, of course, my photographs are with the doc, Hunter, and me standing with Hunter's cigarette.
0: An amazing run in Europe. The following year, Ipswich almost won the title at 73-74. Finished third. Someone's done the calculation for me. If we were playing under 3 points for a win, Jimmy Hill's great innovation, recently left us, of course, Ipswich would have won the title.
22: Yeah, we were a good side at that stage. We, you know, you spoke about Bobby Robson, and I talk about Cyril Lee as well, because they were a great team. And what they had brought through, there was a balance in the side then. You had the experience of Mills, Hunter, Peter Morris, Colin Viljohn, but then there was the emergence of a lot of good young players. George Burley, Kevin Beattie. Clive Woods came on the scene, Mickey Lambert came on the scene. So there was a real balance about the squad, and we were lucky with injuries. I think you've got to be fortunate. At that period of time, we didn't seem to get too many injuries. The following year, when we got the cup semi-finals and everything else, we picked up one or two injuries along the way. But underestimated were people like Trevor Wymark, David Johnson as a formidable too. Terrific.
0: Brian, in total, you played under Bobby Robson for 4.5 years at Ipswich Town. So many players who came under his spell talk about him with both humour and affection. What are your own recollections of what people always describe now as a great man?
22: Well, I had a lot of time for Bobby Robson. He signed me, he sold me, so we hit the post in that one. But during that period of time, I think I was a good player for him. And on when I look back at that Manchester United game in the 72 season, I think that was the start of the Bobby Robson era. That group of players started his managerial career off, really, because Vancouver, he had done okay, Fulham, he had done okay, but that Ipswich team really took him on to bigger and better things with three teams at Ipswich, Barcelona, England, and he was a sensational guy. I always tell people he was a nice man.
0: People always say that, and of course I've no reason to disbelieve it, but he's always presented these days as some kind of sort of kindly old uncle coming round with a packet of sweets for you in his pocket. He must have had another side to him to get the best out of some of the footballers he had there.
22: I think what he did, and he was very smart, he got good people about him. I mean, I speak about Cyril Lee during my time at Ipswich. After that, he got a guy called Bobby Ferguson. You know, he got people around him who I think that he realised, and I went out, you know, I went to Portugal to see him. I went to Barcelona to see him, and I tried to feed off him. And I think when he moved in those circles, what he did, he learned the European game. He learned that basically when we in England, we did everything. We did the weights, we did the nutrition, we did the fitness, we did this team selection. He realised that there was, you know, teams within teams, and I think that's what helped him in his career. But basically, a genuine nice man, and he certainly helped me in my career.
0: You're listening to My Sporting Life on TalkSport with me, Danny Kelly. Tonight's studio guest is the former Ipswich and Everton midfielder Brian Hamilton. In a moment, he reflects on referee Clive Thomas's controversial decisions, which cost him an FA Cup final appearance twice.
22: All the players, Liverpool players around me, Clements, Joey Jones, everybody knew it was a goal. I mean, we celebrated, we were ready to go, and then all of a sudden there was indecision, and the referee came and he pointed to the spot. And I said to him at the time, I said, "What is the problem?" I think he said to me it was an infringement, which is a very smart answer because basically it covers everything.
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0: You're listening to My Sporting Life, and my guest this evening in the studio is the former Northern Ireland player and manager, Brian Hamilton. Brian, towards the end of your Ipswich career, you were involved in an FA Cup semi-final that remains to this day hugely controversial against West Ham. Then, in 1977, an even more controversial FA Cup semi-final, Everton played Liverpool in an All-Mersey semi-final. The same referee, Clive Thomas, and you were on the thick end of two extraordinary lots of decisions. Talk to me first about 73-74.
22: Well, the Ipswich team were a very good side. Arguably, we were the best team left in the competition. West Ham were our opponents on the day, and it just didn't work out for us in the first leg. It was a closely fought game. It wasn't a classic, but it was a tight game, and it went to a replay. And I just felt at that time we were slightly better than West Ham. We just needed to get in front. If we had got in front, I think we'd have won the match.
0: This is the Stamford Bridge, the second game.
22: The second game was at Stamford Bridge, and we had lost one or two players. I think David Johnson was unfit, Alan Hunter was unfit, so there was one or two changes in the side. But we had played reasonably well, and I'd scored a goal, and everybody thought it was a goal. All the West Ham players thought it was a goal. The linesman
0: kept his flag down.
22: So everything appeared to be in place, and the referee came from a distance to give a decision. I think he gave it for offside. Don't ask me why. But that was really disappointing, because I just felt at that time Ipswich were emerging, as I say. We had won Texaco Cup, but we needed to win a league. We needed to win a cup to really accelerate the process. And it was disallowed, and we went on to lose the game. So it was a major decision.
0: You're right. The problem with referees is that, you know, they get so much right, and then you make a big decision like this one. Everyone, I'm going to put this out on Twitter, but literally dozens of Ipswich Town fans saying, hang on, it affects the players, it affects the coach, it affects the club's development, doesn't it?
22: Well, I agree with that. I do think that there was a time and place where Ipswich needed to move on, and that winning of a trophy, getting to a final, would have changed that. It might have accelerated, you know, how good they became during the 70s and 80s. But I think when you, a referee, I don't doubt their honesty. I just feel that they've got a very tough job, and I don't know Clive Thomas as such. I've spoken to him, but I don't really know the guy, and he's been involved in one or two controversial decisions over his period of time as a referee, and he was a very good referee. But I just feel that when you're making a decision as big as that, you've got to be 100% sure. And if you're standing in a position where you can't make that decision, then I think you must let it go.
0: Well, let's move forward then, 2 or 3 years to a semi-final when you've moved to Everton. We'll talk about that a little later, against Liverpool. Again, another incredibly close game, a brilliant game as I recall. And the same referee is somehow involved. What do you remember of that game?
22: Well, I have long memories of that. And to be honest with you, I look back on the game. It was a fantastic game, because that was a magnificent Liverpool side, and they were arguably the best team in the country, and better than Everton from a league perspective. But we were a very good cup side. And on the day, Liverpool were favourites, but we were terrific. We played really, really well. The team performed. It was a classic semi-final.
0: You were 1-0 down, came back. You were 2-1 down, came back. It's 2-2, the last minute of the game, and Clive does what he does. Actually, let's listen to this extraordinary. It's a classic FA Cup semi-final, unless you happen to be one of the players of Everton or supporters of that great football club. This is how it unfolded.
4: McDermott. Oh, that was beautiful. And Terry McDermott has chipped the goalkeeper. Hughes, who slipped. Let Pearson go on. And it's going to come to Dobson. McKenzie! Not a good punch, really. And it was knocked back in by Jimmy Case. On by McKenzie for Pearson. And here's McKenzie again. Oh, Rioch! That was a fine ball. It was Buckley finding Goodless. In the middle, there are three waiting. McKenzie, Hamilton! Hamilton's got the touch. And Everton, incredibly, in front. The referee is on the spot, and he's given offside, I suspect. I think the flag must have been up for offside. McKenzie turned it in, but Hamilton got the final flick in the net, and it's been disallowed.
0: Well, Brian, John Motson there, clearly bewildered by the decision to disallow the goal. He just announced it as a goal. The referee didn't, the linesman didn't raise his flag. You didn't handle the ball, did you, by any chance?
22: No, to be honest with you, this was a problem that, I mean, I look around, as soon as that happened, I looked across the linesman, because you're obviously, you're unaware, it's happened so fast. Ronnie Goodless was involved, Duncan McKenzie was involved. I couldn't get my head to it, I couldn't get my foot to it, and I just turned it, came off my hip bone, and went flat into the bottom corner, and all the players, Liverpool players around me, Clements, Joey Jones, they all knew it was a goal. Everybody knew it was a goal, and I mean, we celebrated, we were ready to go, and then all of a sudden there was indecision, and the referee came and he pointed to the spot, and I said to him at the time, I said, what is the problem? And I think I think he said to me it was an infringement, which is a very smart answer, because basically it covers everything.
0: Yeah.
22: But it as I always said, it tells you a lot and doesn't tell you anything, and I just feel on that occasion Clive felt, and I'd love to know what his thinking was. He felt that the only way that I could get that in was in with my arm or hand or whatever. I know 100% that that didn't take place, and I've never heard an explanation. And it was sad, because as we spoke about Ipswich a few moments ago, where they were at that time, it was exactly the same with Everton. They were an emerging side that done very well in the League Cup that year. We got the League Cup final, we had done okay in the league, there was one or two players coming through, and they just needed that maybe final. I think it was against Manchester United, where they could have went on, possibly won the game, and Everton as a club might have accelerated again. They come in for great times after that, but that might just brought forward one or two years. So I was sadly disappointed, and look back in reflection, two FA Cup semi-finals, I played in one League Cup final, but I never played in an FA Cup final.
0: And in both cases, you could argue you were robbed of that opportunity by the referee.
22: I think so. I think when I look back...
0: Well, you're a very reasonable man. I know people less reasonable than you who wouldn't even say possibly. They would say that you were robbed.
22: Well, to be honest with you, I look back, and my son sometimes... I have no bitterness at all. I mean, it takes place during the course, and my son tells me on a regular basis how lucky I've been. And I think he's been right. He tells me, you know, look at the places you've played, the people you've worked with, the people you've, you know, played against. So I have been lucky in my career. That is something that I look back on and think it might have been. But I think he was right in this occasion. Move on.
0: We did skip the fact you'd left Ipswich to join Everton in November of 75. And you did mention there that you did, during your time at Everton, firstly under Billy Bingham and then Gordon Lee, you'd actually reach a cup final, the League Cup final of 1976-77. Yeah. Unfortunately there, another titanic struggle. That go to three games.
22: Three games. And Chris Nicol, my good friend Chris Nicol, who played with me in the Northern Ireland side. The third match was at Old Trafford, would you believe? I think the first one was Wembley, of course. I think mm-hmm. the second one was at Hillsborough. The third one was at Old Trafford. And Chris Nicol hit a screamer with his left foot from about 40 yards. And I was very close to him, trying to close him down. And it went like a rocket. And of course we smiled about it afterwards. He's never hit one since, never hit one. It was like one of his golf shots. It was terrific, and we never won the game, but it was a memorable trip, and the club enjoyed it, the players enjoyed it, and it was another move forward for Everton Football Club.
0: What else do you remember about your time at Everton?
22: I just loved the club. They were a big club. I must say, as a young person, I supported Spurs. I was a Danny Blanchflower, Jimmy Greaves fan. But I knew about Everton. They had a lot of Irish players. But when you went to play at Everton, they're a special club. They remain very much part of my DNA. I love going back to Goodison Park. I love speaking with the chairman. He's a terrific guy, Bill Kenwright. And to be honest, the club is just special. They are a wonderful club.
0: Well, I'm hearing there for the first time that you're a boyhood Spurs fan. I'm now looking at you through even more admiring eyes, Brian. Well done. A very proper decision for anyone to make in their life. We'll talk in the next section or a little later on about the other clubs you played for, including the next one, which is Millwall, because you're listening to My Sporting Life here on TalkSport with me, Danny Kelly. Rather more importantly, Brian Hamilton. And next up, Brian, we'll put you through your sporting inquisition.
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7: I still remember it as though it was like last summer, because it was just a great time to be an England footballer and a great time to be an England fan.
8: And that's
9: that glorious hot summer, the beautiful game took over our lives.
4: There was a wave of optimism in the air. The Euros were being played on our own turf.
9: The country was under a hypnotic spell of Britpop and Cool Britannia.
10: Two of Britain's most popular pop groups have begun the biggest chart war in 30 years.
4: And the soundtrack of the summer was born.
11: We're not creative enough, we're not positive enough.
4: England's recent tournament history didn't make good reading. The Three Lions hadn't qualified for the 94 World Cup, and they finished bottom of their group in Euro 92. But would hosting the tournament help inspire them to glory, like in 66?
9: With there being a host of tournament football songs prior to Three Lions, Badil and Skinner looked to create something special.
12: When we sat down to write it, the key element of it was, we're going to try and write a song that is actually about the reality of being an England fan, perhaps the reality of being a football fan, which is that most of the time you think you're going to lose, right? Or certainly most of your experiences you're going to lose. It's not going to come up to your expectations. England had this long history of releasing songs saying we're going to win, which turned out to be wrong. So basically, Three Lions is written from the point of view of we probably won't win. But there's this kind of magical thinking that goes on, where you believe that despite that, we are going to win.
13: But I still see that tackle by Moore, and when Lineker scored, Bobby Belt in the ball, and nobody doubts it.
9: England played familiar foes Scotland in their second group game. They had everything to play for and looked to cause an upset.
14: Oh, here's Gascoigne. Gascoigne, he can finish it here! Look, Gascoigne! 2-0!
12: It still does give me goose pimples. The moment that suddenly, spontaneously, every England fan started singing the song, they all knew the words.
15: And they're still on the pitch, and you get that starting off.
16: Yeah, yeah.
15: And I could cry now talking about it. I can't tell you how that felt.
4: Germany went on to win the tournament, but to rub further salt into the open wounds of England supporters, the German team and public inherited Three Lions, a song made for England but embraced by the champions. Captain Jürgen Klinsmann adored the song.
17: Yeah, I enjoyed it so much that we sang it after obviously being fortunate enough to win and the trophy. We sang it on the balcony of the Frankfurt Civic Center when we kind of showed the trophy to 20,000 German fans.
13: It's coming home, it's coming home.
4: Like a dagger to the heart, isn't it?
9: Yeah, no need to rub it in, Jürgen. We get the idea.
4: Numerous football songs have been created over the years as a way of inspiring the nation's support. Some did well.

0: But few have achieved what Three Lions has. So is it the greatest football song of all time? It's coming,
1: football's coming. We'll go on getting back, so I'm getting back, so I'm getting back.
2: The Badil Skinner song sort of eclipsed everything. It's still, for me, the best one. I just loved it, and all that stuff about so many jokes, so many sneers, you know, all those oh so nears. I mean, that is every England fan.
3: It is the favourite football song, you know, because it evokes so many memories for me.
4: There'd never been a football song like that before. So it was unique in lots of different ways.
5: Just to be part of it, I mean, they were quite right, Skinner and Badil. Football really had come home.
0: "30 Years of Hurt" may now be 55 years, but in 1996, a song became an anthem, and we had a team which made us believe. With Three Lions being timeless, maybe one day we'll sing it when football does come home.

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1: I'm Danny Kelly. Welcome to part two of My Sporting Life with Brian Hamilton here on TalkSport. And Brian is one of the great names from Northern Irish football. He began his career in the Irish League with Distillery before joining Linfield in 1966. And over the course of 5 years at Windsor Park, he won two Irish League titles and Irish Cup winners' medal, while he played a pivotal role as the Belfast club memorably reached the quarter-finals of the 1967 European Cup. His performances during the 1970-71 season saw him named as Ulster Footballer of the Year and Northern Ireland Football Writers Player of the Year before Sir Bobby Robson took him across the Irish Sea to Ipswich Town. Brian made 200 appearances and scored 56 goals for Ipswich as the Blues emerged as a force both domestically and in Europe, recording famous wins over Real Madrid and Lazio. After 4.5 years at Portman Road, he joined Everton, for whom he played in the 1977 League Cup final, before moving on to Millwall, Swindon Town and Tranmere, where he was appointed as manager. He also had two spells in charge of Wigan, leading the Latics to the inaugural Football League trophy at Wembley in 1985, and he would later manage both Leicester City and Norwich. In the international arena, he won 50 caps for Northern Ireland between 1968 and 1980, and managed his country from 1994 to 1998. And his achievements in the game were recognised in 2014 when he was inducted into the Ipswich Town Hall of Fame. On TalkSport this evening, I'm joined on My Sporting Life by the former Linfield, Ipswich, Everton and Northern Ireland midfielder, Brian Hamilton. Brian, earlier in the show, we mentioned some of your early games for Northern Ireland, and in this section I'd like to talk more about your career playing for your country. Most notably, I guess, in the early 70s when you were playing with some very, very good players, but also you had to play all your home matches in England. Tell us about that.
2: Yes, it was a difficult time for Northern Ireland politically and every other way. And of course, the Northern Ireland side were asked to play matches in different parts of the UK. I think we played at Hull, we played at Coventry, we played at Goodison Park. It was very difficult. And when you look back at that time, we had an abundance of super players. You look at the great, arguably the best goalkeeper in the world, Pat Jennings. The great George Best, arguably the best player in the world. You had people like Alan Hunter, Liam O'Kane, Sammy Nelson, Pat Rice, you know, you can go on forever, Derek Dugan, and they were a formidable outfit. But playing away from home did create a problem for us, and it certainly didn't make it easy to qualify for the competitions.
1: I think you played all over the sort of country. Where did you remember playing? Goodison?
2: We played Goodison, we played at Hull, we played at Coventry. Something tells me we might have played a game in London. We were travellers and it was difficult, and it was hard for the supporters as well, but it did allow us to come back to Northern Ireland and play one game.
1: Well, we'll come on to some of your earlier internationals, but you did eventually, I think, I got this right, between October of 71, when they played against the Soviet Union, and March of 75, there was no games in Belfast. And that game in 75 was a homecoming game, if you like, against a really, really brilliant Yugoslavian team.
2: Well, Yugoslavia produced players, and I was always surprised that they could never win the World Cup, because technically gifted, you know, a formidable side, but it was only in later years when we realised there was some differences in the country that didn't happen. But when Yugoslavia came to play, it was such an emotional day at Windsor Park. It really was. It was a homecoming, and we played unbelievably well. The crowd were fantastic, and we won the game 1-0, and I was fortunate enough to score the goal that won the game.
1: Well,
2: so it was a special moment for me, and as I say, an emotionally charged day.
1: At the very start of the programme, we heard the commentary on the goal that was not given. I think it must be the most famous not given goal in English football history, where George Best flicks the ball out of the air when Gordon Banks is about to kick it out of his hand. You were on the pitch there. What do you remember about that?
2: I do remember it, and it was only someone like George who could do that. Gordon Banks, a phenomenal keeper, and arguably the best goalkeeper of his time. But I just felt that on that occasion, what he had done, he had thrown the ball into the air, and I felt in regulation time it was free. George came in, nicked it away from him, put the ball in the back of the net, and that would have put us 1-0 up. I think we might have won the game. And as it happened, I think it was Colin Bale maybe scored the goal that beat us in that day, but it was arguably offside. So it was, there was a lot of controversy in that game.
1: Well, you had to have the brains, didn't you? You had to have the brains to think about doing it. Then you have to have the athleticism to do what George did, and then the skill to do it. Actually, let's hear that moment again, because, as I say, goodness, we're nearly half a century on from there. It's still being talked about.
3: Banks being driven left. And was that a foul? The whistle hasn't gone. Best. And a foul given. Fascinating piece of football thinking by Best. And the referee, I feel, didn't actually see what happened. He seemed to have his back turned to the game.
1: The great George Best there doing that famous flick over Gordon Banks' head. Talk to him about George. I had Mike Summerby on the show a few weeks ago, who, of course, was a very close personal friend of George. I don't know how close you got to him, but what was it like playing with him, first of all?
2: Well, for me, he was exceptional. I mean, I'm very biased because he's from Belfast and he really carried the flag for a long time. And I just thought he had every part of the game that anybody could have. He was great control. He had a left foot, he had a right foot. He was very athletic. He was strong in the air. He was strong in the tackle. And he was a great lad. And I think he enjoyed coming with Northern Ireland. I especially think he enjoyed coming home. And he was playing with players who had known for a long, long time, came through the junior sides with them. But I just found him, when I look back on his life, I think the saddest thing for me was that he didn't play it long enough, because I just feel he had so many skills, so many things that he could give the young people. And he's a sad loss, but a great lad.
1: And you know, you give the impression, Brian, of being a model professional. You're very sensible and clear-headed about things. And were you aware, even as a youngster, that George was a very different kind of person, that he was living his life to the absolute full, even outside the game?
2: Well, I looked upon George as a superstar. I mean, even we did. But
1: did you hero worship him, even as a contemporary?
2: Well, I just recognised the talent. He was such a talented boy. And I remember playing in junior football in different matches against him when he was coming through the Craigie ranks. And he was just something very special. And there's no doubt about it. He blossomed in Manchester, and he was just right for that arena, because they play wonderful football, free flowing. They love people with genius, and he was a genius. And I was just privileged to play with and play against him. He was a fantastic player.
1: Let me ask you an impossible question, but let us try and answer it as freely as we can. Imagine George today, where you can't kick him and the pitches are perfect. What kind of player do you think he would have been today?
2: Well, I just talk about the situation today, and a lot of people ask me, you know, do you regret not playing in this time and all the rest of it? And I think, yes, the part that we miss a little bit, of course, would be the money. That would be very helpful. But I look at the...
1: Can you imagine if George had all that money as well?
2: Oh, my goodness. It'd be scary. But the thing is that I just look at the playing surface, and I look back on our time when, at the start of the season, it was green grass and like a billiard table we were able to play. Later on, it became very heavy, very muddy, very wet, and then towards the end of the season became very bumpy and dry. And George mastered every one of those conditions. And if I look at the pitches today, and we look at the great Arsenal pitch and the Portman Road and every stadium you see now, they're
1: right,
2: just
1: right down to the conference.
2: They are fantastic. Well, he would have been an absolute genius, and I'm not sure if you give him the ball you'd ever get it back, because I think he had just that much talent, that much skill, so much ability, that he had been, well, I think he'd been better than Messi.
1: Wow. In 1973, you played an unofficial, obviously there was a great deal of trouble, that's not the right word, controversy, the North and the Republic, they didn't play each other very often, and all the rest of it. But you played in a game, it's officially Shamrock Rovers against Brazil in 1973, but somebody had the bright idea of bringing together all the best players from the island. It was a combined Republic of Ireland, and it was All-Ireland against Brazil.
2: Well, it was an All-Ireland side. That's the way we were told about it. And it was something that I felt was very special.
1: Yeah.
2: Because I'd obviously was aware of the situation back home. I had family and friends back there. And I knew how difficult it was for everybody. I was looking upon this as a special match. It was for charity, UNICEF, and for Irish cancer. So it was playing a good cause. But when I looked at the opportunity to play against the great Brazil side, Rivellino,
1: Jairzinho, Valdemiro, Piazza, Zé Maria, they were all in that team.
2: Well,
1: yeah,
2: they were
1: amazing.
2: They were fantastic. But what took place that day was, again, I look upon the Yugoslavia game as something very special and emotional. This one was equally emotional. It was an unbelievable atmosphere. The place was packed. It was a beautiful day. And when you look at the players who played in that team, you know, Brady and Giles and O'Neill and Hunter, and you know, you can go on.
1: Pat Jennings, obviously.
2: Yeah, Pat was, of course, the representative, and quite honestly, it was an amazing day, and amazing. We lost 4-3, and I was lucky enough to get Ravelino's shirt.
1: Do you still have the shirt?
2: I do. It was a fantastic moment for me, and I was a huge fan of Ravelino. He's a terrific player.
1: What are the other highlights of your international career, Brian, that you can remember?
2: I just loved playing for Northern Ireland. It was something very special. And I always remember as a little boy coming home on the bus and sitting with a lad who was arguably the best player in our school. And we talked about what we were going to do, and we were the little dreamers. And I always said that I wanted to play professional football. I wanted to play international football. I wanted to represent my country. And he said, you know, he was just happy enough to play junior football and enjoy his football. And I found that strange because he had such a talent. But I just knew I wanted to be the best that I could be. And being the best that you could be was to play international football. I was allowed to do that and to play with and against some terrific players. And I still think to this day that at that time, unfortunately, because we played away, we probably would have maybe made more tournaments, final tournaments, because we had people like Pat, George, Terry Neal, Alan Hunter, Martin O'Neill. There was
1: Bryce Nelson.
2: Yeah, yeah. Terrific squad of players.
1: You finished playing up with 50 caps. Your final cap was in the summer of 1980 against Australia, which means you missed the boat to Spain in 82. I don't know if you had any chance to carry on playing, but do you regret not getting to play in that World Cup in 82?
2: Well, I was at the end of my career at that stage. I went along with the international side that won the British Championship, and I think Billy Bing, my dad, me to the squad because it was such a long tour, and I was such an
1: experienced... This is down to Australia.
2: Yeah, and I was such an experienced player. We played in Sydney, Melbourne, Adelaide and Perth, and I think he just wanted that support for the younger players. But it was the end of my time, and I just look back from 68 to 80, I had a fantastic time. I was very lucky. And I think from 82 to 86 were the wonder years for Northern Ireland. And at that time, as I say, the players in the team were good, but when you look at the players that were coming through, we had Sammy McIlroy, David McCreary, Jimmy Nicol, Martin O'Neill, and of course my great friend Jerry Armstrong.
1: The Northern Ireland great Brian Hamilton is tonight's guest on My Sporting Life here on Talk Sport. And next he talks about life at the Den.
2: The supporters I met were all very responsible, respectable, and I still speak to them now when I go to the ground. But when I played in that game against Ipswich, there had been two or three games before that. We had played Spurs home and away, and we played West Ham home and away, and there was an awful lot of negativity around it. And it was one of the things that I had to think long and hard about afterwards, because I didn't want to be playing football with that hanging over me.
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1: Brian Hamilton is the subject of this week's edition of My Sporting Life here on TalkSport. Brian, we talked about your time with Northern Ireland. Let's return to your club career now. After leaving Everton, you were playing at Millwall at a time when football violence was huge in this country. I mean, I thought it nearly destroyed the game by the mid-80s, I've got to be honest. But it's particularly attached to this club for whatever historical reasons. And there was a documentary made of you at the time when you were playing there at Millwall, which seemed to heighten all of that. And you played in an FA Cup quarter-final for Millwall against your old club Ipswich. Which ended up with the players virtually having to, well, they did leave the pitch for their own safety reasons. Can you talk to us about Millwall and the way the crowd violence affected the club? Oh, playing in England in the 70s and 80s when this was going on.
2: Well, I think I can speak on about Millwall for sure, because when I went to the club, Gordon Jager was a manager and a man called Bernard was the chairman, and he worked in London, so I never actually got to see Coldblow Lane or where they were going to train. And I had been very lucky to have played at Ipswich, where we changed in the dressing room and our pitch was right, the training pitch was right behind the stadium. And of course, Belfield Everton's training ground was amazing.
1: Yeah.
2: So when I came down to London, I thought it would be interesting to, you know, to progress into coaching and maybe the captaincy role responsibility. And living in London was an attraction. But when I came down, I didn't see any part of it. And it was only then that I found out that there was this about Millwall, that there was a little bit of violence went around the ground. I can only speak about the people that I met.
1: Mm-hmm.
2: The football club, as it was, they were wonderful people. I enjoyed them. The tea lady, the cleaning lady, the ground staff, the people who worked at the club. And I just, they were the people that I met. The supporters I met were all very responsible, respectable. And I still speak to them now when I go to the ground. But when I played in that game against Ipswich, there had been two or three games before that. We had played Spurs,
1: yeah,
2: home and away. And we played West Ham, home and away. And there was an awful lot of negativity around it, which I didn't like. And then when we played Ipswich at home, and Ipswich were special to me, Ipswich were a super side at that. I think they went on to win the cup that year. But at the same time,
1: they also had the temerity to win by 6 goals
2: they
1: at,
2: did.
1: At the Den.
2: Oh no, they absolutely tore us apart. They were a super side and won the game deservedly. But it was what went on around the ground which disappointed me. And it was one of the things that I had to think long and hard about afterwards, because I didn't want to be playing football with that hanging over me. But I try the best I can to pick out all the positives. And I have so many positives, having spent time at Millwall with some super people. Theo Foley is one of my best friends. And it was through Millwall that I met Theo Foley. So there was a lot of good things come out of Millwall. I would only want the best for them. And I would only hope that in years to come, they get this stigma attached to them, you know, taken away, because they are a nice club in a busy working area of London, and they can be a good side.
1: You played for a variety of clubs: Swindon, Tranmere.
2: I surely was smart enough to know that I couldn't keep playing, just solely depending on the playing end of it. I knew I wanted to go into coaching. I knew I wanted to go into management. So when I went to Millwall, Gordon Jago asked me to go down to work with a great friend of mine, Theo Foley. And I was sort of made captain of the side, and I enjoyed that responsibility, that role. I worked with some of the younger players, but it was my introduction to working and coaching and trying to develop other people.
1: When we spoke earlier in the programme, you said you always had a vision in your mind about wanting to be a player. Did you always have a vision about coaching and managing, which we're going to talk about a lot in the second half of the programme?
2: I think that was maybe a problem. I just knew that I couldn't play forever, and I was always looking to see what the next stage was being. Maybe I didn't enjoy as much as I should have done the playing part, but I was looking too quickly ahead. But I always did the coaching badges, and I had my qualifications from the FA. And Millwall, as I say, started it off. Then I was given the opportunity to go to Swindon as player coach, which was an interesting stage for me. I liked Swindon. I'd never lived in that part of the world, and they were a nice club at that time. They produced some very good young players, had a run in the League Cup and did very well in the league. And then once I left there, Tranmere Rovers were looking for a manager, and having spent some of my time on Merseyside, I went as player manager of Tranmere Rovers, and that was an exciting spell for me, something very new. And when I look back then, the people I met during that period of time, Bill Shankly phoned me up and said, could I come in and see you? And I thought, my goodness, fantastic. Bill Shankly walks in and sits down, and well, I didn't talk at all. Listened for 2 hours. I met the great Bob Paisley, and Joe Mercer lived not far from me. I took Joe to different dinners. So I was lucky enough to meet some unbelievable characters during that period of time, and I developed a very good Tranmere Rovers side. A lot of young lads from Merseyside and Manchester and around that area, very hungry, great attitude. And we had a really good time for nearly 5 years there, and I was very pleased with the work that I did.
1: Was that during that strange period where Tranmere used to play on a Friday night?
2: Always played on a Friday night.
1: To avoid the big games on Merseyside?
2: I think that was the idea. Bill Bothwell was the chairman then, and Bill was a leading light with the BBC, and of course he worked on Saturday, and you know, whether that had an influence or not, I couldn't tell you. But they always had Friday night football at Tranmere Rovers. And I used to watch it when I was at Everton. I used to go across and see the games. But I just enjoyed the area. I enjoyed the club. I enjoyed some of the players. I had some terrific players. Derek Mountfield went on to bigger and better things. John Kelly did good things. You know, there was a lot of players developed there and went on and really progressed in their career. Financially, it was very difficult.
1: Always has been a tricky club, hasn't it, Tranmere?
2: Very difficult. Yeah. But I had a great chairman. I had a guy called Harold Thomas who was simply special. I learned a lot from him. And then eventually they were brought over by an American group. And that wasn't going to work. They wanted more than I was prepared to give. They wanted to have an involvement in team selection and bringing players in. Maybe they were ahead of their time. I don't know.
1: Absolutely. Well, I was going to say, American owners asking to pick the team is now all the rage, isn't it?
2: Well, to be honest with you, maybe they were ahead of their time. It was obviously what they felt. They were buying the company and they wanted to do that, or they wanted to have a heavy influence on it. And I was old school, having come through, you know, Ipswich and Everton and Swindon and Millwall. So I wanted to have an input on who was coming to the club. I wanted to pick the team for sure. And it wasn't going to work. And I'd done reasonably well. I'd sort of taken Tranmere from bottom to respectability, kept the club alive by, you know, some very good players. Colin Clark went on, and John Kelly was sold, as I say, Derek Mountfield, to keep the club alive. And I was very quickly offered a job at Wigan. And that was a great time for me as well. Very good young players. All went on to bigger and better things. Aspinall, Newell, Kelly, Langley, David Lowe, Steve Walsh, mm-hmm. And I had some great old professionals, Colin Methven, Alex Cribbley, John Butler. They were really, really good stock. Graham Barrow, who stayed in the game, and we had a fun time, but also a very productive time.
1: Well, are you going to say, because it's all very well managing these teams, but you need to win something just for your own heart and soul. And you, it was at Wigan that you won the old Football League trophy.
2: We did, and we missed promotion by a point. We were arguably the best team in the league that year. There was Derby were formidable, and Plymouth at that stage were a big supported club. And we were like the poor ones behind them all. But we had the best team. We had the best team, and unfortunately we missed it out on playoff, or not playoff, by 1 point. And I was disappointed for the players, disappointed for the club, but of course they went on to bigger and better things, and once I had done my time with them, I was offered another job.
1: Well, such as the wonders of technology, Brian, is that we can actually hear that final at Wembley between your Wigan Athletic and Brentford, and this is how the afternoon unfolded.
3: That's one for Newell to fight for, and Millen misjudges. And Newell used the hand, surely. Oh, is the goal given? It is. To Mike Newell. And it came to Barrow. And to Kelly. 2-0. Here's Murray. We're waiting for the cross, if he can provide it. Cook is one. Typical Robbie Cook goal. And that's brought Brentford back into it. And it's there. Two goals again. And Hamilton celebrates. Wigan have done it. The inaugural Great Roma Trophy is theirs.
1: So after winning that Football League trophy, the club does very well, Wigan, in the league, finishing fourth in 85-86, just missing out on promotion by a point. And I guess that's when you came to the attention of even bigger clubs, with all due respect those days to Wigan Athletic. But of course, Leicester are an all-powerful club now. You became manager of Leicester City.
2: Yeah, I've been very lucky to have worked at some special clubs. And Leicester, Norwich, Ipswich, I almost put in a similar type of, you know, family clubs, good support, nice ground. And I was very lucky to meet a guy called Gordon Millen, who was just one of the nicest men you could meet in the game, and a very knowledgeable man. And if I made any mistakes at all, when I went to Leicester, Gordon was in the throes of maybe becoming general manager or doing something different with his life, and I should have worked harder to persuade him to stay, because he was very knowledgeable and a nice man. I got on with him unbelievably well. And really what I did when I left, when I worked at Leicester, when I look at the depth of squads, I mean, management team that Premier clubs have now, there was a youth coach, a physiotherapist and myself. That was the three who really worked at Leicester City Football Club, and that was in the old First Division, the Premiership. So I had some very good players. I changed the team around a little bit. I was short in one or two positions, but I had some terrific players, Gary McAllister, Alan Smith. You know, it was a good unity in Wilson. And at one stage we played QPR in London. We actually won 1-0. I think Alan Smith scored the goal. And I think we went to sixth in the league. But it was hard because there was just simply no money. And I ended up selling Alan to Arsenal and brought him back on loan. And he was such a special player. There's not many people could do that in those days. But he was just simply a nice man.
1: You took the words right out of my mouth. Yeah. He's done this programme. Just an incredibly nice man.
2: No, he's a lovely man, but a fantastic professional and a very good player. And he was really terrific for me during that period of time when it was so difficult for me. And, of course, Gary McAllister, I moved about a little bit, and I actually played with a sweeper, which I don't normally do. I just didn't have any wide players. And I really needed some money to strengthen the side, to change it. And the club didn't have it at that stage. And it was difficult for them and difficult for me. And although I enjoyed my time at Leicester, I was disappointed that we didn't do better. But that was part of the growing up for me.
1: I mean, yeah, they got relegated. And the following December after that, you left. Can I ask you a personal question? Did you leave, or because nowadays managers never leave the job, they have they literally have to be dynamited out of those seats, and I presume there's financial reasons for that. Did you leave, or did they sack you?
2: Well, it's always a come together of people, isn't it? I knew we weren't doing very well. I wasn't unbelievably happy doing what I was doing. There was no money to support the team. The crowd were becoming a little bit restless, and I just think that they felt, and I felt at the same time, you know, there was I got a call from the chairman, who was a nice man, called me into the office on the Thursday, and once I got the call, I knew that there was going to be a change, and we sat down. It was very responsible. We talked it out, and we wished each other the very best. So I was not happy to leave, but I knew it was the best in the best interest for Leicester and for me.
1: Okay, well, you left there and went back to Wigan for another 4 years. Pretty happy time at Wigan. But next year on My Sporting Life, we'll be looking at your time managing Northern Ireland, where you came close to leading the side to the finals of Euro 96. This is My Sporting Life here on TalkSport. 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
1: Yeah, the Northern Ireland great Brian Hamilton is my guest on My Sporting Life this evening here on TalkSport. Brian, you had the honour of playing for your country 50 times, and I know how much that meant to you. And in 1994, and I'm guessing it meant just as much to you, you became manager of the country as well.
2: Well, it did, and it was very special for me and for my family as well, because when you play, it's special. When you're captain of the country, it's also very special. And then when you manage, there hasn't been too many managers. And I was fortunate that I was given every one of those roles to take part in. Becoming manager was very difficult, purely because, you know, I was following the footsteps of the great Billy Bingham, mm-hmm. who had done a fantastic job for Northern Ireland, developed players, taking them to two World Cups, 82, 86, and just simply done a great job. The group were in a period of change, and the FA, whether right, wrong or indifferent, had decided Billy Bingham had done his time and they were looking for something fresh, and they picked me. But what I did, I enjoyed working with the group, and one of the best decisions I made was to invite Jerry Armstrong along as my assistant. And Jerry and I were friendly, big friends, of course, but became really, really big friends, and one of the most loyal, most honest, decent men you could work with.
1: And having worked with him many times, but also having done this show with him, a person that if you were looking for a bouncer would also make a very good bouncer, I think.
2: Jerry had so many qualities. He was a very smart man, he's a very strong man, and just a real good friend. And his loyalty is something that, you know, I treasured. He was terrific.
1: I mean, I guess the group of players you had included people like Steve Lomas and Jim McGilton, Keith Gillespie, Jerry Taggart, Michael O'Neill. And you were set up to try and qualify for the European Championships in 1996 in a group with Liechtenstein, Portugal, Austria, the Republic of Ireland and Latvia. very, very close to qualifying, Brian.
2: Well, we did very well. I mean, our problem was that we, and it's something that I feel that I was did reasonably well, that I organised them very well. You know, they had a role, they had a responsibility, and we were very, very hard to beat. And they were all good guys. They worked very hard, and there was that certain amount of class about the squad.
1: And you got a lot of goals from one Ian Dowie.
2: Ian Dowie did very well. What I admired about Ian was he had limitations like the rest of us. But what he did, all his abilities, he got the maximum out of it. And at that time, Keith Gillespie and Michael Hughes were playing quite well. And obviously Michael on the left, Keith on the right. And they were happy enough to put in good crosses for him. And we had a certain amount of quality in the squad, but it was a tough group. And as I say, we almost got there. We got the same points, but we just lost in a head-to-head with the Republic of Ireland.
1: It's so painful, though, Brian, because people always talk about Northern Ireland being a fortress at home. You know, you have to go to Windsor Park and it'll be windy and rainy. But in this qualification, you didn't lose a single game away from home and still somehow managed not to qualify.
2: Yeah, it was a difficult group. And I remember speaking with Bobby Robson about Portugal because he had obviously spent time down there. And I was trying to feed off him to see how he could help me and ask him about Figo and, you know, Rui Costa and all the players. And he just kept saying, they're fantastic players, Brian. They're fantastic players. And I thought, this is going to be a difficult game. And they were the standout side. The Republic of Ireland were a very strong side with Roy Keane and company. And it was always going to be tough for us to get even the second spot. But what I do think we did very well was we stayed in there. We showed great spirit. We were so difficult to beat, and we got important results. And the result in Austria was terrific, a great performance. And of course, I felt, because we lost badly against the Republic of Ireland in Belfast, where we lost 4-0, and we didn't play that well, but Republic of Ireland were a better side.
1: That's the result, of course, because it went to head-to-head.
2: That's right.
1: That's the result that actually put you out of the tournament. But you did much better in Dublin.
2: Well, I was pleased with Dublin because that was the next match, which is always sometimes very difficult if you've lost heavily and then the next match is the same team and you're going to play them in their home ground. It was always going to be a big ask. But the team played really, really well. And we deserved the 1-1 draw. Jack Charlton, who I became quite friendly with, a really good guy. I don't think he was that happy with me, but at the end of the day, he was quite pleased because we played Austria in the last game. Remarkable match.
1: 8-goal thriller, but you were slightly more greedy with the goals, 5-3.
2: We played ever so well on a very wet, windy Belfast night at Windsor Park, and it was a terrific game. And because of what we did with Austria, it meant then that the Republic of Ireland were through to the playoff stages, which was a tough ask. They played, I think it was Holland in the playoff.
1: I mean, we don't want to be disrespectful either to Northern Ireland's FA or those of the Ukraine or Albania or any of these countries, but you were telling me a little off air that it's not like these days where people just pitch up in gold-plated aeroplanes to do the scouting and things. It was much more, how can I put it, off your own back kind of thing.
2: Basic.
1: Well, basic is a good word, yeah.
2: Well, no, to be honest with you, the FA tried to support us as best they could, and it was never really easy. They weren't a very rich association, and I wanted to see one or two of the teams playing, and I phoned Jerry up once, and I'd got a couple of tickets for matches, one in Albania, one in Ukraine, to see Germany play.
1: I bet you didn't choose the Albanian one.
2: Well, I said to Jerry, we've got two trips. I said, you're going to the Albania and I'm going to the Ukraine. So he wasn't best pleased with me, but he's a good lad. And I just said to him, be careful, because without being disrespectful, no. You know, you know the eating habits and all the rest of it, and they have limitations. And I said, Jerry, just be careful where you eat and what you do. Stay in the hotel and look after yourself. And
1: but he was being Jerry,
2: fantastic. He made friends with the taxi driver, and the taxi driver and him were exchanging stories about that both young children, and eventually the taxi driver took him to a cafe and Jerry ate some food which possibly wasn't what it should have been.
1: Oh, didn't agree with Jerry, yeah.
2: Well, I think he lost about 3 or 4 stone. I felt so bad. But my experience wasn't that much better either, because, I mean, I went to Ukraine and I was walking through the offices in Belfast when the phone went, and it was a Ukraine FA, and they said that all the hotel rooms had been taken up.
1: Because you were going to watch the game between Ukraine and Germany.
2: That's
1: and the Germans
2: right.
1: had taken all the hotel rooms
2: they
1: in
2: had
1: Kiev.
2: Taken
1: yeah.
2: all, they had taken all the rooms. So they said, you know, they were going to put me up in the private residence or whatever. And I'm thinking, when we were there, I hadn't seen that kind of facility.
1: No.
2: So anyway, I said, yeah, I need to see the match. So that was fine. So when I got picked up, two very decent men, one spoke a little bit of English, the other one didn't speak any English at all. And they took me to this place, which was okay. And I knew I was going to see the game, and then I was flying out with the Germans
1: the following morning,
2: I think 7 o'clock. But I was uncomfortable. The only part of the trip I really enjoyed was the match. And I ended up, you know, sitting down reading a book until about 2 or 3 in the morning. And the guy, I said, look, let's go to the hotel, to the German hotel, so that I don't miss the flight. So the pair of us had an experience which we still talk and smile about.
1: And not quite perhaps the international jet setting that the fans might think as involved being a manager. The next campaign for you as manager was the 98 World Cup qualifications. Ukraine, Armenia, Germany, Portugal. Again, a very, very tough group. And, it has proved just so hard for Northern Ireland, following that golden age in the early 80s, to qualify.
2: Well, I think so. It was tough when you looked at it. Portugal and Germany, we knew were going to be tough games. But Ukraine were developing then. That was when I saw Shevchenko and Rebrov play. Yeah. You know, and I came back and I spoke to people like David Pleat, and I said I saw arguably the closest I'd seen to Alan Shearer and Shevchenko. You know, the same kind of shape. He was strong in the air, very good on the ground. But I just felt that we might just get second place if we really pushed our luck. But it wasn't to be. Portugal were just too strong, although we did get a result against them. We actually got a result against Germany in Nuremberg. We drew 1-1, and that was on the back
1: Let's give Jerry Taggart due credit there for his goal.
2: Yeah, Jerry did well, and we got the equaliser in Nuremberg. So we started off the campaign well, but it just petered out, and we just didn't have the depth of squad and the quality of player just to see us through.
1: Which takes us to the end of your time with Northern Ireland, Brian. And I guess looking at that penultimate result of the group, where you lost on a neutral ground, oddly enough, in Zurich to Albania, people were saying that may be the reason why your contract wasn't renewed or you were sacked, however you'd like to put it. What are your own recollections of... I know you hate to dwell on the negative. I've learned that about you already. What are your recollections about ending your time at Northern Ireland?
2: Well, I just loved the job. I loved the role. And to be honest with you, it was one of those where I felt that in my own way that I'd done as much as I possibly could. I'd followed on from Danny Blanchflower, who was terrific, Billy Bingham. You know, people who had really left a mark in Irish football. And Danny had decided that he wanted to take all the Northern Ireland team around the province so that we could meet the people. I did exactly the same thing. I took the international team to train in different areas of Northern Ireland. And when it happened, I was sad to leave the job, but I just felt that I had done a reasonably good job, hadn't taken us over the line, which was sad, because the game away, the neutral ground, we played okay. It was there was no spectators, there was no atmosphere. I think Stephen Lomas hit the post in the early stages of the game. The ball had went in, we'd have won the match. As it was, we conceded the bad goal, we lost the game 1-0, and after then I knew the writing was on the wall. We finished off in Portugal, where seriously we played as well as we had played. We were super. We lost 1-0, but the football was terrific. We passed the ball well. And I just thought, well, I'm leaving behind a good group of players with a semblance of shape about them and potential. And that was something that I look back on and I'm pleased with.
1: You're not bitter about the way it ended?
2: No, I never get bitter. I just think it's part and parcel. It was something that happened. I had been allowed to live the dream. I'd been allowed to play, coach and manage. And in a roundabout way, I couldn't have asked for much more, maybe more success. But at least after that, you know, we've done reasonably well. Michael Neal is doing fantastic now. I'm so pleased about that. The crowd have really come back to where they should be. They're a fantastic crowd once again, where the numbers had dwindled after we had played away from home a little bit. You know, so for me, Northern Ireland's special. And I'm just so pleased that I was allowed to play a part in their football history.
1: This is My Sporting Life on the world's biggest sports radio station, Talk Sport. And tonight's programme features the Northern Ireland great Brian Hamilton. And next he discusses almost losing his foot in a lawnmower accident.
2: I needed to cut my grass and I had a sit-on mower. And I just went up and down the garden, the rain came on. And I spun round to come back and I've got a little brook, a river runs round the house. And with a slope down to it. Mm-hmm. And with the ground being wet, it started to slide.
1: Wow.
2: And me still being very athletic, I thought, I'll jump off, not a problem. But as I jumped off, my foot went underneath the moor. Ooh. And it caught my foot.
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16: 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Services on Sundays are expected to run normally. The M61 Greater Manchester heading northbound from Junction 4 Washgate Lane to Junction 5. There's still a closure in place that is due to overnight roadworks. That's your latest. I'm Caris McIntyre.
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1: Yeah, this is My Sporting Life here on TalkSport. But tonight's guest, as you've been hearing, is Brian Hamilton. Now, Brian, after your spell in charge of Northern Ireland, you somehow popped up again as manager of Norwich City. I only say that not because you're not a talented coach and manager, but the Ipswich-Norwich thing. How the hell did you end up as manager of Norwich?
2: Well, I was a bit surprised, to be honest with you, but I met the lovely Delia Smith and her husband, Michael Wynne-Jones, and I'd done a reasonably good job with Northern Ireland and had carried the credits with me. I then went to Ipswich Town, where I think I'd done a very good job, and we almost made the playoffs, coming from fourth bottom into the playoffs.
1: This is when you were assistant to George Burley.
2: Assistant to George Burley. And basically I hadn't been given any indication that I was going to be asked to stay on. I had no contract as such. George is a good friend. I'd wanted to help him. And, of course, Ipswich was close to me. So the story went on then. I'd done reasonably well. And next thing, one or two people were asking me, would I be available next year? Would I be prepared to work? And I was looking for work.
0: Sure.
2: And I got a nice call from Michael Wynne Jones, and they asked me to come along and speak with them. And I did that. And then they said to me, you know, on the back of what we've said, we'd like to offer you, you know, we would like you to work with us. And I'm assuming it's going to be as manager. And they said, we don't want you to be the manager. We want you to be something else. We just want you to be part of the team. And I said, well, you know, what would you want me to be? And it ended up something like technical assistant or technical director. Anyway, the term didn't sure. matter, but it wasn't manager. But I was going to be working with the first team, the reserves, and also working at the develop the academy. So it was something that I was, you know, really bought into. I thought it'd be a fantastic job. And for the first 3 or 4 years, while I did all that and progress was made, it was terrific. The crowd were good. Everybody was supportive. All of a sudden, I got the manager's job. And then I realised the hostility was there and it didn't happen for me. And the first game, would you believe, was against Ipswich.
0: How'd you get on?
2: Well, we played unbelievably well. Ewan Roberts scored 2 goals for me, but the team were marvellous. And we beat a very, very talented Ipswich side 2-0. And I think if I hadn't won that match, I mightn't have got as long as I did with Norwich. But as it went on, Norwich were great, and Delia Smith and her husband were wonderful with me. I met a really nice man called Bob Cooper, who was the chairman, and I enjoyed my time there. But they didn't have a lot of money. They needed to change the squad. They needed to add to it, and the money wasn't there. There was hostility coming towards me. I just felt that maybe the players couldn't carry it. Wouldn't have been a problem for me. I left Norwich, and it was one of those where it was almost, we discussed it, because I just felt that if the money wasn't there to strengthen the side, that the club, the team would be affected by the bits that were coming from the terraces. We couldn't win the matches we wanted, and I didn't want Delia and Norwich to suffer. I really didn't. I wanted them to be the club that they should have been. I brought Nigel Withington to the club to help me coaching. Nigel stayed with the club. And just after I left, they sold some land, so Nigel was allowed to have some money to spend on players, and they went on to have a fantastic time. So yes, it was great for me. I enjoyed it. I never regret it for 1 minute. I met the lovely Delia Smith and her husband, and Nigel Withington stayed and took Norwich to a different level.
0: Okay, that's the end of your involvement with the club football. I know you also worked with the Antigua and Barbuda Football Association later on. But in 2004, if I might chew a handbrake turn here. Now, I don't know how strong your stomach is, but I'm going to read by notes I've been given here. You were involved in a lawnmower accident, and according to this, you nearly lost your foot. I mean, I've got words here like mangled tendons and arteries, broken toes, dislocations.
2: No. Well, to be honest with you, I did have a bad accident. There was no doubt about it. I was actually going to do Sky Television, and I needed to cut my grass, and I had to sit on more. And I thought, I knew the weather forecast, it was going to rain, so I thought I'll do some before I shoot off. And I just went up and down the garden, the rain came on. And I spun round to come back, and I've got a little brook or river runs round the house, and with a slope down to it. Mm-hmm. And with the ground being wet, it started to slide.
0: Wow.
2: And me still being very athletic, still mm-hmm. able to.
0: You're a very fit looking man even now.
2: Well, I thought, I'll jump off, not a problem. But as I jumped off, my foot went underneath the moor. Ooh. And it caught my foot. So it was bad at the time, and obviously I've recovered, no problem. But I met an angel. I met a lady called Elaine Sassoon, a surgeon in Norwich Hospital, and she was fantastic. And she fixed my foot up. It's my left foot, which...
0: You still got all the bits, have you?
2: Well, it's better than the right foot now, to be honest with you. I need her again. But no, it was difficult. But at that time, my wife was in the house, so we got the ambulance there. It was all done. And as I say, Elaine Sassoon and her team were simply amazing.
0: Which takes us on to the present day. We'll talk about in the next section about what your own hopes are for the future. But I guess one of the things that you will be looking forward to is next summer. We're doing this deep in the winter.

0: they weren't sure at all. But he started the campaign. They were a well-organised team. They haven't got what you would call a set of household names throughout the squad.
1: Well, they haven't got the Bales and Ramsays, have
0: they? Absolutely. They've got some very good young players. I think organised the back, Evans. I think Davis has been super. McGibbon. I think they've got a semblance of...
1: And they've got somebody called Kyle Lafferty, who doesn't play club football, but seems to be very good international football.
0: Well, he's a bit like David Healy, if you remember.
1: Yeah,
0: David
1: course,
0: Healy
1: yeah.
0: went through a very different kind of a period with clubs. He did okay. But when he put on that green shirt, he was phenomenal. And he scored goals. And I don't think his record will ever be beaten. But I think Kyle Lafferty is a threat for Northern Ireland. But there's that great spirit about the team. I speak to Jerry because he does it on a regular basis. And he talks about the spirit within the camp, the spirit of the team. And they have won games comfortably and deservedly. So they're going to, on merit, to the finals. And it's fantastic.
1: You managed Michael O'Neill, of course. He was one of your players. Was there, I mean, and you can be honest here, was there anything about his demeanour that made you think this man can go on and coach and manage a football team?
0: I actually didn't think that would happen, because Michael was a very smart man, a very decent man, a very hard worker, a terrific professional. And if you had to ask me what Michael would do, I thought he would have earned his living outside the game. I thought maybe a lawyer, an accountant or something like that. But a really nice man and a solid professional. And I think what he has done at Shamrock Rovers before he got the Northern Ireland job, and certainly what he has done with Northern Ireland, and I think what has been good, the FA have stuck by him, because the last tournament wasn't terrific, and he started off with some negatives and it wasn't happening. But it was never Michael's fault. It was all about getting together a group of players and building that spirit and character. The FA, the IFA and the Northern Ireland FA stayed with him, which was to their credit, and they have now got a very good young manager who has done a tremendous job taking his group of players and supporters, which will make it fantastic with Ireland North and South and France. It's going to be a wonderful summer.
1: Well, thanks for that. In a moment we'll be looking at life today and what it's like for you and your hopes for the remainder of what I hope will be a very happy and healthy life. You'll listen to My Sporting Life here on TalkSport with me, Danny Kelly, tonight's remarkable studio guest, Brian Hamilton.
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3: 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The bat raised. The crowd on their feet. 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
2: Over the course of the next 2 hours, he speaks about the infamous defeat to Ireland in 1969.
5: It rained, and our captain, Basil Butcher, tossed the coin in front of the pavilion. Didn't see the pitch, so he decided to bat. And this guy was a big guy, O'Reilly, and I remember him, and he got quite a few wickets. At one stage, we had more buys than runs.
2: Meeting Nelson Mandela.
5: As I was approaching him at Ali Bagh, he said, oh, there's a sportsman I know. And I couldn't believe it. Here's a man incarcerated for, what, 25 years, and he knows about me. And it was the best hour of my life.
2: And captaining an invincible West Indies team.
5: We played 27 test matches without losing one. At one stage, if you're 18 years old, you would not have seen the West Indies lose. Now that, to me, says a lot. We became a professional unit, a unit that was proud of what we achieved, you know, and we did it with aplomb.
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2: Sir Clive Hubert Lloyd, born the 31st of August 1944 in Georgetown, British Guiana. Clive is one of the greatest cricketers to have graced the game and is arguably its finest ever captain, having led the West Indies to unprecedented success during a magnificent career. He made his test debut for the Windies in 1966, going on to win 110 caps over the next two decades and scoring 7,000 runs as they became the dominant side in world cricket. In the one-day international arena, Clive made 87 appearances, captain of the West Indies to World Cup glory in 1975 and 1979, as well as leading his side to the final of the tournament in 1983. At county cricket level, he was a pivotal member of the Lancashire team, which became one of the greatest one-day sides the game has ever seen, winning the Sunday League in 1969 and 70, and lifting the Gillette Cup on four occasions between 1970 and 1975. His performances saw him named a Wisden Cricketer of the Year in 1971, and since retiring from playing, he's been an ICC match referee, had a spell as head of the ICC Cricket Committee, been the senior team manager for the West Indies, while he was the West Indies Chairman of Selectors from 2014 to 2016. On TalkSport this evening, I'm joined on My Sporting Life by the former West Indies and Lancashire captain, the legend, that is, Sir Clive Lloyd. Good evening, Sir Clive.
5: Good evening.
2: I'll dispense with the sir for the rest of the programme, if you don't mind.
5: I would hope so.
2: Listen, we're going to talk a lot about your life. Just bring us right up to date. Joe Root is now the captain of England. Here in these islands, we think he's one of the great players in the world. How good is he?
5: Yes, I think he's a tremendous cricketer. The thing about it is that when he bats and he gets in, very difficult to dislodge him. He's a boycott in the way he thinks, and it's obvious that he's a proper team person, and he's probably the right person to lead England. I hope he does so for quite a while, because he's quite an exciting player.
2: Thank you very much indeed. And over the course of the next 2 hours, we'll be chatting in detail about cricket today and, of course, about your life and cricket career, including your successes in the one-day game with the West Indies, which included captaining the side to the inaugural Cricket World Cup in 1975, a year when these sounds and events were making the headlines.
6: Some socialists seem to believe that people should be numbers in a state computer. We believe they should be individuals.
7: It lives to kill. A mindless eating machine. It is as if God created the devil and gave him jaws.
8: Lee. Interesting. Very interesting. fantastic. Oh, look at his face. Just look at his face.
9: The new Bic shaver is so responsive, it turns shaving into stroking.
10: Looking good, Bernie.
11: Well, I really got stroked this morning.
12: This is a historic moment, the arrival of the North Vietnamese regular army in Saigon, right in the middle of Saigon, just after 12 o'clock, just after noon. Here they are, pouring down the main avenue.
13: Is there something wrong?
14: Will you stop talking about the war?
13: Me? You started it?
14: We did not start it.
13: Yes, you did. You invaded Poland.
15: Giles, Maitley, who hasn't been picked up, coming with the back. And the German players are protesting. He's given offside.
16: I want my cigarettes, Miss Ratchet. What gives you the damn right to keep our cigarettes piled up on your desk and to squeeze out a pack only when you feel like it, huh?
17: How I wish, how I wish you were here.
18: And Hundley's out. That's a great step, but what a way to end the match.
19: 274. A win for West Indies here by 17 runs.
17: Same old fears, wish you were here.
2: Music there from ABBA, Led Zeppelin, Queen, 10cc and Pink Floyd. Margaret Thatcher becomes leader of the Conservative Party. Jaws and One Flew Over the Cuckoo's Nest are the hit films. Derby County win the league title. The Bic disposable razor appears in our shops for the first time. The fall of Saigon sees the end of the Vietnam War. Leeds controversially lose the European Cup final to Bayern Munich. Forty Towers makes its TV debut. And the West Indies, captained by tonight's guest on My Sporting Life, Sir Clive Lloyd, win the Cricket World Cup. All those events from the year 1975. Clive, you were born in what was then British Guiana in the mid-1940s. What was growing up there like? What was your childhood like? Because we have an image of the West Indies, of course, as sun-kissed islands and palm trees. But Guiana is not part of the West Indies except for cricket purposes. You're a South American.
5: Yes, it is. It's not an island, and we have 83,000 square miles, different cultures. And the point is that we've bordered Brazil and Venezuela. We're the only English-speaking country in South America. But growing up in Guyana was quite exciting. We weren't fabulously rich, but we were very well we were contented with what we had and what we got. You know, my mother was quite a strong woman. My father died when I was 12, so I really didn't see that much of him. I'd have loved to sort of, you know, to say, well, look what I've done over the years, and I didn't have that privilege. So my mother she's the person that has really seen me through the thick and thin.
2: And she, of course, is the connection with cricket.
5: Well, yes, because our sister, Lance Gibbs, he's my first cousin.
2: Your auntie is the mother of West Indies' greatest ever, or certainly most successful spin bowler.
5: Well, I would think one of the best, if not the best, because, you know, he got the world record for Test cricket, wicket-taking. And he was a very fierce competitor. And I idolized him, and I had a role model.
2: You certainly did. One of the things that, obviously, when you started playing cricket, we'll come on to how you got into it in a second, when you first started being known to the world, when you got in the West Indies team, of course, this was days before helmets, but not only could we see your face, but you're also wearing very thick, sort of accountancy glasses, if I might be so bold, right? But that's because of something that happened to you as you were growing up, to your eyes.
5: Yes, when I was quite young, probably about 12, and I went to part a fight, trying to be the mediator, and got hit in my eye with a ruler.
2: Wow.
5: And it just got progressively worse over the years. And I had to get drops in my eyes, which cost $25 at the time, which was quite expensive. At the high school, I couldn't really see that well on the from the back, and then they put me up front, and then I realized that something was radically wrong. There again, I went to the optometrist, and they had a look, and I got these new glasses. Again, quite expensive. And when I started to play with them, it was like a new day. I mean, everything looked different.
2: I think it's very hard for those of us who are a bit myopic to explain to people the first day you get your new glasses, just how the world takes on a different character.
5: Yeah, when I went to bat, I could pick the ball up early, so I was playing shots all over. I was really at home.
2: Clive, even now in your early 70s, you're a very impressive physical specimen. When you were younger, you were tall, you were languid, you're a brilliant fielder. It seems to me you could have played any sport, but was it always cricket for you?
5: No, I was a good athlete. I hurdled 100 yards dash, which was not 100 metres in those days, 200 yards, 400 yards. I did all of that. I played a bit of football. I played a bit of basketball. And there were a great amount of sports to choose from at that time in Guyana.
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5: I remember I made 100 against Yorkshire, and a fellow called Howard Booth, he was from the Daily Mirror, and he said, Clive, congratulations. I said, it was a good pitch, it was a test match pitch, and they probably were very kind to me. The boy said, no, I wasn't talking about that. You've just been made captain of the West Indies team. And that's how I knew. There was no conversation before or a letter or something asking me if I would take the job. Or, a position like that, you'd have thought that somebody was giving me a ring.

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10: 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Services on Sundays are expected to run normally. The M61 Greater Manchester heading northbound from Junction 4 Washgate Lane to Junction 5. There's still a closure in place that is due to overnight roadworks. That's your latest. I'm Caris McIntyre.
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16: Clive, you made your test debut for the West Indies against India in Mumbai. Tell us about that landmark in your career.
17: Yeah, it was a situation where I wasn't down to play. I was supposed to be 12th man or 13 or whatever. But then Seymour Nurse, just before the toss, injured his hand. And Gary came and he said to me, "Oh, you're in." I said, "In?" He said, "Yes, you're playing." So that was a sort of a shock to the system. And the good thing about it is that we fielded, so at least you got rid of the butterflies and so on.
16: Yeah.
17: And then you get into this atmosphere, 90,000 people, you are unaccustomed to that. If we had 7,000 people in the West Indies, sort of packed out. So you had to get to that. And I, get accustomed to that. And the point is, when we batted, we were in trouble. And there's a fellow called Chandra Shekhar, and he was a tremendous cricketer, spin of the ball. Betty, Prasanna, Venkat.
16: Incredible battery of spin bowlers. All of them you could say were great bowlers.
17: And the minute the umpire said play, the ball started to turn a mile.
16: Yeah.
17: So his skills came into it.
16: Also, with 80,000 people in the stadium, you're nearly always LBW as well, weren't you? There was no.
17: There are no neutral umpires there, too. And there's no third umpire to have a look to see if it was turning too much.
16: Clive, here's the point I want to make. I think it's part of our story that we're going to unfold tonight. That team was full of players who you could say were great cricketers. Lance Gibbs. All right, you're young. Let's call you promising at that stage. Yeah. Wes Hall, Charlie Griffiths, Basil Butcher, Rohan Kanai. But this was an era when West Indies teams had brilliant players, but they were inconsistent, and one day they'd win and one day they wouldn't win.
17: Well, they were top of the tree at that time because they'd just come from England and they'd won in England. But there were quite a few guys who probably didn't have long. They were, it was the swan song for quite a few of them. But we still had to, hold the fort sort of thing. And the youngsters that we had to step in. We had Robin Bynoe, we had Brian Davis. But I played all the test matches.
16: 68 is an important year, I think. First of all, I'll mention the fact that England came to the West Indies. In the days when there were lots of draws, England won 1-0, five-match series with some very old great names, Jeff Boycott, Cowdrey, Graveney, Basil de Oliveira came as well. And you also, that was the first year you signed for Lancashire. Tell us about, we'll talk a lot later in the show about the time you were in one of the great English cricket teams, that Lancashire team that won all the one-day competitions. Yeah. What was your first experience of coming to, have you been to this country before?
17: I came here in 66. Wes Hall was supposed to play for Haslingden.
16: And in the Lancashire League.
17: In the Lancashire League. And he couldn't take up the contract because he had a job offer with Banks, Bury's, in Barbados. So they asked me to step in, and I did, and I was glad I did. I thoroughly enjoyed it. The north of England, the people were so warm.
16: What did you make of this country?
17: Well, I was young, oblivious to anything. To all the, if they talk about racism, that's not something that I got involved in, but it probably was there. And you played your game, and you played to the best of your ability. Your players thought the world of you. And I thought I'd settled in the right country and still do. But like every place, you have problems. But the point is that I learned so much by being here. A lot about people, a lot about how you, and if you want people to perform properly, sometimes you've got to be a little cruel to be kind,
16: These are the lessons that will lead you to hopefully being in retrospect we can say the fantastic captain you turned out to be and leader of what was an amazing team.
17: I had Jack Bond was my captain, and I remember him saying, I don't want that cricketers who are that talented. I want brave cricketers, and that was an important statement. The other thing too is that because I was a bachelor. And his wife said, "Oh, I'll wash your gear for you." And I would give her my shirts and so on. And I didn't want to give her my underpants. And she said, "Oh, I want all of those." And she washed everything. I said, "My God, this is." And I've really cherished those moments. And she's a woman that I thoroughly respect. She was a wonderful person.
16: I must talk about the West Indies tour of England in 1969, and with a name like Danny Kelly, you won't mind if I add on the part of that tour that went to Ireland as well.
17: Oh yes, yes.
16: Because they lost you lost the Test series over here 2-0, and no doubt you can tell me why that happened. But somehow the West Indies, if you don't mind, contrived to lose in Ireland as well.
17: Yes, and the point is that we came from, because we had just had a very good Test match at Lord's. I had got 70 in the Test match, and we came the next day. We flew the next morning, I think the same night, to Ireland, and it rained. And our captain, Basil Butcher, tossed the coin in front of the pavilion. Didn't see the pitch, so he decided to bat. And this guy was a big guy, O'Reilly, and I remember him, and he got quite a few wickets. At one stage, we had more buys than runs. And we got sent back in a one-day game. And that's when Clyde Walcott came out of retirement to play, so he was totally embarrassed. And he said, Clive, listen, this is not very good. Let's hold our own. And the two of us batted out the afternoon, really.
16: Well, in that famous collapse, I'm sure you won't mind if I remind you of exactly the sort of thing that was going on.
1: And he's out. He's caught at mid-on. Clive Lloyd out for one. As Goodwin now bowls to Shepherd. And he's out, caught at gully. And the West End is now 8 for 6.
16: 8 for 6, sir.
17: Oh, that was embarrassing.
16: But you could argue you were the first seeds of something special now that Ireland in the last few weeks have become a test-playing nation. Good. You can take some credit for that,
17: well,
16: Clive.
17: Right. We gave them that
16: that boost, yeah, yes. Of confidence. Talk to me, if you would, about the series that you played for the West Indies team in the late 60s and early 70s. How would you say that performed? I know you went to New Zealand and lost a series to Australia in 73. What was the team like in the early 70s?
17: Well, the early 70s, I think we were in a rebuilding phase because we had lost a lot of the top-class cricketers during that period, you know. We had Charlie Griffith, we had Seymour Nurse, Basil Butcher, Joe Solomon, and we had Conrad Hunt, the opening batter, Jackie Hendricks.
16: Yeah, I mean, these are names who, if you're a cricket fan, you would know them, but we are in a kind of, I suppose in football terms now, we'd call it a transitional period, wouldn't we? But it lasted a long time.
17: Well, it did, because, as I said, because of the vastness of our islands. And then our cricket wasn't as progressive as it should have been. But the good thing about it, during that period, a lot of us started to play county cricket. So it gave us that professional attitude, a changing situation. You know, you were batting 7 or 8 times in 1 week. In the West Indies, that was your domestic season was over. So you had to adjust. You had to keep yourself fit. You had to travel a lot, you know. So your thinking had to be good. Your professional attitude had to change. You know, your whole demeanor, your whole structure of thinking had to think. You had to think outside of the box.
16: What about, I mean, you're doing well, you know, you keep up a tremendous average throughout your career, and people talk about your heavy bat, your big man, bashing the ball to all parts of the ground. Did you always have the ambition to be the West Indian captain? And how did you get the job?
17: No, I was quite surprised when I got it. I mean, but I remember when we went to Jamaica, when we played England in 68, and there's a guy who was a saxophonist, and he was playing at a place called the Flamingo, where we were staying, and he said, oh, you're going to be captain one day, and I just took it as, I played him just 10 test matches or what. I took that as just a passing comment. But the point is that it turned out I became a senior player very, very early because we lost all those guys I just called. And I remember I made 100 against Yorkshire and a fellow called Howard Booth. He was from the Daily Mirror. And he said, oh, Clive, congratulations. I said, oh, it was a good pitch. It was a test match pitch. And they probably were very kind to me. The boy said, no, I wasn't talking about that. You've just been made captain of the West Indies team. And that's how I knew. There was no conversation before or a letter or something asking me if I would take the job or, you know.
16: Well, you won't take me as rude if I say that sounds like the organisation of West Indies cricket that I've seen over the past half a century.
17: I mean, if you, a position like that, you would have thought that somebody was giving you a ring and say, well, you know. But as it turned out, they made a good decision because for 11 years they didn't have to worry about a captain. And they were winning and everything was hunky-dory.
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17: We realised too that the Australians, they were never good runners during that period. And we always would have a run out or two, and they had quite a few.
16: Five run outs in a World Cup final, sir. What about that?
17: Yeah, they panicked.
18: Straight talking and straight to the point.
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16: Clive, we'll talk about one day cricket with Lancashire a little later in the show, because you were part of, I suppose, statistically, the most successful English club side ever in one-day cricket. But that means that the one-day game comes to the international arena. And in 1975, there's the first ever cricket one-day World Cup. And I think it was one of the first times we started to say, OK, this West Indian team, which has been talented but perhaps not successful for a few years now, comes to the fore and you win the first Cricket World Cup. What do you remember about the emergence of one-day cricket?
17: Well, by playing at Lancashire, because we didn't play a lot of that in the West Indies. I played more one-day cricket in England than in Lancashire. And as you said, West Indies team is just about coming good. Canai was a captain in 73 and 74, and then against England, and then I took over. And we were just gelling, with all the youngsters, you know, Viv Richards, Alvin Kelly-Churan, Lawrence Rowe, Roy Fredericks, Gordon Greenidge, Sir Vivian Richards, Derek Murray, Van Bernholder, Bernard Julian. So we're beginning to just gel nice. Keith Boyce from Essex, as you know. One of the managers used to call him his pocket dynamo. He was always, you know, strong young man. He was a tremendous cricketer. Could bat, could bowl, could field. Whenever he was throwing a ball from the boundary, we had three men backing up. I think Derek Murray wasn't too happy when he was zinging it into him. But so all my one-day cricket experience I got from playing for Lancashire. You know, and we were doing quite well. We were probably one of the best sides around. We were beating everybody, and everybody came to see this great team that we that emerged, was emerging from Lancashire. So we had a good following. And that carried over to the 1975 World Cup, because we weren't the favourites. Australia, England, they were all...
16: I should make the point that, of course, in these days, the first three World Cups were all played in England.
17: Yeah.
16: So this was the very first one, and it's in England. You're right to say Australia would have been one of the favourites, England as the hosts. Yeah. Can you remember, were you confident, though, that you could do something in this tournament, the West Indies?
17: Well, don't forget, Pakistan was on the bad side, too. Pakistan was one of the top sides. They had some good, very good cricketers. But we played them at Birmingham, and if we'd lost that game, we'd have been out of the tournament. And at one stage, they were doing well, and then we lost wickets, and we had the last pair needing 6-6, 14 overs. But I had an accountant called Gordon Andrews, and he came and he said, "Oh, Clive, you guys are going to win this game. I've just put some money on you. Here's a case of pale ale." I said, "Gordon, you don't have anything else to do with your money?" Because, you know, anyhow, the guys came and they said, "Well, Skip, what should we do?" I said, "Well, listen, if you bat these overs out, we'll win it. 14 overs." So I'm drinking a pale ale every over. And then we got to the last two overs, and you can see the tenseness. And when we won that game, I can't say I was inebriated, but I was close to it. And we were all hugging and crying and, you know, we were happy.
16: Yeah, of course.
17: And I knew from then on that we couldn't lose that tournament.
16: Well, you beat, having got through that group with Australia, Pakistan, as you mentioned there, and Sri Lanka, you won the semi-final at the Oval by 5 wickets against New Zealand. And then England lost into Australia in the other semi. So you played the first World Cup final at Lord's on the 21st of June 1975. And you batted first. Australia would bat second. I have to say, West Indies got off to a terrible start.
17: Oh, we were in desperate trouble. We'd lost 3 quick wickets and Roy Fredericks trod in his stumps. Gordon was dismissed. And I came with Canada. We came together. And we sort of repaired the situation. And he got 50-odd and I got 100 and 102. And it was such a great atmosphere. You know, you can hear the guys cheering you on, and you know, it was in those days, you know, you're the normal fan could get a ticket. You didn't have the corporate hospitality.
16: Sure.
17: You could go and buy a ticket.
16: It was also more affordable, let's be honest about that as well.
17: And I just want to change a little bit of it. I think at Lord's that we should have a stadium where people can come from work and watch a test match after 4 o'clock or one. And you don't have to line up days before, or you have to be with some company, because this is the home of cricket. I love Lords. It's a cricketer's stage. It's like an actor's stage.
16: You come in with Rohan Kanai, as you say, in that first World Cup final. I remember the contrast. Kanai is such a classical player, such a correct player. Clive is a little bit more, how should we say, free and easy. And we weren't used in those days to seeing 100 made at more than a run a ball. You didn't do that in those days, but you did.
0: He got it in no uncertain terms. Beautiful flashing cover drive, typical of the man. The bat raised, the crowd on their feet. And what a delightful exhibition this has been by Clive Lloyd. You couldn't really wish to see a better 100 than that in any form of cricket. 100 made out of 190 for 3. And the whole of Lords on their feet applauding this man, whether you're a neutral, whether you're a West Indian or an Australian. Nobody can fail to appreciate it.
16: Yeah, the ball where you've made your 185 balls to set West Indies onto a reasonable total. And the World Cup was won in, I think, very unusual circumstances, because I think you could fairly describe Australia's innings as a shambles, couldn't you?
17: Yeah, well, we realised too that the Australians always, they were never good runners during that period. And we always would have a run out or two, and they had quite a few.
16: 5 run outs in a World Cup final, sir. What about that?
17: Yeah, they panicked, and they, you know, and we had some tremendous field. Viv Richards was Lightning.
16: You were a magnificent fielder. Richards was a tremendous fielder. I mean, not tip fielders. I mean, in the covers and in the deep.
17: Cally Turan.
16: Yeah, fantastic.
17: So we had some Gordon Greenidge, and we had not only good fielders, but with good arms. They can throw from any angle.
16: This was like Gordon. This was Gordon Greenidge before he started to pretend he was permanently injured and limping about the cricket pitch.
17: Yes,
16: this was the young Gordon Greenidge.
17: Tremendous cricketer.
16: Absolutely, and an amazing victory, and that victory over Australia contrasts with the tour a few months later to Australia. West Indies get beat by 5-1. Lilly, Thompson, one or two others, incredible fast bowlers for Australia, take the West Indian team to pieces. I think this is a key moment in the history of cricket post the war, because I think on the back of that defeat, and you can tell us about how the games went, you and maybe others decided this ain't going to happen anymore.
17: Well, actually, the first test match could have been called off, because what happened is Alderman Clem Jones repaired the pitch. You know, they had cracks and he filled them in. And Greg Chappell called me and he said, "Listen, Clive, I'm sorry, I have to tell you, this guy has just done the worst job and he should not do, because the wicket is sacrosanct. You're not supposed to do anything with it." And he said, "Well, you do what you want to do. We can call the game off." So we could have started that test series, you know, winning that.
16: Sure.
17: Because that was dishonest. Not supposed to do that.
16: Sure.
17: Then we won in Perth quite easily. So it could have been a different series. But I wasn't one of those guys, you know, George, what was it again? Something at Leeds.
16: Oh.
17: George, when they had the, when they gave the...
16: Free George, Free George Davis.
17: Davis. We could have said, fine, listen. But you see, we didn't have a manager too who was that strong. If we had a Jerry Alexander, he would not have had that at all.
16: You did go down to five defeats,
17: and
16: it was to raw pace, proper pace bowling, and that had an impression on you, I think.
17: It's not only raw, but that's some bad umpiring. The umpiring was abysmal. Oh, it was schoolboy umpiring. Oh, I couldn't believe that, you know. Don't forget, you see, in England, the umpires are ex-cricketers. In Australia, some of them had never played. Same thing in India and Pakistan. Some of the Pakistanis in later years got into umpiring, some of them who played.
16: Mm-hmm.
17: So the best thing that happened to cricket was the referee and neutral umpires. And that third, you know, going upstairs and so on. So the point is that cricket has come so far, you know, and we didn't come to blows or anything like that, you know. We never sledge anybody. I wouldn't have players on my side doing that, but some people would want to do that because they think it's a situation. I think it was Steve Waugh said it was mental disintegration or whatever you call it.
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17: Kerry Packer said to me, he said, "The trouble with you guys is that you did not know what you were worth." And it's true. You're playing for your country and that was it. But you still have kids. You want them to have the best schools. You want them to have tours. You want them to go on. Why call me an icon? Great cricketer. We have no money to back it up. You can't have a decent home, you know. And he was a guy that was forward thinking.
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19: Problems in Dumfries and Galloway this Thursday morning. As you'd north on the A74, an accident partially blocking the carriageway approaching junction 19 for Ecclefechan. And in Edinburgh, Duddingston Park South has been closed. You've an incident there at Bingham between the A1 and the Dual. In Kent, there are problems in Whitstable and Blean. Keen Hill, the A290 is closed following a gas leak in the early hours. And possible problems heading anti-clockwise on the M25 as it's looking rather slow approaching junction 28 for Brentwood.
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16: I think, Clive, it's fair to say one of the most famous cricket tours in the history of the game, indeed they've made films about it recently, is the West Indies visit to England in 1976. It was a summer of unbelievable heat in this country. That's one of the things I remember about it. The West Indies came with their complement of fast bowlers. Tony Greig, the England captain, South African gentleman as well, made an ill-advised comment about making the West Indian team grovel. The language was insensitive then, never mind now. And England got murdered 3-0. What do you remember about that summer?
17: Yeah, I thought it was a very hot summer. It was a wonderful cricket season. I remember Viv Richards got ill and he didn't play in the first Test match. And then we had a sort of very close game. I think it was Trent Bridge. And we just picked up from there. I mean, everybody sort of gelled together. We had a very fit team, very good quarters of ball. We had some exciting batsmen. Our fielders were, just tremendous. And some of our bowlers, Gerald Garner, you field it in gully. You know, so we had fast bowlers too who fielded it slip. So it was just all round. Sort of side, and we were just gelling. We were gelling as a team, and then, Greggy made this I think it was a motivating statement because you the guys realized that this guy was mocking us, was trying to say that we were calypso cricketers, and I hated that term. Not that I disliked calypso.
16: No.
17: But what you're trying to say is that we didn't have any substance. It's that when the chips are down, you weren't fighters. And we had to show him that we were, it was different to that we were now a professional side. And we wanted people to respect what we did. And he was showing a disrespect to our cricket. And the guys just, it just gave them that extra bit of impetus.
16: I've got about a million questions to ask you about that summer. Here's another one. As the West Indian team was coming together under your captaincy, people always talk about how difficult it is because you've got people from a dozen different islands and Guyana, all with different cultures. You know, there is no West Indian culture. There are a whole lot of different cultures. Mm. People say it was because of you and your personality, but how difficult actually was it to gel a team together to represent the West Indies?
17: Yeah, well, because you see, you come from so many different islands, and as you said, different cultures and backgrounds. And here you have guys, these are not guys from public schools where they had coaches and so on. We learn a lot on the job. We didn't have guys sort of telling you exactly what to do. I never had a coach. You know, Viv came and Andy came to Alf Gover, and that's about the only coaching they got. But they were raw. They were diamonds, but uncut. And we gelled together, we worked together. And the point is, as a captain of the West Indies, you have to be so many things. Father figure. You have to be a diplomat. You got to be some, you know, you have to be a guy who's very knowledgeable about the game. You had manage. Because we didn't have a lot of man. We had one manager and sometimes assistant manager. You wanted an extra player. They didn't have money for that. So you'd come with 15 instead of 16. Sometimes you needed 17. So we were hamstrung by a lot of things. Money was not something that that we had in abundance. Because I commuted between here and the West Indies, and I would go to the airport to go on a tour in the West Indies. Ticket was there, but there was no payment. So I had to fish out my own money to pay for my, more than one occasion. My friend who took me there at one stage, had to pay for it. So I don't know about any other captain in the world who would have to do that.
16: All right, let me ask you another question then. You're a tremendous batsman. People would say, I think the word great is probably right. You played in a team full of tremendous batsmen who you think are underrated because the bowlers get all the chat. Mm. But what was it like watching Viv Richards emerge? Because even out of that wonderful team, I think we're starting to see there's something even more special coming along here.
17: Yeah, in 1972, I think it was Australia in the West Indies under Ian Chappell. And they gave me the captaincy of the President's 11. Had Lawrence Rowe, David Murray, I think Kali Turan played, Viv played. And all the young players coming, you know, there at the time. And Viv would make, Michael Holden played. And Viv would make, you know, a good 40 or 30. And you can see that there's a green shoot here. This guy looked like if he gets things together, he can be a good player. And they all gravitated from there to the test side, under me. So I had guys at 19 or 20, raw, inexperienced in the sense that they, you know, they didn't have that sort of, they were battle hard. And after Australia, that's the time we sort of came together. But in 1973, 74 in us in India, we all did well. Every member of the side did well. So that was the coming together of the side.
16: And the third thing I want to ask you about that series, everyone remembers England brought in a 40-year-old Brian Close to try and tough it out against these young, fearsome West Indian fast bowlers. And that over that he bowled, Michael Holding bowled, it's always been shown on television. But you were on the pitch there. Did you encourage Holding to bowl straight at a man who was getting towards middle age? And secondly, Clive, have you ever seen anything like that on a cricket pitch anywhere else?
17: No. The tour in when we played at Old Trafford, and I remember Bert Flack called me, said, Clive, I'm sorry, look at the pitch, there's some cracks and so on and so forth. Do you want me to fill them in? I said, it's up to you, Bert. You know, if you think it needs to. And Greggy told him, no, don't fill them in. Onders will bowl them out on this. But he didn't think about the, you know, we had guys who were 6 foot odd coming from way up there. And if you hit that crack, it would fly. And some of the balls that Michael bowled were not bumpers. They just hit the crack and flew.
16: But he was bowling so fast. Clive.
17: Oh, yes.
16: Unbelievable.
17: Michael, when he's coming in, you know, and he's on his long run. He's beauty to watch, very accurate, you know. And that's the mistake they made. Instead of trying to get a beautiful, prepared pitch where the bounce would be even, that would have been a much better thing for Closey and the others. But they had a pitch that was not prepared properly.
16: That summer, I think, and the proof of the pudding that the West Indies, with a largely all-pace attack, to be fair to one or two great players like Roger Harper, who came into the team at various times, went on to dominate world cricket, and we'll talk more about that. The next interruption, though, into what was an almost seamless transition, is that we get something called World Series Cricket, where Kerry Packer essentially closes down official test cricket and reorganises the game and brings it into the modern world, I suppose. But you were involved with all of that. At the time, it's impossible now to almost express how controversial it all was.
17: Yes, it was. But you see, that point about it, instead of taking the guy to court, sit down with him and work things out. And they never did that. We got banned for life. You're getting paid 10 times the amount. We were world champions. It's not that we were just coming through. We were a champion, and he managed to pay quite a lot of cricketers a fair sum of money to play in a World Series cricket. What do we have now? Black side screen, white ball, coloured clothing, coloured bats we had.
16: Even helmets. They were all innovations of Kerry Packer's tour. Yeah?
17: And to me, it's all that transpired was that Kerry Packer said to me, he said, the trouble with you guys is that you did not know what you were worth. And it's true. You're playing for your country and that was it. But you still have kids. You want them to have the best schools. You want them to have the tours. You want to go on. It's why he called me an icon, great cricketer. But you have no money to back it up. You can't have a decent home, you know. And he was a guy that was forward-thinking. And all they had to do was sit down with him because they thought he would have backed off. And he told me so. He said, you see, they don't know me. They thought that I was going to go away. And they spent all that. You know, the West Indies up to now haven't paid their bill, their lawyers' fees. Couldn't afford it.
16: Did you enjoy playing World Series cricket?
17: Oh, yes.
16: Apart from the money, did you enjoy playing?
17: Oh, yes. You had some of the best cricketers in the world. The cricket was tremendous. I hope one day they can show that on television. The catching was tremendous. The batting was... Oh, we had some of the best bowlers in the world. And all were test cricketers. Well, the majority, 90-odd percent of them. You wouldn't have that anywhere else in the world.
16: Is it too much of a stretch to say that what we see now in the IPL and in the Big Bash with televised, highly paid players, the entertainment of it all, is actually, it is all descended from World Series cricket?
17: Yes, well, it's obvious because I remember a guy once asking me, this was 10 years ago, he said, Clive, you think is it time for another Kerry Packer situation? I mean, what can you say? And the point is that test cricketers

0: Now, surely that shouldn't happen. He should be in a scheme to help him. And I'm hoping to do that in the future.
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15: Hiya, Raheem Sterling. England's most handsome winger.
2: It's Sterling! And England are off and running! Raheem Sterling puts it away!
15: Not my earliest, but my most memorable is, you know, when Joe Cole scored that volley against Sweden.
16: Joe Cole, why not? Swinging shot, brilliant! Why not?
17: Hi, I'm Connor Cody, England defender. And it's hard to put anything on it like Raheem. He's a little bit more... He loves himself a little bit there, doesn't he? I've always been a massive fan of Steven Gerrard. Steven Gerrard was always one. I supported Liverpool as a boy growing up, so Steven Gerrard was always the England hero.
2: Gerrard, who scores for England in just 3.5 minutes!
17: But you go back to Michael Owen, I think, for any young child, seeing a striker score as many goals as he did, that was incredible. So I'll definitely say them two, I think.
18: Hello, guys. My name is Jadon Sancho. England hero, I'll probably say Frank Lampard.
2: Oh, and a stumble! It's an equalising goal! For Chelsea, scored by Frank Lampard in the last minute of the first half.
18: I was a Chelsea fan growing up, I'm not gonna lie. Didier Drogba and Frank Lampard was my favourite players at the time. And yeah, I just loved Frank Lampard and how he played his game. He was so direct and, you know, so composed on the ball, and I like things like that.
19: It's an unlikely goal scorer, Reece James. What a hit, right footed into the top corner from fully 22 yards out.
20: When I was young, I wasn't a right back. I was always a striker, but I always looked up to probably Frank Lampard because he played for the club I always supported, and Ashley Cole as well, similar.
2: Still going, Ashley Cole! Oh my goodness! What a start to the second half this is! And Ashley Cole has scored!
20: I always kind of supported the boys and looked up to the boys that played for the team I supported.
19: Grealish puts it on his right foot and puts it in the back of the net! Jack Grealish has doubled Aston Villa's lead.
21: Euro 2004, when obviously Rooney burst onto the scene.
2: Wayne Rooney becomes the youngest player ever to score at the European Championship Finals.
21: Yeah, that's one that obviously, you know, sticks in the memory. You know, you grow up thinking about these things and dreaming of them. So it's obviously a pleasure, you know, for me to be here now.
22: Hi, I'm Kyle Walker, England defender. It was Michael Owen when he

0: We went on the Maisie against Argentina. We went round my mate's house because I lived on a council estate back in Sheffield, and he used to have to put pounds in the back of the TV. I think I've told the story. So, yeah, that's my first, you know, real memory of England in, you know, a major tournament.
1: It's a great run by Michael Owen, and he might finish it off. Oh, it's a wonderful goal!
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4: I'm Danny Kelly. Welcome to part two of My Sporting Life with Sir Clive Lloyd. Clive is one of the greatest cricketers to have graced the game and arguably his finest ever captain, having led the West Indies to unprecedented success during a magnificent career. He made his Test debut for the Windies in 1966, going on to win 110 caps over the next two decades, hitting 19 centuries and scoring 7,000 runs as they became the dominant side in world cricket. In the one-day international arena, Clive made 87 appearances, captaining the West Indies to World Cup glory in 1975 and 1979, as well as leading the side to the final of the tournament in 1983. At county cricket level, he was a pivotal member of the Lancashire team, which became one of the finest one-day sides the game has ever seen, winning the Sunday League in 1969 and 1970, and lifting the Gillette Cup on four occasions between 1970 and 1975. His performances saw him named a Wisden Cricketer of the Year in 1971, and since retiring from playing, he's been an ICC match referee, had a spell as the head of the ICC Cricket Committee, been the senior team manager for the West Indies, while he was the West Indies Chairman of Selectors from 2014 to 2016. On TalkSport this evening, I'm privileged to be joined in the studio for My Sporting Life by the legendary supercat, Sir Clive Lloyd. Clive, I want to discuss those two other World Cups. We discussed in the first part of the show the inaugural one in 75, where the West Indies emerged without being favourites. Two more tournaments, both again held in England, and you won the tournament, the second one, in 1979.
5: Yes, the 1979 was Viv's final. He batted actually, and Collis King, I think. I thought Collis King outshone him in that game. He was batted so well, struck the ball cleanly, and not only that, a guy sent me a couple of £1,000 and said I should give it to Collis King and for his innings, because he probably thought he should be the man of the match. And I passed it on to Collis, so I presume he had a good evening with it.
4: The tournament before, you'd said that, you know, you'd gone into it perhaps not as favourites. I guess by 79, you couldn't hide the fact anymore that you were probably going to... You would have been the favourite. It would have been an upset if you'd lost.
5: Yeah, well, we were there. But yes, we probably would have been one of the... Well, the favourites, I would think. There again, Australia playing... England was playing pretty well. They had a pretty good team. But we were much higher in the ratings this time, and we did very well. We really played extremely good one-day cricket, very professional.
4: Yeah, and you get to the final that you talked about, where you say that, you know, Viv Richards made that famous 138 not out. Other players did very well. Collis King, 86 from 66 balls, as you mentioned. But the final is famous in one way for the fact that the West Indies did what they had to do, and then England came in to bat. And England batted as though they were playing a different sport.
5: Yeah, well, they batted like if they weren't playing in a one-day competition. They didn't play any shots, hardly any, you know, anybody sort of trying to take
4: They opened with the great Stonewall himself, Jeff Boycott, and Mike Brearley. And although they batted for 38 overs, England just got further and further and further behind the rate.
5: Yeah, and you would have thought that probably somebody would have, you know, sent a message or something to say, well, listen, get a move on here, lads. So when the other guys came in, they ran out of overs, and you couldn't play the type of shots that, you know, had to Garner and Roberts and Holding. You know, you would have, it was just suicidal.
4: There's a joke, I think it's a joke, isn't it, that West Indies went on to win the final by 92 runs. You had dropped Jeff Boycott at mid-wicket, and I don't know whether it's you or he who says that you did it deliberately to keep him in because he was scoring so slowly.
5: Well, I dropped it, and I think it was my excuse to say that I wanted to keep him in, actually. But it turned out that it was a good move in that respect, that he continued to just sort of plod along and not sort of play any shots.
4: I suppose that while it might have upset the bowler, you're the captain, so he probably has to go along with your made-up explanation, yeah? We'll come back to a less happy event when the next World Cup comes around, but I want to ask you a wider question now. By the late 70s and heading into the 80s, the West Indian team, with its renewable, I mean, I think people forget, it wasn't just three or four fast bowlers. They were coming and going, and some of them lasted a very short time but were incredibly quick. I saw a piece in the paper the other day about Patrick Patterson and how his life and his mind has deteriorated. I don't know if you saw that, Clive. It was heartbreaking. Yeah. But for about a year, he was an incredible bowler, and they came and went. But overall, West Indies were really dominating the game of cricket by this stage. At Test level, you've won the two World Cups. Inside the team, and I don't mean now, when we can see a film like Fire Over Babylon, did you understand the effect you were having in the rest of the world, that this was politically, because of the apartheid in South Africa, things like that, this was a team from made up largely of black players, some Asian players, of course, as well, from a part of the world we knew very little about, the West Indies. Were you aware of the effect you were having on the rest of the planet?
5: Oh, yes, we were aware of situations. We had a situation where, it was a funny story, it was Lords and Derek Murray was batting with Andy Roberts, I think, and they're doing extremely well. And one of the commentators said that Derek Murray's in the woodpile. So the BBC switchboard was blocked for quite a while. Because people didn't understand, you know, some of them didn't understand that, you know, that this was a very strong statement for our people. That you hear, you know, these are the guys that, you know, didn't come from really salubrious background, but they were tremendous cricketers, and they can think through situations. That we're not just calypso cricketers, as they called us. And from that day on, people realised that, yes, this bunch is different. They're winners. They want to win, and they want to show people that they were good enough in an all-round capacity. We played 27 test matches without losing one. And there's 5 million people here. If it is not 250 million or 60 million or 30 million, 5 million people. And for 11 years, we were, at one stage, if you're 18 years old, you would not have seen the West Indies lose. Now that, to me, says a lot.
4: Now, you know Michael Holding, he's a serious man. He knows his sport. He's obsessed with horse racing and he does a lot of sports. When I talked to him on this programme a couple of years ago, he was prepared to accept, as I talked about various other sports, certain arguments, but he believes that the longevity of that West Indian team not losing a series for 12 years, and I don't think he's not the kind of man to show off, Michael. Mm-hmm. He believes it's the greatest sports team ever in the world across all sports.
5: Well, yeah, you know, I have to go into a lot of research, but the point is that he could be right in that respect, because I don't know about any team that has won for 18 years, 17 or 18 years. I don't know about that being champions of the world, haven't been beaten for 18 years. I can't recall any. So it is testament to the fact that we became a professional unit, a unit that was proud of what we achieved. You know, and we did it with aplomb. I can't think people would say that we were a bombastic sort of team, that we were a team that, you know, sledged people. We didn't swear at people. You would never see Michael Holding swear Andy Roberts.
4: He did kick a stump out of the ground and nearly halfway across
5: did,
4: the pitch.
5: And I think I can tell you that it was frustration. It was out of frustration. Many of you regretted it, and I had to apologise. And yes, and you have to do that if you're in charge.
4: I hope what you're saying, and I hope I don't want to put words in your mouth, is that often success can be gained in sport by grinding things out. But the West Indies team, as well as being able to fight, was charismatic and entertaining as well. And people who were, you know, supporters of Australia, supporters of England, supporters of India, went to watch that West Indian team just to applaud the excellence of the play.
5: I noticed in Steve Waugh's book that he said that, you know, they took what we had, what we were doing, being, you know, trainers and getting people back, you know, working together. I saw the new Australian coach saying that he wants to now have a West Indian type of attack.
4: Lehman, yeah.
5: Right? So it's obvious that the world has gone around, that we weren't just a bunch of cricketers out there, that we were professional in everything we did.
4: I mean, that is in another way, that's also amazing. I watch a lot of sports, and occasionally a team comes along, whether you know, it's the Ajax team played the football in the early 70s, then the West Indies team. It's incredible that I saw your team playing and you thought, I'll never see the like again. And then the second best or equal best team of all time comes along with that Australian team of Steve Waugh's almost immediately. We've been blessed, those of us of a certain age, to watch not one, but two astonishing cricket teams.
5: Yeah, they were very, well, they again, good system. When they were struggling on Island Border for a while, they got all the captains together, their past captains, to work out a system of where they were going wrong, and they did that. We had one in the West Indies years ago, 15 years ago or more, and reams and reams of paper, but never came to fruition. We had about 20 odd cricketers, ex-cricketers, telling them where they, you know, where we should go, the way forward. Never saw the light of day.
4: And you know what? You can have those meetings until you go blue in the face. In the end, you need great players, and you had the players you had, and they had Langer and Hayden and Gilchrist and McGrath and Warne and the Waugh brothers. In the end, great cricketers make great teams. Which brings me to the third World Cup, again held in England. How on earth did you manage to lose to India in that final in 83?
5: Yeah, it's one of those things that's very difficult to understand. I mean, we batted second in this World Cup. The last two, we batted first. But we just didn't bat. I mean, 183. The guys said probably if it was 283, we probably would have probably had a different idea about approaching it. But it was a bad day at the office.
4: I mean, they had at least one world-class player in Kapil Dev, but the bowlers on the day, and you'll remember their names and probably shudder, Amarnath, Madan Lal. I mean, these weren't great bowlers, but on the day, they did the job.
5: Yeah, annual one-day cricket, sometimes it's who pays well in the day. And we just capitulated. I couldn't say it's under pressure. 183, well, should have been a walk in the park.
4: And because I've been so praiseworthy of you over this last hour, and so why not? I feel I've earned enough right to tell you, and you know what I'm going to say next. After that defeat in the 83 World Cup final, you went to India, played 8 one-day internationals against India. Can you remember the result?
5: We won all.
4: It was 8-0.
5: We won all. So it's obvious that it was, I don't know. It was just, as I said, a bad day. They didn't win a one-day season, you know, in their own backyard.
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4: Clive, in this section of the show, I really want to discuss your time playing for Lancashire, with whom you spent 18 long years. As you said earlier in the show, you are a Mancunian these days. But we should talk about the late 60s and early 70s, where they won trophy after trophy after trophy in the old Sunday League and the Gillette Cup, which was the premier one-day trophy. I mean, that was a legendary team as well.
5: Yeah, we had a very good team. We had a man. It was like we had somebody for all situations, really. If it was quick runs, we had Axe. If it was a situation, we had somebody to consolidate. We had Harry Pilling. You know, there's David Lloyd, there's Barry Wood, there's Farouk, who's probably one of the finest wicketkeepers around. Peter Lever, Shuttleworth, Peter Lee, David Hughes,
4: Jack Simmons. Yeah.
5: Oh, you know, I mean, it was the perfect side, if you can ever think of one. It was, you know, and everybody got along so well.
4: Well, let me say we're joined now by one of the members of that side. You actually spoke about him a little earlier. It's a big hello to someone who's done this show in the past, David Bumble Lloyd. Hello, David.
16: How do, Danny?
4: Very, very good indeed. Clive is here.
16: Yeah, I can hear him, yeah.
5: You can? Oh, isn't that wonderful?
4: Before we go on to the general thing about that Lancashire side, David, first of all, tell us about the contribution that the young Lloyd was making at that time.
16: Right, well, I remember Clive coming over from Guyana and joining the club as overseas player. Farouk was there, as has been mentioned. So now we've got two overseas players. And, you know, if you're looking to win trophies, those are real big pieces of a jigsaw. We had a good side. We got lots of young players who were well at home in league cricket, in club cricket, so we know how to play one-day cricket. We had a fabulous leader in Jack Bond, one of the great men of cricket, and certainly one of the great Lancastrians. And, you know, we started winning trophies. And the things that you remember so well about it is, if you watch a game now, when we played, there were people sat on the boundary. They were sat behind the boundary board. And I'm talking 5,000 people sat on the grass.
4: Absolutely. The Gillette Cup, people who are too young to remember, transformed English cricket, and there were huge crowds. You're absolutely right, David. I'd forgotten as well that people were sitting right up to that rope, which was pulled in to the from the edge of the boundary. One of the things I mean, I watched Clive playing as a young man. In many ways, David, he's a very modern player because not so many other players went for the big shots, heavy batted shots. But I watch players now, and they don't seem so very different from what Clive could do.
16: Well, there's only two people that I can recall who've hit the ball over the Old Trafford Pavilion, and Clive is one of them, and Jack Simmons is the other. But Clive was a thunderous player. He was a fabulous athlete, a great batsman, and if you were picking a World 11 at that time, back in the day, Clive would be in that World 11. He was that good.
4: We've also gone on to hear about what a tremendous captain he was in a sometimes difficult to run West Indian dressing room. But let me ask you, back then, before he was captain, was he a good teammate? Was he good in the dressing room?
16: Well, when you get an overseas player, you've got 11 Lancastrians, you might have 20 on the staff, and you get overseas players. So you really want to know what sort of people are they. And I can cut to the chase and just say that Clive still lives up there. He still lives in the area, as does Farouk. So they were Lancastrians through and through.
4: And let me ask you both a different question. I'll start with you, Clive. This amazing success, 6 one-day trophies in a handful of years. Why didn't you go on and win the county championship then?
5: Well, I think people must realise too that we lost about probably 8-10 days to rain, and we would bring fourth, fifth. And I remember when David, I took over from David when he got injured in 1975. We had 2 points at the last game, coming to the last game, and against Sussex, and the rain, we didn't play at all. So we probably might have been able to do well. But if you over the years, it's just that if we had the covers we have now, and if we played as many games as the southern teams, we would have won that because we were the best
4: Bumble,
5: team around.
4: That is extraordinary. He really is a northern. He's blaming the rain for a lack of success.
5: Oh, well, yes, David will tell you that we did lose a lot of time to rain.
4: So all those titles that Middlesex and Surrey and Sussex have won over the years
5: played
4: because
5: more,
4: the weather is better.
5: Played more games.
4: David, would you like to say a last few words about Clive and the effect he's had on the whole world of cricket, both at Lancashire and with that West Indian team that dominated the world for so long?
16: Well, first of all, I'll say if we had the drainage then that we we would have won the championship without. Clive was a fantastic cricketer. He was box office. And we would all look and think, well, where would I be now? Well, I'd be exactly where I was. Clive would be playing IPL, CPL, any other PL you want to mention. He'd be absolutely box office in this day and age and one of the greatest fielders that you'll ever see.
5: Not on David, can I ask you two questions? I noticed the other day people talking about this wicket was not good. When you have a pitch that is just doing something, that doesn't say it's a... You can't have it all the batsman's way. You have to have something with a little bit of purchase for the bowlers. And I thought that
16: Ben Stokes played brilliantly because he adapted, and Ben Stokes likes to give it a
5: and
16: belt.
5: Cook.
16: To the situation, and he played himself in, and you played himself in, and then he got going and took the game away from South Africa.
5: Yeah.
16: So I agree entirely. There's a great test match is when there's a little bit there for the bowlers.
5: Yeah.
16: The batsman can use the pace of the ball, and then a spinner comes in later on.
5: And I can tell you that Cook's 80 was like 160 and a good pitch.
16: Cook set it up for everybody else.
5: Another thing I want to ask you, David, what happened to the third man? Don't they have third men again with these bowlers?
16: It's like
5: they're just
16: Brexit.
5: Giving away runs.
16: Clive, it's Brexit. You can't have one.
4: David, very, very nice. Thank you very much for taking some time to talk to us.
16: Well, good to speak to you both.
5: See you, brother.
4: Yeah.
16: See you, brother.
4: Yeah, the Lloyd brothers there. The Lloyd Brothers Circus, I think actually we could call it. And, well, we've talked about the success of the county, and you've explained meteorologically why they weren't the champions of England.
5: And it's true.
4: Look, you're Clive Lloyd. You're only 6 feet away. I'm not going to disbelieve you. There, you have it. And overall, I mean, I guess if I asked you to comment on the 18 years you spent with Lancashire, the ultimate comment is that you are a Lancastrian to all intents and purposes. You're never going to stop being a Guyanese, and you're never going to stop being a West Indian, but you're also a Lancastrian now as
5: well.
4: Yeah,
5: I was made Mancunian of the Year in the 80s. Yes, I work for the City Council. I've done quite a lot for and I'm hoping to go back to live in Lancashire again, I would think. I still love the people. I still feel very much at home down there. And just watch a little bit more of Lancashire.
4: I suppose the test is, have you come to, not hate, that's too strong a word, to dislike and despise Yorkshire?
5: No, not at all. I love Yorkshire. I think David lives in Yorkshire at the moment. Yes, the Yorkshire, I've got along well. Myself and Geoffrey are very, very good friends.
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5: I had some very good offers, and I'm talking in millions. They're not sort of small money. I knew for sure that I was never going to go. I remember I went to, it was like a club. They had a VIP section. The guy ushered us in there and having a drink, and he came over, the owner, and he said, you know, I'm so glad you didn't go to South Africa, you know. Because you see, that champagne you're drinking there would have had some arsenic in it.
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4: Clive, one aspect of your career which I guess we should discuss is the infamous rebel tours. Many countries had them, of the then apartheid South Africa. The whole business of South Africa being excluded from cricket when it's one of the great cricketing nations because of their internal politics was actually a poison that was in the game and also a chance for people to stand up. And can you tell us about the background? Because West Indies teams went to South Africa for the so-called rebel tours. Were you asked to go?
5: Oh, yes. I had some very good offers. And I'm talking in millions. It's not sort of small money.
4: Wow.
5: So I knew for sure that I was never going to go. I remember I went to it was like a club. They had a VIP section. And the guy ushered us in there and having a drink. And he came over, the owner, and he said, I'm so glad you didn't go to South Africa, you know. Because you see, that champagne you're drinking there would have had some arsenic in it. And he wasn't joking.
4: Yeah.
5: But people are very strong about it. And that's it. I mean, I worked for the CRE. I was a member of the Commission for Racial Equality. And, you know, we had two brains, two pictures of brains, a large one and a small one. And the small one was the racist brain. And I remember those sort of things. And I did a lot of stuff that, you know, but I can't say that you were embroiled in any sort of any contest and so on.
4: You were asked to go and you didn't go.
5: And I didn't because I didn't believe in that situation. And money is not the motivator for things like that.
4: What did you make of the players who did go then, Clive?
5: Well, it's obvious that they went for the money. And when they start talking about the changed situation, they didn't change anything. They didn't change
4: anything. The argument was that you could go and it would help to break down the racial barriers and the apartheid system in South Africa, but you don't believe that.
5: But no, because some of them went to shops and they were refused, you know, to go into the shop, not only buy something. Some of them were put at the back of trains. Now, surely, that's demeaning. I'm sorry, that is not what and I cannot go. I remember Tony Gregg asking me to come and play just the rest of the world side when we played here in 1971, wanted me to play for Western Province or something. Mm-hmm. Not an exorbitant salary. And he said, but first, Clive, I must have to get a permit for you. I said, oh, are you holding a dance? You know? I mean, that alone, I mean, those sort of things. No, you've got to be bigger than that. I could have been a rich guy. Oh, you know, I'd have been living, but my conscience would not have been
4: And clear. The players who did go, and some of them were teammates of yours from previous West Indian tours. I can see, you know, Lawrence Rowe's name right at the top there, who captained the teams. Were they ostracised in the West Indies? Do you have relations with these chaps now?
5: Oh, yes, I see them all the time. I still speak, and I have no animosity against them. The point is that some of them have, I think Lawrence Rowe, they'd offered to name a stand after him, and then they pulled it, you know. They pulled the name down. Yeah. And one or two others have had some rough times with the people in the West Indies because they understand the situation.
4: Okay, well, thank you for that. Let's talk now, if you don't mind, about the latter days of your Test career. You played a long time for the West Indies, right through into the mid-80s, and you were still, you know, you didn't fade away. I've got here records of hundreds that you made. Most of them, I must say, away from the West Indies. In 1980, 81, 83, 84. So you were still playing to a very high level in the latter years of your career, yeah?
5: Yes, I was still doing well, but I didn't want to stay around.
4: I was going to say, what prompted your retirement?
5: Well, I just thought that, yes, I think I've done enough and it's time somebody else takes over. And yes, I think my body was collapsing. I had knee problems and you know.
4: Yeah, you're a big bloke to be running around on a cricket pitch, yeah.
5: And I just thought the time had come, and you were still doing well, that's the time to leave. And I think it was one of the boxers that said, one guy asked him when he should retire. He said, when your eyes go, when your legs go, and your friends go. and I thought, yes, this is the time to...
4: Let me ask you about that then. You know, we talked earlier about the responsibilities and the difficulties, the duties, if you like, of being the West Indies captain, the difficulties and the joys of that. Did it affect your love of actually playing the game, or once you got out there with the cricket bat? Because cricket's a weird game, isn't it? It's a team game until you're batting, then it's 1 against 11, isn't it?
5: Yeah.
4: It is. Did you enjoy the actual playing of the cricket, Clive?
5: Oh, yes. One of the highlights of my life. If not, you know, playing for Lancashire and captaining the West Indies was just tremendous. The point about it is here, some guy once told me, he said, you're the most important man. You're more important than any one prime minister in the West Indies. And I said, oh, that's a bit tough, that. He said, yes. He said, the Trinidad prime minister makes decisions for Trinidad. The Barbadian prime minister makes decisions for Barbados. When you make a decision, you make it for the whole of the West Indies. So, you know, he put that in perspective, because we are very passionate about cricket. Oh, we could be very scathing at times, but when we were in our way, you'd be king of the hill. But it was exciting. It was great to know that people feel proud about a team. And, you know, it's not when they're about to play somebody, it's not if we will be beaten, it's how much we will beat them by, you know.
4: And we'll talk in the last section a little bit about what has been an extraordinary decline in the standard of West Indies, not necessarily cricketers, because there's some great West Indies players playing in the IPL, but West Indies test team. But when you gave up in 1984... could you have foreseen that they would have another decade of tremendous success, as you know, the bowlers that you brought through replaced by Ambrose and Walsh, and let's be fair, brilliant players as well. And of course, Richards becomes Lara. I was surprised that the West Indies went on and on and on for as long as they did.
5: Well, don't forget, you had Lara coming through, you had Hooper, you had Patterson, you had quite a few good cricketers still there coming through the ranks. But what we did is that I asked them years before to have an academy to mould these youngsters, give them that impetus that is needed for the higher level of cricket, because we weren't able to play county cricket anymore. They had cut down to one overseas players. And
4: so there's no finishing school for West Indian players,
5: right,
4: or any players from around the world.
5: Good. So we should build our own. And what we should have done is invite overseas players to come and play in our cricket to keep that standard. But it didn't. And it just kept going further and further down. We had, board members not understanding that in order to keep that, I remember Bill Shankly saying the two best teams in England, Liverpool and Liverpool reserves. So we didn't have those reserves. And we didn't try to create anything. So the point is, if we had put our ex-players, sent them on courses, so that they'd be able to inculcate the right things to pass on to these guys, then we would be in a better place. But they just thought that, oh, well, Larry will come in, or Richards, or Sobers, and people are moving into other games. We are gravitating to...
4: Is that
5: football.
4: True? Because I always hear this thing about... People always talk about basketball in the West Indies, but I don't know. Is that true? Or
5: well, it's not
4: football,
5: only basketball.
4: Yeah.
5: We had two football teams that went to the World Cup. We have guys playing around the world, football-wise, and are in a good living. People now want to be like Usain Bolt.
4: I was going to say, Jamaica, for instance, it always produced... I mean, the West Indies produced great athletes, like Hastie Crawford back in the day.
5: Yeah, Trinidad.
4: But now... it's dominating on some of the islands because everybody wants to be Usain Bolt. Well, everyone wants to be Merlin Otte.
5: You know, we had a javelin thrower that won the Olympics from Trinidad. So the point is they're gravitating to other things. And the point is we didn't see that. We just saw that people will just come along. The guys who are coming along are not of that caliber. We want to get the best. You know, Bolt was a good cricketer. Well, Cotley Ambrose was a basketball player. You know, so the point is that we needed to harness that talent, and we didn't. So we're now trying to, we're playing catch-up.
4: Yeah.
5: Then you have the players that are not happy with the board because we have people there who've never played the game. We now have a board, and I don't really have a test cricketer on the board.
4: Sad, of course, but just listen to your voice. Already one, given the little I know about the way West Indies cricket is organised, you could set up an academy. That's a great idea. But where would you do it? You'd almost have to set up on neutral ground because the islands would be competing so much. You'd have to put it up in Doha or in London or somewhere.
5: No, but we had, Frank Worrell started something in Jamaica. They had one in Barbados. But then they had a school in Grenada. But it just petered out into, you know, we needed to be more aggressive in our approach. A good sponsor, get the right people in place, right? So that our women and men, our women should be playing test cricket. When I asked why we're not doing that, the guy said he needs $3 million. Well, really and truly, I don't think that is the attitude you have to take. If we have some of the best cricketers around the world, male and female, then let's get something there to get that, to keep that standard up. Where's Viv Richards? Don't know. Andy Roberts, Michael Holding, you know, Ian Bishop, Roger Harper, who's got some of the highest coaching certificates, but not being able to expound that knowledge to the young people. And I think it's sad. And until we can get a better system, we're always going to be playing second fiddle. And coming here this year, I hope that they can put up a better show.
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5: Vass went down to the Bung. When he came back with a boulder. He said, look, better stop the game. He said, the fella just threw this over there. Well, let's do this drop, if that had hit him. So I called, and that was it. Called it off. Point is that they had all these people ringing me up, asking me if I was safe, because probably a lot of betting went on. I said, why? Why should I? He said, oh, well, you've called off this game. So people have lost money. So I had these guys, they call them the black cats or something, on my balcony sort of trying. But I wasn't afraid.
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8: Who's heading into Stoke-on-Trent now? Ashley West on the A50, an accident partially blocking the carriageway at Blythe Bridge, and long queues on the M25 clockwise from junction 14 for Heathrow towards that breakdown, still closing lane 4 just after the M40 interchange junction 16. You've got long queues in Worthing on the A27 Upper Brighton Road due to repair works around the Lions Farm Retail Park. However, moving better now towards London on the M2 in Kent. That has reopened from this morning's accident just after the A2 Bolton bypass at junction 7.
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4: So, Clive, eventually a cricket career, even one as long and as stellar as yours, has to come to an end. In all the years since you've retired, the game of cricket has found many, many uses for you. First, you've done commentary.
5: Yeah.
4: You like that?
5: Yes, I love radio. You know why I like radio? You have more time to discuss things. With television, you've got something in your ear, something is coming, you know.
4: They've got to. I mean, the TV coverage is brilliant, and certainly on Sky. And of course, then the radio coverage is legendary in this country as well. On the TV, they've got to fill in the time between the bowler walking back to the rope, haven't they?
5: Yeah,
4: goodness, in the days when Michael Holding was bowling from another county, they'd have had to show a film, wouldn't they, between one ball and the next?
5: Well, I remember David Lloyd saying, when he saw Michael Holding going back to his mark, he said, I never went that far for my holiday.
4: But yeah, radio is a lovely medium for it. You also took on one of the more difficult jobs, I think, match refereeing.
5: Yeah, I thoroughly enjoyed it. They used to call me the hanging judge. I didn't believe in this 10%. I said it's a waste of time. If I'm coming, because at stages we had to, you spoke to both teams.
4: Yeah.
5: And you're saying, well, right, these are the parameters under which we're working, and, you know, if you transgress them. And I would only really sort of give you a strong fine if it looks bad on television.
4: You did, you were the match referee, I don't know, for better or worse, in the infamous 1996 World Cup. Was it a semi-final between India and Sri Lanka?
5: Yeah. And the point is that the day before the game, because we knew it was going to be 100,000 people,
4: amazing.
5: And amazing scenes. And I think India made the mistake in putting them in to bat when they should have batted first, because this opening function was there, so they didn't have time to prepare. So when you went and you knocked in, there was a hollowness in the pitch. And it got progressively worse. And they started... But the day before, I told the chairman that I think you should get policemen dotted around the stands so that you can, you know, in case you can, you know, sort of throw the person out. He said, oh yes, that's done. Nothing happened. And they threw this, sort of throw bricks and so on. And I took them off the field and I asked the guy, I said, Mr. Chairman, can you speak to the crowd? And he asked them to desist from throwing coins, else I'll have to, you know, abandon the game. So he said, oh, Clive, you're a gentleman. Thank you so much. Went and he spoke, but it never got round to the rest of the play. It's only to halfway And, you know, so the other set of people couldn't hear. So Vass went down to the boundary. When he came back with a boulder. He said, look, we had to stop the game. He said, the fella just threw this over there. The fella threw this, if that had hit him.
4: It was a rock, wasn't it? Yeah.
5: Oh, big rock.
4: Yeah, yeah.
5: So I called, and that was it. Called it off. But it wasn't my fault. Mr. Dalmare, he was the president at the time. He died, I think, last year or year before.
4: It's another unique record. No one else has had to call off a semi-final of a World
5: Cup.
4: But
5: the point is that they had all these people ringing me up, asking me if I was safe, because probably a lot of betting went on. I said, why? Why should I? He said, oh, well, you've called off this game. So people have lost money. And so I had these guys, they call them the Black Cats or something, on my balcony, sort of trying...
4: Ninjas, ninja warriors, yeah.
5: So it was quite... But I wasn't afraid. I was all right.
4: Clive, as we've heard, you're a thinker about the game. You worry about the game and its future. We've recently, here in England, had a test match ending with a hat-trick, amazingly enough, but also a hat-trick, the final one of which, Moeen Ali's dismissal of the last South African, had to be referred to the third umpire. How have you viewed the arrival and the implication, the implementation of the technology in cricket?
5: I think it's a good thing, very good thing. I think the right team now, the best team would win. That is what.
4: Because you talked earlier on the show about that tour of Australia where you think West Indies were sawn off, to use the phrase.
5: Yeah, the point is that New Zealand, we went to New Zealand, we had a rough little time there. We didn't come out for a while. I just wanted to go because it was, when you have an official telling you, well, you know, Clive, these umpires are not accustomed to such fast bowling. I said, well, then we shouldn't be calling it an official test match. It should be, you know, just an ordinary game.
4: An exhibition, a beer match, yeah.
5: So people didn't understand the importance of people winning and winning away from home. We were in the ascendancy and we wanted to keep that. And we didn't want a guy in a coat just being as bad.
4: What strikes me is that it's particularly LBW, which used to be a matter of opinion, has become a matter of fact. And that's a huge leap for the game.
5: Yeah. The point is that if Moeen Ali, and I don't think they're taking him seriously, they now have to take him seriously as a bowler. They thought that he's just a guy filling in. But he bowls with quite a lot of intelligence. He's becoming such a wonderful, an integral part of England's cricket. So I think now it's done very well. I wanted to see them continue, and I wanted to see why India's now only saying that they want to, you know, to use the technology. The technology should have been used from the inception. FIFA says that you can, when you kick the ball back to the goalkeeper, he can't pick it up and so on. I didn't say England not say we're not playing, or Italy. Everybody, it's a union. You've got to stick with the rules.
4: I think we all know that the Indians were getting such advantage at home for their great players that that's the reason they've not accepted the technology. Now, I can say that. You might not have been in a position to say that. But that's the reason, isn't it?
5: If it's a real reason, then it's the wrong reason.
4: Absolutely. And they'll have to come into line sooner or later. We've talked about the frustration, and I know you were West Indies team manager and selector till very recently, about the decline of West Indies cricket. I'm not sure there's much more to be said about that. They've got a really big job to sort out and to get back to even anywhere near to the standards that you and your colleagues and teammates of 30 and 40 years ago were reaching, which means here on My Sporting Life, we come round to Clive Lloyd and where you are now in your life. You're luckily looking across the room there, you're complaining a little bit about not getting the gym off enough, but you're still a big fit man. You're obviously in great form, you're obviously enjoying yourself. Where are you in your life at the moment, Clive?
5: Well, I'm just enjoying my grandkids. I have six of them. My son and I move around London quite a lot, and I'm happy. My family, they're quite all right, and they're doing well. And one of my kids, she's married and she lives in Essex, and my other daughter lives in Berlin.
4: Wow.
5: Yes, and one of the daughters are coming to go to one of the schools here in London from September. I think it's a Masonic college, because she plays good tennis and she's a good footballer. She represents the school, and she's been football every year for the school for quite a while now. So she's the Lionel Messi of her.
4: Yeah, and so maybe the next great in your family that's produced Lance Gibbs and yourself, maybe it won't be a cricketer, maybe it'll be a footballer or a tennis player.
5: You know, my son is here, but he works in the city. He's a city gent. He's in the financial sector, and he's doing quite well.
4: You're happy, Clive?
5: Very much so, yeah. I would love to be a little fitter, but yes, I am. I'm quite.
4: Well, it's

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7: Watertoll was born to a Caribbean father and English mother in Folkestone on the Kent coast in 1888. And if you made a film of his life, the reviews would probably say it seemed a little too far-fetched to be true.
8: Walter was quite an incredible character, and his father, Daniel, came to Britain in the 1870s and settled in Folkestone, had six children, and tragically, Walter's parents died quite young, within a couple of years of each other. So his brother and him went into Dr. Stevenson's orphanage in Bethnal Green. He loved football, but he was also a very good cricketer. And, and as I'm sure you and lots of your listeners know, he went on to become one of Britain's first black army officers. Now, for a working class orphanage boy to become an officer in the British Army is something anyway. I mean, it hadn't happened before the First World War. They didn't have any working class officers. But to be a man of colour, when the Manual of Military Law said that people of colour couldn't become officers, it was just, it was a legal prohibition.
7: Watertoll was a skillful, intelligent attacker who signed for Spurs after making a massive impression with top amateur side Clapton FC. Walter made his debut for Tottenham in September 1909, against Sunderland. Despite his skill and talent, or maybe because of it, racial abuse from the terraces would have a massive impact on Walter's career in the top flight.
8: In a game in Bristol in that first season, he got some seriously bad racist abuse. I mean, he would get it every game, obviously, but it was particularly bad. The first time that I could find racism being reported or being headlined in a British newspaper, in a sports report.
7: Paul Hayward is a sports journalist who, until recently, was chief sports writer at the Daily Telegraph.
9: I don't think there was any awareness of any kind of need to recognise racial equality, either on the sporting field or indeed in society. You know, we're talking about a time when people hadn't started to examine, I don't think, racist and imperialist views of the world. And it was just a language that people of that time very often wouldn't have even encountered, I don't think.
7: Walter found his home at Northampton Town, and it's here that he played his best football.
8: It was his happiest time in terms of his football. He obviously thrived. He scored four goals in one match, three goals in another. It was, although it was a kind of 70 miles out of London, less cosmopolitan, etc., I think he felt at home.
7: Walter was killed in March 1918.

0: Seine, leading an assault during the Second Battle of the Somme. Walter Toll suffered for the game that he loved and became a success. He died fighting for the country that he loved and became a true hero.
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0: 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For more shows like this, make sure you subscribe to the Following On feed, but here they discuss whether there's still a place for a specialist wicketkeeper in Test cricket. 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
1: Do you think in Asia a specialist wicketkeeper is a position that might occasionally pop up in Test cricket?
2: I think it's the one place that the argument is sound because of what we've just discussed. The fact that you are up to the stump so much because, you know, that catch ratio standing back is 90%, but up to the stumps is 65%. You want to have your specialist gloveman in there. But there's also an argument that you've got to have a natural ability to be able to score Test hundreds. But a wicketkeeper, you can improve and get yourself to a level. I mean, Alex Stewart is a good example. He was never a natural wicketkeeper, but he got himself to a place with his game.
1: You're saying you can improve wicketkeeping at a higher rate than you can improve batting?
2: Definitely. I think if you've got certain natural attributes, as reflexes, good. I mean, you have to be able to catch, obviously, but reflexes, athleticism, you can work on a technique, and I'm probably a good example of that. You can work on it, find a technique, get dialed into certain basics of wicketkeeping that will give you as good a chance as any to perform well. I mean, I went, as you keep bringing up that Sri Lanka fiasco. You know, I was a horrible wicketkeeper, but I got myself to a point where people were saying I was the best keeper in the world at certain stages. So it can be done. But batting for me was always my first choice. And the wicketkeeping was the hard yards, if you know what I mean. The batting was the fun bit and the wicketkeeping was the hard yards. But even someone like Gilchrist, he wasn't a natural. There were other wicketkeepers, I'm sure you'll tell me who they were, but there were other wicketkeepers in Australia who were pure wicketkeepers.
1: Darren Berry.
2: He's the name that always comes up, pure wicketkeeper. And against Gilchrist, purely on wicketkeeping, you know, he would win. But would you play Berry in the subcontinent ahead of Gilchrist?
1: No, I don't think I would have.
2: Because of what Gilchrist brought in every other aspect, you know, with his batting, et cetera, et cetera. And I think that's the age-old argument. I think that's the bit, really, that for me, will always be the edge.
1: I want to talk about batting a little bit. So I figured that there were two. I was trying to work out if there was an effect of batting on wicketkeeping. And there is for individual players, obviously. We know that. We know Kumar Sangakkara and Clive Walcott, both, when they got rid of the gloves, their batting averages went through the roof. So we know that can happen. There's not many occasions where someone has had a long career batting in Test cricket with or without the gloves. When you go to first-class cricket, though, there's almost no difference. If a guy averages 35 with the bat and is a wicketkeeper, he averages them whether he's got the gloves or not over the entirety of their career. So then I wondered if there was an effect on batsmen and wicketkeepers in the fourth innings. And there is like the slightest little percentage drop that wicketkeepers have. So, you know, just to run you through the numbers, a top order batsman averages 43 in the first innings and he averages 29 in the fourth innings. And a wicketkeeper averages 39 in the first innings and about 25 and a half in the fourth innings. So there's a slight drop off there, but I would say that overall, wicketkeepers are actually holding their batting up far more than they probably get credit for. And so that, you know, we are picking players. It's not like if on average, if you took the gloves off 100 wicketkeepers, suddenly all their batting averages would rise.
2: No, exactly right. They wouldn't. I think, I used to look at that stat a lot. The Sangakkara's Alex Stewart, again, is another example of batting averages that changes quite significantly when they do and don't have the gloves. And that was a stat that I always used as a bit of a motivator because I was like, okay, well, I'm going to have the gloves, but can I compete with actually the Sangakkara's and the Alex Stewart's without the gloves? That's what I want to base myself on is can I get to that point? And until the last, 18 months or so, I was averaging mid-40s, somewhere around there. So I was kind of managing to stay up there. But in international cricket, certainly the pressure and intensity is so much higher than county. And that's not me slamming county cricket at all. It isn't. It's just a fact. It's a reality. So I know personally, if I was playing a championship game for Sussex, for instance, I'd go in early. I'd do a gym session before the game. I'd get Bruce French down. We'd do a specific wicketkeeping session. I would then do the day's play and then do another gym session after the day's play. And that would be my day. One day of test cricket, you would get to the ground as late as you possibly could because you wanted to be in bed for as long as possible recovering. You'd do your warm-up. You'd do a very light sort of technical warm-up for your keeping or your batting. You would do the day's play, and then you would be absolutely shattered by the time you walked off the pitch. So just mentally, it is exhausting, and you can't really compare it. So I don't know if that would have quite a big influence on why there is a different, you know, why there is that difference where, you know, in international cricket, there is a difference in the average, but in county cricket, there isn't.
1: But it's also, don't forget, just on a very basic level, it's one extra day of wicketkeeping.
2: Yeah, exactly. It's the reason why it would be, it's the physical, you know, the physical tax on it and the mental tax on it, ultimately. So whether it's the extra day, whether it's the extra intensity, whether it's the pressure that, you know, you've got 26 cameras on you, watching you every move, it all just chips away at your fatigue levels and then your ability to perform, ultimately, in the fourth innings. But I think, you know, another role for a wicketkeeper, you want to be you're in the game all the time. You literally are, because you then come off the pitch, you put your keeping stuff to one side, and you've got to try and have some downtime and switch off from the game and not think about it. Two quick wickets fall, you're back in the game because you're getting your whites back on, you're now having to get your batting head on. So it's not just when you're out on the pitch, it's actually waiting to go into bat. You know, you're still engaged in the game, and mentally that's taking its toll. So, you know, the role of a batsman wicketkeeper is a genuine all-rounder. And as I say, you are in the game from, you know, first ball to the last ball. But that's, again, the mentality and the character of wicketkeepers usually is you want to be in the game, you want to be involved, you want to be influencing the game in a positive way for your team, and whether that's with the gloves or with the bat. And that, I think that's why also fourth innings, you probably find keepers tend to sort of get stuck in and find a way to influence a result.
1: It doesn't work that way for everyone. Quinton de Kock averages 52 in the first innings of a test match, and he averages 19 in the fourth innings. Johnny Bairstow averages 51 in the first innings of a test match and averages 22 in the fourth innings. Matt Prior averages 55 in the first innings and 39 in the second. Now, I think some of this is technical because we quickly talked about this off air. You didn't get bowled an LBW that much. And I know Johnny Bairstow does. I can't remember Quinton's stats off the top of my head. But there's obviously something else going on there. You thought that for you, it helped with picking spinners and with reverse swing, being a wicketkeeper. That may not be the case for everyone, though.
2: Yeah, it certainly was the case for me. I think the fact that you are... do you know what? And also, I look back to my early influences. So my early influences, my career at Sussex, Mushtaq Ahmed was a massive, massive influence on my career, certainly my young or early international career. He played at Sussex with us, and I had to keep wicket to Mushy. And when he first came to the club, he's like, all right, who's the wicket keeper? And I sort of put my hand up tentatively, and we went into the nets, and he said, right, young man, I'm going to bowl six overs to you. I'm going to try, and he always say, I'm going to try and dun you with the googly, or you've got to try and pick me, etc., etc. And we would work together every day on trying to pick, and I'd try to pick Mushy. And of course, the first session, he did me every single time. I was absolutely useless. But over time, I learnt little intricacies of how to watch the ball in the hand. And then we had Rana Naved come and play at Sussex. And again, he was a huge influence. And our whole game, really, at Sussex, when we won the championship, was based around spin and reverse swing. And you look at the wickets around the world, a lot of it now is spin, slow pitches, reverse swing. So I sort of thought, okay, you know what? I want to really work on this, really make sure that I feel very, very comfortable in subcontinental conditions against spin, against reverse swing. So that's what I really focused on. And I think also batting where I did at seven, you very rarely come up against a second new ball, certainly in England. But again, that's, you know, a lot of the time you're playing away from home. You're playing with a cooker row of ball. It's most teams are looking for a reverse swing. Most teams have got a spinner on. So sort of that's what I worked on. That's what I focused on. The wicket-keeping element helped me so much by learning the pace of the wicket, because obviously you're standing there, you've got the best view in the house of what bowlers are trying to do, how they're the areas they're trying to bowl in that are dangerous, but also you're stood behind a batsman who's had success, so you're watching, right, where are they scoring their runs, how are they scoring their runs, what looks risky, what doesn't look risky. So you're getting a great feel for where you can and can't score, So, and you're just logging that in your head. So when you then walk out to bat, you take that out with you.
1: Very, very quick question, and then we're done, Matt Pryor. You have a million children. Are you encouraging them to become wicket keepers or not to become wicket keepers? Yes or no?
2: Not. No.
1: Thank you very much for coming on.
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14: Queues heading into Stoke-on-Trent now, as you west on the A50, an accident partially blocking the carriageway at Blythe Bridge, and long queues on the M25 clockwise from junction 14 for Heathrow towards that breakdown, still closing lane 4 just after the M40 interchange junction 16. You've got long queues in Worthing on the A27 Upper Brighton Road due to repair works around the Lions Farm Retail Park. However, moving better now towards London on the M2 in Kent. That has reopened from this morning's accident just after the A2 Bolton bypass at junction 7.
15: I remember holding her for the first time. Now, I'm about to walk her down the aisle.
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0: 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And on today's show, Jared Kimber speaks with the former West Indies leg spinner Samuel Badgery about the art of leg spin bowling. 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
1: First thing I want to ask you, though, Samuel, is how did you get into leg spinning?
2: Hello, Jared, and hello to listeners once again. I started at the primary school level. Incidentally, the primary school team comprised mainly of those 11, 12-year-olds, and I was just about 6 or 7, and practicing in the nets with them, as you would as a young boy growing up. And from the moment you saw a ball, you wanted to be part of the action, you wanted to play. And I started bowling in the nets against these bigger boys, and I spun a few deliveries really big, real prodigious turn. And the sports master at the time said that he wanted me to be a part of the team, be around the team because of that natural ability to turn the ball. I used to turn the ball quite a lot in those early days. And as an 8-year-old, I made that representative primary school team against boys who were 12, 13 years old. And as you know, at that age group, any difference in age is a big difference in terms of maturity and development. So I was competing against boys who were much older than me, much bigger than me, much taller than me, much stronger than me. And I was able to still achieve a great level of success. And one of my early memories of playing cricket for the particular school was in a final that we were playing, and the team was chasing just around 60 runs, and they were batting around 52 for the loss of just 2 wickets, and they were on their way to victory. And the coach of the team decided to give me the ball. At that time, all of the parents who were around were shouting at the coach, "What are you doing? Why are you giving this little boy the ball? You're going to give away the game." And as fate would have it, I got 3 wickets in my first over. I ended up getting 6 wickets in the game, and we won that match. And every one of the parents were praising the coach. "Why did you take so long to give him the ball?"
1: I mean, that's a great story. I love the idea of you out there as a little fella, completely bamboozling people with leg spin. In fact, a lot of very young, a lot of leg spinners when they're very young have that kind of impact on games. Sometimes it's usually when they grow that they struggle a little bit more with their leg spin. But obviously, coming from the West Indies, you know, Bishu is of a similar age group to you. Leg spin wasn't really a big thing in the Caribbean. Did you have a hero at home, or was it someone, one of the overseas bowlers?
2: Well, from the early days when I started, there was a leg spinner by the name of Rajendra Dhanraj. He hails from Trinidad and Tobago. As a matter of fact, he hails from not too far from where I live, and he was just making his way into international cricket. Just played a handful of test matches for the West Indies, but was hugely successful for Trinidad and Tobago in regional cricket. So he was one of the early influences in my career. And following him, of course, we had Dinanath Ramnarayan, another Trinidad and Tobago-born leg spinner who had relative success at the international level. I think he had something like 45 wickets in 12 test matches. So those two from, I would say, internally and, of course, externally, the master himself, the now deceased Shane Warne, who had that early influence not only in my career, but I'm sure many, many bowlers around the world.
1: The interesting thing about your bowling is that you talked about spinning it a lot when you were young, and you've just mentioned Shane Warne, but that's not the leg spinner that we saw at the international and the franchise level. In fact, you know, you played 12 first-class games and, you know, had modest results there. It's really T20 where you're an absolute star, obviously winning 2 World Cups, going to the IPL. When did you make the change from spinning the ball so much to not doing that?
2: Well, it had to do, like I mentioned a bit earlier in the show, to actually stay in the team and to be selected on a continuous basis. Because when I was trying to turn the ball a lot, obviously I didn't have as much control and I was leaking runs. And I found that I wasn't selected for games thereafter, and I needed to be more consistent and more economical as opposed to wicket-taking in order to play. And as a young boy coming through, that's what you want to do. All you want to do is play. So from a selection standpoint, I think the creativity and that natural talent is stifled. I don't think that's unique to the Caribbean or unique to Trinidad and Tobago. I think that happens around the world. And like I said, that natural talent doesn't get an opportunity to blossom, and then you have to change your game, change your style, change your approach. And that's what happened to me. So I was someone who turned the ball quite a lot and just in order to play and to be selected, I had to become a little bit more economical. And just like, you know, we say the school system, it stifles creativity. I think that sometimes our selectors stifle that natural ability in players.
1: Where, how do you go from that to becoming a specialist opening bowler? I don't know if you know the stats. I just looked them up. They're absolutely fascinating. You bowled over half your balls in the power play of a T20 game. You bowled 2,228 of your 4,100 balls in the power play. The next most from any leg spinner is Rashid Khan, who's only bowled 837. So you've almost tripled the next best on the list. How did this happen? How did you end up with the new ball bowling leg spin in T20 cricket?
2: Well, I started doing it in local club cricket back in Trinidad. I did it for my club team. We didn't have many fast bowlers in our team. As a matter of fact, our pitch was quite conducive to spin bowling. So I did that for a few years just at the club level. And then the Stanford T20 tournament came around in 2006. And because I had that success at the local level, I had that opportunity to open the bowling for Trinidad and Tobago in that tournament. And of course, I had a huge amount of success. Batsmen in the region generally don't play spin bowling well, far less wrist spin bowling, and far less with someone who's opening the bowling. So I had tremendous success in that tournament in 2006, again in 2008, where we went on to win, and I was one of the leading wicket takers, and again, very miserly in terms of the economy. And then thereafter, we had the Caribbean T20 tournament for multiple occasions. Trinidad and Tobago won. We went to the Champions League. And then I was selected for the West Indies team. So it all started in club cricket because of a paucity of fast bowling options and because of the conditions that we had to operate on.
1: Why do you think you were so successful? One thing I noticed with you is that you didn't have a strong front arm as some other leg spinners. If you compare yourself to, you know, Anil Kumble or Shahid Afridi or Shane Warne. You also used a scrambled seam. I think you were maybe one of the first leg spinners that I really noticed that did that. Obviously, you had a very good wrong, so you could go both ways. Perhaps maybe a little bit quicker. What was it that made you specifically so good with the new ball compared to other leg spinners?
2: It's really interesting how things evolved throughout my career. I mentioned Shane Warne as that early influence, but when I started to do what I ended up doing, my influence changed to Shahid Afridi. The way he bowled and the way he went about his business, generally flat through the air, generally quick. And so I tried to model my bowling in that sort of terms based on what I was doing at the time. I think, like you rightly mentioned, my front arm fell away quite a lot. I had that collapsed action. And that worked in my favor because it allowed the ball to stay low and to skid onto the batsman, particularly with the new ball. And many times I had batsmen playing across the line and had them out LBW or bowled. So in that regard, that I would say improper technique, because if we want to call it that in inverted commas, worked to my advantage. And of course, with that scramble seam, the ball more often than not hit the face of the ball and went on straight. And like I said, at that time, not many batsmen were used to a spin bowler opening the bowling. And typically, opening batsmen will be more comfortable with pace on the ball and fast bowlers. So I think I had that, I sort of blindsided those batsmen who weren't used to that at the time. It's a little bit different now because there are so many spin bowlers opening the bowling that batsmen are much better at facing spinners with a new ball. But certainly at the time that I started, it was a new phenomenon.
1: And how much did this scrambled seam help? So for those that don't know, you know, if you look at the old videos of Shane Warne, the seam is, you know, beautifully aligned going towards first slip when he's bowling leg spin. Your seam is all over the place. And the idea is that some balls will hit the seam and some balls will hit the smooth part of the ball. And the white ball, I don't know if this is scientifically true, Samuel, you might be able to tell me, but it appears to me that when you hit the shiny bit of the white ball early, it skids even more than a red ball does.
2: Yeah, it certainly does. And one of the other things, in addition to what you're saying there with that, I suppose, variable pace, some will skid on, some will slow up a little bit, is that many batsmen don't pick the spin bowlers, the wrist bowlers in particular, off their hands. They look at the seam position as the ball comes down the track. And if you have that scramble seam, it's a less of an opportunity for the batsman to know which direction the ball is going. So in addition to that, variable bounce and pace of the surface, you also have batsmen not being able to pick and to see or to get a clue as to which direction the ball was going. So that also assists in that regard.
1: I just want to go back to something that you talked about before, and we'll bring Mark Nicholas in on this, you know, someone who's an expert in leg spin. Obviously, he helped Shane Warne's book, but has played a lot of leg spin and has been involved in the game for a long time. But the coaching, do you think that you ended up as such a unique bowler because of the lack of coaching? I mean, you know, you have a look at the West Indies side now, and you have a look at someone like Jaden Sears with this perfect fast bowler's technique. And the spinners, Veerasamy Pamole, is bowling on his tiptoes from this really awkward position. It feels like that pace bowling coaching in the West Indies is still absolutely, top quality. But spin bowling, it feels like a lot of you spinners are kind of left on your own a little bit.
2: And that's absolutely true. We have never had sort of specialized spin bowling coaches. It's all about trial and error. There has never been that sort of focus in that department. And I think you're absolutely right. We feel abandoned at times, left alone, and having to learn by trial and error. And I think we have a lot of technical deficiencies in the region in terms of spin bowling. When last have we produced a quality enough spin bowler who can really be of permanence in the West Indies team? We've struggled for over a long, long period of time. Devendra Bishu is perhaps the last one, maybe Shane Shillingford as an off spinner. But beyond those two names, we have struggled to find a quality permanent spinner in the West Indies team. And the pitches that we have been producing, it's not conducive to the fast bowler. So if we want to be competitive in Test match cricket in particular, we have to find quality spin bowlers who can help us take 20 wickets on these types of tracks. So I think it's an area that we need to really look at as a region in terms of developing quality spinners, whether they be wrist spinners or finger spinners, investing in some sort of coaching mechanism, and really allowing our players that opportunity to become more technically proficient.
0: Plenty more to come from Jarrad Kimber and the former West Indies spinner Samuel Badgery. 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
0: 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But here's more of their conversation.
1: Mark, I just wanted to bring you in here, especially as someone who, you know, spent so much time with Shane Warne. He was obviously physically unlike other spinners, and that's a huge advantage to have over anyone else. But you wrote the book with him. What sort of leg spinner do you think Shane Warne is if he doesn't have access to someone like Terry Jenner, who sort of pioneered the biomechanics of leg spin?
18: Well, he had a unique amount of natural ability, I'd say, but what Jenner gave him was consistency. So one of the first things that Benno ever said to him was, just the leg break. Just bowl the leg break. Spend the next 3 years learning how to land the leg break. And when you get it spot on, ball after ball after ball, then try your flipper or your googly. But you're a long way from it if you can't bowl a consistent leg break. While doing that, he developed the slider. So almost unintentionally, he had two balls. Subtle variations between the two. What Jenner did was have a series of balance and checks that came from their original meetings together when Warne went to see him and famously turned up with a case of beer, and Jenner told him to take it back to the bottle store because there wouldn't be any drinking going on. There'd be training and there'd be bowling going on. And those checks and balances were ongoing. So though I wouldn't say he particularly coached Shane day in, day out, he was always there for Shane to fall back on. You're right, his body had this very strong upper body, very strong shoulders, very strong wrists, but when they were injured, he was suddenly like anybody else, and he fell back on technique. He had a very good action. He drove his right side. He used to say that driving the right hip is almost the most important aspect of the way that I bowl, because that gets the energy on the ball, that gets the revs, that gets me following through and completing my action. So I think Jenner was an excellent ongoing balance and check man for him, perhaps even more than he was anything else. He was a close friend. Something that Samuel just said that I picked up on was, you know, I had to learn to stay on. I was leaking runs. And Warne often said, the key to leg spin, young leg spinners, stay on. You bowl the next over. When the captain takes you off, you can't be bowling, can you? So you have to stay on. You've got to find a way to stay on. So you've got to develop your accuracy.
1: Samuel, I just want to ask you something really specific. When leg spinner first came through in T20 cricket, there was a lot of talk about how unpredictable leg spinners were. But Anil Kumble, Shahid Afridi, Shane Warne, yourself, you're actually all incredibly accurate bowlers. You do occasionally get leg spinners who aren't as accurate. Ishodi's a very good example of that. But it's more than just the unpredictable nature. Why do you think leg spinners cut through so much in T20 cricket?
2: Yeah, I think it's the fact that they're able to turn the ball both ways and the mysticism around leg spin bowling. Like I mentioned a little bit earlier, I don't think batsmen the world over play wrist spin bowling that well. They aren't picking them off the hand, they aren't picking them in the air, and certainly they aren't picking them off the surfaces. And because of that, in addition to the fact that wrist spinners are generally attacking-type bowlers and wicket-taking bowlers, I think that the batting against wrist spin has somewhat deteriorated in the past maybe 10, 15, 20 years or so. So that has helped the wrist spinners. And you're quite right. When T20 cricket just started, everyone thought that the wrist spinners will be out of the game and they might not have any part to play in T20 cricket. But we've seen that myth has been dispelled, and wrist spinners are the ones who are really taking this game forward and are the ones who are at the top of the rankings in T20 international cricket.
1: The interesting thing is, in the last couple of years, leg spin's become so big in cricket again, but we still haven't seen the bowlers come through in Test cricket. Now, there's obviously part of that, and I want to ask you this almost as a batter more than anything else. A lot of that is just waiting on the bad balls, isn't it?
18: Yeah, without a doubt. The bigger bats, you can mishit it. You've got to remember that there's lots of reasons why a bigger bat is a problem for a bowler, and one of them is the confidence it gives the batsman. So for example, if you're looking to hit over the top, in the old days with a little 2-pound 6-ounce bat, you knew you had to nail it. If you mistimed it, you'd probably be caught in the infield, or certainly by someone who was halfway back. Nowadays, you sort of think I can go over extra cover or mid-wicket and I can mishit it and I'll be okay. And that's pretty unfair on the bowler. Yes, there's no doubt that it's just very difficult to bowl leg spin. I mean, that's the simple reason. So in one-day cricket, T20 cricket, any short-form cricket, you can bowl bad balls and they can be wicket-taking balls because your field's back. In fact, I'd say the long hop from a wrist spinner, particularly one that gets enough overspin to hurry the ball onto the bat, is a natural wicket-taking delivery. It's quite hard to set up a pull stroke or a cut stroke if a bowler's getting a lot of overspin on the ball. I think the mystery factor, which way is it going? Make a sharp decision to attack it. If you're hitting across it, there's an element of doubt, particularly in the countries where the pitches are a bit slower or a bit drier. And when we talk about Warne, we're slightly confusing the issue because he was freakishly good in the way that Bradman was freakishly good with the bat and Sobers as an all-rounder. And so you have to bring it back to not the lowest common denominators, but the more general common denominators. There is a standard of leg spin that now works fantastically well in the short form that still isn't good enough for Test match cricket. And that's the problem they face, and there aren't many Warnes on that tree.
1: Samuel, I mean, you are, you know, almost the uber specialist when it comes to T20 leg spinners. So much of your career, I think you played 197 T20 games and 12 first class games. Is there something that can be done to help the leg spinners in the red ball cricket? I mean, everything that Marcus just said, that may all make sense, but is there something that you think that can be done to actually help encourage leg spin in the red ball game?
2: I think a simple thing is to give them the opportunities. They are not given consistent enough opportunities. In my respectful view, I think they're given a couple games here and there, and they're not persisted with. And you can't develop, particularly as a wrist spin bowler, if you're not playing consistently. It's playing out in the field in the heat of the battle. That's where you learn your art and you learn your trade. But if you're playing one game here, one game there, you aren't given that opportunity to develop and to grow. Take Shane Warne, for example. In his first test match, what was it, 150 runs and just a solitary wicket. And if our leg spinner does that now, I'm not too sure how many more test matches he will play, because we don't persist with these young guys. So if we want to encourage leg spin bowling, if we want to give these guys that backing and that support, they have to play games as frequently as possible. And you see a lot of teams, and I keep going back to this, in terms of selection, they prefer to go with a more economical finger spinner who can bowl in, let's say, one day international cricket, 10 overs, and pick up maybe one wicket for 50 runs, as opposed to the wrist spinner who might bowl 10 overs and go for 70 runs and get you two or three wickets. And that's a decision that's made by most teams, to go more defensive than attacking. And if we aren't giving wrist spinners an opportunity to play, well, we aren't going to produce many quality ones.
1: Mark, I've talked to you as Shane Warne's biographer, and I've talked to you as a batter. I want to talk to you as a captain for a minute. One thing that Shane Warne was always very upset with was the treatment of young spinners, which is essentially what Samuel has just talked about there. I know that Graham Smith had trouble when he had Imran Tahir as well. Captaining a leg spinner is a completely different form of captaincy than leading a finger spinner, isn't it?
18: Very much so. Not just in field settings either, but in understanding the mental stress of the job. The first thing a wrist spinner is worried about is landing it, and when you're under pressure and nervous, you're quite likely not to land it. Full tosses and long hops are I wouldn't say they're the norm, but they're pretty usual. You remember that awful clammy nervousness. You don't want to humiliate yourself. So that's the first thing that a captain must understand about a leg spinner's role. It's the hardest thing in cricket. It's probably even harder than wicket keeping, which is pretty darn hard. So if you put yourself in the mind of a leg spinner, what does he need? He needs some protection. He needs you to understand what he's trying to achieve. Because it may be that he's an aggressive thinker and wants to take wickets. So he needs some close catchers as well as guys out in the deep. You have to work together to find the right field. That's absolutely crucial. You have to know your batsman. Where's he strong? Where's he weak? Do we want to bowl very straight at this guy? Do we want to bowl lob it up wide? All these things are crucial. You've got to work with your spinner so that you understand each other. If you've got a template for a spinner, I want him to go at 2 and over. I want him to bowl to 5-4 fields. I want him to come on after the seamers are tired. I want him to bowl with the old ball, not the new hard ball. If you're set in your mind as a way a spinner works, then there's no way you'll develop spinners. You've got to have imagination to captain spin well.
1: Samuel, I just want to talk about variations just quickly to finish up. You had a leg spinner and you had a wrong-un. You also had one that obviously went straight, which was, I'm assuming, a slider. You didn't have a flipper, did you?
2: No, I didn't have the flipper. More a slider than anything else. And those were my variations essentially there that you just mentioned. But what was my strong point, I think, was my accuracy and my consistency and my changes in pace. And also I had a very good googly, which helped. And bowling, at the stage of the game when I bowl in that power play, just the two fielders back, you had to be very accurate. You had to bowl, for the most part, wicket to wicket, avoid giving room or width or anything like that. So my accuracy really helped me. But just going back to that last point that we were talking about in terms of wrist spinners, I was looking at the Under-19 World Cup quite recently, and I was expecting to see a plethora of wrist spinners from the different teams. And I think it just maybe less than a handful of wrist spinners from the 16 teams that were here. And that to me was quite surprising. India, incidentally, didn't have one wrist spinner in their ranks. West Indies, two, not one. I remember England having one, Riyan Ahmed, who was quite good, doesn't have a big leg spin. His stock delivery seemed to be his wrong one, his googly. And there was this left-hand back of the, his name eludes me at the moment, but he's played franchise cricket around the world, Noor Ahmed, left-hand back of the hand wrist spinner. So again, looking at world cricket, I would think that you want to promote these types of bowlers. You want to get these types of bowlers quite young, because these are the wicket takers. And we are seeing that lack of wicket-taking options in Test match cricket in particular, because there are no wrist spinners around.
0: Our thanks to Jared Kimber, Mark Nicholas and the former West Indies spinner Samuel Badgery. 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
8: It remains really slow hanging into Stoke-on-Trent this morning as you west on the A50. A vehicle fire still partially blocking the carriageway at Blythe Bridge. And long lays hanging to Cambridge as you south on the M11. An accident still closing lane between junctions 12 and 11. Long lays clockwise on the M25. An accident still closing lane 4 just after the M40 interchange at junction 16. With queues all the way back towards Staines at junction 13. And it's solid in Worthing on the A27 Upper Brighton Road because repair work's taking place near to Lions Farm Retail Park.
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0: Welcome to TalkSport 2's coverage here on the radio or via the TalkSport Cricket YouTube channel of the first ODI of three between South Africa and Australia. It's always a good day when it's a cricket day, and this is one of the very best cricket days. Two old rivals where neither team is known for walking backwards or stepping backwards, going up against each other. The start of a proper series. Three ODIs, three test matches that we will be bringing you live and exclusive in the UK and also to Australian audiences as well. I'm delighted to say that alongside Ryan Tendiscarta, Cameron Steele, Jared Kimber, we'll be talking you through this one. But before we get underway, let's head out to the toss where Natalie Germanos has been joined by the captains.
1: The journey to the 2027 Cricket World Cup continues with this three-match ODI series between South Africa and Australia. For the toss, we've got our toss rep, Isaiah Pillay, 7 years of age, says that he does everything in cricket, bats and bowls and fields. And of course, our match referee, Mr. Javigal Srinath, will be overseeing proceedings. It'll be the captain of Australia, Mitch Marsh, to call. South Africa's captain, Themba Bavuma, will be tossing the coin. Heads is a call, and it is a heads. Just hand over the mic. Themba, thank you very much. Mitch, what are you going to do and why?
2: We're going to bowl first. It's obviously an early start. I'd be lying if I said if I could get a really good read on wickets, but we're going to bowl first.
1: How much of a read did you get on your team in that Zimbabwe series?
2: Oh, look, I think there was a lot of positives to take out of that tour. You know, some different experiences for a few of the younger guys. We're going to be faced with rather different conditions here, I would imagine, but yeah, it was a great series. Zimbabwe is a great place to tour.
1: Somebody like a Cooper Connolly, for example, getting that opportunity, what does that do for his confidence in the side?
2: Oh, look, he's a fantastic young kid. It's great as a bit of an older player now to play with these young guys and have them experience playing all around the world in different conditions. We know he's a super talent, and I'm looking forward to seeing him in the series.
1: But after that series, of course, you welcome back a few quicks and certainly veterans of the game as well who know the game well. What does that do for your side as well and your bowling attack in particular?
2: Yes, well, it adds certainly a wealth of experience. It's always great to have those guys back, and I think to their credit, they just love playing cricket for Australia when they get the opportunity. So we're excited about this series. Australia versus South Africa has always provided great entertainment, and hopefully that's the case.
1: How important is winning this series with a World Cup a year away?
2: Every series is really important to us. It's great to get some exposure, certainly to our young guys who haven't played much in South Africa before that next year. But yeah, we're up and about, and hopefully we can have a good series.
1: Good luck, play well.
2: Thank you.
1: Themba, come over.
2: Cheers, thank you.
1: Themba, it's been a long time since you've played an ODI at this ground, over 6 years for the Proteas. What did you gain from your preparations about conditions for today?
3: Yeah, I mean, I think it's my first ODI game here. At Durban. Look, I mean, the weather wasn't too favourable, was it? So we tried to make the most of it. I think if the toss had gone our way, probably would have bowled first. We know in the morning here, yeah, it probably will swing a bit, maybe a little bit slow or sticky, the wicket. But yeah, we'll have to, I guess, adapt as well as we can.
1: Talking about adapting, I think the word hamstring, I'm not sure if it's a buzzword at the moment or a swear word at the moment for your team. Obviously, injuries to big players, how do you adapt from those injuries?
3: Yeah, I think we've had to dig into our resources, right? Our bowling resources, you know, opportunity for the guys who are going to have to come in and fill those shoes. We'll have to just do with what we have. Obviously, full confidence in the guys who will be stepping in. Yeah.
1: Where do you feel your team is at with the World Cup a year away?
3: Still a long way, Natalie, to be honest with you. I think we obviously understand what the core kind of looks like in terms of that team, but there's still a couple of spots where, you know, that are up for grabs. I think for us it's about gaining momentum, getting into there. We've got a couple of series, Bangladesh after this, England. But I think still a couple of steps for us to make.
1: Sorry, we just had a problem with the mic there, but thank you very much, Themba. Good luck and play well. So that is the news then from the toss. It is Australia that has won the toss, and they're going to have a bowl first.
0: Okay, action getting underway here on TalkSport 2 in about 10 minutes' time. Before that, though, it is time to get an odds update with William Hill.
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0: Dave Kellner's with us to give us the latest odds ahead of the first ODI between South Africa and Australia. Dave.
5: Yeah, I'm really looking forward to this match. Two powerhouses of the format, and South Africa have drifted slightly in the betting following the loss of the toss and Australia choosing to field first. South Africa look a big price to me. They're 11-8 to win this match. There's not much to choose between them as far as the ODI rankings are concerned. And we know South Africa went better in the T20 World Cup, reaching the semi-finals there. And Australia may be in this short format in their transitional period. I do like South Africa to win the match, and they're a fair price as well at 11-8, with Australia in the betting at 4-7. The match is in play right now at williamhill.com and on the app. You can bet on the Australia total runs live. That market has been set at 257.5, with the over 5-6 and the under 5-6. You can check out the team totals, the player markets and the specials, all available at williamhill.com and on the app. And don't forget, later on, England looking to make it 10 straight in all formats when they welcome Sri Lanka in the second ODI. They're 1-10 to win this match. Sri Lanka in the betting at 6-1. Loads of price boosts available on that encounter. Harry Brook to score 50 or more runs was 11-8. That's been enhanced to 7-4. And if you fancy Joe Root to be top England run scorer, that was 9-4.

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0: Well, welcome to listeners on the TalkSport Cricket YouTube channel as well as TalkSport 2. Very excited here to announce last night that TalkSport 2 and TalkSport, the following on podcast, the TalkSport Cricket YouTube channel, will be your home for the entire England tour of South Africa throughout December and January. And preceding that, the South Africa series against Australia, three tests and three ODIs, the first of which we are bringing you right here, right now. About to get underway, 7 minutes or so before the first ball is bowled. I'm delighted to say, finally going to get to speak to Tendo. Ryan Tendo-Scarter, who has been part of TalkSport's cricket coverage. When we can get him, you're back in the country, Tendo. It's been a busy couple of years since we last saw you. Hope you're well, you're looking well.
2: Morning, John. Morning, listeners. Yes, lovely to be back commentating with you guys. And it's been a busy time, firstly with India and now back on the franchise circuit with the Knight Riders. But always keeping tabs on cricket around the world and excited about the series coming up.
0: Absolutely. I mean, I don't think it gets much bigger than an Australia-South Africa series, especially when it's evenly contested. These two teams, you know, they share a lot of love, but they also share a kind of a similar approach to how they play their cricket traditionally, and that is to play it very, very hard on the pitch, and we've seen it spill over at times, but equally, once the game's done, you know, it's almost like it's kind of forgotten as well. We know that a lot has gone on between these two sides over the last few years, but one thing's for certain, when they play, people love to watch and people love to listen.
2: Yeah, from a cricket culture point of view, very similar. You summed it up nicely there. Obviously, a lot of recent history, a lot of older history as well, going all the way back to 92. And, you know, normally bilateral series don't have the spark, and I think these two teams always have the spark. But for me, this is more than just another bilateral series. There's a World Cup in these conditions in 12 months' time. I think both teams are pretty close to being settled. A few spots up for grabs, but in my opinion, both teams will be looking 12 months ahead and sort of backtracking their steps on how they arrive at that tournament in the best possible condition with the right players to challenge a World Cup, and obviously the elusive World Cup for South Africa, still yet to win one. And I feel, along with England, Australia and India, that they've got a really good shot of winning this one. So this series, in the context of that and the build-up to that World Cup, is massive.
0: Absolutely, and that World Cup's taking place in October next year, so it's going to be a very similar time of year, right? And we kind of associate white ball cricket with the ball flying around to all parts, and, you know, will they score 400, will they score 500? But actually, early summer in South Africa, especially at seaside resorts, you're actually going to see bowling dominate, I imagine, certainly for the first 10-15 overs of a innings, and that, I guess, is one of the reasons why Mitchell Marsh, the Australian captain, has decided to bowl first, and Themba Bavuma saying he would have done the same thing.
2: Yeah, early morning start, and like you say, especially on the seaside venues, definitely a chance for a little bit of lateral movement with the seamers, and both teams have very good seam attacks. Again, this is going to be a good measure of how the teams stack up and line up for next year this time, and you do need a bit of batsmanship. I think the danger is always going from T20 cricket to 50 over cricket and sort of refinding your tempo. And I felt leading up to the World Cup this year, all the focus was on T20 cricket. And the nice thing now is you feel that 50 over cricket has come to the forefront of people's minds, and teams are certainly going to spend this next year concentrating on this format and getting the things you mentioned right.
0: If you're just joining us here on TalkSport 2 in the TalkSport Cricket YouTube channel, you're listening to Ryan Tendo-Scarter, myself, John Norman, Jared Kimber, Cameron Steele, Sam Ellard, coming into the commentary booth across the course of the day. The umpires just making their way out, winding their way through two sets of very happy and excited looking youngsters. One of them just taking the hand of one of the umpires. They make their way out. The two teams, I should probably go through them. Very familiar names in there, Ryan. Let's start with the visitors, Australia, who've won the toss, and they're

going to bowl first. Travis Head and Mitchell Marsh opening the batting. Those two put on 250 for Australia against South Africa last year in a series, though, that South Africa won. That was in Australia. Cooper Connolly scheduled to come in at three. One of the few youngsters, actually, in the side. Josh Inglis, we know a lot about him. He's going to keep wicket ahead of Alex Carey. Matt Renshaw, who has been brought back into the test team. He's been in and around the Australia setup for quite some time. He's carded at five. Cameron Green at six. He also scored a century in a big win for Australia in Mackay last year. Jack Edwards. Now, we'll talk maybe a little bit more about him as the day goes on, but he's down to make his debut. He's played one T20 for Australia, all-rounder, and then four very familiar-looking bowlers in Mitchell Starc, Nathan Ellis, who's almost been the go-to in ODI cricket in recent times, Josh Hazlewood, and the leg spinner Adam Zampa. Let's just break away momentarily for the national anthems.

0: Brilliant stuff. The national anthems of South Africa and Australia. You're listening to live and exclusive coverage of the first ODI between South Africa and Australia at Durban. Three ODIs and three test matches, which we will be bringing you exclusively live in the UK and also across Australia on the TalkSport Cricket YouTube channel. I ran through the Australia team a few moments ago. Let's look at the South Africa side. A very familiar face or name at the top of the order. Quinton de Kock back in the side after a period out of it. A self-enforced exile from international cricket. He kind of retired for a bit and then he's back. Obviously, you'd imagine, looking to that World Cup that we mentioned before the national anthems, which takes place in South Africa, Zimbabwe and Namibia next year. Tony D'Souza will be his opening batting partner. Themba Bavuma, the captain, at three. Matthew Rubritska at four with Ryan Rickleton, who, of course, had been playing county cricket for much of the summer. David Miller, the evergreen David Miller, in at six with Marco Janssen. Corbin Bosch, what an introduction to international cricket he's had over the last 12 months or so. Gerald Kurtze, Bjorn Fortein and Keshav Maharaj. And the first thing you noticed at Ryan Tendulkar alongside me in the commentary box is that South Africa, somewhat surprisingly, possibly have gone in with two spinners.
1: Yeah, two frontline spinners. I think that's bucking the trend. I think it's mainly because of the injury woes they've had within their seam bowling department. You know, you're seeing some names there. Someone like Lazard Williams could have played, but I guess they're banking more on tried and tested performers who are likely to be part of that wider squad going into the World Cup. And, you know, if it is a little bit sticky and it does seem it's likely to hold with the spin as well, and two very good left-arm operators there. So they've obviously favoured that combination. I've also noticed a lot of left-handed batters in the South African lineup. Obviously, Markham does come back at some stage and will be a shoe-in for the World Cup. But you've got to be very careful of being found out by allowing teams to bowl part-time off-spinners. It really does help the strategy, and I think that's a bit of a worry for South Africa, having so many left-handers in that batting lineup.
0: How do you feel that South Africa have gone as a side over the last couple of years under Themba Bavuma, who got a fair amount of criticism for quite some time, which seems to have quietened? They just seem to be moulding together a very, very good side in all three formats of the game, specifically, or particularly, I should say, ODI and Test cricket, where they've been very successful.
1: Yeah, I think Shikri's had a great impact on the team. You mentioned those two formats. I thought in India during the World Cup last year, they were the team I was most worried about. They really looked like they'd got their stuff together. They got a nice mixture of a few young players and guys have been through the mill 100 times. I think someone like a David Miller, you know, this is probably his last shot at doing it. But I feel they've really gelled together as a team. They are quite settled. Test cricket, again, they obviously came to India and won that series quite comfortably. And we say it every time a World Cup comes up, but you do feel like they have a serious challenge or a serious chance at challenging for the World Cup this time.
0: Yes, it's going to be fascinating, isn't it? That takes place next year, but this series in itself bears scrutiny. There's a lot of talk that the ICC, the meeting this month, actually, in fact, might be this weekend, might be right now, discussing the future tours programme from 2027 to 2031. And there's some discussion that the amount of bilateral series, 50 over cricket in particular, might be cut back just because of the squeeze on the schedule. But when you watch a game like this, you know, you kind of feel pretty sad that it's come to that if that's how it eventuates. Either way, first ball of the series, and it's going to be bowled by Mitchell Starc. Two slips in place and first ball. There's already a little bit of swing taken by Josh Inglis behind the stumps, and Quinton de Kock lets this one go through.
1: Yeah, very wide in the channel, and like you say, a lot of swing on offer. This is a great matchup in my opinion. The left-arm Starc against Quinny de Kock. He's been in the Caribbean Premier League. He looks in really great rhythm with the bat. He does have good tempo. He can really damage you. But I think, yeah, in these conditions, they've got to look to manage the power play and not go too hard.
0: Starc beginning his run-up. He's in, and this is cut away. Straight to backward point. Cameron Green one of the best in the business at point, fielding on the bounce, and Quinton de Kock showing he's not listening to you, Tendo.
1: No, that is his strength. You know, he obviously picks up when you get two straights in, but I would say his super strength is that ball that's sort of foot outside off stump that's just slightly short of a good length, and he latches onto that so quickly, and he's timed that beautifully, and a good stop from Cameron Green at backward point, quite a square backward point.
0: No Pat Cummins in the side. He's expected to play one, possibly two of the ODIs. So Mitchell Stark in again and attempting another shot on the front foot this time by Quinton de Kock, but it's Josh Hazelwood, I think, at mid-off who fields. So no Pat Cummins today. Mitchell Stark and Quinton de Kock, well, they must have spent the last 15 years pretty much going up against each other. The left armour, tall left armour for Australia, one of the greatest sights in world cricket. Watching him come in, bowling it full and fast and getting that movement, lateral movement, either in to the base of the stumps or pulling the length back a touch and getting that movement away. And he's in now. Oh, this is straighter. And the first runs of the day coming from the bat of Quinton de Kock. He will pick up two for sure here. But Travis Head having to make up some ground. And he comes through for a couple. Backward a square on the leg side. And South Africa are two without loss in the first over.
1: Yeah, classic Stark setup there, shaping the first couple of balls away and then trying to go straight and into the left-hander with that ball. And I'm sure Australia will want to be really full to the cock, challenge the stumps, challenge the outside edge while the ball is swinging.
0: There's two slips in place for this delivery to Mitchell Stark, which is pushed out to cover point, fielded. Two slips in place. There's a fielder on the boundary at third as a backward point. Mitchell Stark, who got into the country a couple of days before Pat Cummins, which was where the suggestion came that he would play the first of the matches and Cummins would step out. Australia have recently toured, well, this is part of the same, the continuation of the tour of Southern Africa, successful in Zimbabwe. And Stark is in, Fuller on off stump. And this is hit back to Stark, who gets a fingertip on the ball. Tony D'Souza behind the stumps at the non-striker's end, meaning he's safe as the ball cannons back onto the stumps. First over done, two runs coming from it here on TalkSport 2, the TalkSport Cricket YouTube channel. South Africa, two without loss.
1: On the money from Stark in the first over. Challenged the stumps, went really full, a little bit of shape like we saw. The wicket looks slightly on the slow side, doesn't look like it's coming onto the bat very nicely. But Mitchell Stark will be happy just to lean into the series like that. A good first over, and the cock looks like it's moving nicely too.
0: Well, as an all-rounder, I mean, what were the grounds that you prefer to play and enjoyed playing your cricket?
1: Yeah, I think you would always favour a slightly batter-friendly wicket for a batting all-rounder like myself. Obviously, someone like a Corbin Bosch or Marco Jansen, who says more bowling all-rounder, they would really like a wicket like this. You know, we it looks like you have to fight for your runs, and it does offer a bit for the seamers.
0: Josh Hazelwood to bowl his first delivery of the series, and this is on a length and slanting across Tony D'Souza, who lets it go through. Nice sight there. So, I mean, if we are suggesting the first 10 overs possibly go to the bowlers, although Quinton de Kock, we know how he plays his game, what kind of target or figure do you think these guys will have in mind, say, at the 10 over breakdown?
1: Look, I think the point you made about the time of year is really important. I think, yeah, you want damage control. You can really lose the game in the first 10 overs. So in terms of a number, I would say somewhere between 45 and 55. But the main thing will be preserving wickets, make sure that you allow the middle order to cash in through the middle phase of the game.
0: Hazelwood in past the umpire, two slips in place. And D'Souza just rides the bounce and guides this to Cameron Green at backward point. And from a South African perspective, well, actually not even from a South African perspective, but as a cricket enthusiast, you know, what are you looking at, or the players you're interested to see how they go? It's very familiar lineups across both, right? But there's a lot of players as well who are, you know, possibly pushing the back end of their international careers, wanting to go out on a high, of course, as Hazelwood goes a touch straighter, and DeZorze overbalances a touch, nips back into the left-hander, but can't force his towards the leg side, and he just has a little walk a few paces away from the crease.
1: I'm a big believer in relying on or needing those senior players, those experienced players in big competitions. Australia are quite unique in that the bowlers are all very experienced and have been around the traps for a very long time. They've got quite an inexperienced batting lineup with Inglis, Connolly.
0: Here is Hazelwood again, yet to concede a run. And DeZorze watchfully pushing this out to the offside. No run, two without loss, South Africa in the second over.
1: Sorry, peak, and even someone like Jack Edwards, who's only played a handful of games for Australia. And South Africa, a very experienced lineup. What I like about both teams, they seem to have, you know, a couple of glue players around, some very exciting T20 players, if you want to call it that. But like I mentioned earlier, for those T20 players to find their tempo and to get into a rhythm of ODI cricket is going to be so important for both teams in the series.
0: Here's Hazelwood again into DeZorze, who fancies a run here, guides the ball down in front of second slip and maybe waiting for a call that wasn't coming from Quinton de Kock. Never a run there. Talking about the pitches that you like to play on in South Africa, I mean, Durban is a pitch, I suppose, that does take a bit of spin, doesn't it? That's something that I guess South Africa are thinking with employing two spinners today. Whether it spins that much in September, we'll find out later today. As Hazelwood again is going very straight, it's on the pads actually, but it's the length, possibly a little bit of movement as well. DeZorze looked a little troubled there.
1: I think it's more the slow bounce, John. It's not particularly steep bounce, but Hazelwood does get extra bounce and he's bowled some great areas there. It seems like DeZorze is almost a little bit early on the ball, and that's why he's missed those ones aimed at his thigh pad. I guess if you look at South Africa, generally speaking, you think of Port Elizabeth and Durban as the wickets where you're likely to get spin, and often where South Africa will play two spinners in a test match. You go to Joburg and Pretoria, you don't expect that, and Cape Town's, I guess, your most neutral one where it offers a little bit for everyone, but generally a very good batting wicket. Although this time of year and given the conditions we're seeing, I am surprised South Africa have played two spinners, two left-arm spinners at that. And Australia, on the other hand, they've got a few part-time spinners. Obviously, Connolly and Head can double up as the second spinner alongside Zampa. But they seem to have gone more towards the seam option with Ellis, Hazelwood, Stark and Jack Edwards as well.
0: Mitchell Stark to start his second over. Draws Quinton de Kock forward. And again, another forcing shot from Quinton de Kock. There's two fielders, one at backward point, touch deeper than the fielder at point or forward point. It's fielded there. So Australia know Quinton de Kock's scoring areas, that's for sure. And Mitchell Stark again just hanging the ball out a touch wide. South Africa two without loss. Decent crowd in at Kingsmead. Plenty of the day yet to come. Early start as Stark beats Quinton de Kock. Tries to get on the front foot. The length isn't really there for it. Bounces a touch more. And there's a flat-footed drive. Quinton de Kock lucky not to get the outside edge there.
1: Yeah, that looked a faster ball through the air as well as off the wicket. Maybe just an effort ball from Stark. A little bit of a scrambled seam, but that bounces prodigiously and does him more for bounce than lateral movement, I would have said. And Inglis takes it high above his head. Maybe the first indication that the wicket is actually going to pick up a bit of pace and get better to bat on.
0: Stark again. This goes full up. And doesn't quite get the line right there. Bit two leg side. Thuds into the pad of Quinton de Kock. He's a touch late to get the bat down on the ball. But too wide from Stark on that occasion, but again, you can see the setup there.
1: It's a great follow-up ball given what's come before. You know, as a batter there, now you're starting to worry about your outside edge, about which balls you want to play at, and Stark realises that and brings one into the left hand. Unfortunately, it's gone too much and it's missing leg by a long way, but you can certainly see his thinking and what he's trying to do to de Kock there.
0: Yeah, he's really testing out Quinton de Kock here. You see what he has here. Again, he goes on the pads and de Kock can only pick out Travis Head, forward square leg, and he'll feel a touch of grief there. He seemed to see that one early, but just didn't get the direction quite right. Touch squarer, and that would have raced away for the first boundary of the day.
1: Again, for me, an indication of the wicket, you know, slight trepidation in how he's gone about chasing that ball. I think on a really good wicket, he's putting that away every day of the week. But just what we've seen come before, he holds back a little bit and just places it rather gently towards Travis Head at forward short, forward square leg.
0: Here is Stark again, and this is cut away for four. First boundary of the innings. It comes from the bat of Quinton de Kock. And he was in control of this shot.
1: It's his super strength. You don't want to be short to even the back of the length to Quinny. He accesses that area so well. Hit one to backward point earlier, but that one's slightly short, and he has the time to get under the ball, get it up and over sort of a wide fourth slip area, and he's so strong there. I think, you know, Stark's initial plan of being really full and targeting the stumps is the only way to bowl to Quinny, and particularly on a wicket like this that he's holding a little bit. You don't want to miss short.
0: Last ball of the over then. Four runs coming from it so far. Mitchell Stark bowling for Australia. He's won the toss, decided to bowl first, and he's in now, and this is driven back to the bowler. Fields on the bounce, and that is the end of over number three here on Talk Sport 2. It's a really good battle between Mitchell Stark and Quinton de Kock. Tony D'Souza has faced six deliveries from Josh Hazlewood, who's about to come back on.
2: And I'm Sinead, and this is our First Things First with Mary Bonboy.
0: But yeah, certainly first indications are that a little bit of variable bounce out there. Tendo, Mitchell Stark mixing up his line and his lengths, but intentionally so. And Josh Hazlewood has just been bang on the money. All six deliveries to Tony D'Souza.
1: That's what Josh Hazlewood does. He gives you absolutely nothing.
0: Two slips in place, and the second one quite wide. Oh, outside edge and caught! Tony D'Souza just trying to give himself a little bit of room to try and uppercut this over the slips. Didn't get quite enough on it, and he's just directed it straight to the fielder, who's taken a smart two-handed catch above his head, and Australia have their breakthrough.
1: Yeah, that's a very strange option for me. He was very watchful in the first over, and that he just clears his front leg. It's a good length ball. It's definitely not a hit ball. It's almost like the six dot balls in the first over have created so much pressure within him. And given his role and sort of the clarity around his role, and given the conditions, you'd expect South Africa were thinking, now let's get out of this power play. And for me, that's a very soft dismissal. You know, Hazlewood's going to get a bit of seam movement. It's not a drive ball. It's definitely not a hit ball. And to just clear your front foot like that and try hit the ball over the infield is a pretty soft dismissal for me.
0: Yeah, I thought at first viewing that he was almost trying to replicate the Quinton de Kock shot and access that area behind square on the offside, but he wasn't. It was almost just a wild, almost a slog drive, like trying to hit over extra cover. He was never in any position to play that shot, especially not so early on in his innings against a newish ball, against a premier bowler like that.
1: It's a good ball. It's not full enough to get forward to and hit over the top, and it's definitely not short enough to get under it like de Kock did in the last over. And he's kind of caught midships there and ends up just throwing his hands at it. And like I say, I think it's more a mental thing, you know, those first six balls and sort of seeing that the conditions aren't going to be easy. And I bet Shukri Conrad's going to have a word with him there. You know, you really need your glue batter, if you want to call that, to see that part of the game out. And Tembe Themba Bavuma walks the wicket. He's another one I would sort of recognise as a glue player for South Africa. He's technically very good, and he's got a big job now to see South Africa safely out of this power play.
0: He's always got a big job on, hasn't he? It seems like when Themba walks to the crease. What, you know Shukri Conrad well?
1: Oh, you know, obviously.
0: Or heard a lot about him over...
1: Yeah, through the players. You know, Shukri's from Cape Town, like myself. I've come across him a little bit.
0: Now, Josh Hazlewood, after that success then. Two slips in place to the right-handed Themba Bavuma. Pushes this out to mid-off. And that comes through for a very quick single. And that also is very important, isn't it? Just rotating the strike. It's a basic requirement. But at times seems to be lost from the game. But Bavuma does that straight away.
1: Love that from Bavuma. And a good lesson for DeZorzi. There's... You know, to get off strike and relieve that pressure, go watch from the other end for a little while. But that's a really sharp single. Ellis is fairly close at mid-off there. He drops it nicely with soft hands and he sets off straight away in a very comfortable single. John, to go back to your point about Shukri, obviously got to see close hand how he operated in the series against India when South Africa were there last year and earlier this year. And very impressive, no-nonsense sort of guy.
0: Hazlewood in again. And this is dropped into the cover region this time by Quinton de Kock, who follows Themba Bavuma's lead and runs through for a quick single. Right-hander, left-hander at the crease. Field has to move around. And two runs added to the score, 8-1. Yeah, certainly the way that South Africa have gone about their cricket has been really impressive over the last couple of years. Shukri Conrad was actually a guest on Following On this week with Manners, Neil Manthorpe and Steve Harmison. So go and check that interview out, the Talksport Cricket YouTube channel. Sure to deliver it from Josh Hazlewood. I'd like to see the batters knocking the ball around for singles. And Themba Bavuma just drops his hands on it. It's a good bouncer, actually. Very straight. And Bavuma opting not to play at it. Too far from the gloves, actually.
1: No, yeah, but like you say, he got his hands under it nicely. Also, we're just getting a little visual here of, or graphic of Hazlewood's areas, and they are impeccable as always. And the one that DeZorzi does go after, in fairness to him, is probably a foot fuller than the first over, but certainly not as well.
0: Beaten this time, Bavuma. Upset that he plays inside the line. Again, on good length. Decent bounce and that goes past the outside edge. 8-1. You can just hear the breeze just buffeting the microphones that surround the ground. This is a period of the game where you expect that the bowlers to dominate. So two experienced batters at the crease, two very experienced bowlers as well, and Josh Hazlewood with the breakthrough inside the first four overs. Last ball of the fourth over, and he's in, and he strikes Themba Bavuma on the pad. Big shout for leg before wicket. Unmoved umpire, and Australia have got a decision. Do they review height? Is it height the problem? That's what Josh Inglis, Mitchell Marsh and Josh Hazlewood are discussing, and Mitchell Marsh decides to go upstairs.
1: Yeah, I think this could be umpire's call. There's quite sharp seam movement back into Bavuma, but on first look, it looked like it was missing.
3: Director, we have a good player shot review for LBW.
1: He's a chance of being in trouble, yeah, and South Africa will be in serious trouble. 8-1 at the moment, last ball of the fourth over.
0: I'm not sure the countdown for DRS is working. You could hear Mitchell Marsh asking the umpire how many seconds he had, and it hasn't come up on the screen. Either way, the review has been called. Original decision is not out. Certainly no bat on it. He's okay, not the tallest man, please. Themba Bavuma. I must admit, when the appeal went up, I was very interested myself to see what the umpire was going to decide. This looks like a good shout for Australia.
3: Got a clear gap between ball and bat.
1: Yeah, he bats quite deep in his crease. He's not a very tall man. He's across his stumps as well. So I think the only chance of him being saved is on the height.
3: Pitching outside off, impact in line, wickets missing.
1: Going about a ball over the stumps. And me, that is an incredible decision from the umpire early on. You know, I thought it'd move sideways too much, but to recognise that and from someone like Hazelwood, who does get a lot of bounce, to take that into consideration, is a very good call from the umpire.
0: Yep, good call for the umpire. Ball clearly missing the top of the stumps. I'm slightly surprised it's missing it by that much after having seen the replay. But Themba Bavuma survives. At 9-1 then, South Africa. We've had four overs. Quinton de Kock is 7 not out. Tony DeZorzi was dismissed. A shot that no doubt he's regretting as we speak. And Themba Bavuma, the captain, is 1 not out. But certainly, it's not looked easy to bat out there in the opening stages.
1: No, and Australia have been excellent. Just watching the speeds coming up on the screen, Stark is always sort of low to mid 140s, very accurate, nice movement, or more movement through the air, and Hazelwood more movement off the deck and impeccable areas. He's hit that good length area, I think 11 balls out of 12, and the one that he did go slightly full is the one he got his wicket on, and what you expect from this Australian bowling attack.
0: Mitchell Stark about to bowl to Themba Bavuma for the first time. Oh, he's beating him. Put that shot away, Themba. This is going across the right hand, a little bit of bounce. And Bavuma forcing shot, trying to push this through the covers. He's beating past the outside edge.
1: So I think DeZorzi will be rueing the fact that he's given it away if he thinks someone like Aidan Markram is almost certainly going to come back into this 11. And what we mentioned about the oversupply of left-handed batters, he's someone who really needs to make a mark on the series, and maybe even in this game, given that Markram should be back imminently.
0: It's Bavuma facing up, and again, almost identical shot. Stark getting the ball to go across. Bavuma happy to try and push this ball towards cover, and for the second ball in a row, it's fortunate that not to see the outside edge gobbled up behind the stumps.
1: It's a scrambled team again, and Bavuma's got to be very cautious now. You start thinking about the outside edge, and this is where Stark starts to bring one back to the right-hander. So he just needs to recalibrate, reset here, play nice and close to his body. He doesn't need to go chasing the ball here, but this is certainly a dangerous ball in the match for him.
0: Stark again, shorter this time. And Bavuma drops the hand and sways out the way of the ball. What a battle this is. We're bringing you TalkSport 2 and the TalkSport Cricket YouTube channel.
1: Yeah, the other thing, John, is the white ball, can swing prodigiously for literally 6 or 7 balls, and all of a sudden it stops swinging. So, as a bowler, you need to figure that out really quickly, and I think that's what Stark's done here. He's gone to the wobble seam quite a lot. But Bavuma equally has to recognise that and just make sure he's checking the danger. Okay, is this just the scrambled seam, or is there still a chance the ball's going to swing back?
0: Stark again, and driving and over the covers and away to the boundary for 4 from Bavuma. Went through with the shot. Instead of pushing, he powered, and he picks up 4. 13-1 South Africa.
1: Not too dissimilar to the two balls he sort of poked at before, but like you say, he really goes after this one. So maybe getting to terms of the pace of the wicket a little bit more. And South Africa obviously feel they're behind here. It's been a tough start, but 9 of the first 4 overs, you go two ways. You either soak it up and really set it up for Miller and Stubbs and the guys in the middle and lower order, or you say, no, hold on, we've got to make a play at the power play and at least get something respectable. I said 45-55. I think they'll be recalibrating that to sort of 35-49, make sure they're only one down.
0: Yeah, get past these opening bowlers. On the pads, just tucked away to Travis Head at mid wicket. One ball left of Mitchell Stark's third over. He's gone for 10, and Josh Hazelwood with the lone success of the morning, dismissing Tony DeZorzi without scoring. Australia have lost a review. Remember, there's only 2 reviews in a one-day international per innings, so they only have 1 left. He looked at, I can totally see why they went for the review. Themba Bavuma struck in front, and the ball showed to be clearing the stumps. It's a misfield by Josh Inglis, the wicketkeeper. This is on the pads of Bavuma, led by Run. He's kind of half-fielded, has the keeper. Bavuma was down the track, but in the end it was a comfortable run. And that is the end of the over. 14 for one then, after five.
1: Interesting for me that ball did swing, so the swing is definitely still on offer, and it's just a bit of bowling gamesmanship, if you want to call it that. So Stark has all the tricks. He's gone across Bavuma three or four times there, and it is a general method or method of operating for him that he likes to set batters up, you know, make them think it's going one way and then he brings it back the other. But just very interesting that the ball is still swinging after, I mean, that's 18 overs of that ball already, so conditions obviously favourable for bowling. The ball's still swinging, it's going to be a tricky period to navigate and make sure they come out of this power play with something to drive them forward through the rest of the innings.
0: Tristan Stubbs doesn't play in this match. Aidan Markram, you've already mentioned. I think we know quite a lot about Aidan Markram. A lot of our listeners and viewers on the TalkSport Cricket YouTube channel, listeners to TalkSport too. Tristan Stubbs has been in and around the side for quite a long time now as well. Tell listeners a little bit more about him. What qualities does he bring? As Josh Hazlewood at the start of his third over, he's only gone for two runs in now. Bowling to Teba Bavuma, targeting those pads again, and gets a bat on this. Pushed into mid wicket, no run.
1: Yeah, Stubbs obviously really finding his way in franchise cricket, and he's been a revelation for South Africa, even in Test cricket. I think the interesting thing for me is how David Miller has evolved from just being a finisher to someone who can maybe take on a bit more responsibility and sort of bat from that 25 to 45 over period in this format of cricket, which means that Stubbs essentially does become your finisher. He plays spin really well. He's got good options against seam as well, and he's excellent in chases and handling pressure.
0: Here is Hazlewood, towards Bavuma. Bavuma forward, pushed out to backward point, no run.
1: I just think back to the SA20 final last year. Bavuma got his Tristan Stubbs got his team over the line in a almost from the death chase, and I've seen that time and time again in the IPL and even in Test cricket. We had India had South Africa in some really tricky situations and tough conditions, and the way he played, the way he adapted to playing on those wickets in India is really impressive. He's become a high quality cricketer.
0: Good stuff. Hazlewood, shorter delivery. That's an attempted hook shot from Bavuma. Gets really big on him. And he comes through for a single. 15 for one. Bavuma's actually playing, although his strike rate's nothing to write home about, he's actually trying to take some forcing shots out there. And they'll take a single. 15 for one then, South Africa. Asked about first in quite testing conditions here on TalkSport 2, the TalkSport Cricket YouTube channel. We're listening to myself, John Norman, alongside Ryan Tendoskata. SA20 seems to have really captured the imagination in South Africa, wouldn't you say? Certainly, just looking from afar, packed crowds, smiling faces, people getting into their cricket. It certainly looks the part, being past the inside edge. Quinton Zakok, forgotten he's even batting.
1: They seem to have got it right in South Africa. A great product, their domestic showstopper, the SA20. They've managed to attract some really good players, obviously a strong pool of local players, so the quality of cricket's always going to be good. The time of year that it's played, the weather's almost always good in South Africa that time of year. And for me, a big part of the product is the fan engagement, and they seem to have nailed that as well. So every time you do watch SA20, you really feel like it's a top quality product.
0: Quinton Zakok facing up, he's 7 from 14, steps across towards the offside, and that means the ball is in his arc and just clears Adam Zampa at backward, a deep square. Zampa, I hope, hasn't hurt himself trying to claim a catch. Seems to collide with the advertising screens just over the boundary. But this is 6 runs from the bat of Quinton Zakok. South Africa moved to 21 for one.
1: I would say Quinton Zakok's trademark shot. He shuffles across the wickets. He's sort of got a good read of where Hazlewood wants to be, and he takes the calculated risk of getting into that channel and picking the ball up. And a very good shot in any circumstance.
0: Hazlewood again striking Quinton Zakok on the pads. Forward, and that would have been clearing the stumps. little chunter from Hazelwood into the over, 21 for one.
1: I think there's a bit of bat in that last one. Like I was saying, challenging in any conditions, but more so in these conditions. But you know, when you do get take down like this, it's really important to keep your thinking clear. And for the cock to play that shot, I would say is a very calculated shot. It's his shot. Whereas again, you look at Zorzi's dismissal, and there doesn't seem to be a lot of method in that. It almost seemed like a panic shot. But for the cock to take that risk at that time is spot on.
0: Yeah, he started moving early, didn't he? Before the ball had been delivered. So it was premeditated, but of course, if the length wasn't there, or the width possibly, then he doubt he would have continued through with the shot. He would have still been in a position just to, you know, reassess, whereas Tony De Souza seemed to make up his mind and just carry on through with the shot, even though the length wasn't there to hit. He's down the leg side and will have to be bowled again, I imagine. Yep, up wide call, 22 for one.
1: And just from a technical point of view, John, what you said about the early movement versus the late movement, it allows the batter to get a good base again. And the cock, you can see he swings against his body there, where for me, De Zorzi was still kind of on the move and not in a very good position. And when your base isn't strong, everything else is moving, and it's difficult to track the ball right onto the middle of the bat. Yes, there is seam movement, but you still need a strong base to give yourself the best chance to hit the middle.
0: Yeah, you see that with the very best players, didn't we? Just withdrawing the bat at the last moment to another delivery from Stark, which is just slanting across. Yuvraj Singh is one that always used to, this comes to mind. You know, it's an incredibly strong base. Just meant that he could choose what part of the ground to hit the ball very, very late, because he didn't really have to move that much. Great hand-eye coordination, and the very best batters, you see that, isn't it? There's always a huge amount of movement there. You can target or open up different parts of the pitch. 22 for one then, South Africa, is Mitchell Starc continuing in, and the Vuma beating. Again, really throwing everything at this to drive, beaten past the outside edge. I mean, even if he had got an edge, I wonder where that would have gone. Seems to continuing on with his methods.
1: I'm also just observing, I think with T20, the ability of players just to go after every ball kind of limits what bowlers can do. What I'm really enjoying here is there's a game within a game here. Starc has been really clever how he's, well, you can see how he's trying to set batsmen up, and there's sort of a rhythm to the game, and I like it. It's challenging for the batter.
0: It certainly is. Starc again. Quite get this one right. It's going to be four runs. Down the leg side, a swing. Went for the Yorker. Didn't quite get the line right. The move on to 27 for one.
1: Well, that's 20% of the runs in one delivery. It's extras. It's gone for four as well. You know, it's down leg side, but I think the thing that does English here is the length. It's so full, and to make up that ground as a keeper, the ball's obviously getting to you a lot quicker than if the length was further back, and he's got no chance of getting that. And this time the plan by Starc actually cost him five wides and a big proportion of South Africa's run so far.
0: Yeah, we've had six wides in the over, and Starc in, drags the length back a touch, and Bavuma can't rotate the strike. So 27 for one. Bavuma is 6 from 16. Quinton de Kock 13 from 16. A couple of boundaries in Quinton de Kock's innings, one in Bavuma's. It's been hard going for South African batters, but whilst these two are there, you wonder how many overs Mitchell Starc and Josh Hazel will be given as they ease into their work, not just for this match, of course, but with the ODIs and Test series to come. And these two see them off. This is pushed out to point. No run. But yeah, this is it, right? It's the battle and the nuance. This is why we love the game, really, right?
1: Yeah, and like I say, I think in the T20 format, you don't get the same depth of sort of batter against bowler individual battles, and I really like this part of the game, and I'm a big advocate for 50 over cricket. I think in a year like this leading up to a World Cup, it's a great chance to showcase the different aspects of the 50 over cricket and for the players to bring their skills to the party.
0: We've only got a couple of deliveries before Sam Ellard and Jared Kimber are in. This is full and wide, and there's certainly one there. Bravuma's going to pick up a single. Nathan Ellis has just jarred his knee, I think, trying to field this.
1: He's okay.
0: Mid off, but yeah, I think he'll be all right.
1: Yeah, it's the material of the advertising. It's nailed down on the grass, and obviously it doesn't allow you to slide. It's quite an abrasive surface. You're not going to get any sliding traction on that, and you end up just going over yourself. It's probably advisable not to dive on those advertising boards. It's not painted onto the grass, it's stuck onto the grass. Oh, he's, looks like he's got a lot of blood on the knee there.
0: Be like a carpet burn. Is that blood on his knee, or is that just the paint from the that's blood, then you should probably go get that checked out.
1: It could be like a carpet burn, though.
0: Could be. Let's, he's still out there, so Sam Ellard, keep an eye on that one. Last ball of the over then. Starts in, and this is pushed through mid-wicket for another single. So, end of the over. South Africa find themselves 29-1. They've quite shrugged off the early dismissal of Tony D'Souza for a duck, but they've recouped. Recalibrated and re-established. Quinton de Kock is 14, Themba Bavuma is 7, Sam Ellard's about to come in for me. Jared, you want to come in for Tendo? And they'll be picking up commentary very shortly here on TalkSport 2 and the TalkSport Cricket YouTube channel.
4: So, 7 overs completed, Australia winning the toss and deciding to have a bowl first in Durban in this first one-day international. South Africa 29-1 with Quinton de Kock and Themba Bavuma, the captain, at the crease. Nathan Ellis to bowl his first over, going over the wicket to Quinton de Kock. He finds the outside edge and he gets the wicket. He strikes first ball. Quinton de Kock pushing in a ball outside off stump. There's an outside edge and a good catch by Joss Inglis, diving to his left-hand side. Jared Kimber, blood or no blood, Nathan Ellis, he strikes early.
5: He's risen like Lazarus there. A minute ago, we thought he hurt his knee. Then we thought we saw blood everywhere.
4: You thought he's out for the World Cup next year, and he's not. He's playing, and he gets a wicket.
5: And, he's just angled that one across. I'm not even sure if it nips. Is the wobble ball, does it move much? Yeah, it moves a little bit. It's a good ball, actually, in the end. And as you said, a very good catch by Inglis, who didn't use his feet, sort of leant over in front of first slip. And I think they've certainly been on top so far today, but they hadn't got the wickets, and now they've got a couple. So they're into the middle order, which is what you want to do against South Africa. They love to just knock the ball around for ages at the top, and then the big guys come in to slap them later on. So this will just test them a little bit. Only going at 4 runs and over, but great for Nathan Ellis. I know that Australia have been talking about him as a T20 bowler for ages, and they really want him to work in ODI cricket as well. And that's the kind of that's an ODI wicket, isn't it? You know, angled across, a little bit of movement as Matthew Breetsky comes in.
4: I've got to say, this might be one of the slower walks I've seen to the crease. I mean, Quinton de Kock is way back in the dressing room already, and Matthew Breetsky is almost just, is that one of the slowest strolls to the crease you've seen in a long time?
5: Yeah, he looked very relaxed, didn't he?
4: He almost looked like he couldn't really be bothered to come out and have a bat.
5: So you know about the Durban change rooms and why they're famous in cricket?
4: Go on.
5: So do you remember when David Warner and Faf du Plessis had the... Oh, well, Quinton de Kock and David Warner had the fight, and Faf du Plessis came out in the towel?
4: Yeah.
5: So there's only one staircase, and you both teams have to share it. But it's not just teams. There's match officials, there's 12 men, there's physio. Do you know what I mean? So you can actually get caught behind someone carrying, like, it'll be like some random guy carrying a box like, you know, because he's got to bring some drink bottles or something up. It's a really weird situation. So I don't know if that's what happened, or he was just like, dude, I'll get out there when I get out there.
4: Yeah, you will wait for me. He comes to the crease with a pretty healthy ODI career to date. 50 matches, Jared, an average of a smidgen under 60, and that's a pretty nice way to start your one-day international career.
5: That's like Ryan Tenderscarter's ODI record,
4: almost
5: isn't
4: as
5: it?
4: Good.
5: Yeah, I mean, he's not that level, obviously, but yeah, it's pretty handy. There was talk he might get dropped for this, by the way. Did you hear that?
4: Well, he's on strike. Nathan Ennis then comes in. First ball to Matthew Bretzky, and again, it's a good length ball just outside of stump, and Bretzky pushes the ball. This time beats him on the outside edge and goes through to the keeper.
5: He's bowled two pretty good deliveries to start with here. That one just angling in. It's not fast, 138 kilometres an hour, but again, just nipping away. The last one didn't do a lot, did it? Just did enough. And Quinton de Kock was defending it and just sort of pushed his hands out a little bit and got an edge through. Who's that at slip? Is that Jack Edwards at slip? Because Renshaw took the catch before, but that's not Renshaw.
4: Yeah, that's Edwards there, yeah. A first slip.
5: He's a big chunker man. Hey?
4: Nothing wrong with that.
5: No, he's a foot taller than Ellis.
4: Ellis into Bretzky this time, defended into the offside, and there will be no run. Well, you look at this Africa top order, and they've still got Aidan Markram to come back in. He's not available for this match. And also, possibly as well, Christian Stubbs. You'd guess that Tony DeZorzi would make way for, let's say, Markram, and maybe possibly Ryan Rickleton goes up to open. But you'd guess that Christian Stubbs would feature in their best 11. And that could possibly put Bretzky at risk of missing out, which does feel quite silly, given he averages 60 in one-day international cricket.
5: Yeah, I think there was a... I think DeZorzi was a surprising one we didn't expect. Rickleton, I thought, would open today. Maybe they're just seeing what... I mean, it wasn't a good innings from DeZorzi.
4: Nathan Ellis comes in once again to Matthew Bretzky. It's a fuller ball and play to mid-on. There will be no run.
5: It's a good position to be in, though. They've got multiple players. I think also Temba should... I actually think Temba should be opening. So I'd probably prefer him to open and Rickleton to be first drop. But if they want to maximise the power play, maybe they think about it the other way. But it's a good position to be in. Dylan Brevis is not in the side, right?
4: No.
5: Luan Dre Pretorius is not in the side.
4: They've got good options, haven't they?
5: Do you know what I mean? There's a lot of good batting there.
4: Two balls left then of the eighth over. Been a really good first over for Nathan Ellis. Wicket first ball, followed by three dots. 29 for two are South Africa. The current run right now, dropping below four runs and over as Ellis comes in to Matthew Bretzky, yet to get off the mark. We've got two slips in. Here comes Ellis, and again it's another push at a ball outside of the off stump, and again it goes past the outside edge and goes through to the keeper. This has been good stuff from Nathan Ellis so far, Jared.
5: There's a little noise there, by the way. I don't think he hit it. Tommy and Bangor on the TV. I was hanging out with him in Malahide like 2 days ago. He gets around, doesn't he?
4: So do you.
5: We both get around. That is fair. Ellis, just moving the ball enough. He's not a huge lateral mover of the ball, but as we've seen with modern cricket, you only need to move it a couple of inches in each way as long as you keep it on a good spot, and that's what he's doing here. But we've seen him swing the ball and seam the ball, which is also interesting.
4: Final ball then of the eighth over. Nathan Ellis comes in once again. It's a full ball driven down the ground, and Matthew Bretzky gets his first run. Slightly overpitched. And the South African right-handed batter, Jared, didn't miss out on that one. Four runs to end the eighth over, and South Africa 33 for two.
5: Yeah, threw his body at it, I think, did Ellis there, but he didn't quite get anything on it. But it was a good effort. But it's a beautiful shot. That's almost on leg stump. Have a look at that. And he's gone out of his way to try and play that straight. That's exactly what you should do. That's what I want to see from you in the nets.
4: Well, I don't think that's going to happen, Jared.
5: When was the last time you actually played cricket? Like, even...
4: Do you remember that time? I don't know if you remember it, but you never really seemed to mention it. Do you remember in South Africa when we played in Newlands? And I'm led to believe that... Was it Chris Silverwood's son?
5: Chris Silverwood's 4-year-old son.
4: No, he keeps getting younger and younger every time.
5: Every time I tell a story.
4: He wasn't four. He was maybe 8 or 9. And he got me out at Newlands, at Cape Town. The day after that, incredible test match back in 2020, that would have been, wouldn't it, I think, yeah?
5: It was
4: right before COVID, wasn't it?
5: It was the Christmas test, wasn't it? So,
4: so just would have been in COVID, the new year. Yeah. Josh Hazlewood then to bowl his fourth over. Temba Bavuma is on strike. The ball comes back into the right-hander, inside edge onto pad, and there will be no run. And Josh Hazlewood with a couple of words there to Temba Bavuma.
5: Yeah, I didn't quite pick up what he said.
4: Everyone chirps Temba Bavuma. Like, I remember him coming to England a few years ago. And the England bowlers, Ben Stokes in particular, just went after him.
5: I believe there's a clip you can find online of Ben Stokes just saying, "You are not very good at cricket." I'm paraphrasing, but he screams it in his face.
4: Yeah.
5: He's gone on to be very good at cricket, by the way, Bavuma.
4: Yeah.
5: I wondered that time, though, if Hazelwood wasn't saying to Inglis, not worth a review.
4: I thought he was giving Tambo.
5: You might be right. I wasn't sure because I couldn't quite pick up what he'd said.
4: Hazelwood comes into Bavuma once again. Bavuma just tucks this one away into the leg side. Travis Head does the fielding. They scamper through for a single.
5: But it could have been either of those. He's on one today, Hazelwood. He's not like a massive sledger, but when he's upset or when he gets in the mood, he will certainly say a lot.
4: He always looks angry.
5: He's a grimacer. Yeah, he's got a natural grimace on, I think. I haven't spent much time with him, so I don't. He could be a fun guy, but he does have a natural, yeah, grimace. Not like Grimace, the McDonald's character.
4: No, a different type of one, yeah.
5: Does that make sense to you? Are you even old enough to know that there used to be McDonald's characters?
4: Yeah.
5: Yeah.
4: Okay. Oh, I know a lot of things. I know, you can quiz me on McDonald's and I'll get every single question right. I can promise you on that one.
5: Can you name all the McDonald's characters?
4: Yes. We'll save that for the mid-innings break as Hazelwood comes into Bretzky. And again, bit of movement back into the right-hander. Was that once again inside edge onto Paddy, looped up in the air and just fell short of second slip. This has been a really good opening spell by Josh Hazelwood.
5: Yeah, just a couple of times. He's just played slightly outside the line already here. That's just nipped back massively, though. Inside edge. Probably saved by the fact it hits a soft part of either his body or his padding. And it doesn't go anywhere because it could have easily just ended up at slip. He did hit it, didn't he?
4: It was an inside edge, yeah.
5: Second angle. Didn't look as obvious, but beautiful delivery.
4: Midway through the ninth, South Africa 34 for 2. A slow start inside the power play. Hazelwood comes into

0: bit of whip from Josh Hazlewood, and it's a beautiful back foot punch through the offside.
1: Yeah, you don't get whip from him very often, so well done. He was in proper defensive mode before that, and then suddenly he gets that ball and punches through it. He's very good. Watch the way he watches the ball onto the back. He's very, very careful. If you compare that to the De Zorzi shot from earlier, which is unfair on De Zorzi, but he did play it. He's very good at watching the ball all the way onto the blade, which not all players do as much, but he's very, very like hyper-focused on the ball, and he tries to hit it right under his eyes.
0: Final ball of the ninth. Hazlewood into Bretzky, smidging a width. Four ball defended back to the bowler. There will be no run. Five runs coming off that ninth over. Bretzky's got eight. Pavuma's also got eight. South Africa 38 for two.
1: You can see there on that defensive shot, it's right underneath him when he makes contact. Yeah, and look, it has felt, but they've got 21 tests. Is it 21 if they play the World Test Championship final, I think? And then the ODI World Cup at the end of it. They've got South Africa tour. They've got
0: New Zealand at home,
1: India away, England away. Like, it's a big lineup of matches for them. I would assume one way or another, at the end of either all those test matches or at the end of the ODI World Cup, we see some people move on. So and the fact that they played their full strength side against Bangladesh and lost, which is funnier, but the fact that they played their full strength side against Bangladesh is, I think, them saying we're going all in.
0: Ellis into Bavuma, ball outside the off stump, no shot played.
1: They're not trialing younger players all that much. That, you know, they I believe that they think this is it. This is this generation's chance, because it's been a great generation of cricket, but Australian cricket has been so good, I don't know if it's, you know, considered one of the best that they've ever had. But if they win the World Test Championship and the ODI World Cup back-to-back to end it, they probably go back towards some of the other great eras, I think. And that's a great legacy to have.
0: 38 for two into the 10th over as Nathan Ellis comes in once again to Bavuma, four ball driven to cover, and they will come through for a single. So I take your point. It's like, we've got 12 months, we're going to go all in.
1: Yep.
0: But it's going to be physically impossible, though, isn't it, for especially the fast bowlers to go all in for all those test matches plus a World Cup within the next 12 months, right?
1: Yeah, I think they'll still rest and rotate. They've got Boland and Nisa and Jai Richardson as well. But those are all, that's a 36-year-old, a 37-year-old and a 29-year-old. What you're not seeing is 22-year-olds being trialled or anything. Like, you know, even Nathan Ellis, who I called Xavier Ellis before, that's a footballer.
0: Here comes Xavier Ellis then into Matthew Bretzky. It's a four ball and it's driven to Mitchell Stark and mid-on. They come through for a single. The score ticks along to 40 for two.
1: But, you know, again, this is a very experienced player who's played in the IPL for a long time. You know, who's the genuine younger players in this? It's Cooper Connolly. I wonder how old Jack Edwards would be. I would have thought he's late 20s now as well. So I think they're thinking, how do we pick the best team for the next year? He's 26, so a little bit younger. He's been on the circuit for quite a while now, with him and his brother as well.
0: Ellis comes in to Bavuma, full, a little bit of whip, they're getting driven to the fielder at cover, there'll be no run.
1: So basically what I'm saying is, having known all the people involved, you know, Pat Cummins, George Bailey, chairman of selectors, Andrew McDonald, they're very pragmatic.
0: Sorry,
1: people.
0: I'm just going to pick those names up off the floor. We've got Pommy and Bangwa. We've got good mates with mates with George Bailey.
1: I'm definitely not good mates with Pat Cummins. What I mean is, having, like, we know them as figures. I do know some of those guys as well, but
0: no,
1: that's not what I meant. I will drop a name later, though, if you want.
0: Okay.
1: Yeah, Ryan Tendiscarta.
0: Nathan Ellis into Temba Bavuma. Two balls left of the power play. It's a length ball on off stump and it's defended into the offside. There will again be no run.
1: But what I mean is, looking at those people, they're very pragmatic. They're very realistic. They're planners. And I think they've put everything into this year. Obviously Steve Smith may not be playing after this. Hazlewood has been injured constantly. Adam Zampa is now an age. If you look at the test team, Nathan Lyon is starting to struggle a little bit. Mitchell Stark seems to be getting better, but Pat Cummins is always injured at the moment.
0: You're going to just name the whole 11.
1: That's a lot of people, right? It's a lot of people. And so that, I think they, at the end of this year, one way or another, or next year, I should say, there'll be a lot of changes.
0: Last ball of the first power play. Ellis comes into Temba Bavuma, driven once again to that fielder at cover. Matthew Renshaw does the fielding. And there will be no runs. So just two runs

0: Then coming off the 10th over, and that is the end of the first power play. 10 overs are completed. Australia and Durban won this off, decided to bowl first. South Africa 40 for 2. De Zorzi went for a duck, playing a loose drive off Josh Hazlewood as well, caught at first slip by Matt Renshaw. Quinton de Kock went for 14, pushing the ball outside off stump, off the bowling of Nathan Ellis, and was well caught by Joss Inglis behind the stumps. Baboom has got 9 to his name. Bretsky's got 9 to his name. And after 10 overs, South Africa 40 for 2. A steady start by the hosts.
1: You're being friendly calling it steady, aren't you? I mean, De Zorzi had got a, I don't know, brain fade. I don't know. Cameron Steele was saying off air that he thought that there's been a lot of dot balls and he had to go. I almost felt like he thought it was a ball in a different area and got himself confused. The other one was a good wicket, but Bavuma is 9 of 25, right? That is not what the plan is. There's a little bit in this wicket. It doesn't look like there's that much.
0: Hazlewood's going to continue. Going to bowl a 6th over, and he comes to Bretsky. Full ball outside off stump, just defended into the offside. They scamper through for a quick single.
1: The other thing I would say is generally South Africa would have a great bowling attack to back this up, but obviously today with all the injuries...
0: 4 seamers all out with hamstring injuries at the same time, including Rabada and Ngidi.
1: Yeah. So I think Rabada and Ngidi are more interesting ones. They've got Bjorn Fulton. He's a finger spinner, isn't he? Yeah. So they've actually gone with the extra spin today. We haven't seen any spins. That might be a great call on this wicket, but we don't know at the moment. But Corbin Bosch, kind of halfway between a specialist bowler and not.
0: In comes Hazlewood. 210 Bavuma plays that late and disguises that down to deep third. He takes a single.
1: Gerald Kotsia, who I don't think has played a limited overs game in...
0: It's his first 50-over game since the 2023 World Cup.
1: I don't think he's played a limited over one-day game since the 2023 World Cup.
0: You'd be correct.
1: I was going to say 2024, so yeah, 2023. I really like him as a limited overs player, but he's having to come back in. So you've still got Marco Janssen and Maharaj, but it's not Rabada and Ngidi. So runs are important. You know, I don't know if you understand how cricket works, but...
0: the aim's to score more runs than the other team.
1: And so, you know, they wanted their batting to fly today.
0: Hazlewood into Bretsky. And again, it's another full ball, isn't it, Jared? Just outside off stump. And Bretsky just sort of pushes that into the offside. They come through for a single. Head, Marsh, Connolly, Inglis, Renshaw, Green is the top six for Australia. Is that the top six come the 50-over World Cup next year in 2027?
1: I wouldn't have thought so, no. I think they're...
0: Have I missed out someone obvious?
1: Is Smith playing in the World Cup? No. So I'm trying to think of anyone else. Maybe it is. I'm trying to remember who their top... I'm not sure about Renshaw. Maybe that is the one that... maybe it's Renshaw is the one that is probably up and down. Oh, that's right. Smith did retire.
0: Although, I reckon that top six is pretty close then, I think, mate, to what we're going to see.
1: Go back to it again.
0: See what we're going to see next summer.
1: Now, read your WhatsApp first.
0: Josh Hazlewood comes into Temba Bavuma. It's a short ball. He takes on the hook, goes through to the keeper. There's an appeal for caught behind. Inglis and Josh Hazlewood. Was there any glove on that, Jared, as it went through to the keeper? Umpire says no.
1: Did you hear the noise?
0: I didn't hear anything, no.
1: There was definitely a noise. It didn't feel right. I gave it out instantly, and then a little bit like Hazlewood, I kind of lost energy in it. One for the over. I thought there was just a little flick of something. It's hard to tell in the hook shot.
0: I didn't hear anything going through. Maybe your ears... He gets himself into an awkward position there, doesn't he, Gerald, as he plays that hook shot?
1: Yeah. He ended up outside the off stump. Yeah, it was a little bit closer to him. I think he thought it was going to go down leg, and it didn't.
0: Hazlewood into Bavuma, this time a ball on the top of off stump, and again Bavuma just plays it late on the back foot into the offside, and again they come through for another quick single.
1: But yeah, we haven't seen if there was a noise or anything there, but yeah, he just got himself in a bit of a tangle. Head, Marsh, Connolly. Yeah, I mean, I think Connolly and Renshaw, there's certainly question marks there, but I don't also think that there's obvious players. I suppose you've got Short is another player. No, nothing on Ultra Edge.
0: It was seriously close though, wasn't it, to taking some of that glove. I mean, Alex Carey is in bad form at the moment, isn't he? Hasn't passed 50, I don't think, in his last 11 innings across all formats, and everybody in that series that Australia just played against Zimbabwe in that tough order got runs apart from Carey. Cam Green came in, and I guess they kind of had to really replace him, Alex Carey, given how short he's been on runs. Hazlewood comes in once again to Bretsky again inside outside edge onto pad, there will be no run. That's 11 overs completed. Once again, good stuff from Josh Hazlewood. He's got figures of 1 for 18 from 5 overs. 11 gone, South Africa 44 for 2.
1: Yeah, maybe there's a bit of a shootout between Green and Edwards as well, potentially for the all-rounder. But I don't think I would pencil that top six in, though, mate. I just think with Renshaw and with Cooper Connolly, that there's a little bit, there's not a question mark, but they shouldn't be penciling the top six in anyway. So Short is one of the other players that I am obviously interested in as well. And in this squad, they have Ollie Peake. I'd be shocked if Ollie Peake is. I know that, I'm from Melbourne. There's a lot of hype about Ollie Peake. We're really excited about him. I'd be shocked if he's good enough to be in the top six by this time next year. But you don't know. Remember, Fraser McGurk came from nowhere and now has disappeared back into nowhere, right? He's Big Edwards.
0: And he's very big, isn't he? His ODI debut today at 26 years of age. He comes into the attack in the 12th over with South Africa. 44 for 2. South Africa's seam attack today is Hazlewood, Ellis, Stark. I think the three seamers with Cummins are going to pretty much rotate throughout the series. It's a shorter ball from Edwards to Bavuma. He tucks that away into the leg side. They come through for a single. So, again, with Sark, Hazlewood, Cummins, obviously Zampa is the spinner.
1: Yeah.
0: I'm guessing there's no way you can get those four in plus Nathan Ellis, can you? Because you'd be a batter short. Like, Cummins can't bat a seven, can he? In an ODI World Cup, right? Because Nathan Ellis, you rightly touched on, has been so good for Australia for such a long period of time.
1: And in
0: now,
1: the IPL, when they let him play.
0: Sure, in white ball cricket.
1: Yeah.
0: But again, if Cummins comes in and plays,
1: yeah,
0: is he just going to be the one to have to miss out?
1: I would assume so. That you can, depending on the pitch, use Cooper Connolly as a spinner.
0: Edwards to Bretsky plays that late into the offside. The fielder at Gully's close in. There will be no run.
1: Yeah, you can use Cooper Connolly as the spinner and Zampa doesn't play on certain surfaces.
0: Okay, so go with four quicks.
1: But it's still the same problem, I think. And also, in that case... Oh, no, you still got Stark and Cummins, don't you? Yeah. So you've got Green. Let's say Edwards comes off or, they have a go there. But, yeah, I think you're right. Because you don't get any bowling from Mitch Marsh anymore.
0: Edwards comes in to Bresky. It's a four ball. It's defended to mid-on. There will be no run.
1: There's a little bit of flexibility they can have. But I don't think... Head, Marsh, probably Inglis... I think I'm very confident that they're playing. I don't think I'm
0: you
1: that
0: don't
1: confident
0: sound
1: with everyone
0: confident.
1: Else. No, I'm trying to work out if I can feel confident with anyone else. Cooper Connolly just had the terrible year in the Big Bash and then went to the IPL and made all the runs, right? So which is the real Cooper Connolly? Like, there's a bit of Jacob Bethel about him. We know he's really talented, but he actually hasn't
0: and
1: made
0: that
1: many
0: runs. And they've got those kind of weird, wacky varnish, don't they?
1: Yeah, weird,
0: like,
1: wacky
0: varnish. Lots of hair and just very blonde,
1: everyone's
0: right?
1: Saying that about them.
0: Yeah. Bit like you. Edwards comes into Matthew Bretsky. It's a four ball defended back to the bowler. There'll be no run. Talk to me about Jack Edwards. What are his main strengths?
1: Yeah, I remember when he came through, there was a feeling that it was a bit of Freddie Flintoff about him. Very tall, very strong, hits the pitch quite hard. I'm trying to remember. Can you just look up? Is it his twin brother or his brother? So he's got a brother who's a faster bowler as well. And they were both hyped fairly early on.
0: And he comes once again. And it was a slightly slower ball, and Bretsky punches that on the back foot to the fielder inside the ring on the offside. His first five balls in one day international cricket have gone just for one run. His partnership worth 16 runs from 28 balls. But again, South Africa, it's slow going. That run rate now dropping below four runs and over. Both openers dismissed inside the power play. One ball left at the 12th. South Africa 45 for 2. It's Matthew Bresky once again on strike as Edwards comes in to complete his first over. Full ball and play to mid on. They will come through for a quick single. Mitchell Stark picked up the ball quite cleanly. Throw at the stumps, but Bresky got back in and the ball missed the stumps. That's 12 overs completed and South Africa 46 for 2.
1: Trying to look up Jack Edwards, but there's an internet personality here. Yeah, I'm pretty sure. I think Mickey might be a little bit older than him. And so he came through with his brother, but you know when you have an old, it's a bit like Brett Lee. Brett Lee's brother was a professional before him. So you're kind of you're almost like a professional or on that system before you become one. Do you know what I mean? You know what you have to do. You've seen your brother go through everything. So there was a lot of hype for both of the Edwards. Unfortunately, I think Mickey just got injured too much and never was able to do it. Jack is a little bit slower than his brother, more of a steady kind of tall bowler. If you look at his record, my memory is he's not a great wicket taker, but very rarely goes for runs. And then I think you've got the batting. And so it's really, it's whether, I'll just bring it up to you. It's really whether, oh, I can't bring him up on this, but it's whether his batting translates enough, because I think he's a fifth bowler, not a fourth bowler, if that makes sense.
0: Hazelwood into Bratsky, a little bit of whip there, no shot play, it goes through to the keeper.
1: Does that make sense? So if he's a fifth bowler, then his batting really has to be a plus. And I would suggest that's probably the case. Let's just have a look at his record. He's averaged 31 in first-class cricket. In List A cricket, he's averaged 27. The bigger issue is, it was always T20 cricket we thought he would be best at, but he just hasn't. He looks like he could smack the ball everywhere, but he's got a strike rate of 120. It just hasn't happened at the rate that you would want it to. But he is a big, strong guy who's still developing.
0: Hazelwood comes in, so Brett skates a four ball and again just defended back to the bowler, no run.
1: So you're hoping, I think you think to yourself, if he's a fifth bowler and he hits the pitch hard, all we need from him is to average 20-25. But if you look at his domestic record, he really hasn't done that enough to give them, that's why he would have been fast-tracked if he'd made any more runs, because I do think they believe in his bowling. But look at his first-class record. He averages 28 with the ball, which is fantastic, but it's 86 wickets from 49 matches. Some of that is injury as well. He just hasn't developed the way that they think he can, but all-rounders quite often develop late.
0: Hazelwood comes in to Bratsky, and a little bit of extra bounce there perhaps off the pitch, caught Bratsky by surprise. The ball goes into the offside, no run.
1: So I was going to say, I think when he was coming through, they thought they potentially had an Andrew Flintoff-type cricketer. They might actually have a Jacob Oram-style cricketer. Do you remember Jacob Oram, the New Zealander? Again, tall, hits the pitch hard, not particularly fast, can bat, but is not a specialist bat. It's just if he can get to that level. So they've wanted an all-rounder for a while. Him and Cameron Green are both in those positions. Cameron Green's bowling just hasn't been consistent enough. But maybe with Cooper Conley and Cameron Green, you don't need an Edwards going ahead. You can pick an extra bat.
0: Hazelwood comes in to Bretsky, and this time a little bit too straight, and he just flicks that round the corner. The fielder at fine leg runs around to his right-hand side. It will just be a single. You mentioned in this Mammoth year coming up for Australia that they'll be desperate to retain that.
1: What year?
0: Mammoth?
1: Mammoth?
0: I said Mammoth. Mammoth has a little bit of oof to it, doesn't it, no?
1: I've just never heard
0: bit
1: the
0: of
1: word.
0: Extra.
1: Mammoth might be correct. I've just never heard a human being say Mammoth.
0: Bit of extra excitement to it all, that they want to defend their World Cup and they want to win the World Test Championship again. But this team, if we're saying it's their last year together, if they could pick one thing to do out of everything, would it be to win in Ashes in England?
1: No, I think it's probably World Test Championship now, isn't it?
0: Careful, John.
1: Although they haven't...
0: Hazelwood into Bavuma, just guides that down to deep third. They'll take a single. Surely the one thing...
1: They haven't won the World Test Championship before. They have drawn, haven't they, in England?
0: Lots of draws,
1: but they haven't,
0: no win.
1: But they haven't lost the Ashes in a long time, this team, either.
0: No, I appreciate that. But they'd want to win it, wouldn't they? They won the World Test Championship,
1: I suppose, from that
0: they?
1: Perspective, yes. Because then you could say, we won the Ashes in England, we won the World Test Championship, and we won the ODI World Cup, and we won the World T20 World Cup. That'll give them the four, right? Champions Trophy, I don't think they've won, but no, to be fair, that's not...
0: I reckon they can let that one slide. I reckon Pat Cummins will sleep peacefully.
1: Imagine 2 a.m. and he's 50 and he's like, that Champions Trophy!
0: His wife's like, why are you pacing around the house, Pat? You've been three... I just didn't win that Champions Trophy. Hazelwood comes in to Bretsky to complete the 13th over. A full ball outside off stump, driven beautifully, and that's going to beat Mitch Marsh, who I don't think fancied that chase. And four runs then to end another quiet over, slightly overpitched, punished by Bretsky, 13 gone. South Africa are 52 for two.
1: You could actually hear Mitch Marsh's hamstrings, then, couldn't you?
0: I felt my hamstrings tying up as I saw Mitch Marsh run after that ball.
1: It just looked so tight all the way through. It was like there was some imaginary string holding him back, like he was a puppet, and he couldn't go any faster. He's trying, wasn't he? He was trying, but oh, wow.
0: He should have either dived or just given up on it.
1: I think you're right. He had to dive.
0: The dive was there to stop the boundary. I don't think he fancied the dive either.
1: He didn't want to dive and he didn't want to chase. It was beautiful, a beautiful cricket, all things considered there. But lovely shot. Again, playing under his eyes, waiting for the ball. He hits the ball quite late. It's something I really like about the way he goes about his cricket. He's a bit of a late bloomer. He, you know, he wasn't a star when he was young, but he certainly made a lot of runs soon and to make up for it. And he's on 17 of 23, while Bavuma at the other end is on 13 of 30.
0: I've never seen a strike rate that... I didn't know if you get that low in white ball cricket, a strike rate that rather that generous.
1: Have you ever seen the Sunil Gavaskar innings?
0: I mean, slightly before my time.
1: Yeah.
0: Jack Edwards in the bowl is second over. It's a four ball and off stump, defended into the offside. Again, no run.
1: Producer Scott might have to look it up, but it was the first ever ODI that India played, and England, it was a 60-over game, and England made over 300, which was huge in the 1970s. Right? It's still big now, but it was huge in the 1970s.
0: I'm surprised they didn't declare before they got to that number.
1: And Sunil Gavaskar went, well, we can't chase this. And so he made 36 not out.
0: Sorry, what? Why did he decide they couldn't chase it?
1: It was just too many runs. They'd never played one-day cricket before. They didn't even know what they were
0: okay.
1: doing.
0: All right.
1: He didn't realise that we'd still be talking about it now.
0: Edwards into Bavuma again, a full ball and off stump, and Bavuma just defends that back to the bowler, no run.
1: There's a point.
0: At least try, though.
1: There's a point in the innings where the most stylish ground invader you've ever seen is this guy that looks like... It looks like he could have been performing with Queen. He's got the bell bottoms on. He's got the shirt unbuttoned. He's got this beautiful bonce of hair. But he's an Indian fan. And he runs on. He starts screaming at Sunil Gavaskar. And Sunil Gavaskar's like, "This is how I've decided to play this game."
0: Well, basically saying, "Try and play some shots, please."
1: Yeah, play any shot.
0: At least try and get close.
1: He wasn't even. Yeah.
0: Edwards comes into Bavuma and he covers that right back down the ground. Not the most stylish shot, but effective. Threw his hands at it. He goes back over the bowler's head. And that is a welcome boundary, Jared, for Temba Bavuma.
1: That's I think what shows what Edwards can do. So yes, he's got the boundary here, but look at where this hits on the bat. It's a little bit higher on the bat. It doesn't middle it, and it's because he whacks the ball into the crease. Into the pitch a little bit, and so he's got away with that. But you have to take risks off his bowling, and that's him at his best. He's not quick.
0: Edwards into Temba Bavuma again. It's a straight ball, a four ball, and Bavuma just helps that into the leg side to Travis Head, who's close in at mid-wicket. There will be no run.
1: 36 not out of 174 balls.
0: That's disgraceful.
1: He opened the batting with Eknath Sulkar, one of the best fielders of all time, by the way, who made 8 off 34. Gaikwad came in, smashed him, 22 off 46.
0: Gaikwad?
1: An early Gaikwad, Anshuman. Gundappa Vishwanath, 37 off 59. So he almost got a nosebleed. He was scoring so
0: I'd
1: quick.
0: Have asked for a refund. Edwards into Bavuma. Short ball takes on the pull, and he's going to get four runs. Nobody out with mid-wicket. Another short ball from Edwards, and another boundary for South Africa.
1: Yeah, short man. And so if you get your length wrong, he will put those sorts of balls away. And I think before he was bowling a hard length, and this is... He might have even gone for the bounce there, but he got that wrong. That's not the length to Bavuma. You either need to be a little bit higher or a little bit fuller there, and he's got it right in his own. Lovely timing after he mistimed the one down the ground a minute ago.
0: So is it fair to say that ODI cricket's come along quite a way since Sunil Gavaskar had 36 runs to his name from 180 balls? It's another four ball and off stump. And Bavuma defends that into the offside. That's 14 overs completed. Gretzky's got 17, Bavuma 21. South Africa are 60 for two. John Norman and Cam Steele are going to come in.
1: Yeah, it has come a long way. But what's funny about that is it was the opening game of the 1975 World Cup. So it's the first ODI many people will have watched. It's at Lord's, and that is what happens. You get this breathtaking innings to start the day, and then you get maybe one of the worst innings in the history of ODI cricket as a fruit platter is being brought out onto the ground by the umpires, by the look. So I don't know if that was a drinks break, but yeah, it's a drinks break and a full fruit platter. Do you know who loves a fruit platter? John Norman.
2: My dad missed my sister's first birthday, I think, so he could go to Lord's to watch Sunil Gavaskar bat, and Sunil Gavaskar was out before he got there. And 45 years later, he's still being reminded of that fact. So there's a lesson there, Cameron Steele. When your child turns one, don't miss the birthday to go to watch the equivalent of Sunil Gavaskar bat. Don't make that decision. Just go to the party. Welcome, by the way.
3: Thank you. Great to be here. And yeah, I've just been getting a lot of advice just before Jared Kimball was on air on what
2: service
3: to do with
2: stations.
3: Yeah, well, childbirth first, service station second.
2: And it should be in that order.
3: Of course, yeah. Or how to take a child to a service station. I don't know. Have you got any advice on that?
2: I've got many anecdotes about flying. That's the one that you will need advice on. That's the one that will get you stressed. Taking your child to the other side of the world. I mean, people get stressed about going to Spain with a kid. Going to New Zealand or Australia is, or America.
3: And of course, you have some antipathy in kids, don't you?
2: I do, yeah. I've got much experience of that. And actually, it's not as bad as you think. It could be. Anyway, back to the advice.
3: Well, there's snacks out there at the moment. It's the fruit platter, as Jared Kimber described. Any advice on fruit for kids? Snacks for kids?
2: Well, when flying... I'm just going to put your laptop... when flying, I would give anybody listening, say you're flying long haul, I mean, I can't give you advice on what snacks to bring. What I can suggest is that you make sure you don't throw everything at the kid within the first hour or two of the flight. Stagger it, have your treats for the wait at the airport to get on board, snacks or whatever whilst you're waiting to take off, and then that kind of 2 hour, 5 hour and whatever hour period. Do you know what they're called? Do you know what pikelets are?
3: As in like the little pancake crumpet things?
2: Yeah. I've never heard of them before. I flew back from New Zealand on my own with my son, who was four, turning five at the time. And he loved those pikelets, and one of his aunts would make them. And anyway, we got something like 17 hours into this. There was the second flight, basically, from LA to London. And I'd forgotten that I'd packed them away. And to this day, I feel this sense of relief and delight that they were hidden away somewhere in our many, many bags. And they were a lifesaver, man. They got us through that tricky 18-hour to 20-hour period. Without those pikelets, I'm not sure, Cameron Steele, that we'd be here talking right now. I'm not sure I would have made that flight back. So thank heavens for pikelets.
3: There we go. Well, could you compare pikelets to Josh Hazlewood? Do you need to hold him back a little bit more if you're Mitch Marsh here?
2: Well, Tony DeZorzi probably shouldn't have tried to batter him. Does that make sense? Do you batter pikelet? No? Anyway, shall we move on to the cricket? 60 for 2, South Africa. They've got Matthew Breitske, who had an amazing introduction to ODI cricket for South Africa. Returns have dropped off a touch since the start. Themba Bavuma is 21 from 36. It's been a really testing first 10 overs. And cometh the spin, Cameron Steele. Adam Zampa about to bowl his first delivery,
4: nice
2: leg spinner. And former teammate of yours, I imagine. Did you take to the field together? Pushed out to the cover, no run, first ball.
3: We did not take the field together. I was injured at the time, but he was around a little bit and in training and very helpful when talking about leg spin. He's a proper cricket anorak, Adam Zampa. I know he comes across all cool with his bole sunglasses and everything, but he watches the game, he loves the game, he's a real nerd for it.
2: Aren't we all? But it is good to hear that the cricketers that we love watching. A touch over pitch, and this is square driven. Good diving stop by Cooper Connolly. It was actually a run from the first ball of the over and a run to the second. So Britska's 18, Bavuma's 22. South Africa 62 for 2. Asked to bat first in really testing conditions. The ball was swinging. There was some lateral movement. There was a bit of variable bounce. They lost Tony DeZorzi early. Quinton de Kock has also gone, but now we've got a bit of spin. And again, this is plenty of flight. And that tempts the batter forward. It's Breitske who will take a single out to the fielder on the sweeper boundary. And he moves to 19. He still looks like he's just stepping out of sixth form college, doesn't he, Adam Zampa? But he's firmly into 30. A bit like you, Cam. But yeah, he's got the shades, he's got the hairstyle, he's got the leg spin on the reverse. Attempted reverse paddle from Bavuma. It doesn't really get the connection he requires, so it's a dot ball. But he loves his cricket, doesn't he?
3: He does. Well, he does look like he's stepped out of the 80s as well. And just intrigued here to see how aggressive South Africa are against Adam Zampa, given how much we saw it seam and move around at the start from Josh Hazlewood.
2: Stepping away from the crease this time does Bavuma. Or rather, giving himself a little bit of room, opening up his body, but can't split the field at point and backward point. No run.
3: And he's only got one man there at backward point, hence the reverse sweep before. Looking to change the field, proactive already. Temba Bavuma.
2: Last ball of the over, and again, plenty of loop. And it's driven back to the bowler. So a decent first six for Adam Zampa. He's one of those characters that you watch from afar. He obviously played a bit for Surrey, but he predominantly plays a lot of international cricket. It was very sad not to have made his debut in Test cricket. That looks like it's passed him by now. There might be an opportunity for him. The last time Australia toured India, but Australia went the way of Todd Murphy and Kuhneman, along with Nathan Lyon, of course. But yeah, so a cricket badger. He loves his coffee as well, doesn't he? Loves his fashion. He's got a bromance, had a healthy bromance with Stoinis over the years, who also played for Surrey, didn't he?
3: Definitely plays for WA. You're thinking of Melbourne Stars, you know, guys who strut around, big chests and arms. Wow. Conflating that with Surrey, perhaps.
2: Whether I'm thinking of cricket or elsewhere, yeah, absolutely. Western Australia does seem to come, the last 10 years or so, there's been a lot of Western Australian all-rounders. As Connolly is in his first delivery, so we're going to see a little bit of left arm spin as well, and this is driven up to long off for a single.
3: And Cooper Connolly is another WA man. Top fella, Cooper Connolly. Spent a lot of time training with him when I was out in Western Australia. Excellent character, hard worker, loves his fishing.
2: Loves his fishing, does he? With Connolly again.
4: Oh, Coop!
2: Get Bavuma, thick inside edge there. Again, he's looking to open up the offside here, and that was nearly his downfall. 64 for two. Connolly goes in, and this is in and around off stump and pushed out to short extra cover, no run. Cameron Green, another Western Australian. Aaron Hardy, he played a bit at Surrey as well, another Western Australian. Quite a few of them.
3: Mitch Marsh,
2: of course, the Marsh brothers. Down. Captain of the side. And this is pushed through mid-wicket for a single. And, well, that's very good running there. Breetske yelling for Bavuma to come through. He knew he was running to the danger end. Didn't look like there was two there, so that's good running. 66 for two, South Africa. Start of the 16th. And Connolly. This is a fraction of width, and this time Bavuma can get the ball between Mitchell Stark at backward point and the fielder just in front of point, and that's at four more runs. 70 for two then. And one ball left of the over. How are you finding things then? Come towards the end of the county season, of course, you're not playing the game professionally any longer. It must be kind of mixed feelings for yourself right now.
3: Yeah, very mixed. I think it's the first time I've ever felt as though I want the season to continue. Usually I'm exhausted by this time of year.
2: Last ball of the over defended by Temba Bavuma. No run.
3: And that's into 16th, 72. But yeah, I suppose the beautiful part about wanting the season to continue is we've got this to watch. We've got an excellent international winter coming up. Huge summer down under for South Africa and Australia.
2: How does your winter look then? I mean, I suppose for many, many seasons you'd be going off playing great cricket or playing around the world, or, you know, being run through your paces by Gareth Batty back home in England. So how does that, obviously with a child due as well, how does the next 6 months look for you?
3: Well, the next month looks like being a dad once child arrives. So spend a couple of weeks doing that and then, yeah, continue with journalism, watch loads of cricket, enjoy it, write about it, hopefully commentate more on it and see how we go.
2: 70 for two and Adam Zampa, second over. And Breetske again there. Just trying to split the field. This time plays with a straight bat. Guides it straight to one of those two fielders on the offside at point and backward point. 20 from 27, Breetskip. Zampa comes in again, very full, and can't split the field again. There's a touch of frustration here. And South Africa batters just need to make sure that they don't let that spill over, because they've actually moved themselves into a decent position. 29 for 2 when Quinton de Kock was out. Now 70 for 2. Mitchell Starc and Josh Hazlewood, who were bang on the money as ever. This is a thick outside edge, but more of a steered edge. And there's a diving stop from Mitchell Marsh, I think it is, at the point for us.
3: Yeah, and it's the first time we've seen a little bit of turn from Adam Zampa. He's bowled so full so far that it's been hard to tell whether this pitch is going to take any turn.
2: Tell us a little bit about the tactics employed by both Connolly and Zampa, because you're right, they're not looking to spin the ball at the moment, are they? They're almost forcing and keeping the batters deep in their crease as it comes in now and again goes full, and this is pushed up to long off for a single.
3: You know, with the pitch just being a little bit tacky, or what it looks like, the ball is, for the seamers, has been sticking in the pitch a touch, seaming around. Just looks as though they're trying to, you know, contain and see what they can do in the air rather than on the pitch.
2: So it's quite defensive spin bowling, right? And you'd imagine that South Africa might bowl more attacking lengths.
3: Imagine so, yeah.
2: Here's Zampa again, and Breetskip again. He tries to go down through or over, actually, extra cover. It's a thick edge that's in the air. It's gone to the boundary for four, but just for a second there, you thought one or two of those fielders stationed in and around the point region might have been in business. But in the end, it's sliced to the boundary for four.
3: Yeah, not where it intended at all. And really full again from Adam Zampa, and he throws his head back in anger. But it's the first real bit of intent that we've seen from Breetskip.
2: Yeah, didn't try and keep that ball down, did he? Got away with one there. Last ball of Adam Zampa's second over. 76 for 2. This time he does allow the ball to spin. Pulls the length back just a touch. Bit of whip. But Breetskip can't beat their fielder. Is it Cameron Green out there now? It's quite a deep backward point. 76 for 2.
3: Now, I'll tell you, one of the funny things about retirement is you come to appreciate being a fan again. And just watching Adam Zampa go to work, well, since I retired in April has been awesome. And just love the way he gets into his spells. He's one of the best at not bowling those step hits first up, and especially against a player of the talent of Matthew Breetskip. So important to be on the money straight away. Temba Bavuma's now just crept up to 22 of his 28 deliveries. Started quite slowly.
2: Yeah, he did start slowly. There's a big LBW shout, which Australia went for the review. They lost the review. But in and amongst that, he's played the anchor role. It's what South Africa needed. Slow delivery from Ellis. And this is dabbed down to third via backward point for a single. Bavuma moves to 31. Breetskip is at 30. Well, back of the hand at slower ball. Deceived me, but not the batter. Well, I could see it was a slower ball, but I didn't pick up the fact it was the back of the hand ball.
3: Well, he deceived you before as well when Nathan Ellis slid into the Dafabet carpet. And you thought he was bleeding from the knee. He's covered in red now on that left knee, that front knee.
2: Here is Ellis in again. And this is punched square of the wicket by Breetskip for four. Beautiful shot.
3: And that is sumptuous from Breetskip. Just held his head position. Not too much foot movement, but just waited right until the last moment, playing it off his back hip. That is just what the doctor ordered.
2: Yeah, delightful shot. Backward as square, all along the ground, perfectly safe, in control. And that's the 50-run partnership as well for South Africa. Ellis in again, and this time Breetskip happy to defend in and around off stump. No run. There's a couple of bowlers these days that have gone this approach. holds the ball up quite high, doesn't he, Nathan Ellis, at the start of his run-up. Think of, what's his name, the New Zealand bowler came back, who's come back into the side in the last 12 months or so. His name's completely escaped me for the second, but quite a pronounced run-up. And Ellis is in again. This is Blair Tickner. That's the one. Well, Scott Taylor, the producer. This is pushed out to point, but picked up a wicket with his first ball. I mean, you've got to have something about you. I mean, I know that the likes of Mitchell Starc and Josh Hazlewood, Pat Cummins don't play a lot of 50-over cricket for Australia. They will do now in the build-up to the 2027 World Cup. But he's come in, he's been given an opportunity, and he's really run with it. Bowled well against Zimbabwe, he's their best bowler for Australia. He's been in and around the side for a couple of years now. And this is driven again. Square the wicket. Won't reach the boundary. Sliding stop by Nathan Ellis. But Breeksco just showing that he's just starting to come to terms with the pace of what was actually quite a slow pitch anyway. And Ellis is mixing up his speeds, but he seems to be in control at the moment. Breeksco is looking good for his 31.
3: He really is. And both balls, 8-9 overs old from each end. That little bit of sting just coming out of the wicket now. But just to go back to Nathan Ellis, he's such a great character. He's done cricket the hard way. Grew up in New South Wales, moved to Tasmania to get a go.
2: Last ball of the over, and this is pushed back to the bowler. No run. 83 for two.
3: Always really hard to make it, especially in New South Wales, which is just full of so much talent. And the thing about people from New South Wales, they'll always tell you how talented everyone is in New South Wales. It's Sydney Test cricket, the way they like to call great cricket. But Nathan Ellis had to go to Tasmania to have a go, and he's now captain of the Hobart Hurricanes. Won the BBL a couple of years ago. Done such a wonderful job with that team, bringing together some extraordinary talent and leading from the front. I remember speaking to Tim David, who's a close friend of mine, who says that Nathan Ellis is one of the best captains he's ever played for. All about the team culture, all about the, I don't want to say the vibes, but as in just bringing guys in to perform and look after one another. And he's done an excellent job with their T20 side out in Hobart.
2: I mean, you're familiar with both making it in England and Australia to a point.
4: Yeah!
2: Is that a wicket? Has Adam Zampa got the wicket of Temba Bavuma? It's been floated up there, very wide, very full. And Bavuma has tried to hit this square of the wicket through the covers, and he's got an outside edge which has been gobbled up by Josh Inglis, and South Africa lose their third.
3: Tossing it up again, Adam Zampa, so close to the wide line there. It's an excellent catch from Josh Inglis, high above his right shoulder, but just wonder whether Adam Zampa was sensing that Temba Bavuma was going to either sweep or reverse sweep, and just decided to throw it up there, throw it wide, and Temba Bavuma just has to search for it, playing out in front of his body as well. But Adam Zampa does well to get his first. South Africa 83 for 3. Temba Bavuma has to depart for 30 of his 48 deliveries.
2: Yeah, that's the first time we've seen a delivery like that from Adam Zampa, isn't it? We've seen that length, but not that line, essentially. There was turn there as well. That's what essentially in the end did it for Bavuma. It just turned a bit too much for him. It was reaching a touch, and it got the outside edge. Otherwise, he probably would have, you know, got some runs for that shot.
3: Yeah, and especially for someone like Adam Zampa, he's not a huge turner of the ball anyway. He doesn't put loads of revs on it. He does a lot more in the air than most leg spinners. So for him to get a little bit of grip there as well, it's good signs for the spinners. I don't know if Keshav Maharaj is watching on thinking, oh, you know what, I'll just chuck a couple a little bit wider to some of the big hitting Australian players, and a little bit slower. And it's going to bring Ryan Rickaldson to the crease in at number 5. One of the best jaw lines in cricket, John. What do you reckon?
2: Do you know what? I've not really thought about it until now. But yeah, he's kind of a character from American Dad, isn't he? Matthew Hayden always had a pretty strong jawline. Just trying to think. There you go, cricketing jawlines.
3: Both look like guys who would bully you in an American high school.
2: Yes.
3: Quarterbacks.
2: Yeah, absolutely. Going back to making it in Australia as opposed to making it in England, how would you compare the two journeys? You know, which one, the strengths and weaknesses from both, would you say?
3: I was actually thinking about this morning, and it's much easier to make it later in Australia, but much harder to get a professional contract. There's more jobs in England, just simply because the amount of professional clubs, 18 counties as opposed to 6 states.
2: Ryan Rickleton facing his first delivery. Again, it's full and almost scuff-driven up to Mitchell Stark at quite deepish mid-off, no run.
3: I suppose that's why you see so many South Africans, so many Australians who carry British or European passports coming over to play in the county game. But I'd say one of the faults of the English game, and what I was thinking about, is
2: Zampa again. This is pushed up to mid-off. No run. Good diving stop from Stark. No run.
3: It was actually the change in wages. And when the base wage for rookies went up to, I think it was a minimum of 28 grand in England.
2: What year was that, roughly?
3: 22, maybe?
2: Again, pushed up past the bowler, no run. 83 for 3, South Africa.
3: As good as that is for the guys who have made it, or get a rookie contract, I actually feel as though it was worse for letting talent slip through the cracks. And it was the first time in England where I felt that was the case, where sometimes guys, well, because then guys had to be paid to trial as well.
2: Zampa continuing. He's picked up a wicket at the start of the over. This time Rickleton will get off the mark. One ball remaining. This is fielded a deepish extra cover for a single.
3: Yeah, and having been a trialist myself, it was always really helpful being able to just play at any point and to go to any team and improve and allow time to take its course without being shut off. And I suppose I was very, very fortunate to have been allowed to trial at Durham when I originally got released by Middlesex. I could play for free and I was happy to live up there and work and everything. My point is that happens a lot in Australia.
2: Oh, this is dragged down, and Vrietske. That's hit somebody in the crowd, which isn't good. Looks like a young girl just copped that one, which is not what you want to see. And this is where the South African camera operators should probably pan away, but they don't. Either way, it is six from the bat of Matthew Vrietske. A drag down from Adam Zampa. Vrietske, 37 balls into his innings, is not going to waste that opportunity. 90 for 3 then, 6 from the final ball, wicket from the first. But this is it. Oh, that's what's happened. Now, you get these grass banks in South Africa, and essentially this ball has been hit into the stands. There's a girl of maybe 12 or 13 who's actually shaping to field it, and some donut has just jumped across there, tried to field the ball. It's deflected off his hands and gone straight into her head. So well done, mate. I'm sure he's feeling pretty bad about it, though.
3: Well, at least there's some paramedics there now. She's getting the care that she deserves. But yeah, No one deserves to get hit in the head like that.
2: No. I'm surprised it doesn't happen more often, actually, especially these smaller grounds. This is pushed out to cover point by Rickleton. And again, can't beat the fielder. Nathan Ellis continuing. He's one short ball to Temba Bavuma aside. He's been absolutely fantastic in his first three overs. He's got some overs under the belt, playing for Australia against Zimbabwe, and it's showing. 90 for 3 then, South Africa. So it was actually, it gave you more options, right?
3: Definitely, yeah. It gave me more options, more time. And the main thing is in playing second team cricket, is just being in the shop window as well.
2: Ellis again. This is pitched up and driven. No great timing or power. Can't beat the field, but it will be another run. 91 for 3.
3: And we're seeing players play so much older as well and play so much longer. And I think giving time at the front end as well to allow players to develop physically as well as mentally and professionally is actually quite important. It's something that is getting left behind a little bit. And in Australia, a lot of the guys are just able to play well, as in for longer, because they're and better when they then come in, because they've gone through the hard yards in grade cricket or second team cricket.
2: Short delivery, and Brinksgood doesn't take it on. A bit too short to take on, actually. He ducks, squats, Does Breeks go? I've just seen how high that went, but either way, dot ball.
3: You do get the guys who come through the pathways and are the proteges. See, Ollie Peake has been playing for Australia recently as well. He's one of the prodigies, or the really exciting prospects for Australia. But often you do get the guys who debut at a little bit later at 25, who might be fast bowlers, who might just need to put on a little bit of muscle, but also get a little bit of life experience in as well, which certainly helps to deal with the highs and lows that are so common in the professional game at any level.
2: Yeah, it's the time of the year where you see players released as well. There's quite a few of them going around at the moment, isn't there? This is driven to extra cover, no run. Breakspeed remains 37. Score 91 for 3 here on TalkSport 2, South Africa, and the TalkSport Cricket YouTube channel.
3: Yeah, I'm not trying to say that players should be paid less, not at all, but there are things to consider. And it certainly saved my career, being able to trial for free and basically learn my craft up in the northeast.
2: Homie was up there at the time, was he?
3: Was he in
2: and around? I went up to see, I spent a couple of days with Homie. He's on the pads, and it clicked through squarish mid wicket for a single, 92 for 3. And I'd been working with Harmy for, you know, 6-7 years, and I could understand what he was saying at times. It's like his accent completely changed when he went up there, or when I went up there rather, and I saw him, because I stayed at his house for him. So him talking to his wife and his kids and his in-laws and friends and whatever, and I mean, I'm exaggerating slightly, but I had to listen, right? Normally, you just sit back and you talk, and I was just like, wow, there's some strong accent coming through there. Last ball of over number 20, and Ryan Rickerton will just push this up to mid-off for a single. He moves to 3. Britska's 38. The score, 93 for 3 at the 20-over stage. I think there is a change in the commentary box. I think it's going to be Jared and Sam coming in. Oh no, not Jared and Sam, it'll be Jared and Tendo. So Jared's coming in for me, and Tendo is coming in for Cam with the score, South Africa 93 for 3.
1: Interesting start so far. 3 wickets down, the last one, with a little bit of a stone flicking up. I'm sure Cam still was talking about that as well. But there does seem to be something in this wicket. At 93 for 3, you expect South Africa. I know they're not always the fastest scoring team, but they generally set a pretty good base at the top. This is not how they plan to bat, is it?
5: No, but I think given what I've seen in the first 20 overs, I think they're in a fairly good position. You'd ideally be 2 down, but 3 down still manageable.
1: Stark in, outside off stump, pushed to covers, and it's a fumble. But it's fumbled directly to point, and there's no run. So you think the wicket's difficult enough that they're going okay?
5: Certainly with the new ball, I thought it was very challenging. There was lateral movement, obviously 2 fine bowlers in Stark and Hazelwood. But to get through that relatively unscathed was a good effort, and still managing just below 5 and over. But like you say, it might actually prove a masterstroke in why they've selected 2 spinners, given that Zampa is getting a bit of turn from this wicket and we're only 20 overs into the contest.
1: They also don't have any fit seamers, but this one is short outside off stump and hit out. But yeah, I was a bit surprised when I saw Bjorn Fortein's name on the list. Because they've obviously got Maharaj as well. I suppose they don't have Markram's part-time spin. So, I mean, what would he bowl? 3 or 4 overs? But he gives you a little bit extra. But I don't remember this wicket being traditionally a spin-friendly wicket. Is that a new thing in Durban? How's your recent Durban knowledge?
5: It's not great. But, I mean, if I think of two places you might play 2 spinners in Test match, it'd be Port Elizabeth and Durban.
1: Back of a length, punch straight to points. Now it's to cover this time. Travis Head fields this one cleanly.
5: And also, Jared, sorry, what's interesting here is Australia have got quite a few left-handers in their order as well. So to play 2 left-arm spinners, you've got Renshaw, you've got Zampa, you've got Connolly.
1: Head.
5: I mean, that's 4. you know, out of the top seven, that's quite a lot. So to go two left arm spinners, like you rightly say, I think it's mainly to do with what's available in terms of their seamers and looking forward what they're likely going to use.
1: Tall start comes in again. This is short and it's lifted up. One bounce out to Renshaw at deep backward square. Sort of halfway between a pull and a hook there. Yeah, you're right. I hadn't even really thought about that. So it might just be who's available more than anything else, right, at this time. But yeah, it doesn't seem like a good matchup. I think in the World Cup, we're still expecting Maharaj to be in the side.
5: Yeah, he's the primary spinner. I mean, I think Bjorn Fortein's an excellent spin bowling option for them. He doesn't offer much with the bat, but he's probably going to be a number 9 rather than number 11. And again, this time of year, maybe in the back stage of the competition, you might look at playing two spinners. But to play two left-arm spinners, given the amount of left-handed batters you have in world cricket at the moment, I think it's an unlikely combination.
1: This is on the hip of Britsky. He just turns his square leg and Mitchell Starc has to jog off after it. There's no one in the ring on that side, but they just get a single. Move on to 95 for three. Yeah, I hadn't even really thought about that. Who would be the off spinner? I suppose Harmer, again, doesn't offer a lot with the bat, but can hold the bat. I don't know where Dane Peat is at the moment. Is he back in the system?
5: No, he's coaching. I don't think he's playing.
1: Oh, he's completely out?
5: You know, he might still be playing a bit of first class in South Africa, but certainly he's not being considered for international cricket.
1: I can't think of any other off-spinners. Because Markram does a little bit for them. As Starc comes in, punch the covers, misfield. That is... They've changed. They took Travis Head out after his misfields. Someone else has gone in there. It might have been Cooper Connolly. And he fumbled that and they took a single. So end of the over, 96 for three. I suppose Harmer is the other one. They haven't used Harmer at all?
5: No, Harmer hasn't played white ball cricket for South Africa. He obviously plays domestically. Yeah, he did play in the SA20 last year. Potentially an option. But again, with Markram there, in terms of the balance of the team, you generally want to play four seamers in South Africa, especially through the middle. You know, when the game goes a little bit flat and you want to go chasing wickets, you want pace, and South Africa have a battery of paces which they will use as a strength of theirs.
1: Well, we've been talking about spin and the fact that both teams have two spin options, and Australia's using their third. I don't think when we arrived here today, Tendo, we were thinking to ourselves, we'll see a bit of Matt Renshaw bowling his off spin. I say off spin, I'm pretty sure. Or is it left arm finger spin? I know I've seen him bowl before. He's more of a part-timer / emergency bowler, but he can bowl a little bit of finger spin. He's quite tall.
5: Yeah, he's an offie.
1: Yeah, he is offie, isn't he? Yeah. Once I said it, I was like, wait, he bats left-handed. Yeah. Have I got confused?
5: Yeah, but he bowls some off spin.
1: And he is. He's coming around the wicket to the left-hander. Yeah, it's a full toss. And Rickleton hits this down to long off, and they're just going to get a single. Projected runs somewhere between 240 and 270 at the moment. Remember that South Africa quite often start slow, and it's their middle that usually does all the faster scoring, so they can catch up more than other teams.
5: Yeah, also Australia have got Travis Head, who bowls a bit of off spin as well, so they certainly have enough backup bowlers. You know, if you do come across a team that's stuck with left-handed batters like Safkar, but interesting now they've gone to Renshaw with Britsky still there and nicely settled at 39 or 41.
1: Interesting to see if he goes for Renshaw. This one's outside off stump. He has gone for this. It's a half volley. First ball was a full toss. The second ball was a half volley, but it was also too wide. Beautiful shot over covers. One bounce for four. Long off looked at it, but he wasn't getting anywhere near that. That looked very part-time, but a beautiful shot.
5: Yeah, Britsky is very strong there. He opens up the offside, particularly against spin. I'd say his two super strengths against spin are he sits back and picks up the length ball like he did, albeit a really poor ball from Zampa a few overs ago that he put into the stands. But certainly there, anything outside his eye line, he's quite happy to throw his bat at and get it over the infield.
1: Oh, he's gone with this again, and it's almost gone down to long on. It's ended up about 20 metres short, but only because he could not have hit that ball any worse. He decided to slog that before it was bowled, I think. Let's have a look. Oh, no. To be fair, I know that was a good shot. I was going to say, that looks a lot better. I wonder if he got the length wrong, because he looked like he wanted to slog sweep that last one and ended up just pushing it down to long one for one. as this is defended back down to the bowler.
5: I actually thought he bailed in that shot, like you say, he was going to really go for it, and then halfway down he realised, no, it's not a great shot, and end up getting the bottom corner of the bat.
1: Renshaw, round arm on this one, clever bowling from him, but just punched down to Connolly at long off, and he'll take a single. And it's one way the game's really changed, because it's very clear that Britski, from the moment a part-timer came on, was like, this

0: exaggerate a lot of his movements. I think also to your point, you know, you want to plan forward in an innings like this, and obviously Ellis has still got a lot of overs to bowl, so they do need to target somewhere, and it makes sense to go after Renshaw.
1: Probably a bonus, especially Stark at the other end. This ball is timed beautifully into point by Rickleton, right off the middle of the bat, but no run. He's in 7 off 16. We've seen him, Bavuma, really get stuck. The other guys have been around a runner ball, so a lot of the slower strike rate has just been a couple of guys. It doesn't feel like one of those wickets where the ball's not coming on, but there is consistent sideways movement, and we're now seeing it from the spinners as well. So it's certainly not an easy surface, and they're going at 4.65 so far as Stark comes in. He's got a slip in place, and this is a half volley on leg stump, and it's whipped away for 4.
0: I can understand the caution. You know, you've got Miller to come next, and then into the all-rounders of Yanton and Bosch. So there's not a lot to come, and again, you know, planning the innings forward, you want to make sure that, you know, Miller can come in probably around about the 30-over mark, but you certainly don't want Yanton and Bosch in there before 40 and before you can make a final assault on the back end of the innings. So again, you don't mind taking a little bit of time out of the game here and just making sure it's so important that these two get a partnership together. Again, particularly with the left-right combination that they have at the crease at the moment, and the ability then to manipulate the spin options that Australia have to make sure that you've always got a favourable matchup in the middle.
1: They're one of the most predictable sides in limited overs cricket, in that they really like to get to 4 wickets down. They're willing to go to that 4th wicket and push it as far as possible, and then they get to about the 35 over mark, and suddenly if those two guys are set, it's just 4s and 6s everywhere. They did it with Rassie van der Dussen back in the day, obviously Miller, all these different guys. As Stark comes in, and he gets past point. This might be another 4 actually. It's a good effort at backward point. A dive was put in, but it was just almost like a poke from Rickleton there. So we said he was struggling to score, and he's gone bang bang with 2 4s in a row, and he's almost back at a runner ball. That was a good shot.
0: Yeah, width on offer. Actually, not that much. He leans his body back to make a bit of room for his hands to come through, and he times it away nicely. The wicket hasn't flown, and even that, you know, the fielder's got half a chance to get to it, but the dive just eludes him. And it sort of trickles away to the boundary rather than flies, but a nice little change of momentum here for South Africa.
1: Stark, straight, full, and this is whipped away, but it's not going to get past a diving mid-on, and so they'll just get a single there. I think you said something really interesting there. So when I first started doing analysis on teams, every time I'd see a cut shot, I'd mark the ball as short and wide, and then I would go back and I'd look at the game later and be like, oh, well, that wasn't that short, that wasn't that wide. And it's not as easy to cut the ball now, especially in the wobble ball era, because people bowl more at the stumps than they bowl fuller. And so you see players like Rickleton, and we'll see Travis Head potentially do this later. They actually play. It's not always a cut shot. Sometimes it's a force, but they're playing it from like the top of the off stump sometimes. And it's the way that they maneuver their body around. And I remember Trent Woodhill talking about this, of like, if you're a good cutter, you have to work out how to cut balls that other people won't cut, not just wait for the bad ball. Stop. Britsky. Again, he's defended this, then he's accidentally kicked it as he's done this splits movement that he sometimes does after each ball. And so that was a perfect example of, like, both of us thought maybe a little bit too wide, a little bit too short, but you look at the replay and you're like, if he bowls that in a test match, that's a fine delivery. It's just a really, really good shot, giving himself that little bit of extra room.
0: Yeah, at this level, you don't expect to get balls sort of on 9th and 10th stump, you know, at the 8-metre mark. That's a bit club cricket-like. And so you're right, you have to manoeuvre the ball that is sort of at 6 and 7 metres and maybe at 5th or 6th stump. And the good players do get the ball away behind square.
1: Back of a length, defended. Again, Britsky dances. And this goes straight to cover, and there's no run. So they got the 2 4s off that over, but then only one other single. So Stark's gone for 30 in his 6. Britsky has moved to 44, and Rickleton has caught up with the count a little bit now. He's 16 off 19 balls. It's Heritage Day. Can you talk me through Heritage Day? Nope. I know it has something to do with an ancient... I want to say it's something to do with Zulu culture and maybe an old king. And I only know this because I think there was another cricket game played once, and I remember a commentator trying to explain it. But I think now it's been sort of... It's got more to do with multiculturalism and diversity in South Africa. But it's one of those things that meant something earlier, and it's sort of been taken across. You haven't lived there in a long time. It's okay if you don't know these things.
0: No, but you're spot on.

0: it is a celebration of the multiculturalism of the country, of people coming together and the shared experiences, the shared cultural experiences, as well as the diverse cultural experiences. And South Africans come out, and cricket's the best way to celebrate a day like this.
1: Edged and tossed slip, and that's going to run away for four. So it's Edwards coming back for his third over. He's just managed to get the outside part of Rickleton's bat. And it was kind of it was one of those slow edges. It didn't fly away. It floated up a little bit. It didn't seem to move. Rickleton just got his feet stuck in the ground, and I think it might have bounced just before the keeper anyway.
0: Yeah, just to me it looked like a little bit of extra bounce there. Obviously Edwards slightly taller, but I feel like Marsh has rolled the dice earlier, bringing Stark back. I know he's only bowled six overs, but you'd feel, you know, that Stark is the main wicket threat now. So for Edwards to come and steal one now would be a real bonus for Australia. And South Africa have to keep switched on here, make sure they keep the scoring up against Edwards, but make sure you don't lose a wicket to him now, and just navigate the next Stark over. And then your sort of last major threat for me is going to be Ellis bowling through the middle.
1: It is quite weird. We saw Zampa over Connolly, Renshaw, Stark, Edwards in a small period of time. I think Stark might have bowled two on the bounce and Zampa might have bowled two on the bounce. This one is flicked out. But everyone else has kind of bowled one in that period. So they're trying lots of things, maybe being slightly more proactive. I will say that if you watch when Pat Cummins captains, it's a lot more regimented. I know you're going to have to work with him again soon. He's not KKR anymore. You don't have to work with him. Don't worry about it. He used to be there. But he was very, very regimented as a captain. And you can see it with the Sunrisers, but even more so with Australia. Whereas Mitch Marsh is a little bit more a feels guy, a little bit, you know, I'll have a go with this. And you can see that with these changes at the moment. Tall Edwards comes in. It's a cutter. He plays an open face drive down to third. It was completely on purpose, but it looked like the whole thing was in slow motion. Also worth saying that Jack Edwards' slow ball, you can pick about a minute before he gets to the crease. I don't know if that was a triple bluff. Yeah, he changed his grip on, and it looked like he cocked his wrist a little bit as well, just to let it know he's coming.
0: Yeah, about 15 k's an hour slower than his stock ball, 15 to 20 k's slower. Actually had a nice dip on it, but like you say, it's an early giveaway and gives the batter early chance to set.
1: Full outside off stump, and that's going to be four. They don't have a long off back, so good batting there by Rickleton. He took on the taller bowler. He just edged one for four this time. He smashes this away. It was over pitch. Like a lot of taller bowlers, he does float up his full deliveries, and that one just went right into the slot. And well noticed by Rickleton, and then a good follow through to get it past mid off as well.
0: Yeah, I felt earlier that the mid-off was quite wide early on in the innings, and even here, although that is straight down the wicket.
1: This is floated up again and wide. He's going to get away with this. He's got the offside ring fielder out there, Renshaw, who throws it back. But I think you got the edge first ball, but a bit of a disappointing over from Edwards. I was saying before, he's very much a fifth bowler, but his batting is not quite good enough. So that it's a punt. Everyone knows how talented he is. I think he's about 6'6". I don't know if you ever saw, he had a brother who was a fast bowler as well. I think he might have played a little bit of cricket for Yorkshire. So he comes from a cricket family. There's a lot to like about him, but like watching him bowl there, I was saying before, the cricketer I think he could most be like is someone like a Jacob Oram. Jacob Oram wouldn't have bowled a bunch of wide half volleys there. If you're tall, just bowl your length and let the batters hit you off it rather than everything else. Well, it looks like to me he's trying so many different things where at his height you don't have to. Another bowling change. Why not? Adam Zampa's back. He's got the sunglasses on. The yellow sweatband that is not quite the same colour as the rest of his clothes. Cricket Australia need to fix that. He's got a match. Full toss down the leg side. He's going to get away with this, as it's just knocked down to Hazelwood for one at backward square leg. But Rickleton got himself on a bit of a roll there. He went from, what, 8 off 19 or something to 27 off 25. And then the worst ball he faces is the one he doesn't put away.
0: Yeah, he got three nice boundaries away in those last two overs, and then the full toss down leg side. No 45 in place either, deep square, way backward on the boundary, but he hits it straight to him for a single.
1: they've actually got the square leg behind square in the ring, don't they? So it looks like the sweeper fielder, as this one is full, and it's going to be hit down to long off, they'll take one. It looks like the way that they've got it set up is that they think Rickleton sweeps a little bit finer, and maybe that was the issue, whereas actually all he needed to do there was sort of flat bat it over the umpire's head, and he gets a boundary, which is where you would traditionally sweep. But to be honest, you're not expecting a full toss down the leg side. There's also not many other places on the field you can hit it. Oh, Zampa's struggling here. This is a half tracker. He might get a cheeky wicket. He has. And you might have heard that. Apologies to anyone who heard the words that came over the stump mic. But that was a half tracker pulled out by Rickleton. We just said he was timing the ball well. This time, he's unfortunately found Renshaw. It was the poor ball. It maybe wasn't quite as much of a long hop as he originally thought it was going to be. I don't know if it gets stuck in the pitch, but he ends up not quite getting enough of it.
0: Yeah, I was going to say, not quite a drag down, but definitely a short ball, definitely a ball he wants to go after. But he didn't seem to get all of it, and seemed a fairly long way out to that deep square boundary, but straight to the fielder, takes the catch over his head. It would have gone for six if he didn't catch it, but he'll be very disappointed in giving it away at this point in his innings, and also West Africa on 125-4. And like I said, now you need Miller to take this really deep. And I was saying earlier, before the start of play, I think Miller's evolved as a cricketer. He's not just the finisher now. He can play the longer innings. He's got 200s at Durban before. He likes this ground. He likes Australia. He's got a great record against Australia. And, you know, for someone who's at the back end of his career, I can only imagine what the next 12 months mean to him. He's been through the World Cup heartbreaks over and over again. And obviously we're getting so close in America and the West Indies a couple of years ago. You feel like it's written for him that this is the sign off that a player of his caliber deserves in his last chance at a World Cup.
1: Well, we'll talk about Miller, because I've got some batting coaching questions for you about Miller. But before we get there, do you think the fact that Rickleton didn't get the full toss down the leg side away played a part? And because it was a short ball, as you said, it was kind of not quite a drag down, but close enough. It felt like he was almost overcompensating for the fact that the last one wasn't there. And do you think that played a part, or am I reaching? You're the batting coach here.
0: No, I like that way of thinking. And again, you know, to reset and recenter yourself when you do miss out, just to focus on the next ball. I won't necessarily say that, but yeah, certainly when you do get a bad ball and you don't put it away, your kind of mindset shifts to, okay, next time I get one, I'm going to nail it. And like we said, it was a bad ball. Look, it wasn't a filthy drag down, but it certainly was a hittable ball, and he just maybe tried it too hard.
1: Zampa has two. Zampa's having lots of trouble here. He started with, I think that was a wrong one. It was outside leg stump, and it was full. We're just seeing the wicket again. That was just a leg spinner. Maybe he got stuck in the wicket a little bit because he dragged it down. Renshaw didn't go that far from towing the boundary, did he? He got big feet.
0: He's at full stretch as well. It's very close to being a six.
1: This is defended back to the bowler. What would Renshaw be? About 6'4", 6'5", I would have thought. He's not a small... For a batter, he's quite tall.
0: He's a big man. He's a big man. We're just seeing the highlight there. He catches that on the sort of inside half of the bat, quite high up on the stickers as well, which maybe makes me think it just rushed him a little bit. You know, you think you've got all the time in the world when it's that short, and it did look like it sat up.
1: This is a good ball from Zampa, and Miller tries to whip this across the line. But hits it straight to square leg. As we said before, they've got a bit of an interesting fielder there. It looks like they've got a plan for some of these left-handers, or Zampa's come up with something. But he's got 2-for-1 in that over. It's 125-for-4 here, as Sam Allard and Cameron Steele are going to replace us.
2: It is TalkSport 2. We're also coming to you live on the TalkSport Cricket YouTube channel for this first one-day international between South Africa and Australia. Australia winning the toss, deciding to have a bowl first at the midway stage of the innings. South Africa going at exactly 5 runs and over. It's 125-for-4. Matthew Britsker unbeaten on 46. The new bat, David Miller, yet to get off the mark as Renshaw comes in once again to the right-handed bat, defended back to the bowler. Cam, halfway through the innings, have you seen things?
3: Yeah, it's been interesting, hasn't it? Matthew Britsker playing beautifully, and looks as though Matt Renshaw has just come in to steal a couple of overs for Australia.
2: In he comes once again to Britska. It's slightly overpitched. It's smacked down the ground and the fielder at long on can't cut it off. Slightly overpitched, and Britska plays the big shot, Cam. He gets 4 runs for it, and he also gets to 50 at exactly a run a ball. He came into today's game with an average in this format of a smidgen under 60. And he gets to 50 with 7 fours and a 6. South Africa 129 for 4.
3: Yeah, he's the exciting player at the moment. Runnable 50 now, and hasn't he deserved it? Just capitalising on a bit of a step hit there from Matthew Renshaw.
2: Nice, yeah, this time steps outside leg stump. A quicker ball from Renshaw, and he plays it to the fielder at cover. There'll be no run.
3: It's funny actually listening to Matt Renshaw talking in an interview about his bowling. He said he was a bit peeved at...
2: Renshaw comes in to Britska, slightly shorter, played to mid-wicket, no run.
3: Bit peeved at having just batsman on his card, yeah. On the description of him.
2: In he comes to Britska. This time it's a forward defence, no run. Does he want all-rounder? Does he want batting all-rounder?
3: Yeah, he wants all-rounder. He said that he saw that Ollie Peake had all-rounder on his card, and he wants a bit of the same. He bowls a lot, this man, Renshaw. He works very hard at it.
2: Final ball of a second. It's a full ball outside off stump, driven to the fielder inside the ring on the offside. No run. So 4 runs from his second over. 26 gone. South Africa 129 for 4. Gets through his overs quickly as well, doesn't it?
3: Quite race through that. Are you having to catch up every time?
2: I know. I really was looking forward to making some small talk with you about, you know, maybe the county championship, bit of everything, but not when Matt Renshaw's bowling.
3: No, certainly not. Well, we'll see who's bowling the next over, because then we can figure out how much time we've got between each ball.
2: Well, if Stark's bowling it, then I reckon we got plenty of time. But yeah, it's a nicely made 50 from Matthew Britska. Again, he's got incredible numbers in this format. I mean, it's the role now for both of these two. We know David Miller in T20 cricket, such a good, strong finisher, but with 25 overs to go, is he looking just to get himself in as Zampa comes in, and that's flicked to mid-wicket for no run. Does Miller have to bide his time here and try and give himself a decent platform for those final 10 overs?
3: I think so. So much experience. He'll know exactly how to play this. He'll get himself in, give himself lots of time. He got 100 not out in his last ODI innings.
2: Zampa comes in to Miller. It's a full ball, and it just flicked away. And the fielder at long gone is Cooper Connolly. He runs round to his left-hand side and does the fielding. It will be a 2. Miller's first runs of the innings to score 132 for 4.
3: Yeah, just opening his account there. But yeah, 100 not out against Pakistan in March 2025. He averages 57.3 against Australia. Coming in at number 6. Bit of a force for this South African side.
2: Zampa into Miller on the back foot, just punches that to the fielder as close in a cover, no run. And again, with Markram and Stubbs to return at some point to this South Africa team, I mean, there's pressure on, isn't there? And for some of those players in the top order to get runs of that World Cup just a year away.
3: Yeah, and it's all building towards that as well. I suppose the batting is quite locked in, really, for South Africa.
2: Zampa to Miller on his pads and just flipped away out to deep square leg. Matt Renshaw does the fielding. They'll come back for 2. They score 134 for 4.
3: Yeah, nice running. But yeah, just back to that point, the South Africa have such a depth of talent in their batting. I suppose the worry at the moment is the bowlers. The amount of injuries that are in that.
2: 4 seamers all out with hamstring injuries at the moment.
3: Yeah. I mean, Lizard Williams comes in today. But missing Rabada and Ngidi is huge for South Africa.
2: Zampa to Miller on the back foot, cuts that to the fielder at cover, no run. And I think with Rabada as well, they're also sweating on his fitness for the start of the Test series in a couple of weeks' time as well.
3: Yeah, certainly are. And Themba Bavuma said in an interview how hard it is to play without those two. You've become so reliant on the pace and the experience and the guile of those guys.
2: Zampa to Miller, it's a full ball and off stump, and it's driven to long on. That will be a single to complete the over. 5 runs coming off it, 27 gone. South Africa 134 for 4 live on TalkSport 2. How have you been?
3: I'm good, thank you. Yeah, I've just been coming to terms with retirement a few months ago, throwing myself into journalism and commentary and presenting, and yeah, absolutely loving it. I'm now a fan of cricket again.
2: And how have you been finding how have you been finding not playing cricket?
3: Very different. I'm not exhausted at this time of year. Usually October and is Christmas for cricketers. It's where you want to have a break and you can't wait to go on holiday. But yeah, it's funny. It's as much as I'm busier now than I ever was as a cricketer, I'm certainly not as exhausted. And yeah, cricket's pretty hard. So it's been really refreshing to be a fan. And of course, I'd still love to be out there. But watching it and commenting on it and just enjoying it is the next best thing.
2: I was gonna say, if you can't play the game, then to get paid to talk about it and watch it is pretty cool as well. But is it mad to think that as we come towards the end of the summer, as Edwards comes into Ryan Wickleton, tries to work that leg side, gets a leading edge, and there's going to be no run into the offside, that you think back to the start of the summer, what, 5-6 months ago, did you ever think that your summer would be ending like this? Or did you always sort of have it in the back of your mind that with the injuries and long-term injuries, that this could have been a possibility for you this summer?
3: No. I thought that retirement could have been a possibility with how bad my ankle was. I injured it a couple of years ago and had two surgeries. Long battle with it, basically.
2: Edwards comes in once again to Miller over the wicket. Four ball defended into the offside. No run.
3: But I certainly didn't have commentary and writing on my bingo card. I sort of fell into it. It sounds pretty cliche saying that, but I was very lucky to have Mark Church at Surrey on BBC get me into some commentary while I was injured in 2025, and then it's sort of, yeah, the opportunity from John Norman here at TalkSport to get into a bit of this, and yeah. It's
2: and writing for the Times as well.
3: And writing for the Times as well. So, and very
2: part of this building, by the way, the Times.
3: Well, exactly.
2: TalkSport, the Times, all one big happy family.
3: Yeah, thank you to Mike Atherton for getting me involved. So yeah, it's I've been really, really fortunate with things all falling together and all falling into place and being able to keep in the game that I love.
2: Edwards comes into Miller, comes forward looking to defend, gets an inside edge onto pad, there will be no run.
3: Yeah, just an interesting passage of play here. Jack Edwards replacing Matt Renshaw when he bowled the two overs after that step hit at the end of that over for Matthew Britsker. Captain Mitch Marsh wanted to ring the changes, get a couple more overs out of the debutant Jack Edwards, who has flown in from an Australia A tour in India.
2: Edwards into Miller, hit on the pad, big shout for LBW, the umpire's finger stays down. Miller looking to work it leg side, hit on the pad, given not out. Touch too high maybe?
3: Yeah, potentially. I think that's what Josh Inglis and Edwards are talking about now. Mitch Marsh just looking as though he might think it's high. They are going to review it. We had a similar review at the start
2: on
3: of the
2: Bavuma,
3: game.
2: Wasn't
3: on
2: it?
3: Bavuma.
2: I think me, you were both off comms. It was given not out on field. We both thought it looked out. And at the end, it was going way over the stump.
3: Yeah, and a very similar reaction from the umpire as well. Stout and steadfast there.
2: Well, Jared Kimber said he looks like he's fallen asleep, which is true. He looks, yeah, unmoved.
4: Have a look at front on, please.
2: So Australia have reviewed it. It's David Miller. Not out on 5. It's a good length ball from Edwards to Miller. Just comes back in a bit and hits him on the back pad.
3: Yeah, I reckon this is just a little bit high. God, this would be some scalp for
4: close to the inside edge.
3: Edwards on his first game.
4: Ultra edge, when ready, please.
2: They're going to check ultra edge. It's pretty close to the bat, but I don't think there's any bat on this as it goes through. Yeah, no bat.
4: Okay, just rock it back, please. Okay, and
2: umpire Cameron still?
4: Slowly, yeah.
2: Out or not out?
4: A little gap there.
3: For me,
4: through.
3: It's not out, but I always agree with the umpire.
4: All the way into the
2: that's boring,
4: pad.
2: Isn't it?
3: Yeah, but I'm still under contract technically with Surrey, so I have to still agree with
2: that
3: the
2: right?
3: umpire. Yeah.
2: So you're not doing an Axar Patel then?
3: I don't know what that is.
4: Okay, pitching in line, impact
2: in
4: line.
2: Umpire's call.
4: Wickets, umpire's call.
2: Umpire's call.
4: Go back to Asif.
2: So the original decision of not out is going to stand, and Jack Edwards is going to have to wait a little bit longer for that first one day international wicket.
3: Yeah, he is. That was very close, that. Four. And he'll be desperate to get off the mark, Jack Edwards. Must admit, going into this game, looking at the squads, I was thinking about the twins, the Jansen twins, Duan and Marco. And Jack has his twin, Mickey Edwards. Could there have been a world where both of them played in the same game against each other?
2: Now, that would surely be a first, right?
3: And twins who've played international cricket as well.
2: Yeah.
3: Should we go through some of them?
2: Edwards comes into Miller, defends back to the bowler, no run.
3: I'm asking. I'm thinking twins who've played
2: twins for or siblings.
3: Overtons.
2: Yeah.
3: The Marshalls.
2: Yeah.
3: For New Zealand.
2: You shout names at me, I'll get it up on Google.
3: Did the Bedser twins both play for England? The Wars.
2: I think we've forgotten about the most obvious pair, haven't we, there, right? Leading edge on, it just goes over the fielder at cover. David Miller once again looking to flick that into the leg side. There's a leading edge, it goes over the fielder at cover, and they will come through for two. But Edwards asking plenty of questions here of David Miller.
3: Yeah, just showing how sticky this pitch still is. A little bit tacky at the start. This one just holding in. Miller just getting a little bit early on that, and a leading edge goes over that cover and is lucky to escape with that one. He moves on to seven. I've just been told by John Norman that there's only one that played for England. Do you know which one it was? Neither do I, so we're going to have to look that up.
2: How do you not get the Wars first up, by the way? That is, especially you in that one.
3: Well, despite how I sound, I am English.
2: Are you sure? You're thinking about it.
3: Is it the Tebbit test that you do to figure out where you're from? Who you support? I support England, yeah.
2: So next year's World Cup.
3: So I passed the Tebbit test for being English.
2: Yeah, World Cup final, Australia, England. You're back in England all the way.
3: Yeah.
2: Okay, good.
3: Get that on record.
2: And that's why we like having you here on TalkSport 2. Adam Zampa then to come into Matthew Beretsky. That is a glorious drive over the fielder at cover. Doesn't go along to the boundary. Cooper Connolly goes and fills it. But a lovely looking shot. And Matthew Beretsky has two more runs to his tally.
3: Yeah, a lot of flight again from Adam Zampa in his sixth over. And God, it's a naughty shot from Matthew Beretsky. Definitely deserves more than two for that.
2: At first I thought nailed on six, and it just ends up falling 10 yards short of the boundary.
3: Yeah, it's actually quite a similar ball to the one that got Temba Bavuma out. But Matthew Beretsky just holds back on the shot and then holds his shape.
2: Zampa in once again, this time straighter, a bit quicker and flatter, defended back to the bowler, no run.
3: Yeah, and that's more of the Adam Zampa that we're used to seeing. A little bit quicker, angling in at the right-hander. A bit of shape in the air. Just wonder if we'll see a little bit more of that now against Matthew Beretsky, who's tracking nicely at 52.
2: And he comes again, Zampa, in the 29th over. Outside of stump, in the slot, and driven through the covers. No protection at point, and that's pretty much a half volley and a free hit there for Matthew Beretsky. Not going to miss out on that one, Cam.
3: Yeah, three runs for him. And interestingly, no man out there on the fence. He's got this four fielders in the second power play out of long on, long off, and then the two men back on the leg side. But yeah, can't bowl there to a man in the form that Matthew Beretsky's in, and rings the changes straight away. Adam Zampa and sends one out.
2: Zampa in then, once again to Beretsky, unbeaten on 56. As a drag down, it's short, and Beretsky rocks onto the back foot and pulls that out to deep mid-wicket. Mitchell Stark running around to the right-hand side, out long on. Does the fielding, but I think as he pushed the ball back into the field, certainly part of his body was touching the boundary ropes. And I think Mitchell Stark knows that's four more runs to the batter.
3: Yeah, he's done the classic fielder's thing there, where you pretend that you don't know that your foot's touched the fence. But obviously, when we have third umpires like that,
2: it feels a bit irrelevant trying to pretend that your foot didn't hit the rope.
3: Exactly.
2: When there's dozens of cameras who will tell us that your foot definitely did hit the rope. He was basically on the rope as he pushed the ball back in.
3: And you can hear the crowd when it goes up on the big screen as well.
2: Are you expecting there to be plenty, certainly for the Test series, when Steve Smith rocks up, and it's obviously the first time Australia are playing Test cricket in South Africa since Sandpaper Gate, as Zampa comes in to Beretsky again, ball defended into the offside. Expecting plenty of chatter, and how will the Aussies deal with it?
3: Oh, so much. There's already been conversations about it already, and I heard an interview with Pat Cummins the other day, and he was saying that he thinks it could be as feisty a series as there's ever been, both South Africa and Australia.
2: Zampa into Beretsky. It's a full ball, and this time it is driven out to that fielder on the boundary on the offside that was put in midway through the over. I think he also, if it was Steve Smith or Pat Cummins himself, said that with everything we get in England, if we can cope with that and get through that, whatever happens in South Africa is going to be absolutely fine, no stress.
3: Yeah, but I feel as though in South Africa it's almost one of these great rivalries now because of the ball tampering thing, and then just the way that both teams play their style of cricket. They're quite abrasive. Both teams are very abrasive in the way they go about things. Fast bowlers, quick pitches out here, even though this pitch is a little bit slower than we were potentially expecting. It's just so, so exciting. It's the cricket that you really want to tune in for, and the sort of thing that, I mean, I grew up loving watching the Proteas play against Australia whenever they toured. It was so good.
2: We've got an incredible winter, don't we, of action. Obviously, England going to South Africa. I mean, Australia pretty much play everyone, don't they, they possibly can over the next year. Obviously, we've got the Ashes this, or in 9-10 months time. It's a good time, isn't it, for test match cricket, as Edwards comes into Britscher. Looks to play a cut shot, beating on the outside edge through to the keeper. Joss Inglis goes up, believing he maybe heard something. I definitely didn't hear anything Cam Mike Hans.
3: Yeah, he doesn't look too convinced, Joss Inglis. I mean, he's the one who's really got to convince Captain Mitch Marsh here as the timer ticks down to zero and they don't review. Joss Inglis is another one who is English.
2: He is.
3: Joss Inglis.
2: Yorkshire. Born in Yorkshire, yeah.
3: Yeah.
2: Edwards into Britscher, 139 for four into the 30th over. Full ball driven into the offside, out to the fielder on the boundary on the offside. There will be another single. He moves along to 61. David Miller not out on 7 from 15 delivery, still yet to hit his first boundary. That run rate now, we've just gone up above 5 runs an over. What sort of score here do you think, Cam, is going to be a decent score to try and defend for South Africa?
3: Gotcha. Anything above 250 I think you'd be happy with. I mean, it looks tricky, especially with that new ball. These two are going to have to take their time. Well, Miller is going to have to take his time, and you'd imagine if these two are close to the end with Britscher approaching 100, they'll be pretty happy.
2: Edwards to Miller over the wicket, hits him on the pad. There's going to be no run there. David Miller, 16 balls yet to get off the mark.
3: I mean, the classic cliche one for coaches ever is double it after 30 overs.
2: But with wickets in hand, though, right?
3: But with wickets, I mean, there's 6 wickets in hand.
2: Yeah.
3: I mean, with the quality of players at the crease here, you probably would want to double it. So it's just one of those funny periods now where anything either way could make a big difference. A wicket make all the difference here for Jack Edwards.
2: Edwards comes in to David Miller, comes forward, looks to defend. There's an inside edge onto Padden, again no run. You've been impressed with what you've seen so far from Edwards on debut?
3: Yeah, he looked a little bit nervous to start with, which is completely understandable when you're making your ODI debut, especially when you've flown in as well and recently off the plane. But yeah, he's found a lot of purchase out of this pitch. You've seen all the balls there at David Miller just nipping back at him, and he's giving him a bit of bother here. He's faced 17 deliveries for his 7 runs, David Miller.
2: 2 balls left of the 30th. Edwards comes into Miller, this time punches that onto the back foot into the offside, and he comes through for a single. Miller moves on to 8. The score, 132 for 4. 1 ball left of the 30th. We speak a lot about the Australian fast bowlers and how important they are to Australia and how they never really seem to be injured too often, maybe more so recently, but for a long, long period of time they always just seem to be available. But talk about Adam Zampa and how important he's been to this Australian team. I can't remember an Australian white ball team that didn't have Adam Zampa in their 11.
3: No, I think he's finding his way up the Australian rankings in terms of wickets taken. I can't remember exactly where he is, but he's knocking on the door.
2: Edwards into Britscher, pace off on Padge, just flipped away into the leg side. They come through for a single. That's 30 overs completed. Britscher moves on to 63. Miller has 8 after 30 overs. South Africa, 132 for 4.
3: Yeah, it's very easy to forget how good guys like Adam Zampa are, like you say, because of those fast bowling stocks, but just the spinners in general and how important Adam Zampa and Nathan Lyon have been for that those fast bowlers in extending their careers, especially Nathan Lyon in Test cricket. Takes away so many overs from those guys that he can give them a break. They can just rotate from one end. And yeah, Josh Hazlewood, Pat Cummins, Mitchell Starc, all getting on now. Pat Cummins resting from this game as well. Where would they be without Nathan Lyon if he hadn't bowled the thousands of overs, taken the hundreds of wickets that he has? And it's a testament to Cricket Australia for firstly picking Nathan Lyon from an unconventional pathway, keeping him in the side, but then also for the medical team to keep those guys as fit as they are. And we know that the Australian, well, in all Australian sport, it leads the way in sports science, and in cricket they certainly set the benchmark for GPS stats and readings and physiotherapy. So yeah, they really have set the standard when it comes to international high performance cricket.
2: It is drinks, second drinks of the innings here in Durban, and Australia go to drinks with 30 overs put into bat by Australia, 152 for 4. Both openers went cheaply in the power play. De Kock for 14, D'Zorzi without scoring. Babuma made 30, Rickleton 27, both getting starts but not able to really push on and make that big score. 2 wickets for Adam Zampa. Hazelwood and Ellis with a wicket each inside the power play. So it's Matthew Bretsker who carries on his remarkable form in this format, unbeaten on 63, and David Miller also unbeaten on 80. He's got 772 runs in his first 15 one-day internationals for South Africa. That is the most runs at this stage of an international career for South Africa. And yeah, lots of good batsmen behind him. But yeah, 772 runs and 15 ODIs, averaging a touch under 60. An incredible start to his international career camp.
3: Yeah, and ahead of de Kock, who got 640 from his first 15 ODIs. I mean, and he has some record as well. So, yeah, what a wonderful player and such a huge asset for this South African team. And I'm just thinking of some of the guys who are missing here as well. And it's other than potentially De Zorzi, who you'd imagine will miss out for Aiden Markram, it's a settled batting lineup. And you think leaving guys like Dewald Brevis,
2: Tristan Stubbs not playing
3: Tristan
2: in this game.
3: Stubbs, the young Luandre Pretorius as well. He's obviously young and quite raw, but so exciting. And
2: it's a nice, that's a nice place to be, isn't it? In a South African selection meeting, and you're picking an 11 for a first ODI, and you know you've got blokes like Markram, Stubbs, Pretorius, and Brevis not even in the 11.
3: Yeah, how many of them would make the, let's say, an all-time South Africa white ball 11? I suppose Hashim Amla and AB de Villiers would certainly be in there.
2: I reckon AB might have a. I reckon he's got a chance of making it, doesn't he?
3: That was funny, actually. There was an you know those content days where they basically ask stupid questions and who would you?
2: What's your favourite meal deal?
3: What's your favourite meal deal? That sort of thing.
2: What is your favourite meal? What is? Just having, well, you know, you mentioned
3: ham and cheese, McCoy's, and Coke Zero. Easy.
2: If I was to rate that out of 10, I'd give that a 3.
3: That's fine.
2: That's an absolute stinker.
3: Yeah. But Adam Zampa said that he can do way better than Hashim Amla in a 2000. It from some, when he was doing this with Mitch Marsh, he was saying he could do way better than Hashim Amla for the 2000s. And to be fair, he did because he went AB de Villiers, but I still would have chosen Hashim Amla.
2: That's a big show, isn't it? Hazelwood then to bowl his seventh over. It's a ball on the top of off stump, played late to the fielder at short third. There's going to be no run.
3: Because I suppose de Kock definitely gets in a all-time.
2: He's out of the top 100%, yeah. Then?
3: Opening the bat, would you have Gibbs?
2: Yeah, it's a good shout. And then AB de Villiers with no slots into the middle.
3: And then Hash.
2: Yeah, it has to be, right?
3: But then you probably Hash to be.
2: Oh, we'll move on from that one very, very quickly there. Early on into the broadcasting career, Hash to be there. We'll forget that ever happened, and that won't make the montage package at the end of the game. Hazelwood into Bretsker. Short ball played late to the fielder at gully. There'll again be no run.
3: David Miller as well, you'd imagine.
2: Markram.
3: Yeah, probably. But then who's he replacing? You've got... Oh, I'm sure someone... John's going to have a go at me on the back of this.
2: No, but and the thing with Stubbs and Brevis as well is, given how good they've started off their international career, there's a pretty good chance, right, that in 10 years' time, if they go on and, you know, live up to, like, 50% of their ability, they'll be in conversation, won't they, in 10 years' time of trying to break through into a South Africa all-time 11 with the ability they've got. As Hazelwood comes into Bretsker, played late back to the bowler, then again being no run. You mentioned spinner and the consistency that Nathan Lyons had in the Test team and Zampa's had in the white ball team. Someone that's obviously played a lot of county cricket over the years. If I was to put you on the spot and just say if England did go to South Africa and decide they needed to play a frontline spinner, who'd be your go-to as someone that has been around the county circuit for many, many years? And you can't say Dan Lawrence. I want a frontline spinner, please.
3: For me, it's either Jack Leach or Liam Paterson-White.
2: Hazelwood into Bretsker. Full ball and again defended to mid-off. No run. Talk to me about Liam Paterson. Obviously, we know Jack Leach and what he can do in his strength, but I saw him a lot on the 100 this year. Haven't seen him as much maybe in Red Bull cricket, but what's he good at?
3: Well, Liam Paterson-White is just metronomic. Very handy with the bat as well, and it looks like that's the way that the England team want to set up. I will caveat that by saying that Dan Lawrence is a much better spinner than people give him credit for, and that they would both have to play in the same team for me.
2: Hazelwood comes into Bretsker, short pull, does it have enough on it? Oh, you bet it does. Glorious shot. 6 runs to South Africa and 6 runs to Matthew Bretsker. Short from Hazelwood, quick onto the pull, and 6 runs added to the total.
3: So rarely does Josh Hazlewood miss. Cross seam this time. Just rocks off onto the back foot and dispatches that. It's the form that he's in. So still at the crease. 84 metres at six. And God, he's been in some form today, Matthew Britska. He's going to have to pull his team to a strong total here. All on his shoulders now, pretty much.
2: You said Dan Lawrence has to be in the next England 11 in Test cricket as Hazlewood comes in for the last ball off the 31st over. A little bit of whip, then again punched on the back foot. The fielder at Gully Camgreen gets something on it, but it goes to deep third, and it's a single to complete the 31st over. Britska moves on to 70, 31 gone. South Africa 159 for four. So Jacob Ethel obviously coming back into the team. Who do you think is the most at risk if you're saying Lawrence has to play?
3: I think Gay might be at risk. Whether that's right or wrong, I don't know. It's hard because I suppose if you want to open with Jacob Bethel, and I'm sure Stephen Fleming has it all sorted out and has ideas.
2: Well, he's had enough time to think about it, hasn't he?
3: Yeah, I saw Mark Butcher talking about it, and he spoke really well about how Jacob Bethel's technique is predisposed to be an opening batter. I know he hasn't done any of that in first class cricket, but he's shown that he can do it in Test cricket. He's batted at three, done well when he's been there.
2: Edwards to continue to Britska. It's a slower ball, overpitched, driven down the ground and beats the fielder at mid-on, and it will be four more runs to the name of Matthew Britska. Slightly overpitched, Cam, and again a man in the form that Britska's in is not missing out on that one.
3: Yeah, and the first real time that Jack Edwards has missed as well, off the back of that slightly short delivery from Josh Hazlewood, and that is shot of the day. Almost a flamingo of an on-drive there from Britska, and just pounds that down the ground. Stuff of dreams for batters.
2: Yeah, beautifully timed. He's Edwards again, another full ball, and this time Britska drives it back down the ground. Just maybe in the last four or five overs just started to see South Africa maybe up the intent a little bit. In particular, Britska is obviously in.
3: I don't know if it's intent or they've just capitalised on some different bowling. I wouldn't even say it's poor bowling. It's just Britska's in outstanding form and just dismissed anything that hasn't been quite where the bowler's intended. And just Jack in the last two overs, Jack Edwards and Josh Hazlewood have only had to miss once, and he's hit a six and a four.
2: 10 fours and 2 sixes to the tally of Matthew Britska. This afternoon in Durban, this partnership now just building nicely. It's worth 38 runs from 41 balls as Edwards comes into Britska. Bit of movement coming back into the right-hander. Maybe a bit of extra bounce, Cam, and hits Britska in the chest.
3: Yeah, nip back, and apologies for any fruity language you might have heard from Matthew Britska.
2: Did you hear fruity language?
3: I heard fruity language.
2: I just heard a scream.
3: Might have been some Afrikaans fruity language, but okay. Straight on the flesh there. Really nasty, those just under the ribs on his left hand side. They sting.
2: Bet you don't miss those, do you?
3: Don't miss those, but that has nipped back a long way. Amazing, it's still doing that.
2: Edwards comes in again, pace off, over pitch, outside off something, driven to the fielder at Gully Camgreen, who fumbles. They do end up coming through for a run after some indecision between both batters, and there was a throw at the non-striker's end, and it's a late dive from Britska. And I think you almost say don't run off the misfield, do they? But he goes into Cam Green, who's normally so good in that position. Miller came through, then Britska didn't want it at first. And if that hits, that's going to be pretty close, isn't it?
3: Yeah, well, it's that classic cricket cliche, never run on a misfield. And Cam Green does incredibly to get the ball in the first place and to throw almost off his knees to try and affect something, which would have been an outstanding run out and a huge moment, dislodging.
2: Edwards over the wicket to Miller again, defended into the offside. There's going to be no run. Still David Miller, a bit of the crease now for 19 balls, yet to score his first boundary. He's 8 off 19. The run rate over 5 runs and over now. Cam still said 250, 260. Possibly a good score for South Africa, but if these two are still here in 10 overs time, Cam, I mean, especially with the power David Miller has, they'll be confident of getting possibly much closer to 300.
3: Yeah, certainly will, and he just looks like he might be under a little bit of pressure now. David Miller been starved of the strike a little bit last couple of overs.
2: Edwards over the wicket to Miller, 4-1 off stump, and just driven out to the fielder on the boundary on the offside. That's 32 overs complete. South Africa are 165 for four. John Norman and Jared Kimber are going to come in for commentary for the next six overs or so. And yeah, this partnership building nicely for South Africa. Worth 39 runs, 32 overs completed. South Africa 165 for four.
1: Thank you, Sam Allard, starring today. What a man. We haven't even mentioned that he was bowled by a child in South Africa the last time he played cricket there. Good bowler. Chris Silverwood's son. Every time I tell the story, John, I like to take a year off the age of the boy. He was four, I think, when he bowled Allard in that game.
3: Sorry, my mic wasn't working. I only heard the last bit of that sentence, which worried me.
1: Do you remember that when we played at Newlands?
3: Of course, yeah. I saw first ball of Josh Hazel was eighth over, and this is glanced down to fine leg off the glove of David Miller. Yeah, I was on Facebook, and James Gregg, who is a reporter, golf reporter mainly for the BBC, but he was playing for the Barmy Army team against us that day, wasn't he?
1: Well, yeah, he might have been, yeah.
3: He was, yeah. He got me out with an absolute pie and hasn't stopped going on about it. But anyway, congratulations to him. He got married recently. And Joe Root was one of his ushers. So
1: are they golf buddies?
3: I think they just all grew up together. And Chris Millard, who was... used to be managing director of the Barmy Army as well, pushed out to cover, no run, he was out there. But what Greggy, and they filmed it as well, and they pushed it out on social, and it was a terrible delivery. I basically yorked myself. But if you remember the game, Sam had been one of four or five of our team that got out very, very cheaply, and then me and one of the Sky camera guys, George, put on a partnership, and then anyway we were manufacturing a finish where we needed to score 18 off the last six, so I just had to try and smash this ball, missed it, bowled. He never mentioned that bit. Hazel were continuing, and
1: I think he heard the noise of where that might have hit him on the body.
3: Yeah, using that noise, listeners, guess what part of the body the ball has just hit. And Britska is just down on his knees, and he's just having a little moment. We've all been there. How are you anyway? We've been on comms today. Oh, actually, he got hit in the belly. In the belly. So he's winded himself.
1: Yeah.
3: He's a fidgety batter, isn't he? He's a fidgety player, Britska. I mean, it's not exactly unheard of to have a fidgety cricketer, but he's not quite Marnus and Steve Smith territory, but there's a lot going on there.
1: No, there is. After each ball, he does this weird little splits thing with his feet. And Tendo's already pointed out that it's not at the Smith level, but it's not Smith, is it? There is a lot going on there. I'm good. I met a hero yesterday. Would you like to hear the story?
3: I'd love to hear the story.
1: My son left his saxophone in a park.
3: What park?
1: Would be Kelsey Park.
3: The one near...
1: I actually don't know which park they're in.
3: Is
1: but
3: it
1: yeah.
3: the one near opposite his school? It'd is it the one near his school?
1: It'd be one of the ones near his school.
3: Well,
1: yeah.
3: No, I'm talking about the one that's right by the school.
1: Yeah, it might be.
3: It's Kelsey Park.
1: Well, I know that's Kelsey Park, but I don't know that's the park he was in.
3: Oh, right.
1: He was in a park.
3: Right, okay.
1: On his way home, and he's got a saxophone, and he left the saxophone there.
3: Okay.
1: And this stranger picked up the saxophone and decided to try and sell it to other people in the park.
3: Really?
1: Yes. And he went up to this guy called Neil, and he said to Neil, you do music? And Neil's like, yeah, I do music. He goes, do you want to buy this? And Neil's like, okay. And he's looking at it, and he goes, what's your name? So the guy, and the guy's like, James. He said, well, it says Ezekiel on here.
3: And then that's my middle name.
1: Yeah. And he's like, well, do you want it or not? And he's like, well, you're not selling it. You've clearly nicked it or found it.
3: Britska's back, and thick inside edge back into the inside portion of his leg. No run. Hazel were continuing.
1: And then Hero Neil, who didn't need to do any of this, he's just there with his young kid in the park, right?
3: Good old Neil.
1: Doesn't need to do any of this. He's like, you got two choices. You either leave now or you stay and I call the cops. But either way, I'm holding this until. Wow. And apparently the young man went off, and Neil went, no, you had your chance. Now you need to leave. And then he saw the phone number on it, rang us up, and we went and picked it up last night. How? What a hero.
3: Hero Neil. Britska, 75 not out, flexes the knees, and pushes this out to point. No run.
1: But yeah, musician, so he knew that it was, you know, it's quite, you know, I don't think we bought the saxophone. I think it might be the schools as well, which would have been awkward. But they're not. I don't think they're cheap saxophones. No musical instrument is cheap, from what I could tell.
3: I bumped into a cricketer at Kelsey Park once.
1: Wasn't it Butch?
3: Yeah.
1: Yeah.
3: Yeah.
1: I think I know all of your stories of running into random cricket people at places, because there's one with Gideon Haigh as well in a slide. Am I wrong?
3: That one was truly bizarre, right? Butch is from Croydon. I'm from South Norwood, which is in the borough of Croydon. We have children. Well, one of Butch's children is a similar age to one of mine. Is that caught by Cameron Green, or is that on the bounce?
1: No, it's on the bounce. He hammered it. The reason you couldn't tell is because the camera couldn't pick it up. He hit it so hard.
3: Just bounces just short of the field. But that is a smart bit of fielding from Green. 166 for four. End of over number 33 here on TalkSport 2. TalkSport Cricket YouTube channel. I'm Jim Norman alongside Jarrod Kimber with Tales of South East London Life. It's not exactly a shock to bump into Mark Butcher at a park where we both bring our kids to when we live in the same borough. It was slightly more surprising to be at a pub at a playground in North London. Where was it? It was like King's Cross area, I think. Never been to before, never been back. And I was standing by, you know, those slides which are covered. So what would you call that? Like a chute, but it'd be like
1: covered slide.
3: Yeah, covered slide. And I was standing at the bottom of it, and essentially Gideon Haigh was there. The Australians were in town. He was covering an Ashes series. And Nathan Ellis continued 1 for 16 from his four. It was a slower delivery. Was that back of the hand or just a cutter? Either way. Dealt with by David Miller, who's 9 from 22. That gives you an idea of the pace of this pitch, really. So I'm standing at the bottom of this slide, covered slide, and then this fully grown adult appears at the bottom of it, having decided he's got bored of watching his kid going down it, wanted to join in the fun, and it's Gideon Haigh. And he looked at me, I looked at him. It was a bit weird because we didn't know each other very well, but he certainly recognised me. And then I don't even think he said hello. This is a length delivery, and Miller can't split the field. There's a backward point. No slips in place now, but there's not enough pace on the ball.
1: I think we're finding out a lot about you in this story, though.
3: Why?
1: You're not a dad who slides.
3: It was a children's slide.
1: Well, what's that got to do with it?
3: Well, I don't know if you could fit down a children's slide. Also, I was looking after. I even have children then? I can't even remember.
1: Why was I at the park?
3: What was I there?
1: I was building a park. I was building a playground.
3: Actually, I didn't have children there. No, I was with my nephews.
1: Ah.
3: It was before kids, so that's probably why.
1: I would have thought fun uncle.
3: Fun uncle before I had kids. I got a lot less fun on the pads and just tucked away. I don't think there's any bat on this, so Miller will stay on 9. Leg by hasn't been called yet, but probably will. 166 for 4. When you were growing up, we're going through a period where it's kind of a bit difficult to get that engaged in White Bull series or even Red Bull series sometimes with the visiting teams. You know, during the olden days, you'd only have one visiting team. Now you've got quite a few, right? The relationship between the two sides, whoever they are, has changed over the years. This is pulled in the air. Will bounce short of Renshaw, who's picked up one catch today on the boundary. And Breitsker, I think it is, comes through for another run. Who were the teams you loved watching Australia play?
1: Pakistan, right?
3: Yeah, right. It was great back then.
1: Yeah, they were good. They were exciting. I've actually just done a video on this. Like, you think of their late 90s bowling attack. They were going to give the ball to Wasamak Ram, Waqar Yunus, Shoaib Akhtar, Saqlain Mushtaq Ahmed, Shahid Afridi. Which one of those cricketers do you not want to do cricket?
3: Absolutely. Miller facing up. He's 9 from 24 as Ellis comes in again. Oh, he's been caught and bowled. Completely deceived is David Miller. Leading edge. And actually, it's looped back so slowly. Nathan Ellis has done well.
5: to pivot and get back in line to take the catch. Miller's innings comes to an end, and South Africa lose their fifth. They're 168 for five.
1: It wasn't a leading edge, actually.
5: Was it?
1: It was right off the middle, and it's high on the bat, and it's looped back. And as you said, Ellis is falling over to his left, and he's managed to stick. He's not a very tall man. He doesn't have long arms. I think it was a cutter. I'd need to look at that again. And he's diving one way, and his hands are going the other. He's very lucky he didn't hurt his knee, which he almost hurt earlier, by the way, there. And he's ended up taking the catch. Miller looks disgusted with himself. 9 of 25, and then you spoon the ball back to the fast bowler. It's not exactly how you want your day to go. But again, Ellis shows he's a very good athlete. He's a very eager cricketer.
5: Yeah, there's an excitable puppy type energy to him, isn't there? He's actually not that young, is he? I think he's early 30s, maybe 31. Might be wrong.
1: He's certainly not young. He's been on the circuit for a long time now.
5: Did he come to cricket quite late? I'm feeling he came. Oh no, that might be Spencer Johnson actually. He's also in the squad. He came to cricket quite late.
1: Spencer Johnson was injured the whole time.
5: He was, yeah. Yeah, he was injured for about 3 years, I think.
1: Oh, but longer than that. No. It was a long, long period. So, though lucky that he kind of stuck with it. He could have disappeared. You know, names that you would never have heard of, like, I want to get this name right. John Buchanan's son. Might be Nathan Buchanan, who everyone thought was going to... No, Mitch Buchanan, I think. Everyone thought was going to be a big star and just could never get fit for more than 5 games in a row. And there's a guy called Bert Cockley, who now works with American Cricket, who was another one. You know, these guys, eventually their bodies, you know, don't... And there are high hopes in a lot of these cricketers. And Spencer Johnson was another one we thought we might lose, but Australian cricket have been lucky enough to keep him around.
5: 168 for 5, then. Another watchable cricketer, one of the most watchable in world cricket, I'd say. Marco Janssen, new to the crease, about to face his first delivery. Very different bowling attacks employed for Australia and South Africa today. Short ball from Ellis, and it's guided down to backward point for a dot ball. I've got a question for you, actually, Jared, because I'm not sure when we're on comms again, but I want to ask you a question, because Pat Cummins doesn't play today. But he made his debut for Australia back in 2011. I wonder whether you can tell me two things. First off, can you name the team that he played in?
1: Australia.
5: Australia. Yes, you're right. So you got that one right. Can you name the 11?
1: I definitely wouldn't be able to do the 11. It wasn't the Alex Doolan and Sean Marsh team.
5: No.
1: So what was that? That was 13, 14. So it's pre-Doolan Marsh. I'm assuming Chris Rogers and David Warner would be...
5: Warner's in there.
1: Not Rogers?
5: Not Rogers, no.
1: Who else would have opened in that period? 11.
5: 2011. Well, you think about that. Mitchell Starc continuing. He hasn't picked up a wicket from his 6 overs. And this first ball is driven by Breitska up to mid-off for a single. He moves to 77. Marco Janssen about to take strike.
1: Haddon and Hussey would have been in that team.
5: Haddon, yes. And I think Hussey, I haven't got my book. You think about it. You commentate this delivery and I'm going to go and get my book. I'll be back.
1: There's nothing better than someone asking you a trivia question and they have none of the answers themselves. So look, how unprofessional is this? The commentator has left the booth because he's asked a question and he doesn't have any of the answers. He now doesn't know where his book is. In a minute, he'll realise he's lost his glasses. It's terrible work from John Norman. If he wasn't the boss, we'd fire him. Mitchell Starc coming in again here. Marco Janssen on the pads, inside edge. It's going to go down to fine leg, and they're just going to get a single. Can you tick them off as I get them?
5: Right, okay, so Warner, you got.
1: So not Chris Rogers.
5: No. Surprising opener, actually. In fact, it's so surprising, I'm even doubting it's true.
1: Oh.
5: Hussey, you said, right?
1: I said Hussey.
5: Yeah.
1: Haddon's not playing in that one.
5: Haddon's in, yeah.
1: Okay, that's great. Michael Clark.
5: Yeah, Clark's in there. In fact, Clark was captain.
1: Yeah.
5: Which might give you a clue about who's opening.
1: And yet it doesn't. Bogers? No.
5: Breitska. Yeah. He'll take a single to mid-wicket.
1: I don't think Bogers was in the team by then.
5: No Bogers.
1: 2011 batters. Oh, Phil Hughes.
5: Nope.
1: Uzun Khawaja?
5: Nope.
1: Steve Smith?
5: Smith played at 7.
1: Okay.
5: Under 71 for 5.
1: Is Ponting...
5: Yes.
1: Yes.
5: Is Ponting opening?
1: Was he?
5: Yeah. That's why I'm doubting myself, but I've written it down, so it must be true.
1: No wonder. That would have taken me forever. So I think I've got all the batters?
5: You've got 5. You'll miss... Oh, is there an outsider? No. Marco Jansen.
1: Waft.
5: Big

0: No run. Marco Jansen is 1 from 4. Britska's 78 from 81. Australia been chipping away throughout. Early wicket of Tony D'Souza for a duck. Quinton de Kock caught behind for 14. That was Nathan Ellis' first ball. Temba Bavuma chasing a wide one that turned away from the right-hander. Brilliantly caught, actually, by Inglis. And 87 for 3 at that stage. Matthew Britska has scored some runs. He's still there. This is actually a full toss on a stump, which is blocked out to cover. No run. The 4th wicket to 4. Ryan Rickleton dragging a short delivery, a drag down really from Adam Zampa to square leg to depart for 27, and David Miller deceived by a slower delivery from Nathan Ellis, caught and bowl for 9.
1: I can't think of any other all-rounders in that era.
0: I'll give you a clue.
1: Yeah.
0: He's captaining today.
1: Oh, Mitch Marsh, I would never have got that.
0: No, this is why I'm asking.
1: Yeah.
0: There's quite a few in there that I was surprised by.
1: No, that one.
0: There is another even more surprising one to my mind.
1: Okay, so we've got Smith in the team.
0: Yeah.
1: So the bowling attack at its best in that period would be Mitch Johnson, Ryan Harris, Peter Siddle.
0: Right.
1: But they would not all be fit.
0: No, they weren't all fit. Well, they certainly weren't all play, but Mitchell Johnson was. It's another slow delivery from Nathan Ellis, and there's an underedge through to the keeper from Britska. No run.
1: I know
0: 71 for 5.
1: Jackson Bird played in that era, but I don't think he ever played a test in South Africa.
0: It's not test, remember. This is ODI.
1: Oh, fair point.
0: But it is in Jackson Bird.
1: If it's ODIs, it could be anyone. To be honest.
0: Well,
1: it could be someone like Clint Mackay or Scott Boland.
0: No and no.
1: But do you know what I mean? Because they picked so many random ODI bowlers back in those days.
0: Ellis again driven. It's in the air a touch. Doesn't go too far away from backward point. It's fielded down on the boundary by Mitchell Starc for a single.
1: Nathan Bracken?
0: Nope.
1: Might just have been done by that point.
0: So you've got a spinner in there and a fast bowler.
1: I'm missing another spinner.
0: Yeah.
1: Oh. Who would have been the limited over spinner in 2011? It's not Horrocks, is it?
0: No, but right ballpark. Who replaced Horrocks?
1: What? Lyon?
0: No, Lyon came in just after, didn't he? Yeah. This was left alone by Marco Jansen.
1: Horrocks.
0: In fact, there was 2 players that came in after Horrocks.
1: There was Crazier briefly. It's not going to be him. He didn't play ODIs. Who else played limited overs cricket at that point? It wasn't Steve O'Keefe. Ashton Agar? No, that's before Ashton Agar's debut. 2011. It's not John Holland. I think.
0: Here is Ellis. He's past the umpire. And this is pushed out through cover on the bat of Marco Jansen, who's, like many of the batters, struggling to get to terms with the pace of this pitch, and Nathan Ellis is almost unhittable at the moment.
1: Xavier Doherty.
0: Correct.
1: Yeah.
0: So that leaves you 1 fast bowler.
1: So it was 2011, so it's before Hazelwood. Starc is around, but it's not Starc. Is it like a random, is that what?
0: He's not a bowler I associate with ODI cricket.
1: Oh,
0: so much.
1: I was going to say someone like John Hastings or something, but
0: kind of that kind of bowler. Oh, that's in the air. It's going to drop short though. There was a leg gully, would have gone straight to him, but Britska's just got away with one there. He's tried to flat pull this ball, and it's got a top edge. Inglis can't get round quick enough. Almost trying to steer the ball, really.
1: It was a bizarre shot in the end. I wonder if the ball, I think he might have got the length wrong and then played an odd shot rather than the ball doing anything weird. But as you said before, Ellis is very, very hard to play. Okay, I need a test bowler who played ODI cricket. So it's not Boland, but Boland would have been a good shot.
0: Last ball of the over, and this is driven, and actually timed quite nicely. It's hit firmly, misfield by Mitchell Marsh on the edge of the circle at mid-off, and that allows Jansen through for a single, 175 for 5 at the end of over number 36.
1: It was Ben Hilfenhaus.
0: No, but so close.
1: Doug Bollinger.
0: There you go.
1: It had to be one of those two.
0: Who said Hilfenhaus? Yeah, what a team, eh? Warner and Ponting opening. o'clock.

0: The Hussey, Haddon, Mitch Marsh, Steve Smith, Mitchell Johnson, Xavier Doherty, The Rog, I was running out of space, and Pat Cummins was down at 11.
1: He certainly wouldn't have batted behind Doug Bollinger. I don't think either of us would bat behind Doug Bollinger. And I think on that tour, Cummins made runs in an important test match.
0: He did. Yeah. He scored the winning runs.
1: That's right.
0: Who was Pat Cummins' first ever ODI wicket? Stark into Janssen. Can't push this ball past that fielder at backward point. We've seen this throughout this ODI.
1: I should be able to get that in six guesses.
0: You should get it in six guesses. I'll be surprised if you don't get it in two.
1: Just depends on who was it. It was Bollinger and Johnson. So he might have taken the new ball. So, Amla?
0: That's good thinking. He didn't take the new ball.
1: Okay.
0: It was his first match, right? Stark again. And this is driven. Janssen's going to pick up four wide-ish long on. In the air for a touch. Dragged it, really. But picks up four. Run scoring is proving very, very tricky. Just wonder what is a good score on this pitch, right? Because as the ball is getting older, it may just be because Nathan Ellis is mixing things up so much. Slow pitch, difficult to really get value for your runs. I wonder if a score around 260, this almost might be an old school ODI.
1: I think it's a good pitch for slow ball bowlers, but I don't know if either team outside of Ellis has many options. Ngidi would be unplayable on this wicket, would be my guess. But if it's not Amla, then De Villiers?
0: Jack Callis.
1: Yeah, Callis was the other one.
0: Yeah.
1: They were pretty steady side, so that should have been easy.
0: This is a short delivery. Janssen, tall band, stays quite still in the crease and almost rides that bounce and cuts it in front of cover point for a single. He moves to eight. Really important partnership, this. But South Africa to get up to around 260, which, I mean, we'll see. They've got very different bowling attacks, right? Two frontline spinners. You imagine they're going to bowl a bit more than the Australian spinners.
1: But as Tendo was saying before, they're both left-arm finger spinners.
0: Yeah.
1: And there's a lot of left-handers. So he's a bit odd.
0: Matchups, what matchup? Oh, Britska runs his first one. Wow, he runs the first one really quickly. He thinks he's targeted a part of the field, backward square, the leg side, which is unguarded. But Janssen looks less inclined to run two.
1: I think this is a wicket that's more likely to be useful for finger spinners. So I don't think Zampa got as much out of it as he probably would have liked to have gotten out of it. And the other guys are more part-timery. Although I would have thought they would have given Cooper Connolly more of a bowl, but they didn't.
0: Well, they haven't really needed to so much. Edwards went for a few, didn't he? But everybody else has been that economical. This is fuller delivery from Stark. There's a little conversation about whether Janssen's got an outside edge to this.
1: He 1,000% hit the ground.
0: Well, he definitely hit the ground, but he also looks a little bit... I reckon he's looking guilty on purpose.
1: Fake guilty face. We've all had it. He nowhere knew that.
0: Missed that by absolute miles, didn't he? Inglis knew. Stark was wondering.
1: I think with those ones, you almost automatically don't review them. Because that's where you make the biggest mistake. Because you hear the noise and you get excited. It's like Kaliki Bunting all over again.
0: And they've only got one review left as well. Short ball. And this is wristily played on the pull by Janssen, who again uses all of his height and reach to safely take a ball in and around the fourth fifth stump line through mid-wicket for a single. And he steals a strike as well. Britska talks to himself a lot as well. Have you noticed that? He's really talking. And not like, he's about to face 94 mile an hour, I'm talking to myself kind of ball. He's talking to himself before every delivery.
1: Oh, yeah. No, 100%. He also does a lot of shaking of heads. Like he's in the middle of a conversation with someone. There's definitely a lot of idiosyncratic nature to the way he goes about it. But just getting back, so Zampa's gone at 5.67, Connolly went at 7s, and Renshaw went at 5.5s. It could just be that it's a, you know, you need a frontline spinners, but it could also be that this wicket hasn't spun as much or given as much assistance as we thought it would.
0: It's Nathan Ellis, who's really bowled well today. He's taken 2 for 21. His first delivery is left alone by Marco Johnson, who is 9 from 14. Britsko at the other end, 81 from 85. Matt Renshaw has been an interesting case to watch, hasn't he? He's, you know, he was brought into the side, the test tied a long, long time ago. Never really seen as a white ball player particularly. Spent a lot of time outside the team. He was in a lot of squads for a while, wasn't he? And then, actually, it's almost been his renaissance within white ball cricket. He was playing T20 cricket for Australia, 50-over stuff. Seen him back inside. So he's punched through cover for a run. How do you assess how he's going to go in the many, all three formats that he plays now for Australia?
1: Yeah, look, I'm glad that he didn't go away. When Zach Crawley started, I compared him to Matt Renshaw in that it was clearly a player who was very, very limited, but his skills were so high, you could see why the team was taking a punt with him. But I thought with Renshaw, Australia did the right thing. They brought him in. His limitations eventually became an issue for him, and they let him go off.
0: Short again from Ellis, and I'd love to see the speed of that. Again,
1: 12 kilometres?
0: Really, really slow. It's an old-school slower bouncer, and Britsko just lets that one go through. No run.
1: By the way, they've got those snacks that they do.
0: The crisps.
1: Yeah, but it's not a crisp, is it? No. It's like a cooked potato where they unfurl the potato, yeah. Which you see a lot in Holland and South Africa. I don't know what the name of it is. Spiral? Potato or something, but they're great if you've never had a chance to find one. Matt Renshaw would love them.
0: Yeah, you don't get them here, do you? This is touch fuller. That is an extravagant forward defensive shot from Britsko.
1: Yeah, so I think they did the right thing. That they were panicking when they picked Renshaw. They knew he had certain skills, like what they were pretty confident of his play versus spin. And that he had really good patience for an international player. They brought him in and it didn't work. But what's interesting about Renshaw is he's developed in a way that I don't think anyone thought he was going to. And a lot of it was because he was struggling to get back into the test team, he started taking T20 cricket really seriously and he started bashing spin everywhere. And that's been the comeback. And you wouldn't have put your money on that when he left the test team.
0: Another slow ball from Ellis, and Britsko again happy to defend. Yeah, I mean, for a couple of years, the only time I was in Matt Renshaw was when he was playing for Brisbane Heat.
1: Yeah, he played for the Brisbane Heat. I remember when he played in the test match against Pakistan, must have been in Australia, and they just set the fielders all on one side because he couldn't even hit on the other side of the wicket at that point. Like, he was so limited. So to see him, you know, get to the level that he has, I really like it. But I always thought that there was a player in there, maybe not this player, but I always thought there was a player in there. He was too talented. And it shows you why some of Zach Crawley.
0: Last ball of Nathan Ellis is over, short ball, and this is pulled through mid-wicket, but Travis Head is out on the boundary. And it ends the over with a single. Britsko's 82, Johnson is 10. 184 for 5 at the end of over number 38. Jared will continue talking about Matthew Renshaw, and Cameron Steele is about to come in for that.
1: Yeah, what I was going to say is I think one of the issues for someone like Zach Crawley is he never went off to just develop who he was as a player because he was always doing it in the international game. And then on top of that, you're trying to hold your spot. And then he's been encouraged to be the same player over and over again. So I think Renshaw is a perfect example of sometimes you just have to mature and learn and change. And that's something that Renshaw's been able to do. And now he's a very good player of spin and in white ball cricket. And instead of leaving everything outside off stump in red ball cricket, which is where he began. Talking about leaving everything outside off stump. Were you a leaver?
2: I was a leaver. I'd say I was probably quite boring to watch.
1: Really?
2: Yeah, old school, left them, kicked them a lot, edged them more than I would have liked as well. Yeah.
1: I'm okay with the edging.
2: As we all do. You gotta,
1: yeah, that's fine. I got to admit, like, I can leave the ball, but every time I leave the ball, I'm just like, probably should have hit that before. That's not true. I would have missed it or edged it, but that's not how I think. In my head, I'm just like, that's a missed opportunity for another boundary. Love some Bry work out in the outer here. Zampa is back. A little bit short. You can hear straight away, look for two.
3: Move in, Cradder.
1: But there's not really a pocket out there. The long on and mid-wicket are pretty close, Cam. So there's no real gap out there, is there?
2: No, it's just been strangled the last few overs as well.
3: Yeah, one leg.
2: Big job for Marco Jansen to do here to support Matthew Brechko, who's been quite sensational today so far. But this is what Adam Zampa is here for. His overs leading into the third power plate.
1: Yeah, I was just going to ask you, because this is clearly a pitch where both teams think you need spin, but I don't know if it's a wrist spinner's pitch. I wonder if it's more of a finger spinner's, and we'll see the two specialist finger spinners come in later and do a little bit more with it. In fact, with Zampa, when he has spun it, it's quite often been quite slow as well. And this is overpitched and dug out by Marco Jansen. It's very straight. They want two. They've had their fielders really wide at long on and long off, and they've gotten away with it there as Connolly has saved that from the boundary as they come back for the second.
2: Yeah, and I think those fielders at long on and long off have been so wide because of the pace of this pitch and it being a little bit slower. I am really interested to see Keshav Maharaj bowl and see whether he can get some spin from bowling a little bit quicker and bowling into this pitch. The only ones that Adam Zampa has really been dealt with.
1: As this one is whacked out of the ground, it was the no-look shot, which basically just means you can keep your head down. But Marco Jansen kept his head down. The ball went flying into the stand. This time it didn't hit any women on the head, but it's gone for six. A beautiful slog sweep, the sort of classical Marco Jansen shot you see so often.
2: I was just about to say, the only ones where Zampa has been dealt with has been the step hits, or where he's bowled into the pitch, and this was certainly a step hit, and Marco Jansen does the rest, and taking a leaf out of Devil Brevis's book.
1: Yeah.
2: The no-look six.
1: Beautiful strike. He does love that area of the ground. And he tries to cut this, and he should have slog-swept this for six. And he ends up missing it, and Inglis takes the bails off, but it's a good ball. Don't know why you need to take the bails off when someone's playing a back foot cut shot and they've missed it, but that's what wicketkeepers do.
2: Yeah, that's what they do. We love it. Good work from Josh Inglis, even though it was potentially unnecessary.
1: This is the slog sweep again. It's actually down the leg side. It's almost a traditional sweep. He's just lofted. And that one has landed as a small child jumps over his mother to try and take a one-handed hanger in the crowd. But it's a big, big hit. So we thought they might just knock it around in this section, and they've decided to go the other way.
2: Another gorgeous shot. Another step hit from Adam Zampa, just missing again. Long levers of Marco Jansen. And which we saw earlier, someone dive in the crowd on that grass and just catch a young girl in the head. But thankfully, no one hurt this time.
1: You see that kid jumps across violently as this next one is pushed up the short cover. They'll take one. I took my son to see one of the warm-ups in Beckenham, Sri Lanka versus England Lions. And it was a very low-scoring game. It was wet. England didn't even bat for that long. And there was one six hit out to us, and it was just as he left to get something from. And I could see his face as he walked back. And all he could think of was, if I was sitting there, I would have been able to catch that or drop it or whatever the case may be. But he was gutted to miss out on it. So we know in South Africa that in the SA20, you get paid to take catches in the ground. And so sometimes watching the beefy fans a little bit lick it up, dive across. I wonder how long health and safety will allow that to continue. But yeah, she got hit in the head earlier. We think she's fine last that we heard anyway, that she was doing okay. I think he took a bit of pace off at the guy. I think he just flicked his fingers on the way through.
2: I think she was going to catch it, wasn't she? And he just nicked it, and it went off course and hit her straight on the noggin.
1: I think it broke it. Was it her sunglasses that broke as well? Someone's sunglasses got shattered in the whole thing. We need a Zapruder film analysis of it frame by frame. But yeah, someone's sunglasses got broken. So there's a lot going on. 200 for five here after 39.
2: Do you remember that competition in New Zealand? Was it in the Super Smash where everyone was wearing those orange singlets? Was it Spates?
1: I know the one. You had to wear the clothes and take the catch, right? Yeah. Edwards is back on. And this is back of a length outside off stump, and it jabbed away by Marco Jansen. Marco Jansen only ever has two methods of batting. It's I look uncomfortable and I don't know how to score, or it's everything hits the middle of my bat and flies away. We've reached that zone here. That was not the shot of a number seven who averages 20-odd in one-day cricket.
2: Not at all, and not that much width either. About fifth stump, and Marco Jansen just waiting on that beautifully, straight off his back pocket, and carving it behind point, four more runs. He is in some form here.
1: Edwards in again, tall, and that's horrendous. He's gone for the slow ball, it's come out wrong, and it's dribbled down the leg side for a wide. Do you play much cricket against him?
2: I haven't played against Jack Edwards, no. I played against Mickey. I can't remember. I certainly saw his long hair bouncing in back in the day.
1: Mickey's more your age group, isn't he?
2: Are they not twins? Or have I got that?
1: I thought they were twins, and we looked it up before, and there's 6 years between them.
2: Oh, so I've just started a full twins conversation from 6 years. Now I feel bad.
1: No, I did the exact same thing. I had Sam looking it up for me as he comes in again, and this is pushed out on the offside. I'm pretty sure Jack Edwards is like 26, so or 25. So then they're not twins, but it's funny that we both thought they were. Do you remember they were marketed as like, you know, here comes the Edwards. There was that. Was it the Sydney Sixers signed both of them at the same time?
2: Yeah. Well, now we're talking about marketing, and we were on the beer before with the catches in New Zealand.
1: Yeah,
2: exactly. It's all marketing.
1: Exactly. But yeah, his brother was quite quick, wasn't he?
2: Yeah, he was. Yorkshire signed him a few years back. It didn't quite work out for him there, but yeah, he was proper talent, and he just couldn't get fit. That was the main issue. He came over here and suffered quite a lot. I think it was with his back.
1: His brother Jack comes in. It's short, slow ball, and it's hit out from sweeper. They think about two. There's only one there. Yeah, I think it was Goffey. TalkSport's Darren Goff who signed him, because I remember him running in by me, and when he said it, I thought he meant Jack, because I thought he was looking for an all-rounder, and then he told me no, it was his brother and they were looking for a quick at the time. But yeah, just I think he only played like 9 first class games. Like, I feel like I've seen his face a lot for someone who actually didn't bowl all that much. But both him and his brother, big men. It's windy, you can hear that here. Is that going to be called a wide by square leg umpire? It's actually hard to bounce Marco Jansen and get a wide. He is 19 feet tall. That's the official height of Marco Jansen. I would have thought Jack Edwards would be about maybe an inch shorter than Marco Jansen, about 6'6".
2: Some tall guys out in the field as well. Cam Green, Mitch Marsh.
1: Yeah.
2: Josh Hazlewood, Mitch Stark.
1: And then you got Marco Jansen. I can't think of anyone else that they have who's particularly tall. Because Daryl Kotze is not tall. Yeah, so I'd say Australia has the height. I don't know, if they play a basketball game later, you put your money on Australia. 207 for 5 here on TalkSport Cricket. Back of a length, punched to one of the tall men, Cam Green. I think Marco Jansen would be probably a 2-3 who shoots a lot from the outside, but can play up because of his height, whereas I think Jack Edwards is probably a 3-4 in basketball, more of a power forward, more physique. Are you a big basketball fan? Does any of this make any sense? Am I just speaking a different language?
2: I'm nodding.
1: I don't know what position Cameron Green would be, actually.
2: A Shaquille O'Neal type, whatever position that is.
1: That was a center. He's not quite tall enough to be a center. Maybe lower levels of professional basketball. He's quite solid though, isn't he, Cameron Green as well? What you wouldn't want with Cameron Green is too much running and jumping, because you would be afraid he would injure himself. This is outside off stump, and it's flat batted. He almost gets this pass mid-off, which is Mitch Marsh up in the circle. Don't they get one? Is it Mitch Marsh's sister? That's the end of the over, 285. Was she netball or basketball?
2: Yeah, netball. I'm almost certain it was netball. Serious sporting family.
1: Yeah, and the mum played a sport as well. I don't know if the mum might have played basketball. I think there was basketball in the family somewhere. Maybe it wasn't at the professional level. Mitch Marsh could have been drafted in the AFL and played Aussie rules football. I don't think Sean was at that level. I don't think Mitch Marsh would have liked the training. I don't think it's for him.
2: He's deceptively fit, though, Mitch Marsh.
1: Now?
2: Well, since the JL years.
1: Yeah, he was not in the early part. When he was at the period he was drafted in the AFL, that would have really tested him. And to be fair, JL, Justin Langer, took a lot of the training from Aussie Rules as well. Yeah, there's lots of stories about Mitch Marsh being forced to do laps and having to have a place over the boundary to vomit and get rid of stuff because he wasn't at the levels that he needed to be for those running. But he was a centre-half forward in Aussie Rules football, so I would assume he would have been pretty good at like a 40 to 50 metre sprint, right? You're going to have to run out to the wings. And he's a big guy. As Mitch Stark comes back into the attack, short, and is that going to be called or wide? He ducks this. They've ducked almost every bouncer in the last couple of overs here.
2: Yes, I think of other footy players as well. Alex Carey was on the books at GWS, wasn't he? Misses out today for Australia.
1: Yeah, he was very interesting because he was a professional footballer but he didn't actually play in the AFL because he played for Greater West Sydney before they were an AFL team. And then when they became an AFL team, he was released. So he was definitely given a contract, but he never played a senior game of Aussie Rules football. As this is in the slot and just whacked across the line. As we said, once he gets on a roll, Marco Janssen, he's very hard to stop. This one dings off some concrete out towards the emergency exit sign. Almost landed on a beach. Big hit there. Sluggy, but elegant slug.
2: Yeah, outstanding swing from Marco Janssen. All he had to do is get some of this right in the slot for him to hit, working against the angle. Slower ball from Mitch Stark. A little bit of an off-cutter, and he holds his weight back perfectly. And again, no look.
1: 94 metres as well. And that went high, too. Quite long out there. Yeah, I think Alex Carey would probably be one of the last ones. There was a guy called, was it Alex Keith? Played for Victoria as a cricketer. He was offered an AFL gig and knocked it back. Became a professional cricketer for Victoria. Didn't make it. And then went and played Aussie Rules football after that. As this one is pushed out. Oh, sorry. I didn't see which... You have... Cam's trying to show me a message on his phone. He's got 83 WhatsApps. I wasn't sure which one you were showing me though.
2: I was trying to show you Ishant Sharma's wife was a basketball player.
1: Really?
2: As is Marsha's sister, as we mentioned.
1: Oh, she was basketball.
2: So I got it wrong. My bad.
1: I think the mother was a netballer then. Because I could be wrong, but I'm pretty sure that the father and the mother were both elite level sports, and then all the children were. And it was all different sports. As this one is hit into the bottom of Janssen's foot, he tries to force this away. Because that was the big thing. If Mitch Marsh had taken up Aussie Rules, they would have had four different elite level sports in the one family, which is, I don't know if it's a record. Mitchell Stark's brother is a high jumper? No, okay, he is. He's a high jumper. I think he has a Commonwealth medal, I want to say, for high jumping. Brandon Stark, I want to say his name is. I might have that wrong as well. So that, I mean, and of course, if you don't know, Mitchell Stark also married into the Healy cricket family, Alyssa and Ian, as this one is punched out on the offside. So looking forward to what their children do.
2: Unfair, isn't it?
1: Yeah.
2: Stephen Coniglio could have played professional cricket, played for Greater Western Sydney, footy player.
1: Okay. I mean, there was a few back in the day. So Ricky Ponting, there's a great story, and I've never tracked Ricky down enough to be able to chat to him about it. But there's a great story that he played a representative game for Tasmania at underlevel AFL. And his dad basically just said, don't try too hard because we want you to play cricket, not football. We don't want you to be confused. Matthew Wade was going to be an Aussie Rules footballer until he had his health scare. As Janssen is facing Stark again. Oh, he's absolutely hammered this. He's always taken Stark's head off. He's always taken a security guard's head off. The power on that. Long on. Was a little bit wide, as we said before, but it didn't matter. If he'd been standing in his normal position, all one would have been able to do is walk around to the left and pick that ball up. That was an incredible hit. This is a beautiful inning so far.
2: Yeah, bludgeon from Marco Janssen, and that's the 50 partnership there. What an important one this is now. Some real good rhythm now, Marco Janssen. Always talk about long levers, but the timing required to work that to the fence there. Crowd have loved it as well.
1: I think he hit that harder than the six.
2: Absolutely.
1: Or either of the sixes, I should say.
2: Well, and crucially now, 218 for five, they could even be eyeing up way past 260 if these two stay at the crease. I mean, Britsko's barely got any of the strike in the last few overs, and perhaps for the best, Marco Janssen, 41 off 31 balls now. He's flying.
1: I think they're in a good position now because also... Not only is Janssen in and in form, they've got the batter at the other end. And so if they lose a wicket, it's still Bosch to come. So it's not like it's a huge step down in batting talent from Marco Janssen. As Edwards is bowling again, they're really testing him. I like this. The short into the wicket, and it's going to be hit out to the sweeper, and they'll just take one. So Corbin Bosch can bat, and Gerald Coetzee is not a batter in any way, shape, or form, but he can hold the bat, and so can the two tail enders. They've listed Maharaj at number 11. Maharaj is certainly not a number 11 for most teams. So now they're in a really good position where Marco Janssen can keep going here, knowing that there's a bunch of guys who can hold the bat behind him and a batter at the other end. He does keep going. charges down the wicket. He tries to hoik this away. Just stay in your crease, wait for the ball. And he's missed that one. It goes through to the keeper.
2: Yeah, slow ball, only 114 kilometres an hour from Jack Edwards. But I suppose the challenge here for Mitch Marsh as captain is to work with what he's got left. Josh Hazlewood, 8 overs so far. He's got 2 left. Nathan Ellis has 3 overs left. He's got 2 for 23 so far. You'd imagine he'd bowl the bulk of the last of the death overs.
1: Well, what's fascinating is Big Edwards comes into Big Janssen. 6 foot 6 versus 6 foot 7. It's a bouncer and he leaves this alone.
2: Just a few of them.
1: Yeah. He's got everything that's full, he's absolutely smashed. Anything that's short, he's left. The fact that Jack Edwards is bowling now and there are other options almost suggests to me that this is, it's more important for them to find out some things about their players than it is for them to necessarily win this game at the moment. Not to say that they're not still trying to win it, but you know what I mean. Because I don't think, based on how he's bowled today, you would be bowling Edwards in this position. Otherwise, a lovely solo ball from him. He's just blocked out.
2: I suppose the only thing is that Adam Zampa's gone at 7.14 and over. He's 250 from his 7, so with that last ball, a knuckle ball. Jack Edwards showing all his variations.
1: There's no doubt that they thought it was going to be better for the spinners than it was, because we wouldn't have seen Renshaw bowl otherwise, right? So I give you that, but yeah, I still think you'd pick Zampa over Edwards at this stage. But he got whacked as well, so everyone's going the distance, and it's good to learn something about a younger player. So he comes in another very slow ball. I think that he's got the message here, as that one goes down to Hazlewood, they get one, which is just bowl slower balls on this wicket, and don't worry about the pace at all, because Alice has been brilliant at doing that, right?
2: Yeah, and it's into the pitch, slower balls, but just not so short that you're going to get pulled. And that'll be the perfect delivery that he was looking to bowl there.
1: This looks like he's bowling that off one knuckle. Like it's almost like a knuckle cutter that he's trying to get out. Anyway, 220 for 5. Jared Kimber coming to steal with you, as this is more of a cutter, I think. And it is chipped down to long on, and they will just take a single. So we said before, somewhere between 250 and 270. They've, even with this surge here, they've still hovered around that total. But with Marco Janssen smashing the ball at the moment. So Marco Janssen, the longest sixes in this match, 94, 92, and 85 meters. What do you think your longest six would be?
2: 60. Probably never got it over the rope. Now let's go with the ones hit off me.
1: Gary Morgan, if we could find how many professional sixes Cameron Steele has scored, so we can look that up. What do you think the over-under is?
2: Oh, honestly, don't know. I know that off my bowling is probably in the thousands.
1: Oh, yeah, obviously. I mean, we just assumed that as a spinner.
2: It's a given.
1: Yeah, as a spinner especially. But you must have hit some professional sixes.
2: I actually got to my first class ton with a 6.
1: Oh, there we go.
2: Nice full toss from Chesney Hughes. Thanks, Chesney.
1: Oh, Chesney. Wow. Full and straight from Hazlewood. That might have tailed in a little bit with a little bit of a reverse there as they brought Hazlewood back into the attack. That will change things if there's a little bit of reverse. So they were bowling almost exclusively cutters. Can't see the ball. I didn't see them working on it all that much, but it just felt like it tailed in just a little.
2: And I just wonder if Hazlewood's only going to bowl the one over here. Save one for the back end as well.
1: Coming in again, green towel out behind him. It's another full toss. That one was missed by Marco Janssen. So Greg Chappell says that the knee-high full toss is the hardest to hit in the game because it's the fastest ball. So it's very hard to sort of get used to it. Whereas at least if you get a waist-high full toss, you can kind of just help it on its way. Whereas the knee-high one, you kind of have to hit straight. We see that a lot in T20 cricket, people being caught out because it's just a little bit quicker than you think, but it's a full toss, so you still want to whack it. Hazel in again. That's a cutter. And that loops up like a tennis ball. Like MCG in 1998 kind of bounce there. I think Marco Janssen was just saying cutter. I'm not sure it was. Was it a cross seam perhaps? Look how slow it was. Marco Janssen was through his shot so early and it took forever to get through to the keeper.
2: Yeah, It was a slower ball, but I wouldn't say it was quite an off-cutter.
1: Yeah.
2: Disguised.
1: He does do a fascinating thing, which is it's becoming more and more common, but Hazelwood was one of the first to do it. Comes in, this is full and wide to Yorker, and Janssen gives himself room. So single off the first ball, three dots after Marco Janssen's been whacking everything. He does do a lot of, he'll come in with his fingers normal, and then he will change them to like a knuckle or a cutter, and then he goes back. And I talked to a couple of players, that did tail a little bit, so there is some reverse there. I talked to a couple of players, and they said that when they found it really hard, because sometimes he would have three grips on the way in, and he's showing you the incorrect grips, but you know, it's like playing someone in poker. I think Harry Gurney, I think, was someone who used to do something similar. Good wide Yorker here off the toe end of the bat. It's going to dribble down the long off. At least Marco Janssen's got off strike, but he's only given Breedsky one ball. And as you said before, he hasn't faced a lot, has he?
2: No, I don't know whether they'll be happy or sad with that. Marco Janssen's done such a great job, but it seems though Australia have discovered now that they need to bowl shorter at him, get it up high near his shoulders, but he's been starved of strike, Matthew Breedsky. Wonder if he's just lost any rhythm.
1: Yeah, it could be tricky. Hazelwood in again. This is over covers. Actually, it's over backward point. He's edged that. I'm not sure if that's exactly where he was aiming, because it wasn't where I was looking, but he's got the boundary away. It was back of a length into the pitch. He gave himself some room and eventually just sort of flashed at it, and he's going to get a boundary. Was it intentional? That was the fake cutter, by the way, that ball.
2: I think this was intentional, yeah. Straight out of the middle, and it's actually a no look as well.
1: Well, that's what I was going to say. He was looking at covers. Watch his eyes here. Yeah, he's looking at cover.
2: That's aura.
1: I like that.
2: That is aura.
1: Absolutely smashed that to backward point while he's looking at covers and then looks back down at the non-striker to say, that's what I do. That's what we do here. 227 for five. So we've still got Corbin Bosch yet to come. And Breedsky, we're worried if he was out of form because he'd been off strike for a while. He looked absolutely fine there. You ever played any cricket in South Africa?
2: Yes. Played on a pre-season tour there for Durham back in the day, and played at Potchefstroom, where the third ODI is, and I got hit in the head by Duane Olafia, and then was concussed and out of the rest of the tour. He bowled rapid.
1: Is that at altitude? Is concussion worse at altitude than other places? As Alice comes in, it's short, slow ball, and it's whipped away. That is an outrageous shot, Marco Janssen. You should warn us before you're going to play things like that. Absolutely crazy. He saw the slow ball and then always played a tennis ball shot to it.
2: Yeah, flamboyance from Marco Janssen. Clear plan from Australia to go short at him, but just using that little bit of width to get that extra leverage. Marco Janssen, I mean, that is stunning stuff.
1: That's an MS Dhoni shot, isn't it? That really is. That's the shot you play in tennis ball cricket, because the ball sits up and you just hit it wherever you want it to. Alice goes for the Yorker. Gets it wrong. It's a little bit down the leg side, but it beats him with a little bit of extra pace. Hits him on the pad, no run.
2: That's something that Ellis is so good at, watching the batter. His variations are what has got him to this level.
1: Very good too at reading a pitch and realizing that he has to, like, he was the first one here to work out, this is a slower ball pitch, this is what I need to do. When it was nipping around, he was still trying to nip it around. He's very clever at his pitch management skills. Probably because as a shorter bowler, you have to be as well. You can't default to just one length. I don't know how tall he is, but I don't think he's above 6 foot, is he? Very skiddy. He comes in again, and this bounces. This pitch is hilarious with short balls, but it's 136K, so he put a little bit of extra effort into it, and yet we could have made a sandwich, me and Cam, on the time that took between the batter and the keeper. Very much tennis ball bounce here. So you see it go in, that's how short it was. It just stops off the wicket.
2: Just got a message through from Gary. I hit 27 sixes in my career and I conceded 78. Ah, well.
1: Okay, I mean, you're in the negative, but it could be a lot worse.
2: I thought it was a lot worse.
1: This is outside off stump and left, and I say left alone, missed by Janssen, who tries to slash it away. I was talking to Vic Marks, former Somerset England spinner, Western Australian spinner as well, because he found out recently that he went for the most runs in professional cricket in the 80s. So Vic Marks was a bit of a batter who bowled left arm finger spin, but he obviously was very good at both crafts. But yeah, and he went for the most, didn't take the most wickets, but he went for the most runs. And he found out the exact number, and I don't want to say it because I don't want to get it wrong. Oh, this is full straight and jabbed out, and they're going to steal a run on the offside here. But it was something bad, like, you know, 17,400. Do you know what I mean? It's not a number you want to hear, and then to know that it's also the most. Yeah. And I said, how did you feel when you felt when you heard it? He said, it's a very good story to have when you're doing some public speaking, because it gets everyone on the room on side with you, because they know that you not only did you fail, you failed at a level that no one else managed to fail at. So he took it quite well. So all I'm saying is, when you do public speaking, I hit 27 sixes in my professional career, and they hit 73 or whatever it was off you.
2: 76,
1: sorry. It was more than I thought. Another good slow ball in the hip. Turned around, they're going to think of two. You hear the big call of no there. The end of the over, 233 for five. Britsky's on 92 off 96. Marco Jansen is 48 off 44. Cam and I are out, and Tendo and Allard are together. I'm pretty sure I listened to a band in the 90s called Tendo and Allard.
3: I reckon we can make that work, can't we? See how this comm stint goes. See how the next six overs go. And then, I know you're a busy man at the moment. You're here, there and everywhere. You're one of the hardest working men in cricket. But Tendo and Allard, let's get it together. Have a little session. See you ever, right, eh?
4: We've got a good name to start, so we'll run with that.
3: I reckon we've done the hardest bit. The hardest bit, coming up with the name, Tendo and Allard. And we'll go from there. So six overs to go then. South Africa are 233 for five. Is going to be Mitchell Starc to bowl his final over of his spell. Matthew Britsker is on strike, unbeaten on 92. Short, wide, cut away. Well fielded there by the fielder at deep point, Matthew Renshaw. And two more runs, the tally of Matthew Britsker. Have you been impressed, Tendo?
4: Yeah, lovely play. Obviously, well documented what a great start he's had to his one-day international career. And a little bit short on runs after that plus three start, but he's certainly shown today how valuable he is and what a good player he is in sort of tricky conditions. But he's played spin well, he's played seam well, he's held innings together, and the tempo of his innings has been fantastic, and South Africa in a good position here to get sort of 280 odd.
3: Unbeaten on 94. His partnership now worth 67 runs. Start going around the wicket, angling the ball into the right-handed bat, and he just flicks that past the fielder at short fine leg. It's four more runs. He moves on to 98 at a runner ball, and he's two runs away from an ODI century.
4: Incredible shot, and a little bit like Rishabh Pant. He's one of the few guys who doesn't need to premeditate that pickup down the leg side. He sees it out the hand, and I mean, there's no room for his hands there, but he still manages to get his bat around his front leg, you know, almost on the hip, picks it up just enough to beat 45. Another valuable boundary, South Africa, and Britsky moves on to 98 and touching distance of a ODI 100 here.
3: 98 off 98. He came into this match with an average in this format of just under 60. He's a man in great form. He's 98 off 98. Mitchell Starc comes in. He goes around the wicket once again. It's full. It's driven into the offside. Will they come back for the second? No, they won't. The right call, the fielder at deep point was quick onto the ball, and Britsker up at the other end, unbeaten on 99. Never a bad time for an ODI century, but for the World Cup on home soil, just a year away, a decent time to carry on his great run of form, Tendo.
4: Yeah, I mean, what's been difficult about ODI cricket in the last 18 months, given the fact that we had a T20 World Cup last year, has been very staggered, and it's difficult for guys to get rhythm. But certainly now into the build-up into the 12-month period leading up to the World Cup, this is when you want to find form, you really want to stamp your mark on the format.
3: So it's going to be Jansen on strike. Keys two runs away from a milestone, two runs away from a half century. He's played really, really nicely. There was a lot of work to do when he came to the crease with a score at 168 for five. Mitchell Starc comes in. This time he goes over the wicket. Good Yorker. Jansen opens the face of the bat, plays that to gully. Cam Green does the fielding. They come through for a single. Jansen on 49, Britsker on 99. What's Mitchell Starc going to be thinking here then with Britsker on 99?
4: Yeah, look, I think at this stage you still want to take a wicket. If we're slightly more in front of the game, you'd be happy to give him the single. But it's important for Australia to break this partnership now. So I'd imagine a York or a bounce here, take the chance of getting a wicket at least while he's on 99, while the pressure's on him and he's thinking about a personal milestone.
3: 99 then, off 99. It's going to be Mitchell Starc coming in to bowl to the right-handed bat. He's going over the wicket. There's whip and it's played into the offside. Britsker roars. He comes through for a century. A runnable 100 in Durban to start the series off in emphatic style. He's a man in sensational form in this format and at the start of a massive, massive 12 months for South African cricket with an ODI World Cup on home soil in a year's time. It's another century for Matthew Britsker, 100 off 100. And he's played beautifully, hasn't he, Tendo?
4: Exceptional innings. You can see what it means to him. I've just had him in the Caribbean playing for one of the CPL teams, and he had a tough time of it. So to turn it around like this, to go back to South Africa, play a bit of domestic cricket, and to get 100 against a quality attack and in some tricky conditions, given the position they found themselves in, fantastic innings. And like I said, you can see what it means to him.
3: I know you're a few years retired now, but when you sit here and you commentate on these young kids, these young whippersnappers scoring big runs, you bring back memories of doing it yourself. The start comes in to complete the 45th over, going over the wicket, and Marco Jansen just steps outside leg some to create room for himself, flicks it, and the fielder at long on, Cooper Connolly, comes charging in, tries to take the diving catch. Think it went in, then went out, but Marco Jansen's going to come through for a second, so Britsker gets to 100. And then Jansen gets to 50 and a quick fire 50 coming off 46 balls. This partnership is a good one for the home side, worth 74 runs off just 66 balls. It completes the 45th over and South Africa going along nicely at 243 for 5.
4: Yeah, almost like he bailed out of that, like he didn't fully commit to hitting it for 6, and a great effort from Connolly coming off it mid on and just not getting it, getting to the ball, but just not being able to hang on to it. But what a partnership. You know, South Africa's blueprint is to build it up towards the back end of the innings, and they've only got a few batters left. Obviously Corbin Bosch can still bat, but the pressure that was on this partnership,
3: it's a longer tail than normal, I think, for them.
4: Yeah, but I mean, to deliver here, to get this partnership at this run rate and at this stage of the game, it's really put them in a strong position, and it bodes so well for South Africa to have a number 8 who can score decent runs. Jansen's been short on ODI runs. He's obviously contributed in Test cricket and T20 cricket to a lesser degree, but to show that he can score runs against a good attack, it's very important for South Africa.
3: 5 overs left. Stark's bowled out. Hazelwood's got 1. Ellis has got 2. And it's going to be Hazelwood who's going to bowl his final over. Goes for a low full toss. And Jansen just flicks out to deep mid wicket for a single. So Hazelwood bowling the 46. Then it's 4 to go after that. Ellis will take 2. You then got the debutant Edwards who's got 2 to go. And Adam Zampa only bowled 7 so far.
4: Yeah, we're chatting about Ofemi and you. I think they will have to go to Zampa. I don't think Edwards can bowl the last 2 overs of an innings from one side. He's quite low on pace. He's got a nice slower ball, but I think they'll risk using Zampa and trying to get a wicket. Australia's best option now is to get a wicket, to break this partnership, to get Kutsia and the tail in. And I think Zampa's the best guy to do that.
3: Hazelwood comes in to Britsker. That's a remarkable shot. He steps a long, long way. Outside leg stump. The bowler goes for the wide Yorker and he just guides that ball perfectly in between short third and gully. And that's the shot of a man that's in good touch, isn't it?
4: Absolute disdain for the bowler. It almost seems a bit disrespectful, but this shot takes so much skill. Hazelwood's pretty much nailed his Yorker. It's bounced just on the line, but he's given himself enough room to get his bat underneath it, and he's got all the time in the world. I think the one thing Hazelwood has to do there is he has to go to the wide line, because Britsker is so good with his hands. He can manoeuvre the ball all around the wicket, and you don't want to follow him.
3: That's a glorious shot as Hazelwood comes in once again. This time it goes down the leg side through to Jos Inglis, and it will be called a wide. You mentioned he was in the CPL, and you're obviously very much involved in all the franchises now with the Knight Rider. Just tell us a little bit about him, the cricketer, but also the person, the character.
4: I've actually played with him a long time ago. We played in the South African T20 together when he was a young pup. He's obviously come on a long way since then. Incredibly hardworking, incredibly intense, competitive. You can see it there. It's one of his best strengths. And he's a fine, fine player. I think he goes under the radar a little bit in terms of how good he is.
3: Hazelwood comes into Britsker. It's short and he just opens the face of the bat and guides that over the keeper. The runs are starting to flow here. two boundaries in this Josh Hazlewood over. It was short, and he just helped that on his way, didn't it?
4: Yeah, one of his trademark shots, I would say, you know, going over extra cover through the air is probably his trademark shot. And he's also very good off his legs and his hips, like I said earlier. But you give him any width, he's good at manoeuvring the ball behind the wicket. That's his second ball or second boundary in this over that's gone behind third man and over those two fielders then. That takes a bit of skill. So he's got the brutal bashing part of it. It's just quite touchy.
3: Hazlewood into Bretzka this time. It's a full ball driven down the ground. And Bretzka wanted two. He called too early. But yeah, Jansen was jogging the first single. So it would just be a one run. Lots of people, Tendo, getting in contact and are asking the question that we're all thinking. Why didn't he get more of a game over in the Caribbean Premier League? I mean, how good was your team that this boy was sat on the bench for a lot of it?
4: Yeah, I think we missed the trick there, but obviously in different teams you have to manage the combinations and depends on what overseas you got and what local guys you got. And unfortunately, the way we had set out, he was sort of our fifth batter, and when he came in, we had the top three nailed down, so he had to come and lower down.
3: Hazlewood into Jansen, short ball, ducked out of the way, goes through to the keeper, there'll be no run.
4: Yeah, that's a good delivery from Hazlewood. You know, with Jansen's levers, you either want to be right under his toes or at his head. Anything where he can swing his hands through, he's strong enough, he's technically sound enough to put into the stands. He'll target that deep mid-wicket, sort of long-on area, and that's the right way to bowl to him. Get it right up at his head or right at his body where he can't swing his hands for the ball.
3: Final ball then of the 46th over. Jansen has got 51. Bretzka's unbeaten on 109. 254 for 5 is the score. As Hazlewood comes into bowl his final over of his spell. And again, as Tendo says, you either go short or either try and get it full. And it's a good Yorker. The quick hands from Jansen, he flicks it away. And the fielder at fine leg runs round to his left-hand side and stops the boundary. They come back for 2. 46 overs gone, South Africa, 256 for 5.
4: Set up nicely here for a final assault. They'll be targeting sort of close to 50 in these last 4 overs, I would have thought, definitely if these 2 bat. Only really Joe could see it to come in, so it's important that these 2 take the responsibility and get them home. But I think they've got a nice score on the board here, in any case, as things stand.
3: Have they managed the innings quite well? I mean, they were 2 down in the power play, 4 down after 24 overs. And certainly when Miller came to the crease, it looked like they were just trying to build a decent platform to try and almost have 2 of their bigger hitters there at the end. I mean, the criticism of England's often been, if they're 3 or 4 down relatively early on, they still just try and go hard, and you often see them bowled out inside 40, 42 overs. But South Africa managed this innings quite well.
4: Yeah, it's a blueprint that they follow and something they do particularly well. They seem to manage the innings particularly well, and they can see the bigger picture of things and don't go too hard. They try to assess what's in front of them, and today they've done that very, very well.
3: Ellis then to bowl his 9th. It's full, it's wide, it's slapped to the fielder at mid-off, Cooper Connolly, and they come through for a single, 257 for 5 in the 47th over.
4: Interesting, yeah, that Ellis got mid-off up in the circle. He's given him the option to bowl, I guess, in at the heel and short. He's obviously going to rely heavily on the slow ball, but he's got 2 guys out on the offside. For someone like Bretzky, who's particularly strong over mid-off, it takes a lot of skill to execute consistently. I'd imagine for Jansen here again, going to go slower ball or try to get under his toes or at his head.
3: Here's Nathan Ellis then, coming in to Marco Jansen. It's wide and it's driven beautifully by Marco Jansen, and it beats the fielder at cover. Mitch Marsh diving full stretch to his left-hand side. He can't stop it. Ellis is not happy, but 4 more runs for Marco Jansen.
4: Yeah, he's furious at the plan, and you can understand that. I think it's a poor plan. If you're giving Jansen a chance to free his hands, he's definitely good enough to beat the extra cover, and you've got no extra protection out there with the mid-off up. So I can see his frustration, I can sense his frustration. I think they need to go the other way, and even though it is his strength, close off the leg side, get really close to him. As soon as the ball's outside his eye line, Jansen is a fantastic striker of the ball.
3: Yeah, Nathan Ellis there not particularly happy with the field positioning, and he comes once again to Marco Jansen. A little bit of whip, and this time mid-off goes back to long off. And Marco Jansen picks out that fielder, and he just comes through for another single. You've got a busy, busy couple of months coming up, haven't you? I'm fascinated by your work this winter in charge of the strategy of all the Knight Riders franchises, and there's plenty of them. So busy, busy winter for you, travelling here, there and everywhere, really.
4: It's been a really fun transition to still being able to coach, but also to do the strategy side of things.
3: Ellis into Bretzka, pace off And there's an inside edge, and it goes through to Jos Inglis, who has a throw at the stumps and ends up hitting Gretzka. It bounces off him, and they come through for a single. Nathan Ellis and Mitch Marsh are shouting at each other. Is Nathan Ellis there saying, is Nathan Ellis having a go at Gretzka for taking the run?
4: Yeah, look, I think if the ball didn't hit Gretzky, it would have gone straight to Ellis and they wouldn't have run. But I kind of stand Gretzky's point as well. And let me just tell you, Gretzky is going to absolutely love this. He would have been looking for a fight, especially with the Aussies, from the first minute he walked to the crease.
3: He looks big. He looks like he's got broad shoulders.
4: He's not particularly
3: Nathan Ellis
4: big,
3: doesn't.
4: I mean, the Aussies will be up for it as well, but Gretzky will absolutely love it. So I think it's okay to run like that. He's in
3: his
4: crease.
3: Is he entitled to run there?
4: I think he is. I can see Australia's point as well. But, you know, if you're going to shy at the stumps, there's always the risk that you get a deflection or something like that.
3: Ellis into Jansen in the slot, smack back down the ground, and he gets four runs in the slot. Jansen's not missing out on that one. And just in the last sort of five or six overs, feels as if the Aussies are just letting this game get away from them.
4: Well, you see a lot of gesturing, you know, not only about that extra run, but the field placing in the second ball of the over. And they're obviously not rattled, but it does seem like, you know, they've unsettled Australia by the strong finish. I think Nathan Ellis is someone you look to as your main finisher. He's got all the skills, and to pick up 11 or 12 of this over already is a big move for South Africa, given that you're going to get a couple of overs and a couple more runs. And you can see the heated debate there between Jansen. Jansen also is not going to shy away from it. The Aussies have met their match, yeah, that's for sure.
3: Ellis into Jansen again. It's wide in the slot. It's smacked back down the ground, and it's six more runs. Nathan Ellis, who for a long, long period of time has been one of the best death bowlers in white ball cricket, has not bowled good over there. That's back-to-back deliveries in the slot. And on both occasions, Jansen's gone down the ground, but this time he gets all of it. It's six more runs.
4: Again, Sam, I think from a planning point of view, it's really poor bowling. If you're assessing Jansen and how to go about bowling to him, that's really, really bad. He's never going to miss that. He's going to hit that for six every single time, I can tell you that. It seems like the little bit of banter between the two teams has ignited the South African's mindset, and the innings looks like it's come alive.
3: It's what we want,
4: well,
3: by the way, isn't it?
4: Absolutely.
3: We don't get enough of this in cricket anymore. We don't get enough needle. We don't get enough teams going at it, do we?
4: The franchise system has kind of made it all a bit friendly. But, you know, if there are two teams you can count on to have a good crack at it, it's these two.
3: It's going to be a good couple of weeks. It's going to be Edwards, who goes for a full toss, pace off, and Gretzky just pulls that into the leg side and gets a single there.
4: Yeah, it dipped nicely. It looked like it was going to be a half full toss. It could have been a no ball. And myself and Jared were talking about it earlier. Edward gives you quite a good show of what he's going to bowl. But in fairness to him,
3: how does he do that?
4: So that looked like a knuckleball type of thing. He's gripping it with his knuckles and releasing it almost out the back of the hand. Not quite out the back of the hand, but just like that. And it doesn't. There's no revolutions on the ball, so it sits in the air a bit longer and dips down.
3: Edwards does come into Jansen again. It's pace off, and Jansen pulls that out to deep mid wicket. They won't come back for a second. Oh, they will try and come back for a second. Oh, there's going to be a run out. And what a way for a quite sublime innings to come to an end. Gretzka on 112 has been run out. Jansen with a short out to deep mid wicket. Gretzka wanted the two. He was sent back, and he's been run out. There's been a couple of occasions where Gretzka has run the first run really hard, and I've seen Jansen almost strolling up at the other end, and this time it's going to cost him his wicket. But a special innings comes to an end. He has to go for 112, and South Africa 275 for six.
4: Yeah, we're watching the replay now. You're right about two things. That, well, Jansen does run that one fairly hard, but geez, he lets him come a long way down. He can only get on the stump back when he puts his hand out, but obviously Bretzky's watching the ball as well. And that's really sloppy. That could end up costing them 10 or 15 runs towards the back end, yeah. But what an innings. You know, one of the traits of Kingsmead is you don't see any big hundreds. I think hundreds, you really have to fight hard.
3: Why
4: for a hundred.
3: That?
4: I think because you can't get out the blocks really quickly, generally speaking, and the runs are sort of more lower and middle order, and obviously there you're not going to get big hundreds. But for someone who spent a lot of time at the wicket there, and now he's only got 112. He ends up with 112. But I think as a measure of a ground, just getting 100, yeah, is not easy. So that is a massive innings for South Africa. He's put them in a great position, and hopefully for South Africa's sake, the all-rounders in the tail can just finish up nicely. Corbin Bosch, a lovely cricketer. He can hit a long ball. Australia are going to have to be on it to keep him under 300.
3: 25 runs away from 300. Into the 48th over, 275 for six. So that incredible innings from Bretzka comes to an end on 112. Marco Janssen's there playing nice.

0: I think that 80-odd run lead, and he put on 60 or 70 for the ninth wicket. It might have been with Marco Jansen, but he got 40 himself, and very valuable runs. He does everything well.
1: Edwards into Jansen, short pull. There's a thick top edge, and it's going to go over the keeper, Joss Inglis. And they will come back for a second run. And Marco Jansen moves on to 71. He keeps the strike. And again, a couple of words there exchanged between bowler and batter. But I think this time, Tendo, a little bit more of a friendly nature.
0: Yeah, the two tall men having a chat there. I don't think Jack Edwards is in a position where he's in his career to be having a go at Marco Jansen, especially when he's got to come out and bat later. But yeah, you still got a bit of decency between the teams. There's a lot of respect between the two teams. As that just looked really friendly, something about you can't play a short ball or something like that.
1: Yeah, it's going to be a hostile series, isn't it? Especially when Steve Smith comes back to South Africa in that test series starting in a couple of weeks' time. Edwards into Jansen. It's a slower ball, a shorter ball, and Jansen gets out of the way of it. It goes through to the keeper, and he's not happy at something. Not sure if there was someone maybe behind the bowler's arm that was moving, but that short ball was executed quite nicely.
0: Yeah, pace off again. It's really short, I'd imagine, around about the 10-metre mark, but it doesn't get up. And, you know, Jansen's first instinct is to duck, and he's probably missed out there. If he can just stay up a bit longer, particularly knowing that you're going to get a lot of short balls from Edward, you have to be brave and actually look to play the short ball.
1: Last ball of the 48th over then. Edwards comes into Jansen. It's another slower ball, another shorter ball that Jansen looks to pull to the leg side, but gets no bat on it. He wants a wide, but that looked good to me, Tendo.
0: Jeez, that's an incredible over, the 48th over, to concede 5 runs. He's almost been the unlucky hero. Yeah, he's bowled really, really well, Jack Edwards. I didn't have him down for 10 overs. The spinners have bowled 10 overs between the three of them, 7 for Zampa and 2 for Renshaw and 1 for Cooper Connolly. But Jack Edwards certainly played his part in this piece, and you could argue he's been the best bowler for Australia.
1: Yeah, just 5 runs coming off that over. 2 overs left to go. We're assuming it's going to be Ellis and Edwards to take us home. Yeah, 9 overs, none for 48. Just all searching for that first wicket. Nathan Ellis has got 2 wickets in this innings, but his previous over was an expensive one, going for 17 runs. We are a little bit behind on time here, so Australia are going to be penalised. An extra man is going to have to come inside the circle. So it's going to be Ellis to Corbin Bosch, who's just faced 1 ball. And Corbin Bosch tries to play the reverse hit, but doesn't get the execution on it. So how do you think Nathan Ellis then has looked to bowl here to Corbin Bosch in the penultimate over?
0: Well, they've got 4 out now, so just by the fact that he's, I haven't seen the field, but by the fact that he's gone reverse sweep up, I guess they brought the offside up. Ellis will again target the Yorker, and the slow ball's in at the body. So that isn't a bad option, although I'd imagine he is a good player of that shot, but the execution level on that shot will be really difficult. But obviously the challenge now for Ellis is to shut down one side to make sure to funnel the ball to go to one area only.
1: 11 balls left of the innings. It's Corbin Bosch on strike. Ellis comes in, goes for that wide Yorker, and he's unlucky there because Corbin Bosch threw his bat at the ball. There's an inside edge. It goes past the keeper and he gets 4 runs. Would you say that was a good ball and bad luck on the bowler? It goes to the boundary.
0: Yeah, again, Bosch is really strong through long on and over cow. He gives it a good whack, and that's a perfectly executed wide Yorker. The ball goes outside the off stump and between the stumps and the keeper. It just shows you know, how fortuitous he was to get it away. But yeah, Ellis is going to have to mix that up with, like I say, pace off.
1: Ticking is Nathan Ellis right now. So ticking.
0: He looks like he's ticking, yeah. He looks like really rattled.
1: Ellis comes into Corbin Bosch. It's short, little bit of whip, and Corbin Bosch pulls that out to long on where Mitchell Stark runs around to his right-hand side and does the fielding. And again, he comes back for 284 for 6, midway through the 49th over.
0: I mean, having an extra field in, for me, is significant. You know, it changes the whole mindset. It changes the whole strategy of how you go about finishing off an inning. So you can understand he's a little bit unhappy about that. But I guess if you're only going to bowl, you know, 10 overs of spin, you're always going to be, or run the risk of bowling, being out of time, come the back end of the innings. But to be punished by 2 overs is quite severe.
1: Ellis to Bosch again, goes to that wide Yorker, and this time Bosch just plays it to the fielder at cover. Mitch Marsh does the fielding. It will just be a single. So dot 4-2-1 in this 49th over, 285 for 6. Marco Jansen, though, is back on strike, unbeaten on 71 of just 57 balls. And yes, South Africa fancy their chance.

0: here of getting up to 300.
1: Yeah, it's going to be Jack Edwards to bowl the last over. I would have thought it would be quite a tough call to give the ball to Zampa now. But South Africa will definitely be looking to score 15 runs off these last eight deliveries. And the key to that is Marco Jansen. A couple more boundaries from the big man. He's swinging it nicely. Ellis is going to have to really nail this ball here to get him off strike again.
0: New play lovely has Marco Jansen coming to the crease with a score 168 for 5. And he's batted beautifully with Bretzka for the most part. Ellis comes into Jansen, again goes wide, it's a full toss. And that's possibly where the extra man inside the circle is going to hurt Australia, because he beats the fielder at gully. And Matt Renshaw out at deep point, can't stop the boundary. It's 4 more runs and Marco Jansen now moves along to 75.
1: Again, close to a perfect wide yorker from Ellis. Jansen sets himself across the stumps that time, which means he's able to get closer to the ball, and he squeezes off the bottom of the bat. It just beats point on the right-hand side. And like you said, with only one sweep out on the offside, given that there's 5 in the ring now, Renshaw can't come around from deep cover to cut it off, and a good boundary for South Africa.
0: Last ball then of the penultimate over. Ellis comes in, it's full, it's straight. That's going to surely be out, LBW. That is plum. He went full, he went straight. Jansen looked to whack it into the leg side, hits him on the pad, and that is hitting middle of middle. But Marco Jansen goes for 75 off 59 balls at the end of the 49th over. Ellis picks up his third wicket. South Africa 289 for 7, but a useful, useful knock there from Marco Jansen.
1: Incredible mark for Marco. From Marco Jansen, but again, for me, the sequencing there of Ellis, he's dragged him wide, and I think Jansen's just made his mind up that it's going to be wide again. So a nice change from Ellis. He's targeted the stumps, and what I was saying earlier, the one thing you want to get right to Jansen is your line. If you can get really close into his pads, it's less easy for him to get his levers through the ball. And for me, yeah, I mean, it's a length ball essentially, but the line is hitting inside of his front pad or in the middle of his back pad, and for that reason he doesn't get the bat on it, and quite right to not review it and trudge back. But 75 of 59, like you mentioned, the stage of the innings that he walked into, the way he's taken the game back to the Aussies, he's put Africa in a really good position there going to the last over.
0: I'm beating on 75. Part of me thought he might just review it for the fun of it. You know, just, you know, take the review, he's a set bat, you know. No, it felt unlikely he didn't hit that one.
1: Well, two reviews to go. You'd think you'd use it, but he must have been pretty confident. And
0: there should be a rule, though, I think, that if you review an LBW for out and it's hitting middle and middle, I think the rule should be that you lose all your reviews for the rest of the series, because you're just taking the mick at that point, aren't you, right?
1: I mean, you see it at the end of test matches, or when there's a mandatory last review and the last guy's in, the ball's hitting his toe and hitting middle stump. It kind of dampens the finish to a game, the spectacle of it.
0: Yeah, so yeah, the excitement gets sucked out of the stadium. Edwards on debut is going to bowl the final over of this innings. He goes short and Bosch pulls that out to the fielder on the leg side boundary, and it's going to be a single. Are you a fan out of interest in the IPL of being able to review wide decisions?
1: Yeah, I think it's become so important, and I mean, not only from the one run point of view, I think the strategy of bowling and the psychology of bowling is something we need to get right. And you'll see calls made that you not only don't agree with, but you can't understand the reasoning. So if a guy moves across to the offside, the bowler goes wide, the umpire still calls it wide. If you don't have the ability to review that, there's actually no clarity on what the rule is. And as a bowler, if you don't know where you can place the ball, you have to be so specific. If you're now doubting what the rule is, it makes the strategy of bowling very difficult. So I'm actually a big fan of that.
0: I'm fine with it being in place, but I just think they need to be able to get through it much quicker. Edwards comes in to Kurtzia. That is a glorious, glorious shot from South Africa's number 9. He steps outside of his stumps and he smashes that ball over extra cover. First ball, 6 runs.
1: What a shot. I think with Edwards, you can almost bank on it being a slower ball. And like we mentioned earlier, it does give you quite a good show of it. You can see he's holding that very loosely in his hand. You can really see it in his load-up. So a calculated move from Kutsia there to step inside of it, but still to execute there. The ball's above the stumps and he hits it over extra cover, sort of half on the front foot, but he's weight right back because the ball's so high. It's a great shot, first ball.
0: Edwards comes once in again to Kutsia. This time goes for that wide yorker. Kurtzia's eyes lit up, trying to hammer that ball back down the ground. No bat on it, goes through to the keeper for no run. Again, pace off there?
1: No, I think that was pace on. I think that's what's done him. Yeah, it's definitely pace on. Again, you know, you get caught up in thinking you've got the sequence. So I think there is banking on a slower ball, because that is a slot ball. But because it was pace on, I mean, it's still relatively slow. I think it was high 120s.
0: I can't believe that didn't go for six after the first shot he played.
1: Exactly. I think he was banked on a slower ball.
0: Edwards then into Kurt Seer, who comes down the track, tries to pull that into the leg side. But again, beaten for pace, and it goes through to the keeper. There will be no run. Yeah, just with the IPL, just how long it takes, isn't it? For the, I mean, do you, when you're there, and if you're in the dugout or whatever, does it drive you guys mad when it takes them 2-3 minutes to decide whether a ball is, you know? And sometimes it's so far over the batsman's head, you're a bit like, you don't need the measurements to see that's clearly a wide ball.
1: I think it's more of a spectator issue or frustration. I mean, when you're there and in the dugout, obviously you want the right ball to be made, so you're happy to wait as long as needed.
0: Two balls left then of the Stavka innings. Can they get up to 300? 296 for seven. Edwards comes into Kurtzia, once again pace off, and Kurtzia tries to come through for the single, and there's going to be a run out. Did they cross there?
1: No, I don't think so. I think it's going to be Kurtzia going back. I think a right move to take the run there. But again, like, what an impressive over from Edwards. Obviously, they're one ball for six, but to come in so early in your career and close out like this, his sequencing has been exceptional. He's used all the tools that you have available to you at this stage, then, which is changing pace, changing length, and changing line. And he's executed very well. He's kept the batters guessing, which is what you want to do when you're only bowling sort of high 120s.
0: Yeah, it was a late inclusion through to injuries to Stanlake and Johnson, meant that they're not part of this series. So he's in this squad. And yeah, no wicket on debut, but as Tendo just said, he's bowled nicely. Always be fitting to take a wicket with this. Would you want your first wicket to be the South African number 10, or do you want your first wicket to kind of be one of the big boys, or are you not really that, you're not really that bothered at this point?
1: I think you just want to get the first one out of the way. Also, I don't think anyone goes back in 20 years and says, oh, your first wicket was Bjorn Fortein, rather than
0: good batsman.
1: Exactly.
0: Good number 10.
1: You could certainly make it up later down the line in any case.
0: Good score this for South Africa?
1: I think it is, yeah. Look, it's not unchaseable, but it's going to take a lot of clever batting, smart batting to get to it, and South Africa giving themselves a really good chance here to defend this from what we've seen in the first innings as well.
0: So it's going to be Bjorn Fortein coming to the crease at number 10. He's having a long chat, isn't he, with Corbin Bosch as he comes to the crease. I mean, I'm guessing Corbin Bosch is just telling him, please try and hit the ball as far as you possibly can, right? There's not much to say, is there, with the ball after the innings?
1: I mean, I would be saying, look, he's got two options here. He's either going to go pace off or pace on. So, you know, just kind of prepare yourself like that. Prepare for both eventualities and make sure you've got a plan for how you're going to do it. Obviously, you have to react to the ball.
0: Would you want your bowler here to go pace on or pace off?
1: I would want to go pace on, yeah. Number 10 batter, I'd go straight at the stumps, pace on.
0: Last ball of the innings. Edwards does come in to Fortein. He does go pace off, and Fortein plays that to the fielder at extra cover, Mitch Marsh, and they will come through for a single. So that is the end of the South Africa innings. They fall just short of 300 runs. Australia won the top, decided to have a bowl first. They were good inside the power play, Australia, getting rid of both openers cheaply. The Zorzi went for a duck. De Kock made just 14. They kept on picking up wickets, Australia, but South Africa 168 for 5 after 34 overs. It was Australia who were in the ascendancy, but Bretsky played quite beautifully. He made 112 at 4 off 106 balls, 14 fours and 2 sixes. He was well supported by Marco Janssen in at 7. They put on a really, really good partnership for the sixth wicket. Janssen making 75 off 59 balls and 4 sixes in that innings. And South Africa, 297 for 8 from 50 overs. And certainly when you think 29 for 2 and 4 down at the halfway stage, South Africa will be pretty happy with that total?
1: Yeah, the bigger mark for me is 40 for 2 in the power play. You know, to go score 260 in the next 40 overs is a very good effort. And like we mentioned so many times, South Africa know how to pace in innings. They are happy to absorb the pressure when they needed to. That 50-run partnership between Bavuma and Britsky was really important.
2: What is it about playing the Aussies that brings up the best in you?
3: Yeah, firstly, I just want to
0: think right now we can hear from the main man. Here's Matthew Breska speaking with TV.
3: I think whenever you play Aussies, they're one of the best teams in the world. So that just gets the juices flowing. And yeah, I love playing against the big teams.
2: You really seem to be liking this format. What is the key to all your consistency?
3: I think it's just a clear role from the coaches in what I need to do and adapting to the conditions. We're obviously early wickets down and a bit tricky up front there, so just had to build some partnerships and luckily got away.
2: You found a keen enabler in Marco Jansen. How important was it at that juncture of the game for him to come in and really just to steady the ship alongside you?
3: Yeah, massive. Me and Plunky have had some good partnerships over the last year. I think we get each other going. He was a bit asleep there at the beginning and I said, just play your game. And yeah, it was a special innings.
2: You spent quite some time out there, 297. You reckon it's enough?
3: I hope so. I think we're going to have to get early wickets up front and then try to squeeze them in the middle. There is a little bit there with the new ball. So, yeah, like I say, if we can get some early wickets, we'll be in the game.
2: Well, again, well played today. Hopefully the second inning goes according to plan.
3: Thanks, Vern.
2: Cheers.
0: Yeah, that's the main man there for South Africa, Matthew Bratzka, playing beautifully this afternoon. 112 from 106 balls. That is 50 overs completed. South Africa asked about 297 for 8. We will have Australia's reply very, very shortly.
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0: You're listening to live commentary of the first ODI between South Africa and Australia at King's Meads. South Africa batting first, 297 for 8. They posted from their 50 overs. We'll be back for the chase at Durban very shortly, but time now to hear from the South Africa head coach, Shukri Conrad. They have a busy summer with 8 test matches against Australia, Bangladesh and England, and he's been speaking with Neil Manthorpe.
11: Shukri, it feels like an era-defining 3.5 months coming up with 8 test matches. I mean, the World Test Championship defence will be, I suppose, pretty much decided by the end of it all. I mean, it's over 50 days of international cricket after 3 last summer. Are you ready for the challenge?
17: Oh, we're going to have to be, Neil. I don't think we've ever had a summer that looks like this one looks, you know. As you mentioned, 8 test matches, ODIs and a couple of T20s, and the WTC obviously uppermost in the mind. You know, test matches are probably the priority, but we've also got a World Cup that we're starting to prepare for. So a lot hinges on the entire summer, and we're very excited about it. And I'm sure our fans must be as well. Haven't had international cricket on our shores for, almost 2 years now.
11: What do you make of the lack of test cricket? I mean, it must be very hard to maintain momentum, if it's even possible. I mean, it feels like a year ago that you won 2-0 in India, which was an incredible achievement. But you haven't been able to build on it, really, have you?
17: No, not. And yeah, look, it's unfortunate, but I guess that's the way things are. We continually live in hope that if we continue to be successful as we are and have been, then we'll obviously get a lot more test cricket. But yeah, look, no point in bemoaning the fact that we haven't played in almost a year. But yeah, we've just got to make sure that we prep as well as we have before and make sure we hit the ground running.
11: I was there to experience your joy at winning the World Test Championship final at Lord's. But that series win in India, I'm going to ask you to choose between the two if it's your favourite moment.
17: I still think that winning the WTC final at Lord's, beating Australia, Test Cricket's World Cup, just shades the India series. That India series was, I think, when I set out as the Test coach initially, I always felt that I was going to measure, and this is just a personal thing, I was going to measure myself how we went in the subcontinent against India in particular. So, but yeah, look, I've got to choose, and I'm choosing WTC, but by the barest of margins.
11: Why do you think it is that some other countries, actually not some other countries, why do you think it is that England don't place as much importance on the World Test Championship as other countries? And, you know, it obviously means so much to South Africans, and I think it's been the saviour of the Test game here and in other countries as well.
17: Without a shadow of a doubt, and I can only but imagine that the Ashes is still how England would judge themselves and the success or otherwise of an Ashes. But it was quite heartwarming and pleasing to listen to Stephen Fleming the other day when he started speaking about the WTC Championship as well, you know. And it's obviously something that I think because they play so much Test cricket and because everything's designed around obviously, their series against India, which is often a 5-test series. But the Ashes, I think it's easy to understand why they place so much emphasis on the Ashes and maybe not the WTC. But I think that'll start changing. I think at some stage, their fans are going to be demanding success in that area as well. And like I said, listening to Flem the other day, quite heartwarming to hear that WTC is something that he aspires to as well.
11: Let's talk a little bit more about Stephen Fleming and his appointment then. What did you make of that? I mean, he was very, very impressive, wasn't he, in his first initial media engagement. But, you know, the split role coach, I don't know how you manage it. I know you're a robust and hardy character, but it is a heck of a workload. Are you coping?
17: Yes, I'd like to think so. I think India... apart, they've still got only Gauti, but England, they've got so much cricket, both Test and white ball stuff that I think I could understand why they go that route. We initially obviously went the split coach role as well. And when Rob left for New Zealand, I think that you often work out and say, well, if you only do the test, you're going to be sitting on your backside for half the year, you know. So might as well lump this on him as well, and hopefully something good comes of it. But it's testing. It's trying at the best of times. But, yeah, I'd like to think that we've put enough mechanisms in place for us to stay nice and fresh as well. And obviously our mental health and all the other things that have become watchwords nowadays, that's uppermost in our minds, both as a staff and for the players as well. So, but to answer your question, yes, I think we're coping just fine.
11: What about the depth in South African cricket? It's been incredibly busy as well with A-team tours and emerging teams. And, I mean, there was you took the national team to Namibia for a triangular with Zimbabwe as well. You've been looking at and used over 40 players in the last 6 months. I think it's fair to say that some of us are confused as to what is the best team. Do you have clarity of thought in that regard?
17: Yeah, I'd like to think that we know what our best team is. But what this has done is it's created very healthy competition in terms of once you reach a stage where guys, the incumbents are being pushed and pushed really hard by guys that have been doing well in A series and like the tour we had to Namibia a few weeks ago. I think that only creates a healthy environment, you know, and I think it's the pressure that you look for within a system. And I've always felt that wherever I can, if I can create a system where, so let's assume one of the young bucks that were in Namibia were to play against Australia in the series or England or Bangladesh later in the year, they'll have five or six caps behind their name, you know, so it doesn't feel like you're having two debuts, one against Zimbabwe and another one against Bangladesh. So I think there's a lot to be said for building that depth and making sure that when guys step up against the bigger nations, that the step up is not as big as it would have normally been, you know, if we didn't have those tours. So I'm really comfortable with the depth. I think we've got some amazing young cricketers that are going to do amazing things in the years to come. And yeah, that's pretty exciting for me as a head coach and also for the system going forward.
11: How do you feel about the relationship between South African cricket and English cricket, county cricket in particular? I wonder how you feel about players who maybe opt for the Kyle Abbott route and try and make a career in county cricket, like a guy like Miguel Pretorius, who's become an intrinsic part of Somerset's push for the county championship this summer. Is that healthy, or do you think that they should all be making themselves available for South Africa? David Beddingham's another one, I suppose. He proved himself in county cricket.
17: I still think county cricket is a great breeding ground. I still think it's a great school for especially the batters, you know, when they can be playing day in and day out. And that, I mean, we saw the value of county cricket in years gone by, and I think it's the same. And I've got no issues with the Abbotts and the Miguels of this world, because not everybody is going to play for South Africa, you know. But there's a trend that we're seeing that guys that are applying their trade in the counties, like a David Beddingham, we've seen Leos de Plooy now, Simon Harmer 2 years ago when he indicated that he's still very keen to play for South Africa. So I think as soon as you have a successful national team, people want to be a part of it. I think the county scene is a great breeding ground for that. I still try wherever we can try and get some of our batters, especially into the county scene, because I think it's a great breeding ground. You get exposed to all sorts of conditions at different times of the year, and I'd like to see more of our guys try and get into the county setup and forge their way into the national side from there.
11: Talking of Leos, he's given up his European passport. Well, he hasn't given up the passport, I suppose, but he's no longer playing as a local. The implication was that he might have got a bit of a nudge and a wink from you.
17: No, not. Leos and I go back a long way. He was part of a national academy as well, and we've got a fantastic relationship. But it certainly didn't stem from my nudging him. The first time I got wind of it was during the T20 World Cup when Albie was with us, and Albie mentioned to me that, look, there's every chance that Leos was going to come back and play as a local. which is exciting. And it's another top quality cricketer that adds to what I mentioned a few minutes ago about the pressure that gets created. And whether it's the lure of a World Cup, whether it's a successful test team, I don't think the reasons are important to me. And the two questions I often ask myself, is it a guy that will enhance the environment in the type of person he is? Does the character match what we're looking for? And does he improve our team? And I think Leo ticks all of those boxes. So if the opportunity arises, he's going to be treated just like any other cricketer that plays in our domestic game. If his form warrants it, then he'll get a crack.
11: Back to the arrival of the Australians. With the greatest of respect to the ODI format, they do feel like a starter course for the main event. I can't remember a test series being more overshadowed by off-field history and sandpaper gate. Are you expecting them to get a hostile reception from South African crowds?
17: Well, you've got to have people in the ground first to get that hostile reception. So I'm hopeful that the people will come in their droves. You know, I'm expecting that. I'd be very surprised if we didn't play to relatively full houses. I don't know. I think generally South Africans will get under the skins of the Aussies. In terms of the players, I think a lot of it's water that's just gone under the bridge type of thing, you know. So I think the guys get along fabulously well. I don't think there are any hostilities from the players, but that's when we bump into each other in the corridors of the hotel. I think once we cross the rope at Kingsmead and PE and Newlands, I think it might be slightly different. I think naturally both South Africa and Aussies are quite aggressive in the way we want to play our cricket. But yeah, I'd like to think that there'd be some spice. Or else it wouldn't be Australia v South Africa. You don't just want another boring little series where there's very little theatre to go along with it. But yeah, I'm hopeful that the crowds get firmly behind us. And if that means reminding them of some of what's gone before, then so be it.
11: You mentioned the Ashes and the way that the England's schedule, I suppose, the way they plan their international cricket is around the Ashes. It's a two-year cycle around the Ashes. For the last 24 years, I think South African cricket has been built around the four-year cycle of the World Cup. Everything's been focused, I think, overly towards the World Cup, building towards that. I mean, the World Test Championship has kind of changed that focus slightly, but we're still a year out, so I suppose the pressure won't be enormous on you at the moment. But in the next 12 months, you know the weight of expectation that there'll be from the cricket people of South Africa. How do you have coping mechanisms in mind for that, for you and the players?
17: Look, we obviously look after initially what we can, and we're putting a few things in place that we feel will aid us in, if it is coping with an increased pressure. I don't see it like that. I think I see it as an opportunity to do something really special, you know. But I guess I've always been like a glass half full type of person. But you can't wish away the expectation. There's going to be a heavy weight of expectation, but that is what gets us up in the morning, you know. Are we putting a few things in place? Yes, we are. And probably too early to go into all of that. I think it's really just about fashioning a squad now that potentially will be a World Cup squad. And then alongside that, a few mechanisms, obviously speaking to guys that played in that home World Cup in 2003, just conversations like that. But you don't want to hype it up too much, you know. I think it'll be a natural progression with regards to what we put in place. But yeah, I'd like to think that we've got a few things that we're going to make sure that we cope better with what the expectation might be.
11: During the summer, Harmy watched his son Charlie play for England under-19s. And he said to me that the one player that stood out to him as a future potentially great international was JJ Besson. And he was absolutely effusive in his praise. And he said, you know, that he's been watching him because he picked him out as a massive, massive potential. And then he took 11 for 100 on his first class debut for the Lions. So Harmy's question was, how do you feel about a talent as young but as exciting as him? if he's good enough, is he old enough, or do you want to sort of keep him protected for a while and nurture him gently into the international scene?
17: If he's good enough, he's old enough type of guy, you know. But I think history has also taught us that we need to be smart about this. So the introduction into the international scene, we need to be very clever about how we do that and strategic about that. I think he's in really good hands, obviously, at the Lions with AD. I've got three messages from guys that played in that match, and they were all emojis that gave it JJ Besson, that one of which was the national captain, you know. So I think there's a lot of excitement around that. And that's, again, testament to the pipeline, the structures we've got in place. But yeah, there's a lot of cricket lined up over the next month and over the next couple of months, obviously in the A side and the emerging as well. But I think JJ needs to get through his matric exams first. And I think once he's done there, I think we'll start looking at what his route and what his journey is going to look like. But certainly, hell of a exciting. I mean, I watched a lot of it on the CSA app, and the fact that I sat there watching a lot of it meant that it was worth watching. So very excited.
11: How's Kagiso Rabada? Is he going to be fit to play against Australia in the tests?
17: He'll play at some stage, I'd like to think. Might even be the first one. But yeah, I think it's still a little bit early to say. I think I said it the other day, he's tracking really well. In fact, I spoke to him last evening still. He's down in Cape Town working with TJ and Rene Naylor and that, and everybody's really happy with how things are going. But we also need to be mindful, you know. It's not the WTC final that starts on the 9th of October. It is the first of 8 test matches. And if there's any risk, then we'll take the conservative route. But he's raring to go, as KG always is. And I think the sight of Australians gets him salivating, you know. So, yeah, we'll probably know a little bit more next week, Neil. And this is not just me fobbing you off and not wanting to say too much. But, yeah, it is still a little bit early. But I reckon by the end of next week, we'll have a really good idea of when he'll be available. But I'd be surprised if he didn't take the Aussies on at some stage.
11: And finally, we should give a word and mention to Bangladesh and then, of course, England. I mean, the focus is on Australia, but I know that you're a meticulous planner and you'll be wary of Bangladesh, I would think, after their victory against Australia down under, and then England at the end of the year.
17: I was wary of Bangladesh before they beat Australia in the test match. You only need to see, and they've got a band of fast bowlers there now that I'm envious of currently because of the injuries we've got, you know. So, and we play them at the Wanderers at Centurion, which is tailor-made for fast bowling. I think previously you take a Bangladesh side up there and you know you blow them away and you'll get a pop gun attack in response. That's not going to be the case, you know. I think under Phil, they've done particularly well. The fact that they won that test match will give them a hell of a lot of confidence. They battle hardened. They've got an aura about themselves now. Why? Because they know they can fight fire with fire. So we're certainly not going to be taking Bangladesh lightly. And yes, whilst the focus is on Australia for now, we certainly know that series against Bangladesh is going to be massive. And then when we welcome the Barmy Army to our shores, that brings a special spice as well, you know. So yes, if you're a cricket fan and you're not excited in South Africa, Neil, then I guess you've got a problem. We are a little bit excited about the summer, but we know we need to do all of the right things from the start again. And the fact that we, the WTC champions, count for absolutely nothing. If anything, it should just give us the belief that we can do it, but we do know that we're going to have to put in some really hard graft over the next few months.
11: And the good news is that of those 51 days of international cricket, 12 are in Cape Town. So you will get to spend some nights in your own bed.
17: Yes, I tell you what. we've kind of like looked at, my wife and I, we looked at the dates as to, when she'll be seeing me. I said, look, my boy's in matric, so you need to stay home and make sure there's a book in front of him in every evening. And I'll see you on these dates and those dates, you know. So, yeah, great that we're going to Cape Town as well. Test cricket at Newlands is always special. We've got a couple of one. We've got a one day there against Bangladesh as well. So hugely exciting. And but yeah, look, first things first, Australia Thursday. We want to get our tour off to a good start and make sure that we play some really good cricket in the process.
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0: A very good afternoon and welcome back to TalkSport 2. We're also streaming live on the TalkSport Cricket YouTube channel. We are in Durban for the first one-day international between Australia and South Africa. Australia won the toss earlier this morning. Mitchell Marsh said we will have a bowl first from 50 overs. South Africa boasted 297 for 8. Matthew Bretsky with a fantastic century. He made 112 from 106 balls. He was well supported throughout the middle and back end of the innings from Marco Janssen at 7, who made 75 off 59, 7 fours and 4 sixes in his innings. So South Africa falling just short of the 300 mark. It's Sam Ellard and the former Surrey all-rounder Cameron Steele with you for the first 7 overs on comms duty. Cam, where are we at then at the halfway stage, mate?
29: Yeah, well, South Africa over par there, 297 for 8. Much of it due to the man who's about to open the bowling, Marco Janssen. He played so beautifully for his 75, 59 deliveries, 4 sixes in that innings. He really injected so much energy into the South African first innings. And yeah, Matthew Britska, what a knock that was.
0: So Jansen then is going to open. Mitch Marsh facing the first ball. He goes over the wicket, a ball just outside the off stump. No shot played to Mitch Marsh and goes through to the keeper. A Martian head going to just come out and try and hit hard from ball one in the power play. We know in the T20 format, the two of the most aggressive openers on the circuit. Will they have the same sort of approach in 50-over cricket, or will they try and rein it back a touch?
29: I'd imagine they'll assess first. I mean, the way the new ball acted first thing this morning for the Australian team, as Hazelwood in particular, it did seam around, so I wonder if they'll just be a little bit watchful.
0: Jansen does come into Mitch Marsh. He's slightly overpitched in the slot on off stump, and Marsh drives and beats the fielder at mid-off. A dot first ball. Mitch Marsh has a boundary second ball of the innings.
29: It's a little bit too full from Jansen, swinging back into Marsh. I asked whether he might be a little bit watchful, but climbing into that. A little bit uppish from Mitch Marsh. Mid-off might have been slightly interested, but he's quite close in there and just cuts down the angle and yeah, gets four to open his account.
0: Wasn't miles away, was it, from mid-off? Temba Bavuma did bounce just in front of him into his right-hand side, but maybe a slightly taller man maybe could have gone for the diving catch there. So a dot and a boundary to start. What a battle this is. Jansen coming into Mitch Marsh again, dragged his length back there outside of the off stump. No shot played, goes through to the keeper. A slight bugbear of mine, keepers that wear their pads under their trousers. Doesn't look right to me.
29: I don't mind it.
0: No, I think it's village, mate.
29: Do you think it's just he's got some white keeping pads and he's forgotten?
0: No, I don't think it is, because I think Quinton does this everywhere he goes. I think he always has his pads under his trousers. So you're saying he has a permanent pair of white pads everywhere he goes, and therefore playing franchise cricket. Well, Jansen into Mitch Marsh. Again, a little bit of whip. No shot played, goes through to the keeper. Well, let's put it this way. Ben Folks wouldn't do it, would he?
29: No, wouldn't it? He looks pretty good doing so. So, well, yeah,
0: Ben
29: that's
0: Folks
29: enough said. That's enough said.
0: Doing anything, doesn't he, really?
29: Does he? He's in the jawline 11, I suppose, as well, with Ryan Rickleton.
0: Well, he's Alistair Cook. He's in any sort of 11, isn't it, when it comes to looks and appearances. I mean, I remember watching him keep 90 overs in the dirt in the subcontinent. Like, you know, real, real heat. And he still looks beautiful walking off the pitch after 90 overs of doing that. Jansen into Marsh, slightly short, and Marsh trying to pull into the leg side, just beating for pace, and again it goes through to the keeper. This has been a much better recovery from Jansen after going for that boundary second ball where he just slightly overpitched.
29: Yeah, I just wonder whether Mitch Marsh is just having a little look at the pitch there, worried about it. Didn't come off just as he had expected. He's so strong on the short ball, climbs into anything that's just off a length. West Australian, so used to playing at the Wacker and those fast bouncy pitches there. One of the best players of the short ball, probably in the world.
0: Last ball then of the first over. Jansen does come in to Mitch Marsh. And again, this time he does go full of Marsh driving down the ground. But it's cut off Amidon by Gerald Kurtzea. So the first over goes for four runs. Boundary off the second ball. And Travis Head is about to face his first ball. We should say that it's a pretty good pace attack for South Africa. But they've still lost four fast bowlers to hamstring injuries before the home season has begun. Eight tests, nine ODIs, and three T20s in the next 4 months. But Rabada, Ngidi, Bartman, and Mapaka are all out of this series entirely. So yeah, to have four fast bowlers not available, far from ideal, clearly. But Jansen, Bosch, and Kurtzea in particular, still pretty useful backup. Not that Jansen's backup, but good bowlers to have with four guys not available for selection.
29: Absolutely, and a great opportunity for Marco Jansen as well to lead the attack. He won't have done that very often with the likes of Ngidi and Rabada. So when he led the way with the bat alongside Matthew Britska, but can he lead the way with the ball? They're always searching for that Sean Pollock, Jacques Cullis replacement. So is this the time for Marco Jansen to take that mantle?
0: It's going to be Gerald Kurtzea to bowl the second over. To Head going over the wicket. Head plays that late and defends into the offside. There will be no run. Kurtzea has not played in ODI since the World Cup semi-final against Australia all the way back in 2023. Has had a range of problems, ranging from a groin strain to a torn pectoral muscle. And South Africa will very much want him fit and firing for a busy summer. But a massive thing, his last game in this format was the World Cup semis against Australia in 2023.
29: That is mad. And he's got the headband bouncing behind him today as well. I can't remember, was he wearing a headband in that game?
0: Kurtzea comes into head over the wicket, little bit of width, no sure play. I can't remember Kurt Seer ever not wearing the headband. And also, again, I have a slight problem with this because I don't necessarily think his hair is long enough to warrant a headband. Is that fair?
29: Yeah, potentially. It's a good shout. I mean, we've spoken a lot about looks here, but I quite like it.
0: The headband?
29: Yeah.
0: Well, no, we're not talking about looks. We're more just, you know, we're observing, aren't we?
29: Part of, I mean, was Stuart Broad's hair
0: that was ridiculous. But I think he said it was more of a superstitious thing than he needed it to keep the hair out of his eyes. Kurt Seer comes into head, a little bit of whip on the back foot, cuts, and the fielder a point, throws himself to his left-hand side to try and take the one-handed catch. He just beats him, runs for Travis Head. But anything short and wide, you know what he's going to try and do, Travis Head.
29: Yeah, and it's not even that short and wide. It's just classic Travis Head, staying leg side of the ball, throwing his hands at it, and almost a stunning catch. But about a foot away from backward point, and you know what exactly what you're going to get from Travis Head off his feet as well as he plays that ball. A little bit of a lack of control, but he gets four for it.
0: It's good to mention the tash, but I thought we've done, you know, headbands, we've done keeper's pads. Let's not carry on with that. Again, plays a similar sort of shot, but this time it is beautifully fielded. Quite beyond 14. A point, Travis Head cutting into the turf, kind of skids up off the ground, and Forte, and again athletically, throws himself to his left-hand side and stops four runs there.
29: Yeah, outstanding. Brilliant standards from the South African fielders. Beyond 14. Wonderful fielder. Often your best fielder at backward point at this time of the innings in the power play.
0: In comes Kurt Seer then, once again to Head. It's full, it's swinging back in. Hits Travis Head on the foot, but doing a little bit too much and going down the leg side.
29: 142 k's an hour as well. Looks as though it's flying down the leg side. They won't review it. Lavish swing there for Kurt Seer. We didn't see too much swing in the first innings. More seam off the pitch. But just kind of cramps Travis Head up for room, who, as I was saying before, likes to stay leg side of the ball and carve it through the offside.
0: Final ball then of the second over, Australia 8 without loss. Kurt Seer comes in to Head, little bit of whip, and again this time he picks out beyond 14 at backward point, who's had a busy over in that position. No run, two overs gone, Australia 8 without loss. Cam, obviously we're across the first ODI in this series, but lots of other cricket happening today. It's the second one-day international, isn't it, between England and Sri Lanka. Sri Lanka 91 for 1 inside the 19th over, and Asanka went for 25. Guys Atkinson taking that wicket. Will Jacks, by the way. We spoke early, didn't we, on comms, me and you, about, you know, England's spinners, but how well did Will Jacks bowl the other night? He picked up a five for, didn't he, in the fifth wicket in particular. All the pitch outside off and spun back in to hit the stumps. What an absolute beauty that was.
29: Yeah, and he's sort of stepped into a senior role on that side as well.
0: Vice-captain now.
29: Vice-captain and finisher as well. He did a great job with the bat and then just backed it up with the ball. And in a similar vein to Dan Lawrence, really, I don't think he gets the credit he deserves for his bowling. And it was almost an unfair representation when he was down under for the Ashes. It's the only time people have seen his bowling in Red Bull cricket.
0: Jansen into Marsh to start the third over, and Mitchell Marsh drives that beautifully over mid-off, and I think that goes all the way for a six. He made that look effortless.
29: Wow, that's a shot. Just lifting that over mid-off. Stand and deliver, Mitch Marsh. He's so powerful, he doesn't even need to put anything into it. It's not really a half volley either, just on the up. Looks straight down the barrel of the bat and watches it sail over the fence.
0: Hold the pose as well.
29: Hold the pose, we love that.
0: Yeah, I think Mitch Marsh is one of those players that could probably hold the pose and you're probably like, yeah, okay, fair enough. You're quite good at cricket. You can do that and it's okay.
29: Especially because he's so modest as well. He can do what he wants.
0: And he's also massive as well. So you wouldn't fancy having a word with him, would you?
29: Big bison.
0: The big bison.
29: No, that's more because of a massive head.
0: Is that why he is?
29: That's what I'm told anyway.
0: Okay, I didn't know that. I thought because he had massive shoulders and he's pretty hench. Jansen comes in to the bison and again, a little bit straighter, and this time just defended down the ground. So Sri Lanka are 5 for 1 after 19 overs. And of course, Cam, it's the final round, isn't it, of County Championship games starting today, where Warwickshire are at the top. Somerset in second place. Warwickshire are home to Leicestershire, and Leicestershire 94-6. Here's one for you. Ethan Bamber. Incredible season. Given the fact that the sort of, you know, slower types of bowlers who are getting a little bit of movement, like your Ollie Robinson, seem more in now, and rightly so. Is Bamber in contention, looking a little bit more forward down the line for an international call-off?
29: I think he could be. I think he'd do a great job. I mean, he's as fit as anyone. He just bowls and bowls and bowls. Never gets injured. Great, great lad. Moved from Middlesex to Warwickshire recently.
0: Jansen into Marsh. Marsh tries to work that leg side. It's a full ball. Gets a leading edge. Goes into the offside. There'll be no run.
29: I mean, if Ollie Robinson ever were to get injured, then, I mean, you've got a very reliable source in someone like Ethan Bamber. I mean, yeah, I doubt he will get picked. I think he's probably slightly too slow, but... And I doubt that he would be the first to say that he wouldn't get picked.
0: You sound like Rob Key. Slightly too slow.
29: Well, he's got me out a few times, I think.
0: Has he?
29: Oh, yeah. I mean, he's a wonderful bowler, but I don't know whether the selectors will go for him.
0: Was there one bowler in particular that always you seemed to have your number and you were like, why do I keep getting out to this guy?
29: Everyone from Essex.
0: Essex. Or just couldn't score runs against Essex.
29: I just hated.
0: You hate Chelmsford.
29: Sam Cook just made me feel stupid.
0: Really?
29: Porter the same. Snater got me out a few times. And then just if it couldn't get any worse, then Simon Harmer would do it.
0: It's a good attack though, isn't it? Like, there's some good bowlers you've just named there, right?
29: A lot of the alumni of Ryan Tendishkarta, who's been with us today.
0: Yeah, by the way, I probably shouldn't say that. I don't think he can hear us, but what a guy bowler. Cool guy, isn't he?
29: Very cool. Very cool. Amazing to have him here. And hearing the insight on Matthew Britsker as well, and how he's...
0: Jansen into Marsh, going over the wicket, played late on the back foot to the fielder at point and over on. By the way, I should say, and tell all of our listeners and myself, because I didn't know this, we've actually got a 15-minute interview with Ethan Bamber on the TalkSport Cricket YouTube channel. He is currently right now bowling Warwickshire to the county championship title. Ethan Bamber on the following on podcast on the TalkSport Cricket YouTube channel.
29: Yeah, and that was a fantastic interview as well. But yeah, back on having Ryan Tendishkarta with us today, it was awesome to hear that. Well, the insight that he has on Matthew Britsker being like quite a pugnacious character. And there was a moment in the South Africa innings.
0: Jansen to Marsh, beats him on the outside edge. A little bit of whiff. I think Marsh got this bat into the line of off stump, but it just went past the outside edge through to the keeper. This is a good response from Marco Jansen after being hit for six first ball of the over.
29: Yeah, there was that moment in the South Africa innings where there was an overthrow that hit Matthew Britsky, and Nathan Ellis was bowling at the time, and he absolutely sprayed Jansen and Britsker for taking a single off the overthrow because it hit Britsker. And yeah, after that there was sort of a few verbals
0: right
29: going around.
0: Jansen into Marsh, little bit of whip outside off stump. It's a glorious lofted drive from Marsh, and it's another six. Two full, two wide. Marsh throws his hands at the ball and it goes all the way for a six.
29: Yeah, a couple of the balls this over have just swung back for Marco Jansen. It looks as though he was just trying to compensate for that swing slightly. But this, honestly, this is shot of the day. Not quite a check drive, but just full-blooded swing from Mitch Marsh. Just keeping his shape on the ball and so powerful. Even though it's only 63 metres, that is a gorgeous stroke. And put down on the grassy hill as well.
0: These grassy hills, by the way, in South Africa, they give me nightmares. Especially in SA20, when they give out money to people if you take a crowd catch. And as you can imagine, you know, when the ball gets lobbed in, people are throwing themselves over people to try and take a crowd catch. And I'm petrified that someone's going to do themselves some serious, serious damage as Kurtzia comes in to head. And it's full on his pants and just flipped away in the fielder at mid-on. Corbin Bosch does the fielding. It will just be a single 21 without loss into the fourth over.
29: Yeah, just to go back to that point about that moment in the first innings, I quite liked it because you were on air at the time and talking about it's quite nice to see some verbals, a little bit of niggle, a little bit of needle.
0: Good for the game.
29: Good for the game, but also a bit of a foreshadowing for what we've got coming up in the South African summer, and then the Australian summer after that is going to be, oh, it's going to be so good. I love these series between South Africa and Australia. Two really similar sides in terms of their aggressive way of playing, their nature.
0: I really hope Rabada and Ngidi are fit, because I want to see the best Australia against the best of Africa. And it'd be a real crying shame. You know, Australia, they will have Stark, Cummins and Hazelwood leading the attack. It'd be a shame if Rabada's not there first test.
29: Absolutely. And Markram coming back next ODI as well. Pat Cummins in. It's all going to, it's coming in at the right time.
0: Good time to be a cricket fan, isn't it? As Kurt Seer comes into Marsh. First ball is bowled to Marsh. This innings, Marsh looking to pull that one into the leg side. Maybe just hurried a little bit by the pace and it's hit on the chest and there'll be no run.
29: Actually, listening to Neil Manthorpe's podcast on Following On, he's speaking to Shukri Conrad.

0: are both ridiculous. I don't think you can, if Rabada's fit in particular. And then you maybe just give the, maybe not even Australia, because apart from Steve Smith, there's so many questions, isn't there, about the Australia top order, so many players not in form.
1: Yeah, well, speaking about players not in form, Marnus Labuschagne, great interview with Travis Head, actually. I'm plugging all the interviews now.
0: Is there anything you don't listen to, by the way? As Kutsia comes in to Marsh, the ball angled back into the right-hander, plays a cut on the back foot to backward point, and there will be no run.
1: We'll just call it prep. I'll just prep really well.
0: Good prep.
1: Yeah, good prep. But it was actually quite a funny interview. Travis Head was saying that they needed to keep Marnus Labuschagne in the squad because he has a holiday home in Potchefstroom. And they loved it. Now we're getting
0: now
1: to the
0: it all makes sense. Why didn't George Bailey say that in his press conference when he was asked about Marnus Labuschagne's inclusion? He should have said that. He didn't say that.
1: Well, Triple M radio is different, isn't it?
0: Yeah. No, there we go. That's he's admitted that, by the way. Like, yeah. Kutsia to Marsh, who's been the aggressor out of these two. Short ball, Marsh again tries to take on the hook shot. Sort of hit on the upper part of his right arm. And just a couple of times now, he's been a little bit late on the pull shot, hasn't he?
1: I just thought he might have just got through that a little bit early. He's just, his timing's just not there. And I think that's more of a, what shows more about the pitch than it potentially does about Marsh on the short ball, because he usually climbs into that, yeah, early on that ball, threw the shot too early and actually catches him on his back elbow, the right elbow. Maybe quite sore, those. But he's a tough man, tough WA boy.
0: One ball left to the fourth. Steady start for Australia. The target for victory is 298. As Kutsia comes into Marsh, it's full. It's on the pads and it's just flicked away into the leg side for a boundary. There was a fielder, a deep square leg run, Rickleton, but he can't cut out the boundary. And it's four more runs for Mitchell Marsh. That's the end of the fourth over. And South Africa move along to Australia, even move along to 25 without loss.
1: Right into his work now, Mitch Marsh, just straying down the leg side. Kutsia, and he times the pants off it, and he actually gets six for it. Came up on the screen as
0: timed
1: as four, but
0: brilliantly, hasn't he?
1: It's about as good as it gets. I mean, he does bowl quite quick, Kutsia, and it just goes straight into the middle of Mitch Marsh's bat.
0: Yeah, it's a boundary and three sixes. I flew away to the boundary for a maximum. So Marsh is 22. Head has 5, Australia 27 without loss. The target for victory is 298 runs, so 271 more runs needed for victory. When you were playing, obviously, summer here in England was Surrey. Would you always go back to Australia and play club cricket, shield cricket? What would you do normally in the winters when playing?
1: Oh, I wish I was good enough to go on and club play cricket, yeah. Overseas in shield cricket.
0: Jansen hanging that ball into the left-handed Travis Head, played to the fielder at mid-wicket. They come through for a quick single.
1: No, but I would always go back to...
0: I think you should have played shield cricket, by the way. It was up to me.
1: Thanks.
0: But I unfortunately don't have a say in these things, which is quite...
1: And that's why you're not a selector.
0: No, I know.
1: No, I would go back to Perth. My parents are still based at Western Australia, and my partner is also from Western Australia, and I just basically played 6 months for my club, Clement Nedlands, and I once went to New South Wales to play for Eastern Suburbs just to change things up. But yeah, I would always go back to Perth. I'm originally from England, and then emigrated to Australia after my parents watched the 2006-07 Ashes and they fell in love with Western Australia and moved there.
0: Jansen into Marsh. He's going over the wicket and Mitch Marsh pulls that for another maximum. I wouldn't even say too short. Almost fell not too far off the top of off stump. But Marsh rocks onto the back foot and pulls it for another maximum and dropped badly in the crowd.
1: Yeah, and that's what I meant before about Mitch Marsh on the short ball. He just climbs all over anything. He sort of rocks onto the front foot at the start of every delivery and then slightly short, just holds his position and then just melts that over cow corner, 87 metres.
0: So he's 28 off 18, he's at four sixes. If you're out on this field at the moment and you're fielding at mid off or mid on, what are you telling your bowler to try and bowl here to a guy that's got the innings off to an absolute flyer?
1: God, I don't know. I think Marco Jansen, I mean, is as good as they come, so
0: sure.
1: I probably wouldn't be giving him any advice.
0: Just stay quiet. Jansen into Marsh, and this time Mitchell Marsh defends to mid off, and there's going to be no run.
1: One thing I would say with the Australian players, and especially guys like Mitch Marsh, you always say, oh, they're so good on the short ball, but there's a reason why. And one part about going and playing in Australia and Greg Cook, I would often train with West

0: an Australian, be a net bowler and be around, and it was amazing experience.
1: So you were there in some capacity?
0: In some capacity, but as a net bowler.
1: I wasn't wrong there, was I?
0: No one knew my name, though. They called me net bowler.
1: Oh, no.
0: No, I'm kidding.
1: No, I hope not, yeah. That's rude, if anything, isn't it? Janssen into Marsh is another short ball, and this time it's hooked by Mitch Marsh, and it beats the fielder at short fine leg, and it's another boundary for the Australia captain.
0: Yeah, and the first proper short ball from Marco Janssen. This one gets high, and Mitch Marsh, all he has to do with the fine leg up at 45, he's just got to get something on it. Gets this off his nose. Four more to him. 32 now of his 20 deliveries. But yeah, what I was saying, these guys are so good on the short ball because they practice against it all the time. They have speed guns at the back of each net, and the fast bowlers charge in. Lots of them, you've got guys like Lance Morris, Cam Green, Dave Moody, who used to play bowled like well over 140, 145 kilometres an hour.
1: Janssen going around the wicket to Mitch Marsh, and that is just cut beautifully. Janssen going around the wicket, angling it into the right-hander. There's a smidgen of width, and Mitch Marsh cuts perfectly and gets four more runs.
0: Unreal again from Mitch Marsh, just making Marco Janssen make a slight change. And not wide at all, only fourth stump really, but such is the form that Mitch Marsh finds himself in.
1: But both these openers, they don't need much width, do they? And they're still so comfortable playing that cut shot.
0: No, and we haven't seen too much seam movement in this innings.
1: Janssen again round the wicket to Mitch Marsh. That's going to be another boundary. He goes full. Again, he angles it into the pads of Mitch Marsh, and it's flicked away out to deep mid wicket. But the fielder at mid on, Matthew Bretsky, does well to stop the boundary. It will just be two runs, but it's another really good over for Australia. Mitch Marsh has started brilliantly. He's faced most of the balls. He's got most of the runs. Australia 44 without loss from 5. Marsh has 38. Travis Head, 6 from 8. And not often you say about Travis Head that he's doing all the watching from the other end.
0: No, I bet he's loving it as well. The umpire's just checking whether that was a boundary. It was a good stop by Di Britsko, who does well. He's a good athlete. But these guys have made a tidy start. Only 5 overs gone. Their current rate, 8.8. Required rate, only 5.6. For Mitch Marsh. What a striker of a cricket ball.
1: Yeah, these two openers recently in the previous series against Zimbabwe put on 130 runs against Zimbabwe. Australia playing them before coming over to South Africa for this three-match series. Head and Marsh average a touch under 50 in 23 innings at the top of the order. Head has only passed 50 though 3 times in his last 16 innings. We saw Alex Carey drop for this match. He played in Zimbabwe, but Cam Green was almost probably going to come in for somebody, and pretty much everybody got runs in that series in one of the matches apart from Carey, so he's the one who misses out. So Curtsy is going to bowl his third over. He's just gone for 11 runs in his first 2 overs, playing his first ODI since the 2023 World Cup semi-final against Australia. He's got Travis Head on strike, who's just faced 8 balls, 6 runs to his name, the one boundary. 254 more runs needed for Australia as Curtsy comes in, and he goes full to Travis Head. And Travis Head flicks that out to short mid wicket. Temba Vuma feels well, and it will be no run.
0: A little debate going on at the moment between the various cricket journalists around the world. Who's the better all format player between Harry Brook and Travis Head? Who are you saying?
1: Harry Brook.
0: Why?
1: Because I'm English.
0: Fair enough.
1: You?
0: I'm saying Travis Head because he's done it for so long now. But I am a big Harry Brook lover. I cannot take my eyes off it when he's batting.
1: Curtsia into Head. It's wide. It's a full toss. And it's played straight to the fielder a point. And you could hear Travis Head shout, oh no, there. That full toss, he thought, should have been put away to the boundary.
0: Yeah, as Chuck Kimber was saying earlier, they can be quite hard to actually get away. But they've set the field for him. They've got 3 guys in and around that point region. 148 Ks now, that ball as well. So he's got to carve it well to get those through.
1: Do you think Harry Brook has a higher ceiling than Travis Head? Obviously, Travis Head played a lot more cricket than Harry Brook.
0: Probably.
1: Curtsia into Head, going over the wicket, full ball, and he just flicks that away. And the fielder, Corbin Bush, does well at mid-on to stop the boundary. It would just be a single. The ball did crash into the stumps, but there'll be no overthrow. You all good?
0: Hedden Marsh and last opening stand together versus South Africa. They put on 250 at Mackay in August last year.
1: Well, if they do that today, that's pretty much going to take
0: game over.
1: Yeah, I think that it's unlikely they put on 250 runs together and don't get over the line. From Mitch Marsh's point of view, since the last World Cup 3 years ago, Pat Cummins has played just two matches in this format, and for obvious reasons, he's had some injuries and obviously needs to be managed, and I'm sure he's going to play in a few between now and the World Cup this time next year. Marsh on strike full and driven over mid on, and it's going to be another boundary. A little bit too full there. Mitch Marsh times it nicely. Mid on was interested for a little bit but couldn't quite get there, and Mitch Marsh is racing along, 42 of just 23 balls.
0: Yeah, you say a little bit too full, but stop that, Mitch Marsh. I mean, 148 k's an hour, and he's just played an on drive over mid wicket, mid on region. I mean, that's stuff of dreams is about a.
1: He's looking a decent touch, isn't he?
0: So good, so good.
1: Time nicely there. Time nicely.
0: Broadcast, baby.
1: Oh, hey, good cricketer, great broadcaster. I mean, that was just timed to perfection there, wasn't it? Yeah. We have a bail problem, Cam.
0: Yeah, the zing bails. Not as though they've been hit either.
1: They were. Well, I think Corbin Bosch, previous ball before that boundary, I think, through fielding at mid-off, mid-on, and, yeah, crashed into the stump. So we've got a slight delay in proceedings. Pat Cummins has played twice since the 2023 World Cup. Mitch Marsh would have captained Australia in the majority of those games that Cummins wasn't a part of those squads. Is there a bit of Mitch Marsh just like, shouldn't I just captain in the World Cup? I mean, I'll pick you, Pat Cummins, you can be there, but if I'm going to captain the team for the best part of 3 years, you've played two ODIs in 3 years, should I not just be able to captain at a World Cup? Or does Pat Cummins just say, I could play in zero games, I'm Pat Cummins, I'll do what I want?
0: I suppose he captained the T20 World Cup, didn't he, Mitch Marsh?
1: He's T20 captain, yeah.
0: I don't know Mitch that well, but I imagine he's pretty chilled about that sort of thing, and he's just happy to be around and enjoy his cricket. It's pretty laissez-faire.
1: Yeah, I know. He does. All the Aussie players come across as pretty laid-back, don't they?
0: I suppose they've all had such glittering careers that they don't really need to be any different, do they?
1: Haven't won an Ashes in England, have they, these lot? Hey, mate, it's there.
0: Fair.
1: It's there. I mean,
0: retained Ashes here.
1: Oh, they've definitely retained them. I'm not disputing that, but, you know, we're talking earlier with Jared about the incredibly busy year coming up, and it's obviously trying to defend the World Cup. They got India and India, South Africa away, England away, the world, trying to win the World Test Championship again, which they could still do. But the one they surely all want out of all of that is to win an Ashes in England.
0: I don't know if now the World Test Championship for a lot of other countries has now taken over that.
1: I reckon if you said to them, win the World Test Championship or win the Ashes in England, they're surely picking winning the Ashes in England. Curtsy, it comes into Mitch Marsh. It's absolute perfection. Slightly overpitched again, I'd say, but driven beautifully through extra cover. It's four more runs for Mitch Marsh. He's 46 not out, and he is playing beautifully.
0: Yeah, slightly overpitched, but, I mean, again, I'm going to bring up the speed at 147 k's an hour to just lean on it like that. I mean, he's got about five nominations for shot of the day already, and he's only been in for five or six overs.
1: If they do put on 250 runs together, these two, he might get 185 of them, and Travis Head might have not as many. He's got 46 of the 53 runs that have been scored inside the first six overs. Travis Head only faced 11 balls. Back-to-back boundaries for Mitch Marsh in this over. One more ball left of Casilla's third over. Where does he go here? He goes pace off, but it's a full toss, and it's played straight to Marco Jansen at cover, and there will be no run. That's six overs completed. Australia ahead of the game, Cam, at 53 without loss.
0: Miles ahead at this stage, and I suppose the feature of Mitch Marsh's batting here is he hasn't really done anything out of the ordinary. He hasn't had to move around the crease, as we saw Tony D'Souza in the first innings get out by basically giving himself some room against Josh Hazlewood. He almost didn't
1: so he tried to make room for himself, then did he just make the wrong shot selection?
0: Well, yeah, he just flapped at one that wasn't really there, but I wonder whether he'd faced that maiden from Josh Hazlewood, the metronomic Hazlewood, and wondered whether he had to manufacture something, whereas Mitch Marsh here has just stood there and just smacked it.
1: Yeah, stand and deliver pretty much, isn't it? With Travis Head now, is Travis Head's job now just take the single and get Mitch Marsh back on strike, or will he be thinking, I want some of this fun?
0: I don't think he cares. He'll just be happy with, he'll get himself in, he'll do his thing, he'll play as positively as he always does, but he gives Mitch Marsh a strike, and so be it.
1: It's going to be a change of bowling. It's going to be Corbin Bosch, who balls over the wicket for Travis Head, Head cutting to the fielder at point, and there will be no run.
0: One of the great names in cricket, Corbin Bosch, isn't it?
1: You can have a lot of fun with that name, can't you? Can you, at some point in your commentary stint in this innings, just naturally fit a Bosch into your commentary line, please?
0: I think we all can. It's probably our duty as a TalkSport team to be able to do that.
1: I reckon with the way Mitch Marsh is striking the ball, a Bosch isn't too far away. As Corbin Bosch does come in to Travis Head. Travis Head flicks that past the keeper and past short fine leg. It was on his pads. And fine leg's inside the circle. And he gets it past him. And Travis Head joins in the fun.
0: Yeah, not a great delivery from Corbin Bosch. Just straying down the leg side. And with that short fine leg, who's actually quite wide as well, it's not a great delivery. And Travis Head, all he's got to do is get something on it. Tickles it round. Four more.
1: Writing, commentating, podcasting, post cricket, as Bosch comes into Head. Oh, the pull shot. Temba Bavuma, I think it is, in mid wicket, diving to his left hand side, was interested. He just can't get there. It was short. It was hit hard by Travis Head. And it's going to be four more runs for the Australian opener.
0: And I wonder if he just got a little fingertip on this. Temba Bavuma had his head in his hands, down on the ground. Didn't quite time it. Travis Head still, he didn't get a hand on it. Still a foot away.
1: Would have been one of the great catches, wouldn't it?
0: Would have been one. And if he was, well, like you said before, if he was a little bit taller, might have got something. He's so agile.
1: A for effort, though. I mean, he threw himself as fast as he can to his left-hand side. Four more runs for Travis Head, this time on the offside. Again, a tiny bit of whip. And as Cam mentioned, Head's so good at making room for himself and cutting that ball through the offside. Three boundaries in a row for Travis Head.
0: Yeah, 12 off the over so far. Corbin Bosch under pressure now and doesn't have to miss by far. Again, it's fourth stump and Travis Head just carving it, as he always does, dissecting the fielders. There's three men there in that point region, and
1: he's got himself in on the
0: act,
1: didn't he?
0: Yeah, he's in on the act as well now.
1: Two balls left of the seventh, and there will still be two balls left of the seventh. That ball just straying down the leg side. Travis Head tries to help it on its way. It goes through to the keeper, and that will be called a wide ball. Marsh with 46, Head with 19. Two balls left of the seventh over. The current run rate for Australia, a touch over 9 runs and over. They are well and truly ahead of the game. The perfect start in the power play. Bosch to Head. This time pace off, once again going down the leg side. Through to the keeper. It will be called a wide ball.
0: I'll say this pitch does look flatter than it did at the start of the day. I'm about to bring out a cricket cliche, as you do, but it'll do a bit early and it'll flatten out later.
1: Very, very cliche of you, Cam. New and fresh out of the game to be giving me those cliches, mate.
0: It was on the Surrey stream the other day. We had Adam Hurry from Football Cliches on, so maybe I've just morphed into it.
1: Bosch going around the wicket, and it's going to be another wide ball, the third wide in a row. Straying down the leg side. Ethan Bamber, since we last spoke about him, I think he had one wicket half an hour ago when we came on to start the second innings of this game. He's now got a fourfer. 4 for 37, and Leicestershire are 106 for 9. I mean, Warwickshire with the ball in their last couple of games have been absurdly impressive.
0: Do you reckon Ethan Bamber, when he next takes a five, will have a shirt underneath his shirt?
1: Bosch to Head, and he just tucks that one round the corner and he beats the fielder a short fine leg. I've got to say, the effort from that fielder there wasn't particularly impressive, and that's almost a bit too easy, isn't it, for Travis Head. Angled into him, flicks around the corner, and he gets four runs.
0: Same ball as the first boundary of the over, and this time the other side of the short fine leg, but yeah, far too easy, especially with that angle round the wicket. 19 off the over so far.
1: What's the shirt going to say?
0: Talk now, Keezy.
1: I love that. Talking Alkeesy. Bosch to Head around the wicket, and again another ball on the pads, and this time it comes off the pad of Travis Head. Out to mid wicket, there will be no run. That is seven overs completed. What a start for Australia, 72 without loss. Mitchell Marsh doing most of the damage, 46 off 25, 5 4s and 4 6s. Travis Head unbeaten on 23. Their target for victory is 298 runs. After seven overs, 72 without loss. Jared Kimber and John Norman are here to take you through the next seven overs.
2: Yes, we are. The chase might be over by then, Sam. Me and Tendo, just having a look, we're going to be on together at the end. There may not be an end, John. You may not be here for this.
3: I hope Tendo's praying that when the end comes, he's not on with you, that's for sure. Imagine that. Imagine looking into your eyes.
2: I would have thought
3: as the end is seconds away.
2: I would have thought any person would have been happy to be. Is that the camera we're using today?
3: It's one of the cameras.
2: Oh, we've got dual cameras?
3: Yeah, we do.
2: TalkSport have upped their budget.
3: Yeah, not with your invoice, won't suggest that. Mitch Marsh. Care to explain him? Can't explain it. Whoa, that's something coming through.
2: Is that okay, me putting my phone on the sound desk? Phone.
3: Right, yes, it was us. Scott, the producer, just confirming that noise was us, not the feed. So let's say I'm new to cricket. I haven't been around for 15 years, but I love cricket, but I haven't seen anything for 15 years, and I'm watching Mitch Marsh today. How would you, if you were given, I don't know, 60 seconds, just to surmise his career over the last 15 years, how would you do that?
2: I would say that you are seeing, definitely, without any doubt, what Mitch Marsh could have been.
3: Well, he is right now.
2: Yeah.
3: Maharaj is in. There's a misfield, an extra cover. There's a shot at the stumps at the non-striker's end. But Mitchell Marsh, he's even got a funny way of running, hasn't he?
2: I think his hamstrings are gone, actually. We were watching him before. Me and Allard, he went out to the boundary. I think he's very, very worried about his hamstrings these days. He runs like someone is got a string back and is just holding him a little bit.
3: Yeah.
2: Look, when you see him on a day like this, he does look magnificent. So to get back to your point, you would have to say to the person who had been in a coma for 15 years or whatever their reason was for not watching it, that he always had the talent to be like this.
3: Over the wicket, Maharaj, and Travis Head calls for two immediately. Throw comes in at square leg, and that is probably going to see Travis Head save a better throw from the boundary, and I think Australia would have lost a wicket there.
2: Yeah, I think you're right. I'm not sure they needed to really take that risk either. They're so far ahead of the game here. They decided from the moment the ball was hit that they were looking for that second run. And I don't think it was there.
3: So, yeah, explain Mitch Marsh. Because when he is on, Travis Head is safe. Okay. A better
4: just
3: throw would have seen him gone.
4: Knock it back.
2: I just think that Mitch Marsh is...
4: Roll it through.
2: We've almost never seen him fully fit, right? We're talking about it even now.
4: Taken off.
2: So he's constantly having to deal with injury problems, with rehab, with coming back. And I think that he's a player that when he is in rhythm... He's as good as anyone in the world, but when he's out of rhythm, and sometimes this can be bad form as well, he doesn't even understand his game. Sometimes he almost gets in his own way. He's such a big guy.
3: Runs through mid-wicket. There's another yelp. Is Travis Head talking or commentating as he's playing?
2: He said just one, I think, if I heard that
3: just
2: right.
3: One?
2: So I do think there is an element there of... He kind of gets in his own way and he falls out of rhythm very quickly. But when he is in rhythm, everything goes for four or six, right? Mostly sixes. He hits the ball so miraculously hard. We'll see it here.
3: Here he is now. No. 47 not out. Pushed out to extra cover where it's fielded.
2: But he does get in positions sometimes where you see him. I can't remember. It might have been an IPL season a couple of years ago where he had like a three or four... game run where I was like, well, he can't make a run. He's clearly just not seeing the ball right.
3: This is Fuller on the pads, and Marsh can't steer this past six recover again. No run. But 76 of that loss, Australia chasing 298 to win the first of three ODIs.
2: But wasn't Sean Marsh the same? All or nothing?
3: Well, yeah, but in a different way. He didn't have the power.
2: No.
3: I don't think he hit the ball as cleanly.
2: He hit it beautifully down the ground.
3: He timed it better.
2: He didn't hit, he wasn't
3: as
2: strong.
3: But not with the power, right?
2: He's a different kind of athlete, weirdly. Even though they're brothers, he was a very different kind of athlete altogether. But my point being is, I can tell you this for a fact, Sean Marsh has one of the lowest median scores in the history of Test cricket.
3: Okay, go on.
2: So basically he made single figures or triple figures. He never really got in. And so when Sean Marsh would go on a roll, like he'd make a couple of hundreds in a row for Australia, and then he'd be out of the team because he'd make like five single figure scores. And I think there's something in Mitch Marsh. Do you know what's interesting about that though?
3: Go on.
2: Jeff Marsh is the complete opposite. Jeff really? Marsh was a metronome as a cricketer. He didn't have the high end of either of his boys, but very consistent.
3: Corbin Bosch, whose first over went for 19, is continuing, and Mitchell Marsh props forward and defends it stoutly outside off stump, no run.
2: Jeff Marsh is essentially the first time we use the word anchor. I think you could debate whether he was an anchor or Desmond Haynes was the first one, but they both played it in a similar way. I'd say Jeff Marsh was a little bit more.
3: What position did Jeff Marsh bat?
2: He was an opener. So he'd open the batting, and he would try and bat all the way through the innings. They would tell him, if you're there in the 40th over, we'll be a big score because everyone else will go around you.
3: So three different cricketers from the same family that play three different ways. Oh, that's launched into the stands. Mitchell Marsh is going to reach 50 with six. And that's the sound of a cricket ball hitting corrugated iron.
2: I don't want to question you at all, but I don't know why you said into the stands when we weren't sure where that was going to land.
3: I thought they're playing at the Wanderers.
2: That was just incredible. And that noise you heard was hitting the metal dolphin stand. So it at least bounced in the ground once before leaving it, but I'd assume that ball's gone. It's high up on the bat too.
3: That has
2: 104 metres.
3: A long, long way.
2: Did you see where it landed? I didn't see it. Oh yeah, it's out on the road. I should say that part of the ground, I've seen a lot of balls go out there. Adam Gilchrist hit
3: into the pocket.
2: The boy outside the grounds picked it up, put it straight in his pocket. An absolute legend. I saw Adam Gilchrist hit Colin Zaboya out there. Do you remember Colin Zaboya?
3: Do you know what? I don't.
2: Kenyan leg spinner in the 2003 World Cup when Kenya was really good.
3: And you were out there, of course.
2: Yeah, I was at the game when it happened. But also, I was with Scotland. Scotland played a bunch of warm-up games, and George Munsey kept hitting balls out on that road as well. So it is possible, but 104-metre hit. Same ball.
3: Well, easily the furthest a six has been hit in this match. It won't surprise you to hear. 104 metres, and even the South African cricket fans, and there are plenty in the ground today, enjoyed that one. There is a thrill, isn't there, about being in the stands when a cricket ball is hit into or over it. Bosch again. Ooh, this is a slow delivery from Bosch, and beats the inside edge of the bat, I think. Mitchell Marsh, 54 not out. Travis Head, 26. Australia off to a lightning fast start. 8.3 overs, 83 without loss. You do the maths. They need 298 to win.
2: What's the biggest hit you've been in the ground for?
3: Ooh, I think I saw Chris Gayle hit maybe Rashid in the 2019 T20 World Cup at the Oval. And that, ooh. I think that hit the, you know, the black scoreboard that's next, just on the road by Arch Tennyson. Beaten again, this time past the outside edge. A little tentative from Mitchell Marsh.
2: That wasn't the biggest six he hit in that tournament, because it's the Brett Lee one I was there for. But you may not have been at that Australia West Indies where he hit it into the school.
3: No, I would have remembered that one.
2: Do you remember Jason Roy? It goes over the side of the members area. He did it twice. I talked to him about it recently. Even he was like, they might have been my biggest one. But I thought you might mention the Chris Gayle ones or the Shimron Hetmeyer ones at Barbados.
3: Oh, yeah, they were big ones.
2: Yeah, they were just incredible.
3: In 2019?
2: Yeah.
3: Bosch again.
5: No!
3: And Marsh just comes forward and defends us out to backward point. No run.
2: 2012 T20 World Cup. We were out on the ground with the West Indians when they were doing their training because we were shooting some stuff. It was myself and Sam Collins when we had the two chucks show. And after the West Indies training, Chris Gayle asked to do some range hitting. and it was a small stadium, and about 40 metres past the stadium, there was a bunch of buildings with metal roofs, and Gale hit one, and it hit one of the metal roofs, and he aimed at it afterwards. It was 120 metres away.
3: Last ball of the over, Marsh goes big again. It's gone higher. It's gone far enough to reach six. Dive on the grassy banks. The ball is shelled. But the punishment for Corbin Bosch continues, I'm afraid. Marsh moves to 60. Australia 89 without loss. Here on TalkSport 2, the TalkSport Cricket YouTube channel, we've only had 9 overs of the second innings. And this is incredible. It's such clean hitting. You see the power, but it's these are cleanly hit cricket balls. There's timing there as well as the muscle. It's quite brilliant to see.
2: Am I wrong in saying there was only 12 runs scored in that over, and it was just 2 sixes, wasn't it?
3: He blocked 4 balls.
2: It's crazy. Poor Corbin Bosch is like, I got 4 dot balls in that over. And it was like watching a golfer at a driving range trying to hit a green like 150 metres away, Chris Gayle, and he just kept doing it.
3: Maharaj is in. He's bowling over the wicket to left-handed Travis Head.
2: So
3: he takes a single to long on.
2: So this range hitting would be like, and then it would be
5: naughty.
2: Every third one would just hit a metal roof. And as I said, once he knew that's what he was aiming at, he just kept doing it. He was having so much fun. Everyone was, you know, no one could believe it. And I was just behind the net. His power was on a level of like no one else's. And I saw a lot of the biggest hitters play.
3: Around the wicket now. It's in the airport. That's what South Africa needed. It's Maharaj with the breakthrough. And it's Breitska with the catch. You can't keep him out of the game. Marsh has got to go for a quite wonderful 60 from just 36. Australia in the 10th over, 90 for one.
2: Yeah, he's a little bit like Aidan Markram. These bigger guys who hit the ball really hard, sometimes they struggle with simple strike rotation. I don't think he was going for a boundary there. I think he was just trying to push the ball away. He was still trying to hit it, but anyway, his hand slipped a little bit. He ended up just slicing it to the field. And South Africa reacted like they've got a chance of winning the World Cup. They were very happy to see the back of Marsh. So perhaps they think this is still a difficult surface. They just haven't got the most out of it yet. But in comes Cooper Connolly. Is this the first time he's batted up the order for Australia?
3: I think he batted at 3 in the last ODI against Zimbabwe.
2: I think you're right, actually. I think he has. So they still don't know what Cooper Connolly is. I'm talking to some people in Australian cricket, and everyone's like, maybe he's a number 6, but maybe he's a number 3. The best way of explaining him, of course, is that, you know, very much the sort of Jacob Bethel of Australian cricket at the moment. High hopes for him. Not a conventional batter. Will keep his feet still and swing through the line, but when he hits them, well, we might see a couple more big sixes.
3: Well, he's played 16 ODIs as Cooper Connolly. He's batted at 1, 2, 3, 5, 6 and 7.
2: Be annoyed if you never got number 4 in that.
3: I mean, you know, but it does, that goes some way to explaining what exactly the point you made, right? They're not quite sure what they got. Well, and of course he can bowl.
2: Originally they thought he was a bowler as well, so they were, you know, what did he bowl today? 1 over? So I was pretty confident the first time I saw him he wasn't a bowler. I still think he's fine as a fifth option occasionally, but the fact that they bowl Renshaw, I think, tells you a little bit about him. I think he's bowling better than Bethel's, but I don't think either of them are genuine bowling options.
3: That's interesting. He's going to face his first delivery. Oh, he's nearly gone first ball. Whether he got an inside edge on that, we'll just have to wait and see, but that has turned back into the left-hander and it's gone perilously close to off stump. And he could have been caught behind as well. It's 4 byes, but he has been comprehensively beaten all ends up.
2: It's a beautiful ball from Maharaj. It's outside off stump. It's spun back nicely. Little puff of dust. Not great keeping by Quinton de Kock. He won't be happy to see that again. But a stunning ball.
3: I wonder whether Quinton de Kock
2: thought he was going to be bowled.
3: Yeah.
2: Oh, did you hear what Quinton de Kock just said?
3: Turn the music off.
2: When we're playing.
3: Remember that Sri Lanka test we were at in 2018? Maharaj, not the slow left armer. This is a better shot from Cooper Connolly. He's going to get off the mark with a nicely punched drive through extra cover for 2. When Rangana Harath was, as is customary in Sri Lankan cricket, retiring mid-series, at home at Gaul, and the home fans and the crowd and the Tannoy guy was so excited. There was fireworks ready, and Maharaj is in again, and this is driven up to mid off, and they were all ready to fire everything off. And I think Zach Crawley might have been facing, and then everything started going off mid delivery, which was
5: Rory Burns?
3: Maybe Burns. No, you're right. Yeah, Burns. Helped round the corner, but can't beat the fielder. That really did get the crowd going as well. It wasn't just the South African players. There is a rivalry between these two teams, which sometimes doesn't get talked about as much. I mean, we talk about it for sure, but you know, you talk about the big three so much these days, and Ashes and Indo-Pakistani relations and all of that. You know, the rivalry between, say, Bangladesh and Sri Lanka, Afghanistan and Pakistan. But South African-Australian relationship is up there, I think. Look at the reactions. Some of the camera's picking up some of the crowd.
2: Well, the players were like that. Maharaj. And was it Breedsky who took the catch?
3: Yeah.
2: Yeah, they
3: were. I hope so. That's what I called it.
2: Yeah. Yeah, it's a weird one because we never knew it existed in Australia. It really wasn't a thing in Australia, but it's such a thing in South Africa that it almost makes up for it. Do you know what I mean? It's a very one-sided thing. But when South Africa do good over a period of time, that's when Australians get involved. And that's when it becomes really fun.
3: Corbin Bosch's first two overs have gone for 31. Swing and a miss from Travis Head.
2: I'm starting to get the feeling that Australia don't think Corbin Bosch can bowl.
3: He's a fascinating guy, isn't he, Corbin Bosch? Because, of course, they have such rich stocks of fast bowlers to South Africa. He came in possibly against a tour against Zimbabwe, was it? Or certainly it wasn't that New Zealand series, was it?
2: I remember him playing against India and making 80 or 90 in a game.
3: He had an incredible introduction, but he was about 30, I think, before he made his... Well, he's 32 now.
2: This one's just on the pads and turned away for one.
3: You've got my back. Yeah, he made his test debut in 2024, ODI 2024. Yeah.
2: Oh, Pakistan. Yeah, he did something against Pakistan. I remember that.
3: That's right. Yeah, it was a home against Pakistan. I think... Brilliant introduction.
2: Have a look at his domestic stats. Look at his first-class batting average. I'm going to pause.
3: 38 matches, which is less than I thought. Bowling, average of 33, 88 wickets from 38 matches, and batting... It's a decent batting average, actually, 42.
2: That's not decent, though, is it?
3: Well, he's an all-rounder, pushed out to point. There's a shot at the stumps at the non-strikers. And Cooper Connolly, again, I think, if South Africa had fielded a touch better there, it would have affected a run out. And there's a smile on the face of Cooper Connolly that suggests he's got away with one again.
2: Yeah, it's not ideal, is it? He's just kind of pushed that out and taken off. I think he thought it was to the left of the fielder, but the fielder did excellent work. Was it 14?
3: Yes. Yeah.
2: He did excellent work to sort of get on the right side of the ball. But Bosch bats at 8-9 for this team, and he averages 40 in first-class cricket.
3: It's off the pads. Connolly dashing through quickly this time. One more run added. 99 for one, Australia.
2: But in T20 internationals, what does he average?
3: With the bat, he averages 18.
2: That's T20s.
3: That's what you said, isn't it? T20s?
2: T20 internationals.
3: T20 internationals.
2: 12.
3: Yeah, 12.
2: So his batting hasn't transformed exactly to the white ball the way that they wanted to, and he's probably not suited to batting down the order. But when he gets going, him and Jansen, it's almost like neither of them are fully developed batters. But because you've got two of them, if one of them comes off, they both hit the ball so cleanly, you just clear the boundaries all the time.
3: Bosch again, defended by Cooper Connolly.
2: But the issue I have with him is not quite a frontline bowler, I don't think, at international level. He's done some good things with the ball in Test cricket, but I think in one-day cricket he doesn't take wickets. Maybe it's T20 cricket he doesn't take wickets as well.
3: Quick info got him down as right-arm fast medium, which doesn't sound quite right, does it?
2: You think he's faster?
3: No.
2: No, I was going to say.
3: I think the opposite. More I think right arm medium.
2: I think he's touched 90 before, though, but not consistently. Okay. I don't...
3: Here's Bosch, and this is pitched up a touch, driven up to mid-off, no run.
2: Look, that was 138, that ball, and that wasn't him at full effort. That's probably a faster than medium, isn't it? But you're right. I think... Do you know who he reminds me of a little bit with the ball? And this is a weird throwback, but do you remember Craig White?
3: Yeah, who could bowl faster?
2: But wasn't a bowler when he was younger and sort of developed physically and became a fast bowler. And he's a bit loose, wasn't he, White, at times? Because he was kind of trying to force that pace. And I think that Corbin Bosch reminds me a little bit of that. So he's not the finished article as a bowler. As you said, late developer.
3: His first test match, he was he came in after Rabada, Jansen and Patterson took 4 wickets. He actually opened the bowling in second innings. And Marco Jansen was so furious by that, he took a 6-for. So I'm not sure it happened many times after. He's got an incredible record, though, hasn't he, Corbin Bosch?
2: But it doesn't make any sense. So just go back to it again.
3: Yeah.
2: Was it in Test cricket, he averages 18 in 4 tests. And in ODIs, he averages 55 in 14.
3: Maharaj is targeting the pads there. And Travis Head, playing deep in his crease, gets back on ball, only just, no run.
2: T20 internationals, he averages 18 again with the ball. Like, he hasn't played enough cricket for us to actually know who he is as a player at the moment. I think he's someone who should be able to get wickets but goes for a lot of runs when he does it.
3: This is a touch fuller from Maharaj. Travis Head comes forward and this is pushed up to long on. For a single, 100 up then for Australia and in really quick time. And thanks mainly to a fantastic knock from Mitchell Marsh, which has just come to an end.
2: He 60 off 36?
3: 60 from 36, correct. Travis Head's still there. He's 30 from 25. And Cooper Connolly, the new batter. He is just 3.
2: So, in
3: the... Oh. Maharaj again. Oh, it's in the air! Drops! Oh, has Brinska put one down, or has it just died in front of him?
2: It looks like it died in front of him from his face.
3: Yeah, the fact he's smiling.
2: He does not have drop catch face.
3: No, he doesn't. Rolled forward, but didn't quite get his fingers underneath this one. Oh, this is in the air as well, but just in front of cover. Tony DeZorzi arguably played the worst shot of the game.
2: There's still time.
3: For a duck. Yeah, it's just dropped short of him.
2: One thing I would say is that we thought that the pitch might suit the South African finger spinners more than the wrist spinner of Australia, and that's exactly what's happening here. It's just that Mitchell Marsh might have already ended the contest.
3: We shall see. Travis Head using the reach he has to stretch forward. Negate any turn, clip this through the leg side for another single. Does feel like we've got a very different game right now to the ones we've had at times today, which is good. Which is one of the benefits of 50 over cricket. On the sweep, but it's in the air, drops just short of square leg. And throw comes in from the field. Apologies if you picked up the language.
2: Oh, I thought. That's not what
3: sure.
2: I heard.
3: I just thought I'd apologise.
2: He certainly said something, but I thought it was more...
3: Muhammad Ali style.
2: Yeah.
3: Bowler, not boxer. Yeah. For those.
2: Muhammad Ali was more the... remember?
3: Yeah.
2: Was it a horse being tickled? Is that what we came up with? Yeah. I can't even remember what our final...
3: Ghost coming out the cupboard.
2: So, in the first 10 overs, South Africa made 40 runs and Australia made 96. But they still need 5 runs and over, and I thought it got tougher to score later on. Not for Britski and Jansen, but for pretty much everyone else. What was Miller, 9 off 26 or something? So I know it sounds like they're completely out of the game, but I think this surface is a little bit different than we believe. I'm not sure I'd keep bowling Bosch.
3: I was going to say, I'm quite surprised to see Corbin Bosch bowling his 4th over, up on his toes, forcing shot through cover from Cooper Connolly, who moves to 6. And the score moves along, 104 for 1, the target 298 here on TalkSport 2 and the TalkSport Cricket YouTube channel.
2: This comes back to something that Tendo said before about the left-arm finger spinners. They've got themselves in a situation now where they probably prefer to have the finger spin from both ends, but they've got 2 left-handers at the crease. So they'll give it to Maharaj, but maybe not Bjorn Plantain. And I think I don't think I want Bosch bowling now. I think I do want the finger spinner bowling.
3: Well, maybe the thinking is to get one last over out of Bosch. In the air, where's that gone? It's Travis Head. There is a fielder at backward point. It's gone it's gone through cover. And I thought it had gone quite close to a fielder there, but the reaction suggests my eyes are deceiving me. Just a single added to the score, 105 for 1 then. Yeah, Crick Info have South Africa at 28 percent. That's not bad, right? And needs a couple of wickets, and that goes to evens, really. So this game, if not quite in the balance, is still there to be won for both sides. Corbin Bosch will have to bowl that again. That's down the leg side and called wide.
2: Yeah, that was a horrendous ball, wasn't it? It's a length ball down that leg side, and Cooper Connolly's annoyed that he didn't hit that. But again, we see a new batter come out, and he's 6 off 11, right? It is very tough to start on this pitch. We've had about 3 or 4 guys who've looked like they can't work out why everyone else is confused on this pitch, but most of them really struggling.
3: Here's Bosch again, and this time he goes around the wicket. Good diving stop from Temba Bavuma. That certainly saved 2 runs there. Fine flying stop from the South African skipper.
2: You know, there are people who are quick over 1 or 2 steps, and then there are people who are quick over 30 or 40 metres. He does seem to have both of those speeds. Does that make sense?
3: Yeah.
2: You know, because this is going to sound weird, but watch Inzamam Al-Haq bat. He's incredibly quick over at first step. Jesse Ryder over the first 2 or 3 steps. Bavuma's like that, but also a sprinter afterwards.
3: Round the wicket again. This is driven through cover and will beat the field as well. Corbin Bosch, expensive again. He's gone for 41. He's only bowled 4.4 overs. And truth be told, hasn't looked like taking a wicket either.
2: It's the slow ball, but he just floated it up outside off stump and really allowed Cooper Connolly, who's been struggling so far, just an easy way of hitting it. There is a sweeper out there. He smashed it. So that's proper Cooper Connolly sort of leaning on his front foot, not moving his feet that much, throwing his bat through the line. No!
3: This time it's punched out to wide-ish mid-off. He's got a very good record. He's only played 16 ODIs, but he's pushing an average of pushing 50. There's consistency there, even though he has batted at every position in the top 7 outside of number 4. And also he brings youth to the side, and this is a very old team. Cooper Connolly, Oliver Peake.
2: Well, the fact that they've got Ollie Peake in the squad, I think, tells you how much they're worrying about the age thing.
3: Yeah,
2: because he hasn't deserved his spot yet.
3: Last ball of Corbin Bosch, 4th over, and it'll be a dot ball. 110 for 1 then. Australia lost the wicket of Mitchell Marsh for 36. That's the Gary Morgan, our scorer, told me 60 and 36 balls, the third quickest 60 in terms of balls faced for Australia, behind Glenn Maxwell, who did it in 22 balls back in 2013. David Hussey was not a name I was expecting to see. 34 balls against Sri Lanka in 2013. Tendo's coming back, so is Sam. And see if there's any more action in this match. It's been a good one so far. Thanks for joining us on TalkSport 2, but it'll be Sam and Tendo to continue.
6: Thanks, John. South Africa need wickets, and wickets quickly. Australia 110 for 1 as Maharaj continues. Chavez head cutting to the fielder at cover. No runners. 110 for 1 after 13. The target for victory, 298 runs. 188 more runs are needed. The current run rate is 8.5 and over. The required is just a touch above 5 as head comes down the track and defends to Maharaj. Back to the bowler, no run. Tendo, how do South Africa try and fight their way back into this game? As Maharaj comes into head, plays that on the buck foot, punches it to the fielder, and mid wicket, no run.
7: Yeah, you feel like Australia have broken the back of this chase in those first 10 overs. I thought South Africa didn't bowl particularly well. Very expensive from Jansen and Corbin Bosch in particular. But the wicket also looks like it's settled down, and again, food for thought going further and casting your mind 12 months ahead with early starts. The toss is going to be very, very important.
6: Maharaj once again to head, who just works that to short mid wicket, no run.
7: And it looks like spin is their best way back into this game. It also looks like they're crying out for someone to take the ball away from the left-hander. They've got 2 left-arm spinners here, which is going to be tough to manage.
6: Maharaj comes into head, again on the back foot, punches that to mid-wicket, but it's fielded by Bretzka, but he parries it and they come through for the single. One ball left then of this
1: Keshav Maharaj over. He is the man who's got the wicket of Mitch Marsh, who did most of the damage for Australia, getting them off to an absolute flyer inside that power play. 1-1-1 for one. Cooper Connolly is then on strike, not out on 10. In comes Maharaj, undefended back to the bowler, no run. 14 gone, 111 for one. Cooper Connolly, how much have you seen of him? He obviously had a go, didn't he, in the IPL earlier this year with Punjab. Is he someone that you're expecting big things from in the years to come?
7: Yeah, obviously Ricky Ponting taking him along to Kings, and he got a good chance to play, and he did exceptionally well. He looks someone who's naturally suited to T20 cricket, and I've been quite impressed in ODI cricket as well. He seems to have found a tempo and a method. He's technically very good, and I think someone who's going to have a long career for Australia in this format of the game as well.
1: How important is winning games of cricket in terms of the team's momentum? It's quite a cliche, isn't it, in cricket, but a year out from a World Cup, a game like this and winning a series like this, how much of an impact can that have on a team a year out from a World Cup?
7: You want to get used to winning, but I do think you need to balance out combinations and you know, fact finding is equally important.
1: It is Jansen who's back into the attack. He's three overs. Bowling up front with a new ball was expensive. Went for 33 runs. Head plays that late on the back foot out to deep third and takes the single.
7: But I would say not at the expense of winning games. So, you know, the philosophy should be it's not who we put out there, it's what we put out there. And again, you're just trying to find as much information out about the players, about the conditions, but certainly with winning in mind all the time. There's no team that goes into bilateral series saying, look, we're willing to give this up. But it is a slight balancing act of getting those two things right.
1: Jansen in again to Connolly. There's a little bit of whip there. He tries to cut, but gets an inside edge. Unfortunately for Connolly, it doesn't crash into a stump. Goes into the leg side for a single. You think back to the England team won the 2019 World Cup. In the build-up to that World Cup, apart from when Archer came in really late, they pretty much just had a settled 11. And just for 3 years in the build-up, just one and one and one. And it almost felt like they couldn't be stopped in that tournament. They had that winning kind of momentum behind them, and obviously we all know what happened in 2019.
7: Yeah, there's a lot to be said for that and the confidence it brings to the group.
1: Jansen in again to Travis Head, who plays it a wide one, goes past the outside edge through to the keeper, no run.
7: But I think it kind of goes hand in glove. If you're winning, you're generally getting things right, which is setting you up to do the right things when the big moments come. I still will advocate for trying new things, particularly when you don't know, when you've got a few guys here fighting for spots. You think of someone like the Zorzi is unlikely to be there, so you don't mind looking at someone like that. But this is certainly a team that can still win. They're not going to play a team that cannot win or is unlikely to win.
1: Jansen into Head, it's a good Yorker, and turned away into the leg side. And Travis Head gets a single. He moves on to 35. The score moves along to 114 for one. When you look at this Africa team, and obviously a few players to come back in like Rabada and Ngidi, Markram and Stubbs if they want it, can they finally end that long, long, long way for that World Cup next year?
7: I thought they had a great chance in India in the T20 World Cup. They looked like a side that was well organised and knew their stuff. And I must say, I do feel the same with this ODI team.
1: Jansen into Connolly. It's short. And Connolly pulls into the leg side. And he gets plenty on it. And he gets six runs. It was short, and Connolly didn't hesitate. Quick onto the pull shot. Another maximum for Australia.
7: That's a poor delivery. You know, you can still kind of see with Mitch Marsh putting the pressure on the bowler, but South Africa seemed just to be getting a foothold back in the game with bowling good length. I find it a strange option now. You know, you don't want to be desperate for a wicket and try to bounce Connolly out. He's just so good on the short ball, and that's bread and butter for him. He's hit that 85 metres. You know, 20 rows back, and a bit of grass in front as well. And you just feel like the pressure's gone right back. I know five and over is not going to cause them issues, but at least build up a bit of pressure and get a hold back in the game.
1: Jansen does go into Cooper Connolly. This time it's full, and Cooper Connolly drives beautifully. In between the fielder, a cover and mid-off. Placement perfect, timing perfect. It's four more runs for Cooper Connolly. That's a glorious shot, Tendo.
7: Lovely shot. Doesn't really need to use his feet. It's so far overpitched. He presents the full face of the bat. Just opens it up enough to get it wide of mid-off. Beautifully placed between the extra cover field and mid-off. Slightly in the air for a while. but he was in enough control to place it exactly where he wanted. I think the really worrying thing or concerning thing for South Africa, yeah, is if you look at the team they might put out with Rabada and the likes and Ngidi there, I think Jansen's someone who does feature, and obviously Gerald Coetzee has been the pick of the seamers here. Corbin Bosch is someone who's very likely to play as well, and they've both gone at over 10s here, and they've bowled poorly, and that's the worrying thing. You know, I don't think Gerald Coetzee gets into the World Cup squad next year, but this is what these series are for, you know, to find out about guys like that. He's been someone who's been heavily hit with injury. I don't think he's played an ODI since the semi-final.
6: Was his last ODI for South Africa, yeah.
7: 3 years ago, best part, more than 3 years ago. But yeah, in series like this, you get a chance to maybe rediscover someone who's evolved as a cricketer. But this performance so far by Jansen and Bosch will be worrying for South Africa.
6: It's drinks and Australia. Go to drinks. 124 for one from 15 overs. They're chasing 298 for victory. They are well ahead of the game. The required run rate is now dropped to a touch below 5 runs and over. Connolly 21, Head 35. Mitch Marsh played beautifully, doing most of the damage inside the power play, making a quick fire 60 of just 36 balls. And it feels like a long way back now for South Africa to try and get themselves back into this game. But a wicket or two, and you never know, Tendo, cricket can sometimes be a funny sport.
7: Yeah, drinks break is a great chance to regroup, and you know, you've got to be pragmatic about it. You've got to look at what's gone and say, look, that's done. What's the best plan now? How are we going to get wickets here? How are we going to build pressure? What's the best strategy to employ at this point in the game? And you know, you think now if Australia bat the overs out, they're going to win the game. So have to be a little bit brave, maybe think outside the box, maybe think of an option you haven't tried yet, whether that's you know, who you're bowling or how you're going to bowl. But certainly need to change things around. It's going to be all about wickets, and that can go two ways. The game's either going to finish really quickly, or South Africa's going to be able to get a couple of wickets now and slow the run rate and drag it out a little bit. Again, they've got Renshaw to come. You know, you feel like if you get them six or seven down, you've got the game open. So if I was captaining now, I'd say, look, lads, 225 for five, yeah, we still got a game on. So it's 100 runs, 4 wickets, and try break that down to small chunks and find the best strategy for getting that job done.
6: And when you break it down like that, 4 wickets for 100 runs, it makes it sound a little bit easier than just, you know, because that does feel manageable and that does feel realistic, doesn't it?
7: Yeah, I think you always want to set targets that, you know, feel achievable, and that's probably at the limit of where you get yourself back in the game. I think at 225 for 5, Australia should still manage the back end of the chase. But it's also pointless saying, lads, it's had them 200 for 7. That's unlikely to happen, right, the way the wickets played and how well Australia batted so far. So you give something that's maybe just out of your reach, 4 for 100 is attainable. You know, you think you get 2 wickets in a space and all of a sudden it's very attainable. So I always like to give challenges or set sort of benchmarks along the way that are just outside the reach, but which get you back in the game too, or at least give you a foothold back into the game.
6: Did you love captaining?
7: I loved it, yeah. The human side of things, and you know, trying to understand people's minds and trying to get the best out of people, not only in sport, just in general, is something that's very intriguing to me and something I'm very curious about. So thoroughly enjoyed my time leading teams.
6: And I guess the same now as coaching, right? That sort of, are you a hands-on coach? Are you quite, I'm guessing, quite a laid-back coach?
7: Yeah, I think being too involved when the team are out in the field, I think it's not very helpful. You know, A from a confusion point of view, but to allow people to grow, you almost, they're permissible mistakes, and I think you have to be brave enough sometimes to let players make mistakes within reason, and getting involved too much slows that growth down.
6: More spin and more left arm spin. Beyond Fortein is into the attack after the drinks break. Travis Head just pushing that ball into the offside and they come through for a single. Apologies if someone else has asked you this during your comms today, but obviously you were with the Indian team, weren't you, for a couple of years, just recently come out of that role as assistant coach. Good memories?
7: Great memories. You know, what a bunch of players. The level of scrutiny and the pressure they're constantly under, and to see them perform at such a high level so consistently was a real treat to be involved with.
6: Fortein comes into Connolly, it's overpitched and driven past the fielder at extra cover, and it's more runs for Connolly. He moves to 25 not out, and Temba Bavuma looks a man like he's got a lot on his mind there fielding at a mid-off.
7: That's a poor delivery, that's a throwdown essentially. What's more confusing to me is I don't know what resources they had available in the wider squad, but when I look at this Australian batting lineup and I see the amount of left-handers they have, to pick two left-arm spinners is just

0: team, yeah.
1: Forte into Connolly, drives to mid off, no run.
0: Yeah, I mean, the players and probably more so the head coach are more directly in that limelight and more exposed to it. But that is the challenge of being successful in that environment. You need a coping mechanism, you need a strategy to be able to deal with it and deflect it.
1: Fortin comes into Cooper Connolly once again. Connolly trying to defend and beats him on the outside edge. So five runs from the first over from beyond Fortin. 16 overs completed. Australia 129 for one. Is there a moment, a series that stands out when with your time with India?
0: Yeah, the World Cup was obviously fantastic. You know, given the magnitude of hosting a World Cup for India was massive. Personally, I enjoyed the Test series in England last summer. What a series! What a level of cricket and sustained level of cricket over the 25 days was really special to be a part of. But yeah, there's no easy games at that level, and like I say, with the pressure and the expectation constantly on, you don't really get time to switch off and really enjoy it from afar. Whereas in England, I don't know, maybe being at home allowed me to really enjoy the occasion a bit more than the other ones.
1: Marco Janssen's going to bowl his fifth over, gone for 46 runs from his first four overs. He comes into Travis Head, who tries to flick that ball into the leg side. There's a leading edge and he is caught at deep third by David Miller. Marco Janssen's been expensive, but Marco Janssen strikes. Travis Head goes for 36.
0: Yeah, one for 46 in four overs. It's a very timely wicket for Marco Janssen. Quite a strange shot from Travis Head. You know, you don't want to get in a player's head and say, don't take that ball on, but that's a knocking ball, you know, probably just going over the stumps, and he's decided to cross bat it, well, sort of half cross bat it, half straight bat it. It's a terrible looking shot, takes the leading edge, and David Miller Sanders houses down the third man boundary. The one thing I'll say about Janssen, which I experienced firsthand during the Test series in India, if you haven't faced him much, the calibration of the extra bounce he gets is really hard to get your head around. And I think that's a good example. You know, Travis Head's played under that ball. Maybe he's not expecting to bounce as much. But I would say as a strategy for going in as a batter, I would say I wouldn't want to be playing half cross, half straight bat shots against Janssen. It's dangerous. And I guess it's a fairly soft dismissal in the end. And gives South Africa a lifeline. If we look at what we spoke about earlier, you know, 225 for five, all of a sudden you've got 90 runs to play with now and you only need three more wickets.
1: Exactly. Three for 90 now, isn't it? That feels even more manageable than four for 100.
0: Yeah, I mean,
1: there we go, Captain Tendo doing it again.
0: It's easy to say it, and you know, it's more about the mindset and giving players something to strive for and something to believe in. Josh Inglis comes to the wicket now, another fantastic play. He missed the majority of the IPL, so he's a little bit short on cricket in the medium term. But you know, someone again I've watched quite closely over the last year. Fantastic player, very dynamic. I think he'll come after it here as well. It's not in their nature just to ride it out and try bat the overs out. They're going to go after it if they get anything to go after.
1: So it is Josh Inglis, who's new to the crease at four, plenty of white ball experience under his belt. Obviously plays in the IPL. He's played over 100 white ball internationals for Australia with an average of a touch over 30 in the 50 over format. Two centuries to his name. 129 for two. Possibly a bit of hope now for South Africa to try and take another one or two quickly. Janssen's going to go around the wicket. It's a full ball driven to extra cover and no run.
0: Obviously nice for Australia to have a left-right combination at the wicket, but at the same time, Marcel Fontaine now, he can come on and bowl to a left-hander. He's not a big spinner of the ball. I think he's more likely to, like most left-arm spinners now, or left-arm finger spinners, you're more likely to do guys on the inside unless the wickets are super helpful. But certainly for him and getting a foothold into the game, for him as a bowler, having a right-hander there now is going to be nice for him.
1: Janssen to come in once again to Josh Inglis. Shorter ball, slightly slower, and just helped down to the fielder a fine leg for a single. Are you, with your coaching hat on, were you big on matchups when the statistician comes in and says, this guy can't play this that well, this guy can't play that well? Were you very much like, he's got a bowl then at that certain moment to that player? Or are you more a little bit like, go with the game flow, and if the moment's right, sure, or will you quite know if the data guy says that, we've got to go with it?
0: No, I definitely lean more towards intuition.
1: Janssen into Connolly, who just punches that out to the fielder at deep cover. There will be a single.
0: I think it's an undersold skill of being a good cricketer. Is you've got to be able to problem solve and sort of think on your feet and figure out as you go along. I think there's a danger of oversupplying information and

0: confusing guys to a degree. The obvious things, I've become a big fan of left-right. I think it makes batting a lot easier with the partner, a lot easier to rotate, and you get more bad balls. So the practical part of it, the pragmatic side of it, I like.
1: Jansen around the wicket to Jos Inglis, who cuts that out to deep third. Gerald Casilla does the fielding. It's another single. One ball left at the 17th, 132 for two.
0: And then I would try avoid obvious things like having three left-handers in my middle order. I think you can get really exposed, or three left-handers at the top of the order. You find that a team will be able to get away in T20 cricket by bowling their part-time off-spin, and you've missed out on the power play. So, you know, you're constantly learning as a coach, and I've been lucky enough to work with some really good tacticians. Gambia's excellent at that.
1: Jansen to Cooper Connolly. And Cooper Connolly just plays that back to Marco Jansen. There will be no runs. So a really good over there for South Africa. Three runs from it. And the important wicket of Travis Head. 17 gone. The target 298. Australia 132 for two. Is Gambia the one of the best tacticians you've worked with?
0: Yeah, I would say so. You know, he's massive on left-right. You can see how he's set most of his teams out. The flip side of that is that you do then... you get obsessed with it and you end up, you know, sliding guys down the order, which creates a bit of confusion in itself. But he had a knack of getting it really right, and I think a lot of the big calls he made in my 2 years, I would say he was certainly up on making calls that are really tactical and outside of the box, and which ended up working.
1: Is Nathan Lehman still with the Knight Riders?
0: He is, yeah. He's obviously one of the analysts and obviously very strong in the data and someone you can lean on to provide good insight into cricket. So he understands the data science side of it, but I think he's got a good grasp on the actual cricket side of it too.
1: Does he do just the IPL with you guys, or does he do all four franchises?
0: No, he's just IPL at the moment.
1: Yeah, because I remember he was with England when England won the World Cup in 2019. So, yeah, I remember him very well, obviously, with Owen Morgan and his team for that triumph. 14 is going to continue. And the left-arm spinner can now bowl around the wicket to the right-handed. Jos Inglis, the full ball on leg stump, and again tries to play that into the leg side. But again, there's a leading edge, and it goes to the fielder at cover, and there's no run. 166 runs needed from 197 balls. Jos Inglis is new to the crease. Jan Fortein comes in once again, this time slightly shorter, and comes off the pad of Inglis to short fine leg, and it's another dot ball.
0: Yeah, he didn't see much turn to the left-handers when he was bowling the previous over, but the first ball to the right-hander really full and really on leg stump, but definitely a little bit of bite to get the leading edge.
1: In comes Fortein again. Jos Inglis using his feet this time to get to the pitch of the ball and plays it out to long off, and it will just be a single. He moves on to three, and that brings Cooper Connolly back on strike.
0: Just again, what we saw from those first few balls in the first over to Connolly, he's got to be aware of the danger on the outside edge. I don't think Fortein's going to rip one past him and beat him on the inside. So again, shot selection and the mentality of how you're going to negotiate having a new partner at the crease is very important.
1: 14-2 Cooper Connolly. He just steps outside of stump and sweeps out to the fielder at deep back for square leg, and it's another single for Cooper Connolly. Think about what that would have done for him to get picked up in the IPL, but then also go to one of the better franchises. And Ricky Ponting says to you, number three is yours, and he has a full run batting at number three in the IPL. I mean, experience that will last a lifetime, right?
0: Yeah, what an experience. I also think we overlook the chicken and egg side of things.
1: Fortein comes into Inglis, who punches that off the back foot back to the bowler.
0: And again, that one just sliding in towards the right-hander. But my point about the chicken and egg, I think when you get the backing of someone like Ricky Ponting, it allows you to be bigger and to overachieve. And I think that's a really important point about coaching.
1: Bian Fortein comes into Jos Inglis. He reverse sweeps. He goes up in the air. It's caught by Marco Jansen at first slip. And that's the wicket. And South Africa are very much back in this game. From 129 for one, it's now 134 for three. It's two quick wickets for South Africa. Jos Inglis trying to reverse sweep. There's the top edge. It doesn't go far. And Marco Jansen at first slip takes the catch. And it's very much game on.
0: Yeah, I did say that Inglis wouldn't wait around, that he would make a play, and he's gone to reverse sweep earlier. He's only faced eight balls, and you know, he came down the track once, tried to work one through the leg side once. He's been very busy, and again, for me, yeah, you can sit in and really control the middle phase. It's not spinning a lot. You don't want to stop guys from exploring their scoring options, but know, when you've just lost the wicket, you want to settle the dressing room down. You want to make the opposition make the first play. And now, you know, you've given them an opening here, and South Africa can gain some sort of control of these middle overs now and get back in the game. Again, two left-handers at the wicket as Matt Renshaw walks the wicket, which is not ideal for South Africa with deploying their spinners. But a nice chance now to get a bit of a squeeze on and put a bit of pressure on these two.
1: Yeah, just actually went past, the bat came off the glove, I think it was of Jos Inglis. Is that the right shot selection?
0: Again, you know, a fine line. You don't want to stop guys from exploring or playing their options that they're comfortable with. He's a fantastic reverse sweep of the ball, so it's not a bad option in that sense, but maybe in context, like I say, just having lost an established batter, you the new batter at the wicket, there's onus on you to keep the scoring ticking, but there's certainly better rotating options on offer there for my liking.
1: So Fortane takes the wicket, Inglis goes cheaply, and yeah, two wickets in two overs for South Africa. I mean, they're way ahead of the game, Australia, in terms of the run rate, but another wicket or two and South Africa believe they're very much back in this game. It is going to be Kurt Seer to continue. He's got Cooper Connolly on strike, who's scoring a run of ball for his 27 runs. Kassia coming in for Janssen, going over the wicket. This one going down the leg side through to Quinton de Kock. That will be called a wide ball.
0: Just interestingly on Renshaw here, Sam, he's someone I feel who's reinvented himself as well. You know, you always think of him as the steady sort of glue player at the top of the order, the way things have worked out with Australia and the players they've had coming through their team in the last 10 years. He hasn't found space, and now he comes in almost as a finisher. But the nice thing for Australia in the context of the World Cup coming up, if wickets are going to be a bit tricky, is someone who can also walk in at three down. And
1: it is courtesy of the Connolly, a little bit of whip, then he drives that through the covers, and the fielder on the offside is Ryan Rickleton, who stops the boundary, and it'll be two more runs for Cooper Connolly.
0: He can still provide a bit of stability and get the innings back up and running, and I think that's where David Miller's improved a lot as a cricketer as well. You know, formerly just a finisher, whereas now I feel he's someone who can actually build an innings and sort of hold the innings together, which to have that versatility of being a finisher and a proper batter is key, and I think Renshaw is someone who's going to see it through to the next World Cup.
1: We were saying earlier on comms that that's something that England haven't been able to do particularly well in their, I know they're in decent form now in one day cricket, but for a long time they just did not have the ability to bat 50 overs. As Kassia goes around the wicket to Connolly, it's a four ball and driven to mid on, and there will be no run. England just didn't know when to kind of be aggressive when needed, but then they lost a couple of wickets, they just kept going hard and hard, and I think back to the Champions Trophy, it felt like England couldn't bat past 40 overs to save their lives.
0: I think the cricket landscape as well has lent itself to guys being overly aggressive. You know, on most wickets you can just get away with just going. But when you got an early start in South Africa and this time of year, you need that element of batsmanship as well. And I think that's something that's going to come to the forefront of cricket and cricketing skill again, which I really like.
1: Kassia comes in to Cooper Connolly, once again going around the wicket. Short ball, Connolly gets out of the way, goes through to the keeper, and it's another dot ball.
0: Lucky not to be called wide there. It sort of just went over the edge of his rear. He ducked really. The ball didn't get up, and Quinton de Kock takes it quite a long way down leg side. But I guess you could argue that when it crossed the crease or close to the stumps, it was marginally in line with the batter's body.
1: Review?
0: And if you're allowed.
1: Kassia comes in again to Cooper Connolly. It's another short ball, and once again Cooper Connolly gets out of the way and is not interested.
0: Again, the context here is so important. Connolly obviously very strong in the short ball, so you might say, well, why is Kassia going short to him here? But I think Connolly quite rightly has assessed the situation, going, we've just lost two wickets in the last three, four overs. The chase is not derailed, but it's at a really important point now where another wicket's going to cost us. And South Africa are taking the gamble. They say, look, we're going to throw it to your strength. If you want to take it on, they've got two guys in the deep there. It's a good chance to get a wicket, but obviously a scoring opportunity as well for Connolly.
1: This time it's a full toss, and this time Cooper Connolly drives at it and beats the fielder at backward point, and he gets four runs. Is that the double bluff? He goes short, then tries to go. Was that try to execute the Yorker and just get it wrong?
0: Yeah, I've got no issue with that. Quite clear what he's trying to do there. Just overpitched by probably about a foot, foot and a half, and it's a nice, easy put-away ball. Square of the wicket, full toss. Oh, it actually goes behind the wicket, and then he's almost skewed it off the bottom of the bat. But you can see the thinking there. You try get him hanging back and then throw one up, which hopefully he hits up in the air, but mis-executed and well put away by Connolly, and a bit of the pressure just gone away again.
1: This time Cooper Connolly on the back foot just works that to the fielder at mid-wicket, and there's no run to end the 19th over. Seven runs coming from that over, 19 completed. Australia 141 for three, the target 298 runs. Connolly's got 33. Renshaw yet to get off the mark, he's yet to face a ball. Cam Still and Jared Kimber are to come in and take us through the next seven overs or so. 157 runs are needed for Australia. They've got 186 balls to get there. Cam Still and Jared Kimber take you through the next seven overs.
2: Thank you, Sam Ellard. Ryan Tendushkarta, 157 more to win, 31 overs.
3: It's not a fait accompli, though, is it? I know that we just saw the worms, and the worms would make this feel like this game is 1,000,000% over, but beyond 14, he's got 1 for 7 from his two. He bowls weirdly over the top of his head. I'll get the spinner to explain that in a moment, as this one is flicked out to long one. Yeah, he's got the last finger spinner that I can remember that bowled a little bit like that was Matthew Spriegel, which would have been before your time.
2: Matthew Spriegel is not before my time, but he is a second team coach at Surrey.
3: But I meant before your time as a player. You would have seen him bowl in the nets, though.
2: Yeah.
3: He bowled over the top of his head.
2: Well, even sidearms with the dog stick, he goes over the top of his head. It's horrible.
3: And Fiortain, which is really weird because left arm finger spinners usually bowl with a lower arm action, but he's right above his head. So I'll try and explain this for anyone who hasn't played cricket before or doesn't understand what me and Cam are doing by waving around. But generally, even though we say brush your ear, most bowlers bowl, what would you say, towards 11 or 10 o'clock on the dial. He almost bowls more towards 1. Jasprit Bumrah, Scott Boland are probably more towards 2 or 3, and Spriegel was almost 3 as well. As this one is just knocked away on the leg side for one. But I can't think of many other left-arm finger spinners who ever have as high a bowling action as Fiontaine does. He does fall over a bit, so maybe it looks worse than it is. But generally, you think of the sort of Jadeja, Harath, Shakib. They have quite low arms. And he's definitely not in that camp, is he?
2: No, and right arm orthodox as well. There's not many who go right over the top. And yeah, it can be quite awkward to face as a batter when you do get someone who gets so much overspin on the ball, gets that bit more bounce. You've got to work a little bit harder to get one down the ground for one.
3: It's just that it's just not as normal as he comes in here and Renshaw turns it away. He's frustrated with himself, 14. He sort of kicks at the dirt a little bit, looks the other way. 146 for three. So target is 298.
2: Just stuttered a little bit the past four or five overs, Australia. And what a wonderful player of spin in Matt Renshaw. And the young Cooper Connolly still finding his way.
3: Matt Renshaw hit you for six before. As this one has darted in at middle stump, flicked a short mid-wicket, no run.
2: It probably has, most people have.
3: Yeah, we were talking about him earlier, just what an incredible career arc he's had. You know, a teenage test player who's turned himself into a T20 hitter of spin. No one who saw him make his debut would have had that on the cards as he leans forward here, Connolly, and defends this on the offside for no run.
2: It's a part of a broader conversation, actually. It's kind of my problem with stats sometimes and guys who get picked in franchise tournaments or don't get picked or whatever simply because they can't do a skill. But it's always so refreshing to see someone improve as much as someone like Matt Renshaw has. Brisbane Heat have stuck with him for years and years and years. He's played brilliantly. He's added bowling to his game as well. And he really is such a force in T20 cricket now. And it's great to see him in the Australian side.
3: I think it's when analytics first came into sport, it was the Moneyball approach. And the problem with the Moneyball approach is you're using it to work out who should be in your squad. Is actually the better way is to go up to a player and be like, you're actually really good at this. And I think as this one is flicked on the leg side, I say flicked, but the timing here from Renshaw, that has flown away for four. I didn't even think he got that much on it. There's a man out at deep backward square. It didn't go that far in front of square and it smashed into the right.
2: Yeah, could see it. Can't grab a break today. Yeah, cross seam on middle stump, and he's quick as well. And Matt Renshaw just times the pants off it and does well to get it so far in front of square to get another four. And Yeah, first ball of the over, pressure's back on Kutsia.
3: But yes, so what I was saying is, if you go back, and especially if you watch the movie, but it's even more prevalent in the book, as this is back of a length, flicked out to deep backward square leg, and I take one. It's really prevalent in the book of, like, the way that Billy Beane, the general manager of the Oakland A's at the time, and still, up until recently anyway, although they're not Oakland anymore. What are they now? There's something else now.
2: I don't even know, but I do know that Billy Beane does not look like Brad Pitt.
3: He doesn't. No, he does look... sun damaged like Brad Pitt, but not, that's the only thing that is similar. But if you read the book, they do start to think of the players as disposable assets, which I do understand, because we needed to start to think more smartly around players, as this one is punched on the offside to mid off. They steal a single. So we did need to, you know, because in the old days it was, he's a good looking kid, he's got good shoulders, he comes from a good family. You need to move beyond that. Not that that information can't be handy as well, but when you read the book, you do realize they've gone towards the point of just being like, well, he can't do that. So Carlos Pena, I think, is the guy that they trade away. It's like, wouldn't it have been better if you've given him all the information and he could improve? You know, I've had a couple of conversations with some, you know, IPL players in the last year. They're like, you know, what should I do? And I'm like, it's just simple. There's some simple changes in your game.
4: No!
3: As this one is defended on the leg side. And I do mean simple. In one case, too. With one of these players, he was having trouble with left-handers, and I was like, you keep bowling over the wicket and you get humped. You're going at like 14 runs and over the wicket. When you bowled around the wicket, you're going at 8.5. I'm not a magician here. I just think that would be better for you. And you know, sometimes it's as simple as that. Whereas trading him away because he's bad against left-handers, well, now you have to find someone else who's also going to have weaknesses.
2: Who do you think are some of the best teams in the world with the analytics and dealing with those?
3: It used to be England, but Brendan McCullum sort of moved them away from that a little bit. Perth Scorchers were very good back in the day. I think they had an analyst that the players really bought in with. I think Freddie Wild is probably the leader in that now. I think Freddie is still young enough that the players feel like he's like one of them.
2: Is he RCB?
3: Yeah, so he's England RCB. I think he might do some other. I don't know his full resume. But he obviously grew up in cricket. His father is a cricket writer. And I think he gets the conversations with cricketers. So he doesn't see cricket as just a spreadsheet. But he also understands the spreadsheet. And I think it's that combination. Me and Tendo were just talking about that a little while ago. It's a good bouncer here. Ducked by Renshaw, who giggles back at Kutsia at the end of that over, 152 for three. So I think it's that combination of, you really need someone who can understand that a player is... probably hurt, you know, it's got the bad ankle like you, who can't do certain things, and also how to get the information across to the players. And so I think Freddie Wild is very, very good at going between those two. He can talk algorithms, but he can also talk cricket.
2: Translator.
3: Yeah. I actually think the best analysis is done by a person who can translate. Now, maybe that's a little bit of my bias because that's kind of my skill, but I think when I first started, India in the IPL teams, they would hire all these kids out of IIT, which, for those who don't know, is, you know, like one of the top schools in India. And these kids are geniuses, but they're sitting in the corner on their laptop and no one's listening to them. And then you get their old school analysts who are really good at cutting up tape, as 14 comes in here. Again, a little bit too straight, he keeps getting worked away. They're really good at cutting up tape and they're really good at talking to cricketers, but they don't always find the information that others can find out there. So if you can find someone that can do both, and maybe the best person for that in that first half of analytics was Nathan Lehman, you know, England, KKR, Multan Sultans, I want to think, as well. And I think he was just really good at playing both sides, which is a very important thing to be able to do. It's not a one-dimensional job. You are dealing with human beings, as this is flicked out on the leg side, even if you're also dealing with numbers. Oh, a misfield by David Miller is allowed two runs there. I should have only got one. So you have to have both of those skills to be good. In your team, you want people who are just numbers, and you might want other people who are good at translating it, but there has to be someone who can bridge that divide.
2: Yeah. Playing cricket is so important for that as well, and knowing how hard it is when you're actually out in the middle, dealing with pressure.
3: Full and flick down to long. So this is one thing that... I've had this conversation with Harsha Bogle once. So I got him on my podcast.
2: My hero.
3: So I got him on the podcast and I said, you never talk about your life as a cricketer before, and I can't believe that it doesn't drive some of your commentary. And he took me through and he's like, yes, he goes, but I felt, I've got Ravi Shastri here. I've got, you know, Sonal Gavaskar. I'm, you know, Matt Hayden. This is outside off stump defender. He goes, I don't want to talk about that. And I said, yes, but it would be impossible for me never to mention my cricket because it all has played a part in how I've gotten into this position. And so the same when I'm doing analysis, like I understand, I was a leg spinner. I understand as 14 comes in here and is pushing to the covers. I can't bowl around the wicket as a leg spinner. I really struggle. And there are probably times when I should have bowled around the wicket, but it's a biomechanical reason why. And so when I tell a bowler, just bowl around the wicket, I do understand that I am telling them to do something that may not come naturally to them. As Cooper Connolly goes for the big sword sweep, this could be out. This is high. Oh, it's high. And Miller, he fumbled the one that was on the ground a minute ago. He doesn't take that one. And this looks like a team who believes they can come back and win this. He went for the huge shot, Cooper Connolly. He got himself to 38. It was the slog sweep. It was in the slot. I think it was there to be hit, but he got straight under it. It might have been a top edge. And he's gone, 156 for four.
2: Yeah, huge wicket there. And I mean, a classic analyst speak. We're talking about matchups. Left arm spinner spinning into the left-handed Connolly. Such a strong shot of his slog sweep. That split grip of his where he... Oh, Ricky Ponting talking about how hard he hits the ball and how high he can get it. But excellent catch from David Miller, who makes really good ground off the fence. Safe hands. And Connolly has to depart for 38.
3: I think it was just off the toe. Is that what you saw? I don't think it was a top edge.
2: No, I think it was just off the toe, just gripped a little bit in the pitch. There's still... This pitch hasn't been completely consistent, which is what makes Mitch Marsh's start to this inning so impressive.
3: Yeah, and also be frustrating for Australia if they get that start and they don't capitalise, and they're in danger now. Renshaw's fine. I think we're seeing two kinds of players on this pitch, the ones who struggled when they've started and the ones who have found it really easy. Renshaw seems to have found it quite easy. Connolly struggled, you know, and quite a few of the other players have struggled as well, especially some of the South Africans. But anyway, Cameron Green is coming out here at the moment. But yeah, just to finish off, I think having played cricket and like I understand those very, very little things, doesn't mean I know what it's like to be a professional. It doesn't mean I, you know, if I was injured, I didn't play because I was an amateur and I didn't have to. You know, all these sorts of things. I didn't have to get up every day, day after day. But those little things that you learn as a cricketer still come in really handy. And I was telling Tendo this before. There was an analyst for RCB a few years ago who rang me up halfway through the first season with RCB to ask me what a cutter was. So he could analyze, right? He could analyze incredibly the data, and he was very helpful to them. But imagine if he'd said that in front of Virat Kohli. That's the last time he's ever going to be listened to in a room, right? And I think it was Kohli who was captain that year as well. Kotsia comes in. Crowd catch. Well timed by Renshaw, but on the bounce to Temba Bavuma at cover. No run.
2: Yeah, such an interesting thing, the human side of it. And I don't get what level of cricket you played. It's just being able to realise how hard it is when you play it. Like, nobody has ever played cricket and not been nervous at some stage. I suppose that all feeds into it, and the more you understand that, the better you are, well, equipped to get stats across to players.
3: There's really interesting little bits as well. Kotsia comes in again, black headband on, full outside of stump. He drops his bat on this, Renshaw, there's no run. So I was working, I'll say his name, Callum McLeod, who played for Scotland. I was working with him, and I said something in a team.
2: One of the great sweepers of
3: yes.
2: the cricket ball.
3: Well, that plays into the story that we're telling. So I was doing a speech, and I said, we're having lots of trouble at the moment rotating strike against the quicks. So we're going for boundaries, but when we don't get boundaries, it's all dots. And I said, teams are just dotting us up. And I said, against spin, we never have that problem. And Callum sort of said casually, yeah, but that's because it's easier to strike rotate against spin. As this is back of length and knocked out to deep mid wicket, and as Aussie comes around, they'll just get one.
2: Well, knocked out by a man who would probably say the exact same thing, Matt Renshaw.
3: Yeah, exactly. And I thought to myself, is that right? And at that point, I don't think I'd ever checked. I was like, maybe he's right. Maybe it is easier to do that. And I went off and I had a look. It was exactly the same. There was no difference. Rotating the strike against pace and spin was exactly the same. Then I looked at Callum McLeod's numbers, and he really struggled to rotate the strike against quicks. Where against spin, he was like Tendo numbers. You know, Tendo's one of the world's greatest ever strike rotators. And I went back to him and I said, it's not. And I showed him. And so it tells you, even when you have played cricket, your own bias comes in. as this one is guided down to third. And you see that sometimes you'll have a left-hander who's a captain. Now, you won't use left-arm fingerspin very much because they're used to just pumping it for six all the time. So in their head, it's easy.
2: Maybe that's why I didn't play Test cricket, Jared.
3: That's obviously why.
2: Obviously why, yeah. Not the fact that I bowled loads of drag down the fullies, but oh well.
3: But yeah, that does happen sometimes. So, you know, talking to cricketers and having a relationship with cricketers and understanding different players is a big part of it. And you work that out even more in this part of your career when you're going through. Everyone comes to it with a different bias. As this is a half volley pushback. I mean, Rahul Dravid talking about Ricky Ponting. And he said that Ricky Ponting grew up on synthetic wickets. Would you have played the same in Australia? Concrete with synthetic on them?
2: Yeah,
3: me too. We're so used to the ball bouncing up at our head, right? Forget the Wacker and forget MCG and Gabba being bouncy wickets. Before we ever get to any level of cricket, we face bouncers at a very young age. Whereas young Asian cricketers don't get to bouncers until they get to almost semi-professional levels. No one's fast enough to bowl them and the pitches are too low. And he was talking about Ponting, as this is defended on the offside for no run by Renshaw. He was talking about Ponting and he said, how many times had he just been bounced as a kid? And it just became second nature for him to be there. And so he plays it that way. And he's like, I copied everything. I tried to do it the same. He goes, but it wasn't natural to me. And so I always had this apprehension with the short ball, whereas Ponting almost wanted the short ball. And he said, so in Ponting's case, he's like, why can't everyone do this? Whereas in Dravid's case, he's like, because I'm building up from the lowest possible base to get to that. And he was saying he was lucky as well, because I think he was saying the Bangalore pitches were a little bit bouncier. And he had Javagal Srinath. So he had someone who could get the ball through. He's like, but Ponting had like 20 guys who could bowl that on a concrete pitch at him.
2: Well, and I was saying to Sam Heller before on air that Marsh, 60 off 36 today, just melts the short balls because he practices in the Wacker nets. And he's got guys bowling 140 clicks plus, and they bump each other all the time. And their nets are like live nets. It's like a match. And these guys just work so hard at the short ball, much like the Indian players with spin.
3: And those nets are quicker than the actual Wacker wicket used to be, right?
2: Oh, yeah.
3: Yeah. I mean, the first time I did a training session there, as this is driven. He tries to get it past mid-on, does green. Can't. So they've got mid-on up in the circle, no run. The first time I went to this training session there, I was like, this is unsafe. These wickets are ridiculous.
2: Yeah, they can feel that way at times. I remember Joel Parris breaking a finger.
3: Outside off stump. Gives himself some room to screen and get a single.
2: Because he had Lance Morris and Cam Green bowling 150 km. They have speed guns at the back as well, and his every ball is like 148, 152, and just broke a finger and couldn't play the next game because they're bumping one of their own bowlers.
3: I wrote an entire feature on the Afghanistani players in... we're just seeing the arm, actually. Let's see if I can... Yeah, we just see that Maharaj's arm is at a more normal degree, whereas Fontaine is so much straighter. This is a beautiful shot by Man Renshaw. Overpitched, wide, and he slaps that through covers for four.
2: Yeah, he's had to wait for this, Matt Renshaw. Fontaine's bowled beautifully so far. Just into his hip every single ball, but just gives this one a little bit more flight. Fifth stump, sixth stump. He waits on it perfectly, smothers the spin, Matt Renshaw, and puts it to covers right hand and just get it all the way to the fence for four. Beautiful batting.
3: He's coming in again. So left arm, orthodox, high action. Outside off stump, Renshaw walks across. Makes it look easy to get that single, but that was a good batting. Yeah, I did a whole article on the Afghanistani players being in the nets, because that was when they had Shapur Zadran, Dolat Zadran, and I forget the other guy. The quick guy with the headband was the third bowler. And you should have seen them. They could not believe what was happening. And they were trying to murder their teammates. Like, it was... And they were giggling between balls at each other. Did you see that? Such pace and such bounce. But yeah, so it's a completely different world. So even within, you know, simple things like that, as this one is pushed out on the offside for no run, you do see how different kinds of players have different biases that they don't mean, right? It's just how it works.
2: Yeah, and I think that's why series between South Africa and Australia are so exhilarating, because it's two teams who've grown up in similar conditions, really, and play the game in an aggressive way, similar outlooks. Tough brand of cricket, and you get the Ashes and obviously the history is incredible, but you just see that the Poms get bombed in Australia and the Aussies get seamed out in England.
3: Full straight gives himself room and depth here. Room and depth. He's creating physics problems here as he goes all the way back onto the stumps just to guide this out to deep point for one. There's Green. So he's 3 off 5. We'll keep an eye on that strike rate because, as we've said, some of these guys have just dipped below and then they get stuck a little bit on the surface. So he hasn't looked like he's got any problems at the moment. It's incredible the way that I've got a fun story for you. So I think, what's today? Thursday,
2: yeah.
3: So on Saturday, I was watching Sean Pollock play Jenga on his own.
2: Why?
3: Did you think I would say that sentence?
2: I'm not sure that sentence has ever been said.
3: I went to the Malahide Hotel with all the players because I had to chat to some people. And I got lost and I went upstairs. When I went upstairs, Polly, who's worked with TalkSport before, sort of saw me and it would like exchange eyes. And then I looked down and there's like this, you know, the big Jenga ones, like the meter high ones. And it's just in front of him. And he goes, yeah, they're cleaning my room, so I'm playing Jenga by myself. Oh, and this one gets stuck in the wicket a little bit, I think. He pushed it that, Green. I don't think it was a slow ball. Went through at 135 Ks, but it just didn't come on. We saw this later in the South African innings as well. It's a cross-seam ball, so maybe it just hit the seam and stopped, but could have been edged behind there.
2: Yeah, almost all the deliveries at the moment from the seam is our cross-seam. Just trying to scuff that ball up as much as possible. And it's sticking the pitch. It's been hard to start on. No one has really found the pace straight away other than Mitch Marsh.
3: Yeah. This one again, cross seam delivery, punch to mid off. Fumbled by Marco Jansen, but I think they're always getting in. Although they did hit that and started to run, I think, before they realized they'd hit it to his left hand. We've had mid off and mid on up quite a bit, I would say, as well, for spin and pace.
2: Well, and also the fielders have been tight on one. And that was what we saw in the last over where... to Kutsia, where there was a dot ball, Matt Renshaw played it so nice and late, right down his feet. Usually, batters would nick a single there, but I think it was Britsker at point who ran in.
3: Bosch in. Down leg side, this is 4. Bad bowling, good batting by Renshaw. He gets inside this, only needed to get a little bit on it. Didn't get much, but it raced away to the boundary. Would have been a wide otherwise.
2: Yeah, and I feel as though he's earned that as well. Matt Renshaw, he's rotated the strike so well against the spinners. He's been really proactive against the seamers as well. Hasn't always got his rewards, but there he just is able to tickle one down the leg side, and often that's just Mother Cricket looking down on you and giving you a nice little freebie.
3: Yeah, he's certainly batted very well in this innings so far. He's facing Bosch, who's gone for a lot of fours and sixes. Sort of a mess of hair. He's coming around the wicket now, and he's bowled an absolutely horrendous ball. That's 2 in a row from Bosch. This one is the wrong length, the wrong line. I'm not even sure Quinton de Kock would have got to that. It was so far down the leg side that somehow Renshaw got his bat on it, middled it, and beat fine leg for 4.
2: Yeah, I was going to say that. Regardless of how bad the ball is, Matt Renshaw's done really well to actually get this quite square. He's timed. He's got all of it, really. Split fine leg and deep square and managed to get another boundary. And he's not the sexiest cricketer, Matt Renshaw, but he's doing a fantastic job for Australia at the moment.
3: Bosch in again. It's again angled down leg. I think that one wasn't quite as bad as it ends up hitting a pad, maybe a little bit of bad. Quinton de Kock picks it up, has a shot at the stumps. They get through for a single. But Bosch is all over the place here. He just got to get line and length. He's an interesting guy because there's a lot of players in world cricket who are very, very vain about how they look. And Corbin Bosch always looks like he's fallen into a swimming pool. And he's just come in. Do you know what I mean? He hasn't dried himself and he's coming to bowl. His hair's always in, you know, I know it's thinning a little bit, but it's in multiple different areas. He's not always tucked in correctly. He's all business, but his bowling is a little bit the same. It's wide down the leg side. It's a full toss. He's back over the wicket here to Cam Green. It's outside the off stump. Push for one. You've got to be at the stumps early to Cam Green. Can't give him any width. Make him make decisions with the ball on the stumps because he will miss some. You've got LBW and bold as an opportunity there. Hello, are we still on? Are we being replaced? We'll just keep going. And I see Tendo's got a meal. I don't know what Sam Allard's doing. But we're rolling. We're fine over here. They need 122 from 25 overs. Still massive favourites, Australia, but one more wicket and you wouldn't feel that at all, would you?
2: Yeah, South Africa really clawed this back the last couple of overs or last half an hour. They're really tight in the field. You can tell they're pumped as well. Each wicket they're celebrating like they've, well, like they've won the World Cup.
3: It's incredible,
2: really,
3: isn't it?
2: It's really good to see. And
3: yeah.
2: Yeah, it's, again, foreshadowing for the rest of the series.
3: We're on for one more. We'll stick around. Yeah, when they got the Mitchell Marsh one, we were like, they still think they can win this despite this start. So good on them. And they were right. I think at that stage, the finger spin hadn't really come on, which they thought was going to be their strength. Well, we certainly mentioned it in our first stint together, I think. This one is pushed to short cover. It's uppish, but doesn't carry. And Themba Bavuma just casually takes a couple of steps in. They've got a slip in place as well. The other thing with Cameron Green, you would have seen him from a young player. The way he pats, he's always a chance at short wicket, short cover. He plays the ball a long way in front of himself. It's a tall player thing, isn't it?
2: Yeah, I actually went to school with Cam Green. I bowled.
3: Oh, did you?
2: Yeah, I
3: went. Isn't that a really posh school?
2: I guess so.
3: Oh, hello.
2: Can anywhere be posh in Australia?
3: I think I've got. I don't know why I know this, but I think it's one of the highest fee-paying schools in Australia. As this is short, it's pulled up in the air. It's got a top edge. It's going to go straight down long on throat. Well, he's going to have to head back to that school now. That wasn't a great delivery, but a little bit like the dismissal we saw, I think, of Ryan Brickleton earlier. He saw the short ball and decided to smash it, just didn't get enough of it, and it's ended up down the throat of long on, and Cameron Green goes off a forlorn figure, as he would have as a schoolboy playing alongside Cameron Steele.
2: Well, he's just spotted it slightly short there, a shot we've become so accustomed to seeing from T20 players all around the world now. Top of the stumps. Rocks back onto the back foot and tries to park it over the fence, but doesn't get nearly enough of it, Cam Green. Matthew Britska takes a simple catch out at long on. He has to depart for 5 off his 10 deliveries. Australia 176 for 5.
3: It's that Heinrich Klaas and Joss Butler straight back hit he tried. I think we're right. I believe he thought that was shorter than it was, and it was just a little bit fuller. I don't know if that's maybe the different trajectory of Maharaj coming a little bit lower with his action than he's got from, because Fortane's would have had the overspin and it might have felt shorter, but you know, I don't get, I've got way too technical there.
2: Well, no, I think it's harder to play those shots against finger spinners than it is against leg spinners. Leg spinners seem to like get it to grip in the pitch slightly more, so you've got slightly more time. It feels as though Cam Green didn't time that properly because of the two-paced nature of the pitch that we've seen, and you can just get a little bit more out of that as a finger spinner.
3: No, I think we called that early, and we get a lot of things wrong in commentary, but I'm happy to say that we were pretty spot on that this was looked more like a finger spinner's wicket. One huge chunk of Australian meat has disappeared, and he's been replaced by basically a person of a similar size, Jack Edwards, 6'5", 6'6".
2: Have we done 6'7"?
3: He might be 6. I thought he looked
2: hard. Sorry, I've watched too much KP recently.
3: You do have to apologize for that.
2: Sorry, everyone.
3: I would say he is half an inch shorter than Cameron Green at the national anthem. Did you see them?
2: I didn't see them, but yeah. What I would say, I feel he's taken quite a long time to get to the crease here for an ODI debut. I wonder if he was on the toilet.
3: Well, everyone has. So Tendo's probably better to tell us, but it's quite a long walk out, and you also have to use the shared area. So you have to go from where the balcony is. You have to walk back through the change rooms around the back. There's one little bit of stairs because that's where Faf du Plessis came out in the towel. And then you have to come around, and it's a long walk out. So I think in Durban, if I'm not mistaken, it's a longer walk than other grounds. It's a bit like the MCGs. This one's flicked from the leg side for one. I'll just see if Tendo can see me. It's a longer walk. Yeah, he's putting the thumb up. And so, because we noticed that with some of the players before, but you don't want a longer walk in your debut, do you?
2: Oh, no way. And everyone's had that nightmare as well, especially if you've just sort of like, I don't know, if you've unpadded to, I don't know, do whatever.
3: But they're quite pumped at the moment. Man on debut, I would say. And this one's flicked on the leg side. Yeah, just looking at the win probability, South Africa now favourites. I think that's fair. I wondered if it might have gone 50-50, but I would have had them as favourites from here. 5 wickets down.
2: Yeah, and I just wonder whether Jack Edwards is going to do what Marco Jansen did in the first innings.
3: Yeah. Well, they've got Renshaw in and striking them beautifully. This time he clips it straight to Bavuma, short mid wicket, no run. But he does have, he's got a little bit of cover at the other end. But Jack Edwards is not particularly a fast scorer, but he looks like he should be because of his size. as this one is flicked on the leg side. No run.
2: Yeah, because Marco Jansen completely changed the complexion of the game. That's 26 overs gone.
3: Oh, yeah.
2: 177-5. I believe we are changing.
3: Why don't you change and I will fill for a moment. But yeah, 177 for 5, and South Africa just pulled themselves back in front, which after Marsh's 60 off 36, no one really believed was likely to happen. Rantendra Skarta is coming in. John Norman is standing awkwardly behind me as I almost lose my headphones. But I'm sure they'll have great things to say. Tendo could tell us exactly how many steps it is from the front of the change rooms at Durban all the way out of the ground. But my memory is you have to walk about 40 metres backwards before you come forward.
0: Yeah, my memory is the away dressing room is to the right of the home dressing room as you look. So there's a little walkway at the back of the pavilion before you come down the stairs. I'm not sure it's quite a 2-minute walk, but yeah, it does add a little bit more than in some grounds.
4: Corbin Bosch continuing. His five overs have gone for 51, and he's been both sides of the wicket. His lengths haven't been quite where they need to be. And this first ball is defended out by the debutant, Jack Edwards, who is in a little bit earlier than possibly we expected. 129 for one, Australia at one stage. They're now 177 for five. And South Africa, who were hovering around 30% in terms of the win probability, now up to 67%. And they're fighting their way back into this contest. Bosch, though, has been boshed. And it's been quite poor today, but this is defended. And possibly the bowler needs to be bowling at Jack Edwards for an over, because he has been expensive. He was targeted by Mitchell Marsh. His first over went for 19. His second over wasn't that much better. But here we are, and this has been a really engrossing ODI that we've been fortunate enough to be bringing you on the TalkSport Cricket YouTube channel and TalkSport 2. This is the first of three ODIs, which we'll be broadcasting exclusively to the UK and to Australia as well. And then that test series, Sandpaper Gate 2. This is driven square of the wicket. Good tumbling stop by Fortein, I think. It is at backward point. Prevents a run. Or rather, one run coming from it, but it certainly prevents more than that. And then this winter, well, Team TalkSport will be heading out to South Africa for that three test series with the ODIs to follow. Back to today, though, and good crowd in at Kingsmead. A little earlier than what we usually see international cricket played in this part of the world, but beautiful crisp day with that little bit of wind coming in from the breeze. There's Matt Renshaw. Big prize on his scalp right now. Fails to connect with this delivery on the pads. And it's just one run from this Corbin Bosch over so far. Tendo, when we were last on comms, it looked like this might be a bit of a one-sided one, but it doesn't feel that way now.
0: No, you're right. It felt like Australia had broken the back of the chase with that opening run partnership and taken it to the South African bowlers. You know, close to 100 runs in those first 10 overs. A remarkable comeback from South Africa. Exposed a slightly inexperienced middle order here.
4: Renshaw facing up. Just guides this ball down to third boundary where it's fielded for another single. Corbin Bosch has been a pretty regular part of the South Africa side for a couple of years now. Had to wait a long time to get his opportunity. Just doesn't... seems to have been rattled a bit today.
0: He's bowled really poorly. You understand you can go for runs sometimes with, you know, a certain amount of control, but he's bowled a lot of really bad balls on a wicket that, you know, it's not an absolute belter. You at least want to eliminate that and give easy scoring options to the batters.
4: Jack Edwards, right arm batter. Oh, he flicks this on the pole. That's a good shot from Edwards in control of a ball that was in the air for a while, but Ryan Rickleton back on the boundary at deep square leg. Means always safe. One run to finish the over. And Australia move on. It's been a very different match, hasn't it? We had the first 10, 15 overs where the likes of Hazelwood, Ellis and Stark were all over South Africa. There was a couple of early wickets. Run scoring only looked comfortable, or free scoring, when there was that partnership between Britska and Janssen. The two putting on 107 for the sixth wicket before Britska was run out. And then when Australia came out to bat, Mitchell Marsh, 36 ball 60, really got off to Australia to a ridiculous start, 90 for 1 when he went inside 10 overs. Since then though, South Africa have done really well to drag this game back, and I suppose that's one of the great things about 50 over cricket. You can have different passages of play. And now of course the weather's just getting involved a touch. Got a little break in proceedings. Looks like the clouds are coming over. We weren't forecast for any rain, and hopefully that will continue. But the other element to all this, of course, is that South Africa came in with two slow left-arm bowlers, and it was Keshav Maharaj who was successful earlier on. And Australia had the leg spinner, Adam Zampa, but relied on a little bit of part-time spin. And again, you know, that might prove to be the difference between these two sides.
0: I think you want to be objective in your review of the wicket, and my assessment is that the wicket played really tough in those first 10 overs, which can happen with an early start. And in addition to that, I'd say spin seems to be a little bit more tougher to play in the latter half of the afternoon. So to be objective and to really assess where you could have managed the game better, and one area where South Africa did really well was such a strong finish with, like you said, Jansen and Bretzky. And I feel at the moment South Africa got their noses in front here. Edwards, just looking at his recent form, he didn't bat that much in the major league in America. He's a steady performer in state cricket. He obviously hasn't played a lot of ODI cricket. But for me, Renshaw holds the key here. If South Africa can remove Renshaw before sort of 220, 230, you expose that tail, which is fairly long. Stark can hold the bat, Ellis can hold the bat. You feel like South Africa, it's theirs to lose from this point.
4: Yeah, 180 needed from 138 deliveries, and we know that Mitchell Stark can hit the ball, but that's quite a lot of runs, isn't it? You feel if Australia are going to push South Africa, then Matt Renshaw is going to have to be there for the next 10-15 overs or so. It's got to get Australia close. Time isn't a problem. Run rate just over 5 and over from here, but it's the experience and the batting. I mean, it's just as simple as that. Are you keeping an eye on the county championship, final round of games? Both your former club Essex and mine, Surrey, well, not I play for them, but you know, my current club as a supporter, haven't exactly had seasons that we'll look back on with much fondness, right?
0: Yeah, I always keep an eye on county cricket, obviously close to my heart. It looks like Warwickshire are going to get the job done against Leicester. It looks like Essex have had a tough start in Cardiff. Glamorgan have had a very good season themselves, and couldn't keep that close an eye on the Surrey score. But you know, in terms of relevance for the championship, obviously that Warwickshire game is very important. And some good contest in Div 2 as well. It seems like there's been a lot of wickets in some games and really good batting conditions in others.
4: Yeah, Glamorgan, I mean, they looked in free-for-all. They were bowled out for 65 and 66, I think, against Warwickshire. Then posted 600 against Surrey. They're now 232 for 1 against Essex. So they've turned things around at the back end of what's actually been a pretty good return to Division 1 for them. Looks like that points deduction, which has kind of wrecked Leicestershire's season. They were bowled out for 125. And Warwickshire, so they would have got full bowling points there. At 40 for 2 in reply. At Surrey, my team, 196 for 4 against Somerset. That's at Taunton. At Somerset, of course, still in with a shout of winning the county championship, but it is looking like it's heading to Edgbaston. Nottinghamshire, 176 for 4 against Yorkshire. So looks like it's going to be Hampshire and Leicestershire for the drop, Warwickshire for the title, and in Division 2, Gloucestershire 205 for 8. Really, it's a shootout now between Northants and Kent for that second promotion place. Northants bowled out for 103 against the Middlesex, who are 95 for 4. So they'll do well to win it from there. And Gloucestershire 205 for 8 against the Kent. Kent just a few points ahead of Northants. Lancashire, what a terrible season they've had. 247 for 2, Durham, the champions. They look like they've got a proper team. And will no doubt be thinking of more than just safety when they get back to Division 1 next year.
0: Yeah, a very consistent year for Durham. Their points tally gives a good reflection of their season. They've dominated Division 2. And like you say, I think Kent have got their noses in front then, even though Gloucester look to be in that game. I'm sure that's going to be a result wicket at Canterbury, but Northampton just seem to have dropped the ball. They're getting bowled out for 103, although that will be a result as well. But I think you can pretty close to nail down what's going to happen in terms of promotion and champions in each division. I'm not sure what the hold-up is here, John, but we did get a...
4: Yeah, we weren't expecting a drinks break, were we? A little early for that. We had one around the 16-over mark. The cameras did pick out the cloud. I don't know. The floodlights aren't on, and it does look a little bit gloomy. I don't know whether the umpires have asked for them to come on because it's just got a bit dark. Oh, yes. There we go. Quick info to the rescue. We are waiting for the lights to come on as it's getting late in the day and it's clouded over a touch. It does look like they've taken a drinks break. It's the
0: thirsty drink break. Importantly, it says no threat of rain as well.
4: Well, that is the important thing, isn't it? I tell you what, while we... Well, I was going to say we might go to a little break here. But yeah, we've got a little halt in proceedings. But yeah, we'll just take a halt. We'll be back very shortly here on TalkSport 2 with Australia 180 for 5 chasing 298.
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13: Thank you, milady.
4: So, Australia needing 118 more runs to win from 138 deliveries. They're 180 for 5 here on TalkSport 2, the TalkSport Cricket YouTube channel. The floodlights have come on at Kingsmead. It was getting a bit gloomy, wasn't it? And it's Maharaj, Keshav Maharaj, the slow left armour, who's gonna bowl. Start of his sixth over. Tosses this up. It's a little wide. Drawing Jack Edwards forward. He's going to be nervous, right? And it just moves a touch away from the bat. Goes through to Quinton de Kock behind the stumps. Slip in place. Short cover. And again, he beats him.
0: Yeah, and again, the importance of the left-handers here. You've got Renshaw and Stark to come, and Maharaj has got 5 overs left, and Bjorn Fortein has got a handful of overs too, so even more reason why Renshaw is so crucial to this chase.
4: Yeah, you picked up on the number of left-handers in the Australian top 7, but of course, most of them are gone now. This is dragged a bit, pulled straight down too long on for a single. Touch short this time and allows Edwards to get off strike. I think he's going to be happier at the non-striker's end for a couple of overs, especially against a slow left arm, just to get his eyes in. It is gloomy. Floodlights have come on. Pressure on as well. This is where you can make a name for yourself, right? If you can perform right here, right now on debut, as Renshaw, the left-hander, just gets on the reverse, a little dab down to a deep backward point or a deep gully. It's fielded, so one more run added. That brings Jack Edwards back on strike. And there's a little chat between Maharaj and Temba Bavuma. They're probably just playing a few mind games with the debutant, possibly.
0: I think it's time to be brave to try and get a wicket. There's been enough turn here for Maharaj. He was really disappointed when he let Edwards off strike. Edwards back on strike now.
4: And Maharaj is in. This is straighter. And Edwards steps forward, pushes it out to Tony D'Azorzi, who's at mid-wicket, no run.
0: Got a slip and a short cover and a short wicket. I really like this from South Africa.
4: Last ball of the over, and this is angling in on off stump. Hurries Jack Edwards a touch, but he's seen the over out. And Australia, 20 overs, or rather 28 overs in to their innings. That target at 298 seems quite far away now, but once the score gets under 100, from a commentary perspective anyway, maybe it'll look a little easier. Probably isn't, doesn't make any difference whatsoever to those playing. Your family's still in Essex though, right? The kids, are they playing cricket? Are they interested?
0: Yeah, the boy is absolutely mad for it. You talk about ignition moments for kids, and that series last year between England and South Africa was the ignition moment. They're obviously close to the action with me being involved. Fallen madly in love with a few of the English players, which is always good. It makes your heart feel really happy when your kid

0: technically called that. Absolutely. Here's Bosch again. And this is pushed out to mid-wicket. It's fielded. Themba Bavuma, you can feel the South Africans. They were on their heels a bit for the first nine overs with Mitchell Marshall smashing it everywhere, but now the reaction to that wicket was quite telling. They knew that was a big moment. Now they're all over Australia. 183 for five. Can the Aussies just see off this little period? Get themselves back into a position. Give Jack Edwards a bit of time at the crease. He's faced 11 deliveries, four not out. And he's facing now, and again, on the front foot, and punched out to mid-off. So, yeah, so what are they going to be? All-rounders?
1: Yeah.
0: Going to be following Dad's footsteps?
1: Got a nice left-handed batter and a very traditional right-handed anchorman. But they just, they love it. And like I said, to see that and see the joy they get out of something that I love is special. I think cricket amongst youngsters, certainly in the area where we are in Essex, is very popular and on the rise. And that's also very heartening to see.
0: Yeah, that is good. My kid's, it's just about football for him, to be honest. It's a swing from Jack Edwards. He's just hung out there a little bit from Corbin Bosch. And Edwards tried to take the bait, but he's beaten. And it's another dot ball. And Corbin Bosch just dragging things back a touch. He has been expensive, but he's got a debutant to bowl at the moment.
1: Bavuma persisting with Bosch. And I'm just looking through the scorecard. They don't really have a sixth bowling option, so no real choice. And probably a good time for Bosch to get a few overs out of the way. But you've got to manage, you know, how you're going to close this defence out.
0: This is on off stump, and Edwards clips it away to backwards square for a single. Yeah, that was another difference. There was a few more options for Mitchell Marsh with the bowling than Themba Bavuma's got, and that's why Corbin Bosch, despite being so expensive, I imagine, is still being persevered with. He's still got 22 overs remaining in this innings, if Australia need them, if they can bat them. It's unlikely, but we shall see. There's Bosch continuing, and this is steered down to third by Renshaw. Just opens the face a touch. He stretches forward. He can be quite an ungainly cricketer, can't he, to watch. He's quite a tall man, and on that occasion, seems sometimes to get himself into a little bit of a pickle. He gets the run.
1: Yeah, it doesn't always look pretty, but he's very good at accessing the area behind point towards third man. He's as good as most modern one-day players are as your rotating option to get the ball down there, the good ball. And he's very good at that, obviously very strong with his legs. I guess for South Africa, ordinarily, you know, they'd have an extra seamer in place of Forte, and then Markram sort of steps in as the part-time three or four over bowler in case you do need to cover someone on a day, or like today you've got a stack of left-handers in the middle. But managing with what they got, and Fortein's so far has showed up nicely.
0: Got more spin here. The crowd think that's an opportunity for a catch. It's Krishav Maharaj. The ball's been driven back not that far from him. I think that was on the bounce, wasn't it? I'm not sure.
1: Yeah,
0: that was a catch, but
1: bump ball definitely.
0: Yeah, either way, couldn't field. Miller does the cleaning up just in front of the boundary.
1: And very athletic, full stretch, one hand pick up on the boundary. He's 37 years old. And one thing David Miller's done extremely well is maintained his standards. He's had some body issues in the last year or so.
0: Is Maharaj. This is down the leg side. Renshaw could have left that alone, actually. It would have been called wide, but instead takes the single on offer. Square leg coming in. That brings Jack Edwards back on strike, the right arm, right hander. This is the batter that the left armer wants to be playing. He's beaten him twice. With some turn away from Edwards. He's in now, and he does again! Well, three times and you're out. He's beaten him twice. Now he gets the edge. Catch taken at first slip, and that's another big moment going the way of their premier spinner, Keshav Maharaj, 3 for 19, and he's still got some overs to bowl. Ryan Tendulkar, that was beautiful bowling, and Australia now 6 down.

0: 188 for six.
1: Yeah, the finger spinner will be overjoyed with that. A classic dismissal. Edge, nice easy catch from Marco Jansen. I was just about to say before that ball, Edwards has got to be careful with the ball that beats him on the inside there. Maharaja, great exponent of someone who can trick you into thinking he's going on the outside edge and then slide one through on the inside to the right-hander, but persisted with taking the ball away. Nice bit of spin. Looked like it was coming in the previous over. Two balls played and missed out there, and he finds the edge there. And South Africa are really close to closing this off now. It's been a very impressive comeback. And good signs for South Africa that they can, you know, you're never going to get a South African team that rolls over, particularly when you've got so many players missing and you get bashed about like they did in the first 10 overs. This has been a really strong performance, which will make Shipri Conrad and the rest of the staff very, very happy to start a series like this.
0: With bowlers to come as well, and the truth is told, it's the same for Australia. They've got a couple of players that can still come into the side, but as you say, when you looked at those two sides at the start of the match and the bowling that South Africa had, with the likes set to come in that you mentioned, I mean, Ngidi on this pitch would have been ridiculous. Yeah, it bodes well, but they haven't won the match yet. And I suppose from an Australian perspective, if they were to lose a wicket, then Jack Edwards would be the one that they would like to see go, because as long as Matt Renshaw's there, and hey, look, Mitchell Starc can hit the ball around for a bit. If he can hit a quick fire 20 or 30 and Renshaw's still there, then that deficit's going to come down to about 70. They are still in this game, but yeah, it's looking like a South Africa win with that target, 298, still 110 runs away. Mitchell Starc, who went wicketless earlier today, 0 for 60 from his 10. It was his second spell. The latter spells where the likes of Rietske and Janssen went hard at him. And first delivery is scuffed a bit back to the bowl. He's got a leg, he's got a slip in place and a leg slip, has Mitchell Starc. And Maharaj gets a thick inside edge off the bat of Starc back onto the pad. I don't think Stark's going to defend this one.
1: No, Maharaj chucking it out there wide, obviously hoping to spin through the gate. But just in the bigger context, the two left-handers here need to...
0: He plays back this time to Starc. And again, there's a big gap between bat and pad. But he gets a thick inside edge, which means he gets... Well, off strike, because it was the last ball of the over, but he does get off the mark.
1: Yeah, I was saying that they need to make a big dent into the last 110 runs, whatever is required, because the big threat here is going to be from Maharaj and to a lesser degree Fortein, and obviously no batters of note to come, but more importantly no left-handers to come. So in terms of the strategy, they've got to look at, you know, dulling the effect or the threat of Maharaj, and then the run rate's still very manageable. I mean, South Africa lost the power play by 50 odd runs, so Australia 50 more runs. And even if Australia have a poor back end, you'd imagine losing it by 50 runs would be too many. So this middle phase has been the difference, and South Africa have been excellent in taking six wickets and really stemming the run flow since Australia got to 90 odd for none.
0: Yeah, it's been quite a turnaround, hasn't it? So Australia were 96 for one at the 10 over stage, 93 for three South Africa at the 20 over stage. Still ahead on runs, but it's the wicket column now, and Marco Janssen has been brought back into the attack to replace Corbin Bosch. He was expensive, but his last two overs made his figures a little bit more respectable. This first ball to Mitchell Starc is defended out to the covers. Two very tall men going against each other. Who is the taller? I guess it's Janssen, isn't it?
1: Yeah, Janssen's gone covered. I mean, Janssen's gone for 49 in his five, but he's sort of started the collapse with getting the big wicket of Travis Head.
0: And he's in now. Over the wicket, the left-hander, and Starc will take four. He's in the air, but he's got the ball through mid-wicket and mid-on and to the boundary. So I think this is how we're going to see things from here on in. I think Stark's going to be hitting, and Renshaw's just going to try and stick around.
1: Yeah, cross-seamer from Janssen. And you wanted to get a bit higher than that. But you're right, Stark's not going to sit around here and just wait. He's going to play his shots. He's not a bad batter. He can get a few away. And I'm sure he's got ODI 50. He's obviously got lots of test runs in the past.
0: Here's Jansen again. And this time, Stark, no real foot movement. He's on the drive. It's a touch fuller, fielded at mid-wicket. He's got an average of 11 in the ODI cricket. Batting average of 11, high score of 52. I'm surprised by that. I thought he might be a bit higher. I thought he might be pushing, I don't know, 17, 18 or something.
1: Yeah, I mean, as strong as Australia's been with the bat in the last 10, 15 years, I can't imagine he's had lots of chances to put substantial innings together. And you know what it's like to end up giving your wicket away or getting run out towards the back end of an inning. So it doesn't surprise me too much. I think that is a bit low for the calibre of batter he is. And he's got a free hit coming up here, I think. Yep, no ball from Jansen.
0: Yep, no ball called, so it is a free hit. Mitchell Stark on strike. It's a full toss on leg stump, and Stark gets it away for four.
1: Just could see him never got moving there. Tiny little steps. Only 4 or 5 metres to his right, but hit the fence before he really got out of first gear. And perfect ball to get him a free hit that.
0: Yeah, Mitchell Stark suggesting to Matt Renshaw that he lost that. And I wonder if Kurtzer feels the same.
1: It's a bit more than that. It's a bit unfair. It's more like 10, 15 metres to his right.
0: Anyway, it is quite dark. Floodlights are on. And Jansen is in, targeting the pads. And Stark just comes forward and defends in and around middle and leg. No run. 198 for 6 then. 100 needed from 116. Two balls left of Marco Jansen's sixth over.
1: Slow ball from Jansen then. You probably noticed that Stark is a bit reluctant to move his feet early on. I think he hangs back and looks for the short ball. Jansen wants to make sure he's ready fully all the time. Get under the bat.
0: Oh, this is a little bit of a, not quite a drag down from Marco Jansen, but it looks like he just had his fingers stuck in the ball.
2: So,
0: in the end, it's comfortably played by Stark. Out to mid on. One ball left. What are we going to see from Jansen? His twin brother's in this squad, isn't he?
1: Yeah, he's just come into the one-day squad. He played recently against Namibia in that series.
0: Flipped away by Matt Renshaw. There's a gimme four from Marco Jansen. Strays on line. It's just clipped off the heels, down to fine leg for four. And that's a decent over for Australia. They need a few more of those if they're going to get back into this game. Still not over by any stretch with Matt Renshaw and Mitchell Stark at the crease. But they need 95 from 19 overs. And to see through the next 7 overs or so will be Sam Allard and Jarrod Kimber.
3: Australia need 95 runs from 114 balls. They are 6 down. Work for Matt Renshaw to do. Played nicely. Unbeaten on 35. Mitchell Stark is new to the crease at 8. He's got 10 runs to his name as Maharaj comes in. And that's punched off the back foot by Mitchell Stark to D'Souza at cover. From 129 for 1 to 188 for 6. Jarrod Kimber, what are the Aussies doing?
4: Losing?
3: Yes, good. Good from you. Correct. Why are they losing? Maybe that was the better question I should have asked.
4: I think they tried to knock the top off the chase with Mitch Marsh because they knew that this was a difficult wicket the further it went on.
3: Maharaj to Stark on the back foot. Turns that to mid-wicket. No run.
4: But unfortunately, he didn't quite do it. He almost did it. I mean, it was an incredible knock. But as we saw with South Africa, it just got harder and harder until the ball got very soft at the end.
3: Maharaj comes into Stark and again on the back foot. Just turns that to Temba Bavuma, who is very, very close to the bat.
4: But even if you go back and have a look at that partnership, there was lots of plays and misses or dot balls, and then there would be a 6.
3: Maharaj comes into Stark as a 4 ball, defended. Again, no run. 4 dot balls to start the 32nd over.
4: Yeah, so I do think there is an element there of It's a difficult wicket. Like, look at where Bavuma is fielding. You wouldn't normally see that in a one day, would you?
3: Very, very attacking from South Africa. And this one, Jared, from Maharaj, turns sharply into Mitchell Starc. Goes past the bat, misses the stumps. That was nicely bowled from the left arm spinner.
4: Yeah, I think Australia was pretty clear that they thought that this wicket would do a lot more for the finger spinners. That's taken a chunk out of the wicket, almost bowled him. And so that's why they started so hard to try and win the game early. And then, unfortunately, for them, the South Africans have bowled that well.
3: Maharaj to Starc. That's going to be a maiden. Another delivery defended. Six balls, six dots. Starc still on 10. Renshaw not out on 35. Australia 203 for six from 32 overs.
4: So Maharaj has gone at 2.5 runs and over. Bloemfontein has two wickets and has gone at 4.5 runs and over. And my memory, Samuel Allard,
3: yeah,
4: is that Zampa went at 7.14. Cooper Connolly went for sevens and Renshaw bowled two overs at 5.5. So that's 10 overs of spin between those three people that went at well over run a ball. And then the finger spinners, the specialist finger spinners, I should say, have come in and they've bowled beautifully on this surface. So maybe Australia missed the trick of not bowling Cooper Connolly a little bit more, or even Renshaw a little bit more. But I don't think it suited the wrist spinners. And so I think Australia were trying to get ahead. They did get ahead, but they've been pulled back. So it's not the first time we've seen in the last couple of years that they've struggled. Also, they had a young player batting at number 7, which doesn't help.
3: Jansen to carry on, defended into the offside by Renshaw, no run.
4: Debutant, I should say, not young, but, you know, 26.
3: Well, I said to you, is Mitch Starc a good number 8? And you said, he's okay at 8, but the number 7 and number 9 aren't good enough.
4: Yeah.
3: At this stage, maybe that's harsh on Edwards, but again, he's on debut, isn't he?
4: Yeah, Starc is a fine number 8 in a really strong team. If Alex Carey is batting at number 7 and Stark's at 8 and Pat Cummins is at 9, you're not worried about the Australian batting, are you?
3: No, that looks a lot different, doesn't it?
4: But when it's someone you've never heard of, Starc and Ellis.
3: Jansen to Renshaw, a wire ball, no shot played, through to the keeper.
4: I'm going to assume that you do have some question marks at that point.
3: Yeah, I think that's fair. I feel like I have to ask you about some comments made by yourself, which you made about Marco Jansen on, is it now officially Harmy and Kimber? It used to be Bumble and Kimber, didn't it? But now it looks like Harmy is...
4: I think when Harmy's on it, it's Harmy and Kimber.
3: Yeah, I guess it would be, wouldn't it?
4: It's Bumble and Kimber when Bumble's on it.
3: If it was Bumble and Kimber with Steve Harmison and Jared Kimber. As Jansen comes into Renshaw and again defended into the offside, there's going to be no run. Tell us what you said about Marco Jansen and why a few eyebrows were raised by the wonderful people on social media.
4: I said he had all the tools in the world to be the best bowler of all time.
3: Why I'm laughing, it's just when you say of all time, it's a big statement, isn't it?
4: It is a big statement, but we've never had, I mean, he's what, 6'7" with a 19-foot wingspan. He's like a pterodactyl. Do you know what a pterodactyl is?
3: Jansen comes in this time, it's takes off and it's forward, it's just flicked away into the leg side. There will be a single. No, I don't.
4: One of the big flying dinosaurs. John Norman is going to come over and say pterodactyl isn't actually a thing.
3: How did you know he was coming over there, by the way? You weren't even looking. He was literally walking behind you.
4: I actually said it knowing that he would come over.
3: Do you want to say this into the microphone?
4: And they're not dinosaurs. Okay.
3: I've never seen John Norman move so quickly, by the way, before.
4: From the they're pterosaurs. But they've got massive wingspans, is the important thing on that.
3: What is that with Michael Jansen?
4: He's got massive wingspan. Have a look at his arms.
3: Oh, sorry. Sorry. 1-64 from Marco Jansen, the greatest bowler of all time. As he comes into Starc, he goes for the short ball. It's wide, no shot played through to the keeper. No, you're the poor joke, Todd. The point you're making is
4: he's one of the highest release.
3: Who can do a lot of things, right?
4: Yeah, he's one of the highest release points of all time. He can genuinely bowl over 90 miles an hour. He can swing the ball in both directions. He can seam the ball. He can bowl the wobble ball. He can bowl over the wicket. He can bowl around the wicket and his left arm. We've never had a bowler with that many weapons ever in the history of the game, right? No one has denied that. The thing is, is he a killer? Is it in him to be absolutely dominant?
3: Jansen to Starc on the top of off stump, and that's pushed and mid off, and there will be no run. One run from that over, 204 for six. Australia need 94 more runs for victory with 17 overs remaining.
4: Tendo is coaching with Morne Morkel. Right? Morne Morkel, the Australians used to call him the monster. They said he was the hardest player in world cricket to face. Doesn't bear out in his figures. Right, he didn't have the killer instinct. So he had the natural tool set that was incredible. Marco Jansen has a natural tool set that we have never seen exist before. He's already averaging, what, 22 or something in Test cricket. Can he evolve when it comes to accuracy? I think that's a big question. And then we just saw him bowl a shocking wide short ball to Mitchell Starc a minute ago. Is he a killer? Does he remember all the faults of batters? Does he continue to develop and get smarter? Doesn't always use his weapons in the right way at the moment. If he does all those things, he can do that. There aren't many people that come along that could be the best of all time at something. He actually has that ability. You could look at Jaiswal. You could look at Suryavanshi. We've got a couple of guys at the moment that could be anything. But I can tell you, there's lots of players that we've said that about in the past that haven't even ended up being above average international players. I don't think that's going to be the case with Marco Jansen, but...
3: Beyond 14 comes into Renshaw. He plays that to short the wicket. Temba Bavuma, no run.
4: I think Neil Harvey, the Australian player in the first 20 test matches, averaged like 65, and he started as a teenager. And everyone was like, how good's he going to be? He's a fantastic player, but he averaged in the 40s.
3: 14 again into Renshaw, defended back to the bowler, no run.
4: So you can't always just look at a player when they're young, but I'm looking at what skill sets people have. And he you ever played Yahtzee? He's got a Yahtzee.
3: Beyond 14, this arm's slightly shorter. Flick round the corner to the fielder at short fine leg. They come through for a single.
4: You've never played Yahtzee?
3: I'll be honest, mate. I haven't even heard of Yahtzee before, let alone played it. John Norman's not going to come and save you this time. I'm just going to help you out.
4: There's no... John Norman definitely knows what Yahtzee is. Wait, John Norman's coming back. We just need an update on Yahtzee. Have you heard of Yahtzee?
3: You're not speaking...
5: I'm more surprised that you're surprised that he's never heard of Yahtzee. And yes, I've heard and played Yahtzee.
3: Can one of the younger lads come and help me out here with Yahtzee? I bet Cam Steele has never heard of Yahtzee. Beyond 14 into Mitchell Starc on the back foot, turned to short mid wicket, and there will be no run. Scott Taylor's heard of Yahtzee, and he's younger than me.
4: Cam, if you're listening, have you played Yahtzee? He's heard of it.
3: Well, he's never played it, though.
4: Never played it, fair.
3: I bet Tendo hasn't played it.
4: Tendo's definitely played Yahtzee.
6: Yeah,
4: of course he has. He's a human.
3: Beyond 14 into Starc. Played back to the bowler and run. Ask Tendo, has Virat Kohli ever played it?
4: That's a fair question. Yeah. So Yahtzee kind of works in a similar way.
3: 14 into Starc, punch back to the bowler, no run.
4: Every other
3: bad time to explain it when the spinner's on, by the way, as well. I just Google it myself.
4: It works a little bit, like, as in you get full houses and three of a kinds and four of a kinds, but you can also get a five of a kind in Yahtzee. It's a dice game that's similar to poker in some ways in the way that you work it. So if you get five of the same number when you roll the dice, it's a
3: Yahtzee.
4: It's a Yahtzee.
3: It's a popular dice game where players roll five dice up to three times per turn to make specific combinations and score the most points.
4: Yeah. If you want to... Have you played poker?
3: Yeah, yeah.
4: So a lot of people will play Yahtzee when they're young, and that's why they play poker when they're old, because there's an element that's similar. There's no betting in Yahtzee, but there's an element of the game that's similar. Anyway...
3: Every day, alongside Jarrod Kimber, is a school day. How did we get onto Yahtzee, by
4: the way? I don't know so why we're here!
3: We went from Marco Jansen to dinosaurs to Yahtzee. Where do we go next?
4: I don't know.
3: Should I tell people the score? Because the over's come to an end and you can think about something interesting to say.
4: Do you know what's funny about all this? Is
3: nothing.
4: You and I know that if we're in real life, it would be weirder. It's not like we put this on for the microphones. Our normal conversations are already pretty baffling.
3: Imagine if we pre-planned. Why don't you ask me about Yahtzee and I'll pretend to know nothing about it? And that'll create a really interesting conversation as we enter the final 16 overs. Quite a nicely poised one-day international. 93 runs needed from 96 board. Garcia comes in to Starc, driven to extra cover. No run.
4: What do you think? To Starc,
3: South Africa.
4: He's 10 off 20. Yeah, South Africa massively in front. Starc's 10 off 20. You don't care if he keeps batting at this pace until he gets to until the 40th over. And then if you're Renshaw, you stay to Starc. You go first. If you go out, I'll go.
3: I think needing still less than a run a ball, you can for the next six or seven overs, not take any risks.
4: See what I mean? Just
3: try and
4: rock it
3: go
4: around.
3: Five or six.
4: Agree. 100%.
3: And then if Renshaw's still there with six or seven to go, then he can maybe look to be a bit more aggressive. Curtsier goes full, takes off, and driven to the fielder at point. There's going to be no run there.
4: That, he timed. Some of the shots from Renshaw, the timing, that flew to back of point. And I think Cam was saying earlier that you can see the fielders are up on the singles as well. So let's have a look how far he is inside the circle here. Yeah, he's miles inside the circle, and that stung. It was his right hand, luckily, for 14, not his left hand.
3: Matt Renshaw is on strike, unbeaten on 37 runs, 93 runs needed from 94 balls. Curtsy is going to come around the wicket to Renshaw. Again, full, outside off stump, another crowd catch, Temba Bavuma at extra cover. He's played 15 tests, 12 ODIs, and 9 T20 internationals. He's 30 years of age. Feels like he's been around for a long time.
4: He has been around. Well, he started as a teenager.
3: Hasn't played that much international cricket. No. Tell us a bit about his journey over the last couple of years, and is he a player better suited, do you think, to the middle order as opposed to the top where he kind of started off his international career?
4: No, I think in Red Bull cricket he was probably an opener. He's got so good against spin that I can see why they want to use him in the middle now.
3: It is Kurtzia into Matt Renshaw, going around the wicket on the back foot, played late to the fielder at back for point, no run.
4: Four dots in a row here, by the way. We said they could settle down for a while. I don't think they wanted to settle down quite this much.
3: And the previous over, one run, and the previous over, a maiden. So yeah, that's one run from, what's that, 14 balls.
4: So this is a plan, of course, but it's still only, what, 6.1 runs and over, so it's well within hand if they need it. I think they just want to take it as deep as possible. So, yeah, I think he was quite a limited player when he came in, and he's much more fluid in multiple places. He can hit the ball on both sides of the wicket now.
3: Garcia into Renshaw, there's an inside edge onto pad, and there's going to be no run.
4: He's just hovered over the ball like he wants to pick it up, but he didn't pick it up. So he's ended up.
3: I think Kurtzia told him not to.
4: It just ended up next to it.
3: But I think Kurtzia, yeah. I saw him pointing at him, telling him not to pick up the ball.
4: Well, do you know why you don't want the batter to pick up the ball? Because batter's hands are sweaty.
3: Yeah.
4: And if you're trying to get the ball to reverse, a batter can pick it up and that can make it wet and it softer and it doesn't reverse. Faf du Plessis always used to pick up the ball. And everyone used to tell him not to, but he knew what he was doing.
3: He didn't care. Kurtzia, can he get out with a maiden? That is a full in-swinging Yorker. And Renshaw does really, really well to get his bat down. Could have been a wicket. Nicely played in the end. That was a nice ball there from Kurtzia. Full and angling in.
4: It's a great batting to keep that out, because that was a beautiful delivery. It's cross seam, angled back in. And it's almost knocked him off his feet trying to keep that out. Yeah, so when Renshaw came in...
3: That's maiden, one run, maiden.
4: Yeah. When he first came in, he was very good on the legs, which he still is, but he couldn't hit the ball on the offside at all. He was there basically because they were hoping he would be a future great, but he wasn't ready for international cricket when he first played. And then he's gone off and he's fixed his game, and specifically against in limited overs cricket, in T20 cricket, he's got so much better. All credit goes to him. I was on air before comparing him to Zach Crawley. When he came in, he was very limited, but he clearly had an international quality to him. But he was allowed to go off and fix his game.
3: 14 into Stark. There's an outside edge, and that's going to run away to deep third. They'll come back for two. 207 for six into the 36.
4: More runs than the last three overs.
3: Twice as many runs as the last three overs.
4: So I think one of the big things with Crawley was that when he should have gone off to play domestic cricket and work out his game, the opposite, he was told. He was like, no, everything you do is perfect and we'll get you beer and champagne or whatever, the cigars and champagne, whatever the thing that he said. Whereas Australian cricket looked after Renshaw, but he had to work on his game and become a professional on his own.
3: 14 comes into Stark, or wider ball, when it's just defended and the fielder has slipped. Marco Jansen has to do the fielding. They'll take the single.
4: So Renshaw has been able to develop and now could be a really handy player for Australia over the next 4, 5, 6 years, especially with his play of spin. Bowls a bit of off spin himself, not great, but enough. And Zach Crawley is currently a domestic cricketer, right? How you treat players really matters. This idea that they'll just work it out at the international level is tough.
3: 14 into Renshaw on the back foot, punches that back to the bowler, no run.
4: So yeah, I think Australia did the right thing, and it's similar to what they would do with Hayden and Langer and those guys. Those guys all started really young and then were dropped and then came back. Damien Martin's another one.
3: 14 comes in once again. It's wide as full. Renshaw stretches. Has he got enough on it? Yes, he does. The fielder
4: was in.
3: Just about got enough. The fielder was in at mid-off. He had to stretch a long, long way. He went for the big shot. Ryan Rickleton was running back. Doesn't take the catch. He just bounces before he went to the boundary rope, and that'll be a couple of runs. But he had to stretch a long way there, Jared, to get to that ball to play the shot.
4: He did. He was beaten in the flight then. It was good bowling. He hit it straight up in the air, but he knew there was no one back, and that's brilliant fielding by Ryan Rickleton to save that. That should have been a boundary. He might have hurt his left arm in doing so, but I think he definitely saved two runs. How much is your shoulder worth, Allard? Is it worth two runs?
3: My shoulder's not worth anything, mate.
4: That's
3: I can't do anything useful with my shoulder.
4: My point is, would you give up your shoulder for the two runs?
3: I'll be honest with you, mate. Like, if I was playing international cricket, I'd give everything, but Ryan Rickleton's too important, isn't he?
4: I just don't
3: know. Moving forward, to give up his shoulder. Like, you know, reverse sweep by Renshaw. and it goes straight to the fielder there at back. That's another crowd catch. How many crowd catches have we had, by the way?
4: That wasn't just the crowd catch, by the way. Did you see Breedsky run around to him? They're like, yeah. And Johnson's like, it bounced.
3: Yeah. You wouldn't want Ron Rickleton to give up one of his shoulders to save two runs in the first one of the international against.
4: I think he's okay, but he definitely got up stretching it. But, yeah, you probably don't want it in the warm-up to the tests and everything.
3: Well, it's not a warm-up to the test, is it? It's, you know, it's a one-day international.
4: No, but, okay, yeah.
3: But no, fair. I take your point. Fortein comes into Renshaw on the back foot, just tucks that into the leg side. So that is six runs from the over. Stark's got 13, Renshaw's got 41, 87 runs are needed from 84 balls. Has he got a chance of playing in the test against Africa?
4: Yeah. I think he's... Is he...
3: He's in the squad, yeah.
4: No, has he played a test? Didn't he come in for the last one against Bangladesh? Yeah. So, yeah, my understanding is he's in the test team at the moment. As in, what I mean is he didn't come in as an injury replacement, that he actually came in to play in that last test. Am I remembering right?
3: Yeah, he did. You're absolutely right. He opened with Travis Head, didn't he?
4: Yeah, they opened
3: dropped,
4: with him.
3: Weatherwood after one game, didn't they? That feels harsh at the start of a 21 test run in 12 months to go. You're opening the batting against Bangladesh. You haven't got runs. You're dropped.
4: Also, they used him for all the PR for his home test, Weatherwood. He was everywhere before that game. Fails on a wicket where no Australians make any runs. Yeah. And then they're like, anyway, good career.
3: Yeah.
4: We'll see you in the bash.
3: Yeah. Can't see ya. Goes around the wicket to Matt Renshaw. He over pitches and he clubbers the ball past the fielder at mid on and he gets four runs. I shouldn't laugh at that, but I do love the idea that they drop him and the last thing they say is, we'll see you in the big bash, mate.
4: Thanks for all the promos. Glad you could play in your hometown.
3: Good promos, though. Good promos.
4: It's a great work on socials.
3: I love the idea of they go back in a year's time. He's not even in the 11, but they go, do you fancy coming back to do a couple of presses? And, you know, we'll give you a couple of quid and we'll make sure you're all good for the big bash.
4: So just while this is happening, I think they've got themselves both in, not that Renshaw needed to be in, but I think now they've decided we can score a little bit as well. So just putting a little bit of pressure back on South Africa, maybe after that period to get to Stark to 20 balls. And when Stark's now in and he looks comfortable, they can move forward again. So...
3: Yeah,
4: stop the hits.
3: 22 balls. Cuts. Here goes around the wicket. Short ball to Renshaw. He pulls it. Oh, what a catch! Oh, Marco Jansen is absolutely outrageous. One-handed diving catch. That is sensational. And it's one of the best bits of fielding you will ever see. Short from Kurtzia. Renshaw on the ball. And Jansen running round to his right-hand side. Dives. One-handed, right-handed catch. Jared, you've watched a lot of cricket. That's pretty special.
4: It's incredible. I've said before, he looks like a giant praying mantis. And he got that in his claw, did you see?
3: He looked too tall to get down that low that quickly.
4: It wasn't even in his hand properly. And it looked like at any stage it was just going to come out. And yet somehow he's got around. There was a miss hit by Renshaw. And it came soft off the bat. And he's just got it in his fingertips. And then he's held his hand on the perfect angle. It's between his forefinger and his thumb, right? It's not even in his hand. You can see all the ball.
3: Yeah.
4: Ridiculous catch.
3: One of the best catches you've ever seen.
4: It reminds me, I think Glenn McGrath took a catch like that, maybe off Michael Vaughan in a test. Except the difference was that McGrath got lost and ended up having to dive. That one, he picked it up off the bat, made the ground, and then took an absolutely blinder inches above the ground. And remember that he's about 19 foot tall, as we said earlier. Like, to get down that low.
3: I mean, sorry, if only somebody earlier on in this commentary stint said this is a man that's got the ability to do absolutely everything, you know?
4: Also,
3: you didn't mention fielding, did you?
4: I didn't mention fielding.
3: You mentioned but everything you can do as a bowler, but not the fielding.
4: I did mention his wingspan. And if he was an
3: good
4: inch,
3: wingspan.
4: Don't you think he looks like a pterodactyl when he went for that catch? I would say that's exactly what he looked like. Have you heard of pterodactyls?
3: Shush. The catch was good, but you're right. The way he manages to keep it in between his thumb and his finger.
4: It's a claw. He clawed it.
3: It's absolutely remarkable, yeah. One of the great catches from Marco Jansen.
4: That's his brother, isn't it? Down on the boundary, giving him a high five.
3: They look quite similar, don't they?
4: Yeah, they're probably twins.
3: I reckon they might be. Yeah. They should.
4: Although, we also thought the Edwards were twins before, so don't take anything that TalkSport Cricket tells you about twins to be truth.
3: No, we're good on many things, but...
4: You're twins, a twin, aren't you?
3: No, I'm not a twin.
4: Hey, one of you is probably well more than enough.
3: Yes, probably. So that is a wicket after all that. And it is the big one as well. Renshaw goes for 44. So Nathan Ellis come to the crease at nine to join Mitchell Starc. Kersia comes in to Nathan Ellis. He goes full and straight, defended, and there is going to be no run. And Jared with 83 needed off 82, and Nathan Ellis in at nine. This now does feel a lot of work for these Australia lower order to do.
4: It says Australia's a 17% chance of winning.
3: I don't think Australia win this. 17 that's about times out of 100, do they?
4: Exactly. That's what, 1 in 6? No, thank you. That's the catch that you take in catching practice, by the way. And in the game, it always comes out.
3: Yeah.
4: It's exactly
3: what
4: it is.
3: I keep on watching it back and expect it to come out.
4: Live, I thought it was out. I couldn't believe he managed to hold it.
3: Kersia plays out to Ellis, who's sort of stepping away from the stumps and almost just sort of hangs the bat, darting in front of the stumps.
4: Yeah, if you're an Australian fan and you're like, maybe we do have a 1 in 6 chance, you've just seen Nathan Ellis back away to square leg to defend that ball, and you've thought to yourself, okay, less of a chance.
3: Just turning off the TV and thinking, yeah, well...
4: 1 in 8, what time is
3: I'll
4: it
3: see
4: back?
3: You
4: yeah, it's late there, so yeah...
3: Very late, right?
4: They would have watched it for a while, and now they're thinking to themselves... A lot of Australian fans have gone to bed with Mitchell Marsh smashing it, and they're going to wake up going, wait, what?
3: They would have... Mate, you're absolutely right. They would have gone to bed with a score 91 after 9, thinking this is going to be a comfortable victory. This one's turned away into the leg side by Nathan Ellis. Will they come back for a second? No, they won't. Tony DeZorzi does the fielding.
4: They're throwing the ball in for a reverse swing, by the way. Tony DeZorzi had to throw that ball 15 metres, and it almost hit his toe. He threw it so much into the ground. The umpire should be saying, come on, like at least pretend that you're going to throw it to the wicketkeeper.
3: Best catch you've seen live inside a stadium where you've thought, no, you cannot do that?
4: Do you know, I saw the one in the Big Bash where I think it was Ben Lachlan was around the boundary and had to throw it like 40 metres to someone else and flick it. And that, because of the angles, we couldn't get our head around how that had happened. I suppose I saw the Ben Stokes one, it slipped at Trent Bridge.
3: Oh, okay. I saw the Ben Stokes one.
4: You know, they cannot be serious one.
3: Yeah, you cannot be serious. Yeah. I saw the Ben Stokes one in 2019 of the World Cup.
4: Yeah, I wasn't in the ground for that one.
3: Was that the one where the meme of that fan where he's teacupping? He's got both.
4: I don't
3: arms.
4: Think so.
3: Is that
4: a great meme?
3: Yeah, good. Good.
4: Are we off?
3: I don't think we are. Are we, pal? We just started, haven't we?
4: I've got one more.
3: I actually think we are off. We're not. No, we are. But because, I mean, yeah, one more, says Cameron Steele. Podcaster, commentator, now producer. I mean, find a man that can do everything, right?
4: Substacker. We should all follow his Substack.
3: Which Times is columnist. That's right, isn't it? The next Michael Atherton over there.
4: Yeah, I don't look behind paywalls.
3: You don't what? Pay for paywalls?
4: There's too many paywalls. I read his Substack. For the free ones.
3: If only you worked at News UK, maybe you could get a...
4: Anyone at News UK is welcome. Do you get a free one? Oh,
3: no,
4: look at you.
3: No,
4: sneaky.
3: I actually promise you I don't. 216 for 7 after 37 overs. 82 runs are needed from 78 balls. Starc's got 13. Ellis has got 1. Beyond Fortein, going to continue. 2 for 30 from his 7 overs.
4: It's a good name.
3: But yeah, Beyond Fortein, yeah.
4: Oh, it's the combination. On their own, nothing special, but together, magic.
3: It's on leg side, play back to the bowler. You're absolutely right.
4: Yeah.
3: You're like, Bjorn, all right, Fortein, but Beyond Fortein.
4: It's just,
3: sounds cool.
4: Oh, it's like a movie character.
3: And he comes to Nathan Ellis. Again, it's a full ball and just knock back to the bowler. There's going to be no run.
4: He's bowled well. We're worried about them having so many left-arm finger spinners, but on this surface, I don't think it matters which way you're spinning it because it stops in the
3: surface. Beyond Fortein again into Ellis on the back foot, punches that. And it beats Temba Bavuma at extra cover. I think another name that sounds bad separate but good together is Cooper Connolly.
4: Oh, I get that. It's very hard to say Cooper Connolly and not say his first name. It's very...
3: Yeah, you know, nobody calls him Connolly, do they?
4: Do you know what I mean? Yeah. Connolly, it's very...
3: It's all Cooper Connolly.
4: Everyone always says Cooper Connolly. And I don't know what it is. Maybe it's...
3: It might be the same with Beyond Fortein.
4: Yeah, I think he is. I think he is a first name, last name person.
3: Well, in he comes, the left arm spinner. To Starc on the back foot, punches that to mid-off. There's going to be no run.
4: I do like first name, last name people. I do like patterns where, like I like when Faf becomes Faf, when his name is, what, Francois Duplessis, and we're just like, no, it's Faf.
3: Yeah.
4: He's like Madonna.
3: Oh. Slog sweep from Mitch Starc. Has he got enough of that? It's going to bounce. And they're going to come back for two. Again, reaching for that ball outside off stump. Tony DeZorzi does the fielding on the leg side. Another two runs for Australia.
4: That's his spot, isn't it? He loves that with finger spinners specifically. He'll go there over and over again. And usually he whacks it. He did not whack that one.
3: Ryan Tenderscarter's another one. Nobody goes Tenderscarter. Everyone goes Ryan Tenderscarter.
4: Yeah, but he's got Tender.
3: But when he was playing, nobody called him Tendo. I bet on commentary, ooh, everyone went and Ryan Tenderscarter's facing up. No one goes, it's Tenderscarter facing up.
4: It's fair.
3: I think that's another one.
4: Yeah. Need a list.
3: Beyond 14 comes in to Mitch Stark, who punches that into the offside. Gerald Casilla does the fielding, and that is a single to end the over. Another good one for South Africa. Just four runs from it. 38 overs are completed. Australia are 220 for seven. Ellis has got one. Mitchell Stark unbeaten on 13. The Aussies needing 82 more runs from 76 balls. Cam Steele and John Norman to take you through the next seven overs.
6: Thank you, Sam Ellard. Jared Kimber.
5: I think you're a first name, second name person as well. When I've heard people refer to you, it's usually Cam Steele or Cameron Steele, not just Steele.
6: Dan Norcross always did that on the Surrey stream. It was always Cameron Steele.
5: There you go then. Yeah. Maybe it's more normal than we thought, we think. Right, Corbin Bosch. Oh, has he been caught down the leg side? Or has the ball just taken the leg, it looks like leg. Mitchell Stark at 16 from 26. Nathan Ellison, new batter at the crease. 221 for 7 Australia. We've got 12 overs left. The run rate isn't a problem if you're an Australian cricket fan. It would just be 6.5 from here. It's the wickets, only 3 wickets remaining. All the recognised batters are gone. And South Africa got a bit of bowling as well. What a ridiculous catch that was, by the way, by Marco Janssen. We were watching it off commentary. I mean, that was astonishing to catch a ball using your one finger and one thumb just inside the boundary at full stretch. That's not normal.
6: Yeah, it was naughty, naughty stuff, wasn't it? I mean, we all shouted, didn't we? Mm. I think that's the best I've ever seen.
5: I think it's the best catch I've seen like that. Stark goes down the ground and he's been caught at long on. Janssen, well, if he wasn't going to drop Matt Renshaw, this is as easy as it comes. Straight into the bread basket. Mitchell Stark's got to go for 16. Corbin Bosch has a wicket and Australia now 221 for 8. And I tell you what, the other thing we said off air was this series is going to go off at some point. We are on match day one of the 3 match ODI series. We've got 3 tests to come and already you can feel that there is a little needle between these two teams.
6: Oh, there is atmosphere. I mean, you saw after that sensational catch from Marco Janssen to dismiss Renshaw, a couple of Afrikaans swear words being mouthed. But yeah, it's just going to be so good. I've been so excited for this. And I mean, now in this game, 2 of the nails are in the coffin and 2 more to go to finish Australia off. Adam Zampa comes to the crease. Not known for his batting, John Norman.
5: He's known for the earrings. He's known for the hairstyles. He's known for the sunglasses, the tats, the budgie smugglers. He's known for the coffee making, the bromance with Stoinis. He's not known, though, for batting. He's not known for 80-run partnerships with just 1 wicket to come. Until today.
6: Until, yeah.
5: Cometh, until right here, right now. First ball. Zampa comes very, very close to inside edges. Inside edging back onto his stumps. On the drive, thick inside edge, fielded at fine leg. And the score moves on. 2-2-2 for 8 here on TalkSport 2.
6: Yeah, a little bit of reverse swing on that first ball to Adam Zampa as well. Good from Corbin Bosch, coming back into the attack. He's had a tough day with the ball. So nice for him to take a pole.
5: Yeah, absolutely. He's been playing international cricket for a couple of years now, but this has been a bit of a painful day for him. Mitchell Marsh earlier on really targeted him, but short delivery. Ellis takes on the pole, and he'll take a single out to square leg.
6: I suppose if we're critical of Australia's batting, I mean, it looked like the game was going to be done and dusted at, well, 111 for 1, Australia were. And Mitch Marsh was just looked as though he was playing a different game, and you would say that his dismissal was relatively soft.
0: Well, the reaction to that dismissal took Jared by surprise. You know, considering they were 90 without loss inside 10 overs, as Bosch is in, very little foot movement again from Zampa, thrusts his hands at the ball, and it's defended out to mid-wicket. But the fans and the South African players reacted as though that was the turning point. It wasn't wicket number 4 or 5 after a little partnership. It was the first wicket, and it was also the game completely changed from that moment onwards. Here is Zampa facing up, and again just thrusting his hands on the bat, had a good length delivery from Corbin Bosch, and it's defended, no run.
6: Yeah, it was Matthew Britsker as well who took the catch and was just on one when he took it. He had a little bit of needle in that first innings when there was a scenario where an overthrow, a ball hit him being thrown in from one of the fielders, and then they ran an overthrow, and from then South Africa have just had their tails up and they've been really aggressive, but in a controlled way.
0: Last ball of the over, and this will be runs from the back of Adam Zampa. Steered out to Ryan Rippleton on the deep point boundary. And Australia at the end of over number 39, 224 for 8. But as day turns into night, the Durban, the floodlights are on. This game feels like it's approaching quite a swift conclusion. I think Australia, if they hadn't realised or factored in just what kind of fight they're going to be facing from South Africa in this series, I think they've realised it today.
6: Yeah, they were going so well with the ball as well, Australia, until Marco Jansen came to the crease. He's 50 in 46 balls. He ended up on 75. It was the quickest by a South African number 7 since Lance Klusener at Centurion in 2002. The way he struck the ball today was quite sensational.
0: Well, he was a player, wasn't he? Lance Klusener. You asked if that was the best catch I've ever seen, outfield catch. I mean, I suppose you've got to separate them out a little bit, don't you? I think that Maharaj continuing to bowl round the wicket to Adam Zampa, who punches this out to a short mid-off. No run. Ben Stokes catch. Remember that catch against South Africa at the start of the ODI World Cup? Pushed to mid-wicket this time, no run. So that was, I think that's the best outfield catch I've ever seen live, actually at the ground. But you can't really compare that catch with the Marco Jansen catch, right? It's completely different. Oh, he struck in front. It goes up for leg before. Was he hit outside the line? Nothing given from the umpire. The Ben Stokes catch at fourth slip against, who was batting? Was it Voges?
6: It was Adam Voges, yeah.
0: Voges.
6: It's the one where Stuart Broad covered his mouth.
0: That's right. Yeah, off stump this time and popped back to the bowler, but it's bounced and no run. Good stuff from Maharaj. He's taken 3 for 20. So again, that's the best slip catch I think I've ever seen. What about you? You must have seen some absolutely ridiculous catches. I mean, what about the best catch you've ever taken? Defended out to mid-wicket, no run.
6: Well, I think now that you mentioned the one about Stokes and the outfield one, I suppose you've got to categorise the outfield ones, three categories. One coming forward or sideways, which is Jansen.
0: Yeah, so on basically diving on the boundary or coming in from the boundary. But then that was pushed out to cover point. Maiden for Keshav Maharaj. Applause at Kingsmead. It was a little bit quiet at times today. South Africa lost. It felt like a big toss at the time, didn't it? And certainly for the first 15 overs with the ball moving around a lot and a bit of a tacky outfield, a bit too paced. Very difficult to bat, but they have battled back really well, both with bat and ball, and they're on the verge of what would be an impressive victory. So yeah, so you've got the full-length dive catch. You've also got the juggling catches, of course.
6: Well, yeah, that's going to be my third category. Ooh. And actually, Will Jax's in the 100 was right up there. I suppose you could say that his under. Did you see that one for against London Spirit?
5: No, I don't think I did.
6: It was at Lords. It's worth a YouTube.
5: I'm going to head over there as soon as our coverage has come to an end.
6: Yeah, takes on the boundary, throws it back, classic. But
5: Bosch. Oh, there's an attempted cut from Nathan Ellis. That was almost Robin Smith-esque type of cut shot, but doesn't connect. Goes through to the keeper, no run.
6: God, that ball looks like a dog ball now as well. And that is reversing a little bit.
5: It's very difficult. So the juggling catch, you say, Will Jacks, that you've seen. Slip catch? What's the best you've ever seen? Have a think about that. Gully and backward point also. No, they don't really count as the same, do they? Maybe they do. Oh, this is chopped away. Close to off stump as you're ever going to get, I think, from Adam Zampa. Plays it very, very late, and it's a single down to third.
6: Well, I know my backward point one, and I think that's in a category of its own, and it's Paul Collingwood, Champions Trophy. Was it Champions Trophy? Matthew Hayden.
5: Yeah.
6: Reverse cup, like a goalkeeper.
5: Yeah.
6: And he actually catches like that because he was a goalkeeper as a kid.
5: Yeah, okay. I'll go with that. Because you get a lot of backward point catches, which are just those ones that it's cut really hard and you catch it very close to the ground. But I see quite a few of those. They're brilliant. You see them quite a lot. Driven up to mid-off, no run, 225 for eight.
6: Yeah, but very rarely you see the ones sprawled up in the air.
5: Yeah, exactly. They are quite rare. Glenn Phillips took... Oh, I tell you, Mitchell Marsh took an outrageous one. Brendan McCullum, when he broke the record for the fastest 100. In Test cricket against Australia, I'll say Hadley Park, and he was caught from, but it was a no ball. It was unbelievable catch, but it was a no ball, so it doesn't count. Zampa, 2 from 11, he goes downtown, the ball's in the air, and he's going to get it over mid off and away to the boundary for 4-2-2-9 for 8. They continue to fight, to Australia. The target 298 here on TalkSport 2 and the TalkSport Cricket YouTube channel.
6: Yeah, Glenn Phillips at Gully as well. Was that off Ollie Pope?
5: Was that Pope? I was at that test match. And he pulled off some outrageous catches and dropped about 5 of them. Essentially, if it went to him, he dropped it. And if it went to the side, he caught it. It was really odd. He dropped Harry Brook 3 times, I think. Short delivery, pulled away by Zampa for another run. 230 for 8, Australia.
6: Trying to think, best slips catch. Impactful.
5: Well, Overton must have taken a couple of good ones. Jamie Overton.
6: Oh,
5: sorry.
6: Yeah, a wonderful slipper. But it's hard because there are so many slip catches that you almost forget the really good ones. I suppose the test ones, it's like you said with Ben Stokes off Adam Voges in that Ashes series. That's you remember it because it's in a highlights package.
5: Well, I was there. And that was outrageous. Oh, that's outrageous. Nathan Ellis on the slog and Corbin Bosch has demolished the stumps, which are in a mess, as are Australia. 230 for 9 now. The end is nigh. Corbin Bosch just dragging things back. 2 for 67. Ellis has got to go for 4. Australia 230 for 9.
6: Yeah, batters have struggled all day to get the pace on those back of a length deliveries. Nathan Ellis just having a wild swing at this one, taking his eye off it really, under edge onto the stumps, and again a massive celebration from the South African players. They have been so pumped for this game, and why wouldn't they be against their old rivals Australia? Nathan Ellis has to depart for 4. Australia now 230 for 9.
5: It has been a really curious ODI. The run. Listen to these run rates. First 10 overs, South Africa's first innings, run rate of 4. Whereas Australia's first 10 overs, 9.6. The second 10, very similar, 5.3 for South Africa, 5 for Australia. But as South Africa started to accelerate, 5.9, 5.6, around there, 8.9 for the last 10 overs, Australia has slowed. From 9.6 to 5 to 4.3 to 3.5. Really, really interesting. It's been a good ODI. Hasn't been as close as I imagine what
0: some of the others might turn out to be. But Keshav Maharaj to bowl his final over of the innings and nearly traps Adam Zampa in front of the stumps, but gets the bat down and defends it out to mid-wicket. What about Courtin Bold? Goes on the slog, it's top edge, it's gone into the night sky, and it's been taken! And who else but the man who rescued the South African innings earlier on today with a masterful knock of 112. It's Breeska running in from the deep mid-wicket boundary, settles under the catch. He actually has to make out a lot of grounds. Takes the catch to seal the win for South Africa, who've seen Australia off by 67 runs and go 1-0 up in this three-match series.
6: Wow, what a fitting end. Like you say, Matthew Breeska taking the catch, bowled by Keshav Maharaj as well. He ends up with 4 wickets for just 20 runs from 9.2 overs. What a performance from him. And Marco Jansen to go along with those two. Really clinical from those 3 South African players. And God, they have been so up for it today. And to see the 2 left arm spinners in Fortein and Maharaj go about their business today, different to the way the Australians bowled against South Africa. Josh Hazlewood at the start nipping the ball all over the place, but the fight of Matthew Breeska getting that sensational 100 earlier today and actually being unlucky to get run out as well. How many could he have got if he'd stayed in towards the end? But that partnership between Breeska and Jansen put South Africa in a position, a very good position, 297 for 8. What we thought was a winning total from the start. We were saying that 250, 260 could have been par. They managed to go way past that. But Australia, who started so brightly with Travis Head and Mitch Marsh, who was playing a sensational innings, 60 off 36 before chipping one to cover. We must say that Australia, having put themselves in a position where they were 129 for 2, losing their second wicket at 129, really should have done better in that chase.
0: Yeah, it's been a really, really interesting ODI, and we're going to be covering it in more detail following on. But essentially, it's that 112 from Breeska, as you mentioned, alongside a partnership with Marco Jansen. Jansen walked to the crease, 168 for 5, and that was the game right there. The two put on 107 for the 6th wicket, and they did so in decent time as well. 13 overs, and they really accelerated the run scoring, got South Africa to an above par total. Ryan Tendiscarta at the mid-innings break feeling that that was a more than competitive total. We were watching the game thinking 260, 270 might have actually been a good score, and I think that's probably true. When, of course, Mitchell Marsh was hitting the ball to all parts, it looked like Australia might romp it home, but it was his wicket that really dragged everything back the way of South Africa. 90 for 1, Travis Head, who put on 36, or added 36. He was second out, 129 for 2. And from that point onwards, it felt like Australia were always battling against the tide, which was turning. And the tide turned really because Keshav Maharaj came in, stopped the runs and took wickets. Corbin Bosch was expensive. Gerald Kurtsey, slightly unfortunate. Jansen as well, expensive at the start. But the fielders backed up the bowlers. An absolutely incredible catch by Marco Jansen in the outfield. If you haven't heard about it or haven't seen it, please go and watch that. It'll be clipped up and it'll be trending, no doubt, in South Africa and around the world. One of the greatest outfield catches you will ever see in your life. I can't think of a better catch on the boundary at full stretch. And so that was the match, really. Cam, it just means that this series, it's set up beautifully, isn't it? Two ODIs still to come. The second on Sunday on TalkSport 2 and the TalkSport Cricket YouTube channel. And then a three-match test series as well. It's like proper old-school cricket. A proper old-school cricket tour.
6: Yeah, it felt like an old-school one-day game as well. Just not ball not sailing to all parts. Been in it for the ball, been in it for the bat. Seen a bit of everything. Excellent from left-arm spinners as well as the seamers from Australia.

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1: This is the EFL Fan Network Season 2.0. I'm Dan Fudge, bringing you supporter voices from across the TalkSport Fan Network. Now, this week we were treated to a fantastic Dockers derby, where West Ham came back from two goals down to draw 2-2 with rivals Millwall. QPR have been one of the surprises in the Championship, occupying a playoff spot heading into the international break. And Plymouth are going strong in the promotion race for League One. All the drama, all the sackings, and of course everyone's favourite, you tell me. I'm Dan Fudge, this is the EFL Fan Network, and you're listening to TalkSport 2.
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1: But let's kick today's show off. For the first time in just under 15 years, there was plenty of entertainment between London rivals Millwall and West Ham United.
3: Drops just beyond Negley. Sykes! What a save by Hermanson! And Alcon missed on the line, but tucked away by Caleb Taylor. Millwall lead!
4: Looking for Alcon, headed away by Castellanos, but straight to Sykes! Off the bar from 35 yards! First time hit from Mark Sykes, helped on by Taylor. Negley! It is 2-0! Millwall have doubled their lead with the last kick of the first half. Kante with a drive! And West Ham are back in it through their substitute, who's been magic since he came on. Puts the cross into the far post. Headed in by Mavropanos! It's all square! All to play for in South London. Kante, the last man on halfway. Oh, hits it against Lisby. Lisby's got a one-on-one with the keeper. Going through, Kante trying to get back. Pulls down Lisby. Will that be a straight red card? It is. Mohamedou Kante is dismissed.
5: That was a fantastic advertisement for English football and the EFL.
3: In a breathless derby in South London, it has finished. Millwall 2, West Ham United 2.
1: Yes, Millwall threw everything at their bitter rivals in a mad 2-2 draw at the Den live on TalkSport 2. The Lions went 2 up, hit the crossbar from 30 yards and fought to the wire despite a late red card. But it wasn't to be after the Hammers scored 2 second half goals to leave with a draw. So after standing up to West Ham, what does this performance say about Alex Neil's side this season? Joining me right now is Charlie Moffat from the 1885 podcast. Charlie, I bet you feel a bit aggrieved after that one, don't you?
6: Yeah, 100%, mate. I think, you know, going into the game, you know, it was kind of the storyline was to there with the aspect of, you know, you probably would take a point in the sense of if it wasn't the Dockers derby, if it was. But, you know, going into that second half, we absolutely battered them in that first half and then we basically threw it away, in that opinion. But, you know, at the end of the day, we haven't lost to them and we still got that second game to go back in the end of the season.
1: Yeah, not losing to them, that's the real quiz, isn't it? I mean, did you feel like the game lived up to the billing?
6: Yeah, no, 100%. I think from a fan's point of view, it was everything it was meant to be. I actually thought they were quite quiet in their home away when they attendance. But, you know, obviously we didn't give as much as we wanted to give them to make it as much as the fierce rivalry is going to be. But in the sense of what the team put out there in terms of the performance was unbelievable in that first half. Especially with the injury situation that we have at the club, we were absolutely unbelievable.
1: I was actually watching it with a bit of envious green eyes on the day because, you know, I'm a Sheffield Wednesday fan. We come out, it's Sheffield Wednesday, and then if we are not at them in the first 5 minutes, the ground is silent by about 3 minutes in. You know what I mean? We do our bit, and now it's down to the players to do their bit, and then it's kind of back and forth, and it keeps the atmosphere going. What I found with the Millwall fans was that you just gave it the beans the entire time. I mean, that must have been amazing to be part of.
6: Yeah, I mean, ultimately, obviously, the heartbreak when the second goal's in for them. But ultimately, I mean, from minute one, I think even 15 seconds in, Metcalf absolutely batters Bowen and that gets the crowd getting even 10 times more hype. But, you know, the players all week were saying in interviews and obviously we've had Cooper come on TalkSport and kind of talk up the occasion. I think they understood what it meant for the fans. And I think even Bowen's statement he put out for the West Ham fans kind of contradicts that because we were basically, you know, hyping it up. They kept saying it's our cup final, but at the end of the day, it's a derby and it's both cup finals for both teams. But with Bowen's statement, you know, it kind of seems like they were taking it as just another game and that kind of came across in their performance in that first half.

0: I think it kind of did, because they were in great form as well going into that game. There must have been part of you that was sat there thinking, I don't fancy this one. But I tell you what, let's talk to Alex Neil. He spoke to TalkSport after the game and commented on the atmosphere at the Den. He said, incredible to be part of.
1: It was brilliant. It was the best experience I've certainly had at the Den. It's obviously one of the best rivalries that I've certainly been involved in as well, in terms of whether I'm a spectator or whether I'm a coach. And I thought our fans were sensational throughout the game. I'm just a bit gutted that we couldn't deliver the win for them that I thought we deserved across the piece. I spoke about it to Sky before the game. I just think at the moment you can sort of see the depth that some of the teams are coming down. And if we've got everybody fit, our depth is fine. At this moment in time, even the lads that did come on the pitch, they've only maybe trained for 2 or 3 days this week. So in normal circumstances, they probably wouldn't have been involved in this game. But right now, we're at a sort of needs-must situation. So I think if you said to me a week ago, we're going to Middlesbrough away and then we're going to play West Ham at home, I think we'd all be thinking, right, we need to roll our sleeves up. I don't think anybody can question that we left every single thing we've got on the pitch today. So I'm proud of the players.
0: Going into the game, you must have been sat there thinking, well, you know, like we discussed before, they're in good form, they're hitting it. There must have been something at the back of your mind thinking, this might be tough, this.
2: I mean, ultimately, I think, you know, again, take out the rivalry aside, I think West Ham are probably the best team in this division on paper.
0: Yeah.
2: So it's actually, you know, for them to have to snatch a win, regardless of, I mean, you know, with derbies, they're obviously... form goes out the window and it's all down to the occasion. But, you know, ultimately they should actually be embarrassed with the fact they had to snatch a draw. And you can say that by the reaction of the fans. We're obviously heartbroken over the sense of drawing that game, and they're absolutely amazed by it. But ultimately, I think it does come down to, for us, it's that sense of before the game, you kind of felt like we'd either snatch it or they would kind of run on a steam train like they did against Wrexham.
0: Yeah,
2: I think
0: bigger picture, that's not the worst result in the world, although it probably felt like a loss for you, didn't it?
2: Yeah, I mean, ultimately, I think it's also with the fact of probably the frustration from Borough. I think with the team situation that we have at the moment, we've basically dropped 4 points in 2 games, and ultimately being 2-0 up in 2 games and then dropping both goals and conceding, especially late, I think it's just more frustration from us. As Alex Neil said, you know, going away to Borough and West Ham and losing neither of them games is obviously you'll come back at the end of the season and probably see them in the top six somewhere and think that's a good result. But I think, you know, on the point of having no players and obviously players coming back from injury, I think it just needed a like-for-like kind of changes. But ultimately, we had to go defensive and try and see it out with the players that we had.
0: Alex Neil isn't really... I feel like he's off the radar a little bit, but I think what he's doing with you lot is so very impressive. Playoffs last year, I must admit, are you still a bit bitter about the way the playoffs panned out?
2: Yeah, I mean, you definitely look over the course of the season, you get results that you definitely look back on and go, you definitely should have won there. I think we look back at probably that running towards the end. I think, you know, Blackburn, we got absolutely done by the FA in terms of getting a man sent off, and that changed the whole trajectory of that game. Then you go and lose to Norwich when you're winning. Then you don't go and beat Leicester, who obviously were going down at that point. I think it was in our hands, and we obviously just didn't have enough in the January transfer window to kind of push the pressure on. But ultimately, an unbelievable season. And then obviously, we have brought in some really good players. I think you've seen with the likes of Archon up front, who's a real handful. Kyrell Lisby on the pace with the wings. Obviously, he's still young and raw, but there's excitement there. I just think ultimately, once we do get our players back, we have probably a stronger chance of probably getting playoffs again this year. But, you know, getting 1 point off of second place is something that no Millwall fan would have said last year. So, you know, you can't really be too hard done by, in a sense, because ultimately we've overachieved. And I feel like sometimes we are the victim of our own success in that downfall, because a team like Millwall should never be in that position based on, you know, the money that we spent compared to the rest of the league.
0: No, I completely agree. I don't think playoffs is beyond the realms of possibility either. But so what you're saying is that Barry Bannon wasn't the missing messiah to get you over the line for the back end of the season for the playoffs then?
2: No, definitely not. I mean, listen, Barry was obviously brought in, I think, for a couple of reasons. Obviously, we had a few different injuries and positions, and I think January we didn't really pressure in terms of bringing players in that we probably needed to, and then we brought in the likes of Bannon, who, again, on his day is a great player at this level. But just, I think we also hit really good form at the back end, and he couldn't get in, and then there was kind of a lot of pressure for him to kind of, you know, be that kind of person who's going to make the change in one game, but he obviously didn't. And you know, there's a lot of stuff going on with Barry Bannon in the sense of what he'd done in his time here, especially on socials. But ultimately, you know, he came, he kind of done his part. He got the assist at the away game at Borough. But ultimately, he didn't do enough for us. And it wasn't down to him in the end of the day, you know. When you hit the playoffs, anyone can beat anyone, and it's all about moments.
0: No, Fez, that's really measured, and I appreciate you not slagging Barry Bannon off to me. Charlie Moffat, 1885 Podcast. Thanks a lot, pal.
2: Cheers. Thank you, mate.
0: Cheers, mate. 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But next, could this be the year we see Queen's Park Rangers in the race for promotion?
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13: Long delays as you head southbound on the M61 through Greater Manchester this afternoon. There's a vehicle fire earlier. Junction 4 at Farnworth through to 3 at Kersley. Also fairly slow the M6 in either direction through Cumbria. It's fully shut around junction 38 at Teebay after a lorry overturned. The spillage there could be quite a while before the situation improves. Certainly that diversion extending journey times. And also worth watching out for queues northbound the M40 through Oxfordshire. Full closure there with an overturned trailer. Recovery work continues around junction 6 at Watlington with congestion back to junction 5.
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0: EFL Fan Network with me, Dan Fudge, and keeping it with the Championship, yes, QPR have emerged as surprise promotion contenders despite a dismal end to last season. The Hoops boast the second-best defence in the Championship, conceding just 7 goals in 8 games. So can Julien Stéphane's side fix their finishing and sustain a Premier League push? Joining me right now is Ben Platt from W12 Podcast. Ben, welcome to the show, pal. You all right?
1: Yeah, just getting through this three-week break. We're nearly a week down, aren't we? So we're getting there.
0: I support a League One team now, mate, so we've got the ham sandwich trophy to keep us going. You know what I mean? We're all right.
1: That's one of the best things about being down there, right?
0: Yeah. There's no international break, but the online patter is still the same. I can't watch a video of that bloke doing a slow-motion header over and over again for the next two weeks. You know what I mean?
1: Is it actually called the Pizza Cup?
0: No, it used to be sponsored by Papa John's, and now it's sponsored by Jersey Mike's, which is something that British people have never really heard of. But apparently they're about to open 3,000 sites across the UK or something like that. So we've gone from pizza to ham sandwich now. Ham sub sandwich.
1: Okay.
0: That's it. So listen, let's talk about QPR. How surprising has this start to the season been for the fan base? Because, you know, I live in West London and I've noticed a few QPR shirts creeping back up around the Chiswick ends.
1: To be honest, it's not like a huge surprise for a couple of reasons. One is, QPR always tend to start well in a season. I've got some friends and they always say the same thing. Don't QPR always start well? And then we fade away as the season gets on with injuries and so forth. So it's not, in one sense, it's not a huge surprise. In another, it is, because last season didn't end particularly well. We were leaking goals left, right and centre. We had a massive goalkeeper issue. And we had a massive injury issue. The market that we're in, we keep buying players that have got injuries or known big injuries, and we hope that we can sort of nurture them through and manage their minutes, as we always get told. And we end up getting to November, December, and we've got 10, 11, 12 players out injured. That's what's happened in the last three seasons. So we're hoping for a bit of a change this season. We've brought in a lot of defensive reinforcements. We've brought in Piers Charles in goal, who's fantastic.
0: How's he been for you? Because his distribution is wonderful. So for those who don't know, Piers Charles is the Northern Ireland goalkeeper, whose brother is Shay Charles, that's gone from Southampton to Fulham last month. A very capable footballer in his own right, but obviously picked up the gloves and never put them down. Susceptible to getting done on his near post. I mean, how have you found him?
1: Absolutely brilliant, mate. I mean, you know, you said yourself there that we've only conceded, 6 or 7 goals this season. His distribution is... I've never seen a keeper with that distribution anywhere at any level.
0: It's impressive.
1: He's like a centre midfield.
0: Yeah.
1: Like a centre midfielder. He can find players in the smallest little gaps. He's as confident as... Like, when he's got the ball at his feet, there's no worries, you know, which is, for us QPR fans, is not something that we're used to. So, yeah, I mean, he's been brilliant. I mean, I agree, his shot stopping isn't, like, one of the best, but I think what he gives you... You know, he plays like a third centre-half in the team.
0: Yes.
1: So our two defenders split out, our full-backs go up, and he just fills in that little... So it's like having three centre-backs, basically. So if what you get from him in that regard is kind of... You can kind of forgive him for a couple of goals possibly should have saved, but he's been brilliant. We've obviously got Lamptey in as well and Sirkin as full-backs. They were the two biggest issues that we had last season, is that our full-backs weren't good enough and our keeper wasn't good enough. And then you've got Ronnie Edwards and Jimmy Dunn and Clark Salter as your three centre-halves, and they're as good as you'll get in this league, right? If you can keep them all fit, Ronnie Edwards is fantastic. He can play centre midfield, right back. He's now got a bit of form because we signed him from Southampton in January, and he took a bit of while to get going because he wasn't playing there. But so defensively, we're really good. But going forward, ironically, we're now not great, and we were scoring for fun last season. But unfortunately, we haven't quite got the balance right. We're nicking points and wins here and there. I mean, we've only lost one all season. So, you know, we're a really difficult team to beat. We're structurally, defensively very good. And we've got a clear way of playing. Like I said, with Charles and the fullbacks up high and your wingers inverted, that's kind of how we've been playing and it's been working. And like I said, if we can keep away from injuries... I think we're going to give it a real good go this season, especially with the top 8 as well.
0: Well, I'll tell you what, let's hear from the gaffer, Julien Stéphane. I hope I pronounced that right. He couldn't speak more highly of the team after the 2-2 draw last week against Preston.
2: Probably we won more than 3 points today. We won, I hope, the player won the heart of the fans. And I hope as well they will remind that for a long, long, long time. I don't know the rest of the season, but it's probably a strong moment of our seasons today. Yeah, there is a little bit frustration, that's true. But in football, when you play only 45 minutes, it's difficult to win a game, especially when you are 2-0 down when you start to play. So it's just another experience for us.
0: Conceding 7 goals in 8 games is pretty impressive, to be fair. So is this sustainable over the whole season, or is it what you were saying earlier about us trying to keep everybody fit?
1: Yeah, I mean, I'd like us to be a bit more braver in possession sometimes. But saying that, we create a lot of chances, we're just not finishing them. We've got 3 of our 4 strikers out injured at the minute, so that doesn't help. We've Richard Kone was due back on Monday and played a development game, and then I don't know if you've seen it, probably one of the worst tackles it you'll see, and I don't know how bad that is. And then you've got young Ryan Colley, who's very good, he's out and fallen out with the club, and Abikwa, who's we signed, he's been injured and back and injured and back, so we've only got really Burrell as your striker, and we're putting a lot of minutes in him at the minute, so I'm a bit worried about that. But you know, look, we've got good attacking players, so we just I haven't seen anybody this season in the Championship that's blown me away yet. And that doesn't tend to work like that, does it? You know, anyone can beat anyone. We've just got to find a way of being defensively solid and trying to still score the goals. I guess that's the key question for everyone, right? But we've certainly got the players this year. Glenn Kamara in centre midfield is another really good buy that we've brought. He's been excellent. Just, again, though, doesn't really give us that goal threat that sometimes you need from a box-to-box midfielder, but on the ball, he's excellent. So that was another really good purchase. And to be honest with you, we haven't spent any money. The only money we've spent this summer has been on a second keeper. So, it's all good at the minute, but, you know, tough game coming up away at West Ham next.
0: Yeah, very much so, especially the way they clawed back against Millwall. How frustrating is it to watch a side create chances but struggle to put them away? However, I feel like when you did put them away against Preston have been rubbish to the point where Paul Heckenbottom lost his job. I mean, pick what you're good at and pick what you're bad at, because I can't get a read on you.
1: No, I can't really. I mean, look, I said to everyone before the game, it's a proper acca-buster, that. I mean, you know, bottom of the league, or, you know, second from bottom, not won away in ages, not playing very well, no manager. You know, it was destined to sort of start like that. We gifted them a goal in the first 30 seconds, then a silly red card. But what I will say is, and something that is different about the QPR team this year, is that in years gone by, we would have lost that 2-3, 4-0, you know, faded away. But we absolutely battered them in the second half. I don't know if you've seen the stats, but we created the most chances, shots on goal. It was like our XG was like nearly 4. Like, you know, and that's against 10 men, and they were 2-0 up. So if there was a couple more minutes left of the game, we would have absolutely won that. So that fight is something that we haven't seen from a QPR team for a little while. So that's really, really good and really positive. And Stefan has had another year. He's a really good manager, right? You don't manage the clubs that he's managed and not be. But I think last season in the Championship, he got a little bit naive. The 3 game weeks, it's such a difficult league. But now he's got that year, I think I'm hoping that we're going to see better decisions made, and in the long run, that will equal more points, more goals, and hopefully we can be in and around the top 8.
0: Let's hope, because, I mean, bear in mind, top 8 must be well in your sights, but surely you want to be going higher than 8, because, I mean, it's been a long time. You know what I mean? You know, I've spoken about Sheffield Wednesday twice already. The producer's going to go nuts at me, but there was a period where it was Preston, Sheffield Wednesday, QPR, middle of the table. We all shook hands. We all said, this is us. This is where we live now, and this is where we're going to be for the next few years. We've ruined that by going down, and then you're ruining that by being good.
1: Well... You know, there's been a bit of a project going on in regards to the type of players we're buying, and we spent a bit of money. I know we didn't this summer, but the last 2 summers in January, you know, we have spent double figures.
0: The type of players that you sign, I've noticed a difference in it as well, because you're starting to get ball playing players, because before QPR have been guilty of just buying big 8 dimple Lego bricks that just hoof, big swinging elbows, massive. I mean, the times I've gone down a QPR and I've watched you lads come up for a corner and you look at it and go, sweet child of mine, look at the size of that fella. And because Loftus Road isn't like the biggest ground in the world, you're right on top of it, and you know how big these lads are. Is that where you're going as a strategy?
1: Yes, I think so. And what we're trying to do is buy players now that have got value and that we can sell on, and we can try and be a bit more sustainable. I mean, what we were buying before was Championship players that were just going around the clubs and, you know, never really, you know, we'll give you something at match day, but you're not really going to sell them on for any value. But to do that, you have to buy those type of players, don't you? Those players that are going to influence games, that are nice on the ball, athletic, you know. So that's the model, right? Young, you know, we won't buy anyone over 30, you know, that type of thing. They've got to have a good pedigree and a good history. But so that's the type of player we're going for, you know, younger. League One, we've bought a lot of League One players and brought them up to the Championship over the last sort of two windows. But ultimately, you've got to be successful, right? Otherwise, it all doesn't really matter, right? You've got to start winning football matches. You've got to start getting up the table. Nobody wants to buy your striker if you're 17th in the league or your centre midfielder. So, like you said, I'm hoping this season's going to be the season that we're going to be in and around that top 8, if not higher.
0: Let's hope. Ben Platt, W12 Podcast. Thanks a lot, mate.
1: No worries. Cheers.
0: Cheers. 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
0: Welcome back to the EFL Fan Network with me, Dan Fudge. And from a shaky start to three wins on the bounce, Plymouth Argyle are beginning to find their feet in League One. 10 goals in their last three games, a thumping 4-2 win away at Blackpool, and suddenly Tom Cleverley's Pilgrims are sitting third in the table, just 2 points off the top. But this is the start of genuine promotion push, or are we getting a little carried away down in Devon? Let's find out as we welcome Aaron Hawkins.

0: Kim from the Green and White Podcast. Aaron, welcome back, mate. You all right?
1: Yeah, I'm good, mate. I'm good. Thank you.
0: 3 wins on the bounce, 10 goals, 4-2 win away at Blackpool. Great one for the neutrals, that one. And how pleased are you with Plymouth's recent form?
1: Yeah, it surprised me a little bit. I think we all got slightly carried away at the back end of last season about potentially making playoffs. We've been excellent in 2026 so far, and then we started the season off a little bit shaky, but got through the transfer window pretty well, and they're starting to surprise me a little bit too.
0: What was the expectations at the start of the season? Because, I mean, fair play to you, because when we've spoken, you and I, before on this show, we've spoken a bit about Tom Cleverley, and fair play to you lot sticking by him, because it's not always been a bed of roses, has it, during Cleverley's tenure. But what was your pre-season expectations?
1: Yeah, I think the credit should go to the club, really. I think as a fan base, collectively, we wanted him gone. So credit to the club for sticking with him. Obviously, we've rallied back behind him because results. I think start of the season, we would have taken playoffs. Now, it's still September, so it's a bit early. But I'm wanting top two, I think, now.
0: Are you having it? Especially given there's been a drop-off there at the top. We were talking earlier to a Stockport fan, and obviously you know what team I support, and there's no team seems to have grabbed this league by the short and curlies yet, have they?
1: No, not yet, but I feel like that's what we're doing. I feel like this will be similar to our 22-23 season.
0: This is where you come and ruin the Sheffield Wednesday party again, innit?
1: Yeah, hopefully. If us and Bradford could go up automatically and you have to struggle through the playoffs again, that would be ideal. I feel like we're starting to take control. But saying that, actually taking control is a problem we have. I think we're like 40% possession in most games. So, just looking now, we're 23rd. So having the ball and having control is something that we're not used to. But we're outscoring opponents, which is what you need to do.
0: Absolutely.
1: When we have the ball,
0: absolutely,
1: we are in control of it.
0: Fair play. I'm just getting head shaken at me by the producer, because that's 4 sections in an hour-long show that I've managed to mention shoe on Sheffield Wednesday into. Let's listen to the gaffer. So, Plymouth are certainly finding their feet under Tom Cleverley. Here's what the Argyle boss had to say following their latest league victory.
2: Yeah, fantastic game for the neutral. I thought the 6 great goals in the game. First one, deflection, it's always disappointing, then it ends up in the bottom corner. And we had one of those at Leicester as well, but credit to Blackpool, they really stuck it on us first 20 minutes, made it difficult. They went a little bit more direct than we were expecting, than we've seen of them of late, and I thought it was really effective, the 2 strikers. So for our guys in the pitch to really have a calm head, as well as start to win more duels, and then Harvey got on the ball for us more and started attacks, and to turn the tide away from home, I couldn't be prouder of the players. The 4 goals that we scored were of the highest quality, and that's a real big win, that.
0: Aaron, that is a different bloke to the bloke that I used to hear on these snippets this time last year. He's smiling, he's upbeat, it looks like he's having a good time.
1: I say, we stuck out a tweet last year wondering if Tom Cleverley had ever smiled. If you just Google Tom Cleverley smiling, there's just like the photos just don't exist. He just doesn't smile. So to see him recently after, 4 league wins, 3 league wins on the bounce, 4 in all competitions. Hopefully we make it 4 league wins on the bounce against Burton Saturday. But like to see him happy is, like you say, it's a weird sight, because he's just never done it. Like throughout his playing career, and obviously especially when he was at Watford, nothing to smile about there. Whereas now he seems like a genuinely happy man, so that's great to see.
0: It's unsettling. It's like watching Roy Keane tell a joke and smile. It's weird. You know what I mean? It's not what I paid my money for. Listen, let's talk about a couple of players. Ollie Iroh scored twice against Blackpool, having also found the net against Barnsley. How impressed have you been with the, it's Tottenham you got him from, isn't it, on loan?
1: Yeah, we got him on loan from Spurs. He actually scored against us in the Papa John's it's called now, Jersey Mike's Trophy last year.
0: The Pizza Virtue Car Hire Ham Sandwich Cup.
1: Yeah, whatever it was last year, he scored against us in that, and he looked a talent. We put 6 past them, so the under 21s in that competition is another debate in itself. But he looked good then. He's come in. He's replaced Owen Dale, who, bless him, didn't really have the output we needed. And he's taken to the league like a duck to water. I know he had a bit of time at Mansfield last year, but he's already outscored that run. He's got more league goals this year than his parent club, so that's great.
0: Brilliant.
1: He's a real talent. He's one that we are all slightly worried now that we're going to lose in January. He's definitely going to get recalled and sold to Stoke. That seems to be the way it goes for us.
0: Yeah, and the irony of his parent club needing him more as well isn't wasted on me either. But look, I appreciate your shorter time, so let me just ask you this last one here. So, looking around League One, you know, which teams do you see as your biggest competition for promotion? Like, you know, like I said, there's not anybody that's really gone out and grabbed it. I think Bradford looked great. I think Cambridge seem to be going about it in a really quiet way. They seem to be up there mixing it, and for some reason Wimbledon are coming and joining the party. What do you think?
1: Yeah, I'm really surprised at Wimbledon. Fair play to them. Obviously Oxford are up there as well. Did not expect that with their embargoes. And to be honest, I just expected Aaron Ramsey to be a flop. I don't know why. It's something we just expect it. Cambridge are doing well. The big challenges are obviously yourselves and Sheffield Wednesday, but hopefully something comes along and bursts that bubble. And Bradford are the ones that I feel like if I had to put money on it now, it'd be Bradford to go up as title winners, us to go up in second, and yourselves to win the playoffs. I think the quality of the league this year is actually quite poor. You know, we've played... Barnsley were horrific when we played them. Their goalkeeper, I thought Bailey Peacock Farrell was the worst goalkeeper in the league, but Jesus, he's got a run for his money now. And Blackpool on Saturday, they just weren't at it. They took the lead by fluke, really, like a massive deflection. And yeah, it's some of the teams we played so far have been woeful. But you know, we apparently had the hardest run in of all teams in the start of the season, and you know, to sit third after seven games is very impressive. If we can shore up that back line and stop leaking goals, title challenges, we have to be, surely.
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1: Cheers, mate. Thank you.
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12: Long delays as you head southbound on the M61 through Greater Manchester this afternoon. There's a vehicle fire earlier, junction 4 at Farnworth through to 3 at Kersley. Also fairly slow the M6 in either direction through Cumbria. It's fully shut around junction 38 at T-Bay after a lorry overturned. The spillage there could be quite a while before the situation improves. Certainly that diversion extending journey times. And also worth watching out for queues northbound the M40 through Oxfordshire. Full closure there with an overturned trailer. Recovery work continues around junction 6 at Watlington with congestion back to junction 5.
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0: You're listening to the EFL Fan Network with me, Dan Fudge, and here's a few of today's headlines. Norwich City have been dealt a major blow, with top scorer Mohamed Touré ruled out for months due to a shoulder injury sustained against Bolton Wanderers. Cardiff defender Christian Bailick faces an FA misconduct charge after an altercation with Portsmouth fan at Fratton Park, though police have closed their investigation following an out-of-court apology. And live on TalkSport 2, Stockport County welcomes Peterborough United to Edgeley Park for a Saturday 3pm kick-off in League One. And joining me to talk about that is Russ Johnson from the Scarf Bigara War. Russ, welcome to the show, pal. You all right?
14: Yeah, not bad. Thanks for having me.
0: Absolute pleasure. So let's talk about McNulty's impact so far. Ninth in the league, heading into this weekend. How are you feeling about it?
14: Yeah, pretty confident. We're calling it McNulty Bowl because it's just like completely different to, completely different to what we've seen before, certainly under Challenger. It's very much play out from the back, and we've got Edison version 2.0 in Ollie Watmouth, who tends to be really good with both feet, and he sort of plays out of the back, and you probably saw that at Sheffield Wednesday on Saturday. It's the way we play, so I'm loving it, and the players seem to have fitted his system really, really well. You know, he's coming in as a new manager, and you often think, oh, is he going to work straight away? Will he need time to bed in? But it looks like everybody's hit the ground running, bar one or two. So yeah, really excited.
0: Yeah, now I need to talk about this game against Sheffield Wednesday at the weekend. You know, we were both there. You should have been 3-0 up at halftime.
14: Yes, we should have been. Yeah, and if that had been against Leicester the previous week, we probably would have been, because we were scoring freely against Leicester, but they were scoring freely against us. So I'm more happy with the way we played defensively against Sheffield Wednesday, if I'm being completely honest. All of that attacking intent that we've seen that all season now, it's just at the back where we're leaky. But yeah, we had loads of touches in your box, loads of chances to score. You sort of tightened up a bit in the second half, but I thought we were good value, probably just to nick it, but we didn't. And to be honest with you, 0-0, 32,000 in Hillsborough, really good occasion. I take it every day of the week.
0: So, in the previous section, we were talking about atmosphere and stuff like that. So, you saw it with your own eyes, right? So, it's 32,000 people, right? League One, 32,000 people. And fair play to Stockport for the amount of people they brought, by the way. And it's, hey, oh, Sheffield Wednesday, and all the big noise and giving it the beans. And then as soon as it kicked off, you played a bit of football, and 2 minutes in, quiet as a mouse.
14: Yeah, but I totally sympathise with your fans on that, because we've been there, albeit on a different scale. So talking on my podcast this week, I think if you'd have scored, I think the roof would have come off, because I think we were your first test this season from a fan's perspective. I don't know about from the staff perspective. So if you'd have gone ahead against us, I think the roof would have absolutely come off. And if you scored a second, it would have been bouncing. And what I mean by that is that when we went down to National League North and Colwyn Bay were coming to our place and holding us off, we were quiet as a mouse as well, because we're thinking, this is Colwyn Bay. And you would have been thinking the same about us. This is Stockport. We shouldn't be being dominated at home by Stockport. I'm not very happy. And that's what causes that quietness. So,
0: that's what happened. 45 minutes, you kicked our backside. We offered absolutely nothing going forward. And you're right, Sheffield Wednesday showed it up in the second half. But by then, it could have already been dead and buried. It could have already been over.
14: Yeah, and even in the second half, I mean, you had some chances. I mean, one of your lads cleared it off our line for us, didn't he? Which was pretty, you know, cheers for that. But yeah, I think we had chances in the second half as well to win it. So slightly disappointed we didn't come away with a win, but you know, I take a point, which is what we got.
0: Well, I tell you what, let's hear from Jim McNulty. After the game, he spoke about the high standards he expects from the players.
15: Yeah, for them, not for me. For them, because I observe them and think, wow, like, you guys are capable. You really are. And, you know, I want them to let the shackles off of their capabilities and go after it. And you know what? They did today. It's just an edge. That's all where I believe, like, they can go over the edge and they can take everything today, you know, take the house. But yeah, maybe that is a reflection of hopefully a kind of culture that we're trying to form to become the team that we want to become. And it is very early in my tenure, of course, trying to establish something that will only get better. And today certainly shouldn't be a day that the guys look on where, you know, they underachieved or didn't give what they should. They gave everything, they got a great result, and yeah, we'll continue to push on to the next one.
0: Absolutely brilliant from Jim McNulty there. I think he speaks really well. He understands the position, he understands the size of the club, but he's got you guys playing fast, quick, dynamic, beautiful football. And like I say, if some of your strikers had their shoes on the right feet, you could have been tidy away by half time on Saturday.
14: Yeah, I mean, you've got to consider as well, this is a team that didn't include Adama Sidibe. So he'd have had Santos, is it, centre-half, on toast, I think, if he'd have been playing. I know that's ifs and buts and things like that. But yeah, I love the way he speaks. It's almost like an improvement on Challenger. And I didn't think we could get that in terms of those interviews, because he spoke really well as well, almost to the point of, you know, really sort of, I don't put this like psychological and theoretical in terms of the way he delivers things, but bringing the training ground into that as well. But I think McNulty has gone one further than that. I think he's like your absolute modern manager who knows what he's talking about, knows his limits, knows what he wants to get out of them. And he said himself he's not very tactical in the fans forum before the season started. He's like, I'll leave the tactics and all the technical stuff to my staff. And he empowers them with that. And he's like your lead coach who sort of empathises with players because he's been there, he's played for the club, he won at Wembley with us. So he ticks all the boxes, I think. And it's really good to listen to him pre and post match. It's like a breath of fresh air. I've never heard another manager like it, to be honest. No, not saying much. There probably is out there, but I'm not sure.
0: Nah, you always like your own ones, don't you? So anyway, let's talk about it. So you're the top scoring side in League One with 16 goals in 7 games, which is pretty impressive given that we stuck 7 past Bromley. But then we've stuck the joint up since. Are you confident of taking the game to Posh this weekend?
14: Yes, I am, especially with the international call-ups they've got and the issues they've got with their injuries. Yeah, absolutely. I think it's going to be definitely... there's only one way that McNulty plays, and that is get at them. So there's going to be that.
0: They'll struggle I think they'll struggle with that.
14: Yeah, I do as well. I think if we score early, I think they'll fall like a pack of cards, you know, like a house of cards. So I think we'll take it to them. I think we'll be all over them. That high press, whatever you want to call it, sort of closing down a lot, I think is the old term, old money. So then we did that against Sheffield Wednesday, and Sheffield Wednesday couldn't handle it. Who were top of the league at the time. I think Posh were, I think they're not going to be able to handle it. So yeah, looking forward to Saturday, definitely.
0: Oh, 100%. 100%. I definitely think you've got a chance. But I assume the playoffs are the main, or were the main goal this season. And given the way it started, are you thinking, I fancy higher than this?
14: Yeah, I think probably playoffs. I mean, I'm thinking fifth or sixth before the season started. But the way we started, if we can shore up at the back, who knows? Because nobody's really took a grip of this division yet. You know, I include Sheffield Wednesday in that. Mm. You know, you were top before Saturday, but you've not really played anybody until you sort of came to us. So no one's really taken a grip of it. And it stays like that. Maybe we can be the ones to take a grip of it, but we have to shore up at the back. And we're going into Saturday as well without Ollie Watmouth. I think he's on international duty with England under 20s, I think. So yeah, it's going to be interesting. But yeah, I think all to play for. I say it all the time, say it again, the chairman's ambition is to get to the championship. So I know what he'll be thinking. I've spoke to him a few times. He'll be thinking, we want to get up this season, and he'll pull out all the stops for that. So in January, if there's a few injuries, I can see him adding to it possibly. So yeah, exciting times. We'll see where it leads us.
0: Absolutely. Absolutely. Now, big news today that Andy Burnham has said that a ban on football fans drinking in the stands during matches is outdated and should be scrapped. It should at least be done on a trial basis. Now, obviously with that, the fact that I get treated like a child irritates me to death. Do you know what I mean? The fact that I can't see grass while I'm having a pint because 40-odd years ago some blokes wanted to start fighting. It is outdated. However, but we do have this new trend now of what people call online pint chuckers. Do you think that will self-police itself? Or, I mean, where do you stand on it? Because I've been reading some of the comments. I'm actually shocked how many football fans want to keep it in the concourse.
14: Yeah, I'm probably in agreement with that, to be honest, because of the pint chucking. That's the first thing that comes into my mind. I don't want to experience that. You get that at gigs. I've had a burger in my head before, you know, an Oasis gig back in the past. But I can't be doing with that. And you will get that in certain sections. Maybe it'll only be confined to maybe the areas where the drum is, or the ultras, or whatever you call them, that kind of thing. I'd like to think it wouldn't be in the family stand, because you're gonna put off families from going to football matches. I think it depends on the level of football. I can see it all being a bit gentrified at the top level, where everybody sits in the seat and sits down and watches the match, that kind of thing. But at League One and League Two level, there's going to be pints chucked, there's going to be all sorts going on, and that kind of thing. The other thing to consider as well, thinking about it this morning, getting up and getting down, you know, it's already bad enough when people are coming to your row like 5-10 minutes into the game, then they leave on 35 to go and get a pint, and you're up and down, and they're going to the toilet in between. They're going to do that a second. It might even be worse in this respect, but it might all level out as well. Do you know what I mean? Not everyone's not clamoring at half time to go for a pint, so
0: yeah,
14: that might sort of abate that. I'm not sure. Overall, I'm thinking no. But I would like a pint when I'm watching the football myself. So,
0: it's when there's 2 minutes to go before kickoff at the second half and you've got a pint in your hand, and I always tend to miss a goal. You know what I mean?
14: Yeah, same.
0: I missed the first 10 minutes of the Stockport second half because I was still chinning my beer. But I wonder if we'll see a return of those guys that they had at American Sports. You know, they get your hot dogs and you've got to pass down the beer, and that'll stop it looking like a pair of kangaroos in the mating season going up and down. But I tell you what, let's move on, because right now it's time for this.
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16: why. Where do you want to start? They aren't good enough, and it's not right. Tell me
17: why. I don't care who I upset when I say that. It's pathetic.
18: Tell me why. Tell me how I go about doing it. You tell me how I go about doing it.
19: Everybody sat at home on a sofa, eating some Doritos.
20: It can't go on like this, can it?
21: It can.
0: Yes, it's time for our regular slot, You Tell Me, thanks to our good friends at Sage. A sly nod to that classic manager's comeback when the questions get a bit too tricky. Today we're asking the question, with American sandwich chain Jersey Mike's renaming the Virtue Trophy, how about introducing this American Honour Hall of Fame to the EFL? Now, I tell you what, this normally we'll have a couple of people on this, but it's just me and you, Russ. So, Hall of Fame, EFL. Now, in there, I'm putting Barry Bannon. He's got to go in. obviously, annoyingly, I'll have to put Billy Sharp in there. Who else are we thinking?
14: Oh, now you're asking. I mean, we've been at the bottom or out of the EFL for a long time, so I'm going to be scratching me. I tell you what, one of ours I'd put in, because he's a bit of a cult hero and everybody knows him, Kevin Francis.
0: Kevin Francis is a good shout. That's a great shout. What about Adel Taarabt? Just announced his retirement at 62. Oh, Christ, I don't know how old he was. And then the man that launched 1,000 terrible haircuts in the early 2000s, Lee Trundle, EFL legend.
14: Yeah, I'd say so. Yeah, absolutely. Yeah, he was. It was class, wasn't he? In was it Swansea he was playing for?
0: Yeah.
14: You honestly, mate, you're asking the wrong person, because, like I say, if you'd have said non-league heroes, I'd probably said something, but not EFL Hall of Fame.
0: What non-league heroes have you got?
14: Jamie Vardy, I guess, is the big one that stands
0: absolutely.
14: Out.
0: Absolutely. Absolutely, that's the one where I was going for as well. Listen, Russ, it's been an absolute pleasure, man. The Scarf Bigara War. Thanks a lot for joining me.
14: Cheers, thank you.
0: Cheers, brother.
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25: The players' message unanimous and unwavering that there is no room for racism. A message in which they rightly believe, despite another adverse reaction from an element of their support.
26: Some people decide to boo. I think those people should put themselves in the shoes of those young players and how that must feel. And if that was their children, how would they feel about their kids being in that sort of situation?
27: So, why do players take the knee? You know, people are still asking the questions, debates and heated conversations are being had up and down the country. Should they stop? Is it in support of a political movement? Is it in support of Black Lives Matter? Fair questions, maybe. the answer to all those questions is no. It shouldn't stop. It's not in support of a political movement. It's not even in support of Black Lives Matter. It's in support of all lives, because all lives really actually do matter. Look, I know that sounds like an obvious statement, doesn't it? All lives matter. But for as long as I can remember, it hasn't felt like all lives really do matter. It's former Arsenal and England striker Leanne Sanderson.
1: Why is it a problem that we are now speaking out and we want equal opportunity for everybody, not just black people, not just white people, everybody? So when I hear the boos, I think to myself, I don't even think they know why they're booing.
27: People have always and still are being discriminated, abused, targeted

0: of their skin, not because of their footballing abilities, but because of the colour of their skin.
1: People protesting took the dignified step of the knee and they were still condemned. And what that told me is that for many people, there is no protest that will be acceptable to them.
0: That was the assistant editor of The Mirror, Darren Lewis. Look, I'm going to be honest with you. There have been times in the last 12 months where, well, I felt the country has been as divided as it's ever been. As long as I can ever remember, put it that way. But football. Football has a way to unite like no other sport in the world. Trust me, no other sport in the world. The power that we as football fans have when we come together, it's magical. Ticket prices, they go up, right? Football fans, we come together, we protest, we say no, we make our voices heard. Those prices go back down. Six clubs try to change the face of football in this country forever. Once again, what do? We united as one. And it was done. European Super League, as we know it, collapsed in 24 hours. We as England fans, all of us, have the chance to show the world that once again we can come together. We can all unite. We need to get behind Gareth and the players because look, when they take the knee, they do it for all of us. I love this country. The country's diverse. It's multicultural. It's beautiful. And that's what we like about England.
2: Most important thing for our players is to know that we are totally united on it. We're totally committed to supporting each other, supporting the team. We feel that more than ever, determined to take the knee through this tournament.
0: No more booing when they take the knee. Because when they take the knee, what they're saying is all lives matter.

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6: Well, good evening. It's one of the biggest sweeps in team golf as the President Cup gets underway at Medina Country Club just outside Chicago. The United States taking on an international team made up of the best players from outside of Europe. And the Americans arrive as the defending champions. A slight understatement. They have won the last 10 editions of this competition. But the internationals are captained by Australian Jeff Ogilvy, and they're trying to do something that hasn't been done since way back in 1998 by actually beating the Americans in this tournament. It's 24 of the best golfers in the world, 4 days of match play, and 30 points up for grabs. The President's Cup is live here on TalkSport 2 throughout the next 4 evenings. I'm John Jackson with you until midnight tonight as we get started with the 4 balls. I can tell you that a couple of them have got underway so far already. We've got Minwoo Lee with Sungjae Im against Scottie Scheffler and Sam Burns. Only through the first hole so far, that first match, and already it is an advantage to the international team. One up through that first hole with other 4 balls about to get started. So we'll head straight out to the course, because the less I talk, the more golf you hear. We'll be here right the way through till midnight this evening. This is TalkSport 2 and PGA Tour Live, the President's Cup, as we head over to the team out on the course for a roundup.
7: 14 feet after an aggressive second shot. Down the hill to the back right cup. It's out to the right. Turning left. Looks good. He steps it in. Scottie Scheffler with a fist pump to start the President's Cup. He starts with an exclamation mark. Birdie at the first, and the United States team is one up through one.
8: Just a perfect start that match now to the second United States team. Scheffler and Burns one up on Lee and M. Second match is at the first hole. That is Cameron Young, Xander Schauffele for the United States team facing Hideki Matsuyama and Ryo Hisatsune. Third match about 10 minutes away, Justin Thomas, Jackson Koivin for the United States team. We'll play Corey Connors, Nico Echevarria in 4 ball. The fourth match, Wyndham Clark, Colin Morikawa against Adam Scott, the veteran, and Ryan Fox for the international team. And then the final match of the day, the fifth and final one in 4.

0: four ball. Patrick Cantlay and Chris Goddard paired together for the United States team against the Kims, Tom Kim and Siwoo Kim. So with that, we are underway quickly for the United States with that early one-up lead in the first match. Our analyst here in Chicago, PGA Tour member since 1999, winner of the now FedEx St. Jude Championship in 2000, Dennis Paulson. Here we go, Dennis. U.S. already has a flag on the board.
1: Scottie Scheffler does what Scottie Scheffler does, makes birdies, and he birdied the first hole. It's a tough first hole, 495-yard par four up the hill, cooler conditions, and he knocked it about 15 feet behind the hole and made that putt. The course doesn't get much easier after that. The second hole is absolutely a beast of a par four.
0: Now, and this is a redesigned Medina number three, the work done by Jeff Ogilvie, the international team captain, and it's impressive. It's much different from people maybe remember in the past for this grand old golf course, but it's going to be a challenge too. It's going to be interesting to see how these matches play out. I mean, if you're the United States team, though, Brant Snedeker, we saw the opening ceremonies earlier today, and he was speaking to the crowd, all the folks lined up at the first hole. He just said, you know what, you've kind of done what you can do. I've got the best players in the game. I just want to get out of their way. Right. Well, there you go. Scottie Scheffler does, like you said, what he's been doing a lot. The FedEx Cup champ put you on the board very quickly.
1: I think that's the thing for all the players. I mean, you know, that you fight for a long time to be on this team. You earn a right to play on the team, and then you get selected to be on this team. And that's kind of a short period of time between then and now. But for the captains, it's been a long haul, and it's been a long, arduous thing. They're happy to get this started, I'm sure.
0: For the second match of the day, let's head out to frequent host for the drop on Golf Channel and across PGA Tour, YouTube, and Fast Channels, Jeff Eisenband.
2: Rio Hisatsune, left side of the fairway at the first. 200 yards, big swing. Hideki Matsuyama is up against the rough by the fence to the left. So this is an important shot for Hisatsune. Lands it on the right side of the green. It kicks to the left, runs by the hole to the left to the center of the green. Early pressure after an errant tee shot by Hideki Matsuyama. Rio Hisatsune responds, and he'll have a birdie putt just outside 10 feet at the first.
1: Seeing some quality shots here at the first hole. It's a tough par four. It really is. For the members, it is a par five. It plays a little longer back up the hill, but this is a very difficult opening hole. This is not a handshake for these boys getting their day started.
2: Cameron Young strikes the golf ball 197 out at the first, trying to cut this to a back right hole location. Lands in the middle of the green, bounces forward, bounces to hole high, curls to the left. It's outside of 15 feet, but a birdie look up the hill for Cameron Young, playing with Xander Schauffele against Rio Hisatsune and Hideki Matsuyama at the first.
1: Quality shot, pin high. That's what you got to do. Give yourself a look at birdie here at number one.
0: Let's go to the second hole now, and Mayim Patel.
3: Right side of the second fairway from 179. Scottie Scheffler's second sails. Front left hole location, lands short of the green and just barely pops onto it. He can have the putter in hand for Scottie Scheffler, but his birdie try will be outside of 25 feet.
1: Not a bad play. The hole location at number two is about 25 feet from the OB fence left on the left edge of the green. It is a very tough hole location at the second.
0: Yeah, and something we see now at Medina is some of these holes have this internal out-of-bounds fence that you're talking about, Dennis. It could come into play, very much in play.
1: There's one hole, number 11, is internal out-of-bounds. They have this fence, this little wooden fence. It's only about 2 or 3 feet high. It's well off the property line, but they use internal OB basically to protect from the large roads in the neighborhoods around the golf course. And it goes around 1, 2, and 3, and a little bit on the backside of number 4.
0: Back to Mayim Patel.
3: Second shot on the way at the second into the wind. Sam Burns from 171, turning down to the left to a front left hole location, hits in the front center, bounces forward, spins back slightly. That is about hole high, just shy into the right for Sam Burns. Inside of 15 feet for perhaps his first birdie. The United States team won up in the match.
0: Now here we go, the Scheffler Burns versus Minwoo Lee Sungjae Im match. This is a long putt for Minwoo Lee coming across the green. Oh, it's going to hit the flag and it goes down. Whoa, what an answer for the international team there with a fist pump. Minwoo Lee knocks it along. What an answer what Scheffler did at one.
1: He's got the nickname The Chef, and The Chef is cooking right there. Boy, oh boy, that was a little bit of a surprise. I know in match play, you always think the other guy's going to make it, but that's one that might have caught you a little bit by surprise. Well done.
0: Yeah, you're trying to flip that match quickly. I mean, go back 2 years in Montreal. The United States started session one, round one, with 5 wins. They were up quickly. 5-0. You don't want that to happen again if you're the international team here in Chicago. Mayim Patel.
3: Earl, what a start to this President's Cup. Fireworks from the very beginning. Would you expect anything different from the best players in the world? Scottie Scheffler's turn to perhaps answer. 33 feet just shy of the second green. Putter in hand, front left hole location. Shoulders steady, now they rock. Ball is on the way. It is traversing right to left towards the hole. Has a chance and doesn't go down for Scottie Scheffler, which means it's up to Sam Burns to tie the hole and keep the United States team one up.
1: That was a good-looking effort from just off the front right edge of the green, but it just lacked a little speed. I think if he would have hit that about a foot and a half harder, it might have gone down.
0: So now if this doesn't go, then the international team answers there. They get that hole back that they lost at the first, and that match would be all tied up again after two.
1: They've got really two tough hole locations at one and two, and then three is a par five, and the hole location is in a good spot in the back left.
0: Let's go back to Mayim Patel.
3: Earl, thank you. That split rail fence that Dennis mentioned that's just left of the second green has thousands of fans all the way down it. Many have their cameras out, focused on Sam Burns right now. Quality second shot in the fairway, leaves himself 10 feet for a responding birdie. Burns strokes the putt on the way to the hole with pace, and it's right in the middle. Sam Burns buries a birdie at the second. The hole is tied, and the United States team remains one up through two.
1: How huge was that right there for the U.S. team to be able to make that putt? Sam Burns makes that putt to keep that momentum.
0: And this is the ebb and flow of match play, right? And this is what's so interesting about it. It's a perfect start for the United States. First match out. Best player in the game, the FedEx Cup champ, puts you on the board. And his teammate answers there, Sam Burns, to keep that a one-up lead for the United States team in that first match. Jeff Eisenband.
2: Cameron Young at the first for birdie from 21 feet uphill the whole way. Not a whole lot of movement for Cameron Young as he steps over it, takes the putter back, rocks it forward, moving right to left toward the hole, stretching but not going to stretch enough. Just came an inch or two short. But Cameron Young in the hole now for par, and the international team has a chance.
1: This hole location, it looks like it's kind of a high point in the middle of the green, but it really isn't. It's kind of a level putt, and the players think it's going to release a little bit. It just dries up pretty quickly. It's not a very fast putt from the middle of the green today.
0: Jeff Eisenband, right back to you again.
2: 18 feet for Rio Hisatsune to win the hole for the international team at the first. He just got a great read from Cameron Young as he steps over this putt. Big stroke out to the right with pace. Moving back to the left, and the pace just dies out a foot short. Didn't get it as far as Cameron Young, and looks like it's going to be a tied hole at the first. Pars all around for the international team and the U.S. team.
1: He just saw that that putt was slow, and he still couldn't get himself enough to hit it. It's really awkward. It's a very awkward angle to be putting from there, and it's one of the things that Jeff Ogilvie's done on these greens. The greens are greens that are hard to read. You kind of learn them. There's some subtle slopes in here that you visually don't pick up very easily.
0: Scores in the first two matches now. The first one, a United States team lead, one up for Scheffler and Burns through two holes. Second match tied through one. Three more round one, four ball matches to go as we continue our opening day of coverage. Exclusive coverage of the President's Cup will continue from Medina Country Club, course number three in Chicago, here on PGA Tour Radio.
4: Well, thank you to the team out on the course just outside of Chicago. We're here in the United Kingdom on TalkSport 2 to bring you all of the action across the next four evenings. They're clearly having some issues out there with some of their microphones, but they're doing well, and I'm sure they'll have it fixed for us in just a second. But we are going to enjoy this because this is obviously such a massive tournament when it comes to team golf. It's something a little bit different. We don't get to see it that many times. Obviously, the Ryder Cup comes around every couple of years, but this one here is a completely different one. And the thing is, right, we want the Americans to be competitive, but it would be nice to see a much more competitive competition this time around, with them not losing since 1998. So who knows? We're very early on in the tournament. We know that the first couple of four balls are out on the course, and when we return, it'll be time for another one to tee off on the first.
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3: Some delays as you head northbound on the M57 through Merseyside tonight after an accident earlier. It's stationary from Junction 3 at Stockbridge Village through to Junction 4 at Knowsley. Fairly slow northbound the M6 through Cumbria as well. A full closure there after an overturned lorry earlier. There's been a spillage as well, so clearly the clean-up operation continuing out towards Junction 38 at T-Bay. Northbound the M40 through Oxfordshire suffering as well. There was an overturned trailer earlier around 6 at Watlington. Congestion there, still back to Junction 4, High Wycombe, Handy Cross. That's the latest.
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4: You're listening to the President's Cup here on TalkSport 2. Let's head straight back out to the course with the team from PGA Tour Radio. And straight away, Mayim Patel.
3: Likely able to get it up to the green or at least in the vicinity. Able to attack this par 5 in what has been an exciting opening match. The United States team one up. We have hit our tee shots and are just arriving at the first par 5, the par 5 third.
1: And Mayim, I think the thing that's really unique about this layout this week, the first 6 holes has 2 par 5s, no par 3s. The next 12 holes have no par 5s and all 4 of the par 3s.
0: It is interesting, and it's going to be, I think, interesting to see the ebb and flow of these matches, the early par 5s. And then, like you said, you go to the back 9, these matches get late. There are no par 5s for these players on the back 9.
1: We've got 480-yard to 520-yard par 4s, or we have a drivable par 4. I mean, there's almost no in between. This golf course is a very long golf course. The 12th hole they've got set up today is a drivable par 4. It's playing 320 yards today. It's going to be very interesting to see how many guys can knock it on that green, because it is playing back into a little bit of a breeze.
0: And Brant Snedeker putting his best guy out, the number one player in the world, the FedEx Cup champ, and he gives you what you want, that early lead. The United States team one up through two here, Dennis.
1: This right here, Hideki set to play from the middle of the fairway at the second. That's a good-looking swing towards the middle of the green, and it comes up just short of the green. That's about 3 yards off the green, about 35, 40 feet from the hole, I'd say. Not too bad at all, because just left of this hole location is out of bounds.
0: Let's go to Will Haskett with match number three of the day.
20: Now I'm next to the out-of-bounds fence at one, Dennis Paulson, and it's only about 2 feet from the fairway. Nico Echeverria is a far way away from that fence. Tough angle to a back right hole location at one from 230. Fairway metal up into the middle of the green. That's going to scoot past hole high left and just get to the closely mown area over the back of the green and trundle off from there. But from where he was, a good position to take some pressure off of Corey Connors, his partner who's up ahead of him in the right-hand rough.
1: Completely agree. Well, that was a great shot. If you're going to leave it somewhere, that's about as good a place as you can leave it, especially if you're coming in there with fairway metal.
0: Young Jackson Koivun, we'll see how he responds starting right now. He's next, Will.
20: David Flynn, his caddy, just exiting as Koivun is left on an island of his own, right in the middle of the fairway. Maybe the best tee ball we've seen from the first three matches, and Koivun delivered at just 21 years young. Approach game this year has been solid since turning professional and winning on the PGA Tour. In fact, while he doesn't qualify a number of rounds on approach play, he's gained nearly 0.7 of a shot per round, strokes gained approach. He's just outside 200, 205, the number up the hill, as Koivun strikes over a fescue-covered collection of bunkers. He's leaning, may have lost this right, and has into that collection of bunkers. That's really close to the hole. That's going to be a 25, 30-foot bunker shot for Koivun. If it didn't bury, you could make that.
1: It's a little deep right there, but he can make that. If he's got a good lie, he should be on an uphill lie, and that's not going to be a bad spot, Will.
20: Corey Connors now, right-hand rough. Excuse me, this is Justin Thomas. For the United States, he's got 197 from the very right side of the fairway, just a few paces behind where Corey Connors will play for the international team. But now with his partner, Koivun, in the bunker, Thomas would love a green. Last time he played here, he won the BMW Championship. That was a very different golf course in 2019. This ball in the air also comes down low and to the right-hand side, and both members of this United States duo are short-sided in the greenside bunker.
1: If the lies are good, though, I'd say one of them's going to hit it inside of 3 feet for sure. It's not that hard of a bunker shot from where those balls are at.
0: Now, Scottie Scheffler, this is at the third hole for Scottie Scheffler as he plays in from 155. Great shot under the hole, and Scheffler gets it hit and stick there inside 5 feet. That is Cameron Young at two. I apologize. Cameron Young in the second match at two. Players champion comes through there. He hits one inside 5 feet, so an advantage air possibility for the United States team maybe to jump in front, Dennis.
1: Hisatsune trying to answer here at the second from the center of the fairway. It's a good-looking shot. He takes it left of the hole, and he's knocked it inside of him possibly. Two really good looks, one for the international team and one for the U.S. team at two.
0: One of these teams trying to break through in that match. Mayim Patel, up to you.
3: Sam Burns is laid up in the right rough, and now Scottie Scheffler on the right side of the fairway, the par 5 third. 271 to a back left stick, which is 26 paces on. Scheffler stands steady, and now he strikes. High hoisted long iron into partly cloudy skies, turning his body to the left. Ball comes down to the right, lands on the front right part of the green, pitches forward, rolls to the left, hole high, out to the right. Inside of 20 feet, getting closer. Scottie Scheffler's eagle effort at the third. The United States team already one up in the match.
1: I mentioned this hole location. It's in the back left portion of the green. If you get the ball in the green, it wants to kind of feed into this area. It's a pretty easy hole location to go for it into. There's some tough places to miss, though. Left is not going to be good if you miss left at three.
0: Mayim, right back to you.
3: Par 5 there, and left-hand side. Sung Jae-im hoists from 254 yards. Watching this ball fall down to the front of the green. Lands there, one soft top forward. Now tumbling out to the back part of the green with a full head of steam out to the right of the golf ball of Scottie Scheffler. Curling left, curling closer. That is about 15, 20 feet away. Eagle opportunity for the international team directly behind the line of the United States team. Sung Jae-im on and two at the third.
1: That's a great shot, and the most interested person in that group will be Scottie Scheffler. He's going to watch that putt because he may have to move his coin. It's so in his line.
0: Well, and then back at two, we have dueling five-footers basically for the United States team. Cameron Young hitting one just inside of 5 feet. Ryo Hisatsune answers that for the international team. He's got a little less than that, around 4 feet. So this is going to be a battle of short putts here, too. One of these teams has a good chance to maybe break up in front.
1: It's such a crazy good shot there. I mean, that OB fence is so close to the left edge of the green, and they both took that shot on.
0: And that is a tied match through one. So the only lead right now on the for the competition for round one of this President's Cup is that Scheffler Burns one-up lead through two on Minwoo Lee and Sung Jae-im. And obviously that first par five, the third one, becomes a big one for those two. Opportunity, certainly one for Scheffler coming up, Mayim Patel.
3: Inside 100 yards, a wedge, and a low one. Third shot for Sam Burns at three. Lands middle of the green. One hop, two hop, stop, spin, stops inside 5 feet for Sam Burns. It hit the second bounce, then slammed on the brakes, and Sam Burns has a birdie effort inside five for the United States team.
1: That was a great shot. They're going to be three under through three, bare minimum. I mean, they're getting off to a great start.
0: These are exactly the starts you want if you're in this team competition. You know, sometimes, Dennis, the momentum, there's so much excitement. We had the Chicago Blackhawks announcer. They're a guy that sings the national anthem for hockey games. Right. On the first tee, it felt like a hockey game, all that energy, and you got to perform. You get on the course, and once these matches get underway, things happen so quickly across the course, it makes your head spin.
1: Well, it's not a regular tournament. It's not Thursday where the fist pump. You're not fist pumping on Thursday morning, but you are today.
0: Let's go back to Jeff Eisenband.
2: For the U.S. team at the second, Xander Schauffele is already in for par, and now it's Cameron Young, 5 feet for birdie, straight up the hill. Landed this just under the hole with his approach. Peers toward the cup, back toward his putter, strokes it a little left to right, and he starts walking it down. First birdie for the Cameron Young and Xander Schauffele duo at the second. Pressure goes to Ryo Hisatsune.
1: Can he answer the pressure for the international team? I mean, he hit such a great shot, and that putt's going to get a little longer for him after seeing that one go in.
0: Yeah, because you have to match. Otherwise, if you can't match that, then all of a sudden the United States team is going to be one up in two matches here, Jeff Eisenband.
2: Ryo Hisatsune, a second great approach here at the second. Didn't capitalize at the first. 4 feet to match Cameron Young. Down the hill it comes, and it rolls by the cup on the edge. So the U.S. team of Cameron Young and Xander Schauffele are now on the board. They're one up through two.
1: That was unbelievable that he missed that putt to the right. He hit it again, and it just meant, you know, he made it right in the middle the second time around. That second golfer is always good. You get the opportunity to do that in this format. But that putt was not that hard. It was probably a left edge putt.
0: Third four ball match of the day at one. Let's go to Will Haskett.
21: We're both international team members farther away than the bunker shots of the U.S. team. Nico Echevarria has already putted up to about 4 feet. And now Corey Connors from outside 30 strokes it up the slope, cutting from left to right. Doesn't have enough speed. I don't believe that's going to be conceded either for the par. But what it does, having them go first, it is conceded. Par is in for the international team. Both Jackson Koivun and Justin Thomas now from the bunker trying to hole it to win the hole or get up and down to tie the hole here at one.
1: And this lie doesn't look too bad at all. Not a lot of green to work with. It's only four off that edge. And that edge of the green to the bunker is very close, Will.
21: Yeah, right behind the ball of his partner, Justin Thomas, Jackson Koivun more in the flat of the bunker. JT's is the more holeable off of an upslope because you're about 7 feet below the surface of the green. Big swing from Koivun. It comes out low, tries to grab spin, and that's going to go all the way down into the valley. Well, that has made the shot of Justin Thomas's now significantly more nervy. You're not thinking hole now. You're thinking, how can I get it inside the circle of friendship with a bunker shot? He's going to look at his ball, see if there's any sand that maybe from Jackson Koivun's shot that got on his ball, if he's entitled to fix it down there. But pressure now on the U.S. duo here at the first to avoid making bogey and losing the hole.
0: to the third, Mayim Patel.
3: Earl, thank you. 14 feet, Sung J.M. for eagle. On the way downhill, right to left, he's disinterested. Hurley goes sliding by low on the left-hand side for Sung J.M. And his birdie effort has not been conceded by the United States team. Scottie Scheffler has 10 feet for eagle to win the hole and go two up in the match through three.
1: That was a poor read right there. That was hit pretty firm and missed low quite significantly. So Scotty knows that he's got to play a little more break. He hit it very close to his mark. So Scotty's got a very good idea what this putt's going to do.
0: For Scheffler, this is shorter than his birdie. They came at the first hole to put the United States team in front, one up in this match. And, boy, it's tough in these formats sometimes. We've seen it over the years from some of the biggest names in the game. It's tough for those top players to maybe come through under the pressure of this competition. Scheffler is unflappable.
1: He is. What I'm looking at him, he's going down the line where he sets up about 4 feet from the hole where he thinks he needs to have it go across, and then about 8 feet from the hole, and then he gets back to the back spot. And Mayim, it doesn't look like he's given himself enough of a read here going down the hill. This is putt that I think he could miss left. There is break on this, isn't? Is there not?
3: There is certainly break, Dennis. It can hook hard to the left from just 10 slippery feet away. Scottie Scheffler widens the stance, eyes his target out to the right one final time. Now his eyes steady on the golf ball. Mallet goes back slightly. Ball leaves out to the right. It is hooking hard left and doesn't go for Scottie Scheffler. He's scratching behind his back right ear. Scheffler's birdie effort is conceded. Sung J.M. must make a short one to tie the hole for the international team.
1: I went out and walked the golf course earlier today, and the gentleman that was setting up the hole location here was hitting some putts there, and both the putts he hit missed low from a little above it. It breaks more than they see, Mayim.
3: It certainly does, Dennis, and I have a feeling we'll hear that same putt multiple times today. Fourth President's Cup for South Korea's Sung J.M., the 28-year-old, is inside of 5 feet for a tying birdie at the par 5 third. Shadow cast in front of him, a D-shaped putter is steady. He pops the putt to the bottom of the hole, and the hole is tied with birdies. The United States team remains one up. We are through three in the opening match of the 16th President's Cup.
1: Quality golf for the first match right now. We've seen a lot of birdies. I have a feeling you're going to have to be somewhere in that 8 to 9 under par range today when it's all said and done to be competitive. The light winds, the hole locations are very good, but the conditions of the greens are absolutely perfect. And with these muted sky, it just, players see things better when there's not a high sun and it's really bright out.
0: Set back to one longtime play-by-play announcer for the Horizon League in the Midwest, Will Haskett.
21: After a long pause to try and recreate the exact lie that the ball was sitting in the bunker, Justin Thomas now eyes set on the flagstick. Difficult short-sighted bunker shot here at one with the international team already in with par. Thomas, a little softer out by the hole.
20: Oh, he gets it to grab. Cut the legs out right underneath it. Will that be conceded? I think it might be. And we're going to tie this hole with fours.
1: Looks like they got that concession. How about that shot right there? Just really did cut the legs out, got it to grab really quickly. That was all lie oriented. When you're on that upslope, you've got such a better chance than being down on that flat.
9: 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And as we do at the top and bottom of every hour in our live play-by-play coverage, time now for a leaderboard update from historic Medina Country Club in Chicago, Illinois.
0: Two U.S. flags on the board early here at the 16th President's Cup. Scottie Scheffler, Sam Burns with a one-up lead on the international team of Minwoo Lee and Sung J.M. That's one up through three. And Cameron Young and Xander Schauffele with a one-up lead through two over Ryo Hisatsune and Hideki Matsuyama. Third match of the day, it's tied. After the first hole, Justin Thomas, Jackson Koivun for the United States team, tied with Corey Connors and Nico Echeverria through one.
1: And Earl, match four, Ryan Fox and Adam Scott both found the fairway at the first, and Wyndham Clark is just set to tee off. Morikawa's in the right rough. And in the final match of the day, match five today, the Kim brothers are going to be playing Chris Goddard and Patrick Cantlay.
0: United States team with two early leads in this four-ball competition. Five matches today in the opening round as our exclusive coverage of the President's Cup will continue. Medina Country Club, course number three in Chicago, Illinois on PGA Tour Radio.
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0: Time PGA Tour member, golf veteran Dennis Paulson alongside. Quick start for the United States team, Dennis. And again, you go back 2 years. A 5-0 lead after round one for the United States. There are already three matches with scores, two leads now for the United States team early.
1: The momentum is on the U.S. side early, but the momentum is going to swing today. It'll probably swing 10 times today. Not in every match, but through the day, there'll be swings. And can you handle them and can you continue them? That's the thing. Does a 2-up lead matter if you lose the very next hole? Then the momentum absolutely swings. You know what I mean? So that's the thing that's going to be very interesting today. And we mentioned this golf course, and we got to say something about historic Medina number 3. This is the first club in the history of golf clubs ever to have hosted a PGA, a U.S. Open, a Ryder Cup, and now the President's Cup. How about that? That's pretty historic.
0: And this week, one of the biggest events ever put on by the PGA Tour, Jeff Eisenman.
2: Rio Hisatsune, his second shot incoming at the par 5 third. This is straight downwind. Big swing, 238 out for Hisatsune. One down in the match at the third. Carrying this to the green. Lands on the surface. Takes two hops. Rolling toward the cup. Rolling right by the left side of the cup. Just missed. 5 feet to the left. Now it's got to stop. It reaches the back edge of the green. That is going to be an eagle putt for Rio Hisatsune. Just outside 15 feet at the third.
1: Great shot right there. This third hole is playing 592 yards, but it's playing a little downwind. And if you can carry the bunker that's in the middle of the fairway, you get a little shoot off that downslope, and you can pick up quite a bit of yardage, and it won't play nearly like it does on the cart.
0: You know, if you're the international team, too, you know what the stakes are. You come in, you've lost 10 of these President's Cups in a row. You've only won one in the history. Guys like Rio Hisatsune, if they're going to win one and end this run by the United States team, guys like Hisatsune have to come up and play big.
1: They have
0: this
1: to
0: week,
1: play
0: not
1: huge.
0: Just Hideki Matsuyama, no. Not just Adam Scott. Some of these other guys have to do it.
1: And I think they are. I really do believe that they are going to step up and play some good golf. Satsune's played some great golf this year. I mean, it's just, he's been on the leaderboard as much as anybody, it seems like, on the PGA Tour. Even on the weekends, you know, he's played some great golf.
0: Let's go to the fourth hole, fourth year now as a member of our PGA Tour radio play-by-play team, Mayim Patel.
3: Earl, thank you. Second shot is on the way. Sam Burns from 109. Hoist a wedge to a back left hole location. This ball lands beneath the hole out to the right, bounces forward, then spins back close to where it originally pitched and leaves a birdie effort in that 10 to 20 foot neighborhood for Sam Burns. So he is aboard for the United States team. Wedges in hand all around here at the short par 4 fourth.
1: Crazy little, I don't want to say crazy, but it's just a very diabolical hole location. This fourth hole, 380 yards today. You got to play the shot out to the right. You can't get over that bunker today without a helping breeze to kind of get it and force it up at the front of the green. But this hole location's 8 off the left, and I would say 6 off the left. It's leaving the green, Mayim. It's very close to that false edge.
3: And isn't that false edge runs down into the closely mown area? Not where you want to be from just 59 yards if you are Minwoo Lee. Sun shining off the silver face of the wedge now as Lee rips a divot, sends this long, pitches almost in the hole, rolling to the back of the green. There is a sprinkler head back there, and the golf ball nearly comes to rest in that for Minwoo Lee. So he's over the back of this hole location at the par 4 fourth. Minwoo Lee 25, 30 feet away from over the back of the green.
1: I think when you're playing and you're amped up, adrenaline, these shots inside 70, 50 yards, those shots are really tough to make sure you really hit that number. You got to be calm. Hit those little numbers with half clubs and three-quarter wedges.
0: Back to Mayim Patel.
3: Earl, this is where Scottie Scheffler can show off. Same yardage, 5 feet to the right, 59 yards in the fairway. Feet tight together, hands pressed forward. Wedge on the way, mid-flight, land short. One bounce, two bounce, trickling out to the hole. Stops just short inside 10 feet. Scottie Scheffler with a wonderful wedge of the fourth, trying to put the United States team two up if they bury an unmatched birdie.
1: Honestly, I think that's probably the hole. That's where you're trying to hit it as a player. You don't want to hit it left of the hole anywhere. So if you're going to hit it anywhere, you want it a little underneath the hole and maybe just to the right of the hole. But a quality shot for Scottie Scheffler here at four.
0: Yeah, I mean, again, from the start, Scottie Scheffler makes a birdie putt, nearly a 15-footer at the first to put the United States team in front in that match. Still one-up lead for them through three. And, you know, your best player right out of the gates, right out of the blocks. In your first match of the week, and he's come through so far, Scheffler. He always does, doesn't he?
1: Well, he didn't birdie two. He left it short. But he's playing pretty good golf, as he always does. It's going to be a tough ask for this opening international team and the first to beat this team, especially with Burns making that huge birdie at the second also.
0: To Jeff Eisenband now.
2: Cameron Young found a fairway bunker off the tee at the par 5 third. He had to lay up. Now 83 yards downwind, swings through some thick rough, hoists this up high in the air, lands just short of the hole, runs by hole high on the right, now climbing behind the hole to the 8-foot range for Cameron Young. Cameron Young and Xander Schauffele both with birdie putts coming, but Ryo Hisatsune in prime position for eagle. Hideki Matsuyama is in the greenside bunker at the par 5 third.
0: Third match now at the second hole, so is Will Haskett.
20: With his partner in tight here at two, Corey Connors taking dead aim in a front left hole location. Tidy draw right at the flag stick, painting it underneath, but comes up about a half club shy on the front edge of the green. But again, Nico Echeverria inside of 5 feet, maybe even closer than that for birdie for the international team here at two.
1: I just did not see the second hole be in this hole where you're going to be this aggressive. It is a really good par four, Will, with that hole location.
20: Justin Thomas has played the second hole by himself. Jackson Koivin parked his tee ball, snap hooked it out of bounds, almost hit his fourth shot out of bounds as well off of his provisional. And now JT looking at Nico Echeverria's ball up on the green, thinking that's going to be a kick in, has to dial in a wedge from about 130 yards. Dead hands through this wedge. Wind will push it to the right, and it's leaking to the right. With that fence down that left-hand side, that is not a good wedge. In fact, that spins off of the green, and Justin Thomas is going to have to chip it in for birdie, or the United States is going to go one down, you would imagine, here at the second.
1: Not far from where Minwoo Lee made his from off the green, so it's pretty readable. Scottie Scheffler had it on a very similar line, and he almost made it. He just came up short, so it's readable. Can he get the speed right?
0: Third hole now. This is one of two par fives in the front nine. Jeff Eisenband.
2: and an opportunity for the international team. Ryo Hisatsune will have an eagle putt of around 15 feet. Hideki Matsuyama has a birdie putt around 14 feet. He just played out of the left greenside bunker. So now Hideki Matsuyama has a long birdie putt, but it's going to be Hisatsune to play first, 17 feet, 7 inches officially, right up against the collar of the green and the fringe. One down are the international team here at the third. This is an opportunity to get the lid off for Hisatsune. Just taps this down the hill. It picks up pace, moving left to right with a ton of pace, and goes by on the left side. He has hit some outstanding approach shots so far. He has a birdie putt inside of 5 feet, but will mark it for now. The Americans have two birdie putts as well here at the third. It's Schauffele and Young, one up.
0: Up ahead to four now, Mayim Patel.
3: Good bunker blast from Sung Jae-im leaves him inside 20 feet. Now Minwoo Lee from about 30. Off the back of the green for birdie at the fourth. On the way up the hill, now stretching right to left, but not enough stretch for Minwoo Lee. It's inside five, but not quite conceded for Minwoo Lee. He's got a par putt upcoming, and the par has been conceded, so the international team in with par at the par four fourth.
0: Jeff Eisenband, back to you.
2: Ryo Hisatsune has certainly been the better approach player so far in this duo of Hisatsune and Matsuyama, but hasn't had the putts to show for it. It's going to be Matsuyama first in the group. Everyone's got birdie putts. He is the longest at 14 feet after coming out of the bunker. One down at the third. Hideki strokes this out to the right, coming back to the left, but he comes out of this as this cuts under the hole by a foot. So Matsuyama is in for par at the par five third.
0: Back to Mayim Patel.
3: Middle of the green, putting to a left hole location. Birdie try from 14 feet. Sam Burns out to the left, dripping right, dripping to the hole. Putter raised in his left hand. He pumps his right fist. Sam Burns buries the birdie first, and now it's on Sung Jae-im to bury his and tie the hole for the international team.
1: Can you ask the U.S. team to do anything better than birdie the first four holes? That's you can't, as a captain, that's your best. Go get them, boys.
0: Relentless. That is relentless. Now Sung Jae-im trying to answer for the international team. Mayim.
3: From inside 15 feet, Sung Jae-im for a tying birdie at the fourth. Putter goes back. Ball on the way with pace right to left. He steps it in as well. Captain assistant Trevor Immelman clapping off to the side of the green. A low five and tap on the back from Minwoo Lee. It is a tying birdie from Sung Jae-im. We go to the fifth. The United States team one up in the opening match.
1: Quality golf to this point. We've probably seen seven birdies at least made, because Scotty might have made his. We don't even have to make them all. I mean, it's crazy how good they're playing.
0: Back to three, Jeff Eisenband.
2: Xander Schauffele, Earl, just missed from 11 feet. So both Matsuyama and Schauffele missed their birdie putts on this par 5 third. It's Cameron Young, who just made a 5-foot birdie putt at the last. He has 9 feet after two errant shots to get up here before hitting his third onto the surface. Had his caddy, Kyle Sterbinski, in for the read on this. It's fast down the hill for Cameron Young. Just taps it, starts down that ridge, picks up pace. He comes out of it as just misses on the right side. I think he thought at the end it might come back. It caught an edge, caught the lip. He'll pick that up. And now it is Hisatsune with a chance for birdie for the international team to tie this thing up at the third.
1: I think he hit the putt right where he wanted to. He just hit it a little too hard. It went 4 feet past the hole, so, and it went right over the edge. If it goes 2 to 3 feet by, probably dives in that right edge.
0: These first two matches out on the course for four ball. They're playing best ball for the opening day, round one of this format. Five matches today, five foursomes tomorrow. In total, 30 matches over the course of the week. To win the President's Cup, you have to win it outright. So it takes 15 and a half points for either team to win the President's Cup on Sunday, Jeff.
2: Ryo Hisatsune, 3 feet, 10 inches up the hill, and holds his form as this hits the back of the cup. A couple flags of the nation of Japan waving around here as the international team wins the third hole. Ryo Hisatsune and Hideki Matsuyama now tied with Cameron Young and Xander Schauffele.
1: That's a huge birdie for that little momentum change right there. The international team now gets a little bit of momentum. They've won a hole, and they're going to a short par 4-4.
0: Let's go back to Will Haskett at two.
4: It's not officially a must-make for Justin Thomas. They have not conceded the birdie for Nico Echeverria, but both Corey Connors and Echeverria with good looks for birdie. Echeverria is of almost a kick-in variety, which means this three needs to go down for the U.S. team here at two. Thomas with the flag stick out, sends it on the green with putter up the slope. It's cutting from left to right. He stands up, stares at it as it just stays on the low side of the cup. Four is probably not going to be good enough, and I'm not even sure if it's been conceded for JT. Yeah, there's change coming out of the pocket. So the international team with a great opportunity here to go one up.
0: First hole now, Wyndham Clark with Colin Morikawa getting their match underway. Wyndham Clark has 10 feet to win this hole and put the United States team in front one up in that match. Putt on the way, headed right to the middle, and it goes down for Wyndham Clark. That was a great putt. Low five for Morikawa. Quick hole one by the United States team there for the one-up lead for the United States. Colin Morikawa and Wyndham Clark on top of Ryan Fox and Adam Scott. They are one up in that match.
1: Really good birdie at the first hole for the United States team there with Clark. Hitting it pin high there to the right of the hole at first. That's a great golf shot.
0: So two United States team leads are on the board right now in four matches with results so far, Will Haskett.
4: Corey Connors has missed his birdie effort, but now Nico Echeverria, after painting the flagstick with the second shot, downhill putt right to left to the hole, misses for birdie, and it slides away. So Justin Thomas playing solo on this hole is going to have a little knee knocker to tie a hole that I think he thought they had lost just a moment ago.
1: Huge for the United States team there. If that putt I thought for sure was going to go in, it wasn't a very tough putt, but he missed that one on the high side.
0: Justin Thomas cleaned up there, so that match remains tied. One lead for the United States early, another one now on the board. Two United States team leads so far in this opening round as we continue our coverage for the 16th President's Cup in Chicago, Illinois, here on PGA Tour Radio.
5: And you're listening here in the United Kingdom on PGA Tour Live here on TalkSport 2. I'm John Jackson with you until roughly midnight this evening. We've got NFL coming up from 1 a.m. first thing tomorrow morning, so an hour after the golf finishes. And of course, coming up over on TalkSport in 10 minutes time, it's Natalie Sawyer with kickoff. So lots for you to get on with. However, I would imagine you're staying here with the golf. We'd love to have your company for the rest of the evening and indeed for the rest of this tournament all the way through until Sunday evening. We'll be straight back out to the course after this.
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13: Still picking up long delays as you head northbound on the M6 through Cumbria tonight. It's fully shut after a lorry overturned earlier around Junction 38 at T-Bay. Eastbound the M4 through Gloucestershire, not very much better. There's been an accident around 18 at Bath. Clockwise, the M25 through Kent also suffering. The entry slip road coming on there at 3 from the M20. Currently shut, tyres emergency repairs continue, so certainly some queues lingering back around the Swanley interchange. Northbound the M57 through Merseyside struggling as well with an accident earlier around Junction 3.
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3: Min Woo Lee in this four ball, that's a best ball format. Rips a big bent grass divot, 181 up the right side of the fifth. Front right hole location into the breeze. His golf ball doesn't fight the breeze and lands on a shoulder short and left of the green. Min Woo Lee needs a pitch and a putt to keep the international team within earshot here at the fifth.
1: This fifth hole is very difficult. It plays 475 yards. It's back uphill, and it is into the wind, and it's completely blind tee ball. You're kind of aiming at two trees that are out in the distance, and you're hitting it over bunkers that aren't really into play. And the green has got no flat area on it whatsoever, Mayan.
3: Dennis, there is a gigantic aircraft that's on its way in from Germany flying above Sam Burns, who whacks out of the fescue and bluegrass rough from 170 and can't get it all the way to the green at the fifth. Just short of the green for Sam Burns, but that'll be his third shot. It's on Scottie Scheffler now, who's in the fairway.
0: You got flight tracker in that? He found out where that's coming from?
1: Yeah,
0: inbound
1: from Germany. That's pretty impressive right
0: there. It's a lot of air traffic. Obviously, we're near O'Hare, the world's busiest airport. Here in Chicago, we're just outside the downtown area, about 25 miles west of downtown where we are in Medina this week. Mayan?
3: And Earl, Scottie Scheffler is next up. He's found the fairway. 171 is the number for Scheffler. Center of the fairway at the fifth, wind into his face to a front right hole location. Hands hang low and steady just above the kneecaps. And a mid-flighted mid-wedge, high into the apex, falling right at the top, needs to fall right a little more, lands on top of a left shoulder and down into a left-hand valley on the fifth green for Scottie Scheffler. So both he and Sam Burns a lengthy way away. Sung J.M. with the closest birdie opportunity as the United States team is one up in this opening match of the President's Cup.
1: This fifth hole has a big knob in the front of the green that protects it, and it's kind of a shoulder that pushes it and makes the front of the green have a front and left-right area. I think Scotty was trying to hit a shot left of the hole and catch that ridge, and it got on the other side of the ridge and went the other direction. So now he's going to have a complicated putt across the green.
0: Let's go to the fourth hole and Jeff Eisenband.
2: Second straight hole that Cameron Young finds a bunker off the tee. This is a deep one down the right side. He has 85 yards to work with in this tied match at the fourth. Just a short par four, playing 380 today. Big splash as he swings out of the bunker, high through the Chicago sun, lands to the right of the hole, bounces forward, then zips back, zips under the cup, just a step inside 10 feet. Outstanding control for Cameron Young, who has a birdie look up the hill at the fourth.
0: Back to three now, and Will Haskett.
20: First of two par fives in the front nine, the only two par fives on this property, the way that it is configured for this President's Cup. Straight down fan today, and at 592 yards, could I interest you in a 370-yard tee shot from Justin Thomas, leaving just 225 from the middle of the fairway. His partner, Jackson Quaven, has put it in the back bunker. Neither international team player is on the green in two here at the par five. Thomas, big swing there, but this one is blocked right towards the right side of the green. It's a friendly bounce. It's going to bounce softly, working up towards the back fringe. Will stop there, but that will be an interesting putt coming across the fringe to a downslope. Eagle effort will be outside of 35 feet for Justin Thomas. Still looking for our first birdie from anybody in this match.
0: Back to the fourth again, Jeff Eisenman.
2: Rio Hasatsune threw some thick rough at the fourth, sends this out to the right. The hole is on the left. He wants it to catch a slope. It starts to catch the speed slide. It's turning right to left. Not going to stretch all the way to the hole, but just a touch outside 15 feet for Rio Hasatsune. Another birdie look. He has that at the fourth in a tied match.
1: A great little wedge shot there. It's a hole location today that's in the back.

0: and for his third shot.
1: So this Hisatsune Matsuyama match for the international team, a chance perhaps as they have tied that up. That was an early United States team lead as well. Through two, Cameron Young hit one inside 5 feet. So there's two U.S. leads on the boards, two for the United States team. It could have been a third. Hisatsune's really been the factor there, helping to tie things up with the birdie at five. That match tied, and we'll see if he can help maybe flip that one. Still, to this point, there have not been any leads in any match for the international team so far, Dennis.
2: There hasn't. They've had an opportunity there at number two, and they weren't able to convert there for match two, I believe it was. Match three. But other than that, they haven't had a chance to really do anything, and it's early. It's early, but the international team would love to get some momentum and put some color on the leaderboard.
1: Scotty Scheffler, Sam Burns teaming up for the United States team. One up in their match right now, Mayim Patel.
0: And Earl, Scotty Scheffler will play before Minwoo Lee. He is further. This is a putt, 55 feet across the front of the fifth green. Out to the left, climbs over a hill. Now to the right, it's falling to the left. Needs to wiggle a little bit more for Scotty Scheffler, who's walking after a golf ball that does not come to a conclusion. The bottom par has already been conceded to the United States team. Two opportunities to tie the match now for the international team.
2: The flattest part of that putt was right at the very top at crest of the hill. There is no flat area on this green except for this little flat area that's on the top of the knob and in the back portion of the green. Everything else has got at least a 1 to 2 degree pitch on it. It's a very complicated green, Mayim.
0: Dennis, the best statistical part of the game this year around the greens for Minwoo Lee. 52 feet tacked together, wedge. Popped onto the green at the fifth, running down a spine left to right towards the hole and runs out past it on the left. That is outside of 5, maybe closer to 10 feet for Minwoo Lee's par putt. Sung J.M. now the stage is set for a birdie to tie the match of the fifth.
2: That was a lot faster than I thought it was. It fooled him a little bit, too. I didn't think that would be. I thought it'd be more level, and it almost played like it was downhill.
1: And again, after the redo, Jeff Ogilvie and his team, that's about a year or so, a little more than that now that's been done. So this is still relatively, the remade Medina number three is still a relatively young golf course. Jeff Eisenband?
3: Xander Schauffele had just 47 yards for his second, but hit it almost to 20 feet behind the hole, just inside 20 feet now for Xander Schauffele. Birdie putt up the hill, right to left. He likes it, and he should. He loves it as it falls in the left side. A miscue on the second, but it allowed him to have a putt directly up the hill. Gives a fist bump to Cameron Young as that duo is in for birdie. This match tied at the fourth for the moment.
2: How about that right there? You got to birdie the fourth, or you at least got to give both guys good looks there. You got to lay it up in the fairway and hit a wedge close, Jeff.
3: 16 feet for Hisatsune to answer for birdie at the fourth. Moving right to left on this stroke, and he starts to walk it in and waves. A little sarcastic wave, it looks like, to the crowd. Rio Hisatsune has played some outstanding golf to start today. Back-to-back birdies for him, and this match is tied through four.
2: He's the man on that team right now. He's playing some very good golf to get his day started.
1: Yeah, his Hideki got off to a rough start, was bogeying the first hole. Hisatsune's now come back with back-to-back birdies come through there. So, yeah, he's single-handedly keeping the international team in that match so far, Mayim Patel.
0: Earl, there's been a birdie on every hole so far in this opening match. Sung J.M. is trying to keep that trend going. If he does so, it means the international team ties the match of the fifth. He is above the front right hole location, 18 feet down the hill. Two putts to tie the hole, one putt to tie the match. Third President's Cup for Sung J.M., who's 3-2-1 in the four-ball best ball format. Sun shining on his back, shadows in front of him, eyes his target one final time. Mid-mallet putter is steady, now his shoulders gently rocked. The ball's down the hill, turning left to right towards the hole, has a shot, he steps it in. Putter is in the air, and it is very quiet as Sung J.M. buries a tying birdie at the fifth. The match is tied as we go to a par five at six.
2: Huge putt. What a match this is, this opening match, and how good it is for the international team to make that birdie right there. That's the sound they want. They want quiet on this golf course.
4: 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And as we do at the top and bottom of every hour in our live play-by-play coverage, time now for a leaderboard update from historic Medina.

0: Country Club in Chicago, Illinois.
1: So after three potential leads, two early ones for the U.S., some of these early matches now tied up as Minwoo Lee and Sung Jae-yeon on that in-birdie try have tied it up through five against the United States team of Scottie Scheffler and Sam Burns. Cameron Young, Xander Schauffele, their match tied up against Hideki Matsuyama and Rio Hisatsune tied through four. And still early match three, Justin Thomas, Jackson Koivun tied through two against the international team of Corey Connors and Nico Echevarria. Will Haskett?
2: Justin Thomas just watched his partner Jackson Koivun struggle with a behind-the-green bunker shot. Koivun's still going to have 20 feet for birdie, which means Justin has to be careful with a 38-footer for eagle coming from the high point in the middle of this green down to this back right hole location. Glides it through the fringe, now hits that downslope, descending the other direction, asking for it to go. How do you leave that putt short? Boy, really good pace control down that slope, and it comes up about 2.5-3 feet shy. And it's going to be a mark there for Justin Thomas. Corey Connors for the international team has a bunker shot. If he holds it, that duo could win the hole.
3: And Will, in group four, Wyndham Clark and Colin Morikawa, they're one up through two over Adam Scott and Ryan Fox. And in the final match of the day, match five, we have Tom Kim and Siwoo Kim on the first hole with Chris Goddard and Patrick Cantlay.
1: So right now, there's one lead on the board. It's the United States team lead in the Wyndham Clark-Colin Morikawa match against Ryan Fox and Adam Scott. We've had three different matches with U.S. flags up early, and now two of those have turned around to be tied matches early here in the opening round as we play four ball on a Thursday.
3: Energy's slowed down a little bit on the golf course. You're hearing it a little bit, and that's what the international team is looking for right now. They're looking for... The only noise that they're going to be making is them when they kind of shout and scream and get all excited about making birdies at win holes.
1: Let's go back to Will Haskett now at the third.
2: Where Jackson Koivun stalking a birdie effort here at this par five. He was in the back bunker, as was Corey Connors for the international team. Corey's going to have 10 feet for birdie, which he's going to have to make because Nico Echevarria stubbed a chip short of the green. He's in for five. And now Koivun has effectively left Justin Thomas on an island for the first couple of holes of this match. Just needs something to put a little Pepto-Bismol on the stomach. Maybe it's a mid-range birdie effort from about 15 feet or so away. Glides it up the slope, left to right, tracking to the hole, buried it with a fist pump. Boy, did he need that. First birdie of this match belongs to Jackson Koivun here at the par five. His partner, by the way, was about 3 feet away. And now Corey Connors has to make a 10-footer to tie the hole.
3: First in is the only one that matters in the team competition there for y'all, and that was a huge putt for him. Give him a little momentum. He kind of took that second hole off a little bit.
1: But he responds, yes. Answers with that big putt, Will.
2: You know, Justin Thomas could have very easily said, you know what, I'm going to go. Let me just make this 2.5-footer. We get the birdie and we get out of here. And Koivun's looking over right now. He walks over. Justin puts his right hand on the right shoulder of Koivun, squeezes it a little bit, taps him a little bit. He's giving him sort of instructions on how to play certain bunker shots. There is a mentor-mentee relationship going on with this United States duo here at the third. And it seems like just yesterday it was Justin Thomas playing with Ricky Fowler and Tiger Woods in this competition, and now the student has become the teacher. Corey Connors trying to teach this birdie putt how to break into the hole from right to left to tie the hole uphill from 10 feet, wiggles out to the right and misses. Birdie wins the hole for the United States team. Thomas and Koivun, one up heading to four.
3: How about that right there? That's a little bit of a momentum swing right there. They kind of knew that JT was going to make it, but isn't it nice when someone makes the long putt, especially on the United States team side where you got so many fans out here, they're going to roar a lot louder for a 20-footer to go and then a 3-footer for birdie.
1: And psychologically for Koivun, the kid, he's only 21 years old, shaky at the second hole, and Thomas lets him putt. He makes it either way. It's a U.S. flag, United States team red flag on the board there. So now two matches have leads for the United States team of these five so far.
3: Been very interesting to see this early kind of momentum that the U.S. had. And then the international team kind of got a little bit of momentum back. And then that one right there, that birdie with that win. This matches are really good right now. This is good golf. We've seen a lot of birdies.
1: Not in the final match, The fourth one. Tom Kim, Siwoo Kim for the international team against Chris Goddard, Patrick Cantlay for the U.S. team. Cantlay and Goddard don't play the first hole well. Haar wins the hole for Siwoo Kim and Tom Kim. So a shaky start for Cantlay and Goddard for the United States team in that one. And for the first time today, there is an international team lead. It took more than about an hour and a half for one of those international team flags to go up, but that's a one-up lead for the international team that fifth match.
3: And Chris Goddard drove it perfect. It hit it just right of the hole in the bunker, knocked his bunker shot out to about 8 feet, but he was left of the hole, Earl. And he had that putt going back up the hill, and he left it short just like everybody else that was pin high left for the half.
1: Two leads for the United States team, one lead for the international team. Two matches are tied. Five round one, four ball matches are now on the course and underway as PGA Tour radio coverage from the tour's premier international team competition continues. Round one of the President's Cup.
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22: You're listening to TalkSport 2 and PGA Tour Live with the President's Cup here on the first day. It's the four balls as we head straight back out to the course with Earl Forsey and the rest of the team. We have two of the US pairings up and one of the international teams paired up. So that's 2-1 at the moment, 15.5 to win as we head straight out to the course with Tom Kim teeing off on the fourth.
23: Into a fairway bunker, but his partner Justin Thomas steps up afterwards and hits an absolute gem. He'll have a little flip wedge coming up here into this short par four green. The international team now trailing for the first time in this match. Both Nico Echeverria and Corey Connors have missed the putting surface, or missed the fairway, I should say, here at four. We go up ahead a hole to Jeff Eisenband.
24: Xander Schauffele is on the green for the U.S. team at the fifth, just outside of 15 feet under the hole. Now It is Cameron Young slicing in his approach shot to a right-hand hole location. This lands on the right side of the green. It caroms on up to the right side of the green, right of the hole. The hole is on that right side. That's in the 5 to 10 foot range for Cameron Young, who has struck the ball well today at the fifth.
0: Right-hand side of this green is actually, you've got sideboards that can get close. It's pretty fast from above the hole, but you can work the ball and get it close to the hole here at number five if you hit it in that intimate area, but you don't have more than about 15 feet on each side to use that ridge.
1: Let's go right back to Jeff Eisenband.
24: Rio Hasatsin, a big cut from the left side of the fairway, just outside of 160 yards to a right-hand hole location. Lands this on the right side of the green, and it takes a big hop into a greenside bunker to the right. The first miscue with ball striking today from Rio Hasatsin. His partner Hideki Matsuyama is on the surface, right in the 20-foot range behind the hole for the international team, tied at the fifth.
0: Fifth hole, I think, is going to be one of the harder holes. It's an awkward tee ball. The fairway's not hard to hit. Your goal is to hit a ball that you can't see land. That's what's awkward about it. It's a blind tee shot. And then the second shot is uphill enough where you only see about a third or two-thirds of the flagstick, depending upon what side of the fairway you're on.
1: And now, Dan, as always, we see these matches now, all the matches on the course as we continue now another President's Cup. Things start to settle down a little bit. After the excitement of that first tee and all the introductions, they're playing golf now, Will Haskett.
23: Yeah, but the golf has not been good in some of these matches. That includes the international duo of Corey Connors and Nico Echeverria. Out here at the fourth, coming off their first lost hole of the day, Corey Connors actually got a good break. He wasn't in primary rough down the right-hand side. It's another one of those holes where the fairway has a little bit of a sliver that connects with an adjoining hole over at the fifth. Connors was in the first cut and to a back left hole location with a wedge in hand, just dumped it short and right into the greenside bunker. So now the pressure's applied to his partner, who's on the other side of the hole in a fairway bunker. Off an upslope, Nico Echeverria splashes out. This is turning over a draw to the left. Needs to get down and draw a spin, and that lands in a little swale long and left of the green, and that might go down into a little bit of a valley. So a huge opportunity here for the United States team duo of Justin Thomas and Jackson Quaven to win a hole in back-to-back.
1: Back to five, Jeff Eisenband.
24: Hideki Matsuyama putting 20 feet down the hill at five for birdie. Out to the left. It picks up speed to the right. He likes it, but it just goes by on the right side. Him and his caddy, Taiga Taguchi, both buckling the knees. Rio Hasatsune already came out of the bunker inside of 5 feet, so no birdies for the international team here at the fifth. Two tries coming for the U.S. team in a tied match.
0: I think you read that putt correctly, but it went a little right early, and then it just hung out on that right edge.
1: Adam Scott is in close inside 15 feet with a second shot. Now Wyndham Clark playing a bump up at the par 5 third hole. And this one's a good shot. Nestles inside 5 feet to a few feet. But Adam Scott, after a 358-yard tee shot, hits it inside 15 feet. The international team's going to have a chance to make an eagle there and maybe switch that match around and make it a tie match through three, Will Haskett.
23: Jackson Quaven hit a good tee ball. Unfortunate, just clips into the fairway bunker. Now a good looking shot out of it. One hops over the flagstick and stops on top of a ridge. That's a good shot to show your partner, who now can take dead aim. Quaven just outside 12 feet for a birdie here at four.
0: Not an easy shot coming out of a fairway bunker. That area up there is such a small area to try to get the ball close. You don't have anything left, and if you hit short of the hole, it's got a little ridge. It could spin it all the way back down to the lower level on this green. It is a very small area to try to get a ball in, and from a fairway bunker, great shot.
23: Green light special for Justin Thomas. A little flip wedge. Slight breeze is out of his right-hand side and down breeze. This hole is cut right on top of a spine at four. Thomas flights it low. Needs one hop and a stop. Lands underneath the hole. Takes a big forward bounce. Now puts on the brakes. They love it. Kicks down the right side of the ridge. And that's going to be inside 10 feet. The U.S. sitting pretty here at four. Already one up in this match.
0: Gutty shot there to take it on and hit it a little left of the hole. I don't think if he hit it that much farther from the hole than he is, he would stay on the green. There is a false edge there left of the hole.
1: To the fifth, Jeff Eisenband.
24: Xander Schauffele missed his 20-foot birdie putt up the hill. So now it's Cameron Young with the last chance for the U.S. team to win the hole. 13 feet for birdie here at the fifth, right to left slider. He starts it on that right side. It picks up speed. He's holding his form and it just misses. Cameron Young looks up at the sky. He thought that had it 12 feet of the way there, just ducked away at the end. So it's a tied hole. In all likelihood, the international team will need to clean on up here at the fifth.
0: Really good putt.
1: So Adam Scott, boy, he's been at it a while. 46 years old. This is 55th match in President's Cup competition. Has never won one of these. Was part of the tie for the international team. That was back in 2003. This for eagle from 12 feet for Adam Scott. Putt on the way. Didn't hit it. He stands up, puts his hand in the back of his head. Head down. Misses that. It's a birdie, but that's only going to keep that match one up for the United States because Wyndham Clark gets up and down, so they match with birdies there. Chance for the international team to flip that match to a tied match. Adam Scott can't do it.
0: That's one that is going to hurt because that was 12 feet, just probably right edge or a ball out on the right. Can't ask for a putt. It's easier to read. All you got to do is hit it back up the hill. Couldn't hit it too hard. You could hit it too hard to miss, but you couldn't hit it too hard to make a, you know, three putt there. I mean, it was pretty simple, and he just didn't hit it hard enough.
1: Still two U.S. leads, two matches tied, one lead for the international team right now. Mayan?
2: Some trouble off the par 5-6 for Sam Burns. He'll be playing his fourth shot from just in front of Scottie Scheffler. His third at the nearly 650-yard par 5. 88 yards, a wedge into a crosswind, turning over right to left, lands past hole, high left, spinning back to the right, towards the hole, spinning more. Outside left, about 10, 15 feet away for Scottie Scheffler for birdie at the par 5-6 in a tied opening match.
0: Beast of a par 5. And something pretty cool, the aiming tree that you see through the fairway is called Bebb's Oak. That tree goes back to the second oldest oak on the property, 1664. I was not there for that.
1: Fred Alvers may have been. He's not here this week with us. Will Haskett, over to you.
23: Great bunker play from Corey Connors, freeing Nico Echevarria for a long-distance birdie putt here at four, which he buries. Wow, the U.S. sitting pretty, and nobody outside of the four significant others for the two international team players and caddies are cheering off in the distance. A shocking 25-footer. The international team makes birdie here at four and now applies pressure to Koivun and Thomas.
1: Yeah, to keep the lead in that match, Justin Thomas, Jackson Koivun there, Will, are going to have to answer in 60 seconds.
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23: The first birdie of the day for the international duo of Nico Echevarria and Corey Connors, applying some pressure to the United States team here at four. Jackson Koivun, 18 feet to go back-to-back with birdies and just didn't hit the putt. His partner, however, Justin Thomas, can have 6 feet to tie this hole, but that 6 feet got a little bit longer when Echevarria buried that birdie bomb moments ago.
0: Got a little longer, but he could hit it firm, too. It's going back up the hill, and it's from a similar situation from where Echevarria's putt came from. So I'm sure he watched that a little bit.
1: All right, for JT now, Will.
23: Yeah, a chance to really rise to the moment. This is why he is on these types of teams. 6 feet to tie the hole, stay one up in this match. Justin Thomas strokes it to the cup and walks after it with a foot to go. All right, we're all engaged now. All four players with some momentum. It's a one-up lead for the United States team heading to five.
0: A good hard par four, as I said, it plays back up the hill. You got to hit an awkward tee shot off the tee. A lot of guys like to fade it. A fade's not going to be real easy with all the oak trees up the left-hand side to fit it in the fairway. And then you've got a semi-blind second shot at the fifth.
1: And now to go two up, Tom Kim with Siwoo Kim, his partner for the international team against Cantlay and Goddard, just outside 10 feet. Putt on the way, a cutting putt, heading to the right, a low fist pump there. For Tom Kim, boy, we know what he can do in this competition. He always comes to play. Tom Kim and Siwoo Kim exchange a little low five. They are two up in that match against Chris Goddard and Patrick Cantlay. So a firm lead there for the international team, Dennis.
0: I'm going to say what a lot of people say to me. So, you're not brothers? You're both like at the last name Kim. No, they're not brothers. They are really good players, though, and they love feeding off each other. The momentum that they give each other and the energy that they feed off each other is very infectious for that team.
1: So right now, five matches underway, four ball matches, two leads for the U.S. That's the one international team lead in match five. Two other matches are tied as we are underway. Round one, four ball competition is PGA Tour radio coverage from Medina Country Club. Course number three in Chicago, Illinois, continues round one of the President's Cup.
22: And you're here on Talk Sport 2 with PGA Tour Live. England currently playing Sri Lanka in the one dayer, and not looking fantastic actually for Josh Butler. Looks like he's injured at the moment. Currently 66, not out. England requires 69 from 77 balls in that one. So that's being updated regularly over on Talk Sport at the moment. Well, here on Talk Sport 2, we're going right the way through until around about midnight this evening. We'll also have more action tomorrow as well. A little bit of a later start tomorrow after the rugby. At, well, the Super League, I've got to give it its correct name, but we will be bringing you coverage of this tournament every single evening across the weekend. And don't forget, we've also got NFL coming up from 1 a.m. next, tonight, tomorrow morning, I never know which to say, but coming up in a few hours' time, it is Thursday Night Football as the Falcons are in attendance at Lambeau Field to take on the Green Bay Packers. That will be live and exclusive to the UK here on TalkSport 2 as well. But for now, let's worry about the golf, where we will return after this.
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0: Set to play here at the par 4 fourth hole. Just a little wedge in his hand. Laid it up in the fairway. They are currently one down. Wants to hit this one close to a back hole location. Flights it down, needs to get it to carry up on top and take a big skip, and that landed short of that little ridge, and it's grabbed and come up across the ridge, and that's probably 5 paces short of getting close, but that's going to be outside 25 feet, not his best effort there.
1: Back to the very first match of the day that's been underway for a while, Mayim Patel.
2: The opening match of the President's Cup is tied at the par 5-6. The international team already in with par. And now Scottie Scheffler for the U.S. team with a birdie effort. 20 feet out to the right of the mid-right hole location. Ball off the mallet. It is out to the left. Now dripping to the right towards the hole. Needs to stay up and will not for Scottie Scheffler. He slowly walks up and will tap in to finish to tie the hole with a 5. We go to the 7th, the first par 3 in a tied match.
1: And for Wyndham Clark, Colin Morikawa in their match against Ryan Fox and Adam Scott, that's already a one-up lead for the United States in that match. And both players are going to be in good shape. Wyndham Clark especially has been really good today. So the U.S. team in that one's going to have maybe a chance to go 2-up in that match coming up soon. That's one of the 2 U.S. leads on the board so far right now, DP.
0: Wyndham Clark took on that tee ball and did the carry over a fairway bunker at the fifth hole. Or at the fourth hole, excuse me, that I had it about 230 yards. So that's a heck of a tee ball for him to get it up there in front of the green and knocked it in there pretty close. So well done for him. But that's not the way I'd play that hole. That's taken off. He took a straight line at the green there.
3: 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And as we do at the top and bottom of every hour in our live play-by-play coverage, time now for a leaderboard update from historic Medina Country Club in Chicago, Illinois.
1: First two matches that went out today, they are tied. Scottie Scheffler, Sam Burns tied through 6 against Minwoo Lee and Sung Jae-im for the international team. The American duo of Cameron Young and Xander Schauffele tied through 5 now against Hideki Matsuyama and Ryo Hisatsune. One of the 2 U.S. team leads on the board. Justin Thomas, Jackson Koivin, 1-up through 4 over Corey Connors and Nico Echeverria.
0: In match 4, there's a 1-up lead right now through 3 holes of Wyndham Clark and Colin Morikawa and against Adam Scott and Ryan Fox. And in match 5, the Kims, Siwoo Kim and Tom Kim, are 2-up through 2 on the par 5 over the U.S. team of Chris Goddard and Patrick Cantlay.
1: Let's go to 7. First of the front 9 par 3s, Mayim Patel.
2: I have to wait till 7, Earl. It feels like a while. Minwoo Lee, his tee shot on the way. 215, 5 yards downhill. Irking this ball to go to the left a little. It is coming down to the left side of the green. Front left pitches there, tumbles slightly forward. He is aboard, as is his partner, Sung Jae-im, but both birdie efforts at the 215-yard par 3 7th, outside of about 30 feet. In a tied match to start the President's Cup.
1: Back over to contributor for weekly PGA Tour live coverage on ESPN Plus, Will Haskett.
6: With his partner above the hole about 35 feet away, Corey Connors in the fairway at 5. Plays uphill from 178 back into the birdies to a front right hole location. Turns it off of the bunker, hole high right, lands in the fringe, stays there. Should have putter on it, outside 20 feet for Corey Connors. 2 mid-range birdie efforts for the international team here at 5.
0: Not an easy par 4, as I said. It's hard to get it close to the hole, and if you do get it close to the hole, you've got a great opportunity because there's a lot of motion in most of the putts around the hole there at 5.
6: And at this par 4, Justin Thomas just watched Jackson Koivin hit his shot just over the top of the flag, sticking him about 30 feet. And now JT after the best bunch. 163, his number up the hill. Little club twirl. JT likes it into that breeze, staring it down right over the top of the stick as well. And that one will settle about 20 feet above the hole. 4 looks at birdie for all 4 combatants in this one. JT maybe the best of the bunch, trying to steal a birdie out here and maybe steal the hole as well.
0: Probably hit it right through the breeze there. That thing was absolutely on the button there, playing slightly back into the breeze, and it's up the hill. Plays much longer than the yardage that he had.
1: Five matches we have right now for round one, two led by the United States team, one lead for the international team. Two matches are tied. Remember, it was a 5-0 sweep for the United States team to start things off 2 years ago in Montreal, Mayan.
2: Earl, that was a week in Montreal, which Scotty Scheffler got his first three President's Cup points, 3-5-1. And now his third President's Cup, 2-0-1 in this four ball. That is a best ball format. His partner Sam Burns aboard of the par 3-7, 215 down the hill. Burns about 50 feet away. Scheffler into the air. His right hand is off the club as this ball fades lazily at the apex down towards the left side of the green. Long left, a bunch of fans and double-decker hospitality shaped like a candy cane on that side of the green, where they will have a front row seat to our FedEx Cup champion outside the rope line at the par 3-7. Long and left in a tied opening match of the President's Cup.
0: Very interesting par 3. Plays a little downhill, and the green's kind of a Redan green. The high point of the green is in the front left portion of the green, and there's a ridge that Scotty carried over the left side of the green, and it works away. But everything wants to go from the front left to the back right. If you can kind of feed a shot from left to right in there, it wants to gather. And it's going to be, I think the whole location today is going to be harder than one that might look visually more intimidating when it gets more to the right side of the green and in that back part of the green.
1: All right, two misses for the international team. Ryan Fox, Adam Scott for birdies at four. So the United States team is going to have a couple of chances here to possibly lock this thing up. And now stepping into this putt to win it is Wyndham Clark, just outside 10 feet. He's been terrific today. Cross-handed stroke, pretty straight foot. Putt going to break slightly to the right, and it does for Wyndham Clark. Morikawa had a shot from outside 20 feet, didn't convert. Wyndham Clark does, so Wyndham Clark has been playing terrific golf for that team, and now the United States team there is two up in that match over Adam Scott and Ryan Fox.
0: That putt, he started walking. He took two steps before it went in the hole, and he was walking to go pick it up. He knew it was in.
1: He's had a great year.
0: He's had a great year. He's had a great last half of the year, especially, and the putter has been absolutely tremendous. I mean, if he misses a putt, Earl, it's because he misreads it. I mean, it's unbelievable. He's hitting everything where he's looking right now.
1: Four holes, three birdies for Wyndham Clark, and they are two up in that match. That's the biggest lead on the board for the United States team. Let's go to Jeff Eisenman.
4: Xander Schauffele's third, 94 yards out at the par 5-6th in this tied match. Three-quarters swing, flights this, just going to climb over a bunker toward the hole, takes two hops, then spins back. It was bouncing toward the hole. It spins back right in the 10 to 15-foot range for Xander Schauffele. A birdie look coming up the hill at the sixth.
0: Very nice shot for him. This par five is, if you think about it, the first match out, Earl, right? They birdie, the whole group has birdies through five. The sixth hole of par five, there's not a birdie made there. This is a beast of a par five. It's got no penalty areas. It's got nothing. It has very little sand on it. It's just long. 450 back up the hill. Or excuse me, 450, 650. Let's add a couple hundred yards to it. 650-yard par five with a tough hole location, Jeff.
4: Cameron Young second at the par five, sixth. Found the right side of the fairway. Now he hoists it up from 92 yards away. Lands just a step in front of the hole, bounces forward, and spins on back before it climbs the slope. He almost dunked it. It's going to settle to the right of the hole location. Hole high in the 5 to 7 foot range for Cameron Young. Birdie look at the par 5-6 coming.
0: How about that right there? I mean, this hole, it's a tough hole. You don't have that very often on the PGA Tour where, you know, it's a little bit like the 14th at Pebble Beach when it plays into the wind and how tough a shot it is, kind of going for that third shot to that shelf. This hole is very similar to that. Not quite as severe, but for nothing, there's no real trouble on it. It's going to play pretty tough for the player.
1: Back to Jeff Eisenman.
4: Hideki Matsuyama from 92 yards away for his third at the sixth, tosses it to 3 feet. That puts the pressure back on the U.S. team. The international team and the U.S. team tied here at the par 5-6th.
0: There we go. Going to try to put pressure on him. International team is kind of trying to hang in there and get something going and try to really kind of change this momentum that the United States team has just a little bit right now.
1: Let's go back to Will Haskett now at five.
9: In true four-ball fashion, both partners have done their jobs here for both the U.S. team and the international team at five. Nico Echevarria had a ticklish putt that he nestled inside the circle of friendship, as did the U.S. team's Jackson Koivun, which has now given their partners free runs at birdies. It'll be the U.S. team first and Justin Thomas, who has birdied two holes in a row. This would be for three straight downhill 23 feet away to get into the hole with birdie first. Strokes it gently outside left. Now descending with pace to the right, cutting, trying to hold its line. Back to the cup and in. His wife Jill rises from a USA cart to the left of the green. What a putt. Slippery downhill. Got a teach from his partner. Now Corey Connors must make or the U.S. will go two up.
0: Wow. JT's feeling it with the putter right now. He looks awful good. Hit a great shot in there right over the top of the flagstick. Went a little long, but buries that putt for birdie there. Fine.
1: Well, it's kind of what you expect for Justin Thomas in this format, this four ball, best ball. He's never lost in President's Cup competition. And he's got the kid alongside today, Jackson Koivun. He used to be that kid not that long ago, Will.
9: Yeah. I just want to know how you can have an Iron Bowl pairing. How can a kid that went to Alabama play with a kid that went to Auburn? Still doesn't make sense to me, but they are in full conversation right now on the back of this fifth green, walking and watching Corey Connors, who's never won a four-ball match in his President's Cup career and now needs this to tie. From the right side of the green, 20 feet, this is a big hooking putt. Down the slope, he sends it, descending from his left to right, and he hit it right through the break. And that is a huge make from Justin Thomas. He and Jackson Koivun now two up through five holes.
0: They're friends today. There'll be a week every year that they're not going to be best of friends.
1: And good teammates right now. One of the United States team's United States team leads there, Jeff Eisenband.
4: Cameron Young, he's got 5 feet for birdie. Right to left, and he starts stepping this in. That was actually 7 feet for Cameron Young, a little longer here at the sixth. Xander Schauffele can pick on up, and now the pressure flips to Hideki Matsuyama in this match between this tied match between the U.S. team and the international team.
0: Some quality shots hit into this par five. As I said, this par five, it really got my attention walking that hole. I'm going, wow, is this hole ever going to end? I just kept walking and walking and walking, and then I looked in the book. Oh, it's 650. No, it's uphill. It is a really good, legitimate three-shot par five if it's not playing downwind.
4: Just 3 feet left for Hideki Matsuyama. The American team wants to see it. Up the hill for Matsuyama. He almost beat it to the cup. Rattles it home. A little bit of a statement with the body language there from Hideki Matsuyama. I think he was joking, maybe serious, as he came up about them giving that to him from the shot in the fairway. Instead, they had to see it. It's a tied hole. We're tied through sixth.
0: Well, they're having some fun out there. You're gonna hit some putts that are going to be given early that are a little longer than you're going to get late in the day. It's just the way it is. You kind of give a little bit or you don't give anything all day long. You got to learn what's going on with the other team and how generous they're going
1: to
0: be.
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2: Tied opening match of the par 3 7th. Scottie Scheffler not yet in for par. Sam Burns now. From 50 feet in the front of the green, his birdie effort is on the way to the back hole. It's out to the left, inching right, getting close to the cup on the left edge, and doesn't topple down and in. That will be a conceded par, and the thumbs up has been given. Now the international team with two opportunities to go one up in the match for the first time.
0: See if they can get something to go there. This par three, as we mentioned, I thought it was a cute little par three until I got on the tee and realized that it's over 200 yards. And it's not cute and little. It's cute, but it's not little. They've got a really interesting bunker, too, some 50 yards short of the green. It's kind of a cross bunker. It almost looks like it's in the way and a visual that you'd have on a par four that if you get off the tee in a bad spot. But what it does is it gives you bad depth perception and where the hole location is today. It might even cover up the flagstick a little bit. So it's really weird to play a par three that has a bunker that's not anywhere near the putting surface.
1: And the international team with a chance now for a lead in that match in 60 seconds.
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2: The international team is in with a par and can go one up in the match for the first time. It's on Sung J.M. inside of 20 feet for birdie at the par 3 7th. Putter goes back, ball on the way with plenty of enthusiasm towards the back hole, turning left and does not go in, just over the edge. So we have played seven in the opening match of the President's Cup. The U.S. team, the international team, are tied.
1: And in the fifth match, Dennis, Siwoo Kim, Tom Kim for the international team against Patrick Cantlay and Chris Goddard at a par five. Siwoo Kim was just short of the green, about 60 feet away, almost holed it out for an eagle. So he makes birdie. Patrick Cantlay on into a two-putt birdie for him from around 40 feet. So they tie that hole, and that remains a lead right now still for the international team. They're only one of the day, but that's a two-up lead for the international team. Now in that match.
0: Yeah, for the Kims. And they're headed to the par four fourth hole where maybe Chris Goddard's going to have the firepower to kind of take on that bunker and try to play a shot there or try to skirt past that bunker, get it up near the bunker, front right portion of the green. It wouldn't be bad to be close to the green. You have plenty of green to work with if you can bomb it up there and take it on, especially if Patrick can put the ball in the fairway. Maybe he takes a chance and really tries to push a tee ball up there.
1: Jeff Eisenband to you at seven.
4: On the seventh hole, tied match at Eki Matsuyama, Ryo Hisatsune first on the tee. Hisatsune has already played on this 215-yard par 3. He's outside of 35 feet, just got it onto the surface on the front left. The hole is 24 paces on, 11 from the left, as Hideki hits a very low tee shot toward that back hole location, lands just beyond Hisatsune's ball on the left, caroms forward. It's fighting down the slope toward the hole, not going to have enough pace to get there. Just outside 15 feet for Hideki Matsuyama. Good shot, though. He'll be putting down the slope at the seventh.
0: Very great shot there. It's a good shot that he hit there. I think the players, this hole would be awesome if it was firmed up, but it's just a little soft. We haven't really spoken about it this week, but they got a lot of rain this weekend prior to the event. It just hasn't dried out that much. The greens are a little sticky. The fairways in places are starting to get a little more hop. They're not plugging anymore. But the golf course is in really good shape.
1: Well, and not this week. We're not going to see any rain because 0% is our chance really through the week and weekend. And that's good news. Have some soft sunshine. Still a lot of cloud cover on a Thursday. But as you get even a little bit of sun, you came in from walking the course earlier. It warms up pretty quickly, even this time of year in Chicago, Jeff.
4: Cameron Young, first tee shot for the U.S. team at the seventh. He finds a greenside bunker, short right. Hole is in the back left. So a missed tee shot from Cameron Young swings the pendulum and the pressure to Xander Schauffele, his teammate, in this tied match. He swings, and this is a very high shot to this downhill long 215-yard par 3. This is going to land in the middle of the green softly, bounces forward, but not much. It's still going to be outside of 15 feet, but was headed right on line for Xander Schauffele. A birdie putt coming for him. They're tied at the par 3 7th, the first par 3 on the front.
1: One of two matches tied up right now in the first round of four ball. Two other matches led by the United States team. The international team has a lead in one. Five matches today as our exclusive coverage of the President's Cup continues from Medina Country Club, course number 3 in Chicago, Illinois on PGA Tour Radio.
7: Well, I mentioned Joss Butler earlier. If you're interested in cricket as well, he's had to retire hurt, which means England now 272 for 5. They need 50 from 45 balls, with Gus Atkinson 6 not out facing the next ball, alongside Will Jacks, who's on 37. We'll keep you updated on that game as we go on, and just keep an eye on other sport going on around the country. And we've also got the kickoff live over on TalkSport at the moment, which will have live updates from the ground. Meanwhile, here on TalkSport 2, we will stay with the golf, the first round coverage here on PGA Tour Live.
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4: Still tied here at the seventh. Cameron Young just played out of the bunker from 70 feet away. He was unable to hole it. He's inside of 5 feet. Xander Schauffele has a birdie look from 22 feet. But first, it's Ryo Hisatsune, 38 feet away. Big left to right swinger. Starts it out on the left, and it picks up a ton of pace. It's stretching. It's headed toward the cup. It's going to reach the cup, just go by on the right side, though. Well, good effort with the speed for Hisatsune, but now it is Hideki Matsuyama's try for the international team to make a birdie at the seventh.
1: Let's head up one hole to Mayim Patel.
2: Sam Burns safely aboard in a tied opening match about 35 feet for birdie at the par 4 8th. Now his teammate Scotty Scheffler, 182 from the fairway, crosswind from the right. Front right hole location. Scheffler bruises the bent grass, sends his golf ball soaring high through partly cloudy skies, now making final descent in the front third of the green. Lands hole high left, bounces towards the center of the dance floor, funnels slightly to the right, and stays above the hole about 20 or 25 feet away for Scotty Scheffler in a tied match at the eighth.
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4: 22-footer on the way for birdie for Xander Schauffele. Up toward the hole, left to right. He likes it, but it's just going to miss on the edge. He liked that for a long time, held his pose with the putter, but he will pick it up as that is just a tap in and still a try for Hideki Matsuyama to take the hole here for the international team.
0: par three. It's such a good par three today. The whole location looks, it's about the most benign hole location on the whole golf course. It's kind of in the middle, two-thirds of the way back. Doesn't look like anything's going on, but it's not an easy one at all.
1: Let's go back to eight again for Minwoo Lee, Mayim Patel.
2: Yep, Earl, his partner Sung J.M. hit a skinny second shot to the back three and actually funneled a little closer to the front right stick, about 25 or 30 feet away. The Aussie lashes a big divot from the left side, 177 to a front right hole location. Ball coming down safely to the left center of the green, and we've got a smorgasbord of birdie attempts at the eighth. Four aboard, none closer than 20 feet. The United States team of Scotty Scheffler and Sam Burns tied with the international team of Minwoo Lee and Sung J.M. in the opening match of the 16th President's Cup.
0: You're going to have to do something special to make a birdie at eight. 497 yards today, and just right of the green is a pond that's there to the right, and it's a huge slope. Now, if you barely miss the green, it's probably not. It might get into the penalty area, but you will play it. But anything that hits right of the green is probably going to find a watery grave.
1: Back to Jeff Eisenband again at seven.
4: Hideki Matsuyama, 22 feet for birdie to win the hole at the seventh. It's fast, but not a lot of movement in it. Just out on the left. That's where he starts this putt. It's picking up speed. Down the hill has his attention as it trickles toward the cup and is just going to stay on the edge. Just going to duck under the hole, it appears. I mean, that ball was trickling. Just didn't quite get there for Hideki. It's a tied seventh hole, a tied match through seven.
0: That putt from short of the hole at number seven will be the fastest putt from the below the hole, above the hole, or in front of the green, putting into the middle of the green. There is a lot of pitch in that green from the front left portion of the green to the back right portion of the green. A beautiful little Redan-style par three.
1: Well, the first two matches on the course were early leads for the U.S. Those two matches are now tied through seven. The next two matches, two-up leads for the United States team. And then the final match, the fifth and final one on the course, is a two-up lead early for the international team, Tom Kim and Siwoo Kim. So a lot of the early momentum today, except for that final match, Dennis, has been with the United States, even though two of those leads are now gone and those matches are tied up.
0: Well, the first match, the quality of golf that's been played in this first match has been pretty incredible for all four players to drive it in the fairway. Because we haven't talked much about it, but there's a lot of tough tee balls on this golf course. You're trying to drive it into areas that you can't see from the tee. Blind tee shots are very disconcerting for players.
1: Two par fives on the front. One of them's number six, where you are, Will Haskett.
3: Unlike the first one, though, Earl, a six really not reachable, even with some breeze at the player's back. It plays into a massive upslope off the tee, so you don't get any chase, and then it's a blind second shot that comes up over a ridge and down the other side. And the international team duo of Corey Connors and Nico Echevarria trying to reestablish a little bit of momentum, or actually just get any momentum, as they have yet to win a hole so far in this match. But Echevarria's second shot was tugged left. It was outside the gallery rope line into a front right hole location where this green has a little bit of a bunker that kind of digs into the front of this green. He could not see the flag stick or the bottom of the flag stick where he was. Had to take his medicine in the middle of the green. He's going to have a downhill 30-footer. And the pan across the other side of the fairway, Corey Connors is next to play. The two Americans in this group, the U.S. team duo of Justin Thomas and Jackson Koivin, good layups. They're going to have flip wedges as Connors, off of a downslope, needs to deliver a good one here from 100 yards even. Pretty barren lie, but he clips it nicely. This is fading just out to the right. Now trying to get it to draw back. Does. Pulls some spin. That's hole high right, but that's going to work down towards the front edge of the green. That'll be an uphill putt in the 15-foot range for Corey Connors, and boy, could he use a make right now.
0: He really needs to make a putt for that team. He's had a couple of opportunities, and he's hit pretty good putts that just haven't gone in. I think the thing about this par five that's so interesting is that it's kind of gettable, but if you don't, you really, where the hole location is today, you get it into a tough spot, Will.
3: I'm going to guess right now, Dennis, that both Justin Thomas and Jackson Koivin have birdie putts inside of Corey Connors. They are down on the flat, 87 yards first for Justin Thomas, and there are very few players the last 10 years that are better inside of 100 yards with a wedge than this man right here. He's made three straight birdies, flips this wedge into it outside left. He's trying to get it to spin down off of a slope, gets it up on top of that hill, now does pull the spin, trying to walk it back down the hill. It's going to be in the 15-foot range above the cup and just tugged ever so slightly there from Justin.
0: Good shot. It's just kind of an awkward shot. I mean, it's just a great par five. You kind of put it back, as Will mentioned, you get down this little low spot. guys like to see the bottom of the flagstick, and you don't necessarily always see the bottom of the flagstick, and it's a little bit of a guess, Will.
6: Big divot from Jackson Koivin, flirts with the bunker and lands it on the downslope, and now it's really good. Cozy's inside at 10 feet. I don't think that was his landing target. I think that one was maybe just a little heavy, but he gets it on the downslope, and it's really good. Now, he's jumping down the fairway. He's trying to leap up into the air to see where that ball is. Ah, youthful exuberance, and maybe Koivin can make another birdie here for the United States team.
0: He's not that he's that short, but he needs to bring a ladder if he's going to see where that ball is, location of the hole. It's just I love this par five. It's just grass and trees for the most part, except when you get up by the green, there's a couple bunkers. It's a beautiful par five.
1: Let's go over to Mayim Patel now.
2: Earl, I think I would have torn a hamstring had I done what Will described with Jackson Koivin. How about the kid enjoying his first ever start at the President's Cup, playing alongside Justin Thomas? Minwoo Lee has already secured a four for the international team at the par four eighth in a tied opening match, and now it is Sung Jae Im's turn. 31 feet directly above the front right hole location, water.

0: Not been a very good start in that match, but the United States team got her up in Cantley. Now just one down to the Kim, Siwoo Kim and Tom Kim through four.
1: You hate to get down early in any match, no matter what side you're on. But the thing is that you got holes to play, right? If I'm two down, I want more holes to play. If I'm two up, I'd love to have less holes to play. It's the nature of the beast. And right now, they're trying to just claw their way back a little bit.
0: United States team had an early one-up lead in their match, the first one of the day against Minwoo Lee and Sung Jae-im, because of a Scottie Scheffler birdie at the first. This thing's now tied up in front of us here across the lake to the eighth green. Scottie Scheffler, a chance to put the United States team back in front, mine.
2: From 22 feet, Earl, white cap, light blue shirt, khaki slacks. Scottie Scheffler puts the claw grip, the lone right hand on the mallet putter. To reclaim a one-up lead in the opening match, putt on the way from above the hole. Out to the right hook and left, has pace, looks good, caught the right edge. He bends his knee, mouths wow off in the distance, and will walk to the ninth in what remains a tied opening match at the President's Cup.
1: They have got a heck of a gallery following them right now. You heard that roar. These people have been sitting up in the grandstands and the bleachers up on the right-hand side or the left-hand side of this hole for a couple hours, hoping for this first group to get through. So they've been hanging out, and that's the pretty exciting place to hang out, watch the golf. It's a beautiful view across that green with the lake behind for the folks that are out here to watch this first group play the eighth hole.
3: 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And as we do at the top and bottom of every hour in our live play-by-play coverage, time now for a leaderboard update from historic Medina Country Club in Chicago, Illinois.
0: 5 4 ball matches for this round one on a Thursday. Scottie Scheffler, Sam Burns, with a miss by Scheffler a moment ago at eight, remain tied through eight in their match against Minwoo Lee and Sung Jae-im. Cameron Young and Xander Schauffele had an early lead in their match, but that is tied through seven now against Hideki Matsuyama and Ryo Hisatsune. Third match of the day, that's one of the two leads for the United States team. Justin Thomas, Jackson Koivun, two up on Corey Connors and Nico Echevarria.
1: And Earl, in match four, Wyndham Clark and Colin Morikawa are two up through five. They're on that par five right now. And in the final match of the day, Tom Kim and Siwoo Kim, they are one up through four, playing the fifth hole over Chris Goddard and Patrick Cantlay.
0: Let's go to the sixth hole now, down to Will Haskett.
4: Justin Thomas got as much help from Jackson Koivun reading a putt than I've seen Justin get almost all season from his caddy Matt Minister. They are working as a true tandem. It's a 12-footer now for Justin Thomas. Down the slope, cutting left to right, tracking towards the hole, not going to go in. Nico Echevarria has already missed, which means we will now have a birdie putt showdown between Corey Connors and Jackson Koivun here at the par five.
0: Let's go to nine, Mayim Patel.
2: Earl, Sung Jae-im with the honor first in this opening match, tied ball game to begin the President's Cup. What a day with great golf so far. Ninth hole, par three. 166, high hoisted back right hole location. Ball comes down to the right center of the green. That needs to sit softly, bounces off the right hand side of the green, down a big hill, and there is some bunker, some rough over there for Sung Jae-im. No indication that it went tumbling down into the water, but it is not on the green. The opening tee shot at nine for the international team.
1: Grass is long enough. It's pretty thick. It's a few yards off the putting surface, but it is down. It's not too bad at all. He's got a pretty decent lie. Now, it's a decent lie from whatever we saw from the moon, it looked like, but that's it's not in a bad spot.
0: Back to six. Will Haskett, back to you.
4: Corey Connors ranks 131st this season on the PGA Tour in strokes gained putting and has always been the kryptonite in his bag, and has yet to hit a putt with real meaning today. 11-footer is on its way to start something, and it misses again. Strides in frustration up. Conceded five here for the international team, and now Jackson Koivun with a chance to win both of the par fives on this side of the golf course.
0: We'll go now back to Jeff Eisenbahn.
5: Big divot flies from Cameron Young, and after Hideki Matsuyama missed to the right, I believe this also missed to the right. There's a ton of water down the right side, and now Cameron Young has to hope that ball is safe in this tied match at the eighth.
0: And there's a lot of slope heading down to that water here at eight as well. Back to you, Will Haskett.
4: Another big moment for Jackson Koivun, who has settled into this match. Birdie putt at six, left to right, to the hole, and it's in now. And that is four straight birdies for the U.S. team. Justin Thomas bruising his palm.

0: with applause here at 6. They are 3 up heading to 7.
1: How about that? Jackson makes the first one and the last one, and the one to the two in between are by Justin Thomas. They are on a little bit of a heater right now.
2: Justin Thomas 6-0 in four ball matches, and he and his teammate have a big lead there now. 3 up, the biggest one on the board so far, Mayim Patel.
3: Earl Sam Burns from 166, par 3 ninth, tied match. Ball comes down middle of the green, back right hole location, lands in the center, hops up a ridge and rolls to the right slightly. That is in line with the back right cup, about 20 or 25 feet shy. The first swing for the United States team. Min-Woo Lee for the international team put his tee shot inside of 5 feet. From the international team of the par 3 ninth, Scotty Scheffler still to swing.
1: Such a good shot he hit back there. That hole location, it is way back in the back of the green. This green's 43 deep. It's 37 on and 6 off the right. It does not look like a very big target. And for a 166-yard hole, it is definitely a hole that gets your attention. You should be aiming just slightly left of the hole.
2: Now the two-time FedEx Cup champion, the most recent one, Mayim Patel, back to you.
3: Double-decker hospitality, Earl, off the back of the ninth tee box. Fans leaning on the plexiglass with their eyes on Scotty Scheffler, whose tee shot trails against the path of the plane that's descending, coming down in the front portion of the green for Scotty Scheffler, and that is not up on the dance floor. Pitches out to the right and does actually hang up on the right-hand side. That is hole high to the right, 15, 20 feet away for Scotty Scheffler. So another aggressive tee shot. Scheffler, the closer look for the United States team in a tied opening match.
1: That was an interesting shot he hit, that it really did some releasing on it. That green's got a little bit of going away from you, but from that yardage, I figured that ball would have stopped a little quicker. He must have taken something off of that.
2: Eighth hole again, Jeff Eisenband.
4: Approach struck from 176 out for Xander Schauffele from the middle of the fairway, trying to cut this to the right side. This is short right, and he bounds down toward the water. This is going to pick up some speed, headed toward the rough and the water, and both Cameron Young and Xander Schauffele miss into the danger right of this eighth green in a tied match.
1: Cameron's ball did find the water, and it looks like that. Yes, it did. So Xander's ball did stay up. It's in some dried out area that's there. It's not going to be an easy up and down. Not having any green to work with. And I would say that he is probably 10 to 12 feet below the putting surface, bare minimum. And he's going to be playing out of a dirty lie and some thicker grass.
2: It's a tough hole. And that is a precarious spot because anything that misses right, this is a huge slope and runoff toward the water. If it doesn't get to the penalty area, it's going to be where it is, where Xander Schauffele is close. So some trouble for the United States team there at 8, Will Haskett.
5: Zero trouble for the third match out off of another win. The United States duo of Justin Thomas and Jackson Koivunen have won 3 of the last 4 holes to lead 3 up in this match. And as Justin Thomas is ready to stride into his tee ball from 215 yards, a little reassurance from Matt Minister, his caddy. Just watched his partner Jackson Koivunen flirt with an ace, but the ball hit firmly and released over the back of the green in this downhill par 3. 215. Let's see if Thomas tries to add a few feet to the trajectory to land it soft. He does. That's up the elevator chute. It is outside left. Now trying to cut it back with the breeze to the right, but it's hanging to the left-hand side. Going to land on the putting surface left edge, I don't believe, and that's just going to be a miss to the left of the green. So neither of the Americans in this U.S. team in this match have found the putting surface here at 7.
1: Such an awkward par 3. As I mentioned, I looked at it on the tee, and the bunker that's short of the green, well short of the green, it's not in play at all, just kind of covers up part of it. And it's just a really kind of awkward shot with the opticals.
2: So the way the matches stand right now, the United States team 2 leads, 1 lead for the international team. 2 of the matches are tied of the 5. 4 balls to start off this President's Cup competition 2026. Will.
5: Justin Thomas' shot did cover the bunker down the left-hand side. He's going to have inside 20 feet as my eyes deceive me. Corey Connors now plays, needing a good one for the international team, and he just finds the front edge. That release is underneath the hole, but that's going to be outside 25, probably closer to 30 feet for Connors, as this international team just needs something magical right now. They've got 1 birdie on the card through the first 6 holes.
1: They need to turn it around. There's no question. They've got 0 momentum, and 1 shot can do that. But they got to start hitting some quality shots and giving them some looks. They've had a couple of decent looks, but they haven't been able to quiet the crowd today.
5: And maybe it starts with a good strike here from Nico Echeverria. 215 is his number. Exclusively plays a cut. Well, he kind of slapped at that one at the bottom, and this is a bit of a double cross. This is out to the left-hand side, and that's going to be wide left of the mark for Echeverria. Didn't get that one to cut back with the breeze.
1: That ball could end up getting left of the green there. It could end up kind of where Scotty Scheffler's ball did, where it got near or into the gallery there. So not an easy up and down from there, that's for sure.
2: Back to the ninth par three to wrap up the opening nine for these matches. Mayim Patel.
3: 17 feet just beneath the back right holes. Dan Burns, birdie effort on the way at nine, and he steps it in. Pumps his fist subtly with the right hand. Sam Burns buries the birdie first. A low five with Scotty Scheffler. And now it's up to Minwoo Lee to match and tie the hole.
1: How do you beat these two?
2: Well, not when Sam Burns putting like he is today, huh? If it's not Scheffler, it's Sam Burns. So those two may be about to get a lead back for the United States team. The match that's in front of us here at eight with the U.S. team in trouble. This could be one of those that flipped the way of the international team. Ryo Hisatsune is going to have a putt for birdie here coming up, Mayim.
3: Wind fluttering the back of the white shirt for Minwoo Lee, tucked into black slacks with white shoes and a black cap with the black and yellow international shield, which was created in 2019. Inside 5 feet for birdie at the par 3 ninth to keep this a tied opening match. Putt on the way, right into the bottom. He steps after it immediately, and a couple of quiet claps in the gallery. Minwoo Lee makes a tying birdie. We have played nine in the opening match, tied at the President's Cup.
1: Both teams, six under par. In the opening nine, and that's such a quality played match right now.
2: And now in that international match, the international team match, potential for them to take a lead in front of us here at eight. It is if Ryo Hisatsune can come through with a 25-footer in 60 seconds.
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4: So much going on here at the green at the eighth. Everyone was in the middle of the fairway in this tied match, all around the 160 to 180 range, and three players missed right. Hideki Matsuyama stayed safe, dry. Xander Schauffele was dry. Cameron Young was in the water. Xander has played to around 5 feet. Hideki made his par already. He went ahead and made his five-footer for par. So now it's 20 feet for Ryo Hisatsune, and he can take a go at this for a birdie to win the hole. Strokes it. Out to the right, comes to the left. He's walking after it, doesn't love his stroke, just did not turn to the left the way that he wanted. And he could be aggressive with Matsuyama already in the hole, but he'll pick that up. And now the U.S. team does have an opportunity to match here at the eighth.
1: They do, and it's going to be a heck of a par if they do that. There's some shenanigans going on.
2: Because of
1: right
2: a
1: there.
2: Great right. flop shot by Xander Schauffele, whose ball funneled down, but it hung up in the primary rough from that native area. He flopped it up and has given himself a chance to steal a tie in this hole for the United States. That would be a momentum saver, Jeff.
4: Young just went to putt for bogey, and Ryo Hisatsune came in and said, no, we're in for par already. Xander Schauffele can't see this line. Remember, Cameron Young was in the water. So now it's Xander without a read, 5 feet to tie the hole for par here at the eighth as he settles back in over this stroke. Sends it to the right, and it just stays on the right edge. Didn't come back, so Xander Schauffele had a chance for a really miraculous par save. Doesn't get it. The international team wins the hole, and they are one up through eight.
1: He hit it right where he wanted to. And yet what the situation is, I'm not sure exactly what it is. Unless they concede you the bogey, I think you're allowed to hit that putt. So they have to concede that putt so he does not putt it. I don't think that because you can't tie on the hole, unless they give it to you, you have that opportunity to putt it. So that's why it's not soon it came down the hill. It says, no, no, no, we give that to you. You got to pick it up.
2: And now two international team leads on the board, two for the United States team. One match tied, Will Haskett.
8: Jackson Koivun nearly brought a double-decker skybox to the ground here at 7. Lift out a chip for a U.S. team birdie. And now the crowd settles down for Nico Echeverria to putt one from 28 feet. Barely hits it down the slope, tracking, working, wiggling to the hole, just left it shy. I don't know how his tee ball stayed on the green. It pitched on the left edge. I thought for sure it was going to be in the closely mown area, and it stayed up there to give him a putt. And this Redan downhill featured really cool design to par 3. So two pars are in for both teams, which means Corey Connors and Justin Thomas now have free runs for deuces here at 7.
1: See if they can go ahead and make those putts for birdie. I think if you're right of the hole, you've got a better chance to make it than if you're left of the hole. It's a putt. You're putting almost back up the hill and across the green as opposed to putting down the hill. It's so fast from the front and front left of the green.
2: Will, back to you.
8: Can Corey Connors make a putt? Looks at the hole one more time here at 7. Gives it makeable pace. Outside left. Asking for it to cut right. Tracking to the hole and steps it in. He's in first with the 2 and now applies pressure on Justin Thomas, who has outside 12 feet to match the birdie to stay 3 up.
1: The international team really need that badly right there. And now we're going to have a JT putt that's going to be one that makes pretty significantly, Will, from left to right, and it's pretty quick.
8: Yeah, it's speedy. Dennis, 16 feet 8 inches to be exact for Justin Thomas. Can he bring this crowd back to its feet? Outside left, descending down the slope to the right, needs to cut a little bit more. Tracking and missing. What a putt from Corey Connors. Gives the international team life their first hole one in this match. They're just 2 down as we head to 8.
1: Key here now for the 8th hole. Those guys with that momentum, put your tee balls. Both players in the fairway. This 8th hole has just been won with a par by the international squad to group in front of them. So this is something that's really important. Put the ball in the fairway. Keep that momentum. Put the pressure on the American team with balls in the fairway at 8. This hole playing just short of 500 yards. It's beast.
2: Well, you're 3 down. You're right. Getting to a point, Dennis, you've got to start turning that match around if you're the international team. These matches get late early when you have 3 up leads because, you know, you get to the back 9 and there's not really much room for error. So that is a 2 up lead for the United States team, Justin Thomas and Jackson Koivun. But there is a 3 up lead on the course. Wyndham Clark and Colin Morikawa now 3 up through 6 on Ryan Fox and Adam Scott, thanks to a Colin Morikawa birdie at the par 5-6. Jeff Eisenband.
4: Well, this team has momentum. This international duo of Ryo Hisatsune and Hideki Matsuyama, they go one up after winning the last hole, and Hisatsune almost just jarred the tee shot on the par 3 ninth. He ran 10 feet by the hole, behind the hole. Now it's Matsuyama, flings it in the air to a back right hole location. It lands in the middle of the green, takes 2 hops, spins, turns to the right. It's under the hole, right in the 10 to 15 foot range for Hideki Matsuyama. A couple birdie looks for the Japanese duo for the international team. One up on Xander Schauffele and Cameron Young.
1: They got that. They get the par and they win the hole. That what you've got to do now, exactly what I said with the group that's behind them. Put the ball on the green. Give yourself both looks. Put the pressure on the U.S. team to kind of try to make a birdie here where they seized a little bit of momentum.
2: And Dennis, that first match, now the first one to get to the back 9. If I'm international team captain Jeff Ogilvie, I'm pretty pleased that Minwoo Lee and Sung Jae-im hung in there, survived an early salvo from Scheffler and Burns, and have that match tied up as they start the back 9, Jeff Eisenband.
4: Earl Cameron Young throws this in. It lands middle of the green on the right side, takes a couple bounces, and that turns into the rough. That shouldn't trickle all the way down into the water as it did for Cameron Young on the last hole. Just trickled into the rough, but now he'll be pitching into the upslope at the 9th, 1 down.
2: So now Tom Kim looking for a birdie to win another hole against Goddard and Cantlay and go 2 up. This is just 4 feet away, right edge. He is so good in this competition with these putts, but he starts it out too high to the right. Tom Kim was money in this President's Cup 4 years ago when we played at Quail Hollow in Charlotte. We didn't see that. That's a miss, and that keeps the U.S. Tight there. That's only a 1-up lead still for the international team in that match. Jeff?
4: 166, the number on this par three, as Xander Schauffele hits the fourth tee shot, trying to cut it to the back. Cuts a little too much, lands on the right side of the green, takes a bounce just into the fringe on the right side. That'll be outside of 25 feet for Xander Schauffele. Both Cameron Young and Xander Schauffele outside Ryo Hasatsune and Hideki Matsuyama, and one down at the ninth.
1: Ninth hole is a par three that is a hole that you want to be aggressive. It's a little down breeze, but the wind's out of the left. You want to kind of fade it in there, but if you hang it out on the right, there's not a whole lot of room between the hole location and that right edge, which drops down into Lake Kadaija.
2: Well, this Kim and Kim match is one of the leads for the international team. That Tom Kim miss, I mean, it didn't really come close. He missed the right side.
1: Yeah.
2: He was so good with that putter.
1: He shoved it.
2: It was not a good, putt.
1: He pushed it for sure.
2: You know, this was his format. This was his competition, really the big coming out party, even though he'd won on the PGA Tour. How good he was under pressure with that putter in those matches at Quail Hollow four years ago. That one, that was a miss you didn't see then.
1: No. I mean, you could miss putts, but that was definitely a push. You know, it was a proper read, and he pushed it outside the hole, outside the line that was going to go in on. You could see it. As soon as he hit it, you said, oh, that's right. We saw it before, like a foot off the putter, that it was right of the hole.
2: All right, first match to make it to the back nine with him, Mayim Patel.
3: A good tee shot for Sung Jae Im into the left side of the 10th fairway, a tied opening match at the President's Cup. Just a wedge in hand to a back right hole location's Im. Hits this with a mid-flight, drops the club posing like he likes it, turning down to the hole, lands middle of the green, one hop up a ridge, now stops, checks, rolls to the right, beneath hole high, and inside of 20 feet, closer to 10 for Sung Jae Im, his birdie attempt to begin the back nine at the President's Cup.
1: This 10th hole is a very tough tee ball. It's another one that you're not going to see the ball land, but it is downwind a little bit, and it is downhill from the tee box, and you're getting some pretty big drives. Guys are getting wedges in their hands here at number 10. It's a scoreable par 4 today.
3: Sam Burns has missed the green long at the 10th. Now Scotty Scheffler, a flip wedge to a back right hole location, which he skies high in the air, turning right to left on an aggressive line. Lands short right, one pass, skip pass, now spins back and spins outside the golf ball of Sung Jae Im. That pitch just short and right of the hole, bounced in front, almost could have gone in and still hasn't come to rest. Gravity winning the battle. The ball stops in the middle right portion of the green outside of 35 feet.
1: There's a lot of overall pitch in this green. Most of it's in the middle of the green, but I'd say the front of the green to the back of the green is at least a 4 to 4.5 foot pitch from back to front. And there's a good solid 2.5 to 3 foot slope that's in the middle of the green. And that's what's protecting the front portion of this hole location. And Scotty didn't pull it off.
2: Now Minwoo Lee for the international team there. Back to you, Mayan.
3: Sixth longest hitter on the PGA Tour this season. The last to play in a tied match of the 10th. Minwoo Lee with a waist-high wedge, mid-flight, turning right to left, lands long left, one bounce forward, doesn't have the tour sauce coming back, but does put the brakes on inside of 15 feet for Minwoo Lee and the international team. Two quality looks beginning the back nine in a tied match.
2: Both of these teams, Dennis, are 5 under par in this match right now. So there's a team, whoever wins or loses, one's going to be really happy that they earned it.
1: Yeah.
2: One team would be really disappointed if they can't get a full point out of this match. Jeff Eisenband.
4: Well, you can feel the momentum shifting here at the ninth. Cameron Young just played, pitched to 3 feet. The international team did not give him that. He puts a marker on it, but that does give Xander Schauffele the opportunity to be aggressive. Both Matsuyama and Hisatsune are inside of his ball, and the U.S. team is one down. Xander stands over this just into the fringe, strokes it up to the green, now moving left to right. It's stretching, but going to miss on the right side. He starts walking after it gingerly. That putt is going to be given to Xander Schauffele. So now the U.S. team in for par, but the international team has two chances to go two up at the ninth.
2: And that'll be coming up in 60 seconds.
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11: From 18 feet, Rio Hisatsune was aggressive, trying to win the hole at the ninth and blew it by the hole at least 3 feet. Might have rolled to 4 feet for Hisatsune, but it looks like he was going to putt. And now, as he's lining up the par putt, the U.S. team says, pick that up. They don't want to see any help given to Hideki Matsuyama. So now the U.S. team and the international team are both in for par. The international team, the team from Japan, Rio Hisatsune and Hideki Matsuyama are one up. As now Hideki, the pendulum swings to him. Dennis, a lot of this has been Rio Hisatsune today, but an opportunity for Hideki to grab a point, to grab a hole here.
1: Yeah, Hideki's been pretty quiet today. I mean, he hasn't been really on very sharp today, and this putt is going to be huge for them to get some momentum right now. And this putt, it's one that it's hard to get it all the way to the hole here.
11: It's inside of 10 feet, though, for Matsuyama, and he can be aggressive with Hisatsune in for par. Strokes it with pace, and it climbs in the right side of the cup. It was fighting away left to right, but it does fall. Hideki Matsuyama fist pumps to Rio Hisatsune, and Hisatsune's caddy of Billy Spencer. Two up through the front nine is that Japanese duo of Hideki Matsuyama and Rio Hisatsune.
1: There hasn't been many scores put down for Hideki early in the round, but now he's playing some pretty good golf. He's been playing better, had some opportunities, and now that birdie there is huge for them as they go two
2: up. Well,
1: that
2: was an early lead for the United States team there, and it was a Cameron Young shot to just inside 10 feet of two, made the putt for an early one-up lead, and it's, you know, been really all international team other than that, and that's a big flip on that match with Matsuyama and Hisatsune now two up going to the back nine.
1: Yeah, with Cameron making that putt at number two. They had that one-up lead, and now Morikawa for birdie. And that putt from about 15 feet at number seven, they would have gone four up with that putt, and it burned the left edge. That was a really good putt. Held his attention, but it didn't go down.
2: Well, there, and maybe some momentum swing possibly for the international team there. Ryan Fox, have not heard a lot from him in this match with Adam Scott. He's going to have an opportunity just outside 12 feet for a birdie. You're three down if you're the international team in this match. This is the, you know, the eighth hole coming up. You're at seven. You got to start turning things around soon. Maybe
1: it's not
2: now.
1: A must, but it is a must. You know what I mean? It's not a must make, but you've got to start getting momentum going the other direction for you guys.
2: And, you know, Ryan Fox is a veteran guy that's in this President's Cup competition. He's had, you know, kind of a late career breakout at age 39. And I don't care who you are and how old you are, how much you play golf. These are different kind of pressure situation when you get in the team competition. And Ryan Fox so far has not been able to make one of these in this match yet, Dennis.
1: Well, he's done it much this year in some big moments. And this is a big moment. Outside left, breaking right. Looks pretty good. It's got to travel and he walks it in. A huge putt for Ryan Fox. That gets one for the international team now. And they're just two down now, headed to the par 4 eighth hole. That's huge.
2: Up ahead, we'll make the turn. Mayim Patel.
3: Tied match to start the President's Cup, Earl, and we've got action at the 10th. Some trouble for Sam Burns, who is not in yet for bogey. The international team with two 10-footers for birdie to begin the back nine, and Scotty Scheffler now remarks his golf ball for a 28-foot birdie attempt. So Scheffler trying to jar an opening back nine birdie and start the inward nine, similar to how he started the President's Cup with a birdie conversion. He's in a swell, a low right portion in the middle of his 10th green. The hole location's on an upper shelf back right. His teammate, the caddies, all quietly wait off the back right portion of the green as Scheffler strokes the putt up the hill on the way from right to left, has a chance and doesn't go, just goes over the left side of the hole. That has been conceded. Scheffler in with a four. The international team now with two 10-footers to take their first lead of the first match at the President's Cup.
1: The rare mistake by Scottie Scheffler to not control the spin of his wedge. I mean, he had a really good-looking shot in there. Hit near the hole, skipped past, and then spun back. But hit overspun and went down that hill. And it looked like he was going to have a putt inside 10 feet. And he ends up having a putt up the ridge from outside 25.
2: Couple of 10-footers coming up to push put the international team in front there in a moment. Will Haskett, back to you.
8: Ball slightly below his feet, coming off a nice birdie at 7. Corey Connors in the driver's seat at 8. Nobody on the green in front of him, including his partner. This is a low bullet up the right-hand side. Lands hole high right. Will hold the right fringe. Yes, it will. And he'll have a putt in the 20-foot range for Corey Connors. Justin Thomas just short of the green, but his partner's in his pocket as Koivunen, I believe, found the penalty area.
2: Minwoo Lee first for that birdie for the international team at 10. Mayim Patel.
3: Big putt for Minwoo Lee, 10 feet above the hole for birdie at the 10th. On the way towards the cup, has his attention, doesn't go for Minwoo Lee. So Minwoo Lee does not make the birdie putt for the international team. Now Sung J.M. with a 10-footer upcoming to take a one-up lead.
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6: 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And as we do at the top and bottom of every hour in our live play-by-play coverage, time now for a leaderboard update from historic Medina Country Club in Chicago, Illinois.
2: Sung J.M. a chance to give the international team a lead in that always pivotal first match of the day in the back nine, Mayim Patel.
3: Beneath the hole, 10 feet at the 10th for a one-up lead. Sung J.M. of the international team for birdie. Shoulders quiet, eyes his target, now his eyes locked with the golf ball. On the way, 10-footer, tumbling to the hole, has a shot and doesn't go for Sung J.M. Scratching the back of his head, the U.S. team dodges one. A wry smile from Captain Brant Snedeker, short and right of the green, as this match remains tied to the 11th. We go.
2: Yeah, the United States team fortunate that match is still tied there. Scottie Scheffler, Sam Burns against Sung J.M. and Minwoo Lee, second match of the day. That's one of the two international team leads right now. Hideki Matsuyama and Ryo Hisatsune, two up at the turn through nine over Cameron Young and Xander Schauffele. A couple of U.S. leads on the board, two up leads. One of them, Justin Thomas and young Jackson Koivunen, two up through seven on Corey Connors and Nico Echevarria.
1: In match four, we have Ryan Fox and Adam Scott. They just made a birdie, Ryan Fox did, at the par three, seventh hole, but they are two down now. Will Clark and Wyndham Clark, excuse me, and Colin Morikawa are two up through seven, and Siwoo Kim and Tom Kim are one up through five, playing the par five, sixth hole over Goddard and Cantlay.
2: Eighth hole now, Will Haskett, to you.
8: Justin Thomas trying to apply some pressure here at the difficult eighth with putter from just off the front edge of the green, 42 feet away. But his partner in the penalty area is going to make no better than five. So you can't get too frisky with this one if you're JT, as Thomas takes it on the green. Now it's outside left, needs to slow down and cut hard to the right. This is going to go racing by on the left-hand side. That has gone beyond the cup. That's in the 6-7 foot range. And so this U.S. team going to have to dodge a Corey Connors birdie effort and make a knee knocker.
1: Eighth hole is brutal. I mean, it is a tough hole. Talking to a member earlier in the week on that tee, he goes, this is kind of our signature hole on the property. I don't know if they call it a signature hole. It's their hardest, I think, on the property.
2: And that first match, you know, you want to set the tone for the week. Scottie Scheffler did in that match, Dennis, the early birdie. First match we called today. Scheffler makes a putt, boom, the United States team in front there early, one up. But that match being tied, Minwoo Lee and Sung J.M. hanging tough, giving Burns and Scheffler all they can handle. Will, back to you.
8: Corey Connors lifted the lid back at 7, now looking to go back-to-back with birdies to get this deficit to just one down. Here at 8, glides it down the line, outside left, it's turning right, he didn't hit it hard enough. That was, with his partner about 4 feet away for a sandy par, couldn't get it to the cup. That's conceded, international team has 4, and I misspoke, Jackson Quaven's ball held up, so both he and Thomas are going to have putts just inside 10 feet to tie this 8th hole.
1: Both inside 10 feet, but that's their fast putts from the other side of the hole. It's going to be, they're going to be quick ones. And they just, I think they're going to be paying attention to each other. They kind of looks like they're reading them together too, trying to figure out exactly what it's going to do. And Jackson Quaven is one of the best putters on planet Earth. I'll tell you that right now. Whoever's in the top 10 on the PGA Tour in putting, he's going to be one of those guys that's going to replace number 10 bare minimum.
2: Jackson Quaven looking to make one for par now, Will.
4: Hideki Matsuyama playing out of the...
8: Just released by a little bit as he flirted with trying to chip it in for a birdie from way down below. I mean, you're talking 30 feet below the surface, that close to mown area runoff. And I know we talked about how soft these beautiful bent grass greens are, but there's a little bit of sun coming out today, more breeze, cool temperatures. I think we could get some pretty spicy greens by Sunday. They're starting to look the part. Quaven trying to beat his partner in the hole to tie the hole down the slope. Starts at middle. It's trying to wiggle right. Wiggle just enough to stay on the right edge. And he's in with par. This hole is tied. The U.S. team 2 up heading to 9.
1: Ho-hum par from the low area. They were, I believe that ball was actually in the penalty area. It was really close to the red line. But that was a quality up and down for Jackson Quaven.
2: Let's go to the back 9. Jeff Eisenman.
4: Hideki Matsuyama playing out of the rough and lands this all the way up on the green from 154 out, and it bounds forward. Bounds to a hole high right of the hole. Couldn't get a lot of spin. Got top spin out of the rough, and he's in the 10-foot range. Hideki Matsuyama with a look into the international team is 2 up at the 10th.
1: They're 2 up at the 10th, and I'll tell you what, this 11th hole that the first group's coming to, this is a par 5 for the members, and it is a beast of a par 4. They're playing this hole, if you drive it in the center or right side of the fairway, your second shot is completely blind, and the hole is 520 yards up the hill.
2: It was a little slow start for Hideki. You want to talk about mainstays on the international team throughout the years of the President's Cup. That's your guy right there. So a little slow start, but he's starting to pick things up now. Matsuyama's inside 10 feet. If the U.S. team of Xander Schauffele and Cameron Young can't answer, that could be 3 whole wins in a row for the international team. That could be a tough one now to turn the other way if they could go 3 up.
1: It's going to be interesting because of the simple fact that we've got I think the hardest hole in the golf course will be the 11th hole. Now, it'll be more, if anything, on hole locations every day with how hard 11 will play. But then 12 set up as a drivable par 4, and then you've got a really hard par 3, and then you've got a tough par 4 at 14. That's going to be the stretch that will finish the golf course where they normally would on 18. It's a 14th hole, so that'll be in front of the clubhouse. There'll be a lot of action at 15 and 16 with these galleries.
2: Back to that match host for MSG Networks in his hometown of New York City, Jeff Eisenman.
4: 116 out for Cameron Young. He landed this into the downslope, spun it back toward Rio Hisatsune's golf ball. So they're outside of 30 feet for birdie. And now it's on the club, the wedge of Xander Schauffele, who flights this wedge from 109. He's going to try to get some check on this. Lands behind the hole and zipping back toward the cup. Going to zip back on the right side. Now Xander needs that to stop. It's too much zip. It's rolling down the slope. And now you've got 3 players, Hisatsune, Schauffele, and Young, all on the front side of this screen. And Hideki Matsuyama is on the correct tier inside of 10 feet with the international team. 2 up at the 10th.
1: That hole location today it looks pretty benign, but that slope that's below the hole, underneath the hole, it's not very far on top of it. It is a really tough hole location. You've got to control your spin if you land it up top.
2: Let's go to Will Haskett.
8: New Imagine par 3 here at Medina, number 3, is the 9th. 166, and the players cannot feel as much wind behind their back. Nico Echevarria strikes to a back right hole location. His partner just landed hole high left and went over the green. This is tugged left. It's going to stay in the closely mown area. That's a good bailout with all of the water and the fescue down the right-hand side from Lake Khadijah. But neither of the international team players in this match, 2 down, are on the putting surface here at 9.
1: got to figure out that wind. Where the wind is coming from is kind of behind the players and out of the left. They should feel it a little bit on the tee box there, the par three. But the wind at the green probably isn't doing exactly as being as aggressive because there's some corporate hospitality on the left-hand side.
2: And some bright sunshine there now here on a Thursday. First real sun we've seen in a couple of days. Will Haskett?
5: Might be the best golf weather day of the fall here today. Temperatures in the upper 60s, a light breeze, and now the sun providing warmth. Jackson Kooijmans lost a couple of shots right. This one's coming in a little bit light down the middle of the green here at 9. Lands about 40 feet short of the hole. We'll take a hop forward and gather into a low area. And that's going to be just outside 30 feet for birdie for Kooijmans. A little bit of a sucker hole location today. It's really hard to get it close to this back right hole.
1: It's hard. Minwoo Lee hit a great shot in there, though. I mean, we've seen one good shot in there, but a lot of balls have been outside 25 feet. And it doesn't seem like it should be that because it's basically a wedge for these players.
2: Back at 6, par 5, Patrick Cantlay from 101 hit one to about 11 feet. He made the putt, so the United States team down 2 in that match early against Tom Kim and Siwoo Kim have fought back. That match is now tied up through 6, Will.
5: And Justin Thomas, last to play here at 9. He can be a bit more aggressive down fan here with his partner safely in the middle of the putting surface. From 166 to this back right hole location, slightly downhill. Thomas hoists it way up into the air with the breeze now trying to carry it. This is going to need to skip forward as well. Lands right next to the pitch mark of Jackson Kooijmans. Takes a little bit more of a violent kick forward. Goes past the ball of his partner, but now is wiggling towards the right side of the green and puts the brakes on there. Very similar birdie putts. Maybe one can go down for a two. This American duo leading 2 up.
1: You bail out in that left bunker, it's going to be a very hard shot to hit the green for the poor membership out here. It's not that hard a shot for these players hitting wedges in there, but it is a great-looking, reimagined, as he mentioned, par 3. That hole did not exist before the redo.
2: And Dennis, that match, Chris Gauthier, Patrick Cantlay, down 2 early to Tom Kim, Siwoo Kim. That is huge for the United States team now to turn that around, and it's tied up through 6. And that was the early great match for the international team. Mm-hmm. You're thinking, okay, here we go, Kim and Kim. And one of those things, it was a Tom Kim miss putt to a little 5-footer that couldn't help them get the momentum back, and now the U.S. taking advantage of it to tie it up. So one international team lead right now, 2 leads for the U.S. 2 matches are tied. Jeff Eisenbahn.
11: Early international team here at the 10th is trying to make it 3 holes, 1 in a row. Cameron Young just missed a 33-foot birdie putt. Rio Hisatsune is 1 foot ahead of him. Got a great read. Strokes this up toward the cup. It's got the pace right to left. Stretching and hit the hole. Had too much pace. Hit the hole, lips out. Hideki's laughing as he goes to Rio and shows that it popped up right as it got to the hole. He's going to put a marker on this for now as that rolled beyond 3 feet by the cup. So Rio Hisatsune unable to make birdie at the 10th.
1: That pace, though, he was to take a dead aim. They're on a little bit. The Japanese team right there, the duo, are really kind of they're hitting on all cylinders right now. They're playing with a lot of momentum.
2: Yeah, it's the only international team lead on the board right now. So that's huge now for the international team potentially to keep at least one of those leads up there because this is all about momentum and feeling, and you don't want to see all red flags for the U.S. team on the leaderboard on day one after losing 5-0 2 years ago in Montreal, Jeff.
11: And Xander Schauffele, 1 foot ahead of Hisatsune. He got 2 great reads, and this doesn't come close to getting there. That just comes up 4 feet short, and Hideki Matsuyama picks it up on the back of his putter. Xander Schauffele, remember, Cameron Young had already been given the par putt, so he could be aggressive there, but just does not get it there. And now that leaves Hideki Matsuyama with a great look to make another birdie for the international team at the 10th.
1: Hideki, when he gets on a roll, he could get on a big roll. He gets going. He's going to hit good shots and make putts, and he is feeling it right now.
2: Inside 10 feet for Matsuyama now, Jeff.
11: And right now, talking it over with Taiga Tabuchi. His regular caddy, Shota Hayafuji, had an injury earlier this year. Had to take him out of play in the second half of the season. So it's been Taiga Tabuchi for much of the last few months for Hideki Matsuyama. This is going to be fast right to left. Rio Hisatsune not officially in for par, but you'd imagine Matsuyama can get aggressive with this. Has to keep up the pace on the right side. The international team are ready 2 up here at the 10th. Strokes it. out to the right. It picks up pace toward the cup to the left, but just not going to get there. I think he was a little shy with that as it came under the cup. Hideki just swipes it in for the official par, so the U.S. team avoids losing three straight holes, but it is the international team two up, Matsuyama and Hisatsune going to the 11th.
2: Up one hole, Mayim Patel.
3: His teammate Sung Jae Im already aboard about 25 feet for birdie. Now Minwoo Lee in a tied opening match at 11. 223. As the Aussie plays 7 yards up the hill to a back hole location into baby blue skies. This ball comes down left center of the green. A hard hop up to the top of the triangular shape. Not a whole lot of space. And that stops in a small sliver of real estate. Inside of 15 feet for Minwoo Lee. His birdie putt at 11.
1: The 11th hole, I mean, he didn't see any of it. You just can't see anything. If you drive it on the left-hand side of the fairway, you can see maybe the entire flag. Not the flag stick, but just the flag. I mean, it is a very severe. It only plays uphill about 6 or 7 yards, but the slope is so severe right there in the fairway where you drive the ball to that it just picks up that elevation and you just get cut off, and all you see is sky for the most part of any shot that you're playing into the green.
2: Let's get right back to Mayim Patel again.
3: Scotty Scheffler outside 50 feet. Sam Burns plays away from 218, the right side of the fairway at 11. His golf ball does land in the middle portion of the green, about half the distance away from his partner, Scotty Scheffler. Hole location all the way in the back. Back-ish right side final location for Sam Burns, about 25 or 30 feet away for Sam Burns. He and Scotty Scheffler in a tied match with Minwoo Lee and Sung Jae Im at the 11th.
2: To the former lead play-by-play announcer for the NCAA Division I Men's and Women's Golf Championships, Will Haskett, to you.
8: We've got some NCAA champions out here on the green at the 9th. Both of them for the United States team. Jackson Koivun, a title holder at Auburn. Justin Thomas, a title holder at Alabama. And they each have birdie putts now to win this 9th hole. The international team did not get a good chip from Corey Connor, so Nico Echeverria had to play conservative, but has been given a conceded par. Koivun first, left to right, across the green, trying to get it to descend right, and it just hangs up on the high side. Looking over at Corey Connors, who says that should be good. He's going to make him walk. He's going to make him mark it. Oh, it's good. Yeah, pick it up. So Justin Thomas now a free run to win the hole here at 9.
2: May have heard some cheers behind us. That was a moment ago. Wyndham Clark makes another one, 18-footer. So Wyndham Clark, Colin Morikawa, three up now in their match against Adam Scott and Ryan Fox as they go to 9.
1: They're going to 9, and they're 5 under par in their round of golf. Wyndham's made 4 of them. He's played some good golf, and I think the birdie putt that he had at 6 was picked up because Morikawa made his putt for birdie first.
2: Wyndham Clark, when he's playing well, makes a lot of birdies. Yes. He's doing that today, and that's a big lead, a controlling lead now, 3 up for the United States team going to 9. Will Haskett.
8: JT to make his 205 under across the green, working right to left, hit it, and he leaves it short. Partner in the hole with par, and you don't get it to the cup for your own 2. But that is a tied hole. First time we've had back-to-back tied holes since 1 and 2 in this match. And the United States team of Justin Thomas and Jackson Koivun make the turn at 2 up.
1: Solid golf. They're doing what they need to do. It's been a little bit of ham and egg for those guys. They both played some good golf, and there's been some big putts made on both sides.
2: What a battle. Tied up in the first match of the day that got on the course, Mayim Patel.
3: A high point of the property, Earl, the 11th green, where hundreds, thousands of fans have made the hike to watch Scotty Scheffler stroke a putt from outside 50 feet. It's on the way. Ted Scott's pulled the flag stick. Ball is hooking right to left. Has to hustle, though, and inches closer to the back hole location. That's inside of 5 feet. Well judged for Scotty Scheffler, but no thumbs up now. The thumbs up from Minwoo Lee. Par secured. Sam Burns next up for the U.S. team in a tied match at 11.
1: Very tough par 4, as I mentioned. I think this hole, I'm going to go out on a limb and say, like, number 8, that one match will be won with a par. One of the matches will have a par win that hole. And that doesn't happen very often at this level.
2: When Scotty Scheffler started that match early in the day with a birdie at 1, you're thinking, oh boy, Scotty Scheffler and Sam Burns are off and running, and the international team stopped the momentum there. They held in early to stay 1 down, and this match has been tied up for a while now, and this could be a very pivotal point. It's going to be potentially the first one on the board for one of these teams, Mayim Patel.
3: Yeah, the ball striking's been okay, Earl, for Sam Burns here on this last few holes. 30-footer for birdie, the best part of his game. On the way at 11, right to left. Not enough. Giddy up, though. His right hand's on his hip as he looks down to his white shoes. He'll step up and grab that off the bent grass carpet. Par for the U.S. team. The international team now with two more opportunities to take a one-up lead for the first time.
1: Got opportunities, yeah. And to get an opportunity inside of 15 or 20 feet on this par four is really good. I mean, it is. It's such an intimidating-looking second shot here at number 11.
2: And Dennis, if Minwoo Lee or Sung Jae Im makes one here, suddenly then the first two matches of the day are international team leads, which is playing a road game in Chicago. Jeff Ogilvie, it's exactly what he wants, mm-hmm. to quiet things down early, Mayim Patel.
3: It is quiet right now, just a couple of stray shouts and murmurs from the crowd, largely clad in red, white, and blue, because, of course, we are in Chicago. Sung Jae Im trying to keep it quiet. He's got 22 feet beneath the back hole location at the triangular 11th green. Sung Jae Im for a one-up lead. Strokes the putt on the way with pace up the hill, out to the right, turning towards the hole, and doesn't go for Sung Jae Im. He waves his mallet putter as he walks up and will grab a conceded four, so the match will be no worse than tied. Minwoo Lee, though, can change the fate for the international team.
1: That putt just wasn't hit hard enough. I think he had the right line, but he mishit, you know, I don't want to say he mishit the putt, but he mishit the speed for sure, because that was a good 18 inches short on a putt back up the hill.
2: Kim and Kim with a chance to take an international team lead, one up in their own. Siwoo Kim is going to have an opportunity with a putt coming up just 5 feet, less than that, actually closer to four, to put the international team one up in that match at seven. Can't miss these short ones. There's a stroke, and he knocks it down. So there's a fist pump as he pulls it out of the cup. Siwoo Kim and Tom Kim now turn that match around. They've got a one-up lead on Cantlay and Goddard.
1: We're starting to see a little international team momentum on this golf course right now.
2: So it could be three international team leads here soon, Mayim Patel.
3: 11 feet above the hole at the 11th. Minwoo Lee for a one-up lead. Birdie effort on the way downhill towards the hole, left edge. It didn't go. That's the second straight hole where the U.S. team dodges an international opportunity to the drivable par 4 12th tie match to start the President's Cup.
1: U.S. team's got to start putting the putter shoes on and not the dancing shoes and try to avoid these the opportunities that the other teams had. And this could be interesting because 12 is that drivable par 4.
2: It's going to be an exciting hole here in the back nine on a day that's tight right now. Two leads for the U.S. team, two leads for the international team. One match is all tied. PGA Tour radio coverage from Medina Country Club, course number 3 in Chicago, Illinois. We'll continue with the opening round of the President's Cup.
12: And we'll be straight back out to the course next here on TalkSport 2 on PGA Tour Live. I'm John Jackson. If you're just joining us here, the President's Cup, 12 players from the USA taking on 12 players from international nations outside of Europe in this biennial tournament, which always throws up some entertaining golf and is always generally won by the USA. They've won the last 10 of these tournaments, but there's a long way to go in this one. If you're catching some of the other sport going on here, you might have seen that Sri Lanka beat England by 16 runs in the second one-day international. Jos Buttler came back into bat after initially retiring hurt with what looked like a hamstring injury, but unfortunately holed out very, very soon after, and they slid to that dismal defeat. Very unlucky for England. And if you're a Wales fan, they're currently 1-0 down in the Nations League against Portugal, with Cristiano Ronaldo continuing his career while most of us thought he might have stepped away, just like Messi will do over the weekend. We'll be straight back out to the golf course in just a second, just outside of Chicago.
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2: 356, just 101 in for what otherwise has been a really good opening day, opening round for Justin Thomas, playing with Jackson Koivun, making his President's Cup debut this week, alongside JT, who's never lost a match in this format in four balls in the President's Cup in his career. But even though he couldn't take advantage there, JT, that team still a two-up lead for the United States team so far, Jeff Eisenman.
3: Earl, it's a two-up lead for the international team here at the 11th. Ryo Hisatsune, I mean, this 11th hole is just a beast. 514 on the scorecard. Starts with a tee shot that goes slightly downhill, and then the whole hole comes uphill. He was outside of 230 yards, blind from the rough. Just played it out to the safe collection area left of this

0: missed opportunity. Not a lot missed for this team. Wyndham Clark has made a bunch of birdies. They make the turn. That team is three up through nine.
1: 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And as we do at the top and bottom of every hour in our live play-by-play coverage, time now for a leaderboard update from historic Medina Country Club in Chicago, Illinois.
0: We start the week, round one, four ball matches, five matches today, all in progress. Most on the back nine now, including Scottie Scheffler and Sam Burns, tied through 11 against Minwoo Lee and Sung Jae Im, but was an early United States team lead through about the first hour there. International team fought back, and that could still go either way, tied through 11. International team has two leads. The biggest one is Hideki Matsuyama and Ryo Hisatane, two up through 10 on Cameron Young and Xander Schauffele. A couple of leads for the United States on the board. Justin Thomas, Jackson Koivin, you're listening to that one. A moment ago, JT had a chance to put them three up at the turn. They stay two up through nine on Corey Connors and Nico Echevarria. It's a big lead for Wyndham Clark. Colin Morikawa, three up through nine over Ryan Fox and Adam Scott. And then the other international team lead on the board right now is the Kims, Team Kim. Tom Kim, Siwoo Kim, one up through seven. That's the only one still on the front nine. They are leading Chris Goddard and Patrick Cantlay. The five, four balls continue. Jeff Eisenman.
2: Cameron Young just pitched from 60 feet from the right of 11 to 3 feet. Now it's Xander Schauffele with a big aggressive pitch shot that takes two bounces and speeds by the green into the fairway cut. So now putting the trust in Cameron Young to finish off the par there as Xander Schauffele rolled beyond 15 feet away. That's what he is for par at the 11th.
0: Let's go back 110. Author of the book, The Science of Golf, published back in 2022, Will Haskett.
3: Best players in the world, Earl, so very, very rarely in four-ball play does par win a hole in this format, but it might, just might, for the U.S. team here at the 10th. Two up in this match, Jackson Koivin and Justin Thomas each have long-range birdie putts, with the international team both outside of 5 feet for par. Koivin's birdie putt first, up through a swale, trying to get it to cut from his left to right, just doesn't have enough pace on it and dies off underneath the flagstick. That should be close enough for a conceded par. It is. So Justin Thomas now will have a birdie effort to take a three-up lead.
0: Let's go back to 11, Jeff Eisenman.
2: Hideki Matsuyama, 32 feet away from the fairway cut, has putter in hand here at the 11th to win the hole. It bobbles as it gets under the surface, but stretching toward the cup and just not going to stretch enough. That bobble, as Hideki slumps his shoulders, might have just killed enough speed, 2 feet short. Hideki's reaching into his pocket right now, and now Cameron Young says pick it up. So the international team, they are in for par at the 11th.
0: Back to Will Haskett now.
3: Justin Thomas has 34 feet for his birdie, and again, I should say, sort of knew very early in this week the way that the four-man practice groups were put together and just sort of the way the captains were talking. Neither of these captains really give you an inch when it comes to trying to understand pairings and team strategy, but there was just a lot of buzz behind the scenes and on-course practice time between Justin Thomas and Jackson Koivin that you felt these two would be paired together. Not only has that come to be, but the amount of collaboration that these two have had in terms of reading putts for one another has been really an interesting aspect of this match. Koivin exits stage right, and Thomas now ready for a 34-footer. This would reestablish a three-up lead for the United States team with just eight holes to play here on this inward nine. Thomas rocks back and forth from left foot to right foot. Brilliant sun shining down on the 10th green. Up through the valley he sends it. It's working from right to left, tracking towards the cup, just slides by. And so the U.S. team with the par, but now you're going to have Corey Connors outside of 15 feet and Nico Echevarria, I believe, still outside of five. They have to make one of those for par to tie this hole.
4: A little bit of a struggle for the international squad there. That was a really good putt. If I was going to have anybody read a putt for me, it's definitely going to be Jackson Koivin. He is one of the best putters on the PGA Tour.
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2: Xander Schauffele's ball is down for par from outside of 15 feet, but they're going to let Cameron Young go first, the U.S. team. He's got 3 feet right up next to the cup to match the international team at the 11th and stay two down through the first two holes in the back nine. Cameron Young dangles his hands, and he knocks this in the back of the cup. So

0: The U.S. team matches the international team here at the 11th, and still Hisatsune and Matsuyama two up.
1: Back to Will Haskett at 10.
2: It'll be 13 feet from Corey Connors, and he's hoping that 7 feet for Nico Echeverria will not be necessary here at 10. Just can't give away holes with bogeys, even on some of these challenging par fours at 10 and 11. Connors, from above the hole, should cut a little bit to his right, glides it down the slope, working towards the cup, tracking to the hole, not going to go. So now Nico Echeverria has to make a 7-footer to avoid going 3 down.
3: Not the best played hole for the international team there. I mean, they've really struggled. There's some holes out here that are pretty hard. I mentioned there's a handful, not a handful, probably 3 holes maybe, that you're going to possibly win a hole with a par, because there are some difficult par fours on this property.
1: Up to Echeverria now. Otherwise, this is going to be a big deficit for the international team on the back nine, Will.
2: 7-footer cutting left to right to the hole, and it is in. Well, he was out of position in a fairway bunker, was able to splash out short of the green, and the fairway makes it. Still just 2 down, the international team heading to 11.
3: The 11th hole is one of those holes that I've been talking about. 10, not so much. 10, you've got to get out of position off the tee. I mean, that hole today with the wind helping, you're going to get a sandwich in your hand. The difficulty is where the hole location is more than anything else.
1: 12th hole, part of the coverage of basketball, baseball, softball, and ACC Network Extra. Mayim Patel.
4: Sam Burns just stayed dry, played a second over the front of the 12th green into the left fringe. Now, Scotty Scheffler, whose tee shot of the drivable par 4 found the left green side bunker, is in an awkward predicament. Ball beneath the feet of Scotty Scheffler. It is in a downslope as he digs his feet into the white sand. Low athletic stance, Scheffler eyes his target, has to have a far carry on a short-sided shot. One last waggle, and now Scheffler pops out of the sand, lands in the fringe, one hop, two hop towards the hole over the left side, running with steam to outside of 15, outside of 20, maybe 25 feet for birdie at the 12th, Scotty Scheffler.
3: The design of this hole is really good. It's a great hole from the back tee. Not really designed the way you would think as a drivable par 4, but I think the way he designed this hole was to make it a drivable par 4, but then still make it a great hole from the back tee, and they've done a great job where if you bail out left, you've got your hands full getting that ball up and down. There's no real bailout here. I'd say the best shot to play is if you're going for this green, is to try to hit it up in the neck short of the green is your best opportunity and keep it out of that sand to get the ball up and down.
4: Min Woo Lee is a par putt upcoming, but it's the second for Sung Jam in a tied match. 80 feet from the front left bunker, short-sided front left stick. Flat lie, lands on the front of the green, one hop rolling right to left, just out to the right-hand side of the hole for Sung J.M., and that stops once again about 5 feet away. His birdie effort, Sung J.M. with the international team, and another opportunity early on the back nine.
1: They just won't go away, Dennis. Ooh. They are giving Scotty Scheffler and Sam Burns a match today. Sung J.M. and Min Woo Lee could steal a point here for the international team. First match of the week, Mayim.
4: Copy. Earl, just off the green, Sam Burns has the putter in hand for his third. This is maybe 20 or 25 feet. It's on the green now, rolling towards the front hole. Ball tracking, but does not disappear into the bottom of the hole for Sam Burns. International team gives the thumbs up. The U.S. team is in with a par at the 12th. Scotty Scheffler still has a birdie putt for the United States team.
3: This 12th hole playing only 302 yards today, but the thing about this hole location being on the front right portion of the green, there's really no place to miss. I guess the miss would be to go with the flag stick and put it in the back of the green, but anything left is a very difficult up and down, and if you're trying to keep it short of the green, you're dealing with the carry number over the water because it's on an angle. It's a really difficult hole.
1: It's outside 20 feet coming up here for world number one, Scotty Scheffler, the new FedEx Cup champion again. Mayim?
4: Earl, just a great scene here with Lake Kadija shimmering in the Chicago sunshine behind you. Scotty Scheffler, in the direction of which he will putt, has thousands of quiet Chicagoans right now who are ready to get raucous, perhaps cause a little ripple and some chaos here in the grounds of Medina's course number 3. 22 feet across the front of the 12th green for Scotty Scheffler to bury the birdie first in a tied match, the first match of the 16th President's Cup. Scheffler, quiet body language, Now the shoulders rock, putts on the way, tumbling right to left on a good lie, needs to go, doesn't go down to the bottom for Scottie Scheffler. So once again, the United States team in with a par, and the international team, Sung Jae-im, will have a close birdie try momentarily.
3: The putt looked like it bobbled a little bit right in the beginning and scrubbed some speed. I'm not sure if he hit that one exactly the way he wanted to coming off the putter.
1: Well, I mean, this the first match of the week. It was an early lead thanks to a Scheffler birdie of one. It could have gone the other way pretty quickly, obviously. And you see Scottie Scheffler out there, Sam Burns start things off, and you're thinking that's a pretty good way to get things going for the United States team. But they're going to have to work hard to make a point now to win a point, a full point in this match, it looks like, here in the back nine, Mayan.
4: Earl, there's a pedestrian bridge that takes you across the lake where all traffic is halted and all eyes are on the 12th green. Another opportunity, third straight hole, to begin the back nine for the international team. Sung Jae-im, 7 feet for birdie and a one-up lead. Front hole location as Im with his birdie effort. Shoulders rock, ball on the way, tracking to the hole, right to left. It doesn't go down again. He swings his putter backwards to the sky, almost as if he's going to bite down on the metal shaft, and now raises his head to the heavens. He and Minwoo Lee both in disbelief. They don't get one to drop. Par conceded. We go to 13, the par three. This opening match still tied.
3: The international team has had their opportunities. It's not like the U.S. team has had that many opportunities of late. When you think about this match, the U.S. team birdied the first four holes, Earl, and they were only one up. That, they knew they were in for a match.
1: And now the international team is thinking that should be a lead for our side. It isn't. That's one of the matches tied up. The others, two leads for the United States team, two for the international team right now in the opening round as our coverage of the 16th President's Cup continues from Chicago, Illinois on PGA Tour Radio.
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0: Popular that they launched the so-called City Beautiful movement with an emphasis on parks, boulevards, and other green space in American city planning. And we are over at the 12th, the drivable par 4, just 302 today. That sound you just heard, Xander Schauffele almost got it all the way up to the green, just got spit back down the slope, but he's about 20 paces off the front edge of the green, right near Hideki Matsuyama's golf ball. Meanwhile, Ryo Hasatsune found a greenside bunker to the left, and Cameron Young is in some trouble. He hit it over the bunker and now is in some high grass left of that bunker. The international team two up there at the 12th. Let's go over to Mayan Patel.
4: After a lovely tee shot from his teammate Sungjae Im, Minwoo Lee next up. And on the way, the par 3 13th, 199 front hole location over the lake. Ball comes down out of partly cloudy blue skies, safely in the back middle part of the green for Minwoo Lee. And that leaves a lengthy effort outside of 30, 35 feet in a tie match of the par 3 13th.
3: That is going to be a tough spot right there. It's along this target that's so small for 199 yards is absolutely amazing how tough this is. Is Scotty set to play, Mayan?
4: Tied opening match of the President's Cup, and Sam Burns plays his tee ball at the par 3 13th. 199 as this penetrates across the water into the breeze, lands hole high left and bounces forward slightly past hole high towards the center of this widened green for Sam Burns. That is 20 or 25 feet for his birdie try at the par 3.
3: When I saw them setting this hole location this morning, I couldn't believe they were going to play it all the way back. It's such a small target in the front of the green. This par 3, it's playing back into the wind, which is helpful, but it's just six on and six off the left, Mayan.
4: Scotty Scheffler settles in on the tee. 199 par 3 13th, over the water to a front hole location. Scheffler plays away, rips a skinny divot. This ball high into the crosswind from right to left. This ball coming down to the front right part of the green. Pitches in the shadows of the oak tree. Funneling left, getting closer to the hole, and that is a wonderful opportunity from inside of 20 feet. Scotty Scheffler on the green at the par 3 13th in a tied opening match of the President's Cup as we go to Will Haskett. Mayan Patel, thank you. Let's get you caught up to speed over here at the very long par 4 11th hole. Challenging hole for everybody in this competition this week. And for the United States team, two up, Justin Thomas and Jackson Quaven. They were both in the fairway. Quaven amped up, airmails the green to a back little peninsula. It's a wide green that then narrows to a little point in the back. He's gone over that point and will have a short-sided, very delicate pitch coming up. That was before Justin Thomas played. He played into the heart of the green smartly and is going to have about 30 feet for birdie. That's the same case for Corey Connors, who's also in the fairway. He needed to deliver because Nico Echeverria was out of position off the tee and a layup at the base of the hill below this green. So it's going to be a putt-off, it would appear, between Connors and Justin Thomas for blood here at 11.
3: If you do not put the ball in the fairway at number 11, you're going to have your hands full. It is a very difficult par 4. There is a tee that's probably almost 100 yards farther back for the members from the back tees to play it as a par 5. And this is a very good tee box for the membership to play a par 5 from at the 11th hole. It's very challenging.
4: Yeah, no joke, Dennis. I mean, this 11th hole, you talk about two healthy par fives at 10 and 11 before you get to that really unique stretch along the
20: Khadija, Lake Khadija, with those par threes coming up. These par fours are no joke, as you mentioned. Nico Echeverria was down below the surface. He pitches up the hill, won't see that one dance, and it dances back a little bit, going to spin outside of 15 feet. That's going to be for par for the international team here at 11 as we go up ahead to Jeff Eisenband.
0: Will, hard to find a worse spot than Cameron Young has found on this golf course over at the 12th. He's way up above the bunkers in the heavy rough, the heather-looking rough, and he found a ditch within that rough. So he's got a thin lie, hard to even get an angle with his club. He also has to carry a bunker and his water behind the green to the right, so he is going to certainly likely be leaning on Xander Schauffele in a much better position here at the 12th with that U.S. team two down.
3: We have 19 feet here, Jeff, at the ninth hole, par three, just across the pond from where you're at right now for Patrick Cantlay for birdie. This putt going down the hill, it's really fast, and it moves a little bit from left to right. It's one that you can't get too frisky with. Shadow's not an issue behind him, but he's got to put this ball outside the left. The players that have been left of the hole, most of them have missed this putt to the right today. Gets it started out on the left, breaking right, and that's it with pace, and just creases the right edge and will not go down. So they're going to remain at least one down right now here at number nine. Let's go back to Will.
0: Play.
20: Nearly had a miraculous Jackson Quaven chip in back at the seventh. We are not going to get anywhere close to it here at 11. He was below the surface, couldn't make a mistake long, and barely gets it up to the fringe. So he's still outside 20 feet for par. Like I said, this is going to come down to who can make a birdie putt between Justin Thomas and Corey Connors. And honestly, I think both of these sides would just go ahead and take the fours and move on to 12 at this point. Wow, the 11th. I can't believe we have to play this every day.
1: And now Dennis Tom Kim, a chance to give his team, Kim and Kim, a two-up lead over Goddard and Patrick Cantlay.
3: It's going to be interesting to see if they can get that one to go. It's been a very pretty well-played match, but there's been some opportunities, really, for the Kims to kind of stretch this lead a little bit, and they haven't been able to do it. It's going to be interesting to see what he has. And this putt right here, Earl, this putt has been missed more right than it's been missed left. But the speed's usually been pretty good. He needs to make a putt right now.
1: Yeah, I mean, this was his MO, you know, from the President's Cup at Quail Hollow 4 years ago. Tom Kim made every big putt it seemed he looked at. Today he's going to need to do this for his team to take a pretty firm two-up lead now with a 13-footer for Tom Kim here at the ninth to give them a two-up lead over Chris Goddard and Patrick Cantlay at the turn. He's missed a short one today. Wasn't really a good stroke. Can make up for it here for a two-up lead for the international team. Putt on the way. Heading to the middle of the hole. That's turning right and breaking off. Not the right line. He waved the putter in the air. Was not happy with it. So that's going to stay a lead for the international team. But still a one-up lead for them at the turn. Will Haskett.
20: A two-tiered birdie putt for Corey Connors comes up woefully short here at the 11th. That ball does not get inside of 5 feet. So now knee knockers for both Connors and Echeverria, and Justin Thomas was a very interested observer of that putt. He'll have nearly the exact same putt from a couple of feet closer, and he knows just how slow it is to get it up over this ridge. A putt for three in the win for JT in just a moment.
3: I think the design feature of this 11th hole is actually the depth of the green. It's one of those holes where you've got a par five that you could convert to a par four, and I think the Jeff Ogilvie's team actually designed this hole as a long par four, very difficult.
1: Let's go to Jeff Eisenband.
0: Over at the 12th, which is basically a half pipe. You're playing way up on the left side and everything turns back to the right. Cameron Young, awkward position, pitched back into the fringe. He has a putt outside of 20 feet for birdie. Ryo Hisatsune played out of the bunker. He has a putt of similar distance just on the green. Hideki Matsuyama just pitched on up. He was just short of the green. He has a birdie putt around 5 feet. So a little chipping contest right now, essentially between Hideki Matsuyama and Xander Schauffele. Schauffele also 25 paces or so off the green for his second on this short par four as the wind picks up, trying to put this inside of Matsuyama. Two down are the U.S. team here at the 12th. Xander jabs it onto the surface, bounces forward, turns right to left, turning toward the cup, going to hang out on the right 3 feet away. He's going to look to see if he gets that putt. That was well done by Xander Schauffele. Two down at the 12th.
1: 13th hole now, Mayim Patel.
4: Minwoo Lee already in with par in a tie match of the par 3 13th. Sung J. M. could make the first birdie of the hole. 10 feet above the front hole location in the shadow of an oak tree. Putter goes back, ball gently on the way, down the hill, left to right. He steps it in with a pump of the right fist. Couple of subdued claps, most coming from captain's assistants and teammates. Sung J.M. sinks the first birdie at 13, and now all eyes on Scottie Scheffler.
3: The international team has, teams as a collective have quieted this crowd. It is a international kind of momentum for the whole squad right now.
1: Yeah, big putt to bring some excitement back to this team for Scottie Scheffler, mine.
4: When stakes are high, Scottie Scheffler so often at his best. 7 feet for a matching, a tying birdie at the par 3 13th. On the way, out to the right, turning left towards the hole. It doesn't go in. He's scratching the back of his head, and the international team with their heads held up high. Fist pumps, high fives all around. The international team of Minwoo Lee and Sung J.M. have taken a one-up lead as we go to the par 4 14th.
3: No excuses for Scotty there, but that was a tough putt to read. He was going through this dappled light of shadows, and it was a tough putt. I think he hit it where he wanted to. He just played a little bit too much break.
1: That's a big match for a lot of reasons, psychological reasons. The United States team puts their best guy out there with Sam Burns. Scheffler makes birdie at one. They were in front early, and now this is one of Dennis' three international team leads on the board here, the five matches now in the opening round. So this potentially could be a very good day for Jeff Ogilvie and the international team if this would hold up.
3: Yeah, three international teams leads and two U.S. leads right now. There's no teams that are have right now are tied. So it's going to be interesting to see. And we're getting to that point where, you know, through eight holes, everybody's through nine holes now. So we're all on the back nine as we're getting started.
1: Back to the 11th hole, Will Haskett.
2: Par nearly won the hole between the U.S. team and the international team back at 10. It took a seven-footer from Nico Echeverria to tie the hole. And now with he in with bogey and Jackson Koivun in with bogey here at 11, it's Justin Thomas and Corey Connors with dueling 5 to 6 footers. You might recall Corey Connors' birdie putt came up way short coming up the hill from the middle of the screen. Justin Thomas went after him, blasted it up the hill, and went by the cup outside of the mark of Corey Connors on the other side. So it is Thomas first from some 6 feet away. Put a four on the board first and shrink the cup a little bit for Corey Connors. JT trying to give something for this crowd to scream about, and he does. Pours it in for the par, and now Corey Connors must make his own little knee knocker for a tie here at 11.
3: JT looks as comfortable on the greens as we've seen him in a long, long time. He has hit so many good putts inside of 10 feet today.
1: So good in this format, Dennis. He's never lost in four ball. Is showing the way for the kid Koivun with him today. That's all gone right for them so far, and he's certainly, if you're Brent Snedeker, the U.S. captain, one of those guys you expect to come through in this format, four ball to start the week, Will.
2: On most Thursdays, Earl, with our job, this putt, not that big of a deal for Corey Connors. I know he's not the best putter on the PGA Tour, but you just kind of go up, these greens are perfect, inside the hole, you just stroke it in. But when it's to avoid falling three down, it just feels a little different. Five-footer to the cup. He buried it, walked after it. The deficit, two down for the international team. We head to 12.
1: Up a hole now, Jeff Eisenband to you.
5: Ryo Hasatsune and Cameron Young missed their long birdie tries, so it's really in the hands now of Ryo Hasatsune and Xander Schauffele at the 12th. It's Matsuyama first, two up, and he has a five-footer for birdie. Strokes it toward the cup and starts walking after it came 2 feet off the putter. He knows when it's good. Rattles home, and now Xander Schauffele, they're not giving him the three-and-a-half-footer. He's got to finish that out to tie the 12th.
3: Wouldn't be given a three-and-a-half-footer either. We're on the back nine, boys. Their three-and-a-half-footers are easily missable. I wouldn't be given anything probably outside of 2 feet probably.
1: Circle of friendship starting to close here in the back nine. Back to you, Jeff.
5: Xander Schauffele still 3.5 feet to finish the birdie at the 12th. Two down. Strokes this little pop stroke as it goes. So these two tie the short 12th with birdie, but it's the international team. Matsuyama and Hasatsune two up going to the par 3 13th.
3: I think the best way to play that par 4 12th hole is to play it short of the green where those two players were. You can get it up and down. You get in the bunker, and that hole is just going to be a nightmare to try to get the ball up and down with this hole location.
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1: It's a very hard-fought opening round of the President's Cup. Three international team leads, two U.S. team leads. Right now, first two matches of the day that went out, they are both international team leads. Minwoo Lee and Sung Jae Im one up on Scotty Scheffler and Sam Burns through 13. And the Japanese duo of Hideki Matsuyama and Ryo Hisatsune two up in their match through 12 over Cameron Young and Xander Schauffele. One of the leads on the board for the United States team, Justin Thomas, never lost in four ball in his career at the President's Cup, maybe headed for another win today. Justin Thomas and young Jackson Koivin with a two-up lead through 11 in their match against Corey Connors and Nico Echevarria.
3: In our own match four, we've got Wyndham Clark and Colin Morikawa, who are three up through 10 holes, playing that tough 11th. And Tom Kim and Siwoo Kim, they are one up as they make the turn to the 10th hole over Chris Goddard and Patrick Cantlay.
1: Dennis, let's go to 13. Jeff Eisenband.
5: The par three here. With the hole location way on the right side, you have to carry the water to get it there, though. One of the more beautiful tee shots you will see out here at Medina Country Club number three. After all of the changes that were made to this golf course, we're playing this as the 13th hole right over the water. And right now, Ryo Hisatsune still negotiating stuff with his caddy, Billy Spencer. Used to be a caddy for another player on the international team, Sung Jae Im. So he has had experience in this competition before, and they're still talking this over. Dennis, I'll tell you this, it has been impressive watching Ryo Hisatsune strike the golf ball today.
3: He's played beautiful golf today, and I think the putter is the one thing that's kind of let him down a little bit. He's hit good putts, but he's had his opportunities, just hasn't quite got it done.
5: Wind coming at the players off the left right now as a big airplane flies above Ryo Hisatsune, strikes it in front of that airplane toward the green, toward that right side, not going to reach, comes up short, does clear the water, and bounces into the first cut of rough. So it's outside 25 feet away. Kind of flirted with some danger there for Hisatsune, but it is dry and safe. He'll be pitching uphill at the 13th with his team two up.
3: Such a tough shot. I mean, that wind is kind of coming back in the player's face, quartering out of the left, and you've got to try to land it literally on the front third of the green or the front yard of the green. So I know that the lake itself probably doesn't come into play, but the penalty area possibly where the red line is and a lot of heavy rough short of the green does.
1: Hideki Matsuyama next there, Jeff.
5: And really an opportunity for this international team to put the pressure on the U.S. already two up here at this par three as Hideki Matsuyama settles in. He swings and it's a low shot. 199 is what this hole is playing today. Low flighted shot under the wind, lands high, lands on the left side of the green. That's the upper tier. It rolls into the back middle, but that is going to be a lightning fast birdie putt outside of 25 feet coming back down the hill for Hideki Matsuyama. So two down, the U.S. team has a little bit of an opportunity here in the par 3 13th.
3: Shot by Hideki was not a bad shot. It's just he's not flighting his golf ball the way he wants to. He's hitting them solid, but if he's trying to work the ball one way or the other, the ball seemed to be just going a little straighter than what he's trying to do with the golf ball.
1: Cameron Young for the U.S. team next. Jeff, back to you.
5: And working quickly, sends his caddy Kyle Sterbinski away quickly. So many fans in the crowd behind him right now. The pause at the top and comes through. This is also flighted down for Cameron Young, carrying off to the right, plays it safe, lands in the fairway cut and now rolling backward in a collection area short of the green. Going to roll all the way back into the first cut and near the collar of the second cut. Just missed that, probably missed his target 10 yards to the right and pays the price here. Cameron Young at the par 3 13th.
3: As I said, this hole location, when you look at it from behind the green, You go, man, that's a very small hole location. And then when you realize that it's a 200-yard shot back into the wind, it is a really small area.
1: Let's go back one hole, Will Haskett.
8: And at the par 4 12th, over the water, back into the breeze, a little mix of everything from this match between Justin Thomas and Jackson Koivun and Corey Connors and Nico Echeverria. Echeverria found the water off the tee, which then forced Corey Connors to take driver out of his hand and lay up well back in the fairway. Jackson Koivun then followed that up with a beautiful tee shot into the wind, knifed it underneath the breeze, about 20 yards short of the putting surface. Good position there. Justin Thomas then tugged it left into the rough above the bunker. So advantage slightly maybe to the U.S. team here at 12 as they'll cross the bridge and Lake Khadijah here at 12.
3: I think the advantage is a little bit on the U.S. team, but the situation is that Corey Connors is going to get to play first, and I think if he can hit a good shot from his layup, all of a sudden the advantage could go right back to the international team.
1: Yeah, and you look, with the U.S. having right now, the U.S. team having only two leads, you want to hang on to them, obviously. If you can take a two-up lead and go to three up, you're, you know, on the back nine, you start looking at how many holes we have left. Really, it's kind of the point you get to these matches. Two up lead, okay, you know, you lose a hole, now it's anyone's match. Three up lead, then it starts to get interesting because it gets pretty late pretty quickly.
3: Well, and 14 and 15 are really tough holes. 17 and 18 are good par fours to finish, so you got one little par three that's 165 yards as the 16th. That might be your only really good opportunity to make a birdie.
1: Let's go to Mayim Patel.
4: Scottie Scheffler, Earl's already missed the green. Sam Burns from 173. Back right hole location, plays aggressively, lands in front, hops up, left to right, inside five. Sam Burns with his first big back nine answer. The United States team one down in the match as Burns delivers a beauty at the 14th.
3: With that wind helping off the right a little bit, if you can hit a big drive and get it over that fairway bunker on the right-hand side, you've got a chance to get a scoring club in your hand at 14 today, and he just hit a beauty. But that hole location, 26 on, and only three off the right edge, and the hole's 494.
1: Sam Burns waking up the U.S. team crowd there, Mayim.
4: Sung J.M. playing next to him, missed the fairway left, plays conservatively to the front middle of the green, goes up a ridge, is getting closer to the back hole location. This is a great shot and a big answer from Sung J.M. He's inside 15 feet. Sung J.M.'s been sensational today. His birdie at the last just put the international team one up.
1: That's inside 5 feet there, Dennis. That is a great response. And again, what Sung J.M. and Minwoo Lee have been doing most of the day against Scheffler and Burns, they just won't go away.
3: No, they will not go away. They keep answering, and it's getting a little frustrating for the U.S. team, I'm sure.
1: Let's go back to Mayim Patel again.
4: Earl, thank you so much. Shane Joel, the caddy for Minwoo Lee, comes in one final time and takes the towel away with that black and yellow international team shield on it. 153 for the big-hitting Aussie. His teammate already has delivered. Greens in regulation, not a strength this year for Minwoo Lee. Back right hole location at 14. On the way, high in the air, drawing right to left, needs to get up a little, does, and lands in the mid-right portion of the green, maybe just off it into the fringe. He can pitch or putt whichever he chooses. That is inside of 25 feet for Minwoo Lee, and once again, both players on the international team with strong opportunities, and they try to extend their lead.
3: That's a quality golf shot also. There's not a big area over there on that right-hand side of the green. I mean, as I said, it's just three off that right edge.
1: And such a big match, the first one up, and it's the Scottie Scheffler-Sam Burns match, and the international team maybe a chance to go two up with four holes to play there as our opening round coverage of the 16th edition of the President's Cup will continue from Chicago, Illinois on PGA Tour Radio.
9: Well, thank you to the team at PGA Tour Radio out there on the course just outside of Chicago, as Earl just mentioned there. This is TalkSport 2, your home of the PGA Tour on the radio in the United Kingdom. I'm John Jackson. We are just, 20 minutes away from O'Hara and Cundy on the sports bar over on TalkSport. Some encouraging signs in the office at TalkSport this evening. And if you're a Wales fan, they got about a minute to go in that Nations League game, and they are currently still 1-0 down to Portugal. So we'll be straight back out to the course after this, and don't forget, coming up later from 1 a.m. tomorrow morning, we've got some NFL.
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3: Had no chance. He could have played that straight as hard as he hit that putt.
1: So these leads now, three of them for the international team and the two for the United States team, of the five matches, you have five four-ball matches today. You have four foursomes, five foursomes alternate shot tomorrow. Chris Goddard at 10 to answer that international team birdie from Tom Kim. From 6 feet, Chris Goddard, multiple winner of the PGA Tour this year, one of the best players all season on the PGA Tour, knocks his down, so it stays a one-up lead for the international team there through 10.
3: A big putt inside of 10 feet. He does not miss very often, especially coming down the stretch. This is, every match is like a Sunday on the PGA Tour when you're trying to win.
1: Let's go to Mayim Patel.
4: Major putt here, Earl, at the 14th. Sung Jae Im to keep the international team one up with four to play. He is inside of 10, close to five, for birdie to tie the hole. All is quiet. Im with the putt on the way down the hill towards the hole has a shot. It doesn't go over the right edge. He corks his left shoulder backwards, and the United States team has tied the match. To the 15th, it's the Sam Burns birdie that ties the opening match of the President's Cup.
3: It's huge that they made that birdie for the U.S. team, but I'll tell you what, the international team is putting on an incredible effort. They're missing putts. They could easily have a pretty good lead. They've missed, what, three or four opportunities inside of 10 feet today to win a hole or have a hole.
1: So two leads for each of the teams and one of the five matches tied here, Will Haskin.
2: Corey Connors with his partner in his pocket. Time to step up and hit a golf shot here at 12. 96-yard wedge.
8: back into the breeze. Flights it, hits its apex. Now the wind knocks it down. This is out to the right, into the middle of the green. Always going to rip some spin. That's a good one. Controlled the spin to bring it back into the breeze, and that's a nice shot from Cordy Connors and the international team. It's just outside of 10, closer to 15 feet for a birdie for the international team. They need it here at 12.
3: They absolutely need it. There's no question about that. He had to lay up because his partner put it in the water, so that's what they had to do there. We'll have to see what Jackson Koivun can do, because I think he laid it up in a really good spot. If he doesn't hit it inside of 6 feet, I'd be a little surprised.
1: So now this first match, Scheffler and Burns against Lee and M, tied up with four holes to play. That one can go either way. For Chris Goddard to answer Tom Kim's birdie in their match, that stays just one down for the United States team. That's big, because I think you're at the stage here on the back nine, you don't want multiple hole leads for the other guys. Those are tough matches to turn around.
3: They are absolutely, they're really hard, especially with the holes that we have. There's not a whole lot of risk reward. Number 15 is going to play a little bit more back into the breeze, and so it probably won't be able to get a wedge mostly, and we'll be able to probably get a wedge in their hand there too, but it's a good stretch of holes coming in. Not easy birdie holes at all.
1: Let's go to Jeff Eisenman.
5: Over here at the 13th, the international team two up. Hideki Matsuyama had a birdie putt just outside 20 feet. Fast birdie putt. Missed it 4 feet by the cup, but did finish the par putt. Ryo Hisatsune had actually chipped inside of there, but he picked up his coin. What is left now is Cameron Young, who has himself a 4-foot par try. Cameron Young and Xander Schauffele had both come up short of the green. Xander was unable to save par and get up and down from 69 feet. Cameron Young from 45 feet gave himself a much better opportunity, and Kyle Strabinski, his caddy and former teammate at Wake Forest, in with him. They are giving this the full respect here at the 13th. Two down, 4 feet still left here for a par to keep the deficit at just that for the Americans. Cameron Young shimmies his shoulders, steps into this putt, his shadow right above the golf ball, looks at the cup, back toward the golf ball, and it turns right to left and in. So a tied 13th hole, two up in the match, is the international team of Hisatsune and Matsuyama.
3: To make a birdie at 13 is really good. That's what Sungjae did a little while ago. That hole is just a beast of a par three today. So that was a nice half to make pars. I don't know where the layup is. The layup's not like middle of the green or the proper place to play it, because it's not easy from long and left on that putting surface. And if you come up short, it's so steep it runs back into that first cut usually. Just a really tough par three today.
1: Let's go to the 12th hole and Will Haskett.
2: Jackson Koivun was short of the green here at 12 and played a beautiful pitch shot just above the hole, about 4 feet away. And after Cordy Connors played a wonderful wedge shot just outside of 10 feet, Justin Thomas is away, but they are electing to have Koivun putt for birdie first to apply the pressure. 4-footer to the cup, pounds it right in, and a left-handed fist pump from his partner, Justin Thomas. The United States team makes birdie here, and now Connors must match to avoid going three down.
3: Huge up and down there for Koivun. I mean, I think that's the place you tried to hit it. If you're a long hitter, don't go for the green, because at the speed that you have, you're going to hit it past the hole, and if you hit it left, you're dead. Hit a 3-wood up there in front of the green. I think it's a great risk-reward par 4 that really is drivable, but play it as one that you can't quite drive the green, put it up in front, and give you a better angle to a front hole.
1: Connors now must answer, otherwise the United States team is 3-up in that match with only 5 to play, Will.
2: Cordy Connors to tie the hole here at 12 after Jackson Koivun applied the pressure and shrunk the cup a little bit. Connors to say just 2 down. Putting back through the shadow of his left leg. Strokes it towards the cup, asking for it to turn over from right to left, and he buried it. Boy, there are a lot of fans around this 12th hole, and they would have erupted if that missed. It does not. It keeps the crowd quiet and still a 2 down deficit as the international team tries to turn the tides here in this match.
1: And that is, correcting myself, with 6 to play, Dennis, in
3: 6,
1: that match.
3: Yes.
1: 2 up still for the United States team there through 12.
3: Yes, it's going to be interesting to see how they play this par 3 13th now. I mean, how it's such a hard hole. If you make a birdie, you deserve to win the hole. I mean, a par is probably not going to win the hole, but a birdie should win the hole at 13. It is a very tough shot.
1: Round 1's going to go down to the wire. 2 leads for the United States team, 2 leads for the international team right now. 1 match is tied, playing Four ball on a Thursday to get things started this week in the Windy City. Opening round coverage of the 16th edition of the President's Cup from Chicago, Illinois, will continue on PGA Tour Radio.
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8: Putt it from there, straight up the fall line, 20 feet for Koivun's birdie.
3: Such a good shot. I mean, that is such a small area to try to put a ball into today from 200 yards into the wind. It is a tiny target. I know I've said it a lot today, but I was shocked to see the hole location. Not where it's at, but where they decided to put the tee.
1: And this first match tied Scottie Scheffler, Sam Burns, Minwoo Lee, Sung Jae-im for the international team tied through 14. The next hole one could decide the match, Mayim Patel.
4: That certainly could. Earl, stakes so high here down the home stretch. Scottie Scheffler, the only player to miss the fairway. A large fairway bunker looms on the left-hand side. 118 bunkers on property, and Scheffler in one of those up the 15th. Ted Scott on the bag.
32: On the upslope? Yeah.
4: Two men who have been in so many tight situations together, and yet their conversations always calm, concise, that typically lead to clarity. 145, Scheffler from the fairway bunker. Back left hole location here at the 15th, and Sung Jae-im of the international team is already aboard outside of 35 feet. This match is tied. Scottie cannot see the green. And now the sand comes flying out. On the way to an infinity edge from his vantage point, back left hole, and the ball comes down well short, well left, left to the rope line in a trampled down muddy area for Scotty Scheffler.
3: Looked like his back foot slipped a little bit. I know his footwork is a little different on the fairways, but usually he's got quiet legs, and it looks like his back foot, it slipped out just a little bit. That caused him to tug on it just a little bit. He spun out of it, and it was just a big pull.
1: And this huge match, I mean, psychologically, not just for the point, they're half a point. This is Scottie Scheffler's match. First out with his teammate, Sam Burns. It's winnable for the international team here late. Mayim Patel?
4: Very right sliver of the fairway, Minwoo Lee. 141 on the way, Earl. Back left hole location. Ball comes down back middle of the green. One hop, two hop, stops. Just past hole high, out to the right, safely 25, 30 feet away for Minwoo Lee and the international team. This match again, the opening one, it is tied at the 15th.
3: So a big opportunity for Sam Burns to hit another good one after that last iron shot that he hit at the par 4, 14th. He would love to do the same thing. And I don't mean hit it 3 feet or 2 feet, but just to hit a quality shot, have the last look at a birdie here, get it inside of everybody right now, and just kind of state that I'm here to play.
1: All right, missed green for Scheffler. So Sam Burns, some pressure here as he plays in from the fairway, Mayim.
4: Just hit it tight, tied the match of the last, Earl. Does he have another? 15. Second shot. 135, back left hole. Sam Burns on the way, likes the look of it. Lands short of the hole, bounces up a ridge, out to the right. 15, maybe 20 feet away. Hole high for Sam Burns. He's got the closest look in a tied match of the par 4 15th.
3: If you want to figure out if a guy's nervous or not, see how often he hits it pin high, and he's hitting it pin high right now.
1: He's not nervous.
3: He feels comfortable. No, he is dialed in right now.
1: Yeah, and this is, you know, the match. I talk about the psychology of it. You also need to give the crowd something to echo right through Medina. That's the match where everyone's watching up ahead, and that could set the tone for everything else coming in the rest of the day, Dennis.
3: Well, just 30 minutes ago, the last big roar that we've heard in a long, long time was Sam Burns' shot that he hit into the 14th green. You heard that everywhere. Everybody was in earshot of hearing that roar.
1: To Jeff Eisenband.
0: Two up are the international duo of Hideki Matsuyama and Ryo Hisatsune at the par 4 14th. Matsuyama was in the left rough, 183 out, just hit it to 30 feet, got it onto the surface. That was well done. Now the strike from Ryo Hisatsune, 178 out. He's trying to draw this to a back right hole location. Just lands it short of the hole. It bounces over the cup. Now it needs to stop, though. It's rolling by. There's an infinity edge to the back right, and that is going to run it down into a fairway cut collection area behind the green to the right. Got aggressive after Hideki's shot, maybe a touch too aggressive as Hisatsune rolls off the back at 14.
3: That is a there's a lot of affinity edges on this golf course. Almost every hole has one that's shaved in some area of the green. And the one on the back right portion of this green, it's not going to be that tough to get that ball up and down. He's going to have some options there, but it was really close to being a good shot.
1: Let's go to Will Haskett.
2: Short game tests here at 13. Corey Connors, second out of the back right bunker here at this par 3. Just chases it onto a downslope, and that's barely going to hold the green. Outside 12 feet, Nico Echeverria was in the heather short of the green, and from that fescue played it to the back of the slope and then worked it back down to the green about 5 feet. Justin Thomas still has 10 feet for his par, which means Jackson Koivun with putter from off the green, a chance to win this hole at 13 with a birdie coming up here at this daunting par 3 where two players were in a bunker you just couldn't get it close from.
3: There's no bailout. I mean, I guess you could hit a little long, but it's got to come back, and if it doesn't, then you're dead. And Jackson's hit such a good shot in here, and they are going to go crazy if he knocks his putt in. It's a great look up the hill too.
1: He's one of the newcomers for the United States team, making his first appearance in a President's Cup today, trying to make it a win in his debut, Will.
2: His game is already professional grade. The mental strength, Brant Snedeker said, was the same as well. His birdie putt on the way had to glide through a couple of feet of fringe, and it just bobbled on him. That is a conceded par, but Nico Echeverria and Corey Connors are not in for their threes yet. So some work to do for the international team here to avoid falling three down with five to go.
1: Up a hole now, third year as a member of our PGA Tour radio play-by-play team, Jeff Eisenband.
0: 160 out for Cameron Young. Xander Schauffele has already missed long right. This is a line drive shot, lands in the middle right portion of the green and gets spin for Cameron Young. Took a bounce forward, spun onto the top tier. It's going to stay there right in the 8 to 12 foot range for Cameron Young, trying to find a spark for this U.S. team, down two at the 14th.
3: Great shot there. That hole, with his length, he can get a short iron in his hand because he can carry it up on top over that bunker and get a scoring club.
1: You get the point of any day in these President's Cup competitions, gets deep into the afternoon and these matches get to the back nine, things start becoming even more and more important. The pressure mounts, and this is only the opening round. Will Haskett,
2: 10 feet for Corey Connors, trying to get into the hole first and tie this 13th with threes. Such a hard hole. I mean, there's just so many holes out here today that just aren't birdie looks. You know, we've gotten to the point of this golf course where you're grinding out pars in a four ball just to tie holes. 10-footer for Connors, left to right, up the slope and right in the middle. Pounded the back of that cup, and this hole is tied with threes. We'll go back across the water. The 14th awaits with the United States team, still two up.
3: Corey Connors is now stepping up and making some putts right now. It's huge for them.
1: Yeah, they need that. And that

0: Green, the first of two birdie looks for the international team. The opening match of the President's Cup tied late down the stretch. Him has already had some big moments. 38 feet as the wind flutters the white shirt tucked into black slacks. On the way now for birdie up the hill. Right to left with a lot of pace towards the hole. Goes over the left side with a whole head of steam. Now runs outside 5, closer to 10 feet for Sung J-M. Now Minwoo Lee will have an opportunity in a moment.
1: This is kind of where it seems like a lot of the President's Cups have been answered through the day over the last few years. The last hour, hour and a half, every single round, every single match, you know, the groups for the day have come down to these. Who's going to come out on top? It's 4 p.m. Central right now, 5 p.m. Eastern. It's 2.5 to 2.5. What's it going to finish at the end of the day? Who's going to outplay who late in the day?
2: And the big leads are so important at this point. The United States has a 3-up lead in one of these matches, Morikawa and Clark against Ryan Fox and Adam Scott. The international team had a chance to cut into that, but Colin Morikawa just knocked in a 7-footer for par save. The other two, Fox and Scott, had 20-footers for birdie. They could not convert, so you just tie that hole and you move on. One more hole you can check off for the U.S. team there. Morikawa, Wyndham Clark still 3-up in that match. Mayim Patel.
0: 31 feet for birdie. Minwoo Lee at the 15th, out to the left, turning right. Line looks good. Ducks to the right, doesn't go at the last moment. Par has been conceded, and the door is open. Sam Burns could step through and deliver a 1-up lead late for the U.S. team.
1: He makes this putt. They're going to hear it right there. There's a lot of people around that 15th green right now.
2: Well, this would be big. It would be a third U.S. lead on the board, potentially for the United States team. Then you're looking at winning this round if you can get back in front in this match when the U.S. led early at the very first hole after Scheffler birdie to start the day, Mayim.
0: 17 feet for back-to-back birdies for Sam Burns for a 1-up lead on the way, left to right, sliding and doesn't go. And that is not in yet. Scotty Scheffler out of the hole. Sam Burns now has to bury from inside 5 to keep the match tied late.
1: This looks like a very solid 5 feet right here. He really hit that with a lot of pace. I'm not too concerned about this one, but he hit that first putt like he was not concerned about the second putt.
2: Well, you better be concerned about it now, Mayim.
0: Yeah, you most certainly do, Earl. 4 feet, 8 inches. For Sam Burns to avoid a 3-putt bogey and to put the international team 1-up. Putt on the way for par at the 15th. It's in. It is in. He can exhale. So the hole is tied with 4s. We've got 3 to play in the opening match. Scotty Scheffler and Sam Burns tied with Minwoo Lee and Sung J-M.
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2: Playing round one, 4 balls today. 4 different players play their ball, and we see what the best score is right now. 1 match still tied, that first match. Scotty Scheffler, Sam Burns against Minwoo Lee and Sung J-M. 3 holes to play. That is all tied up. One of the 2 international team leads is Hideki Matsuyama and Ryo Hisatsune, 2-up through 14 on Cameron Young, the players' champ, and Xander Schauffele. There are 2 U.S. leads right now. The 1 United States team lead that's 2-up is Justin Thomas and 21-year-old Jackson Koivin, 2-up through 13 on Corey Connors and Nico Echevarria.
1: And Earl, the other U.S. lead is in Group 4, Match 4 right now with Wyndham Clark and Colin Morikawa. They are 3-up through 12 playing the par 3 over Adam Scott and Ryan Fox. And the Kims, Siwoo and Tom, are 1-up through 11 over Chris Goddard and Patrick Cantlay.
2: 14th hole now, Jeff Eisenband.
4: Hideki Matsuyama, 30-footer, way out to the left, coming back to the right, and it hit the right back edge and stayed out. Ryo Hisatsune's knees buckled right next to the hole. That was a sidewinder that was tracking for Matsuyama. He'll be given that from a couple inches, but the U.S. door is open. The international team 2-up here at 14.
1: That was a great look, great opportunity, and it just didn't go down for them.
2: You can't, if you're the United States team, let that one get away. A 2 down in that match. You're late in this match on the back 9. Any hopes you have, you can't allow the international team to take command there and go 3 up. So

0: Cameron Young and Xander Schauffele still a chance here late in this match, but Matsuyama and Hisatsune have been in front for a while now there, Jeff.
1: Xander Schauffele just missed from off the green. He did get his putt, his par putt, so he's in for par at 14. The international team in for par, but an 11-foot birdie putt on the way for Cameron Young to get the U.S. to one down. Sends it up toward the cup, left to right, and it just whizzes by on the right side. Cameron Young swings his arms up in the air. He thought that was high enough, but it just comes under the cup. Big crowd around this 14th hole. It's not the moment the U.S. team was looking for. The international team, two up with four to play in that match.
2: Getting late.
0: Yeah. Like you said, Dennis, where are the birdies going to come? If you need them to win holes, you're going to have to rely on maybe a mistake or two by the guys you're trailing, and you don't want to rely on that.
2: Adam Scott's tee shot at the par 3 13th from 199 yards. This lands out to the right on the slope, now gathering towards a hole. This is a great shot. This got a chance to go in just up underneath the hole. What a shot. Shot of the day at 13 today. That's going to be inside 4 feet for a birdie for Adam Scott.
0: Making history today, his 55th President's Cup match overall for Adam Scott ties Phil for the all-time record. This is his 12th appearance in a President's Cup, also tied Mickelson for the all-time record. And specifically, this is his 22nd four-ball match for Adam Scott. So he is now the all-time leader in four-ball matches played here at the President's Cup. He'd love to come back and get back in this one. Really, it's been all United States team in that match most of the day.
2: Really has. And it's not, then they, you know, Adam has had some opportunities. He missed some putts early, but it's been quiet over the last hour or so. And that was a great shot. By far the best shot we've seen there all day today. He used the sideboard and brought it back off that slope. It was a quality golf shot. And that one might even be inside of 4 feet. It might be conceded. It was a great shot.
0: Let's go to Mayim Patel.
3: Sam Burns has already hit a tee shot to about 50 feet at the par 3 16th. 165 yards today into a cooling breeze. Scottie Scheffler next up in a tied opening match with three holes to play. A crafty 7-iron up against the breeze, mid-flight now coming down towards the back left hole location. Lands hole high, it is safely out to the right, hops into the fringe for Scottie Scheffler. That is maybe 25 or 30 feet away.
2: Tough hole today. This is a hole that will get your attention. It's completely over the lake here. I mean, it's just walled up right in front. You don't have much of a bail anywhere. You can bail out to the right, but, you know, a par is probably not going to help you on this hole. I think that, you know, if you make a par, you're going to have the hole, but a birdie opportunity, you can win the hole.
0: And in a match right now, this is one of those that could go either way here in the opening round.
2: This is a big shot for these players, no question.
0: Matches decided late, points decided late. Right now, it would project to a 2.5 point day with the way things stand right now, Mayim Patel.
3: Energy, adrenaline, all off the charts, Earl. How do players contain that down the finishing stretch? I don't know. We will certainly find out. An elongated conversation from Minwoo Lee and his caddy, Shane Joel, here at the par 3 16th. His teammate, his partner, Sung J.M., has played safely to the center of the green at this par 3, about 20 or 25 feet beneath a back left hole location. Conversation has concluded. The wind is coming into the face of the players off the left-hand side. 165 back left stick. Opening match of the President's Cup, tied. Tee shot on the way. He doesn't like it. It's an 8-iron as the right hand comes off the club. This is out to the right. A big bunker looms, and that is the final destination for Minwoo Lee, who misses the green at the par 3 16th in a tied four-ball match of the President's Cup.
2: Not going to be an impossible place to play from, but not a very good swing. I mean, it looked like he didn't have a lot of club. Like, he almost chipped an 8-iron. He hits his iron so far, tried to hit a real flat little draw and just hung it out right.
0: And really, it's looking like Sung J.M. and Scottie Scheffler, similar distance putts, just inside 30 feet. One of those gets made. It could be ultimately deciding that match here now late on a Thursday, DP.
2: This is a hole. This is such a great par three. When I played here, this is the second hole. And when we first come down the hill, you come down off of what is now 15, and, you know, in a practice round, and we get to two, and it's like, whoa. The first hole was actually a handshake. And all of a sudden, the second, all of a sudden, got in your face. This is a great par three the boys are playing right now as a 16th.
0: Let's go to 14 right now. Will Haskett, that's where you are.
4: 494-yard converted par five. It plays as a par five for the members. It's typically the 18th hole of this Medina number three as it finishes up by the beautiful classic clubhouse where they've got double-decker chalets all the way down the left-hand side and behind. Where they watch Corey Connors strike from the left-hand side of the fairway to a hidden back right hole location. He's peering down at this one in the middle of the putting surface, and that's hole high left some 30 feet away. His partner, Nico Echeverria, out of position off the tee, couldn't get it on the green. Corey, with all due respect to Nico, has been playing kind of on his own from a ball striking standpoint for much of this back nine, but you're down two, was not aggressive with that shot. It's going to have to make a 30-footer if he's going to birdie this hole.
2: It's a tough par four with that back hole location there that, you know, and Corey's not super long, and it really is a tough fairway to hit. There's a high point where this bunker is in the right-hand side of the fairway, and it goes in all directions. So if you don't carry it, it's into the slope. If you hit it left of it, it shoots left. And if you carry the bunker, then all of a sudden you get extra yardage off the tee.
0: It was a big drive here at 14 for his teammate Justin Thomas, Will.
4: Well, speaking of big numbers off the tee, 340. Unbelievable from Justin Thomas. I thought it was his turn, but then I realized that Nico Echeverria's punch out from the left trees didn't get past the trees. It ricocheted off of a tree all the way across the fairway into the same bunker that Jackson Koivun just played out of. So he's gone bunker to bunker. And like I said, he's really been out of almost every hole here on the back nine from a ball striking standpoint. And it's going to be Corey Connors' hole. As Justin Thomas has hit it so far today multiple times. He's gotten really close to the walkways. And we got to move a lot of people, tens of thousands of people daily. It might be one of the largest attended events in the history of the PGA Tour, let alone the President's Cup this week. And you try to put those walkways in areas where you don't think balls are going to come to rest. They may have to reset the spray paint lines overnight, the way that JT has found nearly his way to the walkway. By the way, you are entitled to a drop if you would like it, if you find yourself in those treaded walkways. Thomas just short of it, but on this long par four, just outside a buck 50 to this back right hole location. Does he get aggressive to try and take a commanding lead, already up two over the international team? JT. Little dollar size divot strikes. This is fading aggressively, right? This has got to get down. This is going to land on the fringe and stick right there. They love it. They love it in the chalets. They love the aggressiveness. Sticks in the fringe. That leaves an uphill makeable look for Justin Thomas, the best of the bunch for birdie here at 14.
0: So back at 13, Dennis, a great tee shot pays off for Adam Scott. He knocked in the 3.5-footer. That is the first hole the international team has won in that match today. They desperately needed it to try to climb back in it, so that's a 2-up lead now for the United States team of Colin Morikawa and Wyndham Clark as they go to 14.
2: It's been a long day for them. It's been a really long day for them. And it's been mostly a few missed putts for Adam Scott. He's played pretty good.
0: Second hole, Ryan Fox had that big putt at 7. Par 3, he made that. But that was to go 3 down, 2 down, and then the U.S. quickly responded right after that to get 3 up again in that match. So, you know, it's really been the United States team. They won the first hole. They've been in front the entire match there, and now there's still work to do, Mayim Patel.
3: Earl, so exciting down the home stretch. Dueling 27-footers for Sung Jae-im and Scottie Scheffler. Sung Jae-im away by an inch. So he will putt first for birdie. Minwoo Lee played out of the bunker and has not been conceded his par putt for the international team. Par already conceded to Sam Burns for the United States team. So Scottie Scheffler will have a free run upcoming. Tied match, 3 to play. Sung Jae-im with a rippling lake behind him. Thousands of quiet Chicagoans in front of him. The South Korean Sung Jae-im eyes his target for birdie at the par 3 16th. 27 feet. On the way down a hill. It's out to the right, veering left on a good line. Looks good right edge. It didn't go. Minwoo Lee had his knees bent. His attention was held till the end as Sung Jae-im looks skyward to the partly cloudy Chicago air. Par conceded, and now the stage step for Scottie Scheffler.
2: That putt surprised me that it didn't move left, which tells me what? It's flatter around the hole. Scotty should have paid attention to that putt not moving and knowing that he might have to hit this putt a little harder than it visually looks like.
0: This is what you have Scottie Scheffler on your team for, to make putts like this late in the day, Mine.
3: Certainly is, Earl. Scotty Scheffler is just a fraction off the green in the French. He stood into this birdie attempt, gotten back out of it, now settles in for a one-up lead with two to play. Massive putt. Scotty Scheffler for birdie at the par 3 16th. Putt is on the way, down a hill, staying pretty straight. Left edge, has to go right, not inching right, and will not go for Scotty Scheffler. Pars all around. We go to the 17th. Two left, tie game.
2: Really good pace. It went past the hole, but it was left all the way. That putt, it was a little bit of a misread, I think. I think he thought that would be a lot straighter going to the back of the, or from the back of the green, and it moved a little left.
0: 12th hole, big putt. Chris got her up. Patrick Cantlay missed a putt. Siwoo Kim was in tight to a couple of feet. He's already been conceded. Birdie here, so Chris got her up. Needs this 11-footer to avoid losing this hole. And this is a big putt for this team, already one down. Goddard just touches it. Ball leaking toward the cup. Headed to the right. It trickles in. What a big putt for Chris Goddard. We saw that from him throughout the entire PGA Tour season. That is a huge make to keep them in that match. Still one down for the United States team as they play on.
2: He's just nails late in the day when he needs to make a putt. He just does it. It's amazing. Hit some good shots. That was a really good up and down. He hit driver off the tee and flatted it down and ended up short and left of the green. And that was not the greatest of chip shot, but it does not matter because he holds that putt for birdie.
0: He's a Jersey kid. You know, he's got a lot of moxie, Jeff Eisenband.
1: On the 15th hole, the international team two up. Hideki Matsuyama missed his tee shot in the right rough. He has played onto the green, but he's 63 feet away as the second approach comes from Xander Schauffele, 137 out. This is aggressive toward the hole location. Lands just to the right of it, takes a bounce, and spins hole high, right around 10 feet. Looking for a spark, this U.S. team of Xander Schauffele and Cameron Young. They're two down, but that is a great opportunity for birdie at the 15th.
2: Not easy to get close to that back left hole location, and they get that one done right there. That's well done.
0: And this first match, Dennis, we are still tied up, so they're going to come down to the wire to decide maybe that point there. Jeff, back to you.
1: Middle of the fairway, 137 out. Big divot flies for him. This climbs through the air. Wind at him, lands on the green, bounces forward, takes two hops, spins under the hole inside of 10 feet for Rio Hisatsune. Caught some of the slope, but into the wind. It was spinning back, didn't get quite to the hole, but that is a great downhill but short birdie try coming for Rio Hisatsune at the 15th.
0: 14th hole now, Will Haskett.
4: Where the only birdie effort left belongs to Justin Thomas. Corey Connors' effort slid by, and he still has 3.5-4 feet to confirm his four. Justin Thomas was on the fringe but near a sprinkler head and has been entitled to some relief. So he has already made one drop, now taking a second drop, making sure that this ball ends up in play. The referee walking with this group indicates that he is good now. Jackson Quaven has helped him to read this birdie effort. I believe Quaven is still outside of Justin Thomas. That is the case. They're going to have Quaven go first for his par after chipping. So we'll come back to the birdie effort for Justin Thomas as we go up to Jeff Eisenband.
1: Cameron Young at the 15th, 133 out, right side of the fairway, best angle in the group. There are bunkers protecting this hole on the left, have to carry the sand to get to the left-hand hole location. This is a flighted wedge off the club for Cameron Young. It's fighting through the wind, just lands on the green, just carried the rough. Now it's trickling, it bounded forward, it's moving, but it's going to be just outside of 8 feet, outside of Rio Hisatsune's golf ball. So he'll give Rio a read at the 15th. Cameron Young and Xander Schauffele, two down, but they have two birdie putts.
2: Got a couple of decent looks there. There's a lot of quality golf being played late in the afternoon right now.
0: Justin Thomas now looking for a birdie for that match to put the United States team three up. Will Haskett?
4: His partner is in with bogey, but it should not affect this straight up the hill for Justin Thomas to be aggressive. Has to glide on the green through about an inch of fringe. Does now up the slope, cutting left to right. Made it! And he looks to the gallery and says, come on, let's go. We need some energy. He's provided it in this group. Another birdie. There come the USA chants. They're three up with four to go.
2: Something about JT and matches late in the day, and there is more people in stands on the 14th hole than any other hole on the golf course, and in front of that many people, he delivers a massive blow.
0: One of the matches, U.S. team trails. Some big birdie putts coming up for Cameron Young and Xander Schauffele in their match, 15 in 60 seconds.
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1: Xander Schauffele, 11-foot birdie try, sliding left to right and slides under the cup. So he's unable to make the short birdie putt. Hideki Matsuyama had already stroked his 62-foot putt for birdie. He's still got a lot of work left for par. So his Hisatsune and Cameron Young are left with good birdie looks here at 15. The international team, two up.
2: Two really good looks, both on opposite sides of the hole. It'll be interesting to see. First one in is going to be a little easier than the second one, Jeff.
1: Just outside 11 feet for Cameron Young. It's downhill, Dennis. It's not a ton of break, but it is downhill. Just going to be a tap for Cameron Young. And this hole's only four paces off the left. The fans are right up against this green on the left side. They are waiting to roar. Cameron Young, his chain dangling outside the shirt right above the golf balls. He settles over his stroke. Tape right wrist freezes, pops it. Down the stroke, down the slope it comes, right to left, and he walks it in. So Cameron Young and Xander Schauffele haven't heard a ton of roars today, but that was at least something with momentum for them. Ryo Hisatsune is two feet inside of Cameron Young, but at least now some pressure in this putt.
2: You got to say that was a must make, Earl. At this point, you can't go three down, three to play. You know, you can't. You got to make him make this. And now all of a sudden, this putt gets a little longer.
0: Yeah, Players Champion came through there, and now Hisatsune, who's been really good today. He's one of the four first timers for the international team. Like you said, Jeff, the pressure amps up a little bit this late in the day when you're trying to maybe win a full point for your team.
1: I would say, Earl, his putting has been good, could be better. It's gotten better as this round has gone on. This is a 9-footer, and he just saw the read. Gut check time to tie the hole. Hisatsune up toward the cup. He loves it. He starts walking it in, and the international fans that are here, they wave their flags from the country of Japan as it is quiet mostly around this 15th hole. That's a tie on that hole, and two up is the international team of Hisatsune and Matsuyama.
2: Huge putt for them. Hisatsune has not done much on this back nine score-wise. He just made that birdie. He had a par, but Hideki made a birdie on top of him. It has been mostly Hideki on the back nine, but that was huge for Hisatsune there at par four, 15th.
0: Dennis, first match of the day is tied up. It's going to come down to the final two holes today. Mayim Patel?
3: Earl, the powers that be crunch the numbers and understand that 80% of the matches never make it to 17 and 18, so not a big build-out down the home stretch. It means fans filing in on foot. Scotty Scheffler from 171 with thousands surrounding the 17th hole with his second shot, which lands, Sam Burns into the front of the fairway, front of the green in the middle that pitches up the middle of the green and is maybe 20 or 25 feet low into the right of a back left hole location for Sam Burns, who is aboard first here in this tied match late.
0: And again, no matter what happens here now, Dennis, tied up playing 17, this match is going 18.
2: Yes.
0: It's going to finish up there for either a full point on one side or four tie, Mayan.
3: Sung Jams next here, Earl. All four players in the fairway. Tied match, like you said. 157, the number for Sung Jam. And a T-bone stake-shaped green middle left hole location. Second shot is on the way, higher in the air, turning down to the left for M, down to the front of the green. One soft top for it, comes back towards where it originally pitched in that vicinity. That is shy of the back left cup, putting upper ridge for Sung J.M., maybe in excess of 40 feet.
2: Pretty long putt. It's going to be interesting to see what he can do from there. This whole location is really left. It's kind of almost doesn't even look like it's hardly on the green from the middle fairway.
0: Minwoo Lee now, back to you, Mayim Patel.
3: Wasting no time, Earl. He has settled over 141-yard second shot. Left side of the fairway, tied match on the 17th hole with four carts back behind him. Everyone funneling in. Right hand coming down off the club as Lee steps to the right to watch this ball descend down towards the green, but it's long and left for Minwoo Lee. Goes rolling under the rope line towards fans and lawn chairs at the 17th green.
2: Minwoo has a problem sometimes with his distance control. That was a quality golf shot, but it didn't go the proper distance.
0: Sam Burns has it just outside 20 feet. Got to wonder if Scottie Scheffler here is going to attack to maybe try to take a lead here going to 18. Mayim.
3: Big time tee ball. We're all 138 left for Scottie Scheffler, the two-time FedEx Cup champion, the defending champion, the number one player in the world in the opening match of the President's Cup. Out there early for a reason. Does he have a late dart? Tied match, second shot. Off and up slope from 138, mid-left hole location, turning down for Scheffler. He doesn't like the result, comes down front third of the green, bounces up the hill, then spins back slightly for Scottie Scheffler. He is about 30 feet or so away with his birdie effort. The U.S. team with two birdie tries, just one, and the longest of the bunch for the international team in a tied match on the 17th hole.
2: Scottie's putt's going to give a lot of help to Sungjae on his putt. He's going to have to putt right past his coin, so he's going to get a decent look. They've got two looks, but they're not very close to the hole.
0: Boy, first match there. They can go either way now in the next few minutes, Jeff Eisenband.
1: Ryo Hisatsune missed short left on the 16th hole. Just appears to have held up on dry land. There's water down the left side as Matsuyama swings through. Two up are the international duo at this 16th hole. Par 3 lands behind the green in the fringe, but there's a backstop there. It's fighting toward the green, not going to roll toward the back left hole location. It's going to stay in the middle back, but on the surface, it'll be a downhill putt for Hideki Matsuyama. Dry, though, outside of 15 feet at the 16th.
2: It's important just to get it on dry land, but it's also important to get it on the putting surface, and it looks like that ball did just, in fact, find the putting surface.
0: And I tell you, Dennis, this first match is so pivotal today because you're the international team. You know, rightfully, you play Scheffler and Burns tough. You have the match. You tie the match, get a half a point. That's a pretty good day. Now you're late, and you can get the whole point here against Scheffler and Burns. First match out. To set the tone maybe for the week, this is a really big match now for the international team to see if they can steal one late. And that's the only one that's tied up here late so far, Jeff Eisenband.
1: Cameron Young first up for the U.S. team on the 16th. Smooth swing. It's getting cool here. Overcast skies now. Lands short of the hole. Bounds up to the top level of the green. Just going to be to the left of the hole, right around 10 feet for Cameron Young. He's finding something in his irons late. Two down with three to play. Great spot, though, for him at 16.
2: Great golf shot up underneath the hole. He's a little left of the hole from where they're playing it today. They're using a tee that's way to the right from the normal tee box that they would play. I was really surprised when they used this tee box. But, Jeff, that was a quality shot right there at a big moment.
1: Xander Schauffele now as the wind starts to whip off this water that's to the left of the hole location. A train horn sounds right before Xander Schauffele strikes this low strike to that back left hole location, but it's to the right and it's in a bunker. Might be a downhill lie too. Everything slopes inward on that right side. He is in a greenside bunker. Xander Schauffele on the 16th, but Cameron Young, good spot for the U.S. team, two down.
0: Back one hole, Will Haskett.
8: With his partner already in the greenside bunker, Corey Connors flighting a wedge from 139 to a back left hole location. The international team needs birdies, and that one digs in short and left. Oh, two players now short of the hole, still two in the fairway for the U.S. team. If they win this hole, they win this match.
2: It's getting down to crunch time right now. Matches are very tight.
4: Well, another one of those features here where the two holes are connected by a sliver of fairway. Justin Thomas blocked his tee shot right, but found that fairway walkway over to 14. And this is a brilliant angle to a back left hole location. Aggressive swing back into that breeze, turning over a draw just right of the hole and sticks in there. Boy, JT has been absolutely nails today. I wouldn't say it's vintage, but boy, when he needs to deliver, he finds a way to do it. That's in the 15, 20-foot range, and it might be to close things out as Jackson Cuevas now is ready to go from the more traditional spot in the fairway. He pounded one down the middle, sees that golf ball up in the distance, knows his partner is in tight. There is certainly blood in the water for the first U.S. team point of the week. And Cuevas kind of scoops at it. That was a little guided. And it's going to be in the middle of the green. He'll putt first, but it's outside 40 feet.
0: 13th hole, Tom Kim has 4 feet for a par saver to win the hole, and he knocks it down. And a low five with his teammate Siwoo Kim, who put in the penalty area there, but Chris Goddard and Patrick Cantlay couldn't make pars at that par three. So with a par, the international team wins the hole, and now Kim and Kim are two up in that match as they go to 14.
2: They've got to put the ball in the fairway. Now when you get that lead, you've picked up that momentum, you've got it back from where you were. Let's see if you can put the ball in the fairway. You've got the 14th fairway is a really tough fairway to hit. Tom Kim's not super long. It's not that bad for him, but you've got to try to find that fairway.
9: 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And as we do at the top and bottom of every hour in our live play-by-play coverage, time now for a leaderboard update from historic Medina Country Club in Chicago, Illinois.
0: Let's get down to crunch time in round one of the President's Cup. 5 4 ball matches still on the course, still in progress. Only one is tied right now. Scottie Scheffler and Sam Burns tied through 16 with the international team of Minwoo Lee and Sungjae Im. Big 17th hole they're playing right now to see if anybody can break in front. The other four matches, two leads for each team. One international team lead is two up through 15 for Hideki Matsuyama and Ryo Hisatsune over Cameron Young and Xander Schauffele. The biggest lead right now on the board is a three up through 14 lead for Justin Thomas and Jackson Cuevas over Corey Connors and Nico Echevarria.
2: And Earl, we have a two up through 14 hole lead right now for Wyndham Clark and Colin Morikawa over Ryan Fox and Adam Scott. In the final match of the day, there's a two-up lead by the Kims. Siwoo Kim and Tom Kim are two up through 13 holes with that par that they made back at 13 over Goddard and Cantlay.
0: Let's go back to 16 and Jeff Eisenband.
10: 64-foot bunker shot for Xander Schauffele. He carries it two-thirds of the way there. It's tracking toward the cup. It's rolling toward the cup. It just missed on the edge. Cameron Young was to the left and was ready to raise his putter and then just grabbed his face. Almost a hole-out birdie for Xander Schauffele, but just a miss. He'll be given par at the 16th.
2: But just a miss. That was so good. There's no way that ball can't fall left towards the lake. It just stayed straight.
0: And it burned the edge. Right. I mean, I'm really not sure how that didn't go down. They needed something like that, Schauffele and Cameron Young, to turn that match two down through 15 against Matsuyama and Hisatsune. And here's, you know, one of your newcomers for the international team, Ryo Hisatsune, who's been terrific, let's face it, today so far for the international team, Jeff.
10: Ryo Hisatsune has been so good, but he hit his tee shot. It turned out the ball did carom down into the water. He hit a third shot up to the green, but really this is on Hideki Matsuyama right now, who has a birdie putt outside of 20 feet. It's going to slide right to left and fast as he settles over this. 31 feet officially. Starts it down the hill. Picks up pace, moving right to left. This is going to run under the hole. That's the break that Xander Schauffele thought he was going to get as Cameron Young quickly picks up Hideki Matsuyama's ball as soon as it stops 1 or 2 feet by the hole on the left. So Matsuyama and the international team in for par at the 16th.
2: Be interesting to see what Cameron Young can do here because that putt is so straight. Are you going to be able to read something into it and just overread it, or there's not a lot in that putt, I don't think.
0: Two down for the United States team there. That's a huge putt coming up for Young. Let's go to Mayim Patel.
3: a lot of movement behind the 17th green, moving rope lines, moving television cables. Now all is set, Earl, from in release. Got the putter out in the closely mown area from 51 feet, third shot. On the way with some enthusiasm, a couple bobbles climbing the hill, and that killed all the momentum. It is on the green, but maybe 10 feet away from the back left hole location. The par effort for Minwoo Lee in a tied match on the 17th hole.
0: And now, Cameron Young, you need this putt, otherwise you're getting no more than half a point out of this match, Jeff Eisenband.
10: 10.5 feet, calmness of the water to the left, fans ready to get rowdy to the right. A shimmy of the shoulders. Cameron Young, two down, a chance to win the hole with birdie. He looks out to the right, starts the stroke out to the right, trickling toward the cup, and just going to miss on the left edge. And he flips his putter up in the air, looks at Xander Schauffele, who has his hands on his hips, and it's going to be another tied hole. And the international team of Matsuyama and Hisatsune are two up with two to play.
2: Guaranteed half point for the international squad right
0: exactly.
2: now.
0: Exactly, and that's huge. Right. I mean, for a side that went got blank 5-0 in the opening day in the opening round 2 years ago, it's huge to get. You know, they're going to have a good day. Mayim Patel,
3: Earl, Sung Jae Im's turn now at the par 4 17th in a tied match, the opening match of this President's Cup at Medina. 37 feet. He's in the front third of the green. The hole location is middle left. Im eyes his target. He's climbing up a slight hill. Shoulders rock, putts on the way. It's on the left, turning right. Lots of speed towards the hole, way past towards the back fringe, and that's off the fringe about 10 feet away. So Minwoo Lee and Sung Jae Im both 5 to 10 feet for their par efforts in a tied match of the 17th with Scheffler and Burns still to putt for birdie.
2: That wasn't close. I don't know what's Sung Jae Im was seeing there, but that just went off in his hands.
0: Dennis,
2: that
0: may be the point. You get a little nervy here.
2: Right.
0: I mean, they've got a chance to get at least half a point, if not a full point, against the best player in the game, Scottie Scheffler. Scheffler and his partner, Sam Burns. And now the U.S. team could get steal a hole here and get in front, Will Haskett.
8: Well, the race to the first point, Earl, is quickly coming to an end back here at the par 4 15th hole. The international duo of Corey Connors and Nico Echeverria, three down, with just four holes to go. And Nico Echeverria, the first to play out of the greenside bunker left, could not get it out of the bunker. He took two swipes at it, trying to hit the perfect shot, never got it out. And a really frustrating back nine got even worse. He just picked up the ball, knowing that trying to hole it for bogey was worthless at this point in time. Corey Connors then had to get it out of the bunker, did, but this green, sort of a Redan style, works away to the back edge of the green, and Connors did not hold the putting surface. So now he is using putter from outside 25 feet. Again, Justin Thomas has about 15 feet for birdie. Jackson Koivunen has 5 feet for par. For all intents and purposes, if this putt doesn't go in for Corey Connors, the U.S. team will have won this match. Corey Connors takes the putter back, strokes it up the slope, trying for it to glide left to right, going to go by on the right-hand side. That goes by some 5 feet, and hats are off, and that's going to be a concession of Justin Thomas's birdie effort.
11: And the U.S. team does just enough in this match, especially on these closing difficult holes. It is a 4-3 victory for Justin Thomas and Jackson Koivunen, and the first point of this 2026 President's Cup belongs to the United States team.
2: Pretty impressive effort for these guys. They played some very good golf. They shot 6 under par. It was a good round of golf. 6 under through 14 holes, and they really were in control most of the day.
0: Officially a 1-0 lead in the President's Cup now for the United States team here on a Thursday. Mayim Patel.
3: Center of the 17th green, left hole location, 34 feet. Scottie Scheffler for birdie and a one-up lead. Putt is off the mallet. It climbs a hill, inching towards the hole, has his attention, has to tilt and doesn't topple. So Scottie Scheffler with a very slow saunter. That ball is hanging on the edge. He and Sam Burns think there might be a chance it falls. It will not. And it has been conceded. The United States team in with par with Burns to putt for birdie upcoming.
2: Scotty was very careful with that putt after watching what Sanjay's putt did. I think he saw that Sanjay didn't hit it nearly as hard past the hole as it ended up going. So he was paying very close attention to that and the speed of that putt. That putt looked like it was a little bit of an uphill putt, but it acted like a downhill putt.
0: United States team would love to take advantage of this opportunity here, Mayim.
3: The only birdie putt that remains on the 17th green in a tied match. Sam Burns, 21-footer, on the way, climbing the hill towards the hole, and it doesn't go for Sam Burns. So the United States team in with par. Now two lengthy looks for the international team. They must jar one to keep this match tied with one to go.
2: They're both in the general area behind the green, so it'll be interesting to see. In fact, I believe that Minwoo Lee had to move his coin for his partner's putt.
0: Now, the international team, you're about potentially to gift a hole and possibly a match win to Scottie Scheffler, along with Sam Burns here late in the day.
2: And they've gifted a lot today, honestly. I mean, they've had some opportunities to make this match. They could easily be two up right now the way they've played today. They've missed some putts.
0: It's going to be a tough one to take for Jeff Ogilvie if this doesn't go their way late, Mayan.
3: Earl Sungjae Im has already missed his birdie try from his par putt from 14 feet away. And now Minwoo Lee must make a 9-footer or else the United States team will take a 1-up lead with one to play. 9 feet for the Aussie on the way, left to right towards the hole and missed. Caught part of the hole and missed. So a bogey from the international team means the United States team is 1-up, 1 to go, vying for a full point for Scottie Scheffler and Sam Burns.
2: Guaranteed a half, and that's really the first gift that we've seen today. We saw a mess of the 13th hole today, or a little earlier, but that is really the first opportunity that was a real gift given by the other team. On either side, it's been pretty well-played matches today.
0: First point is on the board for the United States team. Justin Thomas, Jackson Koivin get it. We'll hear from the winners in 60 seconds.
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26: Koivun had a tough time at 2, and you brought it up then that Justin Thomas stepped aside, let Koivun putt, and he made that. It just psychologically set the tone for the rest of the day, and he said it right there in the interview.
2: And it was a really smart move on Justin's part because he had about a three-footer. He wasn't going to miss it. But let's give this kid that opportunity to get some momentum and get that energy, you know, release some of that energy that he's got going on.
26: It's the only match that's over right now. 1-0 lead at the President's Cup for the United States team, Jeff Eisenband.
10: Hideki Matsuyama was 148 out and hit it to 10 feet at the 17th. Now his teammate, Ryo Hisatsune, from 146 out. This is lingering out to the right, to the center of the green. It's going to stay there, bounce forward, be outside of 15 feet for Ryo Hisatsune. But those are two birdie looks. Two up is the international duo here at the 17th.
2: It's a pretty tough hill to climb now for the U.S. side. They got to really stuff some shots, and they've got a birdie the last two holes most likely to have any chance to get a half.
26: Right back to Jeff Eisenband now.
10: Hideki Matsuyama, Ryo Hisatsune, two up on 17, two golf balls on the green. Cameron Young just hit his beyond the ropes, rolled away from the green under some lawn chairs. So Xander Schauffele now at 140. Pressure is on. Swings through, flights a wedge down through the cloudy skies. This is aggressive and too aggressive. It lands behind the hole location, bounces forward. It had a ton of spin, but there's a slope that was pushing it away. It's one step into the fringe. In all likelihood, Xander Schauffele is going to have to hole that as the U.S. team is two down on the 17th.
2: Tough spot for the U.S. team right now on 17 green. I mean, he's going to putt. It's going to be a chip in. It'll be considered a chip in if he can get it to go down.
26: Let's go to the 15th, Will Haskett.
27: We're Adam Scott surveying and going through his Aimpoint Express on what is a 19-footer for birdie here. Ryan Fox just lipped out. In fact, he gave it the victory walk from 28 feet away, only to watch it spit out from the left to the right-hand side. The international duo is two down to Colin Morikawa and Wyndham Clark, and Clark has 12 feet for birdie to take command. Not if Scott can beat him into the hole first, up the hill, left to right, and that's going to miss on the left-hand side. So it is a par for the international team here at 15, and the U.S. team is going to have a birdie putt to go three up with three to play.
2: Huge opportunity.
26: There's no doubt. I mean, the international team's won only two holes. That has been a U.S. lead from the jump all day. And Adam Scott, you know, the stalwart and looking to finally be on a winning team here. He was, you know, when he started, you have to go back to the early days of the President's Cup, that tie in South Africa. Since then, he's been part of all 10 losing teams for the international team. The United States comes in this week having won 10 in a row. 13 to the 15 President's Cup coming into the week, and Adam Scott's been a part of a lot of them, and he's talked a lot over the years how much it would mean for him to finally get it done. He was hoping this is the week. Not today, it looks like, Will.
27: I think many in that international team room thought that this was going to be the duo that would get it done, too. There was a lot of positive energy and optimism about what Ryan Fox and Adam Scott, two wily veterans, two major champions, could get out of this tandem. But Wyndham Clark just kind of slammed the door early on this one, and he's trying to almost slam the door late. 12 feet for birdie to go three up with three to go and assure the United States team of at least a half a point out of this match. Clark pops it up the slope, outside left, cutting right into the middle, and he loves it. A big right-handed fist pump gets him standing in the chalet behind the green. Three up, three to go. This United States duo heads to the tee at 16.
26: Siwoo Kim now, long 30-footer for birdie at 14 and an international team win. It hits the back of the cup and it goes down for Siwoo Kim. A birdie bomb, and now the international team in that match in total command, three up through 14.
2: How about that putt right there? That might have gone off the green, but you know what? Hit the back of the hole, popped up, and it's in.
26: And Chris Goddard and Patrick Cantlay in big trouble in that match. That looks like it's going to be an international team win. Hey, give credit, Kim and Kim, just like the other match we were talking about, they've been in front the entire day in that match from the very first hole.
2: It's been a very interesting match played. I think the thing that you got to look at is most of the golf, almost everybody's been about 600 par today. You know what I mean? For the most part, 500 or 600 par, with the exception of Connors and Echeverria. They struggled a little bit today in their golf.
26: Let's head over to Mayim Patel.
0: The U.S. team one up and in the 18th fairway. Scotty Scheffler will play first. 181 center striped in the bent grass to a right-hand hole location. Scheffler eyes his target and now plays away into the overcast skies. Ball making its final descent. He's leaning to the left and it does not climb high right. Front right greenside bunker for Scotty Scheffler. Short-sighted. He and his teammate Sam Burns one up coming up the last.
2: A little bit of a miss there. Got to put that ball in the green.
26: Which again, there's going to be a lot of talk about this match. This was potentially, you know, on the plate for an international team win until the late mistake gifted the United States team the lead. Mayim?
0: Not over till it's over, Earl, and the international team learning that undoubtedly. Sung Jam for the left first cut, 179 up the hill, muscles his second onto the front third of the green. It is a long look from outside of 40 feet. The international team must win the hole to scrap a half point and a tie in this opening match.
2: Well, just I think he made a good golf swing and just shut it down just a little bit, and it ended up coming out just a little left on him.
26: Well, it's potentially the difference in a tie day and potentially a 3-2 lead for the U.S. Right. If things hold up the way they're standing right now on the scoreboard, Mayim.
0: Earl, Sam Burns next up, 170. Scotty Scheffler bunkered as Burns plays from the fairway, turning right to left. This has to get down. Lands back left part of the green, goes into the back left greenside bunker for Sam Burns. So he's in the back left bunker, Scotty Scheffler in the front right bunker, and Minwoo Lee has an opportunity waiting ahead of him.
2: Well, after just doing what he did back at 17 by airmail in the green, you know he wants to stuff one in here with neither American on the green here.
26: Well, you don't want to give that right back to him after they allowed you to move in front of the United States team. That would be a momentum killer at the end of the day if you don't close out this full point, Mayim Patel.
0: Well, here we go, Earl. Moment of truth for Minwoo Lee after airmailing the 17th green. Can he make the correction? Big T ball leaves just 151 of the 18th. He and Sung JM one down in the opening match. Big divot goes flying. Lee does not like the look of this. Drawing left of the apex and doesn't get up on to the green. That is also bunkered for Minwoo Lee. It's only one player aboard in regulation. The United States team trying to get up and down and earn a tie on this hole, which would be good enough for a full point to begin the President's Cup.
26: Let's go to Jeff Eisenman.
10: Xander Schauffele, 32 feet, just from the fringe at 17. This needs to go, and he walks after it as it got about halfway there. It's going to miss on the right side. He looks over at Cameron Young, and the hats are coming off. The international team has its first point of the 2026 President's Cup. It's a 3-1 win for Ryo Hasatsune and Hideki Matsuyama. Ryo Hasatsune bowing to Cameron Young and Xander Schauffele right now. Hideki Matsuyama, this is his seventh President's Cup. It's the first time he has had a Japanese teammate. They embrace right now, shake hands, hug. They have their first win, the international team on the board here at the 17th hole.
26: Tee shot, 9-9er, Wyndham Clark, ball on the way over the water at 16, hits the middle of the green, that hops forward, still beneath the hole under the slope, but that's a pretty solid tee shot, got to be around 30-foot range for Wyndham Clark there, but, you know, that is right now a match that the U.S. is hoping to close out here late in the day, the U.S. team three up through 15.
2: They want to close that one out right now after we just saw what happened, and it really was a team effort. It was Hisatsune on the front nine, and Hideki mostly on the back nine, the way this golf was played, for the most part, if you look at it. It was a little ham and eggy, but for the most part, Hideki wasn't around on the front, and Hisatsune was not really around much on the back.
26: And now we have a point on the board for both the U.S. team and the international team, 1-1 officially, Mayim Patel.
3: And it may not be that much longer until a second United States team point goes up on the board, because alongside Wyndham Clark, Colin Morikawa with the best shot of the quartet out here, inside of 10 feet, got the distance perfectly from 165. Both Ryan Fox and Adam Scott are going to putt before that one. They have to make it, hope for a miss with this match, three up with three to play.
26: Boy, that's inside 5 feet. Right. What a ball striking display there by Morikawa, and the United States team may be, like Will said, about to close out another point, would be their second of the day, second of the week.
2: It's only going to be Morikawa's second birdie of the day, too. So he hasn't really been a big factor. He did birdie the par 5 6th hole, but Wyndham Clark has put on a clinic today. Yeah. He's really played some solid golf.
26: So right now, 1-1 officially, one win for the United States team, one win for the international team, and all three matches that are still on the course have leads. The next one we're likely going to see is whether Scheffler and Burns can finish off with a full point at the 18th. Let's go to Mayim Patel.
0: Earl, the third shot on the way. Sam Burns in the back left bunker, out to the left. Heavy turn to the right towards the hole, past it with plenty of pace. Running outside 5, close to 10 feet away for Sam Burns. He and Scotty Scheffler one up greenside here at the 18th.
2: This has been kind of a unentertaining. As well as this match has been played, this 18th hole has not been played very well.
26: After the start, Scheffler firing everybody up, making birdie at 1, put the U.S. team in front quickly in that match, 1 up, and they kind of lost some momentum late in the day. The international team, Minwoo Lee and Sung Jae Im, hung tough, going toe-to-toe with him the entire day. We're tied late, and then the United States able to edge in front. The United States team with that win at 17. And now you got to finish it off after getting in front late. Mayim Patel.
0: Scotty Scheffler, Earl, next up, 34 feet in the right-hand greenside bunker. Short-sided at the 18th, he and Sam Burns one up. Top of his cap just peeking out over the top lip of the bunker is Scheffler. Splashes to third, right to left, towards the hole, has a shot. It almost goes just outside to the right for Scotty Scheffler. It's been conceded, and Scotty Scheffler secures at minimum half a point for the United States team.
2: Being on that upslope was huge for him. He was able just to throw that straight up in the air and slow that ball down with a little trajectory. Great shot.
26: Let's go to 16, Will Haskett.
3: Colin Morikawa is in tight, which means Wyndham Clark with the first birdie look from the middle of the screen. This would be to win the match, to beat everybody into the hole with twos. Up through the valley, he sends it on what has been a red hot day for Clark. Outside right, asking for it to turn left. It's going to stay on the right edge. That is in for a 3. That is conceded. Now both international team members, Ryan Fox and Adam Scott, will have birdie putts. One of them has to fall or else it'll be all over.
26: Back to Mayim Patel at 18.
0: And Earl, the stage is set. Minwoo Lee's third shot did not go in the hole, so there is one opportunity left for the international team to scrap half a point. And it can only happen if Sung Jae Im makes a 41-footer. Overcast early evening in Chicago. There's no big grandstand around this 18th green, so thousands of fans on foot watching to see if Sung Jae Im can send a super surge into the international team room for some momentum perhaps going into tomorrow. First tee is nearby. Thousands of fans perched on top of that, all turned in the direction of the 18th green. 41 feet for Sung Jae Im. Has to go, or the U.S. team wins one up. Sung Jae Im with 2 practice strokes, wipes the blade of his D-shaped putter, waddles his feet, eyes his target, and now the putt that has to go is on the way. Plenty of pace, Sung Jae Im on the way, left to right, going towards the hole, has a chance, caught the edge! It hit the hole and didn't go, and the hats are off. Sam Burns, Scotty Scheffler survive. They win the opening match of the President's Cup, one up over Sung Jae Im and Minwoo Lee, and secure a second point in the four-ball session for the United States team.
2: The U.S. won that match, but I think the international team, I don't want to say they lost the match, but they had the opportunity, but the putts didn't fall today, especially late on the back nine with opportunities.
26: We could have now a third U.S. team point on the board. Will Haskett, over to you.
27: Ryan Fox has missed, which means Adam Scott must make. 16 feet from above the hole here at 16. Glides it down the slope, outside right, twisting left, and walked it in. Oh, he's going to make Colin Morikawa make his five-footer. A birdie two for Adam Scott. How well has he played the par threes in this back nine? And maybe, just maybe, has given this international team a glimmer of light.
2: They're trying to give him a chance. I mean, Adam Scott has played his tail off today. Missed a couple putts early that would have been huge. That was really the momentum. The eagle putt that he missed and a birdie a couple holes later were huge for them, that gave the U.S. side that momentum early on the front nine.
26: So Colin Morikawa has to make his birdie putt now to close out this match, Will.
27: 4 feet, 5 inches. Colin Morikawa hasn't made a lot of birdies today, but

0: 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And as we do at the top and bottom of every hour in our live play-by-play coverage, time now for a leaderboard update from historic Medina Country Club in Chicago, Illinois.
1: Right now, one match to go. The United States team leads the international team 3-1, the 2026 President's Cup. Scotty Scheffler, Sam Burns took a late lead at 17 and hold on for a one-up win in their match over Minwoo Lee and Sung Jae-im. The international team wins so far. The first one, Hideki Matsuyama, Ryo Hisatane, who was a first-timer today, got it done with Hideki, 3-1 victory over Cameron Young and Xander Schauffele. And now a couple of late U.S. wins. One of those, Justin Thomas, who's now perfect 7-0 and 4-ball at the President's Cup with young Jackson Koivin. They combined for a 4-3 win over Corey Connors and Nico Echevarria.
2: And the other one, Earl, was a 3-2 win for Wyndham Clark and Colin Morikawa, who just closed out with a birdie on the 15th hole, for a 3-2 win. And the only match left on the golf course, Siwoo Kim and Tom Kim. They are currently 3-up through 14 over Chris Gotterup and Patrick Cantlay.
1: All right, we'll hear from some of the winning teams here when we return to our coverage of the President's Cup. PGA Tour radio coverage from Medina Country Club in Chicago. We'll continue the opening round of the President's Cup.
3: Well, you're listening here on Talk Sport 2 on PGA Tour Live. We're here for another hour or so until play finishes here and then bringing you coverage of the next 3 days of this tournament. And later on tonight, we've got the Falcons taking on the Green Bay Packers at the... it's a tricky place to go if you're an away team, if you've ever been there. Lambeau Field, as the NFL continues here on Talk Sport 2. That will have all the build-up from 1 a.m. and then full live commentary throughout the night. And of course, check out our NFL show a little bit later in the morning as well. 2 episodes a week of that. More on that in just a little while, but don't forget, we'll be back straight out to the course after this.
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4: Finish this off. Tom Kim is in the bunker in two, Jeff.
5: 34 feet away, but Chris Goddard certainly not in the hole, so he might be able to get up and down and finish the match here. Tom Kim steps into the bunker, rehearses a little half swing. He just saw his partner Siwoo Kim play his fourth shot a little farther back from the bunker. This is a deep, cavernous greenside bunker to the left. Tom Kim's white shirt and black hat with the international team logos just hovering above the surface for fans to see. He's a bit short-sighted on that left side as he settles in over this. Three up is the international team. Tom Kim pauses, looks at the cup a second time. Now ready, splashes out of the bunker, just gets it on the surface, trickling up toward the cup, but it's going to stop right around 5 feet short. Didn't quite get enough on that, so a putting contest right now between Tom Kim and Chris Goddard up at the 15th.
4: Yeah, sets up, Jeff, a huge putt for Goddard, a par saver for Chris Goddard in 60 seconds.
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5: Chris Goddard's ball rolled all the way out to 17 feet, so that's what he has for par uphill. Tom Kim is 6 feet downhill for par. The international team three up in this final match of round one on 15. Goddard strokes it out left to right. Turk hurling into the cup. Just made a last-minute decision to curl to the right and down. That is a moment late in this match for the U.S. team. Tom Kim has a chance to tie the hole here at 15.
9: But that putt just got longer for Tom Kim, for sure.
4: It's not short either. Yeah, I mean,
9: six,
4: to begin with.
9: Feet.
4: Yeah, it's outside five. Tom Kim, we saw him miss early in the day from around 5 feet, shorter than this. But, you know, his reputation is these President's Cups, he makes putts. And this is a huge one now for them to not allow the U.S. to stay alive in this match. The United States team has been down really the entire way here. What a huge make. Chris Goddard has had, obviously, a terrific season, multiple win season on the PGA Tour, and he forced Tom Kim to make this one himself to tie the hole, Jeff.
5: It's officially 5 feet, 8 inches for Tom Kim, who has made some putts in his President's Cup career, that's for sure. This would secure a half point in the match for the international team. This would tie the hole with par. Tom Kim just came out of the bunker, but Chris Goddard breathing some life into this property for the U.S. fans who have stayed late. It is dark. We had a sunny day for most of this round, but it is total cloud cover at the moment and chilly late here in Chicago. But short sleeves for Tom Kim as he dangles his hands over this putting stroke. It is going to be down the hill. Just taps it toward the cup, and he steps it in. He fist pumps before the ball even goes down, and now he's asking the crowd to hear it. He is cymballing to his ear and asking the American fans, did you see that? Did you hear that? Tom Kim, Siwoo Kim, they're three up with three to play.
9: Huge putt. Tom made something, and he actually went to the ear right there to try to, you know, keep it from being too boisterous.
4: Scottie Scheffler and Sam Burns had their hands full all day with Minwoo Lee and Sung J.M. They led early, then Lee and M just hung in there the entire day. Scheffler and Burns had a win 17 to push in front. They hold on for the one-up win, and they spoke to Mayim Patel.
8: Scottie and Sam going out there first and putting up a board for the U.S. team in the opening match. Sam, I want to start with you. Your second shot into the 14th, making the birdie putt, riling up the crowd after that. Walk me through that and what that did for you and your partner who's over here smiling and chuckling on the way in.
10: Yeah, I mean, you always have critical stretches in the match. You know, I think that was a big one there for us to kind of get some momentum back on our side. They had just birdied 13, so we were one down, and, you know, hit one in there close, and you try to use every bit of momentum as you can, and I think that was a good time to try to do it. And yeah, it was a tough match. Like, we knew these guys were going to come out and play well, and we all kind of stalled out a little bit there in the middle of the round, but we continued to try to play tough and keep ourselves in it.
8: Such a hot start, Scottie. Birdie bonanza for both sides, it felt like. What was the conversation like between you and Sam coming down the stretch when things did maybe slow a little, and it was a grind there at the end to get that full point?
11: Yeah, just trying to stay in it. You know, this is a challenging golf course, and the greens are really, really quick right now. And so, yeah, just doing our best to compete on each and every shot, and that was really our motto today. And, yeah, not too much outside of that.
8: Scotty, Sam, appreciate the time. Nice playing.
10: All right, thanks.
9: Boy, oh boy. You don't get a lot from him sometimes, but that's pretty funny. Just trying to compete on every shot, yeah. And that's what they did.
4: Because and a win's a win.
9: They actually got out-competed today, but yeah. They didn't get out-putted. If they got out-putted, they would have lost today.
4: Put the flag on the board. That's all that matters. One of the three United States team wins so far today. Let's go to Jeff Eisenbahn.
12: Siwoo Kim on the par 3 16th. Low tee shot, 165, the number on this par 3. Headed toward a back left hole location, lands in the middle of the green, bounces forward, climbs to the top tier. It's under the hole. Just maybe a touch outside of 10 feet. That's another clutch shot for Siwoo Kim with the international team 3 up with 3 to play on 16.
9: Huge shot. I mean, this has been the wind, I think, as it's gotten a little later, the wind's laid down a little bit, but the temperatures have dropped quite a bit in the last 30 to 40 minutes.
4: Yep. Gotten chillier here late in the day. It's fall in Chicago. That's going to happen. Jeff?
12: Tom Kim, second to play for the international team. Strikes this with a 7-iron through the clouds of Chicago, trying to cut it to the back, lands hole high, bounces off the stick, and settles a foot to the left. Tom Kim, late, clutch, going after it in the back left of this green on 16, and he'll have a tap-in birdie.
9: That's got to be considered. That could have gone in. I mean, hit the flag stick for crying out loud on the par 3, and they're going to have to make it.
12: Patrick Cantlay essentially needs to hold it. Strikes this. It's another low tee shot, trying to fight through the wind to the back left for Cantlay. This lands in the back left, running by. That's running off the slope. There's water over there. Hard to stay up as that is long for Patrick Cantlay, and now it's on the club of Chris Goddard.
4: So this is a 3-up lead for the international team over the U.S. team. It's at least half a point. They're trying to close out the full point here, Jeff.
12: Chris Goddard, last strike on this 16th hole. It's a quick swing, a three-quarters swing to that back left, and lands deep, long, bounces into the water, and they're starting to walk on up. But we might even see a concession on the bridge right now. I think Patrick Cantlay and Chris Goddard want to see where those balls are, but there are a lot of fans scattering away because it's hard to believe that those balls stayed up in the back left. Tom Kim, Siwoo Kim appear to be on the verge of closing this match out on 16.
9: Cantlay's ball's up. Goddard's ball is in the water, but a par is not going to do him any good. I mean, they could make him putt. It's 21 inches.
4: Tie the hole, and it's a international team win in this match. So that's where we are now for the final of the 5 4-ball matches, likely about to be decided here in a few minutes, maybe even less time than that.
9: It's been an interesting afternoon. I mentioned an hour and 15 minutes ago it was 2.5 to 2.5 as the matches stood, and it looks like it's going to end up being 3-2 when it's all said and done.
4: Yeah, you know, I think part of it, too, is with the light. It's hard to see how close that Tom Kim ball is. ShotLink has it inside 2 feet, 1 feet, 9 inches. The United States has one tee shot in the penalty area and the other one over the green. And again, even if you chip it in for a birdie, that's not going to help you win this match. Jeff Eisenband, back to you.
5: Everyone's walking on up. So one ball did stay up. Patrick Cantlay's ball did stay up. Chris Goddard's bounded into the water. But I think these guys are about to see where Tom Kim's ball is as the international team, the gray vests and sweaters are out here to the back portion of the green. And I think when the U.S. team sees this, it's going to be all but over. Hats are still on right now as Tom Kim and Siwoo Kim lead the group up to the green, pointing at this as Tom Kim is looking to see if that ball is still in. Patrick Cantlay, Chris Goddard walking to the back. There's a great crowd still around here at 16 as the hats do come off and handshakes being made. Siwoo Kim, Tom Kim, we've seen it before and they do it again. They win the match here. 4-2 on the 16th hole. It's going to be a 3-2 U.S. lead through round one.
9: It's going to look like late heroics for Tom Kim here for this match, but it was a really well-played match, and Siwoo played some really good golf early in the day. It was a team effort, and honestly, I would say that Chris Goddard and Patrick Cantlay played average golf for them today.
4: Well, a much better start for the international team than we had 2 years ago in Montreal. They win two of these matches. U.S. wins three, so that's where we stand as all five of the four-ball matches are finished. We'll hear from the winners when we return to our PGA Tour radio coverage from Medina Country Club, course number 3 in Chicago, Illinois, the opening round of the President's Cup.
13: Well, a very entertaining first evening so far. As Earl just mentioned there, we will hear from some of the players in just a second here on TalkSport 2.
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13: All right then, 3-2 to the United States team so far after that four balls. The first day of the President's Cup here on TalkSport 2. We're going to head over to some of the players that are being interviewed. Let's just see who's being interviewed at the moment. I think it was the winning pairing of Hideki Matsuyama and Ryo Hisatsune. There we go. Starting with Hideki Matsuyama.
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2: shorter off the tee than Hideki, so I'm just trying to get the ball in the fairway and leave it up to Hideki, but you know, we worked hard as a team today and we got the point.
3: It worked for you guys today. Congrats on the first point for the international team.
4: That is Jonah Turner, the Japanese interpreter with the winning team of Matsuyama and Hisatsune. And Dennis, much like Justin Thomas, guiding the young Jackson Koivun to a win for the United States team. Matsuyama, the mentor, helping out young Ryo Hisatsune, who helped him out playing well early in that match. They get it done.
9: And I think that really is the difference in that match, was how well Ryo played early in the match. You know, he made a great par at one, and Hideki couldn't. He birdied three and four. And that kind of kept them going and kept them in the match. And I think that's the thing that was really, really huge. It was all even through seven. And then Hideki really started playing some good golf. He birdied the sixth hole, and he birdied the ninth hole and the 12th hole. And then that huge birdie by Ryo at 15 was really kind of the difference for what this match was all going to be. And then Hideki hit that shot at 17, and it's over.
4: Round one is done. 5-4 ball matches, best ball to start off the week. Three wins for the United States team, two for the international team. So a 3-2 lead for the United States team after round one, as our exclusive coverage of the President's Cup continues from Chicago and Medina Country Club on PGA Tour Radio.
13: My apologies, that was Ryo Hisatsune speaking there in Japanese. Unfortunately, my 50-day streak on Duolingo is not quite good enough to translate. So thanks to the guys at PGA Tour Radio there for translating. We'll hear from more of the players who've been out there on the course in a little while here on TalkSport 2.
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4: Over Ryan Fox and Adam Scott, the winning team there, standing by with Will Haskett.
36: Gentlemen, excellent win. Awesome to get off to a good start. And Wyndham, you did get off to that really good start. How important is it to then keep that momentum early in a match like this?
37: Yeah, you know, it's huge to get up. You know, it obviously puts them in a tough spot. And then, you know, the most challenging thing when you get up is to stay focused and, you know, try to get up even more. So, yeah, we kind of, you know, led most of the match and we just fed off each other and obviously got the job done.
36: Colin, you've done this a lot in team room situations. You kind of have a feeling at the beginning of the week how things are going to come together. What's this partnership like? What do you guys do to get the best out of each other?
38: It's awesome. Wyndham's got a lot of energy and I love that. Like, I know he's ready to run through a wall and I'm just there, you know, hopefully giving him opportunities. And look, I think for the most part, we played pretty solid. Like, I didn't have as many putts drop, but my guy right here next to me, you know, made them when they counted and when we needed them. So, it was, you know, it was a lot of fun. But, you know, those 3-up leads, like, you got to hold on. You know, we lose one, and then we made a Wyndham made a great putt on 14, and that was kind of got us through the rest of the day.
36: Broader question for you guys, as this golf course continues to change from how you saw at the beginning of the week, it was hard out there just to give yourself birdie looks on the back nine. How do you see this course changing from a match play standpoint?
37: Well, first off, it's going to be getting firmer. Yeah. It's already getting, you know, it was really wet earlier in the week, so it's going to get firmer. And then, you know, there's a lot of tees, so they can move it back and forth, make certain holes drivable or shorter and longer. So it's a good match play course. And, you know, hopefully Colin and I keep going together because I like our matchup.
36: One ball in play tomorrow. Keep it straight. Thanks, guys.
37: Yeah.
38: Trying.
0: Keep it straight. There's no question. That's something that Colin Morikawa can do very nicely. And they made four birdies in the first six holes to give them that three-up lead. And that was kind of like, I don't want to say cruise control, but make them make mistakes. Make them force the issue and not make any mistakes. And that's exactly what they did.
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4: Overall, a 3-2 point lead for the U.S. team over the international team after four ball matches, round one of this President's Cup. The first U.S. point, the first of the three wins, Scottie Scheffler, Sam Burns in the very first match held on for a hard-fought win over Minwoo Lee and Sung Jae-im, a one-up win for the U.S. team there. Hideki Matsuyama, Ryo Hisatane for the international team combined for a 3-1 victory over Cameron Young and Xander Schauffele. And Justin Thomas guiding the young Jackson Koivun around. Those two combined for a 4-3 win over Corey Connors and Nico Echevarria. Mine.
2: Earl, Wyndham Clark, and Colin Morikawa teamed up today. A 3-2 victory in their four-ball match against the President's Cup rookie Ryan Fox, who has teamed up with Adam Scott. And a win in the anchor match. Tom Kim and Siwoo Kim, a formidable duo, 3-2. They were victorious over Chris Goddard and Patrick Cantlay.
4: Yeah, final match, Kim and Kim, they were tough to match up against today. Tom Kim, Siwoo Kim get it done against Chris Goddard and Patrick Cantlay. We'll hear from them in 60 seconds.
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4: Very impressive first round for the team of Tom Kim and Siwoo Kim for the international team. A 3-2 victory over Chris Goddard and Patrick Cantlay to start the week. They spoke to Jeff Eisenband.
16: Tom, Siwoo, what a win here. 4-2. Tom, take me through that last shot here. Hit the stick. You almost won with a hole-in-one here on 16.
17: I haven't had a lot of hole-in-ones in my life, so that one would have been a cool one, but no, I'll take it. You know, we fought hard today. We played well. We really did a good job of keeping the momentum, and we stayed patient out there, and just glad that we were able to get a point.
16: We know how good the chemistry is between the two of you. Siwoo, playing in that fifth match, that last match, you're looking at the board. What are you guys thinking to yourself? What are you trying to do for the team when looking at the board during the day?
18: Yeah, I was just trust my teammates, and I know they're really good players, so they're going to take that point. So I just trying to focus on a group and then trying to bring the point this match. So it worked great.
16: You guys are always trying to bring the energy. Tom, for this team late to go down just 3-2 with you guys winning that point right at the end, what does that mean for this team going into tonight?
17: It's huge. You know, I think foursomes is a strength of ours. We proved it in Montreal, and I think, you know, we all just need a good rest and need to get our heads right, and hopefully we can come out firing tomorrow.
16: Good win today. Good luck the rest of the week.
0: Tell you what, Siwoo and Tom played, I think, probably the best golf scoring-wise as a team. They were 7-under par today as a group. I don't think Patrick and Chris played poorly. They just didn't play good, and you had to play very well today to beat that team.
4: Making a lot of birdies, and they got it done. And, you know, this is very different than the way things started 2 years ago at Royal Montreal with a 5-0 sweep for the United States team on the opening day. Today, the United States won its share of matches, but and it's going to be a lead, Dennis, 3-2 on the leaderboard. But the internationals have to feel pretty good about the way this went in the opening round.
0: Honestly, I think they do. I mean, the opening match, I mean, it was easily a coin flip that could have gone the other way. Not be a half a point, but it easily could have been Lee and M that could have won that match. Lee didn't play very well late. and they were gifted that whole 17th hole. They were gifted the 17th hole with a three putt by him. But other than that, it was a pretty well fought match, and I think it could have easily been 3-2 the other direction.
4: Very quickly, what about foursomes now? Different format tomorrow.
0: Completely different. We're not going to see 7, 8, 9 under par out there on that golf course. I think you probably have to shoot 2 or 3 under par to have a really good chance to win tomorrow. And if you shoot over par, you're going to have a tough day out there, but you better put the ball in the fairway. The course is getting tougher.
4: Day one was fun. I'm a poet and didn't know it as we wrap things up from the opening round of this President's Cup with some golf done now, with everything done, a 3-2 lead for the United States team after day one. I want to remind you that our broadcast team is proud to don quality products from the following valued partners of PGA Tour Radio. 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Coordinating producer of the play-by-play coverage is Alan Trexler. Senior producers Kelly Clemens and Ben Bobek. Associate producer today, Sophia Pratt. This week's engineer, Patrick Griffin and Joe Gregory. Right behind us, great job. Executive producer of multimedia programming and satellite radio for the PGA Tour is David Lowe. Our second round coverage will begin Friday at 2 p.m. Eastern time as we continue coverage from the ultimate team event on the PGA Tour. 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
6: Well, thank you very much to Earl Forsey and the team as he just listed them there. Unfortunately, I am not wearing anything by GustBuster. I am just wearing normal clothes because I'm not on a golf course. But anyway, we'll be back tomorrow a little bit later on. We've got some rugby league. It's the Super League Live Friday night game, Leeds Rhinos versus Warrington Wolves at 8 p.m. And then our PGA Tour Live President's Cup coverage will begin slightly later at 10 p.m. And then, of course, when we come back for Saturday and Sunday, we will have extended coverage of both of those final 2 days of the tournament. So lots coming up, and actually an hour and a half's time, because we finished slightly earlier today, we have NFL Live with the Atlanta Falcons taking on the Green Bay Packers. 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
18: This is the William Hill Sports Book Club, and the book we're reading on this episode is called The Fall and Rise of the Monkey Bar Kids, and it involves a sport you've never heard of.
25: If you're into sport, you're into it. I'm competitive. My friends who played for Great Britain on this journey, they're competitive. We might not be any good, but we're competitive. You know, you expose yourself in a way, your soul, you can't act. That is you.
18: The book is about a group of men who never dreamed they'd be representing their country on the global stage and takes us on their adventure.
25: It sticks in your head. I mean, that's what I mean about it meaning something, even though it's... What does it mean? It's a ridiculous sports event the other side of the world. We've just done a great trip together, you know, bunch of school friends. But in that moment, it really mattered.
18: It's an underdog story and it's a really good, fun read. And it's our subject on this episode of the William Hill Sports Book Club. Hi there, I'm Adrian Durham. I'd never heard of this sport. I didn't even know how to pronounce it when I saw it. Thankfully, the author of the book, Neil Squires, is with us. Neil, I've called it Mulkey. How do you pronounce it?
25: Well, that's how I pronounce it as well, because it works with the title of the book. But if you were Finnish, where the game does come from, they would say it more like Mulka.
18: Okay.
25: Apologies to all our Finnish listeners and viewers, but something like that. But I think we'll go with Mulkey.
18: Shall we say we're going with Mulkey for the whole thing, OK? So if it's wrong, please don't write in and complain. Or you can do if you want. We won't read those letters or anything like that. Foggy reads books non-stop for this book award. Foggy, you were relentlessly badgering me about this book. You've got to read it, got to read it. You love it. Why?
26: Because we get a lot of heavy books, subject matter and stuff, and this book is light, it's funny, it's well-written, there's some great lines in there. It's a sport I never heard of, and I said to you, you're either going to love it or hate it, and you are in the love it camp.
18: I am, but it was after a little while, so we'll get into that shortly. What I must point out is, and you may have seen it already, Neil has brought in his Mulkey set here. So what you've got to do for us, Neil, is just explain what it's made up of, first of all, before we go into the game itself. What exactly is going on here?
25: Yeah, so, well... You'll see, or if you're not looking, I will explain. There's 12 Skittles that are numbered, that are about 6 inches high, made of prime Finnish birch. And they're assembled in a pack, a bit like a snooker pack at the start of a game of snooker. And there's an item which looks a little like a rolling pin by the side of it, a wooden rolling pin, which is your cue, in effect, to smash the pack apart and to pick off the Skittles as the game goes on. That, in essence, is Mulkey. So it's a wood-based sport, danger of splinters possibly, but, you know, the brave get through that.
18: With gloves, I take it.
25: Well, no, most people dare to do it with just flesh. So, yeah, that's the game. You've got to get to a certain number, 50, to win the game. If you go too far, you bust, all hell on, a bit like in darts. If you miss three times, you're out of the game. So there's all sorts of little elements to it that make it a little bit more than just a Skittles game. It's a sort of game at chess as well as an aiming game.
18: Strategy to it. Do you throw it, the rolling pin, do you throw it underarm, overarm, what?
25: You can do it any way you want. There's a wide variety of styles associated with it, but generally the traditional way is to do it underarm, width-wise, and the overarm throw is a bit of a Hail Mary. That isn't used very often.
18: Okay, because you lose control over what you're doing. And I've tried to explain how the sport works to a number of people, and I've got lost while I'm doing it. One thing that I think is important, though, is the strategy element to it. And that is, so for example, and correct me if I'm wrong here, if you throw the rolling pin and you hit 12 four times, next time you've got to hit two. If you hit three, you've got to go back to 25. Am I right with all?
25: Yeah, it's a bit snakes and ladders-ish. So yeah, you go too far. You've got to be exact and precise. You need a checkout shot, a bit like in darts. Part of the game is the strategy of setting yourself up for that finish. And if you're the team that's on the other side of things, maybe preventing your opposition from doing that. So there's a defensive element to it as well.
18: Okay, so if you're watching, we've Neil, get up and have a go. I'm joking, mate. So you take it up. You end up representing Great Britain, you're in Team GB, doing very well. My advice with the book is to read the postscript. You know, sometimes you get to the end of the book and you won't bother with the rest. Read the postscript because it's really important. Just tell us about you as well, Neil, because give us your background, because your story is pretty amazing as well.
25: So, my story is I was a sports journalist, career sports journalist, worked my way up to be the chief sports writer at the Daily Express. And then a couple of years ago, as happened to most of my age range in print journalism, got made redundant. So a world opened up where I had to make a living elsewhere. And one possibility was book writing. I'd written four or five books before, ghost-written books, and I decided that might be an avenue I wanted to go down. I was combining that with freelance journalism, working for like the Times, Telegraph, Sun, you know, anyone that paid me, frankly. But it's piecing together a new career out of an old one, which, and having a bit of fun on the way.
18: Yeah, I think this is a really important aspect. So you've said, Foggy, that it is a fun book and it is a fun read. I think after the whole book, you're left with a buzz, a positive feeling, and a happy feeling. It's made you smile a lot of times, but I think there's an emotional aspect to it. It's the time of life Neil and his mates are at,
26: yep,
18: and what it means to a lot of them. We'll go deeper on it, but there is that side to it. So it's not kind of superficial, if you like.
26: No, and it's the friendship. All the way through the book, you've got this solid friendship, and yes, they've gone in different ways, but they come back and this thing, and then with the 50 challenge, which I find is brilliant. It's just a nice... It's a nice, easy story. It's a nice, easy read, this book.
18: But I think a lot of people in your position or, you know, a similar point in life, you know, they start to self-reflect and wonder, well, hang on, what is the point of me being here? Or what is the next step? Or what have I done so far? They have all those questions, and you show in the book that there's potentially a lot more to life.
25: Yeah, I mean, you could say it's a midlife crisis, this, I suppose.
18: But I wasn't going to say that.
25: Well, it's better than going off buying a Porsche or having an affair, I guess, so going to play a Skittles game in Japan. But, I guess my friends and I, we'd gone to school together. We'd gone our separate ways, families, jobs, etc. We all ended up back in Leeds. And we'd meet up quite often to play one sport or the other. As Foggy said, we got to 50, we set up a 50 at 50 challenge to play 50 sports in that year. Some of them were a bit, Connect Four, is that a sport? Anyway, but we got there. But it was a great way of keeping in touch. I mean, sport was our unifying thing, the thing we talked about like a lot of blokes do. We'd always had this dream of representing our country at something.
18: But you never thought it would be reality, did you?
25: No, of course not. I mean, we just weren't good enough, frankly. You know, that's why I ended up writing about sport, because I wasn't good enough to do it. But then this opportunity presented itself out of the blue, and find a sport that not many people play in the country, and your chances amazingly rise of representing the country. So we ended up doing it.
18: You'd be amazed, actually, the amount of sports writers, sports journalists who are in that profession because they're not good enough for real sport. Look at Jamie O'Hara at TalkSport, for example. There's a great little bit on page 54. It's a beautiful line, actually, page 54. And you're talking about being made redundant from the sports writing job. And you say, off the treadmill, looking around me for the first time in years. I mean, your kids are growing up and kind of, just to put it into the context, your wife is still working. And it's a tricky moment in your life. That moment where you are looking around and kind of seeing things for the first time. I think if you're a younger reader reading that, you might think, what is he talking about? He's been here for 50 odd years. Why hasn't he seen things? But can you kind of expand on that, explain what that means?
25: Yeah, I think a lot of people get, I'm not the only one guilty of it, but I'm sure a lot of people know that feeling when you get to a certain age, you've been in a job for a certain amount of time. You get it. You know, you get blinkers, I guess. You do the job, you know, you've got your life at home, everything's sort of set, I guess, in a certain way. And you know, the world outside isn't presented to you until things change and you have to stop and look around. And you know, I guess you look and think, well, it shouldn't really take something like as earth quaking as redundancy, or in my friend's cases, they were changing jobs as well. One had lost his dad. You know, these are sort of significant moments in your life, and those are the moments where you stop around. But actually, you know, perhaps we should just put the foot on the ball occasionally and take a look around along the way, you know, because there's a lot of opportunities out there.
18: Yeah, I remember a football manager saying to me, he got the sack. He'd been in the same job for well over a decade. He got the sack unexpectedly. And the first Saturday after he got the sack, he said he didn't realise that life went on beyond football grounds. And I think it's a kind of similar thing. It's also a time of life when maybe people write you off because you're at a certain age and you've already had this glittering career. How painful was that? Potentially, when you thought about being written off, if people were writing you off, how painful was that?
25: Yeah, well, in terms of practicalities, I was at sort of mid-50s. I wasn't, sports journalism isn't city banking. You don't get paid astronomical sums. So I needed another job, basically. So first of all, there was the practical thing. So you've got to create something else. What am I going to do with that? Got to start from scratch in a way. Fortunately, I'd got a lot of contacts from a long time in the industry, which helped. But there's that aspect. Then there's a bit of the ego thing as well. You're slightly associated with your job, inevitably. You've got to come to terms with that. You know, the world's changing, moving on. Digital journalism in my sphere was taking over. You know, social media, etc. So, you know, it's quite hard to keep up with younger people who are brought up with that. So you've got to re-educate yourself. You've got to, you know, upskill yourself. And it was a big challenge, I'll be honest. But, you know, in a sense, I was quite pleased with how I met that. But, you know, it's not straightforward.
18: No, I mean, listen, he's taking all this in because you were 49 this week, Neil, and you've got all this to come next year at 50. It will suddenly hit you, mate. Yeah, are you okay?
26: I'm all right, because in my day job, I buy advertising. So I spend many years buying newspaper advertising. So that's what reminisces with me when I'm reading this book, because I am sick to death of answering that question of print is dead. No, it's still going, but it's just a smaller circulation these days. But you are seeing the decline, and you are seeing people losing their job, etc., because the world's moving on.
18: So it's kind of semi-autobiographical in a way. I'm suspecting, and I'm reading your mind here, that you were thinking, well, I've done a lot, but I'm not going to be writing my memoirs or an autobiography, but you've slipped little bits into this book, and that it makes it personal and makes it a lovely read. Was that the intention?
25: Yeah, I mean, I think when I first did the first draft of it, actually, there wasn't that much of me in or my career, etc., but I showed it to my teammates. There was quite a lot of them in. And they said, well, you know, people reading this, or me reading this as well, you know, they'll want to know about your story as well. And that's a little bit awkward to write, really, because as a journalist, you're taught that you're not the story. You've got to write, you're writing about other people. So that can be a little bit awkward. But yeah, I got into it in the end. And we, you know, in our world, we do end up crossing paths with some very interesting and very talented people, some of whom are quite famous. And I guess some of those stories will be of interest to readers.
18: Yeah, absolutely. I must admit that I hadn't met you. I've read the book, and then when I just met you less than an hour ago, I thought, yeah, I've known this guy all his life. But yeah, that's what the book does to you. It's the William Hill Sports Book Club, The Fall and Rise of the Mulkey Bar Kids is our book on this episode of North and Neil Squires is with us for the show.
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19: It's the William Hill Sportsball Club. It's the fall and rise of the Mulkey Bar Kids, a sporting underdog story. Neil Squires is the author. We're delighted to have him here with us. You get asked a question you describe as unsettling in the book. And we're going to talk about this a lot here right now. Why do you like sport is the question. Why was that question unsettling for you?
20: Because so much of my life had been spent immersed in sport. And I guess if you can't come up with a valid answer, then you've wasted an awful lot of your life, which Adrian, you might think along the same lines.
19: Yes.
20: I was brought up with sport from the cradle. It was always around me, and I just naturally fell into it. Just loved it. But to actually stop and think why you love it is quite disconcerting. I couldn't immediately think of an answer. I just thought, well, I do love it. But then when you break it down. Yeah, I had a bit of a think about it, and I quite like that the aspect of it where you can't fake it. When you play it, you're immersed in it. If you're into sport, you're into it. I'm competitive. My friends who played for Great Britain on this journey, they're competitive. We might not be any good, but we're competitive. And I think when you're in it, you don't want to. You know, you expose yourself in a way, your soul. You can't act. That is you because you're in the moment, as they might say these days. It just reveals the real you, I think. There's also other aspects of it, like the team aspect, which I love and my friends loved. You know that you're playing for something bigger than yourself. In this case, the nation. Huge, massive responsibility.
19: No pressure.
20: Yeah. I just think sport reveals things about people that you can't put on, you can't fake.
19: Yeah, we've talked about this a little bit, haven't we, about that question of why sport is important. And I think we've all got our own stories as to why it's important. But to some people, it completely takes over their life. I think it's slightly different when it becomes our career. I actually find it's easier to separate away from sport, if that makes sense. Yeah. Have you found that as well?
20: Yeah, which is why playing it felt different. Because I'd interviewed many famous sportsmen along the way during my career. I've been at many big events around the world, World Cups, Ashes, you know, you name it. But there you are separated by one degree, aren't you? And you're doing a job. But when you're actually in there, whether it's a ridiculous Finnish Skittles game in Japan with a couple of thousand people there, you know, you're not at Wembley in front of 90,000 or what have you, but it still meant something. And you you wanted to do well, however much it'd been a joke and a laugh at the start, you know, you're in it. You want to play well. So it just felt different. And I think I got some tiny inkling about what it might have felt like for the sports stars that I'd interviewed down the years.
19: So why do you like sport?
0: Sense of belonging.
19: Yeah.
0: I think it's the sense of belonging, a community, and it's escapism. Especially now in the world we live in, you can just switch on for that 90 minutes and just escape from what's going on.
19: Sometimes, though, and we'll all have been in this situation where the teams, say, we support and go and watch, are having a nightmare time. And you're trying to escape one nightmare and you're going into another nightmare, aren't you? You remember when Leeds lost to Hull in the Challenge Cup final?
0: Yes.
19: Nightmare for you.
0: It was. It spoiled my whole weekend. That I had to drink through the pain. But you've got that community around you, haven't you? If you're there in the fans, I was there with my dad and my dad's mates, you're all in it together. You're all in that moment where in life, you might be on your own having your issues, no one else knows. But in sport, you're all having a bad day because the team's let you down.
19: Yeah, and I think the emotion of it as well. And I actually look at, when I'm watching a game, I think that I look at those taking part. So I'll give you a great example of what I mean. So my football team's Peterborough, and we played West Brom a few years ago in the Championship. And we were really underdogs, expected to go down. And it was 0-0 against this team people were thinking was going to get back to the Premier League. And we're thinking, can we hold on? We're deep in injury time. And our young academy midfielder trips over the ball in the opposition half. They break the other way and they score the winning goal, 94 minutes. And I look back at this midfielder just getting himself to his feet after falling on the floor. And I thought, oh, that must be so painful for him. And that emotion, and you can times it by a million and say a World Cup final, Randall Colomwani, you know, missing a great chance, or, you know, there's all sorts of rugby league ones I could go into if you like, but it's too painful. But those individuals experiencing that emotion, that real emotion, I think I really connect to that. And sometimes it's sport that, you know, occasionally with films as well, and maybe even sometimes in real life, there's some deep emotion going on there. But just with a ball and some grass and some players, all of a sudden you're getting into this deep, deep emotion one way or the other. And I find it amazing that sport makes that happen for you inside you, you know?
20: Yeah, I mean, it is weird how it can mean absolutely everything. But if you take a step back, it doesn't really mean anything, does it? But you know, what, I don't know what a way it is. It's just, I think what another aspect of it I really like is the, you know, it breeds resilience, I think, sport. Things go wrong, you know, as they do in life, of course, and, you know, you've got to deal with that. There's wonderful moments where you score the winner in the last minute, but like you say, you tread on the ball, it all goes wrong, the opposition score. You've got to dust yourself down and come back next time, and that's life for you, isn't it? So I think sport's a pretty good training ground for coping with the important things in life.
19: It is, yeah. And just to bring it back to Mulkey, you have I think you're in the quarterfinals of the Nations Cup against Hong Kong. Is that right? And you can go for a 12 and win that leg, or you go for two sixes, which gives them a chance to come back into it. You decide to go for the two sixes. And I'm screaming at the book saying, go for the 12. So I missed a chance at football. I missed a chance in a charity game when I was about 21, and I think about it every single day, missing that golden chance to make it 2-2. Do you think about, and it wasn't you, was it? It was a team decision.
20: Team decision, yeah. Yeah,
19: no, it still hurts. No,
20: yeah, I mean, I think the book starts with me in a Japanese onsen hot bath, reflecting on a missed shot at the World Championship, and yeah, I mean, it sticks in your head. I mean, that's what I mean about it meaning something, even though it's. What does it mean? It's a ridiculous sports event, the other side of the world. We've just done a great trip together, you know, bunch of school friends. But in that moment, it really mattered, just for a certain amount of time. But yeah, it's somewhere at the back of the mind, but I'm getting over it. I'm not waking up in a cold sweat. It's 2 years on.
19: By the way, there's a lot of people watching this on YouTube imagining you in a hot bath, but shall we not go there? Let's not go there. You get asked a question, that question that why do you like sport? But beyond that, I've got a post-it note, page 173. You and your pals, your teammates, you're having a chat about sport, and what it means is a big theme through the book. And on the post-it note, I have written, why do we like sport? Is it actually a total waste of time? And that question, why do we like sport? It is an incredible question in itself. I mean, you could chat through that all day, every day. But is it an actual complete waste of time? Wow, what a question that is. And that just set it exploded my mind for days on end. So is it a waste of time?
20: It's an existential threat, that question, isn't it?
19: Isn't it? So, it's a dangerous question.
20: It is dangerous. But I think you've got to frame it against, well, what would you rather be doing? So if it is a waste of time, how would you prefer to fill your hours? And if you can immediately answer that with something else, then fine. Can sport, do something else, go to the art gallery or, you know, whatever. Or, you know, there's loads of things in life, isn't there? Travel somewhere nice. But I just can't imagine a life without sport, actually. I thought that was going to happen during COVID briefly, but even then it carried on, didn't it?
19: Well, that was when, was it Jurgen Klopp said sport's the most, or football's the most important of the things that aren't important?
20: Yeah, this is a very good quote, isn't it?
19: Really good quote, and it kind of does sum it up. But it's amazing that, you know, in history, in various different sports, people have come up with different sports, and little did they know that those sports would mean so much to so many people. Mm. Over the years, I mean, we can't do this show, this radio station, TalkSport, without sport, can we? So we'd be in massive trouble. Yeah. Actually, my wife came up with a great answer to this question. When I said to her, is it all a waste of time? She said, well, isn't everything a waste of time? And I thought, it made me think about the marriage, to be honest with you. It was a little bit unsettling. I don't know if we've got to the bottom of whether it is actually a waste of time or not. In the whole grand scheme of things, I don't think it is a waste of time because it actually gives people a reason to go on, I think. I mean, I've spoken to people, particularly during COVID, where sport actually kept them going, you know, and because it's, whether that was the original intent or not, and whether that's happened just over the decades that sport has become that. And that's not just viewing sport, watching sport, it's actually playing sport, which is what you've gone and done. So this whole, what happens in this book, representing your country, but playing a sport for your country with your mates, this has actually enriched your life to the point where I don't think you'd have been quite the same person without it. Does that make sense?
20: That's totally true, yeah. I mean, I didn't go out there with the aim of writing a book. I went out there with the aim of, you know, having an amazing shared experience with a group of friends through, I guess, Malky was our magic carpet to take us out to Japan together. And the book came out of it. But it's not a waste of time, definitely. I think you should dismiss that notion. Otherwise, you go down some very dark tunnels about how your life's been wasted, I think.
19: Yeah, I mean, there's some really good quotes on this subject. Page 53, sport is an emotional life raft. The language of sport stood for friends putting an arm around each other. It's not irrelevant. Sport is a connector. It's a bridge. And that kind of ties in with what you're saying about it being a community.
0: Yeah, and look, you see it in sport all the time. We've just seen it at the World Cup. When England are doing well, the whole nation comes together. You don't get that without sport.
19: No, this is very true. It's the William Hill Sports Book Club.
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16: It's the William Hill Sports Book Club. The Fall and Rise of the Monkey Bar Kids is our book on this episode, and author Neil Squires is with us for the show. It's a good fun read. It's full of nostalgia, good sporting knowledge, some fantastic nuggets of sporting information. I am a big fan of footnotes in books, and I'm always going on about footnotes.
18: Yes, you are.
16: And this is the book with the best footnotes ever. I kid you not. So this whole section is devoted to the footnotes in Neil's book, and we picked out our favourite ones. So basically, if you explain what the footnotes are, because it's not normal, this kind of practice of how you've done the footnotes, but what you're doing is you're sharing an incredible knowledge of sport you and your mates have got with the audience, with the reader, and I think it's great. So just explain how you do that.
19: Yeah, so in trying to tell the story, I didn't want to break off the thread of the dialogue with explanations all the time about our vague sports, shared sports references. So I thought it'd be a good idea to use the footnote at the bottom of the page just to explain perhaps some of the vaguer people mentioned in there, or basically put a few extra jokes in. I did actually. We had a debate with Icon, the publishers, about whether this was a good idea to do it. But I was quite adamant. I'd read a book by Stuart Lee, the comedian, and he'd done it, and I found that I read the footnotes rather than the actual text first, which isn't the right way to do it. So, but anyway, I think there are a helpful way of doing it, and I hope you enjoyed some of them.
16: Oh, yes, we did. There's no doubt about that. And just a message for anyone at Icon, his idea was great. The footnotes are fantastic. So we've come up with our favourite footnotes from... This could be an endless list. We could go through the whole lot of them, but we picked out our favourite ones. So, Neil, first of all, what are you going for?
18: Les Dawson, mother-in-law joke, which I just... It was just... Just reminisce. But it just takes you back to watching television and Les Dawson and the world of mother-in-law jokes, which... We've sort of forgotten about.
16: I think we have. I mean, you've got to be able to... This is a bit like the TalkSport show, Hawksby and Jacobs, where they'll make a reference that only people of a certain age would get.
18: Yes.
16: And Les Dawson... But you can explain it. And I think this is what you're talking about, Neil, that you wouldn't have time in the book, in the text of the book, to explain about Les Dawson. So you take it... You reference Les Dawson. You'd say it could have been a stream of Les Dawson-style mother-in-law jokes. Now, there's a lot of readers of that might be thinking, what is he talking about here? A few paragraphs later, you explain the reference. The mother-in-law joke... I'll tell you what, I'm going to leave the mother-in-law joke in the book, so you'll have to get there yourself. Mainly because I don't want to offend anybody, OK? I'll have mother-in-laws on my case. But that one is iconic. It did need explaining, but you've explained it in such a fun way, and that's the whole point of these footnotes, isn't it?
19: Yeah,
16: you do it in a fun way.
19: The context of it was that we were at the opening ceremony in Japan for the World Championship, and a team of... high profile, in Japanese terms, comedians had entered the tournament, and they were introduced onto the stage and were speaking so fast that the interpreter couldn't keep up. Therefore, we'd no idea what he was saying, but the audience were laughing, the Japanese people in the audience, and you know, it could I didn't know it, the style of jokes he was using, but I was imagining perhaps it was a sort of Japanese Les Dawson.
16: So were you actually laughing, even though you didn't know what they were saying?
19: Yeah, I was laughing at the thought. Yeah. The thought of it being
16: that's a brilliant
19: mother-in-law joke.
16: So Les Dawson is the your favourite. I'll go to your next one, which was the cornhole. Okay, so page 89. People are wondering what on earth I'm talking about. There's an incredible fact about Pierre de Coubertin. And the first modern Olympics, which I won't spoil. A lot of these things, you just got to read the book to find out. But cornhole is a sport, and I think, is it connected? It's like Mulkey, is that right?
19: No? Well, the Mulkey people wouldn't like that description. It's like the chess draft design. Yeah.
16: Better not go to Finland.
19: No, very simple game, basically. Just tossing a beanbag into a hole on a board. So, you know, it's much, much less skillful, a lot less strategy involved, but a lot more money available to win, unbelievably, States with it.
16: That's the thing, the money for cornhole, which is basically throwing bags on a floor, more or less. Phenomenal.
18: That's what shocked me.
16: Yeah.
18: Because my algorithm on the old social has brought this up in recent weeks, and I've watched it and thought, what a load of rubbish this is. And then I read and go, 5.9 million in prize money. I'm like,
19: that's what? Rubbish now.
18: I thought, wow. And that's why I thought it's one of my favourite quotes, because it's appeared in my algorithm.
16: So you're going to take it up?
18: No.
16: Sounds relatively straightforward.
18: I think I will still be rubbish at it.
16: Have you not thought, hang on a minute, I'm not making anything from Mulkey, it's costing me money, why don't I take this up instead?
19: Second corner, yeah, I'm a purist, I'm sticking to that.
16: You're not driven by money, I
19: love
16: that.
19: No, exactly.
16: Absolutely love that. There is a fantastic rugby league one, which you're going to get to in a moment on page 78. My other one is Ironing Board Guy, and some Liverpool fans may know what I'm talking about here. I'd completely forgotten this story. I remember it at the time, but and when I read about it in this book, I thought, oh my goodness, I'd totally forgotten about this. We sometimes talk about sports stars who have freak injuries. And Michael Stensgaard, the former Liverpool goalkeeper, explain how he got his career-changing injury.
19: He was opening an ironing board, which I think it tops the lot of sporting injuries of all time, doesn't it? Rather than... Well, Derek Pringle did his back in writing a letter. That was a personal favourite. But yeah,
16: that's a long letter.
19: Quill or something. But everyone likes a vague sporting injury story, don't they? But I think that was, yeah, the ironing board takes some beating, I think.
16: Yeah, he never played for Liverpool. I think he tried to make at least one comeback from the ironing board injury, but couldn't. And now I believe, I may be wrong, but I think I'm right in saying that he's gone into some sort of mentorship for players who have to deal with, you know, career-changing, career-ending injuries, and he's perfectly placed to do that because that sounds incredibly unlucky.
19: You'd say so, wouldn't you? Yeah, and obviously the moral of the story is don't do your own ironing if you're a top sports star.
16: Absolutely. Well, if you're anybody, really. just leave them crinkled, for heaven's sake. Rugby league, page 78.
18: Yes. I reminisce a lot through this book, and I remember my dad taking me to the Regal Trophy. So it was that, And then when you refer to it as the Carabao Cup of football, yes, it was. And then, of course, I don't remember the floodlit trophy.
16: Do you
18: know? No, I don't remember it. But I know my dad did, and it was that. So it was just reminiscing, which is just nice now and again in this book. There's not often we get books where you reminisce, and you reminisce a lot through this book.
16: It's a great point, and people love a bit of nostalgia. And I don't think I remember, because I wasn't brought up in rugby league heartlands, but we did get a really fuzzy Yorkshire TV picture. And I remember RL Action, it was called, the highlights programme. I think it was on a Friday night from the weekend before. So that's a bit weird now when everything's live. But and it was on a black and white TV. People won't believe they were black and white TVs, but this is actually true. So I don't remember the floodlit trophy as it happened, but I've done research on rugby league, written books on rugby league. So floodlit trophy did come up, and the floodlit trophy was a rugby league tournament under floodlights.
19: Yes.
16: But in the footnotes, one of the finals wasn't under floodlights, but was still called the floodlit trophy. How brilliant is that?
18: That could only happen in rugby league. Yeah. That's typical of rugby league.
19: Yeah, it was during the miners' strike, and there were there were sort of 1974. There were sort of limits on how much electricity people could use, and so the cost of lighting the floodlights up for the floodlit trophy was viewed as too much. So they played it in the afternoon.
16: Intimate Inn. Have you got him?
19: No, I'm still thinking, actually.
16: If I say he's not finished, he's only 28. It's Antti Niemi.
19: Oh.
16: The former Southampton keeper.
19: I think I need them written down, actually.
16: That's your excuse.
19: Yeah.
16: But just very quickly, I think that this is a great example of why footnotes can add so much to a book. He's used them brilliantly here, hasn't he?
18: Yes. And I never really took footnotes serious till I sit down with you and you are obsessed with footnotes. So now I religiously read all the footnotes.
16: Well, I read a lot of classic literature, but I read the kind of expanded versions where they explain every single line of a Shakespeare play or whatever it is. And I have to go through all the footnotes. So it basically takes me about 3 years to read those books, but I feel so knowledgeable afterwards. I've forgotten it by the time tea time happens. But it's the William Hill Sports Book Club. Neil Squires is our special guest.
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16: It's the William Hill Sports Book Club. It's the fall and rise of the Mulky Bar Kids, a sporting underdog story. And we are privileged to have author Neil Squires and his Mulky set here with us on the show today. Would you advise people to take this sport up?
19: I would. We took it up out of curiosity to start with, but we ended up finding a slightly eccentric but very welcoming group, hardy group of people who played it, and they're so disparate. It's unbelievable. It's really a game for all sorts because there's no physical demands, which are excellent for gentlemen of a certain age like us. But kids can play. It's good for their numeracy. It's obviously mixed sport. Men and women play it together. Yeah, it's fun. It's a good communal game. If you like a drink, the Finns insist on drinking when they play, and they invented it, so who are we to argue? I definitely would. It's I think it'll catch on once people get to, it gets its teeth into you.
16: Yeah, I must admit, while reading, it was more when I was reading about you playing it in, at top level competition, that I thought, okay, the strategy of it really hit me, and how you have to think it through, and you have to have little meetings about it. It is a sport. I was thinking, shall I, shan't I? Haven't quite done it yet, but we're getting there. I do read footnotes, as we've established. I read the acknowledgements as well. You read those as well, don't you?
0: Yes.
16: The acknowledgements section is interesting because you start it by talking about people having two different reactions when you tell them what the book's about. They either get it or they don't. So why do you think that is? Why is it so?
19: Yeah, I think it... Even before the book, it was the story, telling people what we were about to do. Some people would like glaze over and just look and think, oh, what, why? And another group of people, their eyes would light up and they'd also go, what, why? But in a totally different way. What a great thing to do. It's slightly off the wall. It's a bit, you know, it's just slightly out of your lane, isn't it? But what an adventure. So, you know, I would hope more people would embrace that side of it than the, you know, or why would you bother? It's just an opportunity to do something really different and visit a place that's really different and interesting as well, in our case, Japan.
16: Yeah, I think that I had this question while I was reading it, and Foggy will confirm this. I was nearly 200 pages in to the book, and I still didn't quite get it. I was reading it, and I wouldn't say I wasn't enjoying it, but I was thinking, okay, let's see what's happening here. I was turning the page, wondering if it would click, and I had a big moment reading the book, and it's page 192, when you're having a shower in your hotel room. it's not the shower bit, okay? The night before the tournament in Japan, I think this is, you've been interviewed by Japanese TV, and it suddenly hit you and you can't stop laughing. And I absolutely, that's when I really embraced the book, really got into the book, really got the book, understood it. It's the moment it all clicked. And it clicked that it's actually a feel-good book. That in the midst of things that we talked about at the start of the show, where things, you're questioning various things, people are questioning you, you know, basically what you can offer life, which is such a harsh thing, but you're having to face that. It's a feel-good book. It's a happy story. It makes you smile. And I'm absolutely certain that that was the main intention of this book, that you wanted to make people smile.
19: Yeah, I mean, we smiled a hell of a lot doing it, and I wanted to share that. And if a few people laugh along the way, then that's great. I mean, with that howling in the shower incident was... We'd just been on the Japanese news. We just filmed a slot with their equivalent of the BBC, introducing their weatherman, and we're, you know, we're in Hakodate's, this, you know, a place we would never heard of in the middle of, you know, in Japan, and thinking, you know, they're together, and the whole ludicrousness of it just struck, I guess, at that moment. Also mingled with the excitement of, you know, the Great Britain shirt was on the peg waiting for tomorrow. And, you know, and one of my great mates was through a very thin wall in a tiny little room, giggling away as well. I mean, we were back to being maybe 15 again, and we were a bit old than that. So, yeah, it was a lovely moment.
16: Yeah, brilliant. Am I right in saying they didn't use your weatherman moment?
19: Yeah, we cut, unbelievably. Somewhere there's an outtake of that would be worth millions in a few years.
16: I'm not quite sure about that. But it made me smile. And I think that's one of the main things. What you said before about, you know, we get a lot of heavy books, and we've reviewed a lot of heavy books and some really good books. You know, just because it's heavy doesn't mean there's anything wrong with it. It could be brilliant. There's some very well-researched books, but... Actually, when you get a book and you're left with this feeling that you're smiling and laughing all the way through it, that's such a positive thing.
0: Yeah, and I read hell of a lot of books. So you read this and you think, you can go away, all right, I can go back to the heavy books and back to the big subjects, because you've had that little moment of release. It's a release reading this book. It's so funny. And it's just, you reminisce through it.
16: It is great. I mean, you talk about the memories, unforgettable days with your friends is another quote that stands out. Being in Japan, you know, representing Team GB as a moment in your life. I mean, we've all got our lists of top five moments in life, but if you just forget family for a second, because we're all obliged to say kids, marriage, whatever, so if you forget those, but representing Team GB, that's got to be the number one, surely.
19: It's on the podium. I can't think of a few days that I enjoyed more. And it was just like a sort of out-of-body experience in a way, really. And, just a special time together. And, I'm really glad I got made redundant for that opportunity to open up. It's amazing how sliding doors happen in life, isn't it?
16: Yeah, I just think that there can't be a lot that tops that. I mean, but when you're going through your career, I think you were in Lusail Stadium when Messi won the World Cup. I was there as well. And people ask me about that moment a lot, finally seeing Messi win the World Cup. And such a huge World Cup in terms of the controversy, but also a huge World Cup because the football was so good. And so a lot of people ask me about that moment. And I would imagine that, from a career point of view, a life point of view, will be right up there as one of the moments to have witnessed firsthand.
19: Yeah.
16: And then you're throwing a stick at some Skittles and it tops it. Incredible.
19: Well, that's funny, that, isn't it? and there's a few of those, like the Rugby World Cup final in 2003, Wilkinson's drop goal and, you know, the Ashes wins and what have you. But those are all, like, they're amazing and brilliant shared moments for the country, and so lucky to be at those. But you're still like half a step away when you're actually the man in the arena, however small the event. That's just something different, I think.
16: There is more to the book as well. And yes, it's funny and it makes you laugh, but there's an incredible quote on page 269. It's near the end of the book. The greatest gift age bestows on you is the perspective to appreciate. And I kind of stopped and thought that for a second. Obviously, you're nearly 50, so you have the age behind you. Are you learning to appreciate?
0: Yes.
16: Is this what it's given you?
0: Yes.
16: Absolutely. I think it's it is a great gift. A lot of people worry about getting to a certain age, getting to middle age, getting to 50. And I was asked yesterday, what age was it? Andy Gray asked me, actually. What age was it that you started to worry? And he said all his friends were 40. And I said, well, maybe 50, but I didn't really worry. But this is it. The older you get, maybe the wiser you get. And part of that wisdom is learning to appreciate things more. It's what you said at the beginning of the book about stopping and taking in everything around you, isn't it?
19: Yeah, I think so. It's you know, when you're younger, you just live life, don't you? And it's exciting and thrilling and what have you. And as you get older, you obviously lose people around you. It's only natural. You know, I lost my brother this year. These things happen and you know, it makes you realise it's not forever. I don't want to be morbid at all, and that we did exactly the opposite. We went out and embraced life and celebrate life, and that's what you should do with it. That's what we felt anyway. And you know, we don't have forever, so you know, let's make the most of it.
16: Yeah, maybe by saying that, you know, we're laughing all the way through the book and we're left with a big smile. That's not a bad thing at all. Far from it. Mm. But it does the book a slight disservice because there are things that really make you think about life as well.
0: Yes. Yeah. And also that competitiveness in people. When you do the Zoom call with the psychologist and you're going through, it's just how these two different worlds are colliding. And he's going like, have you got a favourite pillow, etc.? Because we know that through cycling, the 0.1% makes a difference and all that stuff. And then you're very much like, well, no, just sleep with what I've got and stuff. I just thought it's a really nice book. Mm. It gets, you do think, you do laugh, you cry. It's a roller coaster, isn't it?
16: Yeah, it is. I mean, Mulkey itself, let's go back to the sport of Mulkey. It is a sport. Mm. There's a debate in there about whether it's going to be an Olympic sport. And I think it's worth thinking about because people think darts should be an Olympic sport, whatever, you know. And it touches on it towards the end. Make it an Olympic sport and it possibly loses the magic. And I was thinking, actually, that's a great point because it sounds magical. You meeting up with all these people and you're having a good laugh, experiencing new things. So what is for you, the magic of Mulkey?
19: Yeah, I think what I touched on earlier about the community around it, it's always about people, isn't it? And that's, it's quite a special group here, but also the international element to it. You know, you get people from all over the world. The World Championships this year had 23 different nations in it. Mongolia, Vietnam, you know, a lot of Finnish people involved in it. And just to have all those group of people in the same space with this strange shared habit they have of throwing a rolling pin, a ticky, as it's officially called, at some Skittles. I think it's a lovely thing. I don't, you know, the Finns do want it in the Olympics, but that's only because they've guaranteed a gold medal, because they're it's their game. So they want that to, get up the medals table. I don't think it's ever going to happen, but it's fine as it is, I think.
16: Yeah, I think you take it too seriously and all of a sudden it loses that magic. Very quickly, your big question.
0: Is there another book?
19: Well, I suppose I have to find something even stranger to play with my mates somewhere even odder around the world. So leave it with me. I'll be back in a couple of years.
16: Sure you will. And you said this would be like Brastoff, the film, which, by the way, I'd never seen till yesterday. It's terrific. Yeah, really good. You can see this being a film.
0: I can see this being one of those British films of like Brastoff.
16: Absolutely.
0: I know Cool Running is in, you mentioned Cool Running is in the book, but it's that sort of, you could see this group of friends,
16: yeah,
0: and it could be a British classic.
16: Okay, so my question with every author who comes in, who plays you in the book, in the film rather?
19: John Sim.
16: Oh yeah, okay, Ashes to Ashes.
19: Ashes to Ashes. He's from Leeds actually, so I think he'd be able to do the Yorkshire accent fine, and I think he'd be good for this.
16: Yeah, you're having yourself there, aren't you? I think that's fair. Listen, it's been great stuff. Before we go, Foggy, we're getting closer and closer to that time, aren't we? Longlist, shortlist,
0: yep.
16: Then awards itself, yeah?
0: Yeah, so longlist will come out on the 1st of October, and then the books will be handed over. I don't know how many is going to be on there, maybe 10, maybe 12 books, who knows? They will be handed over to the judges and they will have the pleasure of getting that down to 5 books, which we will announce on the 30th of October. And then we'll have judges' deliberation and we will announce on TalkSport, we will announce on the 24th of November this year.
16: Looking forward to that immensely. We've got a long list show coming up when that long list is announced as well, so looking forward to that. The Fall and Rise of the Mulkey Bar Kids by Neil Squires, published by Icon Books, is out now. It's a good, fun read and more. Neil, thanks for coming in. Congratulations on the book. It really is brilliant. Foggy, thank you as well. Previous episodes of the William Hill Sports Book Club are available as podcasts via the TalkSport app or on the TalkSport YouTube channel. 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